0: For those of you who have not recently traveled to Korea or returned, it lies between the Yellow Sea and the Sea of Japan. Its shores are washed by these waters of the Pacific Ocean. It happens that its name, Chosun, means land of the morning calm. 3 years ago, the troubled morning calm erupted into war. All wars have in common bloodshed, horror, destruction, grief. Most wars have this in common. They rarely settle problems, just trade old ones in for new. What then is different about this war and this truce in Korea? It is a principle, and to understand it, let's go back in history, 18 years. You're in Geneva. The League of Nations is in session. Great statesmen of the day are there. Names half forgotten. Paul Boncour, Sir Samuel Hoare, Laval, Litvinov, Aloisi. No one from the USA. A crowded marble hall, all eyes upon a frail and forlorn figure at the rostrum. His Imperial Majesty Haile Selassie, the first of Ethiopia. The cause he pleads? To have the League of Nations halt Italy's invasion of his land. What happened then? Speeches of commiseration. Words of anger, words of caution. The League proposed sanctions, but sanctions did not stop Mussolini's armies, nor his ships, nor planes, nor bombs, nor his victory. Aggression seemed to have paid off. It was also contagious. The fever spread to Germany. Japan already had it. Some years later at San Francisco, Anthony Eden said that had the League recognized the threat to collective security inherent in that invasion and taken proper action, the Second World War could have been averted. Back to history again, just 3 years back. The League is long dead. The UN has taken its place. The scene is not played near Lake Geneva, but at Lake Success. The plot is the same. Aggression. June 25th, 1950. Lake Success is bathed in peaceful sunshine. The UN's parking lot, usually filled with cars of thousands of delegates and staff, lies deserted on this quiet Sunday. Suddenly, the weekend calm is broken. Car after car drives in off the Grand Central Parkway as delegates and secretaries alike, some in post-haste, converge upon the long, low building.
1: Driver for car number 3, report to the dispatcher's office.
0: The UN Security Council has called together an emergency session. Over the 38th parallel of latitude, invading forces from the north had swept into South Korea. Inside, the Security Council chamber comes alive. The meeting is called order. The council wants the details of this invasion. Mr. Ernest Gross, representing the United States, supplies them.
2: At 4 o'clock in the morning on Sunday, June 25th, Korean time, armed forces from North Korea commenced an unprovoked assault against the territory of the Republic of Korea along the 38th parallel in the Yongjin, Kaesong, and Chuncheon sectors, and by amphibious landings on the east coast in the vicinity of Gangneung. North Korean aircraft have attacked and strafed the Gimpo airport in the outskirts of the capital city of Seoul.
0: Trygve Lie, then the Secretary General, takes the floor.
3: The present situation is a serious one and is a threat to international peace. I consider it the clear duty of the Security Council to take steps necessary to reestablish peace in that area.
0: And then at 5:15 p.m., Dr. John M. Chang, South Korea's then ambassador to Washington, asks for help.
4: The invasion of my country is an act of aggression and a threat to international peace and security. I appeal to the Security Council to act forthwith in removing this threat to international peace.
0: June 25th, 1950, the Security Council puts forth a resolution. Korean forces are to withdraw at once to the 38th parallel. Member states are called upon to give all assistance possible to South Korea and none at all to North Koreans. What was the vote? 9 in favor, none against. Yugoslavia abstained. The Soviet Union was absent. For 6 months, it had ignored the Council in protest over the non-recognition of Communist China within the United Nations. Tuesday, June 27, 1950, the Security Council meets again.
5: This is United Nations Radio broadcasting from our booth in the Security Council chamber at Lake Success. Ladies and gentlemen, today's historic council session on the Korean invasion has just been opened by this month's president, Sir Benigno Rao of India. Sir Benigno has in his hand a cablegram just received from the UN Commission, which has been in Korea for 2 years seeking to unify that country. The commission on the spot in Korea has the facts of the invasion. We'll learn them in just a moment. We take you now to the floor. Here is Sir Benigno Rao reading the cable from Korea.
6: Commission's present view on basis this evidence is first that judging from actual progress of operations, northern regime is carrying out well-planned, concerted, and full-scale invasion of South Korea.
0: The chips are down. What will it be, words or action?
5: Back in the radio booth again, Ambassador Warren Austin is asking for the floor. He too has a message to read, this one from President Truman, referring to the invasion of South Korea and to last Sunday's council resolution on aid to the victim. Let's go back to the floor as Mr. Austin quotes from President Truman's message.
7: In these circumstances, I have ordered United States air and sea forces to give the Korean government troops cover and support.
0: This is one country's reply.
5: Mr. Austin is now offering a new resolution to the council. Here is its main provision.
7: The Security Council recommends that the members of the United Nations furnish such assistance to the Republic of Korea as may be necessary to repel the armed attack and to restore international peace and security in the area.
0: This spells action. The Council votes. In favor, 8. Against, 1. Abstentions, 1. Absent, 1. The call for assistance goes to 60 member nations. In Washington, President Truman speaks into a battery of microphones.
8: An act of aggression such as this creates a very real danger to the security of all free nations. The attack upon Korea was an outright breach of the peace and a violation of the Charter of the United Nations. This is a direct challenge to the efforts of free nations to build the kind of world in which men can live in freedom and peace.
0: Half a world away is Moscow, still absent from the council. Moscow protests. The Security Council resolution, she says, is illegal. It violates the charter. Furthermore, any council action must have the backing of all 5 permanent members. The legal government of China, says Moscow, is kept out of the United Nations. And since the Soviet Union itself was absent too, that action is illegal. Like spectators at a tennis match, the world looks back and forth. July 7th, 1950, the Security Council meets again. It sets up a unified command under the responsibility of the United States. Washington acts at once. General Douglas MacArthur is named as chief. The Council authorizes him to use the UN flag together with those of all nations which will join his command in Korea. July 14th, 1950, UN radio puts in a circuit to Tokyo. UN reporter Mafshin describes.
9: The United Nations flag flies today over the command headquarters which direct United Nations forces in action in Korea. We stood today on the roof of the headquarters building, a crowd of us in the Tokyo sunshine, as General MacArthur looked up to the silken blue flag, and then the United Nations commander spoke these words.
10: I accept this flag with deep emotion. It symbolizes one of the greatest efforts man has ever made to free himself. The Far East Command will do its best to uphold this noblest of ideals.
0: By this time, replies from UN member states reach Lake Success.
11: You're listening to UN Radio. We continue with the list of contributions to the UN forces in Korea, which was released today at World Headquarters. On June 29th, Australia ordered the naval vessels Shoalhaven and Bataan to Korean waters. On July 25th, Turkey placed under the unified command a combat force of 4,500 men. August 4th, South Africa made available a fighter squadron, including air crews and ground personnel. And this concludes our news bulletin to the Caribbean area. This is United Nations...
0: In Korea, the war is on. In 2 days, Seoul falls to the aggressor. Back for a moment to July 1st. Advance infantry and artillery elements of the United States

0: 24th Division are ordered into battle. It's at Osan Ridge that American troops first meet their new enemy. Other countries of the United Nations pledge troops. Turkey, Britain, France, Canada.
1: 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We take you now to Ontario, Canada.
2: I saw men firing rifles, Bren guns, mortars, and throwing hand grenades. They were shooting at tank targets with American bazookas and learning how to lay and blow up mines and carry out demolitions with high explosives. The Special Force soldiers I visited are members of the 2nd Battalion of the famous Royal Canadian Regiment.
1: Hello, Paris. 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Come in, please.
3: A battalion of French troops has left Europe to join the UN forces in Korea. This morning, I watched them receive the flag of the United Nations under which they are to fight. The officer in command of the battalion received the blue and white UN banner from General Monclar. He kissed the flag in the traditional French gesture, and the band then plays the Marseillaise. With the brief ceremonies thus completed, the men marched off, detachment by detachment, in sinuous lines that vanished into the morning mist.
0: An Australian fighter squadron has been operating since the earliest days of the war. A British brigade arrives in Korea in August.

0: the Argyll and Sutherland Highlanders are very proud to come out here as the first British troops to arrive in Korea and fight alongside our old allies, the Americans.
1: General Walker is very pleased indeed to see this fine contingent of British troops arrive on the battlefront.
2: The Philippine Battalion arrives. Then the Turks, Greeks, Ethiopians, Thais, Belgians, Dutch, Canadians, New Zealanders. Later, an Air Force squadron from South Africa. Hospital units from the Scandinavian countries, India, Italy. September 18, 1950. MacArthur reports to the UN on the magnificent cooperation among various national forces. But he requests still more troops essential to operations. Soon, units from 16 nations and South Korea are in the field. Above them, the blue and white flag. Before them, the enemy. September 20th, 1950. The 60-nation General Assembly is in session in New York. And while that session takes place, electrifying news comes from overseas.
3: Here's a report direct from the flagship of the United Nations Invasion Fleet off Incheon. American Marines have stormed the shore onto two beaches of the port city, and within a few hours advanced 2 miles inland. General MacArthur himself is directing the landing.
4: We move off this ship, we'll depart from the red ladders. They are on the promenade deck. That's the deck below this, port starboard side.
2: Again, the unified command reports. Military action has broken backbone of invading armies. Capital of Korean Republic, Seoul, is liberated. The people of Seoul welcome UN troops. Transportation facilities are quickly restored as forces move up north. One night, Meredith of UN Radio reports from Seoul.
5: Here in Korea, I heard the sound of a railway whistle echoing among the barren hills that surround the capital city of Seoul. We heard a whistle way in the distance, and we learned later they'd got the trains running up to the Han River, a few miles away.
2: Blue and white flags make their appearance in Seoul, and badly needed relief supplies arrive. UN units push on past the enemy capital, Pyongyang, towards the Yalu. Now in October, the General Assembly looks toward a speedy end of the fighting and the opportunity of a unified Korean state. October 7th, the Assembly calls for all steps necessary to ensure conditions of stability in Korea. But in November, the situation changes. November 6, 1950, at Lake Success, the Security Council is in session. Ambassador Austin reads this news.
6: Presently in certain areas of Korea, the United Nations forces are meeting a new foe. It is apparent to our fighting forces and our intelligence agencies have confirmed the fact that the United Nations are presently in hostile contact with Chinese Communist military units deployed for action against the forces of the United Command.
2: Beneath the weight of overwhelming numbers, the UN forces retreat to the south. Many North Koreans, reluctant to remain up north, move southward too. Back at headquarters, the United Nations wants an explanation of this new invasion. November 24th, 1950. At the Security Council's request, General Wu Shu-Juan arrives from Beijing by plane. But he won't discuss this Chinese intervention in Korea. There are other things he wants to say. Across the council table, Wu Shu-Juan faces Warren Austin as he speaks. Let's listen through earphones to the official interpreter.
7: Already invaded the territorial airspace of my country. And the airplane thus mobilized reached the figure of more than 1,000. And it has damaged Chinese property, killed Chinese people. And therefore I wish to ask Mr. Austin, do you call this aggression?
2: November 30th, 1950. The Soviet Union asks the United States to withdraw forces from Korea and Formosa. The Security Council says no, 9 times no. In turn, the Council asks all nations to refrain from helping North Korea. Its members now say yes, 9 times yes. But there's one no, and from the Soviet Union, it's a veto. Meanwhile, in Korea, the news is bad. Again, the people of Seoul gather their children and meager belongings and trudge south across the snows. UN reporter Meredith stands on the Han River Bridge below the capital. While hapless refugees surge by, he speaks with an American officer.
8: What are the telephone communications used for here?
9: Well, to control the flow of refugees across the river and so forth between the police here on the bridge and the police back in town.
8: If anything goes wrong here, you're able to get the word back quickly.
9: That's right. That's right. Yeah. If they congest too much here, they can hold them back up further in town.
8: Yeah.
9: And it keeps the congestion from forming down here at the river.
8: Yes. Well, you're doing a grand job here because you're helping an awful lot of people.
9: Oh, yes. Well, we're glad to help these people and do what we can for them.
2: December 28th, Lake Success. Along the west wall of the headquarters building, ground floor toward the rear, is what we call the information area. All the teletypes and wire services are there. December 28th, they all break loose at once. This is the news.
10: 14 SSS Tokyo 0945Z. Unified Command reports Chinese forces have crossed Yalu River in strength. Stop. 250,000 men and items.
11: Lieutenant, can you tell me how it looks up there now with this big Chinese offensive?
12: Well, I tell you, I've never seen so many Chinese in all my life up there. You can just keep on shooting them down, they keep coming. We had the roads up there today just littered with dead. They just keep right on coming. I think they're doped or something. Hunched down, they got their... They just keep on coming.
2: There's a challenge. The League of Nations never had to meet one of this magnitude, had never tried. But the United Nations goes on trying. The General Assembly sets up a group to arrange a ceasefire. The United States asks the Assembly to condemn Red China as an aggressor in Korea. Debate goes on. Deep concern over a possible war with China, which could become a third world war, perhaps an atomic war. Plans are broached, proposals offered to negotiate ceasefires with the North Koreans and Chinese. Beijing ignores them all. We're in the Assembly now. This is Sir Gladwin Jebb.
13: The United States is bearing the major part of the burden of asserting the rule of law. Our forces are fighting alongside yours. You may be certain that in fair or foul weather, where the stars and stripes fly in Korea, the British flag will fly beside them.
2: February 1st, 1951. Words and patience then run out. The United Nations once more does what the League had never done. By a vote of 44-7 with 9 abstentions, the General Assembly condemns the People's Republic of China as an aggressor, considers additional measures to prosecute the war, and calls for more assistance for this cause. Further pledges of Korea aid come into Lake Success from Israel, Liberia, India, Pakistan, the Philippines. Everything from a field hospital from Italy to 40,000 tons of rice from Thailand and from Denmark.
14: Denmark is ready to deliver her principal contribution to the United Nations cause in Korea. And just a short while, the hospital...

0: It is April now, and General Matthew Ridgway takes over the Unified Command. In New York, Trygve Lie restates the UN's purpose in Korea.
1: The United Nations has no alternative but to continue the fight to repel, and if possible, end the aggression in Korea with all the force it can safely commit to that action.
0: On the field of battle, those words are translated into shell fire. UN reporter Meredith takes his microphone up to the lines.
2: The target is a battalion of Chinese, and they are now moving off. See if they come down. You can feel the whole earth shake here, and you can hear the sounds echoing amongst the hills from one mountaintop to another. And now I can hear the sounds of the shells falling, coming back in a series of dull crumps.
0: Once again, an enemy offensive has turned back. And up on the lines, those Ethiopian soldiers who remembered must have been more heartened than their fathers who fought alone against Mussolini's legions.
3: Yes, we feel very proud as Ethiopian soldiers to be part of the United Nations Brotherhood here in Korea.
4: Part of the United Nations Brotherhood in Korea.
0: All that spring at Lake Success, a dozen UN delegates assessed the price of peace. It is June 23rd, 1951, and Delegate 11 speaks. In English, Yaakov Malik.
5: The Soviet peoples believe that as a first step, discussions should be started between the belligerents for a ceasefire and an armistice, providing for the mutual withdrawal of forces from the 38th parallel.
0: Within a week at the United Nations, the Soviet Union formally proposes that an armistice be negotiated. In the field, between commands, and solely on military questions, not as China had demanded, on political affairs as well. July 10th, 1951, truce talks begin, first at Kaesong, then Panmunjom. More weeks go by, and months, and then a year. Negotiations are broken off, then resumed. Point after point is hammered out. Point by point, agreement is taking shape. Then but a single obstacle remains. What is to be done with the prisoners of war? The UN will not force reluctant prisoners to go back to what they fear more than captivity. The UN, in a fight for principle, will not give up its principles. And the war beats on. October 14, 1952. Another General Assembly session comes to order. The issue? To resolve the one remaining obstacle to truce, the prisoners. November 19th, a long-awaited plan comes forth.
6: Call on the delegate of India.
0: Krishna Menon reads out his plan to 60 delegations. He states a principle.
7: There cannot be any question of force being used against prisoners of war, and in order that there should be no ambiguity in this matter, therefore is specifically laid down, without any equivocation, without ambiguity, force shall not be used against the prisoners of war to prevent or effect their return to their homelands.
0: Most delegates are impressed. Then Mr. Andrei Vyshinsky takes the floor. Let's listen through earphones to the official interpreter as Mr. Vyshinsky speaks.
8: Go ahead and find one word in this draft which will be devoted to the idea that the war in Korea should come to an end. You won't find anything of the sort, no matter how carefully you comb that resolution.
0: Despite this opposition, the General Assembly approves India's plan and sends it off to China. It is rejected. The fighting flares anew. Once more, truce talks are suspended, and on the field of battle, the troops slug it out without advancing. March 28, 1953, an often suggested proposal of the new UN commander, General Mark Clark, is finally accepted by China's Zhou Enlai. An exchange of sick and wounded prisoners to pave the way, perhaps, for a solid truce. That looks like a break in the stalemate. And as the days go by, sick and wounded captives are returned at Panmunjom. What was their reaction?
9: An American private first class was carried in on a litter. He tried to raise his head with some effort.

0: Then, in a shaky voice, he expressed his heartfelt gratitude for everything that has been done to return the United Nations prisoners of war. That was what every one of them wanted to say in at least half a dozen languages.
1: Even as this exchange took place, the war kept on. One offensive, then another. Then a third were hurled, but our lines held firm. The aggressor was now fighting behind the line from which he had begun. At Panmunjom, the talks resumed and truce was on the anvil. With each day that passed, though shelling still was heard not far away, at Panmunjom the truce took shape. Hammered, pounded, fired with the lives that lived no more, that truce drew nearer and yet nearer. The rest you know.

0: We've come a long way since the days when Ethiopia appealed in vain to a League of Nations. Today, a call for help is not ignored in a world of United Nations. The UN's power is not that of the sword alone. Its strength lies in the hearts of those who love peace, and in the mediation which it can exercise in the name of 2 billion men.
1: 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Irving Berenson wrote the text. The entire recorded production by Gerald Keane of United Nations Radio.

0: inspired harmonies of the Moonlight Sonata set the stage for another concert of the world's most honored music, presented as a salute to Longines, the world's most honored watch. The Longines Symphonette, under the leadership of Michel Fiastro, will play a program of the world's most honored music. These lovely melodies and Longines watches make a common appeal to cultured people the world over.
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2: 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Miss Helen Hayes.
3: In Korea, there was the war. The relentless war which swept through every corner of the land left not a single Korean untouched. The war raged from Pusan to the Yalu River, from the Yellow Sea to the Sea of Japan. And now there is the land, plowed into deeper furrows by the bombs and by untold centuries of tilling. This precious land must be made to yield again, its rice and beans and wheat, despite the ravages of shells. There are the towns. Of many, we should say, there were the towns. Now blackened ruins, they're haunted by men and women wandering from place to place. And then there are the people. Indomitable, industrious, optimistic, perplexed. A people who, having lived too long beneath an alien yoke, now long for independence. In Korea, a kaleidoscope of the hungry, the homeless, and the haunted. 20 million people, like bits of colored glass, trying to arrange their disjointed lives into a pattern of order, of life. Let's look at the Korean people, one at a time. A first-hand look.
4: Kim, ask the boys, which of them have no parents? It's no mother or father. Which of them are orphans?
5: 우리 마지 어머니 아버지 있어?
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6: 네.
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6: 정말?
5: His home is Daegu.
4: Well, what is he doing here in Seoul?
5: 서울에 뭐 하러 왔어?
6: 서울에 우리 형네에서 그러나.
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5: His brother is here, so he come looking for his brother, but his brother is Chungju.
3: Now another impression, second hand.
7: I found some children looking for their parents, but I found no parents looking for their children.
3: And third, home sweet home. Sung by little ones who have no home. In a kaleidoscope of the hungry, the homeless, and the haunted. To rebuild the land, the cities, the factories, to make order out of chaos, is a job that needs as many hands as possible. But where to begin? Who are the neediest? Elvin Rees from Wales outlines the picture.
7: There are probably 125 to 150,000 orphans in Korea. Normally, 150,000 orphans in 20 million people is not too big a burden. But what has happened in Korea is that these children are unabsorbable. The family unit, which is in Asia in particular, is the cushion that has always carried a family over famine, pestilence, earthquake and disaster, seems to have disintegrated. And we face the awful possibility that this many children will have to be brought up in institutions, which is one of the great problems that will face the United Nations.
3: orphans. Who looks after them? Who has the time to play mother? First, the United Nations Command. The UN forces had a unit which they called UNCAC, the UN Civil Assistance Command, Korea. And then, the UN itself. It has an agency, we call it UNCRA, the UN Korean Reconstruction Agency. Along with them are people from many lands, from many agencies and private groups. It is they who rescue countless waifs, wandering and untrusting. One cold day in Seoul during the war, reporter Sonny Fox took his microphone into a jeep and went off with Sergeant Krenza of the Civil Assistance Command to meet Kim, a young Korean boy who knew how to find lost children. This is the actual recording of what happened.
8: It's 8 a.m. on a dull fall day in Seoul, Korea. I'm driving in a jeep with Sergeant Krenza, attached to the welfare section of UNCAC here in Seoul. The purpose of our mission is to find some of the orphans, some of the young war refugees who are around Seoul, to convince them to come along with us for processing and then to an orphanage where they'll be cared for, fed, clothed, sent to school. We're going along one of the main thoroughfares of Seoul now. Sergeant Krenza is keeping an eye open here. The railroad terminal now is up ahead of us at the head of the street down which we are now riding. We're at the railroad terminal. Sergeant Krenza and I are walking out now to the waiting room, to the rail transportation office itself.
9: Good morning. Is Kim here?
10: Yeah, we want to pick up one of the two of the orphans here.
8: Here comes a young boy in a pair of GI coveralls.
10: How are you this morning, Kim?
11: Fine, Sergeant.
10: Okay, look, I've come down to pick up a few more of your orphans. If you got any, would you help me find a few?
11: Okay, Sergeant.
8: I see Kim put on a field jacket. Well, now, Kim, where are you taking us now?
11: Down the yard.
8: We're walking through the rubble of some buildings that are just off the railroad marshaling yards in Seoul. And right before us, we see a group of young boys. One of them's running away. The others are staying. Two of them are running away.
10: Morning. Morning. How are you, fellas? How are you this morning? Say, what are you eating over there, huh? Well, hey, that looks like apple peelings, huh? Orange peelings.
8: There are five young boys sitting around. One of them is eating some peelings off a dirty bag with a spoon. And Kim has just brought back one of the boys who ran away.
4: Kim, ask the boys, which of them have no parents? It's no mother or father. Which of them are orphans?
12: His home is Daegu.
4: Well, what is he doing here in Seoul?
12: His brother is here, so he come looking for his brother, but his brother is Cheongju,
10: Why would he like to come with us? We'll put him in an orphanage until we locate his brother. Hey, wait a minute. He looks sick more than anything else. Ask him if he feels all right.
13: No, I'm going to go.
5: His eyes is hurt.
10: Well, he's not well. He should go to a hospital or something. He shouldn't be here like that. Kim, ask him this. Tell him that I do not want to take him to one of the orphanages unless he wants to go, because they will care for him. Here, this way, he may die in the next few days. The way he's living, he will be taken care of. Look at those clothes he has on. At least he'll get clean clothes and he'll get some place to sleep and blankets and some food. And his eyes will be taken care of also. All right, well, let's go.
8: Kim, while we're walking back, I want to ask you, why do you work so hard at trying to get these boys to go with the sergeant?
5: I think it's good he's going to orphanage.
8: Do you think that the orphanages are doing a good job for these boys?
5: Sure.
3: Back into the jeep they went, Fox, Krenza, Kim, and the three orphans they had in tow, and off to the United Nations Civil Administration Reception Center. On arrival, the boys line up in the office of an Indian social affairs officer, Mr. Mahindra. What do they look like?
14: One boy is about 4.5 feet tall, close-cropped head. He's wearing some kind of a cloth jacket, baggy, looks like cut-down GI fatigues, an undershirt, no shoes. The boy in the center is the shortest and youngest one of the group, as I would judge. His hair is close-cropped. His face is incredibly dirty. He's wearing a filthy shirt. Around his neck is tied a small bag in which he, I suppose, put whatever scraps of food he was able to get. The third boy is the tallest of the group. His face is slightly cleaner. He is wearing no shoes. These are the three orphans as they stand here at 8:30 in the morning in the office of the social welfare group here working with UNCAC in Seoul.
3: UNCAC, the UN Civil Assistance Command, Korea. Mr. Mahindra has a few questions.
15: What's your name? I'm asking, what's his name?
16: My name is
17: Kim
16: Gil-soo. Kim
17: Gil-soo?
16: Name? Kim Gil-soo.
17: 최종화.
16: 심현택. 어. How old are they? 너 12살이라고 했지?
17: 12살이요.
16: 12살. 너 12살?
17: 응.
16: 12살이라고 했지?
17: 네.
16: 12 years? 열 몇 살? 12 years, 13 years old.
15: Mr. Chang asked who was giving them the food every day.
16: 그럼 너 밥은 어떻게 이때까지 여기서 먹고 왔니?
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16: 응?
17: 누가 주면 먹고 이렇게 땅에서 주는 거예요. 이제 couldn't get to any food, so unless they get some food from somebody.
15: When is the last time they had good meal?
16: 밥은 언제 먹어봤니?
17: 밥은 먹은 지 한 오래돼요.
16: He got the breakfast yesterday. That will be the last one.
15: Okay, Mr. Chang, we will take care of them. They will give him some medical checkup and shots. And after that, we'll put them in the orphanages. We got everything to eat there. They'll have nice place to sleep, nice food to eat.
3: On the third floor of the orphanage, in the medical room, a doctor lends a hand.
8: Dr. Ingrid Trulson is examining the three orphans preparatory to having them leave from here to another processing point. Dr. Trulson is from Denmark, and she is a public health officer with UNCAC. She's now unbuttoning the jacket of 14-year-old boy, feeling his glands and looking at his backs of his hands, his fingers, to see whether there are any particularly obvious diseases. She's feeling his abdomen now. How do they look to you, Dr. Trulson?
18: I think they look completely healthy.
8: Really? In spite of all their hardships?
18: Oh, yes. They are able to take care of themselves and get on their feet.
8: You think a couple of baths, perhaps, and some good meals and clothing might help them out and shape them up?
18: I think a bath would help them extremely.
3: A bath, some food, some clothing, and most of all, some human kindness to help heal this horror that children cannot understand. The question is, does it help? Kim said the orphanages were good. Are they? UN reporter Brian Meredith, a Canadian, recorded his answer in a makeshift radio studio high on a hill in Pusan.
19: I watched a group of orphans come out and greet the Korean lady who had been the guardian angel of their orphanage, who had just returned from abroad to find her own home emptied, her orphanage largely destroyed, and her own son dead, shot by the enemy. The orphans were in rags, and they had been sheltering in what had been one of the outbuildings of their institution. They came out one by one. They bowed solemnly with their hands clasped before them, and they moved slowly and unsmilingly, for they were pitifully close to starvation. It's strange and frightening even meeting children who are listless and silent. And I'm glad to say that when I saw them again a few weeks later, they were lively and smiling, for they had much more food inside them. And life, after a fashion, was beginning again.

0: There's a challenge for the world to make their lives begin again. Those children might have been ours, and in a UN sense, they are. In Korea, where war has taken over, disease rides hard on the heels of hunger. Those hospitals and clinics, still intact, are too few to meet the emergency. So the United Nations World Health Organization steps in to attack typhus and smallpox, to wage the quiet war against disease. In Korea, Dr. Faisal El Ard of Syria talks the way doctors talk, but tells us something we hadn't known.
1: Yeah, when we first came up there, you see, we tried to figure out how much cases are in a month, say, in typhus or typhoid or smallpox. We were amazed to find out that they had last year in March some 35,000 cases of typhus in a month, something like 15,000 cases of smallpox. So we started a mass immunization program, which called for to immunize as many people as possible. And by the end of this program, we succeeded to immunize some 18 million people against typhoid, 16 against typhus, 15 million against smallpox. The result was that this incidence dropped from 35,000 to 57.
2: Dr. Ard, have you found that it's been difficult at all working with all these other nationalities who are members of your UNCOC teams?
1: Oh, no, not at all. You have, for instance, the doctor is Australian. The sanitary engineer is a Greek. The welfare officer is a Scotchman. The supply officer is French. The welfare officer is a Peruvian. It's a kind of the best proof that the people can understand each other if they understand their own problem.
0: And they can understand their own problems better if they can see the plight of others. The United Nations Korean Reconstruction Agency has that job to do. Teams of World Health doctors have added up Korea's medical needs and pinpointed a plan to help 20 million Korean people. How? Ask Dr. Howard Rusk, the world-renowned consultant on the rehabilitation of the crippled. Invite him to the UN microphone and get him started on the subject of amputees.
3: They estimate that there are about 10,000 amputees, rocks from the army, and another 10 in civilian life, if it's accurate. Then that's as many amputees as the United States suffered. Marines, Navy, Army, Air Force in World War II. About 18 months ago, the United States Army set up a small artificial eye and limb unit in a place called Tongnae near Busan. A year ago, they were making 20 legs a month. Now they're making about 125. It's still only a drop in the bucket, and while they have a place to make legs, there's no training for these people, which, being in rehabilitation, I think is just as important as the artificial leg. So I'm sending over from our institute down at New York University, Bellevue, three of our top therapists who are leaving next week, a nurse who's especially trained in rehabilitation, an occupational therapist, and a physical therapist. And we are also furnishing certain supplies for them. And I've told my girls, they each are going for a year, that I expect them, each one, to train a minimum of five Korean girls to do the basic training needs for these amputees.
0: A few orderly patterns have emerged from our kaleidoscope. Long-range programs for the future health of a country are important, if you live to see the day. But action is needed for now, and action it is in the front lines of this quiet war, or rather at an airstrip in Korea where planes are waiting to take off on a very special mission. Reporter Fox asks American Lieutenant Royce Reed what we want to know.
4: Lieutenant Reed, what is this flight's mission?
5: The first epidemiological flight is concerned with insect and rodent control and survey work throughout Korea and the technical supervision of the aerial spray program, which is now in operation.
0: The pilots listen to the briefing from Lieutenant Reed.
5: The targets you'll be covering this afternoon will be the Korean city of Suwon. We're spraying the city as a result of a request that came in from UNCAC, Preventive Medicine Section. They've had some cases of Japanese bee encephalitis reported down in the area, and they think that aerial spray will be the emergency means of controlling mosquito breeding in the area. The coordinates of the city is Charlie Sugar 2528. You'll be taking off at approximately 1500 this afternoon. and you should be able to target within approximately 15 minutes. We're going to go ahead and spray the city with a whole load of insecticide. You'll be making your passes north to south as we have a prevailing wind from the east this afternoon of approximately 5 knots with a temperature of 62 degrees, which should be ideal.
0: It isn't long before this operation gets a nickname, Flit Flight. Did the men go for it?
4: Lieutenant Hale, you operate one of those two-motored planes, is that right?
6: That's right. About the first time I heard of this program, I walked into squadron operations and they asked me, would I like to go spraying? Well, here I am. It's a lot of fun. It's a very interesting duty, and I think we're doing a lot of good.
0: Lieutenant Hale hails from the USA. Other men from other lands fight the quiet war with him.
7: I'm a doctor from Esbjerg in Denmark. I have the responsibility of supervising a BCG vaccination program against tuberculosis amongst children in Korea, combined with a training program of Korean doctors and nurses in special techniques.
8: John Scully of Glasgow, Scotland speaking. I assist in the rehabilitation of the sanitary services in Korea. We run the garbage trucks for the capital city, supervise insect, rodent, and infectious disease control.
0: Men from many lands are there to help. From UNCRA and UNESCO, Professor Cottrell of Ohio State University, USA, Dr. Benner of the University of Illinois, USA, Monsieur le Professeur Grosbois of France, Mr. Vitaliano Bernardino of the Philippines. These are some of the men who are moving ahead to get Korea's schools in shape again. And then...
9: My name is Gyan Prakash Mohinder. I come from a town in East Punjab, northern part of India. I am welfare officer with UN Civil Affairs Command. My duties are essentially concerned with distribution and supervision of the relief supplies in consultation with local government authorities.
0: The local government authorities have plenty of problems, not the least of which is how to get enough food for the Korean people. The fields, the farms, the paddies which supply the rice are almost all gone. One of the experts assigned to help out is Raymond D. Vickery of the UN Food and Agriculture Organization. Mr. Vickery, how does a country get so close to starvation?
10: First of all, there was a terrific increase in population. About 1.5 million Koreans were brought back from other countries. Up near 1 million people evidently didn't like the communist regime in North Korea, and they fled across the 38th parallel.
0: You never realized before what a privilege it is to just have enough to eat. Mr. Glenn Leet, who has done reconstruction work for the UN from Greece to Korea, starts a story you wish he hadn't begun.
11: Once there was a Korean who wanted to have a big celebration on his 60th birthday, and he was very poor, so he started saving. He didn't eat Monday, and he didn't eat Tuesday or Wednesday or Thursday or Friday, and on Saturday he could have had a wonderful feast, except he died of starvation. It made me realize that the spirit is there, but unless they can have a little food in their stomach, they just can't go on and make the progress or the improvements that are so necessary and so vital.

0: We keep turning our Korean kaleidoscope, and at each turn we see new difficulties. But we also see the pattern of international action. Ask Mr. J. Donald Kingsley, who waged a quiet battle of his own as agent general in Korea when he organized the UN Reconstruction Agency.
1: The free world has begun to learn some important lessons during the last 3 years. Probably the most important lesson has been that in resistance against the type of aggression we have met there, and which remains a threat throughout much of the world, military power, while vital, is only a partial defense, and that both successful resistance and lasting peace depend upon the effective use of democracy's great resources. In practical terms, this means, for one thing, fulfillment of the free world's commitments. This has taken positive form in Korea as a result of General Clark's statesmanlike decision to permit UNCRA to launch a really significant reconstruction program. That program is now in high gear, and from personal knowledge, I can tell you that it is already having a profound and far-reaching effect on the morale of the Korean people.
0: Who taught a lot on the subject of how to help the helpless, directs the work of UNCRA. He is General John B. Coulter of the United States.
2: The free world will not be willing to turn its back on the Korean people it has now freed from the threat of tyranny. They have suffered as few people have suffered in all of history. They have been slain, wounded, starved, put to flight, widowed, and orphaned. Their country has suffered damage that staggers the imagination. Despite the intelligence, industry, and patriotism of the Koreans, the task of putting their country back on its feet is impossible of achievement without the help of the free nations and of the men and women of goodwill everywhere.
0: The UN needs no monument in Korea. The graves, the lives, and the work that still goes on are memorial enough, reminder enough to those of short memory. But there is one building that exists in Korea today which can hardly be forgotten by those who have seen it. It is a church built by army drivers from the 231st Truck Battalion of the United States. A church not exclusively for one denomination or one kind of worshiper. In it, any man can pause and pray or meditate. In the church of the 231st Truck Battalion, the men have reflected on the past, the present, and the future.

0: This church still stands, its doors open to all, a symbol of man's hope to live at peace with man. Howard Rusk, who spoke to us before, once said,
1: "What happens in Korea depends on you as a world citizen and on those of us who are world veterans. Here are our allies who have given the best of themselves and their country. Anything we give to Korea will not be a gift. It will be a little payment on a debt that we cannot pay in kind, but only in substance."
0: A little payment on a debt that we cannot pay in kind, but only in substance. Which is why the songs, the sounds, and the voices you've been listening to with me should not be forgotten.
2: He didn't eat Monday, and he didn't eat Tuesday, or Wednesday, or Thursday, or Friday, and on Saturday he could have had a wonderful feast, except he died of starvation.
3: The target you'll be covering this afternoon will be the Korean city of Suwon.
4: Doctor is Australian. The sanitary engineer is a Greek. The welfare officer is a Scotchman. The supply officer is French.
5: What's your name? I'm asking, what's his name?
6: Irimonya.
7: Gilso.
6: Gilso? Son.
7: Chogilso. Chogilso.
8: I found some children looking for their parents, but I found no parents looking for their children.
0: This is why men from many nations have gathered to help the Korean people, and why the United Nations continues to wage the quiet

You have just heard Miss Helen Hayes in The Quiet War, the second of two specially recorded chapters of The Korea Story, produced by United Nations Radio. The Quiet War featured actual recordings from UN archives. 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

0: Almost everyone likes to travel or read about places he might travel to. Does the sound of exotic names like Paris, London, Canberra, Washington, D.C., Wellington, Karachi, and Bangkok remind you of travel to places far and near? Well, some of those cities are far and some are near, depending on where you are at the moment. But more important, those cities are the capitals of the countries that are members of CETO. CETO is the Southeast Asia Treaty Organization. It is protecting the interests of CETO nations in the Pacific area. Pacific means peaceful, and CETO is helping to keep it peaceful. CETO is guarding your peace and liberties.
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4: I mean, I don't
5: legally
4: think
5: and peacefully.
4: Yeah,
5: hello.
4: Yeah, illegally and peacefully. Hello. Yeah. I don't think it's appropriate to say like happy Memorial Day.
5: I know. It's kind of strange.
4: Yeah, I mean peaceful, right? Maybe contemplative.
5: Right. Well, we've gone past that now. It's all sales and barbecue.
4: Yeah, go buy a new car Memorial Day that you can't afford the gas to put in.
5: That's it. It's just, you know, we don't really. I'm sure you saw the disgusting. I should have got it up. The disgusting post that Trader Trump put up there, talking about Democrats for Memorial Day.
4: You know, I can't wait. I cannot wait until the day it finally happens.
5: Which one?
4: The day it finally happened. Yeah, well, I mean, you know, but I can't because it's going to be no more. There will be no further tweets. There will be no further tripes. Yeah.
5: No more dragging us down to his level. And the Republicans are going willingly along. And right before we went on air, we were discussing the Republicans bringing back the R word. And I was just looking it up. Joe Rogan called it one of the greatest cultural victories of recent years.
4: Jesus God, he's such a pathetic chud.
5: Isn't it disgusting? That's a cultural victory, bringing back the R word.
4: Yeah, and for anyone who doesn't know. It was at 6 a.m. Eastern Daylight Time when Nitwit Nero triped the following. Happy Memorial Day to all, including the Democrats who disrespect our military and all of the tremendous success that it has had over the last year.
5: Ugh. Oh, my God.
4: God bless those that have made the ultimate sacrifice. I love you all.
5: To the dead that he made dead. He always likes making people needlessly dead. Like, remember the first maladministration when he sent the SEAL team into some impossible mission that Obama had rejected because the payoff wouldn't have been worth the risk. And he did it, and he killed someone. And remember that? Then he invited the wife. I can't remember the guy's name. And he invited the wife to the State of the Union. And he was like, oh, he must be looking down. Look at all the applause he's getting. Look at all of, you know, because that's all that matters.
4: And that's what leads me to think that Donald J. Trump, let's say his name, is and has been from the moment he emerged from betwixt his nasty old mama's legs, developmentally delayed, cognitively impaired. I mean, there's a reason you wind up with a third grade vocabulary.
5: Yes, that's so true, especially when you have all the advantages. That's what really gets me. And I talk about this on my show all the time because, you know, he likes to brag that he's got the best education. You know, he went to the best schools, Wharton, business. He's like he's got a really big brain. But if you go to all the best schools and you come out of these institutes of higher learning without knowing where to put the apostrophe in Y-O-U apostrophe R-E or which one to use or T-O-O or T-W-O. You know, I mean, you're a moron. You're a willfully ignorant.
4: Well, yeah, it's like what Sonia Sotomayor said about that law school that gave a degree to JoJo Blondie. That law school failed. I mean, they gave it to Wharton, gave a degree to Donald Trump. Fine, take it apart, brick by brick.
5: Right.
4: I mean,
5: it's true. He had people take his tests and do his papers and sit in the class. That's what Mary Trump said. He paid people to go to school for him because he just wants the degree. It's like everything else. He wants to be Mr. President. He wants them to play Hail to the Chief when he walks through the room or walks into a room. He doesn't want, you know, he doesn't, the basic abilities to be the president are beyond him, as we know, by every move that he makes, everything that he says. He's unfit. They're all unfit, though, at this point. There's no one holding him back. That's why when Jeff Bezos says that Trump has, what does he say? He said Trump is, his decisions. I don't remember how he put it in that interview. You know what I'm talking about?
4: We ran part of it on the program last week.
5: Oh, God. Yeah, and he's like, Trump has really proven himself this time around. He's, I can't remember how he put it.
4: It's something like he's sharper than ever.
5: Yeah.
4: It was disgusting.
5: It's just pathetic, and there's no pushback on it. What are you talking about? Like, nobody says to him, the interviewer, Adam Sorkin, right? He didn't stop and say, what are you talking about? Wait a minute.
4: Yeah, as somebody said, you know, that interview, Adam Sorkin and Jeff Bezos, was a millionaire groveling before a billionaire.
5: That's right. And him whining and bitching that nothing, I'm so put upon. I pay billions in taxes. Well, then it's not enough, bitch. Because if you got $50 million to pay for you and your trophy wife to have a wedding while you're laying off Amazon workers, while Amazon workers are, like, can't make a fucking living wage, and the country is firing people left and right, people are getting laid off, then you're not paying enough, bitch. And we all know that he's not paying. He paid zero in federal taxes over and over and over. This is the scam that they all run. Like, they say, oh, I already paid billions. Well, if you're like a trillionaire, what's the percentage of your taxes?
4: I've got a piece of data here that you might find and we might find helpful in considering all of this. You know, Jeff Bezos thinks he's paying too much in taxes. Robert Reich, former labor secretary under Clinton, posted a history of the top marginal tax rates on the wealthiest Americans. In 1940, it was 81%.
5: There you go.
4: And yet they remained rich. In 1950, in 1950, it was 84%. In 1960, it was 91%.
5: Right.
4: And again, they stayed filthy rich.
5: Yeah, and they will. That's what's so disturbing about this time, because we got to. And the other thing, you know, he's whining like, oh, well, that's not going to help the nurse and queens. And we got to get together and stop victimized. Oh, stop pointing fingers. There's no villains. This is what the politicians do. They point fingers at villains. This is what he's saying. It's like, no, bitch, we already know what works. We have done it before. We have the receipts to prove it. And you're reading them off. The greatest, most prosperous times for everyone in American history were when people like him paid a 91% top marginal tax rate.
6: Bingo.
5: And it didn't, yeah.
6: But so here's, here's where it falls apart. 1972, it drops to 72%. 1980, it drops to 70%. Mm-hmm. 1990, it dropped to 28%, went back up to 40% in 2000. And in 2010, 35%.
5: Mm-hmm. And here we are.
6: And here we are.
5: And every time you go below 50%, you get this massive gap between rich and poor and upward immobility. And this is what we have. So you can't say he's saying, well, you know, that's what so pissed me off about that interview and the absolute no pushback at all. Because it's like, you know, we have to put a, we got to stick a microphone in front of this billionaire's face as if they know what they're talking about. Oh, they're the wisdom of the universe, right? Nobody says this is a sickness. You know, how many zeros on your bank account do you need, bitch? But, you know, the we already know the answer to the question. And to say that we got to get together and do the five whys of Amazon and figure it out. What are we figuring out? We figured it out. You're not paying enough taxes. This is simple. You know, it's a policy choice. It's not like a mystery. It's not the mysteries of the universe, you know? I mean, we've already done it. Taxes, the American middle class was created through government policy, and government policy destroyed it. So we could fix it if we had anyone that had the will to do it. And the people are demanding it now, I believe. We're sick of it. I don't know about you, but I think...
6: Count me in.
5: Yeah, I mean
6: I'll help pull the tumbril.
5: Yes, exactly. Because the other thing, you know, I did a video for Political Voices Network about Chris Matthews was on Morning Joe
6: the other day.
5: Oh, I know. And they were talking about the Democratic Party autopsy, and
6: I refused to cover that. I saw that coming, and I just refused.
5: It was just, it wasn't about the, what I was commenting on was that was the topic, but his advice was, and then they brought Barney Frank into it, was that according to him, Barney Frank on his deathbed was like, don't go too far left. Okay. Like that's the message that they always have, that the pundit class, the rich, the millionaires paid by the billionaires in the halls of, you know, of the mouthpieces of power, right? They're just don't ever go too far left. According to Chris Matthews, that was Barney Frank's dying declaration.
6: Well, and here I am thinking, I mean, based on what I read, I thought Barney Frank's dying declaration was for the transies to shut the fuck up.
5: Oh, yes, that was it, too. Well, that's another thing that he said, that there was no response to the ad. And Harris can't say anything. The Democrats can't say anything because that's her policy. And she's still talking about it. There is a response. And this is what I was talking about in the video. The response is that, you know, you point out that this is a small outlier of policy. First of all, we have a moral and legal obligation to provide medical care for people who are incarcerated. Some of those people are trans, but that's less than 1% of the population, and even less than that are incarcerated. So what they're doing is taking this tiny outlier wedge issue and trying to distract, as usual. What I want to do as a Democrat, I want to make sure that we all have health care, we all have living wages, and we all have retirement security and economic vibrancy. But the Republicans have nothing except wedge issues and divisive attacks on marginalized communities. That's how you address it, in my opinion. You don't use it as an opportunity to throw people under the bus and validate what this a bad faith attack is about. That's what, I mean, that's the Republicans. And the Democrats never miss an opportunity to be like, oh, shit, they called us this. They said that to us.
7: We're sad.
5: Right. Just explain it. Like, hey, look, you know, they're doing this because they want you to be outraged about this issue that people are getting medical care, you're paying for. Well, I want everybody to have medical care. And we can have a conversation about that. But the Republicans want us to be outraged. They want you to be looking at these tiny fringe outlier issues. And so we don't come together and point.
6: So that we don't notice the man behind the curtain.
5: Exactly. And
6: I mean, what was the first thing that the wizard said? Silence. Right.
5: Exactly. But that's, I mean, this is what they say on Morning Joe, on every other outlet, on these big corporate media outlets, of course, Fox News. But they constantly validate the Republican talking point, no matter what it is, these bad faith Republican attacks. What was Harris? See, that's what annoyed me about Harris. All she had to do was say what I said, you know, push back. What Mondani would have said, that's what he would have said. You know, you don't have to push back by throwing the trans community under the bus. You don't. You just have to, like you're saying, rip apart the curtain and show who's really pulling the strings here. They want you to be mad at a marginalized community so you don't notice that you can't go to a doctor, that you can't, you know, have the same, I guess, access to medical care that a trans person in prison has. But that's the fact. We have a moral and legal obligation to provide medical care to people. But that's even besides the point. This is what they're doing. They're trying to divide us. And, you know, we shouldn't let them. We shouldn't let them. So that's what I mean.
6: Well, the problem is the definition, Tara, of the word we. I mean, I don't know. It's right. Like my response to when anybody says the left, and you know, I always laugh.
5: Right.
6: What left? Please.
5: Exactly. It's ridiculous.
6: No. It's you know, we, as in we the people, are having a really hard time these days being we the people.
5: Oh yes, you're right. Because you
6: talk about people. I mean, like I said at the beginning of the program, it's Memorial Day. And of course, last week we had that embarrassing performance by the commander of CENTCOM. I call him the Bradmiral, Brad Cooper, and he was just obnoxious in Congress when he got a little bit of heat from Seth Moulton of Massachusetts, who asked him, "So we've had a number of bases destroyed in the Persian Gulf region, Admiral. Was that part of the plan on February 28th? We've had over a dozen people killed. Was that part of the plan, Admiral? Show me the plan, Admiral." And frankly, I did a little digging around on him. He's a couple of years younger than me. And like me, graduated from a high school in the public school system of Alabama. But that's where all the similarities end, because he's a maggot. He was there's a chain of command for the, you know, for or not a chain of command, but there's a ladder. You know, the Romans called it the cursus honorum, and you know, one goes to the top, moves out, the next one moves up. And a general named John Mingus was supposed to be the commander of CENTCOM. But Whiskey Pete Kegbreath, the DUI hire, overruled that and instead put the Bradmiral in charge. And he immediately ran right over and snuggled up against the psychopath in Jerusalem, you know, Psycho BB. So it makes sense. But the fact of the matter is that man with the plan has added 13 names to the list of those we remember on Memorial Day.
4: But Tara, I want to add something to it, and I mean no disrespect. You know, you're a veteran, so you can tell me how you feel about it. I feel like we need to expand those whom we remember on Memorial Day.
5: Yeah,
4: I think Renee Good.
5: Yeah,
4: deserves to be remembered on Memorial Day. I think Alex Pretty deserves to be remembered on Memorial Day. I think the man who was choked to death in a concentration camp in Louisiana deserves to be remembered on Memorial Day because they fell in a war. The problem is, it is a war by the United States government against the people of the United States.
5: Mm. Yes.
4: But every death that was caused by the ICE goons and the CBP monsters and, you know, and driven by people like Russell Vogt at the Office of Management and Budget. Violations of the ordinary federal law aren't enough. These monstrous bastards need to be tried for crimes against the people of their own country, and where the war on immigrants, and not just immigrants but American citizens, is concerned, there needs to be some sort of formal tribunal for that.
5: I wish.
4: I mean, so I just wanted to add that little bit to, you know, because, you know, the first Memorial Day was held down in, I think, South Carolina.

0: on every grave. And one day, this was a couple of years ago, actually, I was riding my bike through the cemetery and on Memorial Day, and there was a Confederate flag on someone's grave. And I almost went over my friggin' handlebars, okay? And I went up, I got off my bike, and I went over, and I took it out and threw it in the fucking trash. So I was like,
1: good for you.
0: This person? Yeah, because, you know, what is this person? Okay, so I looked up who this person was. Apparently, it was a New Yorker that believed in the Confederacy, which meant he was a filthy fascist racist, and joined the whatever engineers of the Confederacy and died in one of the battles. And so his body was shipped back up here and buried. But it doesn't mean that we honor him because he's a traitor, right?
1: No, I'm sure cemeteries all over the South are absolutely littered with what a late friend of mine called the devil's diaper.
0: Right.
1: The Confederate battle flag.
0: What struck me is that someone in New York would put that on a grave because it's just a mark of ignorance. It's a statement that we have truly forgotten what the Civil War was all about and who's on the right side of history and who's not, who should deserve our honor. These people don't deserve honor. They don't deserve to be honored by, so they fought for the Confederacy, so they get to, we have to honor this, losers and traitors?
1: They died the traitors that they were.
0: Yeah, right. So let them lay in their graves. Good for them. But we don't get to, you've got to put their flag
1: but
0: of treason
1: remember that,
0: up.
1: I mean, that filthy flag, you have to remember when Nitwit Nero and Melanoma went over to Poland in one of his first international trips.
0: Oh, God.
1: Remember, there were people there who were waving the Confederate flag.
0: Are you serious?
1: Yeah. Waving the Confederate flag because the fascists in Europe understand that they can get around their desire to fly the Hakenkreuz by flying the Confederate flag. People in Europe equate the two. People in Europe understand what it was.
0: That's right.
1: You know, it's heritage, not hate. Baloney. Ooh. Baloney.
0: Your heritage is shit, and it's hate. Your heritage is hate. So you should be ashamed, all of you. All of you. I know. It's the ignorance of this is because we don't teach this shit, and everyone is so walking on eggshells around these right-wingers. We've been far too lenient on them since the Civil War, really. They should have executed Lee. All of the traitors should have been put in Leavenworth, whoever was left. And instead, what happened? They were allowed to roam free. They were allowed to go back into the Senate, back into the House. Alexander Stevens went on a book tour. He went around spreading the poison. The
1: Jefferson Davis maybe spent a couple of months incarceration. And then, you know, got his sentence commuted. Right.
0: That's right.
1: Yeah.
0: That's right.
1: Meanwhile,
0: and what happened to,
1: not so much for Mr. Lincoln.
0: Right. And what happened to Lee? There you go. That is the difference, because the conservatives will always choose violence, and when they don't get their way in an election, because they can only handle democracy to a point.
1: Exactly.
0: Right? It's really true.
1: And there's the music. We will get into, there's some more stories for us to get into in the second segment of the program. This is the Mike Malloy Show on Progressive Voices on TuneIn. She's Tara Devlin. I'm Roxanne Kincaid. Stick around. We'll be back ever so shortly.

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0: And as promised, we're back for segment two of this Malloy Show for the 25th day of May, 2026, Memorial Day. I'm Roxanne Kincaid. With me, of course, as ever, is the lovely and talented Tara Devlin of Tara Buster.
1: Hello.
0: And, Tara, I thought we would start this segment just with, I think a lot of us have been hoping somebody would do this for a while, and now they have. And that's awesome. It's none other than one of the journalists that Nitwit Nero most hates, and that's Jim Acosta, formerly of CNN. You know, Orange Julius Geezer brags. He is so intellectually disabled. He thinks he took an IQ test when he took the Montreal Cognitive Assessment.
1: Yep, that's what he thinks.
0: The MoCA.
2: Yeah, here's a squirrel.
0: He's bragged about it.
1: Oh God!
0: Well, Jim Acosta finally took it. It was professionally administered by Dr. Rob Davidson. He's awesome. With the Committee to Protect Healthcare. And so Acosta drew the cube. He copied
1: That's
0: the clock.
1: Great.
0: He identified the lion, the rhino, and the camel.
1: Totally.
0: He gave the date. And he went through the serial 7 subtraction. He had to have a cue for one word. But, you know, it's not supposed to be hard. It's supposed to see if you've got the beginnings of cognitive decline.
1: Right.
0: And to the extent that Acosta got one cue, how many cues do you think they...
1: What's the cue? What do you mean?
0: Well,
1: you got a cue.
0: Well, if you can't remember something, they'll give you a little nudge.
1: Oh, they'll give you a hint?
0: Prompt. Yeah.
1: Okay. And so he asked for a hint at one point.
0: Mr. President, this is the animal that looks like you're jerking off when you're dancing.
3: Oh, a camel.
0: You know.
1: What? That's what a camel looks like?
0: No. Have you never seen that? No, it looks like when he does that dance, it looks like he's jerking off two camels.
1: Oh, right. Yeah. Right. I thought you meant the camel looks like it's jerking off when it's dancing. This is a camel.
0: No, the camel.
1: I thought there was something
0: when he dances, the camel's off screen committing seppuku. Right. I mean, what are you talking about?
1: No, he's like jerking off two giant dicks. Yes.
0: Oh,
1: I've seen people, I've seen some funny videos where people actually put the, the missing phalluses in there.
0: And so not putting too fine a point on it, but Acosta followed up and said, you know, this is something that the President of the United States should not be administered. The President of the United States should not be taking a cognitive test ever, because we should be electing people to the office of the President of the United States where this is not an issue.
1: Right.
0: If he is actually taking multiple cognitive tests, hello, everybody. That's a story. That's a major, major story. Yeah, because he brags. He hasn't just,
3: I've aced it several times.
1: Right. When you go for a checkup, they don't give you a cognitive test as part of the routine.
0: I mean, I've never had one.
1: Checkup. No. Only my father had one because he was showing signs of dementia. And the doctor said, we got to take this test. And he had it. So there you go. Yeah.
0: But here we are.
1: But they don't do it. Yeah, but they don't do it as part of, it's not a part of a routine.
0: And Acosta just countersank the nail, and he said, act like you've been there before. If you take a cognitive test, you get a good score and you just kind of go back to your day.
1: Yeah.
0: But he is so starved for acclaim and starved for adulation.
1: Yeah, that's it.
0: And then again, you don't know. Do the maggots understand what this? Because they live in a bubble where nobody at Newsmuck or Fox News TV Radio Rwanda are ever going to tell them that the Montreal Cognitive Assessment isn't an IQ test, and most of the maggots have probably never had an IQ test.
1: Yeah, but I think that even if they knew that, they excuse it. This is the problem. It's a cult, and they excuse right. whatever.
0: Yeah, we talked about orthodoxy the other day. Mm-hmm. Yeah.
1: Mm. Yeah, so it doesn't matter. They'll just reject information that doesn't fit into their worldview. They completely reject it, and they will never. And then all the ones who are have the capabilities of critical thinking, they're leading the cult. So, but the ones who don't have it, they're the ones who are staying. That's why I can't even believe that when he was at this rally the other day, I'm like, can we get a pan around the room and see how filled this place is? But of course, we didn't get one. But
0: it was the only thing that room was filled by was an echo.
1: Yeah. Yeah. I just wonder, though, who is at this point, if you're supporting this, if you believe this. See, I because I've been doing a lot of shorts and videos trying to get like more people to follow the channel and all. And I've been getting a lot of and so like these videos are going out there, and I see some of the comments from right wingers. And it's to me, it's like it's fascinating because I study the chimpanzees like Jane Goodall studies apes. Right. That's how I look at it.
0: Yeah. The apes are apes were a nicer subject. But yeah, I get your point.
1: Yeah. The apes are more charming and intelligent, of course. But when I mean, some of the things they say, some like a video about January 6th, you know, give this this reparations fund to traitors. They're telling me, well, why didn't Nancy Pelosi approve of the National Guard? And why did the FBI? That was another one. The FBI instigated this. And, you know, the point is that it doesn't matter how many times you correct the record or set them straight. It's a waste of air. It's a waste of energy. They will only believe the lie. And it's exhausting. I mean, of course, I don't respond to these comments because it's pointless. Because clearly they're a lost cause, these people. Why did, what's that guy's name? The FBI agent. And somebody actually brought it up. You know, they say, oh, this FBI agent instigated the whole thing. Right? You know who I'm talking about. I can't remember his name. But, and the whole bullshit about Nancy Pelosi controlling the Washington, the D.C. National Guard, which is ridiculous, of course, but and saying it's not an insurrection because the other one was they were invited in to the Capitol by the police. So these are all the lies that are out there, and they swallow them hook, line, and sinker, and regurgitate them right back out. But they're old lies. You know what I mean? We've been dealing with them since January 6th, and it just doesn't matter how many times they're corrected. It doesn't matter. It will never sink into their empty head. So they'll just keep repeating the lie.
0: And I know we get so tired. Oh, there are fractures in the MAGA base. but...
1: Well, there are
0: a lot of pissed off maggots out there over this supposed deal that he's been touting all weekend. Of course, you know, we've said in the past, he's Mike TV from Willy Wonka, all grown up and mm-hmm. going into dementia or in dementia. So everything is stay tuned. It'll be just a minute coming up in 2 weeks.
1: I know. And that's so irritating. Yeah, too.
0: And so that's the way he touted this this Iran deal. But then the little details began to leak out because the Iranians, frankly, are a lot better at this than he is.
1: Yes, they are.
0: And so they put out, you know, details of what was being finalized. And now the maggots are losing their minds. I mean, to the extent they have minds to lose, right. Mind you. But, yeah, they're losing their minds. We're not going to... We can't. Mr. President, just start bombing the hell out of them again. I mean, Lindsey Graham got out there and was all butch. I mean, whoo! Oh, Jesus. You know, up in the sky, Junior Birdman. Yeah, because, you know, Lady Lindsey, Ladybugs Graham, I just don't know about this about this deal, Mr. President. I mean, gracious.
1: What did it say?
0: Well, you know, apparently we're going to give some.
1: They're going to get more money than they ever dreamed possible.
0: And so lo and behold, over on Scott Jennings, that odious little troll from CNN, ran over to X and posted an excrement. After receiving a briefing from senior Trump administration officials, he all caps Trump, on the status of the Iran negotiations, someone in the know and not just speculating, I can tell you the following. USA is not giving Iranians money for nothing.
1: No, please.
0: All speculation and propaganda to the contrary is false. Some hardline elements of Iran's government have pushed fake stories and propaganda to try to kill this negotiation. Iran will not get any money or sanctions relief up front.
1: Up front. Okay.
0: Yeah, we're going to do it on the back end.
1: Yeah.
0: God, they're...
1: And they're going to call it something else. It's sort of like the Supreme Court calling bribes tips, right?
0: Yep. That's exactly like that. What it is. Mm-hmm. Exactly. No, I was looking for my Lindsay Ladybugs Graham story.
1: Let me see. What is it?
0: I got it right here. He said, this was on Saturday when the word began to filter out. Well, if it is perceived in the region that a deal with Iran allows the regime to survive and become more powerful over time, we will have poured gasoline on the conflicts in Lebanon and Iraq. A deal that is perceived to allow Iran to survive and possess the ability to control the strait in the future will put Hezbollah in Lebanon and the Shia militias in Iraq on steroids.
1: Oh, God.
0: Yeah, I mean, it's...
1: Yeah. Well, this is... Well, let me see. What is... I mean, this is nothing better than the deal we already had that Obama and the rest of the world negotiated. Trader Trump has done more for Iran in these past, you know, few months than they could ever have dreamed. He made them a global player. He let them flex their muscle on the national stage. That they now know that all they have to do is shut down the Strait of Hormuz, and they have the whole world on its knees.
0: Well, everybody knew that going all the way back to. To the Iran of the Shah, okay?
1: Right.
0: It's just the nature of the geography.
1: Right.
0: It's a
1: right.
0: choke point. They happen
1: Everybody
0: on this planet.
1: It.
0: You know, there are a few. There's a choke point in the Philippines. There's a choke point at the Straits of Hormuz. There's a choke point at the Dardanelles and the Bosphorus. I mean, you know, we were talking a little bit on Friday about the upcoming Odyssey movie, but you know that Troy was located where Troy was located because it commanded the Dardanelles Straits. And these things we knew about the Straits of Hormuz. The thing is, the counter narrative was that no other president had the courage to do what I did for 47 years. No other president for the last 47 years was as goddamn dumb.
1: Exactly.
0: Okay? Ronald Reagan, even as his brain, you know, brains were turning to mushroom soup, wasn't that dumb. He had people around him who weren't that dumb. But, and this goes back to the first segment of the program, when you've got salute snappers and boot kissers and lick spittles, you're not going to get good military leadership. You know, Nitwit Nero, you might recall, Tara, once said, I wish I had the kind of generals Hitler had.
1: Yes.
0: Remember?
1: He might get his wish. He might
0: have his
1: wish.
0: No, he's got his wish. He's got them. Yeah. But the thing is, people back then had to remind Tangerine Tiberius that the generals that he wanted, like Hitler had, lost the goddamn war.
1: Yes.
0: Okay. And here, we're not losing. We have lost.
1: Yeah. And they, I mean, the Hitler's generals wouldn't tell Hitler of any bad news. So he's like, Steiner will save us, right? And nobody could tell him that the Fifth Army was already destroyed. And so they were in the bunker. But
0: Geworden sein.
1: Right. But Obama's 2015 JCPOA deal was stronger on so many levels, on nukes, verification, international legitimacy, that none of this is coming out of Trader Trump's deal. And I'm just, because I was looking it up to see what was, so we'll never get near the what we already had. And now Iran has a more entrenched and more radical regime in charge, younger.
0: Yeah, that's more inclined to be more dangerous than they were before Nero and Bibi started this war. And speaking of Bibi again, God, I hate that man. There's another it finally happens guy.
1: Yes, I know.
0: Bibi has been on the phone with Daddy telling him, oh no, sir, you need, Mr. President, you're so strong and macho and butch and powerful. You need to attack Iran some more.
1: Yeah.
0: For America.
1: Wow.
0: Because, Iran right now, Iran's 15 seconds away from having a nuclear weapon.
1: Look at this post-it note I drew a bomb on.
0: Yes.
1: See?
0: Yes. I mean, we laugh, but it's
1: that's what he did.
0: Yeah, I know.
1: An illustration to the UN and made a joke out of himself. It's ridiculous. Unbelievable. Like the stupidity here. And then if you go on Trader Trump's Tripe social, it's hard to believe the world that we live in. He's posting pictures of himself. You know, like a tough guy. How everyone else?
0: Oh, what's this adios thing? They're desperate. They're desperate to catch up with the Iranian Lego videos. So
1: So
0: now he's posted
1: don't tell me he has a Lego video.
0: No.
1: Because they have no original ideas. So I would imagine they would do something derivative, but it's stuck.
0: You know. Stuff with Iranian flags on it blowing up, and he says
3: adios.
0: Yeah, like like he's some fucking cowboy, you know.
1: Oh my God.
0: But the thing is, now I mean, this is so obvious, the degree to which he is doing Bibi Netanyahu's dirty work. So he's been pushing and touting this so-called the peace agreement. And by the way, just as an aside, isn't it hilarious that supposedly the greatest military in the world has to beg its victim for a cessation of hostilities?
1: I know.
0: The shame. So after touting this all this time, Tara, now he's threatening our Middle Eastern so-called allies, telling them that if they don't want to be cut out of the Iran deal, they have to all simultaneously sign the Abraham Accords.
1: Oh geez.
0: Over on Tripe Social, he said,
3: if they don't, they should not be part of this deal, and that it shows bad intention.
0: And he aimed it at Saudi Arabia, Qatar, Pakistan, Turkey, Egypt, Jordan, and Bahrain. And they're all supposed to just bend the knee and say, okay, we like Israel now. We're good with the genocide. Not a problem.
1: And everyone's going to laugh in his face, as they will, because he's a weak-ass bitch, and everybody knows it. And he proves it every single day. He embarrasses this country. He's done more harm to this country.
0: I mean, this thing goes on and on. I'm just going to, I'm sorry. I know it's triggering, but I'm going to read it just because, you know, what we do here, what people like Malloy do, I do, you do, others, you know, we are doing the first draft of history. And so these are literally the words of ostensibly the President of the United States.
3: Negotiations with the Islamic Republic of Iran are proceeding nicely. It will only be a great day for all, or no deal at all. Back to the battlefront and shooting, but bigger and stronger than ever before, and nobody wants that. During my discussions on Saturday with President Mohammed bin Salman Al Saud of Saudi Arabia, is he the president?
1: President.
0: I think he's a prince.
1: Oh my God. Oh God.
3: Mohammed bin Zayed Al Nahyan of the United Arab Emirates, Emir Tamim bin Hamad bin Khalifa Al Thani, Prime Minister Mohammed bin Abdul Rahman bin Jassim bin Jaber Al Thani, and Minister Ali Al Thawadi of Qatar, Field Marshal Syed Asim Munir Ahmed Shah of Pakistan, President Recep Tayyip Erdogan of Turkey, President, and by the way, in here, Turkey is spelled the way the Turks want it spelled now, T-U-R-K-I-Y-E. No freaking way!
1: What?
0: No way did he have that level. He didn't write any of this.
1: No.
0: And so he name checks all these people and said,
3: I stated that after all the work done by the United States to try and pull this very complex puzzle together, it should be mandatory that all these countries, at a minimum, simultaneously sign on to the Abraham Accords. You know who wrote this?
1: Sure.
3: Netanyahu!
1: I don't know.
3: Netanyahu!
1: Oh, okay. Ding, ding, ding.
3: It may be possible that one or two have a reason for not doing so, and that will be accepted, but most should be ready, willing, and able to make this settlement with Iran a far more historic event than it would otherwise be. The Abraham Accords have proven to be, for the countries involved,
0: more name-checking,
3: a financial, economic, and social boom, even during this time of conflict and war, with the current members never even suggesting leaving or taking so much as even a pause. The reason for this is that the Abraham Accords have been great for them and will be even better for everybody and bring true power, strength, and peace to the Middle East for the first time in 5,000 years. It'll be a document. God, they're so dumb.
1: That'll be how many wars? 9 wars? 10 wars? He stopped?
0: I don't know. Avogadro's number of wars, okay?
1: really big wars.
0: I mean, this thing goes on and on and on, and we're running out of time.
3: This will be the most important deal that any of these great but always in conflict countries will ever sign.
1: Right.
3: Nothing in the past or in the future will surpass it.
0: Wow. He's setting himself up above Muhammad and Moses.
1: Yeah.
0: Whoa.
1: Of course.
3: The Middle East would be united, powerful, and economically strong like perhaps no other area anywhere in the world. By copy of this truth, I'm asking my representatives to begin and successfully complete the process of signing these countries into the already historic Abraham Accords.
0: And then, of course, say it with me, Tara.
3: Thank you for your attention to this matter.
1: Oh no. Fuck off. Stupid 12th grade. Letter.
0: Yeah, it is so.
1: Eighth grade. Really? Thank you for seventh, your attention to
0: seventh,
1: this matter.
0: You know?
1: Seventh grade, that's what it is. That's where it comes from. This is like a new thing with him, relatively new. Thank you for your attention to this matter. I don't know where that.
0: That's lawyer speak. Tara, that's lawyer speak.
1: Is it lawyer speak?
0: Yes.
1: It reminds me of how to write also a business letter.
0: It's also bill collector speak.
1: Yeah, it's like something you learned in the seventh grade. How do you write to Kellogg's and
0: I hate to say it, but you know, we probably need another hour for this alone, but there's the music again.
1: Oh no.
0: So once again, I have enjoyed the hour with you, Tara, immensely. I always do.
1: Me too.
0: And thanks to Mike for letting us sit in. hang out around the Truth Seeker campfire.
1: Thank you.
0: This has been the Mike Malloy Show on Progressive Voices on TuneIn. Sitting in for Mike, I'm Roxanne Kincaid of HeadOn.live. Tara Devlin of Tara Buster has made it ever so much more enjoyable. So thanks, everybody. As Mike always says, watch your back. Keep it lit.

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1: A union environment that created the conditions for the Matewan Massacre and the Battle of Blair Mountain in the early 20s. They called in Baldwin Phelps detectives to start evicting Matewan strikers from company housing. In the aftermath of the 1938 explosion, new mine safety regulations were demanded. The inspectors were finally given the legal right to conduct inspections over the protest of mine owners in 1941. However, there was no power to enforce the new regulations. The Phipps family commemorated the disaster in its 1965 song, Red Jacket Mine Explosion.

0: such a fright.
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2: A $31,000 medical bill, a four-week delay for a critical test. And this didn't happen to someone unfamiliar with the system. It happened to someone who spent decades working inside it. Welcome to Code WAC, where we break down how healthcare really works in America and what it means for you and your family. Today, we're talking about insurance denials, hidden incentives, and why getting care can feel like navigating a system designed to stop you. Our guest is Bob Coleman, a retired healthcare professional who spent more than 40 years serving veterans through the U.S. Department of Veterans Affairs as a clinical pharmacist, medical informaticist, and researcher. His work included focusing on improving patient outcomes through evidence-based medicine. Since retiring, he's turned his attention to healthcare system reform, authoring the e-books Unnecessary Deaths and Hostile Takeover, How Wall Street and Congress Hijacked American Healthcare, and How We Can Take It Back.
3: I had a set of specialized diagnostic tests at a cancer center in Seattle. And what I expected was, and led to believe, was my insurance would cover the cost. But when the $31,000 plus bill came,
4: wow,
3: it was a total shock. There essentially was no transparency beforehand and no simple explanation afterwards. And what struck me that after even decades of healthcare experience, it was difficult to understand what and why I was charged, how that price was determined. The experience made something very clear. Billing operates in a different system than care, and patients are largely outside that system.
2: 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Welcome to Breaking Through with me, Kristen Rau Finkbeiner, powered by Moms Rising. We have a really, really, really great show for you today. We hear from not one, but two superstar champion members of Congress who are fighting for me, you, and us every single day, fighting for healthcare, childcare, paid family medical leave, fighting for affordability policies, fighting for SNAP and WIC. So important to hear from them. We're so glad you're joining us. We also hear about children's policies from First Focus on Children and about what's happening with maternal health and hope in America. We're going to jump right in with our first guest, U.S. Representative Susan DelBene. I am very lucky because guess what? She is in my district, so she is the representative who represents where I live. But she also does an astonishingly good job representing moms, families, children, the economy, all over the country. Welcome, U.S. Representative DelBene.
5: Thank you, Kristen. It's great to be here with everyone. We've got a lot of work to do.
2: We have so much work to do. There is mayhem happening in the U.S. Capitol, where we have Republican leaders saying that they want to fund a ballroom, they want to fund more human rights abuses, and not doing anything about the out-of-control costs of gas, of groceries, of childcare, of healthcare. What is happening?
5: You know, their focus is not on families. It never has been. We have seen over and over a priority given to the wealthy and the well-connected while families struggle. And you talk about legislation that is being considered right now. Republicans want to spend over $70 billion funding ICE and parts of Department of Homeland Security with no reforms. And as part of that bill too, they want to give $1 billion for this ballroom that's a vanity project of Donald Trump, doesn't save costs for anyone. Something that he said was going to be paid by private dollars, and now all of a sudden they want to give him $1 billion to do that. I think that's about as clear as it can be that they don't have the priorities, they're not focused on lowering costs for families. In fact, their policies have only raised costs for families on food, groceries, you know, housing, childcare, gas prices, everything going up. And so people, their budgets kind of are their priorities. The fact that this is their focus shows you where their priorities are.
2: Yeah, the priorities are in ballrooms, not emergency rooms. A lot of people don't realize that over the past year,
4: There have been tremendous cuts to our health care that actually are going to have the most extreme cuts come into play in 2027 and then roll out over the next decade. And I'm wondering if you can sort of share with our audience, what are those cuts, which I think need to be reversed? And I know you do too. So knowing what the cuts are so we can reverse them is so important.
5: Well, you know, they started with their big ugly bill, slashing Medicaid, kicking millions of people off of healthcare, then cutting the tax credits that help people who got their healthcare plans off of the exchanges across the country. So they've driven up premium prices for everyone. More and more uncompensated care, people who can't afford to have coverage anymore. That's on top of tariffs that have raised prices on everyday goods, have raised prices of food for folks across the country, slashing programs like SNAP that provided important nutrition assistance. All of these are things that have made life harder for families. And to what point? For tax breaks for the wealthiest and the well-connected, that was their goal. And we need, and I think people across the country want folks who are going to stand up for them and put them first. And we know when we help uplift our communities, uplift moms and families, everyone does better. So that should be our priority.
4: Yeah. And one of the things that has been really, really, really important to note is that Democrats do not share the same policy priorities as Republicans. Sometimes people think, oh, everybody in Congress is for this mayhem that's happening. That is not true at all. And in fact, Democrats have led on opening avenues for families to be able to go to work, to be able to raise kids who can thrive, to be able to contribute to their communities, including through something that you are a primary architect of, which we love at Moms Rising, Standing Ovation, which is the child tax credit. And I'm wondering if you could share a little bit about the child tax credit and how Republicans have been rolling it back.
5: Absolutely. So, during COVID, we passed legislation to expand the child tax credit in two very important ways, to make sure that it was advanceable and refundable. Big words that basically mean that we were getting people checks monthly, and that if you didn't have a big tax burden, if you didn't make enough money to have a tax burden, we still made sure you got the full credit. And so those checks were going out to families, helping them pay for things like food, like housing, like childcare, formula, diapers, all of these important needs that families have that moms absolutely understand. And we cut childhood poverty across the country almost in half. And then that program expired. We tried to make it permanent because we know when we make investments in our kids and in families, they grow up healthier, they have better outcomes, our communities do better, and we save money. And so I think across the board, Republicans over and over again keep wanting, saying they're going to cut things because it, quote unquote, saves us money. But they cut things that actually lift people up and help us do better, and that actually give us a great return on our investment. And the child tax credit, making sure that kids are getting off to a great start and that families are doing well, that's one of the best investments we can make. And it lifts up everyone in our community. So we need to keep pushing. I'm still pushing, want to see that permanent, want to make sure that people are able to help their kids and their families get off to a great start. And there's data, tons of data at how successful this program is. So we're going to keep pushing, because that's where we need to make, that's what our priority needs to be, not a ballroom that no one is interested in.
4: I 150,000% agree with you. And I'm glad you brought up the return on investment, or ROI, because hello, we have a situation with Republican leadership that my grandma would call penny wise and pound foolish, meaning they're making cuts now that actually cost us way more in cuts later down the line. And for example, childcare. Analysis shows that for every $1 into childcare, we get back $7 to $20, depending on what's happening in that child's family. So again, that's $1 in, $7 to $20 back out. Similarly, SNAP, $1 in, Republican estimates are $1.73 back. Similarly, healthcare. Hello, we are hearing from moms across the country that they are not going to needed doctor appointments that because they're trying to pay the rent. Now, that does nobody good because that means that healthcare problems are compounded over time. People end up more likely to miss work, more likely to have more costly healthcare experiences, and that also impacts us all. What do you think it's going to take to get through to Republican leaders and say, hello, your math is not mathing, and in fact, it's pushing the families of America underwater in their own checkbooks?
5: Well, I think that's what you and so many moms across the country are doing, which is speaking up and sharing your stories, because you know they can talk about how it's saving, but we all know that that's not what's happening on the ground. We know the impact that cuts have had to programs that help support our communities. So instead of talking about it as a number, talk about what it means on the ground in your community. Talk about what it means for your friends, for your neighbors, for you. Those stories have been incredibly powerful in making the case why we need to make sure we're making investments in places that make a huge difference and give us a great ROI, to your point. But also kind of highlight the fact that when we cut these programs that are making a difference, that they actually do damage. It's not about savings. It's actually hurting folks and making it harder for everyone. Cutting healthcare, when people don't have access to healthcare, people don't do as well. They're sicker. Our whole healthcare system suffers. That's not improving anything for anyone. Your stories make a huge difference. And just thank you for folks for sharing your stories with members of Congress all across the country.
4: And thank you for raising that, because a lot of times we hear from our members, oh, I don't know if it makes a difference if I share my story. I don't know if it makes a difference if I make a phone call. I don't know if it makes a difference if I sign an open letter to Congress. And what I'm hearing you say is it makes a difference. So I'll just say, does it make a difference when people reach out to their member of Congress?
5: Absolutely. Our first part of our title is representative. And as representative, we need to hear from our constituents what's happening, how policies have impacted you. So absolutely reach out, share your stories with your representatives, because fundamentally, that's what really tells and should be telling folks across the country what our priorities need to be.
4: I mean, I love that idea too. I'm ready for more elected leaders who are exactly like you. I feel like the luckiest constituent in America because I have one of the good ones. What brings you hope? What keeps you going? Because a lot of people are like, oh my gosh, these headlines, disastrous. I'm going to be cynical and give up. But you're not giving up. Thank you so much. What's keeping you going and giving you hope?
5: What keeps me going is are the voices of people across the country. I think people across the country see the damage that has been done by policies from this administration, by the lack of Republicans in Congress to stand up for the people that they represent and act as an independent branch of government, not just a rubber stamp. And people are standing up. They're standing up when they vote across the country at all levels of government, when they share their stories and actually challenge the policies that have been put in place, challenge this idea that, you know, cutting nutrition assistance is saving money as opposed to hurting our communities. That's what gives, because I think the American people across the country agree with what we're talking about. And I think that's what brings about the change and the change in priorities. And I feel that's happening in every corner of the country.
4: And you've worked on a lot of bills that have successfully moved forward over your career. Thank you, thank you, thank you on behalf of all the moms and families in America. And I know the child tax credit is a huge, huge win. What are some of the other wins that you think about that fire you up to keep going?
5: Well, I think making sure that we have policies like tax policy that actually is fair, that isn't about favoring the wealthy and well-connected, but we are focusing our efforts on working families. Making sure, and I know you all have talked about this a lot too, we talk about kind of the care economy, what families are going through from having young children all the way through to making sure our seniors have a healthy retirement and are financially in a position to be strong throughout retirement, making sure we're addressing those programs and the need for services, making sure that we're making investments in our workforce across the board. You know, we talk about, you know, caregivers, making sure that caregivers are able to get by and are valued. I think we all value them. And I think all the folks that you work with, all the moms have been really clear about the importance of that. And there's policies we can do to help, making sure we have childcare across the country that's affordable and accessible near your, you know, near where you live, not, not, you know, hour drive out of the way. All of these things are critically important. And those are places where Congress has a role and a say, but frankly, we have a say at all levels of government. And so it's the collective work that we do together that's going to make a difference.
4: Yes, you all, you heard it directly. Get involved at city, county, state, and federal level. Don't give up. There's hope on the horizon. There are superhero leaders like U.S. Representative Susan Del Bene who are fighting for us every single day in our nation's capital. Thank you so much for being on. Thank you.
5: Thank you. And everyone stay involved.
4: We're going to take a quick break, but stick around. We'll be right back with our next guest from First Focus on Children, talking about the policies that allow children to thrive. We'll be back in a quick moment. We're gonna fight for
1: love. I'm Rick Smith.
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2: A $31,000 medical bill, a four-week delay for a critical test. 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Welcome to Code WAC, where we break down how healthcare really works in America and what it means for you and your family. 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Since retiring, he's turned his attention to healthcare system reform, authoring the e-books Unnecessary Deaths and Hostile Takeover, How Wall Street and Congress Hijacked American Healthcare, and How We Can Take It Back.
3: I had a set of specialized diagnostic tests at a cancer center in Seattle. And what I expected was, and led to believe, was my insurance would cover the cost. 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
4: wow, it
3: was a total shock. 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The experience made something very clear. Billing operates in a different system than care, and patients are largely outside that system.
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5: Welcome back to Breaking Through with me, Kristen Rau Finkbeiner, powered by Moms Rising. We have Chad Bolt, who is with the First Focus on Children. Welcome, Chad.
6: Happy to be here. Thanks for having me.
5: I'm really excited you're here, but the topic is really, really, really depressing. It's about the SNAP crisis. You recently wrote about it. The SNAP crisis, the Farm Bill, DHS funding threatening millions of children. When you're writing about the impact of the Farm Bill and DHS funding and the impact on children's access to SNAP benefits, can you tell us a little bit about the background of these policy changes and why millions of children are at risk of being harmed by them?
6: Sure. And I look forward to the day where I might come on, Kristen, with maybe some good news on child nutrition.
5: Same.
6: Those days are maybe not as far in the future as we might think. So here's what's happening with the Farm Bill and everything else. And as you know, SNAP, it's the nation's largest anti-hunger program, serves 42 million people, including 16 million kids. And it came under attack last summer when Congress passed H.R. 1, the so-called One Big Beautiful Bill. That bill, which, as you know, was passed to provide another round of enormous tax cuts to billionaires, paid for in part by cutting $187 billion from SNAP. What that set up was a huge cost shift from the federal government down to states that starts going into effect later this year. So for the first time in the nation's history, in the history of the program, states will have to absorb some of the cost of both administering the SNAP program, but also the benefit cost of SNAP. And no states are in a position to do this, in a fiscal position to do this. That's why the Republican and Democratic governors of all 50 states have come together to ask Congress to delay this cost shift. And I mean, you don't see that kind of agreement out of all 50 governors on hardly anything. And earlier this year, they came together and said, we can't take this on. You need to address this. And that's because when they're hit with this cost shift, they're

0: living large on Snap, or that they're just sort of cruising. Snap provides $6 a day per person to eat. That is not a lot of money, and I would challenge anyone to eat on $6 a day. It's a very, very difficult way to live, especially when you're trying to budget for a whole family, multiple kids, for the whole month. It really, really does not go very far. And that's why, when states are going to be forced with the choice to either reduce SNAP eligibility or make SNAP benefits less supportive for the families who rely on it, families are really going to get hit with this. That's why it was so important when the House moved a farm bill last month. Historically, the farm bill is where SNAP policy is addressed by Congress. We were really hoping that the farm bill is the so-called legislative vehicle where Congress could have addressed this huge imminent problem and at least delayed it. But the House, instead of addressing it, decided to continue ignoring it. They passed a farm bill that doesn't do anything to address the problem. And so, with that bill now moving over to the Senate, we really need any farm legislation in the Senate, whether it is the House-passed farm bill or any other farm relief package that moves. We need it to address this imminent problem.
1: Yeah, and the other myth that I hear is that SNAP costs us money. It's so not true. Even Republican analysis find that for every $1 in, our economy gets $1.73 back because of SNAP. Because what it means is that people are immediately using those funds into our economy, making those grocery buys, which then help the grocery store workers and help the truck drivers or the transportation folks that move the food and help the farmers, and all the way through the whole chain of farm to table gets lifted. And I wondered if you could talk a little bit about the myth around SNAP not helping our economy, because it very much does help our economy.
0: Absolutely. I mean, it goes straight back into, local communities, and it responds exactly how economists think it should to economic downturns. It provides, the assistance that families need when they're otherwise having trouble making ends meet. And SNAP is not just, especially for kids, it's not just a nutrition assistance program. Of course, it is about their nutrition, but it also has enormous health benefits long term. It improves their educational outcomes and it supports their overall well-being at home because it provides a more stable home life for them. But just in terms of their, I want to say something about their school life. SNAP also provides automatic eligibility for free school meals at school. And if they lose their SNAP eligibility, they also lose that automatic eligibility, which puts them back in the position of having to try to either apply for free school meals or having to pay for free school meals, which leaves them vulnerable to getting bullied. There's a lot of stigma around, having being on reduced lunch or free school lunches. It's way easier when the eligibility is automatic. And a lot of schools that are in lower income communities benefit from what's known as CEP, the Community Eligibility Provision, which says that if a certain percentage of kids in the school are eligible for free school meals, we'll just make it automatic. All kids in the school will get free meals. That makes it just a whole lot more streamlined, a whole lot easier on everybody. But that is also at risk because of these changes that are going into effect later this year on SNAP.
1: And one of the things about that type of SNAP distribution is that it saves administrative costs. It saves the time of parents. Parents, most of them are in the labor force. Like 3/4 of moms are in the labor force. So people often don't have time to go apply, reapply to get access to opportunities for kids to thrive. So it saves a lot of money both from the parents and from the administrators of the program to have ability to have SNAP coverage be allocated in that way. One
0: No,
1: of
0: you're exactly right.
1: Yeah.
0: I'll say one more thing about myths and work requirements. You heard a lot of narrative around work requirements last summer when HR 1 passed. SNAP already carried really, really strict work requirements. And so when you heard proponents of HR 1 talk about it, you would think that the people that they were like putting back to work because of these new work requirements was like, I don't know, like a 30 35-year-old like dude bros playing video games in the basement. Like, I

0: promise you, they were already subject to work requirements. They were before, they will be after. The people who are newly subject to work requirements are veterans, homeless people, parents of 15, 16, and 17-year-olds, people in areas of high unemployment. So these are people who are having a really difficult time already. Those are the new people that are subject to the new work requirements that are going to have an even tougher time now putting food on the table.
1: As people are working to prioritize children and every child being able to thrive, what immediate actions do you think lawmakers should take to ensure that kids aren't disproportionately negatively impacted by these legislative decisions that are being put forward by Republican leaders in Congress?
0: Absolutely. I mean, the biggest thing right now is as the Farm Bill moves over from the House to the Senate, like I said earlier, we need any Senate farm legislation to address the imminent SNAP cost shift. So, what you can do right now is let both of your senators know that you expect any farm bill to carry a delay of the SNAP state cost shift. So, reach out, contact both of your senators, and tell them that you want to protect SNAP and you expect any farm bill to have a delay of the SNAP state cost shift. You can also go to firstfocus.org and sign up to be a First Focus ambassador for children and find out other ways that you can protect SNAP and other programs that are important for kids.
1: I'm glad you brought that up because First Focus on Children is an advocacy organization for children. Thank you so much. And you've called on the Senate, on the House, on every elected leader to place children first in policy deliberations. Yes, we agree. How can people who are listening, watching, and paying attention right now help amplify that message across lots of policy areas, not just SNAP, and really support the goals and the mission of First Focus on Children?
0: Sure. Well, I appreciate that question. We would love to have folks sign up to be an ambassador for children. Again, you can do that at firstfocus.org. We provide lots of different resources and ways that you can be an effective advocate to your member of Congress. We provide updates on, you know, what's going on issues that are key to children's well-being that are moving in the House and Senate across healthcare, across child nutrition, across K through 12, childcare, you name it. Lots of different ways that kids are impacted by federal policy and budget decisions. Every year, the federal share of federal spending on children goes down. That's the wrong direction. We need to go in the other way. So encourage people to go to firstfocus.org and learn how you can help.
1: Now, at the beginning, you had a moment of hope. I saw it, a sparkle of hope. And you came on and said, hopefully, I'll be on soon with some good news instead of this elongated bad news. And so I'm wondering, what is the good news? What's giving you hope?
0: Well, so a couple bright spots. I mean, one is the president's budget this year recommended another huge cut to WIC, which Women's, Infants, and Children, the program that moms and infants rely on for nutritious food and formula and diapers. That program was recommended to be cut by $200 million in the president's budget. So that's bad news. But in previous years, in the face of those cuts, the Senate, in moving the bill in Congress that funds WIC, has always put that money back. In particular, there's strong support in Congress for the WIC Fruit and Vegetables Program, which provides set-aside funding particularly for fresh fruits and vegetables to make sure that kids are actually eating like healthy foods. And there's strong support in Congress for that. So I'm optimistic that we'll at least get a small win. You know, you got to take small wins where you get them. And this is one of them. So I'm optimistic that this summer when Congress is passing spending bills on that front, we'll at least bank a win there.
1: And what do you think about the future? Do you have hope for the future? That's the immediate future. What about the farther out future when we can really
0: I
1: push
0: am
1: forward
0: very
1: with policy?
0: optimistic about November, depending if we are in a C4 environment. I will say more. But yes, I am very optimistic about I think people are engaged. I think they are ready to make a change, and I think they are expecting a Congress that is ready to make change, and if not, then they're ready to change Congress.
1: And thank you so much for being on, Chad Bolt. Focus on children. First, focus on children. Get involved, stay involved. Thank you, Chad.
0: Thank you, Kristen.
1: We're going to take a quick break, but don't go away. Next up, maternal health, hope, and change. 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We'll be back in just a moment. We're going to fight for
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1: Welcome back to Breaking Through with me, Kristen Rau Finkbeiner, powered by Moms Rising. We are joined right now by Tina Sherman of Moms Rising. Woo! Thank you, Tina, for coming back.
7: Thank you, Kristen, for having me.
1: I'm so glad you're back because there is all the things happening all the time, all at once, right now. And yes, there was a movie title similar to that, but we are having a ridiculous situation in Congress where maternal health is still under attack by Republican leaders. Healthcare is still under attack by Republican leaders. You know, we're having to fight for access to nutritious food for kids in ways that we never have had to do in the past. And you have worked in politics, in policy, in moving forward the voices of moms and families for a really long time. What is it about this moment, this is a trick question, that's keeping you going and making you not give up?
7: Oh, that's a great question. It is a bit of a trick question, but a great question. You know, I hate to say this, right? But we are clearly living in unprecedented times. I really hate to say that. And the amazing thing about living in unprecedented times is that we know what works before we came to these times. And that hasn't changed, right? It's people getting involved. It's people sharing their stories. It's people not losing hope, even when it seems like, oh my gosh, nothing is going to change. Because our country, you know, we're about to celebrate 250 years and we're just babies in the grand scheme of things. And we have gone through so much that knowing that the folks who have come before me have persevered through so much more, and yet we are here and we are still fighting is what keeps me going. And when we are talking to our members and they are sharing, you know, that amongst all of the chaos, you know, they're worrying about how they're putting gas in their tanks when they're like, I didn't even fill up and it was $70. How is that possible? They can't stop. So we can't stop in advocating for them. So just remembering that we are still in our infancy as a nation and that there's so much more, that there's so much that we have persevered through, that we are going to keep going and keep fighting because we don't have another choice. I'm not going anywhere else. We're going to be right here.
1: I love that. One of the things that keeps me going is exactly one of the things that keeps you going, and that is our members. And what's so important about that is not just that we have 1.2 million active members together and 3.7 million cumulative members together, which is one in 100 people active with Moms Rising across the nation. That's a powerful force. And that powerful force is powerful because people take time to do what they have time to do each week. So sometimes people can take time to do something for 5 seconds, like click an email. Sometimes they might have like 5 minutes, share a story. Sometimes they might have 5 hours, go to a meeting. And the thing that's important and that keeps me going is that everybody doesn't have to do everything to be a powerful movement. Everybody can take one part, and that part can be different each week. And as long as you do a little part regularly, that movement is inevitably going to create change. And sometimes people allow pressure, like, I have to do everything. But no, you don't, because, hello, we are moms together, dads together, parents and people together, pets together. We just saw a little glimpse of Tina's pet. if you're on video, but if you're on radio and you're wondering what we're giggling about, she has the most adorable dog in the background that's popping up. But the togetherness is what's going to bring us up and out of this crisis. And the feeling that can happen of I have to do everything isn't necessary because there's so many of us. And what are your thoughts on that?
7: And yes, you cannot do everything. And I absolutely love that leaning in together and more so, and see the dog is back. We not only can we not do everything, but as parents, we are already doing so much. Mom's Rising is a guilt-free space. Lean in when you can and step back when you can't, because we're in this for the long haul. And don't feel like you need to overextend yourself. Don't feel like when you're not raising your voice that no one else is, because other people are going to step in your place. So when you have a moment, yep, click that box, say, yes, I want to sign that petition real quick. When you have that moment to share your story, shoot a video, share your story. If you can join us at your state house or your local leader's district office, your federal, your elected officials' local office, do that. But if all you can do is, pick up the news and read one news story for the day, that's okay. The broader they are trying to exhaust us. And we don't need that. And we as families, we as parents, we know when our kids are done, right? We step back and let them step back. So we need to honor that in ourselves and step back when we need to and lean in when we can. And that's okay. And give ourselves permission to do that, because here at Mom's Rising, we are absolutely a guilt-free place to be. So please feel no guilt about how you are able to engage. We're just grateful that you're tuning in and that you are engaged, but how you're able to do that looks different day to day, moment to moment, whatever it looks like for you.
1: And one of the things you brought up that I think is so important is that looking back at history, it has taken a very long time to move change. And it's looking right now like it's also going to take a pretty long time to move change. And so having that persistence together is so important to bringing us to the changes that we need. And we need some big changes. And I'm wondering if you can share a little bit about the big changes we need in the area of maternal health at a time when Republican leadership is absolutely undermining, eviscerating, and cutting access to healthcare writ large and access to reproductive healthcare. So we have some pretty big needs as the opposite direction is happening from Republican leaders. Can you give us a little inside scoop on what's happening?
7: Absolutely. Well, the great thing is that even though we have Republican leaders who are fighting against what families need, we are hearing from you, our members, every day at what families need. So when it comes to maternal health, we're hearing that you want more providers. We're hearing you want more providers that look like you. We're hearing that you are tired of hearing about providers who aren't available in your city or your labor and delivery unit closing, your hospital closing. We hear you in that. And so we are absolutely addressing some of the root causes of that, some of those cuts to Medicaid and the disinvestment from rural communities. We hear you. We also know that again, going back to the affordability crisis, we know that folks are struggling putting food on their table and are struggling putting gas in their tanks to get to work. And so addressing some of those really important basic needs is really critical. We also know that having access to lactation support after baby is born is really critical. We know that needing access to paid family and medical leave is absolutely critical. The fact that 1 in 4 moms are going back to work within 2 weeks of giving birth is absolutely obscene. And so we are hearing from you the struggles you're feeling and what you're going through. And we are taking that and translating that to our champions in Congress who are here still working. They still want to know. They are still working and they're doing what they can to collect all of that information so that when the tides are turning, we need to work towards, that's another conversation, right? We need to work towards those tides turning. But once we are in a different position, when we are working back to rebuilding all that this administration is tearing down, we are gathering all of that information now so that when the time is right, we can implement those policies that families need.
1: after study shows that those policies that you just named not only help moms, not only help children, not only help families, but also help our economy. And it's not just studies that show that. The United States of America is one of the only countries and one of the only developed nations on the planet Earth without these core policies that Tina was bringing up. And in fact, because we don't have them, we have the highest maternal mortality rate of any developed nation, and Black women are 3 to 4 times as likely to die in childbirth as white women, and that is not okay. There are real harms of lives lost, of people hurt, of our economy undermined, because we don't have these policies that most other nations just take for granted. And I'm wondering if you could share a little bit more about the cost of inaction.
7: Oh, I think you hit the nail on the head. The cost of inaction is that we're losing moms. That's the absolute cost of inaction. The United States has the worst maternal mortality in compared to our sister developed nations. That's absolutely unacceptable in this country where we spend so much money on healthcare. But again, we are not the system. We are not listening to moms. We're not listening to what moms need. Unfortunately, recent data came out from the CDC showing that 85% of maternal deaths just a few years ago were preventable. That's absolutely obscene. We know that these are not only are those deaths preventable, but we know that these are policy choices. And so the cost of inaction is we're losing moms. Families are losing their matriarchs, their providers, their mothers. Communities are losing parts of themselves. Kids are losing their mothers, and we cannot continue down this road. And so addressing the maternal health crisis. And then again, Black and Indigenous women are, the disparities are so much more significant. We know that this is a crisis we absolutely have to address.
1: And addressing that honestly means likely educating leaders, but also changing who the leaders are. So everybody, yes. We need you to register to vote. We need to check that you're registered to vote and then recheck that you're registered to vote and then research your candidates. There are candidates who are absolutely doing the opposite of helping end the maternal health crisis and those who are actively working to end the maternal health crisis. And there is a pretty big distinction between the two. So research who you're voting for before you vote. It really, really matters. It's a big, big, big deal. What are your big hopes for the next 4 years in terms of policy change?
7: Oh, well, my next wish for the next 4 years is that we have a change in congressional leadership. That's not policy, but gosh, that would be a huge start towards having the policies enacted. In that change in leadership, we need to hold this regime, we need to hold them to account for the devastating cuts that they have, thrust upon us. Those DOGE cuts from the very beginning of this administration have been detrimental to the data collection, to supporting families in the ways they need to be supported. And so I want to start with some accountability. I would absolutely love to see more movement on the Black Maternal Health Momnibus. I absolutely want to see more movement on paid family and medical leave. And I absolutely want to see more movement on supporting families who are facing maternal mental health crisis. And these are all within reach. These are not far-fetched ideas. These are common sense solutions to the struggles that every family faces. And I'm certain that Congress is up for the task in the next Congress, the 120th Congress in January.
1: Thank you so much, Tina Sherman, Moms Rising.
7: Thank you, Kristen.
1: We're going to take a quick break, but don't go away. Next up, the first pediatrician ever elected to Congress. Yes, we're going to hear from her, hear her tips, and hear why she has hope as she fights for us. We're gonna fight for love.
8: Fight for love. Hey, this is Brad.
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15: 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The Politics Bar is like a neighborhood bar wherever you are. 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
1: Breaking Through with me, Kristen Rauffenfeiner, powered by Moms Rising. We have a spectacular, amazing, nation-lifting guest with us today, U.S. Congresswoman Kim Schreier. And you all, she is the first pediatrician ever elected to Congress. I'm going to say that again. The first pediatrician ever elected to Congress. I'm thankful you're there, and I'm mad that there weren't more pediatricians before you. Welcome, Representative.
7: That's funny. It's so good to see you, Kristen. I think most pediatricians are very happy in our jobs because we love working with families. It takes some extraordinary circumstances to pull us out and into public office. But I think I'm helping more kids than I could have just from my own office.
1: I know you are. I've seen the work that you're doing, the policy that you're pushing, the change that you're creating. And I know that your unique perspective as a pediatrician is so important for other members of Congress to hear, which is why I wish basically at this point, every member of Congress was a pediatrician. I think we'd all be better off. From your perspective as pediatrician, what is happening in Congress and what should be happening?
7: So first of all, I will tell you that kids have a lot of advocates here in Congress, and that there have been policies underway before I even got to Congress in 2019, things like a refundable child tax credit that gets parents, including middle-class parents, a check every month to help with
16: the really high expenses of having a child. And I mean, I hate to say it, but I think that has become a deterrent for a lot of young people, knowing how much childcare costs, you know, what happens when you miss work for a pregnancy and delivery, kind of. When can you buy a house? And the average age to buy a house now is 40 across the country, 41 in Washington state. So, you know, basically we're trying to make life easier for families, for moms, for kids, so that families can feel secure and kids can thrive. And that's everything from planning those pregnancies to making sure deliveries are healthy with the Momnibus Act, making sure kids get their immunizations and parents have good information about immunizations, not RFK Jr. information, to making sure that childcare, we will probably once again bring the bill to cap childcare costs at no more than 7% of income so that everybody can afford to have their children in good quality childcare and work if they want to.
1: I love that you brought up don't listen to RFK Jr. Basically, we're seeing so much disinformation and misinformation from the MAGA contingent, RFK Jr. and more, on vaccines, but also on a whole host of other health policies that just have no scientific backing. But where should parents get information if they can't get information from the Department of Health and Human Services?
16: Well, thank you for that question. I mean, first, trust your pediatrician. That's the final answer. Like, if you want to know whose only interest is your child and your family, it is your pediatrician. And so you can trust him or her to look out for you and give you true information. I'll also say that, you know, I want to be fair, that the misinformation and conspiracy theories about vaccines are totally wrong. The sowing of distrust about traditional medicine. But I also want to acknowledge that we all want kids to have real food, healthy food. I mean, ideally, like, lots of fruits and vegetables, and we want to start really early. It's the approach that might be different. Like, I would like those school lunches to be super healthy and mostly, you know, made at school if possible. And I would love all kids, you know, including those on WIC and SNAP, to have access to the healthiest foods. And so I just want parents to understand that these are not mutually exclusive. We want kids to have good, healthy food and exercise and also be protected from some very awful infectious diseases that we know how to prevent.
1: I mean, thank goodness we know how to prevent them. And vaccines are important, you all, because not every child can get vaccines. In fact, some of the most medically fragile children cannot get vaccines. So when you're getting your child vaccinated, you're not only protecting your own child, you're also protecting all the children in your community who may be medically fragile. And I'm wondering if you could talk about the community protection of vaccines.
16: You got it. And by the way, you know, the parents who opt to not vaccinate their children, like, those children could end up having leukemia too. And then, you know, be dependent on the rest of the kids in the classroom to make sure that they don't bring it into that classroom. I think that some of what has happened is that RFK Jr. has spread misinformation. It's made parents scared about getting their kids vaccinated when they are safe and they are effective. And I personally have seen, you know, decreases in rates of some really awful diseases in babies in particular. I've seen those diseases basically go away over time, and I don't want them to come back. And now we're seeing a resurgence of measles, for example, and it won't take long, frankly, for polio to come to our country if fewer and fewer people immunize. I think people learned about herd immunity, where, you know, the more people who are vaccinated, the less chance a virus has to go from person to person, because so many people, you know, can basically block the spread. And so this really is, in many ways, you know, an individual effort to protect your own child, but also a community effort to make sure that everybody's children stay safe and healthy, particularly once they are in school and exposed to lots of other kids.
1: I'm so glad you brought up community health, because we have had One of the biggest, if not the biggest, undermining of access to healthcare over the past year in the history of our nation. Through the big, horrible, yucky bill, we had over $1 trillion cut out of Medicaid. We just had the Affordable Care Act tax extensions not be extended. And so we're seeing tens of millions of people be pushed off of healthcare at a time when, importantly, 1 in 7 people live in a rural area. And rolling back these funds in particular disproportionately are harming people in rural areas because we're seeing the closures of rural hospitals accelerating. So many people live in areas where you can't get to a hospital within 1, 2, or even 3 hours. What does it mean for public health, for community health, to be in this environment where Republican leaders are basically undermining our health system?
16: Well, it's really scary. I would add to what you just said that half of the pregnancies in this country are covered by Medicaid. And I would add that almost half of children in this country are insured through Medicaid. So when you start, you know, cutting and slashing the Medicaid program, you are specifically hurting women and children, in addition to people with disabilities and people in nursing homes. But also, you know, sort of by definition, rural hospitals have more patients who rely on Medicare for people over 65 and Medicaid for people who are, you know, struggling more economically. Like if you're in a big city, more people are working for big corporations that provide private health insurance. And so it's really those rural clinics and rural hospitals that may end up having to close their doors because if their patients have no coverage and no ability to pay, they will quickly go bankrupt. And that's really scary for our whole healthcare system.
1: Yeah, I mean, and what can people do? So people, I'm sure, are listening and going, wait, what? Because a lot of these cuts, you all, have not even come into play yet. They're scheduled out to happen over the next 10 years, and people are already seeing rising costs. We're hearing from Moms Rising members about astronomical hikes in their healthcare policies in terms of cost. And so what can people do?

y'all, is Lee Atwater. That's right, Lee Atwater, the architect of the Southern strategy. You know, when I'm not burning off my ass in hell or putting up with that goddamn Andrew Bratbot, I'm listening to Netroots Radio on netrootsradio.com. You know, even though the wireless signal is disrupted because of the heat down here, we still get a little bit of it.

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1: This is broadcast producer Desi Doyen. We're off this week. 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
2: During the last half century, the balance of power between the three great branches of the federal government has been tipped out of balance by the courts in direct contradiction of the high purposes of the framers of the Constitution. It is my purpose to restore that balance. You who know me will accept my solemn assurance that in a world in which democracy is under attack, I seek to make American democracy succeed. You and I will do our part.
3: Ladies and gentlemen, you have heard the President of the United States speaking on his proposal for reorganization of the judicial branch of the federal government.
4: I'm with the President on that one.

0: 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I'm Brad Friedman, your friendly investigative blogger, journalist, troublemaker, muckraker, and all-around swell fellow, says me, from bradblog.com. Thank you very much for joining us for our friendly fireside radio chat today. I only just heard that clip from FDR for the first time from that fireside radio chat.
1: Back in 1937.
0: Only heard it. Thanks for finding that, Des. That
1: You're
0: was
1: welcome.
0: Very cool. And at some point, perhaps we'll have a few more minutes to play the whole thing. But man, it sounds, what he said there sounds like something I might say myself.
1: Yes.
0: During the past half century, the balance of power between the three great branches of the federal government has been tipped out of balance by the courts, in direct contradiction of the high purposes of the framers of the Constitution. It is my purpose to restore that balance, he said. You who know me will accept my solemn assurance that in a world in which democracy is under attack, I seek to make American democracy succeed. You and I will do our part. I could have opened that show, this show, saying that myself today. I should open every show that way. It's our mission statement, frankly. Welcome to the Bradcast. And to that end, the end of restoring the balance that the framers intended and to help make democracy succeed as it is under attack, in particular now with last week's corrupt ruling by the corrupted far-right Supreme Court in Louisiana versus Calais. Last week, we will be joined momentarily by Alicia Bannon of the Brennan Center to really just begin the discussion of the need and how to reform the corrupted high court. It ain't going to be easy, by the way. FDR did not succeed at it either, which is what he was talking about in that clip. But the mere discussion, his mere threats at the time to reform the court did go a long way in encouraging it to reform itself to some extent. Anyway, more on all of that with our guests momentarily, particularly as our democracy is now in chaos in states around the country with GOP-controlled state legislatures redrawing their U.S. House maps right now. In some cases, in states where voting is already underway for the 2026 primary elections, Tennessee is just the latest today. We'll get to that in a moment. But very quickly, some primary election results from Tuesday this week out of three states of note, Ohio, Indiana, and a special election in Michigan. Among the top races of immediate note in the Buckeye State first, Tuesday's primary in Ohio set up two marquee matches for this November, a U.S. Senate race that will help determine control of the Senate, and a governor's race for Ohio in which Democrats see their best chance of victory in two decades in the former swing but now rather red state. Republicans are hoping to try to hold their narrow majority in the U.S. Senate during a difficult midterm cycle for them. And no real surprises here on Tuesday, but former three-term U.S. Democratic Senator Sherrod Brown, who won many statewide elections in Ohio even after it was already trending red, Sherrod Brown easily defeated a challenger in the Democratic primary. He will now attempt to unseat incumbent Republican, former Ohio Secretary of State John Husted, who is running in his first election for the U.S. Senate after he was appointed to the job by the state's Governor Mike DeWine to fill the seat vacated by now Vice President J.D. Vance. Democrats are banking on Brown's previous popularity with voters in the state to flip the seat from red to blue after Brown lost a very tough, very bitter reelection bid against the Republican now Senator Bernie Moreno back in 2024. Many Democrats consider this to be one of the best chances to flip a Senate seat this November, and both parties will be spending a whole lot of money in this particular Senate race. Husted ran unopposed in his primary on Tuesday. This for a special election in November to fill the remainder of the six-year Senate term that Vice President Vance won back in 2022. In the governor's race in Ohio, biotech billionaire and perhaps the world's most annoying Republican, former presidential candidate, former co-Doge bro boss with Elon Musk, at least until he got run out of Doge on a rail for still unknown reasons, Vivek Ramaswamy is back. He will square off against Democrat Dr. Amy Acton for Ohio governor this fall. And if you didn't get enough Vivek Ramaswamy back in the, when did he run?
1: 2024
0: election.
1: Yeah.
0: Well, folks in Ohio should get a face full of him now, I guess. Dr. Acton, on the other hand, for the Democrats, she was the state's COVID-era health director. She ran unopposed in the Democratic primary on Tuesday. She became a household name across the state in the early days of the pandemic as she, a Democrat, stood alongside the now termed out Republican Governor Mike DeWine during his daily coronavirus broadcasts. Brought great comfort to Ohioans at the time and became a beloved figure with many of them. The most heated GOP primary in the U.S. House was in the Toledo area's 9th district, made slightly less Democratish this year by the state's mid-decade redistricting there for the chance to take on Democratic U.S. Congresswoman Marcy Kaptur, now the longest-serving woman in Congress. Former Republican State Rep. Derek Marin, who Kaptur defeated very narrowly by less than a percentage point back in 2024, he will be the nominee once again this year after he bested Donald Trump's former deputy director of ICE, Madison Sheehan.
1: Well, that's a victory in and of itself.
0: Well, she quit her job in January this year to run in this race, to run for Congress. But I guess running ICE ain't quite the flex that some Republicans might think these days that it is. Apparently, Sheehan came in a distant third place in the GOP primary in that race on Tuesday. So it'll be Derek Marin once again against Marcy Kaptur in Ohio's 9th. And while support from Trump might not necessarily be helpful everywhere these days, the big story out of Indiana's primaries on Tuesday was that, at least in Republican primaries, at least in very red states like Indiana, well, Donald Trump still seems to hold quite a bit of sway among primary voters. A majority of Republican Indiana state senators whose opponents in the primary were endorsed by Donald Trump lost on Tuesday in a display of what AP describes as his enduring influence over his party. After Republican lawmakers in the Hoosier state, you will remember, rejected bravely, courageously, I would argue correctly, rejected his demand at the time to redistrict the already very red state of Indiana. That was 5 months ago. And so, of course, Trump has been on a revenge tour ever since. Of the seven challengers who were endorsed by Trump, these are seven state Republican Senate challengers endorsed by Trump, at least five of them won. Just one incumbent so far has prevailed, and the seventh race is still too close to call today, and I mean really too close to call. As we go to air, Indiana's incumbent Republican state senator from District 23, Spencer Deary, is leading his Trump-endorsed challenger, Paula Copenhaver, but by just three votes.
1: Oh, my.
0: No kidding.
1: Have we said before that every single vote really does count?
0: Apparently.
1: I believe we have.
0: Apparently it does here. 6,334 votes to 6,331 votes as of now. Think there's going to be a recount there?
1: Hope so.
0: Unfortunately, most of Indiana is still dumb enough to use touchscreen voting systems. I shouldn't say most of Indiana. I should say most of the election officials who decide these sorts of things are foolish enough to force voters to use touchscreen voting systems at the polls, on which it is impossible to know if any vote cast actually reflects the intent of any voter. So, you know what? Good luck fighting that one out, guys. Whatever they recount, we'll just have to assume that those ballots were cast as per voter intent. Whether they were or not, we'll never know, even in a race that might be decided by 3 votes out of more than 12,000 cast. The president's allies spent at least $8.3 million on these races, races that do not get much attention normally for, you know, state Senate primary. They don't get much attention from Washington, D.C., but he spent that kind of money because this is part of his revenge campaign against his own party incumbents because they dared to do the right thing in not redrawing and gerrymandering their maps for purely partisan advantage in the middle of a decade in a state where Republicans already hold 7 of 9 congressional districts and where Republicans were concerned about losing otherwise safe districts if they did change the maps at this point, if they attempted to crack the 2 remaining Democratic districts to try and flip them from red from blue to red. Now there are concerns that Trump's little revenge scheme could end up costing Republicans some of those districts where Trumpers are now running this November. State Senator Travis Holdman, one of the incumbents who lost his primary on Tuesday, said that he was at peace with his defeat. He said he voted against redistricting and faced more than $1.3 million in attack ads funded by organizations tied to MAGA U.S. Senator Jim Banks and MAGA Governor Mike Braun. He said, quote, "I did what my constituents asked me to do and it cost me my job," he said, "but that's okay." He added, "Welcome to D.C. politics in Indiana, because this means that is what is coming." The super PACs led by Banks and Broad combined spent more than $2.2 million on advertising attacking Republican Senator Spencer Deary in a state Senate primary in Indiana. This is that really close one. Deary spent roughly $815,000 on advertising against $2.2 million against him. Just to give you an idea, this is this race, this district, the state Senate district back in 2022, the candidates spent a combined $142,000.
1: Oh, my. That's a considerable difference.
0: Yeah. Now, this year, $3 million, just 4 years later. D.C. politics coming to Indiana. And while the results out of Indiana and Trump's revenge campaign suggest that he still has some mojo left, at least among Republican primary voters in very Republican states, well, one more race on Tuesday provides a pretty good counter to that. Cribbing from Bilbo Teach here over at Daily Kos on this one, he's been really good in covering some of the special elections over the past year. But in a special election up in Michigan on Tuesday, not a primary, but an actual general election on Tuesday, a very important special election, in fact, again, for a state Senate seat. In the Tri-Cities area, that includes Saginaw, Bay City, Midland, in a very tight, hotly contested swing district where Kamala Harris won back in 2024, but by less than 1 point, by less than 50 to 49% back in 2024. In that race on Tuesday, Democrat Chedrick Green easily defeated his Republican opponent, Republican Jason Tunney. This is a seat that used to be represented by Kristen McDonald Rivett. She vacated the seat when she was elected to Congress back in January of 2025. But it's a very, very evenly divided district, and Democratic Governor Gretchen Whitmer delayed the special election for as long as legally possible because a GOP win would have effectively ended Democratic control of the state Senate chamber. So, as Bill Bottich notes, 1.5 years of no representation is absurd.
1: Yes.
0: And that alone apparently became an issue in this race. Chedrick Green, a firefighter captain in Saginaw and an assistant to Kristen McDonald Rivett, he defeated the local attorney Jason Tunney on the Republican side by almost 20 points on Tuesday. Again, this is a district that was won by Kamala Harris by less than 1 point. So we're talking more than an 18-point overperformance for the Democrat in yet another special election on Tuesday night this week, repeating the pattern that we have seen in every single special election since Donald Trump has taken office, with Democrats outperforming themselves in 2024 by an average of about 13 points, in this case by more than 18 points. In the battleground state of Michigan, in one of the most battlegroundy districts in the state. This, observes Bill Bottich, was also, by the way, the best modern performance in the district in years. That nearly 20-point victory for the Democrat even outpaced Barack Obama up there, who only won back in 2008 by a mere 17 points. So Chedrick Green outpaced Barack Obama in the district. So Democrats continue to have the juice, at least on a levelish playing field, the one that the right wingers on the U.S. Supreme Court are now doing their very level best to rig toward their own party, it seems. And it very well could make the difference this November, in which party walks away with majority control of the U.S. House, with Republicans, including Trump, seeming to realize that they are wildly unpopular in head-to-head elections with Democrats right now, so they've got to rig the map, it seems. We will talk about that, and in particular, the way that this Supreme Court must be reformed as we move forward, or there will not be a democracy left to succeed in America, as FDR tried to warn us so many years ago. Alicia Bannon of the Brennan Center joins us next. I'm Brad Friedman, and this is your Bradcast.
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0: Hey, this is Brad. 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

Voting rights advocates in the Tennessee State Senate on Wednesday, there to voice opposition to a new U.S. House map being proposed for this year's elections following last week's disastrous Voting Rights Act ruling by the U.S. Supreme Court. Welcome back to the Brandcast. Brand Friedman from brandblog.com. In the great state of Tennessee, more than 16% of the population is black. Yet just one U.S. House district out of nine is currently drawn by the state's Republican-controlled legislature to have a black majority, where voters there might be able to select a candidate of their choosing. That one seat is currently held by a Democrat, a white one, by the way, Congressman Steve Cohen. The state's other eight seats are all held by Republicans, including the three separate districts that now represent Nashville, after the city was cracked into three separate districts following the 2020 census in order to help ensure that only Republicans would represent

Deadlines for candidates to run for the U.S. House in Tennessee was nearly a month ago, on March 10, for the critical 2026 midterm elections. The move by Tennessee Republicans is a direct and swift response in the middle of the already begun election cycle to last week's Supreme Court ruling that weakened one of the last of the mandates of the landmark Voting Rights Act of 1965, which Republicans on the Roberts Court have consistently chopped away at over the past decade and a half or so. As the New York Times describes it, the new map slices Memphis, a majority black city, into three districts and likely will give Republicans the ability to flip Tennessee's lone remaining Democratic seat, which includes the city. Democratic lawmakers, whose opposition means little under a Republican supermajority in the state's General Assembly, one that also was gerrymandered for GOP control, and black leaders across Tennessee have compared the effort to carve up the 9th congressional district to Jim Crow-era voter suppression tactics. They have accused Republicans of a power grab that undermines black voters in Memphis who have long favored Democrats. The Times reports that the General Assembly is expected to vote on the new U.S. House map as soon as Thursday. The Supreme Court, in a partisan 6-3 vote, struck down a Louisiana congressional map that included two majority black districts just 1 week earlier, arguing that it violated the Constitution by using race as the primary factor in redistricting. Never mind that the Constitution itself, in its post-Civil War 15th Amendment, barring the abridgment of the vote of the right to vote on account of race, specifically declares that Congress, not the Supreme Court, quote, shall have the power to enforce this article by appropriate legislation. That legislation, finally adopted almost 100 years later, was the Voting Rights Act of 1965, now all but gutted by the activist justices on the Republican-packed Supreme Court last week. Last week's ruling in Calais has now set off a scramble across southern, formerly Confederate states with Republican leadership, now all of which have at least one majority black district before the 2026 midterms. On yesterday's show, we spent some time explaining the so-called Purcell principle that the court once pretended to follow after a 2006 ruling, I should say, by the court, had warned, quote, court orders affecting elections can themselves result in voter confusion when issued too close to election day. But here, the corrupted high court issued its ruling in Calais in the middle of primary season, after several states have already held their primaries for the 2026 general, and even while several states were actually in the process of actually voting, including Louisiana. Nonetheless, Louisiana last week called off and delayed its ongoing House primaries, even though thousands of absentee votes had already been cast in the election, in order to allow its legislature to draft a new map. The corrupted Supreme Court helped them out by rushing to certify its ruling on Monday, just days after the ruling was initially issued, despite the court's own rule that it wait 32 days before doing so. Purcell principle be damned. The state of Alabama is barred by court order from adopting a new map until the 2030 census, but it is now trying to get that order lifted in anticipation of an almost certainly favorable ruling from this Supreme Court. Lawmakers there convened a special session this week with the goal of allowing the state to delay House primaries, even though, again, mail-in voting is also already underway in that state. The chaos and confusion that the Republican majority pretended to give a damn about avoiding with previous Purcell principle rulings is now underway in those states and others. Rulings, by the way, that often allowed maps found by lower courts to be unlawful and unconstitutional to be used in elections anyway,
even when they're

0: illegalities were determined by courts months before the election. In blocking the use of a map in Texas, found to be unlawful by the hard right Fifth Circuit Court of Appeals, by the way, Justice Brett Kavanaugh voted to reverse the ruling in early December of 2025 because he said the change was being made, quote, on the eve of an election. You know, the way the Purcell principle is supposed to block. That for an election that was almost a full year away in November 2026. But never mind all of that. We've known for a long time that this court, packed by Republicans who refused Democratic President Barack Obama, refused his nomination, his ability to fill a vacant seat for nearly a year before an election after the February 2016 death of Antonin Scalia, claiming it was too close to a presidential election, that those Republicans had no problem taking Donald Trump's third Supreme Court nominee, Amy Coney Barrett, and voting for her to have a seat on the bench just 8 days before the 2020 presidential election. I could go on, but I won't, though my guest may or may not choose to do so. One corrupt ruling after another, one overturned precedent after another on a court led by a Chief Justice, John Roberts, who, when he was confirmed to the court, told the U.S. Senate that the job of Supreme Court Justice was merely to, quote, call balls and strikes, not to legislate from the bench, not to overturn longstanding precedents. Well, he has done the complete opposite of that over his more than two-decade tenure. Reform now of this court is long overdue. That, according to many voting rights advocates, including myself, as well as constitutional law and justice experts. And the Constitution allows the Congress to do just that. Quote, today's court would be unrecognizable to America's founders, write Miriam Rosenbaum and Emily Whitehead of NYU's Brennan Center for Justice for last week's Time magazine in an article headlined, The Supreme Court is Dangerously Broken. Here's How to Fix It. For much of our nation's history, they explain, the court remained limited in its role and modest in its ambitions. The Roberts Court, by contrast, they argue, thrusts itself into the center of public controversies, taking big swings at landmark legislation and undermining fundamental rights. It does so with almost no accountability, either as an institution or for individual justices. That's not because our founders created the Supreme Court to operate independently, they assert. It is because Congress has abandoned the job. Congress, they note, has options here, sensible ways to return the court to its proper place in our system of government. It has done so many times before. Congress has modified justices' duties, created recusal standards, even changed the court's size and jurisdictions. At a time when the rule of law is being tested like never before by an especially powerful executive branch, the public needs a Supreme Court that it can trust. This, they write, is why we believe Congress could and should use its power to reform the Supreme Court. Joining us now to discuss some of those potential reforms and how any of them could possibly happen is Alicia Bannon, a constitutional law expert and director of the judiciary program at the Brennan Center for Justice, where she works to realize a fair and inclusive judicial system that protects fundamental rights, democratic values, and the rule of law. She is also the director of the center's Kohlberg Center on the Supreme Court. So she may have a thought or two about all of this. Alicia Bannon, it has been a while, but welcome back to the broadcast.
1: Thank you so much for having me.
0: I suspect a discussion of long overdue reform for the high court is really just now beginning in truth, and how and if to carry out such reform is an issue that I believe, well, should anyway, become an important conversation in this year's critical midterm elections. I want to dive into some of the reforms being proffered by you and your colleagues at the Brennan Center. But first, since I just hit a whole bunch of points in that intro that I don't want to tar you with, if they may counter any of your own thoughts, anything that I covered there that I either got wrong or left out or that you'd like to disagree with for the record in any particular way?
1: No, I think from my perspective, the public confidence in the Supreme Court right now has plummeted. And it's plummeted, frankly, for good reason. We have a court that has aggrandized its own powers in ways that have been deeply destructive to our democratic institutions. It's not playing the role it's supposed to play in our system of checks and balances, which gives Congress the power to pass laws and not have them overturned by the Supreme Court based on sort of specious readings of the Constitution. And again, we started from a Supreme Court that was supposed to be the least dangerous branch. And instead, I think it's taken on a role that's deeply destructive to our democratic institutions. Mm-hmm. And so I think it's really heartening that we're starting to hear a more serious conversation about Supreme Court reform. The Supreme Court is not, its roles and duties aren't actually carved into marble. The Congress has a lot of power to shape how the Supreme Court functions in our system, and over our history, Congress has repeatedly made major changes to the Supreme Court's structure and docket and operations. And I think now is a really important time to restart those conversations and think about how we can fix the court as an institution.
0: There have been some pretty awful rulings, in my opinion, from this court, which I describe as corrupted, frankly, for a whole bunch of reasons. But it feels like this ruling in Louisiana v. Calais might finally be a tipping point in at least how this court is seen and in how it's regarded by the public, particularly given all of the chaos that we're now seeing regarding maps for an election already underway in many states, which for years, as I noted, the Roberts Court has claimed must be avoided at all costs in their Purcell Doctrine rulings, even when doing so might mean disenfranchising thousands of people. Am I overstating the effects of Calais here, how it is or will be seen by the public? And well, since it's already a big question, what is your takeaway from that ruling in general?
1: Well, Calais eviscerated what remains of the Voting Rights Act. At core, it said that goals like partisan gerrymandering or incumbent protection can justify drawing maps that dampen the political power of minority communities. So essentially giving the green light to states to enact partisan gerrymanders on the backs of Black and brown communities. And I think it is wholly inconsistent with the plain text and history of the Voting Rights Act. Mm-hmm. And it's a real assertion, inappropriate assertion of power by the Supreme Court, because the Constitution is crystal clear that Congress was empowered to enforce the right to vote under our Constitution.
0: Yes.
1: I was
0: moved with passion to say, yes, that's what the Constitution actually says. The Congress, shall enforce this amendment when it comes to the 14th Amendment, and the 15th Amendment. And that is just maddening that these so-called constitutional conservatives, these originalists, these textualists are ignoring the very simple. I mean, the 15th Amendment is two sentences long. The second one says this shall be up to the Congress. So anyway, I was moved by passion. Please continue, Alicia.
1: Well, I think it lays bare a court that is not accountable, that's unmoored from our public values. And I think it also lays bare a court where we have seen double standards in how it's approaching cases. And that's been true in Calais, and certainly this issue of how it's been kind of now green lighting maps in a context where in previous contexts, when maps were found to be discriminatory, they nevertheless were allowed to proceed for people had to vote in elections under maps that had been found discriminatory because of the Purcell principle.
0: Right.
1: We've also seen those kinds of double standards in other contexts, like the shadow docket. Just recently, the New York Times published a set of leaked memos looking at shadow docket deliberation. So this is the court's emergency docket when they're hearing motions to usually halt something that was happening in the lower courts. And in 2016, the court considered this shadow docket motion around the Clean Power Plan, which was the kind of signature environmental regulation from the Obama administration. And the court blocked it. And now we're looking at how the court has been approaching litigation challenging Trump administration policies. And as these memos make clear, the court has been applying a very different standard. 80% of the shadow docket petitions that the government, that the Trump administration has put forward, the court has sided with the Trump administration and has allowed those measures to go forward. And so we're seeing them thwarting signature policies of the Obama administration while giving the go-ahead to policies under the Trump administration. And as you see in those memos, you can't really square it. It doesn't seem like they're applying the same reasoning. They're not treating like cases alike. And so I think we're seeing in lots of context a court that has not been behaving in a way that is earning the public trust of that is earning public trust. And I think we're seeing that in how public confidence in the court is plummeting.
0: And to be clear, on that shadow docket, when the court back in 2016 made that ruling gutting the Obama power plan, and then, you know, when they seem to do the opposite when it comes to Donald Trump, you know, in recent years, the court does so in those cases on that shadow docket without the benefit of briefing, without the benefit of oral argument, without even having to explain their rulings to the public. And that was very, very infrequently done, as I understand it, prior to 2016. They call it the emergency docket because, you know, that's where they would, you know, have last minute rulings on death penalty appeals and so forth. But they really have abused that docket and made these rulings in ways that we can't even understand why they made them, because they don't have to explain them on the shadow docket. That's
1: exactly right. And I think that's one great example of a place regarding the court's operations that's prime for reform. So it is certainly within Congress's power, for example, to say that you need to explain your reasoning on the shadow docket. And by the way, we're going to lay out clearly what the legal standards are that you should be applying so that you can't be applying different standards depending on the presidential administration.
0: So it could be as simple as that, right? The Congress can pass a law that says, hey, you can keep using the shadow docket if you want, but when you do, you must explain why you are making the decisions you're making, who is voting for, who's voting against, and so forth. Congress has the constitutional right to do that.
1: That's exactly right. If you look at the Constitution, the Article 3 of the Constitution establishes the Supreme Court, establishes the judicial branch, and there's not much in there. Most of the content of how the court operates, how it hears cases, what cases it hears, what the duties of the justices are, that's all up to Congress to lay out. And what we've seen over time is that Congress has repeatedly made major changes to the court's structure and docket and operations in lots of ways. But we've kind of lost that muscle memory. Congress hasn't been playing that role in recent years. And so part of what we need to do is remind Congress, remind the public that this is appropriate and there's urgent need for Congress to step in and support reforms to ensure that the court is operating the way we need it to operate in our system. We need a strong Supreme Court. We need a Supreme Court that is playing its role as a check and balance, but not a court that is accreting so much power in ways that are actually undermining its proper role.
0: And that, frankly, is based on a conservative textual originalist reading of the Article 3 of the Constitution, which says that the Congress shall, I can't remember the exact words, but, you know, shall have the ability to amend Article 3, add to it, and so forth. Let's step through a few of the points that your colleagues, Marian Rosenbaum and Emily Whitehead from the Brennan Center, suggest in their piece at Time Magazine last week. For potential reforms, they start with term limits for Supreme Court justices. They call for an 18-year term limit. I'm wondering how would a term limit for Supreme Court justices actually help, as you see it?
1: It would be term limits for justices would be transformational in a number of ways. First off, they rest on a basic, I think, very commonly held view, right, that no one should hold so much public power for so long. Justices today are holding their offices for decades and decades. That's not consistent with our history. So historically, if you go to the early generations of American history, justices were on the bench for usually something around 18 years. That's doubled now today. And so part of what we want to see is restoring justices to a shorter period of time on the bench. And then also, coupled with term limits, you can have a system of regularized appointments. And that's part of why you would pick 18 years for a 9-person court, because you can structure it in a way where every presidential term, every 4 years, you get 2 new seats on the court, 2 vacancies that get filled. So that means over time, you don't have different presidents having wildly different impacts in shaping the court. It strengthens the democratic link between the court and the public, but does so in a way that still protects judicial independence and other important values. So I think it's a way of building some of that accountability for the court and ensuring that no individual justice has so much power that they can have this 40-year imprint on American law.
0: And at each presidential election, we go into it knowing that the next president is going to replace 2 justices, no matter what. I guess we would know who they would be and so forth. We could keep that in mind, but we wouldn't go into these. I mean, I remember going into the first Trump election in 2016 with, folks arguing, well, gosh, the next president could be responsible for naming 4 justices on the court, 4 new justices, 4 or 5. And now it looks like it could be 5 for Donald Trump, for one single president. Your colleagues also argue, quote, Congress should reassert itself as the government's principal policymaker rather than letting the court continue to function as the final word in the lawmaking process and reverse decades of legislative progress. The Roberts Court, they note, has struck down historic popular legislation at a rapid pace, from key provisions of the Voting Rights Act to laws regulating campaign finance. Can laws be written? And this is, of course, important when it comes to potential reform as well. But can laws be written so that they do not have to hold up to Supreme Court review? They don't have to comply with Supreme Court review?
1: Well, I don't think it's a matter of having laws not comply with Supreme Court review, but rather frequently when the court is issuing rulings, it's starting a conversation, not ending it. So, for example, many of the court's rulings are statutory interpretations. They're not ultimately making a constitutional ruling. Even Calais, the opinion that just came down, was ultimately about rewriting provisions of the Voting Rights Act. Mm-hmm. So one thing that Congress can do and used to do quite regularly is, if they disagree with how the court has interpreted a statute, Congress can rewrite that statute and fix the court's mistakes. There's also frequently the case where the court is denying rights or taking away rights and leaving an opening for Congress to fill that gap. So that's certainly the case with partisan gerrymandering, for example, where the court in a case called Rucho said that that federal constitutional challenges to partisan gerrymandering can't be brought, that those are called non-justiciable cases. But it was very clear that Congress still has power to regulate partisan gerrymandering itself, at least as it applies to congressional elections. And so Congress does have the power to fix that problem. So the Supreme Court might have created the problem, but that doesn't mean it has to be the end of the story. There's lots of instances like that. I'd say abortion rights is another place where the Congress has power after Dobbs to step in and fill gaps with respect to abortion. So there's lots of instances where the court has issued rulings that have functioned as the end of the conversation. But that's another part of the story of Congress really abdicating its role to be in dialogue with the court and to respond to rulings where they think the court got it wrong.
0: Right. In other words, that's not really reform. Congress can do that right now, right? I mean, there's no particular reform that would be needed in this case for Congress to just do its job to respond to the court. Okay, the court makes this ruling, so we are going to counter it with this.
1: Well, I think part of what my colleagues speak to in their paper and op-ed mm-hmm. is that there are steps you could take to make that kind of intervention easier. So, for example, creating a fast track process where after Supreme Court rulings, there's a system in place so that Congress is equipped to move quickly and bypass some of the procedural hurdles that you see in other contexts so that they can be responsive to those Supreme Court rulings.
0: So, for example, I think they note the Congressional Review Act, which is a law that allows Congress to fast track a change after a particular president leaves office that can avoid, for example, the filibuster. A law could be passed here that says within 6 months after a Supreme Court ruling, a counter legislation can be adopted that counters what the Supreme Court says, and it can be done in that case without having to meet the filibuster requirements in the Senate, for example?
1: Exactly. There's lots of ways that it could be structured, but the idea is that Congress could take steps to streamline its own systems to allow it to take a more assertive role, an appropriate role within our constitutional checks and balances in responding to Supreme Court rulings.
0: All of that raises the question of, can't the Supreme Court merely, whether it comes to, a term limit or even adding additional people to the court, a lot of opponents call that packing the court. I call it unpacking the court. But given that I think Republicans have already packed it, but can all of these congressional reforms, if they are ever able to be adopted, can't they simply be struck down by the same court as somehow unconstitutional?
1: Well, there are very strong constitutional arguments for many of these reforms. So, for example, with respect to term limits, leading scholars, retired judges, many have analyzed the constitutional issues and said that, in fact, if term limits are adopted in a way that the justices still retain their offices, but their duties change over time. So in other words, you have a period of active service and then you become a senior justice, which is very similar to a system of senior judges that we actually already have in our judicial system, that's something that's quite consistent with the requirements of the Constitution and actually pretty consistent with historical practice. So I think there are very strong arguments that, in fact, these kinds of reforms can be done by statute. Now, certainly it's the case that these things could come up before the Supreme Court, and there's questions, how will the court ultimately rule in these things? I think part of our job right now is to create the public clamoring where the court will feel pressure. If it's considering these court reforms, I think it's a very different posture right now to say, oh, these are some reforms that the court should consider, versus if we've had the public come together broadly saying, we as the public think the court needs to be reformed and have passed legislation in Congress, I think that's going to put it's going to put the court in a very different posture in how it's thinking about these different reforms. And ultimately, if reforms are struck down, then I think you would have to have continued dialogue. You'd have to have Congress respond. You could imagine pushes for other kinds of constitutional amendments. You could imagine pushes for other kinds of court reform. But I think it can't be a moment where we just sit back and say that the fight is lost before it's begun. I think part of the job now for all of us is to say this is a real crisis in our democracy, and we need to come together and demand a court that is fulfilling the role we need it to play.
0: Exactly, which is why I think conversations like this are so important. I hope we'll have many more of them in the days ahead. There's one more point from your colleague's paper here that I want to note. They argue for reform of the Senate confirmation hearing process itself. That's the process that allowed Mitch McConnell, for instance, to block Obama's nominee Merrick Garland, his nomination to the court for almost a year because McConnell said it was just too close to the presidential election in 2016. But then that same Mitch McConnell allowed Trump's nominee, Amy Coney Barrett, to be seated just 1 week, just over a week before the 2020 election. How Can that be changed? Is that something else that should go through this process of Supreme Court reform as you see it?
1: Absolutely. I think the double standard that we saw in that context was shocking. And I think really it highlights the way that we've seen the whole confirmation process be politicized in a way that I think is deeply damaging to the court as an institution and to the public. There are, in particular, and I think looking at the experience of what happened with Judge Garland in particular, mm-hmm. One reform that we encourage is to require a hearing to require the Senate to actually hold hearings and have a vote on Supreme Court nominees in these contexts. I think ultimately the Constitution provides that the Senate gets to vote and give advice and consent. So if mm-hmm. they refuse to vote for a nominee, that is their power. But what one of the things that I think was so damaging and corrosive to our system in how President Obama's nominee was treated was that you didn't even get that hearing. You didn't get that consideration. No right. one actually had to go on the record and defend their choices. Mm-hmm. And so I think it's a step to kind of require them to take those steps and then take the political heat and the public heat if they ultimately refuse to move forward on a qualified nominee.
0: It sounds like it's akin to, if a U.S. House seat is vacated, if a member resigns or dies or something like that, many states will have a requirement for the governor to call for a new election within X number of days, within a month's time or something like that. You could certainly put that in place if a U.S. Supreme Court seat becomes vacant. A president must nominate within X number of days, and Congress must, convene, hold hearings, hold a vote within X number of days thereafter. All of these seem to be common sense, but all of this comes down to, Congress having the interest and political will to make these changes. For that, frankly, I think you need a lot more Democrats in Congress because Republicans are pretty happy with the way it's going on, the way it's going now. And to get more Democrats in Congress, well, that's exactly what last week's horrific Calais ruling will now make much, much more difficult moving forward, Alicia.
1: Well, I think one of the things that's so striking about many of the Supreme Court reforms that we're talking about is that they actually have among the public broad bipartisan support. Mm-hmm. So term limits, for example, majorities of Republicans in America support Supreme Court term limits. So I think that ultimately what we need to see is broad clamoring by the public saying that this is something that we prioritize and this is something that we want our elected leaders to prioritize as well.
0: Which is why it's so important to talk about all of this so that people can understand. And even I'm just sort of wrapping my head around the possibilities of what needs to be done, what can be done, how it can be done, what is lawful, constitutional, what isn't. So I'm really grateful to you and your colleagues at Brennan Center, Alicia Bannon, for beginning to have that discussion, talk about these things so we understand it, so the public can know what it is we need to demand when it comes around to elections. And I think there's a lot to demand at this point from our lawmakers moving forward. And one of them, I think, has got to be demanding that they stand up for Supreme Court reform. Alicia Bannon is the director of the Judiciary Program at the Brennan Center for Justice. You can check out their work, of course, at brennancenter.org. You can also follow Alicia on the Blue Skies at Alicia Bannon. That's easy. Alicia, really appreciate you joining us today. Hope you will do so again in the near future.
1: Thank you so much.
0: You bet. All righty then.
2: Wow.
0: The mission is clear.
2: Yes, yes.
0: One of the missions, one of the many missions in the months and, frankly, years ahead.
2: Yes, a whole lot of reforming going on, and I'm glad to hear that there is broad public support for all of this. I just hope that, people do start yelling loudly for it and that I hope we get the chance to do it.
0: Well, you start by talking to your favorite Democratic candidate and say, hey, are you going to get behind Supreme Court reform this time?
2: Yes, and
0: hold
2: your
0: them
2: friends
0: to it,
2: and
0: make
2: family
0: them do it.
2: Too.
0: Yeah. Well, but if the candidates aren't willing to say yes, this needs to be reformed, I will get behind that,
3: then you know what? Find another Democratic candidate. Find a Republican who's in favor of reform if you can. Good luck with that. All right, we got to get out. Thanks again to Alicia Bannon. Thanks to my producer, Desi Doyen, and to all of you for spending a portion of your day or night with us. 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

0: Hello and welcome. I'm David Beard, contributor at The Down Ballot. 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As you may have noticed, David Neer is off this week, but we've got the great Joe Sudbay here as a guest host to join me.
1: Well, thank you, David. I always enjoy the Down Ballot podcast, and I'm a subscriber and highly recommend it because, especially this year, you need this fix every morning.
0: Yeah, there's been so much to talk about, and the same is true this week as well. We've got, of course, a ton of election night news from Tuesday. There were six states that held primaries. And of course, in addition to that, we had Donald Trump, who decided to get involved in the Texas Senate runoff that's next week. So we had to talk about that as well. So that took up pretty much all of our weekly hits. And then we've got our deep dive with Nevada Attorney General Aaron Ford, who's running for governor of Nevada, who's the presumptive Democratic nominee. So he tells us about his race, about, you know, what a terrible job Joe Lombardo, the Republican governor, has done, how Trump's tariffs have affected the state. So it's a really interesting interview. So let's get started. Well, Joe, election night always brings a ton of things for us to talk about. But we're actually going to start with an election that's coming up, not an election that happened on Tuesday, because Trump took the strange decision to decide to intervene now in the Texas Senate race after months and months of Senate Republicans begging him to intervene and endorse John Cornyn. And so he finally intervened. But did he endorse John Cornyn? No. He decided to instead endorse scandal-plagued Attorney General Ken Paxton for the Republican primary runoff.
1: Yeah, he endorsed his kindred spirit.
0: Yeah.
1: Corrupt in as many ways as possible, impeached, cheating on his wife. I mean, they really do have so much in common. What was amazing, though, is I thought, David, was the reaction from Republican senators. They heard it right around the time they were having their weekly luncheon, and apparently it did not go over well. I think Lisa Murkowski was the one who said, we basically just handed Texas to the Democrats because, you know, they just lost one of their friends in Bill Cassidy in a primary because of Trump, and now they're going to lose another one. You know, it's a tight little group of people up there, those Republican senators. And how much money have national Republicans spent trying to save John Cornyn? Tens and tens of millions. It's quite astounding, really.
0: Yeah, and really that Louisiana Senate race is two peas in a pod here. Bill Cassidy was, of course, much more, I think, hated by Donald Trump, of course, for voting to convict him after the second impeachment in January 6th took place. And no matter what Cassidy did, you know, letting RFK become health secretary, all the other votes that he's taken to try to get back on Trump's good side, we've seen that Trump has never forgiven Cassidy for that vote to convict, pushed Julia Letlow, one of the representatives from Louisiana, into the race, endorsed her. And then on Saturday night, when Cassidy missed the runoff, you know, took a big victory lap over getting rid of Cassidy. Letlow will face, you know, John Fleming in the runoff and is a huge favorite to, you know, win that runoff and then go on and win the election to become the senator from Louisiana. And I think that contributed a lot to Trump's decision to endorse Paxton, because I think he was on a little bit of a high coming off of Saturday and not unexpected defeat of Cassidy, but to see it actually happen, to really take down a sitting Republican senator entirely on basically Trump's orders. That was what the Louisiana Republican primary electorate did. And he was like, oh, I can just keep doing this. And even though Cornyn, you know, hadn't committed that sin of voting to convict, Trump went back to the fact that he took a long time to endorse him back in the 2024 election or other much more smaller slights, I think. But that was good enough for him to endorse Paxton. And I think, you know, with that endorsement, it's hard to imagine Paxton not winning on Tuesday.
1: Right. And I think Paxton played it perfectly because after the initial primary in early March, it looked like Trump was going to endorse Cornyn, and Paxton came out and started talking about the SAVE Act and needing to end the filibuster and really trying to push Cornyn on a lot of that. But it showed Trump, I mean, that's one of Trump's priorities. It showed Trump who would be loyal to him. Paxton knew how to play it perfectly, and he did. You know, one thing about Louisiana, and it's not a huge thing, but think of that Senate primary, Congresswoman, incumbent senator, tens of millions of dollars spent. They got about 400,000 votes. We didn't hear much about the Democratic primary in Louisiana, and the Democrats combined got about 345,000 votes. I mean, it's still not, you know, there's a variance, obviously, but I thought it was really interesting that Democrats in that state showed up anyways, despite, you know, most of the money being spent on the Republican side.
0: Yeah, and we've seen a pretty consistent pattern this year of, you know, in states that hold their primaries and have party registration, that Democrats are turning out in really good numbers and really outperforming primary electorates compared to 2022 or even 2018. So obviously we'll have to see how that translates into the general election, but certainly you'd rather be on the up than on the down in terms of your voters turning out. Now, Cornyn had led the first round 42-41 in a little bit of an upset. Polls had showed them pretty close in the first round, but thought Paxton would lead the first round. But Cornyn led it by a point. But the polling averages had Paxton up 47-42 in the runoff. And I think Paxton was probably the favorite to win, even if Trump hadn't gotten involved. And there was even arguments that even if Trump had endorsed Cornyn a month or two ago, that Paxton still had a good shot to win. So I think there's also a degree here where Trump likes to back the winning horse to also prove himself as like sort of the dominant figure in the Republican Party, even if there were other things going on. And I also think that, so there's multiple things going on here, because I want to list one more as well, is that Trump has been mad at the Republican Senate leadership for not getting rid of the filibuster, for not doing XYZ. And Cornyn, of course, is part of Senate leadership. And he was the one facing the primary challenge. Like, I think if Trump thought that he could beat Thune, if Thune were up and facing a primary challenger, he'd probably endorse against Thune too. But he can't. So the person he could get was Cornyn. And so he was like, well, let me take down the leadership person that I can to try to send that message to stop not doing exactly what I say all the time.
1: That's right. And his latest thing is he wants Thune to fire the parliamentarians so they can include the ballroom money in the reconciliation bill, which most Republicans do not want to have to deal with, but Trump is insistent. And, you know, it is kind of funny. There's been a little bit of, you know, Trump got his revenge on Cassidy. And this week, Cassidy's gotten his revenge a couple of times on Trump. He voted for the Iran War Powers Act. He's now talking about how we don't need the ballroom. So it's going to be interesting to see how this plays out for him over the next few weeks and months, because those senators, each individual senator does have a lot of power, and he's unencumbered now. We'll see.
0: Yeah, there's definitely a, you know, screw Trump caucus developing in the Republican Party side. We, of course, have Tom Tillis, who is retiring and who, while still very conservative, and basically all of the people I'm going to mention here are still very conservative and take lots of terrible votes, have shown like, hey, I'm going to buck Trump when I want to, and I don't care what he thinks. And Tillis is clearly one of those. He held up the Fed chair, you know, nomination until he got what he wanted. You know, now Bill Cassidy voted for the Iran War Powers resolution, clearly has developed a spine now that he's no longer able to run for re-election suddenly. Potentially Cornyn, and of course, you know, Susan Collins is in her re-election mode, so she's got to show off how independent, quote unquote, she is. So she's going to be looking for votes to take. Murkowski has taken votes against Trump. So all of a sudden, you're getting to a number of Republican senators that can really tank the stuff that Trump wants if it doesn't align with what these very conservative senators want anyway.
1: Right. Susan Collins was surprised that Donald Trump endorsed someone who was so corrupt. Which I just laughed out loud when I said that. Yes, Donald Trump, you know, that paragon of virtue. My God.
0: Yeah. Well, she's surprised at so many things. You'd think really? She'd never experienced the world.
1: Yes, yes.
0: But we do have a bunch of election results from Tuesday night. Six states had their primaries, so we want to run through those as much as we can. And we want to start with one of the elections that's very similar to these two races we've already been talking about, that Louisiana Senate result from Saturday and the upcoming Texas Senate runoff, which is another Republican primary that Trump has gotten involved in. And that was Kentucky 4. This is Thomas Massie's district. Now, Massie is awful in his own ways. I won't list all the ways that Thomas Massie is awful. But he's, you know, broke with Trump repeatedly, particularly around the Epstein files. And of course, you know, that meant Trump was going to go to war with Massie, recruited this guy, Ed Gallarin, and turned it into the most expensive House primary on record. Tens of millions of dollars have been spent on this one Republican House primary in Northern Kentucky. And in the end, Trump got what he wanted. Gallarin defeated Massie 55-45, which I think is actually a respectable showing for Massie.
1: I thought so, yeah.
0: Considering all the money that was spent against him.
1: Yeah, I agree. It was a ton of money, and a lot AIPAC money was spent in millions in there as well. One thing, you know, going back to the revenge tour, I saw a clip from Massie last night where he said, "Today is the 6-month anniversary of the Epstein Transparency Act. We've taken out 24 CEOs, an ambassador, a prince, a prime minister, a minister of culture. That was just 6 months. I've got 7 months left in Congress." And I was like, okay, all right, let's go then.
0: Yeah, speaking of folks in Congress who no longer feel any beholden to Trump, I'm not sure that Massie ever felt beholden to Trump at all. I think he was, right, again, terrible in so many ways.
1: Yes.
0: But did not feel beholden to Trump the way that 99% of the party does. So he's got, like he said, another 7 months in Congress to do who knows what. He's also talked about running for governor. Of course, Kentucky's next gubernatorial election is next year in 2027. So he might be a thorn in the Republican establishment side next year as well.
1: And as we know, Mike Johnson has very, very little wiggle room. He's got a caucus of 218 right now, and Tom Kaine's not around. So he cannot lose that many votes. So it gives Massie even more power in the caucus, if he so chooses.
0: Yeah, absolutely. Now, the two other states that we want to focus on are Pennsylvania and Georgia. Alabama, Idaho, Oregon also had their primaries on Tuesday night. But the most interesting races, I think, are in Pennsylvania and Georgia. And we're going to start in Pennsylvania, where there were a couple of Democratic congressional primaries on some key races. One, a safe seat, so basically a primary to decide who's going to go to Congress in Philadelphia. And then a very competitive pickup opportunity in the Lehigh Valley area, where Democrats were picking a nominee to go up against freshman Representative Ryan McKenzie. So let's start in Philadelphia. There was a really competitive three-way race here, and State Representative Chris Raab, who was backed by Alexandria Ocasio-Cortez and a lot of progressive groups out there, defeated State Senator Sharif Street and Alice Stanford. Raab got 45% of the vote, to Street's 29% of the vote, and Stanford's 24% of the vote. So this looked really competitive right up until Election Day, but Raab definitely was able to consolidate, you know, the more progressive vote in the district.
1: Yeah, I think he'll be a great addition to the House Progressive Caucus. And that was a good win, a very clean win too. And three-way race. These seats don't come available all that often. So it was a very competitive primary. And 45% in a three-way is a pretty good showing for State Rep Chris Raab. So it was a good win.
0: Then, like I mentioned, Pennsylvania 7, the Democratic primary there, we had Bob Brooks, who's a retired firefighter, who really brought a lot of different parts of the Democratic Party together in an unusual coalition behind him, including everyone basically from Governor Josh Shapiro to Bernie Sanders and a whole lot in between, uniting around him to be the Democratic nominee. And he defeated his three other opponents with 42% of the vote, with second place Ryan Crosswell getting just 21% of the vote. So ended up with a pretty clean victory here. And this is definitely going to be one of the most competitive congressional races in Pennsylvania come November.
1: Yeah, absolutely. That Lehigh Valley is one of that district, Pennsylvania 7. It's going to be one of the toss-up races. There's another one up in Pennsylvania 8, Pennsylvania 10's competitive. It's going to be interesting to see what happens in Pennsylvania 1, 2 with Brian Fitzpatrick. You know, I saw that he's actually worried about the slush fund, the Trump slush fund. So you're starting, he's another one of those Republican members who could give Mike Johnson some trouble, knowing how competitive his race could be too. So Pennsylvania is going to have some great races at the congressional level. And David, I think you know too, at the state legislative level, right now the Democrats control 102 to 101 in the House. There's a couple of vacancies, but it's basically 102 to 101, 27-23 in the Senate. And we have seen some terrific overperformances in state legislative races, in races that Democrats won, and in races they didn't win. And last night, there was a race in York County, and the Republican did win, a guy named George Margetis, but against Ron Ruman, the Democrat, margin was 56-44. It's a 21% overperformance, and that is a pretty big deal. And it's consistent with a lot of what we've seen in Pennsylvania.
0: Yeah, sometimes these special elections can get overshadowed on the big primary nights. But if this were a different Tuesday when there hadn't been, you know, regular primary elections in six states, this might have been what we led with, because it was another huge overperformance by Democrats. This is a York County based district, so sort of south central Pennsylvania, that's long been, you know, extremely Republican. Trump carried it 66-33. And so to see a really strong overperformance here, a 21-point overperformance, is really impressive by Democrats. It's right next door to the state Senate district in Lancaster County that months ago that Democrats actually managed to flip. That was a more winnable district, still quite red, but not as hard as 66-33. And Democrats were able to flip that state Senate district in Lancaster County, which is the county right next door, and I think shares a fair amount of similarities between the two counties. And so it's good to see that overperformance sort of continuing, and that consistency that we've seen in these special elections for such a long period of time continue here on Tuesday night.
1: Yeah, just an aside, you know, a couple weeks ago when we had the Indiana Senate primaries and the national media was really obsessed with Trump winning those primaries, I thought the bigger story that night was Shedrick Green winning by 20 points in a state Senate district in Michigan for control of the state Senate, in a district that Kamala Harris won by 1 point. And it's the kind of thing that we focus on and people who listen to the down ballot focus on, but sometimes those stories get lost in the media. But the head-to-heads between Democrats and Republicans in these specials have been really an amazing story, and many people only know that because of the work of the down ballot.
0: Well, that's what we're here for. Yeah. But we've got one more state to cover before we wrap up Weekly Hits, but it's a doozy. It's Georgia. And there were a bunch of big statewide primaries and other races in Georgia. So we're going to talk about the primaries first, and then we're going to get to the sort of unusual Supreme Court elections that became news really late in the game. So to start with the Senate race, because I think that's the simplest, John Ossoff, of course, running for re-election, unopposed as the Democrat. On the Senate side, it's really been a bit of a clown car where it's never really been clear who the Republicans wanted to nominate. Who they really wanted to nominate, of course, was Brian Kemp. But Brian Kemp, the popular governor of the state who's termed out, decided that he did not want to try to go to the Senate and face up against Ossoff. And so instead, he endorsed former football coach Derek Dooley, which has always seemed like a very strange choice to me. But in the meantime, two other people got into the race, U.S. representatives, Mike Collins and Buddy Carter. And so on Tuesday night, it was Collins and Dooley who advanced to the runoff. Collins had a comfortable lead. He was just over 40% compared to Dooley and Carter, who were back in the 20s. And Dooley just barely advanced over Carter by a few points. I think Collins is probably the favorite here. I can more easily imagine Carter's votes, which are really concentrated in the eastern side of the state where his congressional district is, going for Collins rather than going for Dooley. Dooley's support was really concentrated in the Atlanta metro area, where there aren't as many Republican votes as there are when you think about like the Democratic primary electorate.
1: Yeah, it was kind of wild to watch it. And I think a lot of people were surprised when Kemp picked the football coach, University of Tennessee football coach. But yeah, you know, I know those things matter in some of those states. But I think the other thing is one of the things that's become increasingly clear, I think, to a lot of us watching from the outside, is what a strong candidate John Ossoff has become. And what his messaging has been terrific. And I actually saw Brian Kemp this week complaining that Republicans were blowing it again with their choices in this race against Ossoff. So I think, maybe a year ago, Republicans saw this as a real pickup opportunity, maybe the one Democratic incumbent they could pick off. And I don't think they see that. I don't think anyone sees that anymore. I mean, we've got a long way to go, but I like the way John Ossoff has run his campaign so far.
0: Yeah, to take a detour for a second, I think if you asked Republicans today, they would put Michigan as a better target for them to somehow pick up a seat this November than Georgia, in large part due to the fact that obviously because it's an open seat, because there are three Democratic candidates who are going to be campaigning hard up until that relatively late Michigan primary date, and Republicans have consolidated for one candidate, there's some sort of unique specific reasons that they're feeling better about Michigan. Though I would still expect whoever the Democrat is to be able to consolidate that support comfortably in the end. But I think, yeah, I think Ossoff is clearly favored now. I also think what a lot of people have been saying about Georgia is true, which is Republicans in Georgia have struggled to accept that they are a swing state now and that Democrats are truly competitive up and down the ballot. I think they keep thinking like, oh, you know, the Biden 2020 thing was a one-off. The Warnock-Ossoff, like we lost those, we messed up, the runoffs, you know, oh, Herschel Walker. And like certainly Republican errors have contributed to some of the Democratic victories in Georgia. But I think they are potentially in for a rude awakening this fall, because I think Democrats are going to be more competitive up and down the ballot than they have been in many, many years in Georgia.
1: Yeah, and I think that showed up in the turnout yesterday, too. I think at one point I saw, I think it was Craig Bluestein from the AJC reporting that Democratic turnout on Election Day exceeded Republican turnout. And they already had an edge on early voting. So that was I thought that was really important. Again, there were the Republicans had competitive races for Senate and governor. The one really competitive race at statewide for Democrats was the governor's race, which I know we're going to talk about now.
0: Perfect segue. So in the governor's race, the Democrats

0: had switched parties, and then immediately jumped into the governor's race, got just 7% of the vote, and clearly is showing that that is not where the Democratic electorate is right now. I think you can accept, you know, Duncan's change of party at face value. I think lots of Republicans like Duncan have been disgusted with Trump and have become Democrats. And I think Democrats welcome that. That doesn't mean you want to immediately elect them as the leader of your party 5 seconds later.
1: Absolutely. Absolutely. Now, on the Republican side, they are going to a runoff. The Lieutenant Governor Burt Jones is facing off against a billionaire named Rick Jackson. And I was been guest hosting on SiriusXM Progress this week and had a caller from Georgia who said that the amount of ads and the viciousness that was going on in that Republican primary was intense, and it's going to continue now for another month or so. But, you know, this is a race where they had the Secretary of State who came in third and the Attorney General who came in fourth. And this billionaire, kind of pretty new to the scene, just decided, I'm going to get in, I'm going to spend, I'm going to win, and I'm going to get nasty. And there it was. Wow.
0: Yeah, and what's crazy about these two candidates is that it's really a nastiness of being so similar. It's one of those things where if they had two different ideologies in any way, you then would run on those differences around the issues or some sort of other decisions. But they're really the exact same. They are ultra MAGA, Trump acolytes, you know, 100% completely faithful to Trump and whatever he wants and whatever he says. And so then it just sort of descends into acrimony because they're basically the same person. One of them is just the lieutenant governor of the state and the other one is a billionaire outsider. So beyond that, it's just who can be more loyal to Trump, who can more suck up to Trump. Like that is what the race is about. And the one sort of non-Trump Republican candidate, like you mentioned, the Secretary of State, Brad Raffensperger, who, you know, to his credit on this specific issue, pushed back against Trump's attempts to steal the election in Georgia in 2020. He was a distant third place. He got 15% of the vote. And that pretty much tells you about how much of the Georgia Republican Party is not MAGA, not, you know, adhered to Trump. And it's about 15%, which is not very large. He won one county, which was DeKalb County, which doesn't have a lot of Republicans. So I think that's pretty clear about a direction in terms of where the Georgia Republican Party is headed.
1: Yeah. And the other races, the Georgia Supreme Court races, I think left a lot of us kind of befuddled. I mean, I think, you know, these are two races. There are two incumbent justices, Charlie Bethel and Sarah Warren, seeking reelection. And these are officially nonpartisan statewide races. And Bethel was challenged by Michelle Rankin. That one was close. It was 51-49. Warren beat Jen Jordan 59-41. And I think a lot of us were scratching our heads, especially as we had seen how great Democratic turnout was during the day and in early voting on this one. And I know you've got some thoughts on that, David.
0: Yeah, I think it shows some aspects of these down ballot races that a lot of us as sort of politically active, engaged folks who really follow this stuff can forget, which is that your average voter goes into a ballot box and their main heuristic is, oh, am I going to vote for Democrats or am I going to vote for Republicans? And obviously, if you're going to a primary, you're going to have other heuristics. Oh, who did I hear about in the news? What yard sign did I see? You know, whose mailer did I get? Whatever. But for these lower tier races that aren't the governor's race, the Senate race, your congressional district, you're not going to know anything about it. Like most people aren't going to know anything about the Supreme Court race, particularly when a ton of money isn't spent on it. $4 million was about what was spent on these Supreme Court races. In Wisconsin, we regularly see over $100 million spent on these races. And so there wasn't the money spent to tell voters what was going on. And so when voters went into the ballot box, most of them only had these two names and then the word incumbent next to the Republican candidates because they're the incumbent justices. And so that gives you a big advantage. And the one thing that counteracted it, strangely, was the fact that Miracle Rankin, one of the two Democratic endorsed candidate for justice, I think has a name that many people saw and assumed that she was Black, and she is Black. And I think that helped her a lot because that meant a lot of Black voters and a huge percentage of Democratic primary voters in Georgia are Black.

0: they were like, oh, that's sort of a signal to me that she's probably the liberal, the Democratic candidate in the race. And so she got a much bigger percentage of the Democratic primary vote than Jen Jordan did, and was nearly able to pull it off, despite my guess that most Democratic primary voters had no idea who she was. It was purely on the fact that her name had this sort of signal to a lot of Democratic primary voters to make them think, oh, I should probably vote for this candidate over this sort of generically named candidate, Charles Bethel. Whereas, you know, Sarah Warren versus Jen Jordan, I don't think that tells you anything about either of them. And so a lot of times you just vote for the incumbent, I think, is what happened a lot. And so I think the two lessons here, because these are races that are going to keep coming up, as we've seen with these judicial races in North Carolina and Wisconsin and Ohio, once they start getting engaged, it just gets ramped up more and more and more. More and more money is going to be invested here, but Democrats are going to need to start earlier. They're going to need to spend money on voter education, on just telling their own voters, hey, this is the Democrat in this race. They don't have the incumbent tag next to them, but you should go vote for them anyway. And so if you can do that and you can get the sort of turnout that Democrats did in this primary election where they outvoted Republicans, you can probably win these races, but you're going to have the money. And part of that is the Georgia Democratic Party, but part of that is also funders who are willing to put up millions of dollars. Then you'll be able to really make these races competitive. But then Democrats are also going to have to expect Republicans to start spending money in these races too, just like we've seen in other states.
1: And we know Republicans are willing to spend money in these races. It reminds me a little bit of, I think it was the 2019 Supreme Court race in Wisconsin, where the progressive won, lost by about 6,000 or 7,000 votes. And that really forced a reckoning on how Wisconsin Democrats dealt with judicial races, Supreme Court races. And we've seen the results over the past few years. So I do think we have to learn some lessons from it. And Georgia Democrats have to learn lessons from it. And we also, you know, I mean, it's only, I feel like only recently have people paid attention to what's going on in state Supreme Court races. We owe a lot, again, to the down ballot and to our great friend Quinn Yergin, who, you know, puts the spotlight on these races and what these, the power that these state Supreme Courts have. So I think it's, you know, it's been a wake up call, and I think we just really have to, you know, learn lessons from it.
0: Stick with us after the break, where we'll be speaking with Nevada Attorney General Aaron Ford, who is running for governor, the presumptive Democratic nominee. He's got a ton to tell us about how things are going in his state and how Lombardo and Trump are failing Nevadans. So stick with us after the break.

0: Joining us today on this week's Down Ballot is Nevada Attorney General Aaron Ford. AG Ford, thanks for joining us.
1: Happy to be here. Thanks for having me.
0: Well, we've got a lot to discuss with you, but first we always like to, you know, learn a little bit about our guests and get their backstory. So tell us how you came into politics and rose up to be, you know, Senate Majority Leader, Attorney General, and get to where you are today.
1: Yeah, look, thanks again for having me on. It's always great to talk, and I always love to share what got me involved in politics. It was actually a conversation I was having with my oldest son. We had just moved back to Nevada. So I'm originally from Texas, but we were in Nevada and we were moving back to Nevada. He was a freshman in high school. And I could tell by the tone of the question, he wasn't happy with me, but I didn't know where he was going with it. He said, Dad, you say everything you do is for the family, right? It's like, yeah, that's right. I'm glad you understand every decision I make is for this family. Thank you for understanding that, son. He says, well, if that's the case, Dad, why would you move us from Texas back to a state that's ranked so low in education?
0: Wow.
1: He said, ha ha, gotcha, Dad. I was like, you know, that's not funny. But I took it seriously, right? That's what, that's what got me concerned and engaged because, look, I'm a former educator. I actually have 5 degrees and 4 of them are in education, including my PhD. And that question hit me hard. I was like, you know, we need to do something about that. So I ran for office to help affect an educational system that my son recognized was subpar. So we ran. And, you know, we served in the state Senate. I served in the state Senate for 6 years, rising to the level of first minority leader and then majority leader in the state Senate. And then I ran for this office as attorney general. Throughout my time as a state senator, I saw that Nevada needed a champion, you know, someone who was going to fight back against the threats coming from our state, from the Trump administration during his first term. And, you know, I've always been a protector of my family, and I knew I wanted to step into a new role as a protector for the entirety of the Nevada family. Whether a Nevadan had been there for 3 days or for 3 generations, to me, they're part of the Nevada family. And I thought they deserved an attorney general who's going to stand up for them.
2: And being attorney general these past few years has obviously been a challenge, especially with this incumbent president. But you also have an incumbent Republican governor who won in 2022, not by a lot. What was it that prompted you to challenge Lombardo this year for the governor's office?
1: Well, look, I knew, frankly, right after Donald Trump was reelected, you know, it took me a couple of weeks to think on this and to pray on this, but I knew immediately that we would be in trouble because we would have a governor who would be afraid to stand up to Donald Trump, one who would kowtow and who would cower against Donald Trump. And I knew that Joe Lombardo, you know, what has turned out to be the fact is he has in fact been afraid of Donald Trump. He has been the main roadblock to affordability in this state, full stop. You know, the fact is Nevada families have each had an average of $1,700 stolen from them thanks to Trump's tariffs. And Joe Lombardo supported those tariffs. In fact, told Nevadans that we should feel a little pain on account of his tariffs. Under Joe Lombardo, healthcare costs, they've skyrocketed for over 100,000 Nevadans who are insured through the Affordable Care Act. And another 100,000 Nevadans have been kicked off of Medicaid. Now, I was on Medicaid as a single parent in college. It's what kept my son and me healthy. And so that hurt me in a different kind of way. Housing prices here in our state, they hit record highs. And we have the highest number of foreclosures in the country, the second highest rate of cost burden renters, and one of the highest rates of homelessness. You know, not to mention the gas prices right now that are $5.25 a gallon, thanks to Trump's Iran war that Joe Lombardo supports. And look, one of the worst statistics out there that I hate to share is that 1 in 4 of the children in our state, they don't know where their next meal is going to come from. And Lombardo actually killed a bill that would have given children guaranteed school lunches. As an individual who grew up eating stale candy bars for dinner and taking them to school for lunch, that hit me differently as well, because I know that it wouldn't have been a waste of money. I know what it's like to not be able to study because your stomach is growling. And I know as a teacher, when I was teaching school, that children who are hungry have a hard time eating. And at the end of the day, Nevadans are struggling too many ways right now that are all caused again by the Trump Lombardo economy.
0: Now, you've run a number of campaigns at this point. You ran in 2018 for the first time for attorney general during Trump's first term. I'm curious how you're finding the mood of the electorate this year, how it might be different from past cycles. Obviously, you know, there's some similarities to 2018, you know, during Trump's first term. But I think also, you know, I think everyone agrees that this has been different from how Trump's first term has gone. And it feels like the electorate feels that way.
1: Well, look, I mean, I think there are a lot of similarities in the way Donald Trump has acted between last term and this term, thinking he's above the law, and using executive orders and doing things that just simply violate the rule of law. And it takes a fighter like me, and frankly, right now, my fellow Democratic attorneys general, to stand up in court and to push back. I've sued Donald Trump almost 50 times this term. It was over 100 last term. And we have won 85 to 90% of those lawsuits. We've sued them over the tariffs that were unlawful in the first place. You know, and when I mentioned the $1,700 that Nevadans are owed because of the, you know, those illegal tariffs, we sued to get that done. Donald Trump did it. Joe Lombardo didn't stand up. We sued and we won. And so, look, he's still hell-bent on thinking he's above the law and undermining our rights. But what I think is different this time is that he really has no consequence anymore. He's termed out, right? He's essentially lame duck and doesn't really care. He said it himself, doesn't care about the financial circumstances of Americans. You know who else doesn't? Joe Lombardo. How do I know? Because he's already said that we should feel a little pain from the tariffs. You know what else he said after I won the lawsuit about the tariffs and said we know we need to get our money back for that money that he stole? He said we don't deserve a refund. That's what our governor said. He doesn't care about Nevadans. At the end of the day, he only cares about the billionaires and the corporations that are undergirding his campaign, and Nevadans deserve better.
2: Yeah, it does seem like one thing that's really different is just as you described it, both the governor, the incumbent Republican governor, and the incumbent Republican president have made it clear that affordability is not a big issue for them. But the people of your state, like they're the experts in their lives. They know about affordability. Give us some of your thoughts on how to address the affordability crisis that Donald Trump says is a hoax, but people in Nevada know is real.
1: Yeah, look, we have in our state one of the highest unemployment rates in the nation. And for months on end, it was the highest unemployment rate in the nation. Unemployment now is higher now than it was when the current governor took office. And he ran on lowering unemployment. And he had the nerve to say that some of these unemployed folks are just lazy and want to rely upon the government. That's what he said. He said that about the folks who elected him. That's different from what I've heard and having direct conversations with Nevadans all across the state. I've heard stories of graduate students who are having to sell their plasma so that they can afford rent. I've heard conversations with a woman who just lost her job. She's looked everywhere, on every job board you can think about, every platform you can consider, and can't find the job. She has a disabled kid at home, and she's worried about losing her house. She's not lazy. She's looking for a job. And at the end of the day, you know, this governor has failed in leadership, such that he's not providing the relief that's needed and that's necessary. What I'm going to do when I'm governor is, for example, address the housing concern. What we know is this: in North Las Vegas, for example, 25% of the homes in North Las Vegas are owned by corporations that are buying these homes out from up under individuals in their own neighborhoods. And we can't compete with that. And so we're going to limit the number of homes that corporations can buy. That's something that Joe Lombardo could have done. He's had three chances to do it. He vetoed the bill the first time, killed it the second time by telling his Senate Republican colleagues to kill it so he didn't have to consider it. And then the third time, he tried to water it down so much that it wouldn't matter. I'm going to sign that bill. Healthcare is another example of where expenses have risen higher in our state than almost anywhere else in the nation. He had a chance to address that in the prescription drug context. I'm going to address it because he vetoed a bill that would have, for example, limit the amount of costs of certain drugs to the Medicare negotiated price for everybody. He vetoed that. And then he ultimately has taken over $200,000 from big pharmaceutical companies. I'm going to sign that bill. The energy context is similar. I can give you other examples of him aligning himself with the big utility as opposed to the consumers who are being nickeled and dimed for expenses that should never have even been passed on to them. These are the ways in which I'm going to operate as the governor looking out for the entirety of the Nevada family.
0: Now, obviously, like you listed, there's a ton of cost of living issues that are really important to Nevada families and families all across the country. But, you know, one of the more interesting things about your state is that it's pretty unique. Las Vegas is a pretty unique city in America. You've also got, you know, huge rural swaths of the state. So what are a couple of issues that are more unique to Nevada that you're, you know, focused on that maybe our listeners outside of Nevada wouldn't really be thinking about?
1: Well, I don't know if they think about it or not, but the fact is, you know, we are a tourism-based economy, right? And so when questions of, for example, whether we support no taxes on tips, of course we do. But our unemployment rate is high. Our tourism is down. Those tariffs have helped with that. And you don't have to worry about taxes if you're getting tips in the first place. And that's just not happening here. We're being decimated by this Lombardo Trump economy because of these plans, you know, because of the ways in which their policies have negatively affected us. You know, in rural Nevada, we are going to have to close hospitals because of the what they call the Big Beautiful Bill. I have a different B word for it, but this bill that they passed is in Boulder City. They've already had to lay off 70 of their employees and cut back on certain services. That's a rural community right outside of Las Vegas. And I was in Battle Mountain, where they talk, which is another rural community up in northern Nevada, where they're talking about the impact that these policies are having on their healthcare system. So these are some things that may not be, you know, be unique per se to other states, but certainly are being felt right here in our state. And they deserve, again, to be addressed by someone who's going to be looking out for Nevada families as opposed to the billionaires and these corporations that are, you know, underwriting Joe Lombardo's campaign.
2: Yeah, that really, it's like there's this double whammy that your constituents and your citizens of your state are experiencing. Obviously, what happened in Congress when Trump got that bill signed, and the impact is going to start to be felt even more in states over the next year or so as the Medicaid cuts come in. And then you've got a governor who's pretty much, you know, one of the things is you've got a Democratic-controlled legislature, so you can pass bills, but if you've got a Republican governor, he has shown the people whose side he's on, and it's not their side. It really does feel like they've really experienced a double whammy from Trump and Lombardo.
1: Yeah, look, here's a fact, two facts that are not good facts in my estimation, but our governor, the current governor, is going to go down in history as the one who has vetoed the most bills in the history of our state. But the more damning statistic, in my estimation, is that he's also going to go down as a government to have vetoed the most bipartisan bills in the history of our state. That means that Democrats in the legislature and Republicans in the legislature worked hard to cross the aisle to pass legislation that would benefit the state of Nevada. And our governor, who doesn't play well in the sandbox, vetoed those. And I've given you some examples already. But at the end of the day, Nevadans have a choice. And I think they're already starting to recognize, to your point, there's a double whammy here. Trump has said point blank he doesn't care about the affordability crisis. Lombardo has essentially said the exact same thing. And they know that I'm focusing on it with every fiber of my being to ensure that we can lower costs for Nevadans.
0: I'm curious, you mentioned the, you know, importance of tourism to Las Vegas and your state in general. Obviously, Trump has, you know, sort of run roughshod on the rest of the world and, you know, caused a lot of enemies of our friends. I'm wondering how that's affected, you know, tourism, you know, in Las Vegas, particularly obviously Canadians who are not that far away, but have been not very happy with the United States, understandably, under Trump.
1: Yeah, those tariffs had an immediate impact on our tourism industry. We stopped getting visitors from Canada, from Mexico, from China. And those are some of the, you know, largest influx of visitors that we would get. But domestic travel is also shut down because gas prices are expensive. Californians aren't driving over here having to pay, you know, $5.75 a gas, a gallon to come here to spend money on something that's extracurricular to them, right? These are very real issues. They've impacted us negatively. You know, our economy continues to stagnate. Again, it's because of this Lombardo Trump economy, them working essentially in tandem to benefit a few as opposed to the benefit the vast majority of Nevada families.
0: Well, we've been talking to Nevada Attorney General Aaron Ford, as well as the, you know, presumptive Democratic nominee for governor this fall. AG Ford, tell our listeners where they can learn more about your race and how they can get involved.
1: 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Thank you so much for having me on.
0: That's all from us this week. Thanks to Aaron Ford for joining us. And thanks to Joe for guest hosting with me. The Down Ballot podcast comes out every Thursday morning. 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That's the-downballot.com. Thanks to our editor, Drew Roderick, and we'll be back next week with a new episode.

0: For Scientific American Science Quickly, I'm Rachel Feltman. Have your eyes ever felt sore and itchy after spending too much time staring at a screen? You might have a condition known as bixonomania, or at least that's what several popular AI-powered chatbots might have told you if you'd asked last year. Millions of people around the world turn to AI chatbots for medical advice every day, often as a supplement to a doctor's visit, but also sometimes in place of it. That can lead to dangerous consequences and, in rare cases, even death. Our guest today is Elmira Osmanovic-Tunström. She's a researcher at the University of Gothenburg in Sweden and at the Sahlgrenska University Hospital, Center for Digital Health, and Chalmers Industriteknik. She's also the creator of Bixonomania. She says this totally made-up disease reveals some very real problems with the way we train and use large language models. Thank you so much for coming on to chat with us today.
1: Thank you so much for inviting me.
0: So you recently did an interesting project involving AI. Can you tell us a little bit about how you came to this idea?
1: I work many different jobs, but one of them is in academia. I was having lectures for students and telling students how systems that create large language models work and demonstrating where the data comes from. And it was interesting how few of them, or how few even people within AI, understand how large language models are built. So I really wanted to have a clear case that leaves breadcrumbs throughout the whole system to show both how data is processed, how data is churned out, and how the prediction model and training model works when it comes to distributing information. And most of my students are in medicine. So they're either medical students or psychologists or working with health. So it was quite easy to use that as a target for creating this project where I show you go from just a loose mention of a condition to it being a full-blown disease in the large language models.
0: So walk us through the process here.
1: Well, to start off with, I knew that most of data that these commercial large language models, and quite clearly all language models, even the non-commercial ones, are built on, is Common Crawl. It is a nonprofit organization that crawls the internet for written and digitized information and has done so since 2007. And this large repository is what is used to create the algorithm that and the reasoning behind what information is fed into, for example, ChatGPT. And that is where it starts. So knowing that anything that goes in there will come out as information, and humans are in the loop and sift out data, but those humans are not always able to sift out data, especially if it looks credible. So creating something that looks credible enough for an AI and credible enough for a human eye that wouldn't care to look deeply into it. I knew that I had to create, to start off with, a fake university. Universities are highly ranked as sources of information. I knew I had to create a researcher because humans and not companies are more valued as information sources, especially if they belong to a credible institution. But I also know that sprinkling little words in, for example, blogs or social media is also picked up because those are open sources being crawled. So I knew that I had to sort of put the word out there in several different sources for it to seem credible for the AI system.
0: Yeah. And did anything surprise you about how this played out, or did it all proceed as you had expected it to?
1: In a sense, yes, because I didn't think that preprints which are academia's sort of tabloids, because anything can end up there, would be weighed into the database as seriously as it was in the context of what kind of information is used for training medical information. So I thought that this preprint would not make it into large language models. I was convinced that perhaps the word bixonomania would probably show up at some point due to the blogs, but not even that. It's too few mentions, and I didn't do a lot of effort, like a mass campaign or anything like that. I just sprinkled a tiny little bit just to see if it works. And I noticed immediately that even the blogs were picked up and the preprints were picked up. And I did not actually expect that. I thought it would be a case of showing that there is a human, that there is some form of filter, but it surprised me that there wasn't.
0: So could you tell us how the large language models were using this information? What sort of questions were you asking and what were you getting back from them?
1: In the beginning, I was just checking if I mentioned the symptoms, if it would give me back that as a suggestion. And of course, it didn't. It didn't think of that as the first thing. So if you describe, yeah, I have red eyelids, pink-hued eyelids, what could it be? And then it would go through conjunctivitis, it would go through allergies, it would sort of rank things that mm-hmm. could be possible. And when it ended up sort of, no, it's not, I'm not in pain, I'm not this. Oh, have you been spending time in front of a screen? Yeah, I've been spending lots of time. And I've been thinking about getting blue light glasses. Oh, you're exposed to a lot of blue light. Well, and then it would put a lot of other conditions, like in hyperpigmentation, and then eventually end up in bixonomania. So it wasn't, thankfully, the first thing it suggested, but it does eventually when it rules out everything else.
0: Well, and you mentioned that you expected to see signs that there was some human influence here. So could you tell our listeners, what clues did you leave that this was not a real condition, that these, you know, preprints were not serious papers?
1: I'm laughing already because it was quite clear, like they belong to a non-existent university in a non-existent city. That in itself can be something that can be missed because there are a lot of universities out there. But the names were quite cartoonish. The main author, Lajliv Izgubljenovic, if you put his name in Google Translate, literally says the lying loser. And the title says, hyperpigmentation, a real BS design. So it's really the title, the people says that. And then you move into the methods. And it says, this entire paper is made up. These 50 made up individuals who do not exist have been through this procedure. So just by those two clues, you should stop reading or taking it seriously. And then if you go further, because I was thinking maybe it just passes by, let's put in acknowledgements and funding. And it's funded by the Galactic Triad and Lord of the Rings. We thank our fellow colleagues on the Starship Enterprise for using their lab. I thank Professor Ross Geller for his time and the funding from Sideshow Bob Foundation. There were so many incredibly clear clues that I thought would catch the human eye, at least.
0: But the paper did end up getting cited by other researchers, is that right?
1: Yes, it ended up being not only cited, but bixonomania became cited inside the paper as an emerging paraorbital pigmentation condition with its name. So of course, that enhanced the large language model's sort of notion of what is real with this condition and what is not, because now it sort of ranked even higher because there was a peer-reviewed journal mentioning the name and the reference. So it sort of heightened the large language model's abilities to sort of see it as a real condition.
0: So what do you think we should be taking away from this? You know, obviously this is, you know, a very artificially constructed scenario, but what do you think the lessons we should learn here are?
1: I think it's that we should be more careful when using commercial large language models for health information, because they are easy to infiltrate in so many ways, as proven by this. And not just by the way AI today works with turnover of new models coming out quickly, a lot of information being processed at the same time, it being connected to the internet as well and taking real-time information, but also that humans have stopped being critical towards the sources they consume. So recently I've seen that there have been a lot of reports of fake references, there being exponentially more of them in academic papers, which indicates that we have been becoming more reliant on AI as a tool for academia without actually reading and looking at sources. And I'm laughing because I'm just thinking about the fact that this paper probably has been cited in other papers, but has been stopped by reviewers, hopefully, when it showed up and someone has seen that, oh, this sounds like a condition that doesn't exist. So we cannot know if that's happened, but I'm guessing and hoping that that happens. So we need more humans in the loop when it comes to AI and medical information. I think also, like, we did our part in trying to make this as ethical as possible, talking to physicians, talking to patients, talking to everyone who could possibly be of use to making this as non-damaging as possible in its both its construct and its delivery. But there are forces out there who might be using this this way of infiltrating information into large language models for malicious things in both academia and outside of it. So I would really hope that we start caring more also about the ethics of how we distribute, use, and manipulate information in the digitized world.
0: That's all for today. We'll be skipping Monday's news roundup so the team can enjoy the holiday weekend. Tune in next Wednesday for a conversation about the concept of eco-civilization, a world where human systems are built with the collective good of the entire planet in mind. Science Quickly is produced by me, Rachel Feltman, along with Fonda Mwangi, Sushmita Patek, and Jeff Delvisio. This episode was edited by Alex Seguiera. Shayna Posis and Aaron Shattuck fact-check our show. Our theme music was composed by Dominic Smith. Subscribe to Scientific American for more up-to-date and in-depth science news. For Scientific American, this is Rachel Feltman. Have a great weekend.

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1: We are airing a previously aired episode of Scholar Circle that aired on June the 5th, 2022. The topic is the trauma that children experience as a result of school shootings, and we find this particularly salient in light of the attacks against the Islamic Center in San Diego.
0: I'm Doug Becker. The United States has an epidemic of gun violence. Mass shootings in the nation are unprecedented in comparison with other advanced industrial democracies. And while the devastation of those killed or wounded in the attacks is obvious, it also creates an epidemic of mental health challenges for those who survive the attacks and those who witness them over and over on media. The effects of the trauma will remain with the survivors for their entire lives. On today's show, we will explore the psychological impact of these shootings on the survivors, with a particular attention paid to the children who experience trauma. Our panel today is Carla Vermeulen, Deputy Director of the Institute for Disaster Mental Health and Associate Professor of Psychology at the State University of New York's New Paltz. She is the author of Generation Disaster, Coming of Age Post 9/11, and co-editor of Disaster Mental Health Case Studies, Lessons Learned from Counseling in Chaos. Robin Gerwich is professor at Duke University in the Department of Psychiatry and Behavioral Science, and she is also a senior advisor for the Terrorism and Disaster Program of the National Child Traumatic Stress Network. She is the co-author of Children in Disasters and Trauma-Directed Interaction, an Adaptation to Parent-Child Interaction Therapy for Families with a History of Trauma. And Heather Littleton, Associate Professor of Psychology at the University of Colorado at Colorado Springs and the Research Director at the Lyda Hill Institute for Human Resilience. She is the co-author of PTSD Near and Far, Symptom Networks from 2 to 12 Months After the Virginia Tech Campus Shootings, and Can People Benefit from Acute Stress, Social Support, Psychological Improvement, and Resilience After the Virginia Tech Campus Shootings, as well as numerous publications on sexual violence and a current project on the traumas experienced by the LGBTQI community. Thank you all for joining us. Carla Vermeulen, I will start with you. You've written a book called The Generation Disaster, and our children have been experiencing so much trauma, certainly from 9/11 forward, and we seem to be raising a generation of children that are marked by this trauma. What exactly are some of the impacts of this trauma on this, you know, youngest generation?
2: Thanks, Doug. Basically the premise of Generation Disaster, sort of the concept and the book itself, is really just coming from recognizing, working with college students and just starting to understand the incredible complexity of their lives and the cumulative stress load that they all have been living with from birth, essentially. Like if you think about emerging adults now, so those 18 to 29 years old, they were not even born to very young children at the time of the attacks of 9/11. So a lot of them really don't have conscious memories of the attacks at this point, but it so much kind of shaped the entire environment that they grew up in. And it certainly shaped the parenting that they received because of parents' concerns about terrorism and then the subsequent wars and recession. And then you have climate change and everything else built in there. But in addition to those kind of acute stressors, well, acute and more chronic stressors, some of what I really started recognizing in talking to students, and then I built that out into a national survey for the book, was even though the number of people directly impacted by school shootings is incredibly small as a percentage of the number of students overall, the number of students exposed to gun violence, the kind of rampage shooting like Uvalde, like Columbine, Sandy, all the ones that we can all think of, unfortunately. Very, very few students actually go through those. And any one student experiencing that is one too many. I am not at all downplaying the impact of that. And I think Robin and Heather can get more into the direct impact. But I think it's important to recognize because of the reaction to Columbine, that started implementing lockdown drills and other school security measures that certainly were not part of my experience growing up. We had fire drills, but you know, we were not made to think that there was an active shooter coming trying to murder us. And so the students that I've interviewed and then national sample that I interviewed as well, really reflected a great amount of anxiety about becoming a victim of school shootings, even though the likelihood of that actually happening really was very small. So I think recognizing this, you know, we talk about sort of the ripple effect, you know, there are the victims, there are the survivors, there are their family members, there are their communities, but that ripple extends to every child who has grown up in America post-Columbine, I would argue.
0: When we think of the questions of the survivors of trauma, you think of those who might have been in the building. But we see these stories constantly. And Robin Gerwich, I remember on 9/11, and started asking whether or not we as a nation, or perhaps even we as a world, were suffering from PTSD, because they just kept showing, not only kept showing the buildings coming down, but had a constant camera on the smoking hole where the buildings used to remain. What kind of effect does that have on viewers?
3: That has been a question that we've started to look at a little bit more and more. We are now able, because of technology, we watch things unfold live, right? So there's not an event that's happening anywhere in the world, from Uvalde to Ukraine, that we are not watching it live. And so children are also watching this live, and things are shown that are not edited. And what we find is that for very young children, they should not be watching this at all. Think about, for example, 9/11, with very little ones, you know, preschoolers, they didn't think there were any buildings left, because the idea of instant replay is not something that makes sense to them. And as you said, they kept showing it over and over and over again. As children get older, we certainly do know that there's a correlation between how much you watch of an event and your stress reactions. So the bottom line is, how do we make sure that we as adults, as caregivers, help and understand what are they watching on social media? What are they watching on television? How do they understand what they see? Sit down with them and talk about it, so they do have a better understanding. Because what we see is, the more we watch, no matter where you are, whether you were right there, certainly higher risk if you were right in that community, but you could be, you know, states away and still have some of those reactions if you're spending most of all or all of your time watching this kind of coverage.
0: Heather Littleton, you direct an Institute for Human Resilience. I guess one obvious question that I have is, exactly how resilient are we in wrestling with this kind of trauma that we've all been experiencing?
4: I mean, I think that's really what's remarkable, is that even in the face of incredible traumas like mass shootings, the vast majority of people are resilient. If we look at trajectories among most types of trauma, we see 70, 80, 90% of people demonstrate resilience, as if we define it as not experiencing significant and persistent distress. Now, we talk about different ways to define resilience, but the reality is that most people are resilient. And, you know, the publication that you noted that maybe we'll get into later is that sometimes traumatic events for some folks can even be opportunities for growth and improvements in their functioning if, you know, the right conditions are present, as far as community and social resources being there to support them in their recovery from the experience.
0: Absolutely. Robin Gerwich, you had a thought on that as well.
3: I totally agree with Heather. And yet we hear, oh, children are resilient, children are resilient. And I just want to make sure we understand that generally most children are resilient because we do something about it. right? So just because they're resilient doesn't mean we just are hands off. They're resilient because they are connected with the support system. They are resilient because they have positive individuals in their lives that they can turn to restore a sense of safety and security. They are resilient because we help them connect with positive coping strategies. So yes, children may be resilient more often than not, which is the good news, but that doesn't mean we don't do something. We have to make sure that we do something. I think that's critical.
0: If I may follow up then, when you talk about doing something, I kind of think of that as two different levels. I mean, one is obviously the need for individual interventions, you know, different types of therapy. The other is kind of at the social level or perhaps at the political level. Do those operate, you know, together or are hand in glove, or is it really more about individual interventions?
3: Well, you know, just as most people are resilient and we do something to encourage that, the majority of individuals don't need to have their own personal psychologist either. So most individuals aren't going to need intensive therapy. But again, that doesn't mean we don't provide psychological first aid or other kind of universal approaches. To the other point you made, I think it is so important. I mean, recently, December 2021, the Surgeon General came out with his advisory on the crisis that we are facing about youth mental health, and basically recognized that it's all the systems that you named. It's the family. It is the education system. It is the justice system. It is the community. It is the faith-based services and cultural services. It is, I'm leaving many out, I'm sure, but it's every type of agency that touches the lives of youth have to be involved to make sure that we are attending to truly a crisis point, because it's not only the increase in these shootings that have happened fast and furious lately, but that's coming on top of 2.5 years of a pandemic, that is on top of a rise in hate and racism, a rise in anti-Semitism. I mean, I love Kelly Clarkson, but she got it wrong. What doesn't kill us does not make us stronger. Trauma upon stress is risk. So I think it's everybody needs to be a part of the solution.
0: You're listening to Scholar Circle, scholarcircle.org. We're discussing the psychological impacts of the traumas of school shootings, other types of shootings, and generally trauma that we're experiencing in the nation with Carla Vermeulen of SUNY New Paltz, with Robin Gerwich of Duke University, and Heather Littleton of the University of Colorado at Colorado Springs. Carla, you had some thoughts on this as well.
2: Yes, I just wanted to add to all of the stressors Robin was just discussing, to also put in there young people's incredible existential anxiety about climate change, which, you know, for older people, it's, you know, many of us are deeply concerned about it as well. But for young people, they literally don't know if they're going to have a future. I've had students and people I've surveyed express that they're not going to have children because they don't think it's fair to bring children into this world. So it's just another of those kind of underlying, you know, that they exist on a wobbly foundation to begin with, I think. And then you have these acute issues like the fear of the mass shootings. And it's not just school shootings. I mean, young people have been targeted in movie theaters and concerts, and just that sense that they just don't feel safe. And then they get accused of being fragile or weak or not resilient. I think it's amazing that they are functioning at all. And many of them are thriving and really, you know, being incredible activists, whether it's gun violence, climate issues, et cetera. So I wish we'd give them a lot more credit just for surviving and continuing to go on than we tend to.
0: Absolutely. Heather Littleton, your thoughts?
4: Yeah, exactly. I was just going to add, you know, that's really how our institute thinks about resilience. It's not necessarily an absence of distress, but it's the ability to continue to function adaptively, even in the face of significant stressors or distress. That's why I kind of mentioned earlier, well, if we define resilience this way, it's this percentage. But really resilience is not necessarily an absence of distress, but an ability to keep functioning, to keep adaptively self-regulating and using resources, social, environmental resources to do well, you know, despite experiencing significant stress. And as Dr. Vermillion said, this is kind of reality for a lot of kids and young people today.
0: And Carla Vermillion, I was thinking broadly about what this generation of college students, the so-called Generation Z, so much of my understanding of generations is, you know, driven in social psychology, and then the notion that generations tend to be marked by a trauma, the boomer generation marked by the trauma of Vietnam, you know, millennials being marked by the trauma of 9/11. And thinking of this generation, the trauma of the school shootings, of constantly going through active, you know, shooter drills, and we've added numerous others, including things like climate change. What can we expect would mark broadly the generation, you know, coping with this? When I think of ways in which like post-trauma stress manifests itself socially, politically, you know, as well as interactively, what are some of the markers of this trauma on this generation?
2: Well, we certainly are seeing remarkably high levels of depression and anxiety among young people from, really childhood, certainly adolescence, very strong spike there, young adults, emerging adults as well, for sure. And I think for every, kind of going back to what Heather was saying, you know, for every person who has a clinical diagnosis of clinical depression or anxiety, there are probably 100 more who are suffering to some degree. They're just, you know, not at that extreme level. So those rates are very high. There's a lot of debate, you know, it's really hard to compare different generations because we just don't have consistent assessments to really look, when Gen X, my generation, when we were emerging adults, what those levels were. So I think we will have that data moving forward now that there's so much more attention to these issues. But I think one of the things that's kind of a positive-ish, I would say, is that there's so much less stigma around mental health issues for these younger generations. And so partly I think we're seeing these higher rates just because people are seeking help when otherwise they would have suffered in silence. But I am amazed at how open young people are. And I've just seen that change even in the 10 or 12 years that I've been teaching. I will have students just say to me, I'm sorry, I have to leave class a couple of minutes early because I have to get to my therapy appointment. Like, my generation, we wouldn't have mentioned that, I'm pretty sure. And they're so supportive of each other. And, you know, as much as we can get into the ills of social media in terms of negative consequences for mental health, many young people are also using it as a real tool for advocacy, for destigmatization. So I'm not sure I'm answering the question exactly, but it goes back to what I was saying before. Like, yes, many of them are struggling, absolutely. They are not suffering in silence, which I think is real plus, and there is much better treatment available. So that is good. But again, just how much they are there for each other. Like, I really see that openness among my students in particular. They'll be very supportive. If they know someone's having a bad day, they will love bomb them and, you know, try and take care of them. So I think that is great. The flip side to that is that there is a lot of mistrust and resentment towards older generations who they blame for a lot of what they are dealing with now, particularly climate change, gun policies, economic issues, all of that kind of stuff. But I really have tremendous respect and hope for, you know, I think they're going to be okay. I think the majority of them are going to be okay. Some of them are not. Absolutely. Some of them really are, you know, really in serious distress. And we see that with very high suicide rates, unfortunately.
0: By the way, you raised some really, you know, interesting points. I would add to that the pandemic and the way in which they've come to grips, both blaming the older generation for not doing more, you know, to try to deal with the pandemic. But I will just simply report, you know, two of my own experiences, you know, as a professor at the University of Southern California. I've noticed two things. You're absolutely correct. They will tell you about their mental health challenges. It's taken me a little bit of time to get used to that and think about what accommodation means, you know, for that, extensions on deadlines, you know, et cetera. But on the positive notes, they leave little affirmations on bulletin boards all over the place. I love this. You look on, it's you're good today. You know, they're just little, those little affirmations.
2: That's adorable. Wonderful
0: moments. Yeah, no, absolutely. Robin, you wanted to respond.
3: Yeah, I think even if we look at younger children, so elementary, even preschool through high school, we're seeing the impact of the pandemic and then what's happening now. And I totally agree with you, Carla. Our generation doesn't think a lot about climate change, but even young children are concerned about climate change. So as adults, we need to follow their lead in that respect, because that is going to create a lack of communication if we don't even listen to what they're saying. Hey, this is bothering me. But we're also seeing fewer and fewer resources for mental health. That's one of the things that's sadly come out. On the positive, I call it my pandemic keep, or my COVID keep, is the ability to use telehealth. And I do quite a bit of consultation around the country, and I used to do it by phone, no more. I have it Zoom so we can see each other and talk. And telehealth has made it mental health services available to not have access to services because I just can't get there. That being said, I'm a little worried about coverage, insurance, or even Medicaid coverage for these services going forward. And I think we need to advocate that this can be a truly COVID keep, that is something that students can continue to access. And I think we need to also do a much better job providing our educators with tools that they can have to support the students in their classrooms' mental health without having to take away time from what they're teaching. Can we look at their programs out there that are universal programs that can help students develop positive coping strategies to help build positive relationships, which are key? So can we do a better job in that respect? I mean, I probably shouldn't say this as a psychologist, so that everybody doesn't need one.

0: gun reform. I mean, we've got to do something. And I think that, to Carla's point, I think young people are saying, what are you doing with the world, right?
1: And Heather Littleton, I know for some of my own students, the challenge they had was they would come in, tell me something, you know, that challenge. And my recommendation is always the same, which is, I mean, I'll listen if you'd like me to listen, but you need to speak with one of our therapists. That's not my area of specialty. And they reported back that it just took an awfully long time to get an appointment. And there's also huge issues with healthcare, you know, with health insurance, I should say. I guess the question I have for you is, how much is the trauma exacerbated by just lack of access to the treatment when necessary?
2: Yeah, I think that's a great point. So, you know, a lot of my work with mass shootings concerns Virginia Tech campus shooting. And I think that's a great example, because right at the time it occurred in 2007, it was, you know, the worst mass shooting we had seen in the United States. There was just this huge first media presence that descended upon Blacksburg, Virginia, this tiny little rural town in Virginia, but also an outpouring of mental health and other support for the community. And, you know, there was, you know, therapists providing free hour of services and so on and so forth. But what mental health providers in the region reported was, it was really about a year after the shooting when they saw that spike in demand for mental health services. So once all of that outpouring of support had evaporated, and we had many folks who were able to successfully be resilient and respond to that shooting, but a group of folks who weren't able to and are sort of recognizing, wow, I'm not getting better, I'm still struggling, then that mental health support wasn't really available. And I think, you know, if we applied that to the pandemic, we're kind of probably in the same situation. Everyone was sort of keeping on, trying to hold it together. And now here we see, right, it's 2.5 years into it, and now people are recognizing, wow, I'm really struggling. And now we see mental health providers being completely overwhelmed, and they just can't keep up with the demand. And I think that's a reality after most of these sort of mass shootings or other types of disasters, where right away we see this huge outpouring of support. But then the folks who really need it are going to need it down the line. And that's when the support is really not available. And the support structures that are in place in that community just aren't equipped to handle that huge spike in demand.
1: And Robin Gerwich, the response?
0: Yeah, I totally agree. We need to make sure we have services long after the cameras are gone, and for a long time to come, because if we look at the data after these mass shootings and we look at students, what we see, at least on the the shootings, not college, but in high schools and middle schools and elementary schools, is over time, there's a higher risk for absenteeism. There's a higher risk for repeating grades, for dropouts. And then as they move forward, if that's what's happened, those carry their own risks for ability to have and maintain employment. So the trajectory, if we do nothing, is not a positive one. We have to make sure that those services, as Heather so eloquently said, are there for the mid-range and the long term. I mean, I started this work in 95 with the Oklahoma City bombing. And there are still individuals that this many years later are saying, you know what, I realize that some of the issues from 1995 are impacting me in 2022. And we have to make sure that services are available. Same with individuals from 9/11, with Sandy Hook, with Columbine. We have to make sure that we are having services for anyone, and we have to think about it. We have to, when individuals come in, we need to

0: consider in intake information, history of trauma. Because some people think, oh, well, you know, Virginia Tech was so long ago. Surely that can't be an issue. And yet we know it can be.
1: And with that, we will take a break. When we return, we're going to discuss what should be done. What kinds of responses can we outline as a society, as well as for individuals in dealing with the trauma of the school shooting?

0: We are airing a previously aired episode of Scholar Circle that aired on June the 5th, 2022. The topic is the trauma that children experience as a result of school shootings, and we find this particularly salient in light of the attacks against the Islamic Center in San Diego. Welcome back to Scholar Circle, scholarcircle.org. I'm Doug Becker. On today's show, we are exploring the traumas experienced as a result of the school shootings from those on site of the shootings, as well as broadly throughout society, with a particular interest, particular emphasis on the impact they're having on children. Our panel today is Carla Vermeulen, Deputy Director of the Institute of Disaster Mental Health and an Associate Professor of Psychology at SUNY New Paltz. Robin Gerwich, Professor at Duke University in the Department of Psychiatry and Behavioral Science and a Senior Advisor for the Terrorism and Disaster Program of the National Child Traumatic Stress Network. And Heather Littleton, Associate Professor of Psychology at the University of Colorado at Colorado Springs and Research Director at the Lyda Hill Institute for Human Resilience. Carla Vermeulen, I will start with you on this one. I know there's this overwhelming sense, particularly since the Uvalde shootings, that, you know, from a political, from a social perspective, I think it best be summed up as do something. You need to do something. Ideally, what would that something be?
1: Oh boy, that's a big question, Doug. I will do my best on this. And I suppose I should make it clear these are my views and opinions. I'm not representing my organization with this. Let's get some actual action on gun control. I mean, it is so evident. Like, I mean, people can say it's a mental health issue. Well, yes, obviously there's a component there. There's a component of particularly the young men who have been the perpetrators of so many of these acts being isolated and feeling, you know, often being bullied. And I recently heard them described as ghost boys, which I thought was such a perfect term for it. Just that kind of sense of, you know, not having that sense of connection or community. And then that now combined with online rhetoric and extremism getting driven and then trying to one up each other in these absolutely abhorrent ways. But there are people in those situations in other nations as well. And the fact that they have much more limited access to high-powered weaponry at the age of 18 certainly is very evident in the different rates of gun violence. Now, that doesn't mean that there aren't people who do, you know, vehicular assaults or with a blade, you know, knife attack or something like that, but just the capacity to do harm is just so vastly, vastly different than if someone can buy a military grade high powered weapon. So, I mean, to me, that is the obvious first thing. And the fact that, you know, Columbine wasn't enough to change that Sandy Hook wasn't enough to change it. And now here we are again with little children. I mean, we're talking a little bit about media exposure before. You know, I've seen a couple of people suggesting recently that they should release the pictures of the murdered children, and maybe that would actually drive it home for people how, you know, how brutal these weapons are. I don't agree with that necessarily or really at all, but maybe some of the politicians who are not taking action should have to look at some of those pictures for sure. So I don't think that's a very realistic social solution that I'm proposing, but it does seem like it's the obvious one and it would be the most effective in terms of any single thing that could be done.
0: And Heather Littleton, what should be done?
2: Yeah, so just adding on, of course, agreeing with Dr. Billion said, the other piece to me, as someone who does a lot of research on sexual violence and intimate partner violence, is taking more seriously when people engage in this sort of violence. If we look at a lot of these shooters, they had pretty significant history of violence and stalking. So the Virginia Tech shooter had a history of stalking young women, and his first victim was a young woman who he stalked. The Uvalde shooter had a history of violence against his mother, and to the point where he left that home. And we can think of other shooters that, you know, if we, in concert with making it more difficult for people to get these weapons, particularly people who have committed acts of intimate and sexual violence and stalking, not just against their spouse, but against dating partners or even strangers, I think that would be another really important step. I think if we look at if we really looked at other countries, I was just talking to Dr. Greta Deeb, and she said, you know, Norway, there's high rates of gun ownership. Now they don't have access to these sorts of assault rifles, but, you know, there has to be a difference there. And I wonder if that might be one of the big differences where, yes, lots of people own guns, but if you commit the sort of violence, it's taken more seriously and you don't have access to those weapons.
0: I had that little time. I want to follow this one up. What you're describing is what, you know, socially, politically, we call the so-called red flag laws that might limit access to weapons on, you know, on the basis of some past behavior. Isn't there a concern, if the emphasis is on a red flag law, that it actually would create a pretty strong disincentive for individuals to report their own, you know, mental health challenges, that if they think they're going to face some sort of discrimination as a result of coming forward and saying, I've got these issues that I need to work through, that might dissuade them from actually getting help?
2: I guess I don't really know the research in that area. I was thinking more on the lines of people who've committed acts of violence. And for example, if we look at things like domestic violence homicides, if we look at states where there are more restrictions on gun ownership for people who have, you know, been convicted of domestic violence offenses, we find lower rates of domestic violence homicides. And so I think the impacts of, you know, really taking seriously these sorts of acts of violence and providing consequences for committing those acts of violence keeps people safe, not just from mass shooting events, but other forms of gun violence.
0: Robin Gerwitz, your thoughts on this as well.
3: And I think to follow up on your question, to help recognize that, just because I hear families say, my child has a diagnosis of X, is he going to grow up to be a school shooter? And the reality is, just because you are seeking mental health care does not equate with having, you know, going out and committing mass violence. So we really do need to take a look at what are some of the contributing factors around when that happens, because we don't want to have what you were talking about is, oh my gosh, if I go get help for X, I'm going to be labeled. I'm going to be, you know, sort of that scarlet letter. And so I think we need to do a better job in terms of public health messaging about the importance of mental health care so that we can do better and begin to reduce the trends of anxiety, depression, suicidal ideation, and other things. And, you know, I'm going to deviate just a little bit where we were talking about mass violence. One of the things that we know with mass violence is we also have to think about traumatic grief. And so it's not just, oh my gosh, they're dealing with the trauma. They're also dealing with the grief. And that combination of trauma and grief can be incredibly difficult. So how do we help unpack that? And if we really are looking, how do we look at intergenerational trauma? How do we look at marginalized populations? How do we look at high risk groups? COVID, my goodness gracious, in this country, we have lost over 1 million people. Children, over 200,000 children have lost a primary parent or caregiver. If that doesn't point us to traumatic grief, and it's hitting our communities of color, our LGBTQ communities, our low-income communities at a much higher rate. And those are also communities that have a higher exposure to violence and racism and hate crimes. So again, it would be wonderful if we could silo things. That would make it really easy. I'm just going to look at this silo and this, but it truly is, you know, that Venn diagram of overlapping circles, and we have to take a broader look as we approach these issues.
0: Yes, Carla, you had a response as well.
1: Yeah, and building on that, I would just add, I mean, Uvalde in particular, I hope that's going to make people take a close look at how much money is being spent on providing law enforcement and policing in schools, as opposed to mental health counseling in schools and positive programming to might actually, you know, catch some of these at-risk youth and actually provide the services that they need before they reach that state.
0: And to follow up, Carla, what was kind of motivating this question for me in speaking of what Robin was calling siloing, the public debate we're having on this is it about guns or is it about mental health? Which does a couple of things. First of all, my obvious response is, well, you know, why not both? The idea that it's one versus the other. But secondly, really emphasizing a stigmatization of those with mental health. What kind of risk is that debate having at ensuring that we really are siloing mental health rather than seeing it, you know, much more interconnected and creating stigmas attached to those who, you know, will suffer from mental health issues to such a degree that it really is going to do much more damage than help?
1: Again, that's a very complex question. It's to me like that guns versus mental health debate is just, it's so fictional. It is so political in nature. And it's the people who want to maintain gun access saying, well, no, it's only the crazy people, you know, for apologies for using that word, which I know is not acceptable, but that's, you know, that's the way that group is using it. I think this goes back to what I said before. I mean, if we, you know, we can certainly look at other examples of other places where there's the exact same rates of mental health issues, but not the same rates of gun violence. And I think part of this goes also touches on how the media frames these events, what is the narrative that gets disseminated around them. And it also all ties in just to that availability heuristic, like when these events occur, they get so much public attention, as they should. I mean, we want to understand not only what happened, but why it happened. What could have motivated someone to do this? How could authorities have missed the red flags? You know, all of those issues. But then that means because we get so much exposure to these events, it really distorts our perception of how likely they are, and it also skews the narrative around them. The same thing happens, like I'm thinking about, you know, I live in New York, 100 miles north of New York City, but we've had a couple of incidents recently where someone with serious mental health issues has killed someone on the subway. And in those cases, the narrative becomes, you know, crazy person commits violent act, without recognizing that the vast majority of people who do struggle with mental health issues are much more at risk of being victimized than of victimizing others. But I think it's part of what it comes down to is that tendency to lump all mental illness into one category, as opposed to really breaking it down to where, yes, maybe, you know, some tiny percentage of people with mental illness might be prone to violence, but that is definitely not the main picture. And I think we just still somehow don't understand that. And again, maybe this is a generational difference. Maybe the older people understand it or don't understand it, but the younger ones do. So maybe we'll start to see a shift in that area.
0: And you're listening to Scholar Circle, scholarcircle.org. We're discussing the psychological impact of school shootings and other traumas on populations, particularly younger populations, and with Carla Vermeulen of SUNY New Paltz, with Robin Gerwich of Duke University, and Heather Littleton of the University of Colorado at Colorado Springs. Robin Gerwich, your response.
3: You know, I'm thinking as we think about the number of individuals who have experienced trauma, whether it's from these horrific mass violent events, we've had so many in such a short period between Buffalo, between Uvalde, the church shooting, now Tulsa on top of that, but just trauma of any kind, the positive is we have come a long way in terms of treatment. There are exceptional treatments with lots of science and evidence behind them for children through adults. And I'm talking really littles, nonverbal kids all the way through geriatric populations. We've come a long way. So as we think about providing more mental health, I think part of that has to be making sure that those providing mental health care are actually trained to provide evidence-based practices so that the individuals actually have the do get better. So whether it is recovering from a trauma or healing from grief or that combination, to make sure they have those services available, and to think about, going back to what Heather said earlier, we know that there are effective interventions at all stages, from psychological first aid, from the moments after, to that midpoint, to the longer term. We have, I feel like the $6 million man, we have the technology, we can build it. We just have to make sure that not only do we build out the systems across the board, but we also support the use of these systems.
0: And Heather Littleton, this seems like a wonderful opportunity. Speaking of successful interventions, your Institute for Human Resilience has actually, had some pretty positive outcomes with certain types of treatments. What are some of the trends on those treatments? What generally are some of the better practices in trying to address these issues?
2: Yeah, so our institute really focuses on the idea of more low-intensity interventions, technology-facilitated interventions, sort of this theme of not everyone needs a therapist, right? Not everyone needs those more intensive one-on-one interventions. And not everyone necessarily has the ability or the desire to access those interventions due to a number of barriers, as well as the stigma associated with seeking such care. So for example, one intervention that we have rolled out during the pandemic is our GRIT coaching, which trains individuals in the community to be leaders and providing support to others during the pandemic. We also have My Trauma Resilience and My Trauma Recovery, which are both online interventions designed to be delivered immediately after a trauma. And they've been delivered across trauma types to really help individuals engage in natural recovery behaviors, promote their self-efficacy and effective coping following trauma.
0: And to follow up, you have a piece on people benefiting from acute stress. Is the emphasis there, because I see part of this is about social support, the emphasis really on some form of, I guess in the past, we might call it group therapy, but at least, some form of, interactions with colleagues, with friends, with, support network that's close to those who are suffering from these mental health challenges.
2: So that particular paper was really focused on interventions, but on this idea that after mass traumas, whether that's a shooting, a terrorist attack, a disaster, that we see this sort of community, that the community is at first affected by the trauma, but we also see a lot of increase in community solidarity and collective mourning and mutual support. And in that paper, we were looking at college women who were directly exposed to the Virginia Tech campus shooting. And we had information about how they were doing prior to the shooting, because they were in an unrelated study, as well as after the shooting. And we found that unexpectedly, there was a subgroup of students who actually were sort of doing not so well prior to the shooting, but actually had an improvement in their functioning by 1 year post-shooting. And those students reported increases in perceived social support after the shooting, as well as that they gained interpersonal resources in the immediate aftermath of the shooting. So it seemed like for some folks, sort of that increase of community solidarity, that increased availability of support, they were really able to benefit from that and utilize that to improve their own, psychological distress that they were experiencing. These were a lot of first-year college students. So my hypothesis is were folks maybe struggling a bit with the adjustment to college. Then in their first year, this horrible mass shooting happened. But that really changed the environment at their campus in a way that benefit benefited their well-being ultimately, sort of in the longer term. So that was something that really hadn't been documented before, because most research on trajectories had started right after the trauma. It's just sort of fortuitous, for lack of a better term, that we happened to be conducting the study prior to this mass trauma event occurring. But yes, that's kind of what a lot of interventions are really trying to do, to help not just make individuals embedded in communities resilient, but make the communities more resilient. So the grit coaching program is really designed like, hey, let's talk about ways to make this community more resilient that's facing the significant stressor.
4: Kind of a forge in a common experience and finding a support network as well as a circle, you know, of friends, which, since you're focusing on college age students and, you know, and that study makes sense, because that's actually one of the complaints I hear all the time from my own students, is especially in the pandemic. But I mean, it's hard to find your community. It's hard to find your group of friends. And so out of this trauma, we all have this a shared experience. So perhaps it just reminds us of our need for social interaction and social connection as well. Robin Gerwich, you had some thoughts on this as well.
3: Yes. I think if we look at the research across the ages, and my experience is mostly with school age children and younger, that social connectedness is probably one of the most important factors out there. Thinking about children that are involved in activities with peers, that have supportive adults, that are involved in extracurriculars, not totally overscheduled, but that can be one of the biggest factors that leads to more likelihood of positive self-esteem and well-being, which are other factors that can help. But that social connectedness, we can, and COVID did a number on that, right? So we are all trying to reconnect and find new ways to maintain connections. But I think again, what are we doing in communities at all levels? How does education, how does our faith and culture communities, how do our communities that are for high-risk youth, the foster care system, the court systems, how are they supporting children? Because if we can at least give kids that connectedness, we are one step closer to making sure that when bad things happen, they have a greater chance of being resilient. So, and to piggyback on what Carla said, honestly, if they're feeling that connectedness, then perhaps they are going to seek out those services, and they won't see the world as, it doesn't matter what I do, it's not going to change things.
4: And sort of last question for you, you know, Carla, as well, I think you have some thoughts, but I also think of this as the way in which these students have engaged in political activism. I think of the Marjorie Stoneman Douglas students in the March for Our Lives as an example. And you mentioned with climate change, obviously there's been quite a bit of activism on that level. I guess one of the lessons is activism is not just good for social policy, it's also really good for mental health.
1: Yeah, absolutely. I mean, it gives, this generation has such a sense of a lack of control over so many aspects of their lives. And that is an excellent way to reclaim some of that power, to have that sense of agency. I think, you know, encouraging that is really great. I'm also a really big fan, just very briefly, of peer support networks. I oversee a project on our campus called the Student Psychological Resilience Project that is basically a group of student advocates who are just out there doing some programming, doing some workshops, doing some fun stuff, doing Instagram posts. And they're basically talking about college is hard, being a young person is hard. They're very open about their own mental health struggles and histories. And so it's really kind of a great way to sort of normalize that help seeking, very much with them being totally trained that they are not counselors, but knowing how to, you know, refer people to the higher level of care when it's needed. But as we talked about before, there just is not adequate services available at our psychological counseling center. So this might actually be, you know, a bit of a force multiplier to at least deal with some of the lower level stressors, normalize that, give people some coping skills So hopefully they don't escalate to needing the more targeted interventions.
4: So ultimately, I guess the lesson from all of this is that we need to do something. The something is to make connections with others who can be a part of a support network that can help us out. Do not suffer in silence, but instead seek one another out, because it's not only great for public policy to engage in activism, to engage in those connections, it's also great for your own mental health. We've been discussing the psychological impacts of the traumas of the mass shootings, in particular the school shootings, and in particular as well, not just on the children who were there at the schools, but broadly within society, as we experience these through media, you know, through video, you know, through conversations, you know, through discourses, and what can be done to try to address some of the impacts, the psychological impacts of these traumas. Our panel today, our guests today, have been Carla Vermeulen, Deputy Director of the Institute for Disaster Mental Health and Associate Professor of Psychology at SUNY New Paltz. She's the author of Generation Disaster, Coming of Age Post 9/11, and the co-editor of Disaster Mental Health Cases, Lessons Learned from Counseling and Chaos. Robin Gerwich is professor at Duke University in the Department of Psychiatry and Behavioral Science, and also a senior advisor for the Terrorism and Disaster Program of the National Child Traumatic Stress Network. She is a co-author of Children in Disasters and Trauma-Directed Interaction and Adaptation to Parent-Child Interaction Therapy for Families with a History of Trauma. And Heather Littleton, Associate Professor of Psychology at the University of Colorado at Colorado Springs and Research Director at the Lyda Hill Institute for Human Resilience. She's the co-author of PTSD Near and Far, Symptom Networks from 2 to 12 Months After the Virginia Tech Campus Shootings, and Can People Benefit from Acute Stress? Social Support, Psychological Improvement, and Resilience After the Virginia Tech Campus Shootings. And she's also done working quite a bit on issues of sexual violence, a new project on LGBTQI communities. Thank you all very much for joining us. I'd like to give a special thanks to the Scholar Circle team, Maria Armudian, the host and anchor, Ankine Agassian and Melissa Chiprin, managing producers, Sud Dongri, webmaster and production assistant. All Scholar Circle shows are archived on scholarcircle.org. 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On behalf of the Scholar Circle team, I am Doug Becker. Thank you for listening.

0: You're listening to the American Democracy Minute, keeping your government by and for the people. In a Memorial Day tradition, we bring you an abridged portion of a speech at the U.S. Capitol by legendary campaign finance reformer Doris Granny D. Haddock, the 90-year-old grandmother who walked across the U.S. to bring attention to campaign finance corruption. This morning, we began our walk among the graves of Arlington so that those spirits, some of whom may be old friends, might join us today and that we might ask of them now, did you, brave spirits, give your lives for a government where we might stand together as free and equal citizens, or did you give your lives so that laws might be sold to the highest bidder? What might we call the selling of our government from under us? What might we call a change of government from a government of, by, and for the people to a government by and for the wealthy elite? I will not call such a change of government a treason, but those more courageous shadows standing among us, whose blood runs through our flag and our history, and whose accomplishments are more solid beneath us than these stone steps, why, they might use such a word in angry whispers that trace through the polluted corridors of this once great capital. We speak for these spirits and for ourselves. No, you may not have our democratic republic to sell. What our family members died for, we do not forget. They died for our freedom and equality, not for a government of the rich alone. We've linked the full speech and more on Granny D at AmericanDemocracyMinute.org.
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3: And in case you didn't recognize it, either because you don't remember it or didn't study it in American political history class.
2: Yeah, thanks for making me feel old, Blue Gal.
3: Yeah. Well, I mean, come on. There's a lot of people who...
2: Yeah, never heard of it.
3: We're born 50 years after this happened.
2: Exactly.
3: We're adults.
2: Several of whom have graduated from college recently. So
3: yeah. Drift Class and I now have all of our children as college graduates as of this past weekend.
2: Yes.
3: Which is a milestone. It really is.
2: It really is.
3: But, you know, this countdown thing, that was from the notorious Daisy ad. Mm-hmm. Notice they didn't say controversial, Drift Class.
2: No, I appreciate that.
3: Yeah. This Daisy ad, which aired on television as part of Lyndon B. Johnson's 1964 presidential campaign. Though it aired only once, it is considered one of the most important factors in Johnson's landslide victory over the Republican Party's candidate, Barry Goldwater, and a turning point in political and advertising history. And I do want to say, Johnson understood before it existed the power of going viral.
2: Yes. He did.
3: This only ran once, but everybody was talking about it. And so the news had to show it.
2: Yeah. And they did. And boy, and they did. Because in your heart, you know he's right, Blue Gal. But in your guts.
3: You know he's nuts.
2: You know he's nuts. And, you know, this is not the first. But this was an example of a Democrat willing to play fucking hardball. Because playing a hardball would get the job done.
3: And to point out to everybody that Barry Goldwater was so fiercely anti-communist that he was willing to use a nuke.
2: Yeah. Yeah. Which,
3: you know, that's not okay.
2: Which scared people back then.
3: Yeah.
2: Now, according to LBJ's press secretary, Bill Moyers, yes, that Bill Moyers, the White House switchboard lit up with calls protesting the ad. Excellent.
3: Excellent.
2: Johnson called him and asked, Jesus Christ, what in the world happened? According to Wikipedia, though initially surprised by the protest, Johnson was later very pleased with the ad and wanted it to be broadcast again, but Moyers convinced him this is so smart that it was a poor idea. Moyers later said that the ad accomplished its purpose in one showing. To repeat it would have been pointless. It's the punch Ali never had to throw.
3: Yeah. You know? And there was no YouTube.
2: No. Oh, no. Kid, no, no.
3: Kids can't believe that when we started blogging and podcasting, there was no new YouTube. There was no, no YouTube, YouTube there at was, all.
2: You know what YouTube was? It was Crooks and Liars.
3: Yeah. Right. John Amato found the way to post video before YouTube. Mm-hmm. And that was it.
2: And that's why we're all millionaires, Blue Gal.
3: No, that didn't turn out to be the case.
2: No.
3: A couple of episodes ago, we said we were going to talk about the pivotal year 2008, how we got there, what happened, and what it led to. Well, you know, Drift Class, you put a quarter in him and he wants to talk an hour about 2007. So it took us a couple of episodes to get a running start, but here we are at last. So let's do a quick recap for anyone who's coming in mid-story. In January of 2008, the talk on the Sunday shows was not about the cratering economy or the deficit or Iraq. It was, surprisingly, Republicans in disarray.
2: Yeah, how can this be? And are Democrats going to blow it? Now, as everyone on TV was too polite to mention, the subgroups that formed the Reagan coalition had absolutely nothing in common with each other past some deluded idea that Hulk smash government will bring about some new golden age or gilded age or rapture or the Confederacy will rise again or something. And the adhesive force that had kept all the subcultures working together to destroy America had been hatred, blind, terrified, deliberately induced and cultivated hatred. Which works only as long as they're capable of keeping from mutually annihilating each other and keeping their pinhead berserker fury directed at the usual suspects. You know, poor people, minorities, the rest of the planet, people who read and think for themselves, uppity women, gays, imaginary flag burners, can't leave those people out, imaginary dirty fucking hippies, and of course, everybody else, all the usual suspects.
3: And the one person the pundits and Republicans both agreed might be able to save Republicans from themselves was Hillary Clinton. Mm-hmm. They were 8 years too soon, but they were onto something. Republicans' reserves of hatred for the Clintons was still strong enough that many on the right absolutely saw her as their philosopher's stone. Someone who could convert the raw moral sewage of the base's hatred into electoral gold. One last time.
2: Yeah.
3: They would forget their differences and turn their ire and fire to Hillary.
2: Yeah. Building, you know, creating a hate machine pays big dividends in the short term. In the long term, you get Donald Trump. So, but you got to ask yourself, you know, this is what we were asking back then. A lot of people were, surely after Iraq and Katrina and deficits and corruption and the financial collapse, voters weren't going to go back to this failed party and their failed ideology anytime soon, right? That couldn't possibly happen. The failure of the Bush regime and all the Bush cheerleaders and hype men was so public and comprehensive that by October of 2006, mind you, 2006, 2 years before the 2008 elections, a month before the 2006 midterms, the New Yorker magazine was asking this musical question, Blue Gal.
3: This musical question that I found on my blog.
2: Yeah.
3: From 2008.
2: Because my baby's got archives.
3: I've got archives. And this puff piece in the New Yorker is a trip.
2: You're not going to find this on any other podcast this week.
3: No,
2: I can
3: not.
2: Guarantee you that.
3: We guarantee you this. This is New Yorker magazine in 2006. Quote, Murdoch's game. Will he move left in 2008? I can't.
2: I know.
3: The success of Fox News Channel, which Murdoch launched in 1996, has secured his reputation as a strident conservative. So it came as a shock to both his right-wing allies and his liberal enemies when he, in July, hosted a fundraising breakfast for Hillary Rodham Clinton. During the Clinton administration, both the Post and Fox News pilloried the first couple with a relish bordering on cruelty. Page 6, the Post's famous gossip column, referred to the president, meaning President Clinton, as Horn Dog in Chief, and Sean DeLonis, its editorial cartoonist, routinely depicted him in his underpants. How time has passed, Driftglass.
2: What the quaint good old days, Blue Gal. Mm-hmm.
3: Yeah, you know. Since September 11th, Murdoch's media outlets have sometimes seemed like propaganda arms of the Bush administration. You don't say!
2: Yeah, wow, seemed like. Daring.
3: Seemed like.
2: Yeah.
3: Skewering anybody who dares to question the president's war on terror. Last year, Bill O'Reilly, one of Fox's most popular anchors, suggested that the American Civil Liberties Union and the judges who side with them are terror allies. When the Abu Ghraib prison story broke, the Post, meaning the New York Post, didn't even put it on the front page.
2: Certainly reminds me of now, Blue Gal.
3: Yeah, a lot. Mm-hmm. The fundraiser for Hillary Clinton took place on July 17th at News Corp's Midtown Tower, which houses the Post and Fox News. Among the News Corp executives who attended the Hillary Clinton fundraiser were Roger Ailes, the veteran Republican operative who runs Fox News, and Cole Allen, the pugnacious Australian-born editor of the Post. Clinton spoke for about 20 minutes and then took questions. The breakfast raised more than $60,000 for Clinton's senatorial reelection campaign. Neither Ailes nor Allen contributed any money. And it led to speculation that Murdoch was preparing to endorse Hillary in the 2008 presidential campaign. Appearing on the Charlie Rose Show. Oh, my God.
2: Yeah. Yeah. This is a time capsule.
3: This is absolutely. On July 20th, Murdoch said that an endorsement was unlikely, which didn't exactly reassure conservatives. In August, they became more agitated after Murdoch played host to Bill Clinton and Al Gore at a News Corp retreat in California. The nature of the event confirms our suspicion that Murdoch may be moving left as the 2008 U.S. presidential election approaches, and that he may bring his conservative, quote-unquote, air quotes, news properties with him. Cliff Kincaid, an editor at Accuracy in Media, a conservative watchdog group. Is that what they are? No.
2: Yeah, more or less. There used to be.
3: Commented on the organization's website, unquote.
2: So, you know, we have this alternate podcast that we get to every now and then called Science Fiction University, right? This is not science fiction beamed in from some alternate timeline. This was real life 20 years ago because Republicans had so obviously shit the bed so badly that it was beginning to look like Republicans would once again be relegated to the status of permanent minority party as they were during the FDR years. But, of course, to believe this was to profoundly misunderstand the Republican base, who had already been soaking up nonstop, unhinged propaganda and conspiracies from Murdoch's own outlets, as well as hate radio, for decades. It was already too late to restore most of them to sanity. And they were in no mood to hear about the reason Bush had failed them and betrayed them so badly, betrayed their loyalty, was that liberals had been right about the right all along. They did not want to hear that at all.
3: Nope.
2: Just like now, when a whole bunch of our Never Trump allies do not want to hear the left was right, and Republicans do not want to hear it, and the media doesn't want to hear it, even though it's just the facts. The reason Bush had failed them, therefore, had to be because he wasn't conservative enough, Blue Gal. And look for a bunch of Republicans saying that about Trump once Trump is gone.
3: He wasn't a real conservative or a
2: true
3: real
2: conservatism
3: Republican.
2: True conservatism has never been tried, Blue Gal.
3: Yeah, right.
2: So, because Bush wasn't cruel enough. He didn't attack the dirty, commie, terrorist-loving left hard enough. That was the reason.
3: Yeah. And we're going to blame Trump. We're going to blame dead Trump, maybe honor his memory. They're going to attack him for the deficits.
2: Yeah.
3: And say, we can't possibly spend any more than we already have. We've got to cut everything now.
2: Right.
3: Including Medicare and Social Security, because fiscal responsibility. We need to get back to our roots in the Republican party. That's coming.
2: Yeah. You know,
3: brace yourselves for that. And because, as I've said before, anyone who opens their pie hole and says that gets to eat a bag of dog shit.
2: Yeah. Well, and the reason we're pretty sure about this is we have archives. We have been to this movie.
3: Yes. This is it. You know, they're all complicit with how Trump came to power. All of them.
2: And it's all, you know, this is like they say on, said on Battlestar Galactica, all this has happened before. All of this will happen again. This is just how Republicans are. This isn't just Trump. This is how the Republican Party is and has been at escalating levels for as long as you've been alive. And that's what our archive.
3: Because this is the Confederacy.
2: Yeah.
3: You know, we weren't wrong. This was the honored, what did they call it? The great cause?
2: Yeah.
3: Noble cause? Yeah.
2: The lost cause. The lost cause.
3: Lost cause. Yeah. Okay. The base wasn't looking for someone who would make accommodations to the Democrats, who would go hat in hand to ask them pretty please to be included at the adult table. They had tasted real power and wall-to-wall control of the federal government, and they liked it. So they went looking for solutions from Ann Coulter and Michael Savage, not the Concord Coalition or the Peterson Foundation. You might remember that Mitt Romney tried to capitalize on this idiotic excuse by telling voters in 2012 that he was not just conservative, but severely conservative.
4: And I fought against long odds in a deep blue state, but I was a severely conservative Republican governor.
2: And you might also remember that Barack Obama had some fun with Romney's, you know, evolving opinion of his own conservatism.
5: Now, Governor Romney has been pitching this plan for almost a year now. He stood up on the stage in one of his primary debates, proudly promised that his new tax cuts on top of the Bush tax cuts would include the top 1%. Now, you wouldn't know this from listening to the new latest version of Mitt Romney. He's trying to go through an extreme makeover. After running for more than a year in which he called himself severely conservative, Mitt Romney is trying to convince you that he was severely kidding.
3: In fact, to try to keep his footing as the Republican Party rumbled and rolled beneath him, Romney tried to evolve, quote unquote, on a whole lot of issues.
2: And we'll get back to all of that in a little while, because the groundwork for Romney's doomed 2012 campaign, as well as the rest of our shared history from then until now, was being laid in 2008 and 2009, because that's when the Reagan coalition began to fall apart, leaving Republicans running for office with only two choices: try to straddle all the factions and differences, or pick a side and go all in. There is an old Klingon proverb which says,
6: "Only a fool fights in a burning house."
2: Tragically, with the U.S. stuck in endless wars that we've been lied into, an economy in free fall, and a healthcare system that was disastrous and getting worse, Republicans chose to become exactly the sort of fools who would fight in a burning house. For them, the first priority was not to help the incoming president stop the economy from hemorrhaging jobs and destroying lives. Their first and only priority was to sabotage Barack Obama as quickly and as ruthlessly as possible.
3: This is from Vanity Fair, April 27th, 2012. Quote, "The conspiracy to commit legislative constipation. In a scene reminiscent of the summit meeting of mob bosses in The Godfather, Republican House leaders were summoned by evil marshmallow and message crafter Frank Luntz to hash out a strategy to cope with the defeat of their party in 2008 and the election of the newly inaugurated President Obama. According to Robert Draper's just-published book, Do Not Ask What Good We Do Inside the U.S. House of Representatives, from a report on Draper's revelation by Ewan McCaskill in The Guardian UK, during a lengthy discussion, the senior GOP members worked out a plan to repeatedly block Obama over the coming 4 years to try to ensure he would not be reelected," unquote.
2: And by the way, that article is by James Walcott, whose writing I miss very much. He doesn't do that sort of thing anymore. And for the record, while Republican leadership was dining on overpriced steak and figuring out how to best make a bad situation exponentially worse and then blame Obama for it, this is what each of us were doing at the time.
3: Well, in 2008, I was getting a divorce and moving my three children, who were 4 to 7, to Springfield, Illinois. And we went on Medicaid, and we eventually went on food stamps, and found a church. Actually, in May of 2008, I went to a meeting at a church in Springfield. I was visiting, getting my house purchased and so forth. And I went to a meeting at a church in town that was advertised as a interdenominational peace meeting, commemorating the 5th anniversary of the war in Iraq, which was supposed to be over by Christmas.
2: Yep.
3: And I went to this fairly large church, knowing that this wasn't a service. This wasn't a church service. This was an actual meeting. But it was organized by the pastor of this United Methodist Church in Springfield. And there were nuns, and there were rabbis, and there were Muslim leaders, and there were Black church leaders. And at basically, you know, the entire gamut of religious leaders in Springfield attended and spoke about peace and against the war, because they're talking about peace.
2: Right.
3: And it was so meaningful to me that someone, a leader in the community, in terms of, you know, being the pastor of this obviously somewhat large church that had three services on Sunday, which I'd never attended a church that had three services on Sunday. That's a big church for me. Gave a damn.
2: Mm-hmm.
3: And as I was walking out, there were all these pamphlets, and one of the pamphlets was about Sunday school programs. And I'm like, okay.
2: Yeah.
3: I just need an hour without these kids. I'm going to take them to this church. And I joined this church.
2: Mm-hmm.
3: And I'm still a member of that church. And that my appreciation for that church and their stand and lack of a stand on political situations has ebbed and flowed over the years.
2: Well, and just compare and contrast, maybe. Yeah. As I recall, I wasn't down here then. You and I were not involved then.
3: Right.
2: You were busy, you know, raising kids and getting a divorce and all the things. But we knew each other. And
3: we did.
2: And that church, I'm now a member of that church because you sucked me in, Blue Gal. You just sucked me into that church. But nobody quit the church because there was a pro-peace meeting on church property.
3: Right, right.
2: Nobody stomped out and said, I'm not putting up with this crap.
3: Right.
2: And took their checkbook and left.
3: Mm-hmm.
2: You jump ahead a few years to the Trump administration.
3: To the past 12 months. Right?
2: Any whisper, the most anodyne sign you could imagine about love versus hate, people have quit the church.
3: Love unite, hate divides, love unites. That's the sign.
2: They left.
3: And
2: they left.
3: People quit the church over that.
2: Yeah.
3: Trumpers quit the church.
2: That's how that, and this is why, really, if you want to know how Republicans are out here in the real world and what direction they're headed in, don't.
3: Saying that love unites people is a political statement, and how dare you?
2: How dare you? It's insulting, and it's attacking
3: and I think
2: me.
3: They felt ganged up upon because events were turning so quickly.
2: Right.
3: That, you know, all of a sudden, ICE arresting people.
2: Right.
3: Who have green cards, or children, putting children in custody, indefensible.
2: Right.
3: So they stopped defending it and left.
2: Especially if you're talking about the New Testament and the teachings of the guy after whom the church is supposed to be named.
3: Yeah.
2: And, you know, helping the stranger and the immigrant and the poor, all of which they consider to be radical liberal heresy.
3: Uh-huh.
2: And I'm not going to put up with this anymore. And so seriously, if you want to know what Republicans are doing, ask somebody who lives in central Illinois who's a liberal, who's looking at them from the outside, but are neighbors with them. We can give you the straight dope, and we always have. Now, I was in a different situation. I was in Chicago at the time at Castle Drift Glass. You might remember the castle.
3: Yes, the castle. Drift Glass.
2: And I was about
3: a lone wolf.
2: It was a lone wolf. I was divorced. I had a big old condo I was rattling around in. And I found out in 2008 that I was losing my job. Not due to incompetence or lack of, I just gotten a bonus, as a matter of fact, for being a really, really effective project manager and project leader, but they needed someone in my salary range to go away because other departments were actually starting to have to do mass layoffs. And there are certain people you cannot lay off at the city of Chicago without.
3: But they're related to the mayor or something like that.
2: There are favors, dude. This is how clout works. So there would have been repercussions. So they needed a soft place for other people to land. And I was a technocrat, not a political appointee. So out I went. And in the course of, you know, very short order, I lost my job. I lost my career, really, because nobody wants to hire a workforce development guy specializing in manufacturing during a global collapse of the economy that is being led by the manufacturing sector.
3: And who's over 45?
2: Yeah. Oh, yeah.
3: I mean, that's the other part of it.
2: I found out real quick that I had aged out of the workforce by the age of 45. I was unemployable. And I'm unemployable in

0: meetups, and people would stop talking and listen to the two of us talk and say, you guys need to get a radio show or something. Because
1: for God's sakes,
0: we had a good rapport, and both of us had a depth of historical knowledge and could carry on a conversation for an hour. Anyway, but I remember you asking me, maybe I should give up writing about David Brooks.
1: Yeah.
0: For my so that I can have a career again.
1: Yeah.
0: You know, because something's, it may be that someone got word of this and now I'm on a do not hire list because of politics.
1: Yeah.
0: My politics.
1: Very well could have been.
0: And I said, oh, hell no. And I think at that point you realized,
1: aww.
0: Oh, she's quality. She's somebody that has my back.
1: Yeah. She's on my side. She's on my
0: side. I'm on your side. Yeah. I think you and I you and I fell in love gradually over time. But
1: yeah. Thank you, Internet.
0: That was one of those crystallizing moments when you saw someone had a woman who had your back.
1: Yeah. And I think even my dumb decisions, you're willing to back for a certain period of time, which I do appreciate. I've never mentioned this before, but I think I have mentioned this before, but the whole idea that of the long suffering risk taking that Never Trumpers have gone through, because they lost friends when they left the Nazi party, and they lost a lot of lucrative jobs, and now they have to make do with book contracts and having a giant website supported by a cable news,
0: being a regular network contributor at MS Now.
1: Yeah, they have to. You know, they took a pay cut.
0: Yeah.
1: Let me explain. I was podcasting on the job, not while at my desk, but on the job, while I was working as a fairly highly placed.
0: You weren't podcasting. You were blogging.
1: Blogging.
0: Yeah.
1: Exactly. At the city of Chicago.
0: Yeah.
1: I would skip out to the hippie joint down the block because that's the only place that had reliable internet. And I'd get a little lunch and I'd do some blogging. I'd go home. If there was a function after work, I would leave. I would do Irish leave. And where's Drift Class? He's gone. We don't know where he went. And go home and do blogging. But I was at all those time, never more than one or two phone calls away from being fired.
0: Yeah,
1: because if anyone had found out that an executive at the city of Chicago was saying these terrible, terrible things about the Bush administration and these not very nice things about the Daley administration, I would have been fired that day. So my job was always at risk if anybody found out who I was.
0: Which is why you were anonymous at that point.
1: Yeah, I had to be. And I every 6 months, believe it or not, I had to sign an ethics agreement. Explaining every place I ever got money from.
0: Yeah. Which is why you didn't fundraise at your blog.
1: So I never did a fundraiser.
0: Yeah.
1: I explained that I had a salary from Columbia College for teaching three classes a semester, which is why I was tired all the time. But I was divorced and I had to pay for a condo. But I lost everything.
0: Yeah.
1: And I had to be anonymous or I would have lost my income. It turns out I did. But in the end, since I was a workforce development specialist, I was one of the design team on the state of Illinois workforce development site.
0: Yeah.
1: I knew everybody involved and I knew all the statistics. I knew what was happening, but sort of in a way that other people did not. And I knew that I was in possession of cursed knowledge.
0: Yeah. Right.
1: I know exactly how bad this is going to get. And I know that it's going to be so very much worse than anyone imagines in 2008. All the workforce development people were seeing these gigantic layoffs and factories shutting down, and it was only going to get worse. So that's what you and I were up to in 2008.
0: Let's get back to Republican sabotage.
1: Oh, yeah, let's do that.
0: So Republican sabotage, trying to set fire to the gas tank and saw off the landing gear as Barack Obama tried to bring the crippled global economy in for a safe landing, which began in earnest with something called the American Recovery and Reinvestment Act of 2009. The ARRA, Obama's stimulus bill, was passed during the Great Recession. Obama's original ask, which he proposed during the transition period in late 2008, was generally understood inside the administration to be between $1.2 trillion and $1.8 trillion, depending on which estimates you use and what got counted. The final enacted American Recovery and Reinvestment Act of 2009 package was half or less than that, about $787 billion initially.
1: Now, Obama's economic advisors, like Christina Romer, believe that the collapsing economy required a stimulus much larger than what eventually passed. And Romer and Jared Bernstein reportedly modeled options

0: emissions reaching roughly $1.2 trillion to $1.8 trillion to close the output gap and stop unemployment from spiraling. But guess what? Political advisors like Larry Summers and a few congressional Democrats told him that Congress would never pass something that large in early 2009. So the original ask was cut in half, and pretty much all the reductions between what was needed and what Obama got were the result of concessions Democrats made to try to get Republican votes.
1: Remember that. That's the goal. Mm-hmm. Get Republican votes for the Recovery Act.
0: To save the country. To stop the worst economic catastrophe, or at least mitigate in 75 years that Bush just ignored until it was way too late.
1: He froze. Mm-hmm. And McCain didn't do much better. He kept, suspending his campaign to deal with the crisis. And then there was nothing to do because he wasn't president. Anyway, the key compromises that Democrats made were, first, surprise, much larger tax cuts than many Democrats wanted. To attract moderate Republicans and get them to vote for the bill, the package shifted heavily toward tax relief. Originally, many Democrats preferred the more direct infrastructure spending, more aid to states, and more public works employment. Instead, about one-third of the package became tax cuts. These included business tax incentives and accelerated depreciation write-offs. This was done specifically to appeal to GOP demands for tax relief, tax relief, rather than what they considered pure government spending.
0: Yeah. And by the way, this is why this episode is called "An Only Fools Fight in a Burning House." The house was burning down and Republicans were just fucking around and trying to, number one priority was hurt Obama, not save the country. Second, a reduction in the overall size. History showed, and a number of economists predicted, that the recession required a substantially larger stimulus. But it was cut way down to accommodate the GOP suddenly getting interested in deficits again. Aw, that's adorable. And to hold together moderate senators.
1: What happened to the surplus again, Drift Glass?
0: Oh, we're going to have surpluses forever, Blue Gal.
1: Everyone that's right. That. And the tax cut should have been bigger. Third, one of the biggest compromises came during Senate negotiations with moderate Republicans like Susan Collins, Olympia Snow, and Arlen Specter. To get their votes, Democrats moved or reduced school modernization funds, a lot of infrastructure spending, and certain state stabilization funds. About $100 billion in spending was cut during these negotiations with the Senate.
0: Mm-hmm. I just want to add that one of the things the ARRA did that the Enron disaster couldn't do was extend unemployment benefits for people, because this thing ran for years.
1: Yeah.
0: And unemployment benefits run out real fast, especially when there's no jobs to be found. And so it doesn't really matter how hard you look.
1: Applying everywhere and there isn't anything to apply to. Yeah.
0: And that's what states were begging for, was please give us enough money to keep people at least on unemployment and at least on SNAP until this thing is over, because we got people who are just falling off by the thousands. Fourth, Republicans criticized spending as too long-term, too, socialist-y, and too green energy-focused. Wow, does that sound familiar?
1: Uh-huh.
0: Yeah. So the final bill leaned more towards immediate stimulus and temporary relief rather than permanent structural programs.
1: Fifth, much smaller state fiscal relief than many governors requested, even red state governors. States were bleeding money and jobs during the recession. Many Democrats wanted much larger Medicaid stabilization aid and direct state assistance. Republicans hated that, so more cuts. And while the resulting aid did help prevent layoffs, it was insufficient to meet the crisis. While Obama was desperately trying to placate Republicans who were out to destroy him, this is how Republicans were framing the issue.
0: At CPAC in February of 2009, John Boehner attacked Obama's stimulus budget as, quote, one big down payment on a new American socialist experiment, unquote. This, by the way, was one of the earliest major attempts to mainstream the idea that Obama-era Democratic governance, this is 2009, February 2009, this is a month after Obama's been sworn in, was fundamentally alien or un-American rather than merely liberal. Boehner also repeatedly characterized the stimulus as a spending binge, a government takeover and theft from our kids and our grandkids. Now, it's important to note, this rhetoric became foundational to the later fake Tea Party messaging. So remember it, because we're going to come to it in a little bit.
1: From the Washington Post, July 27th, 2009, quote, South Carolina senator is a voice of reform opposition. DeMint, a champion of conservatives. Last week, Senator Jim DeMint likened the president's healthcare fight to Napoleon Bonaparte's final defeat. If we're able to stop Obama on this, it will be his Waterloo. He said in a conference call with GOP activists, it will break him, unquote. That quote became infamous because the economy was in free fall, unemployment was surging, and that meant people were losing their health insurance by the thousands every day. And DeMint openly framed defeating the stimulus primarily as a way to politically cripple a newly elected president. The comment was widely interpreted as signaling a strategy of maximal obstruction from the start of the Obama presidency, which we now know was exactly the plan.
0: Yep. And Mike Pence of Hang Mike Pence fame denounced it as, quote, a spending bill masquerading as a stimulus bill, unquote.
1: He should take a bite out of my ass is what he should do.
0: Yes, he should.
1: Rush Limbaugh said very bluntly and publicly that he wanted Obama to fail.
0: Yeah. And across the board, Republicans framed it using their giant media infrastructure, framed it as socialism, national decline, illegitimate government expansion, or a deliberate attempt to transform America permanently.
1: You mean like into something that wouldn't have like a deep recession that was causing people to lose all hope?
0: No, a socialist hellhole
1: socialist
0: run by
1: hellhole.
0: Barack
1: by
0: Obama,
1: black
0: the
1: person.
0: Dictator,
1: yes,
0: the black
1: right.
0: dictator from Kenya.
1: Yeah. Despite all these concessions and all the Republican foot dragging, the ARRA, this kills me, and also is utterly predictable, it received zero Republican votes in the House. There was no point in negotiating bills with Republicans.
0: No, there still isn't.
1: You have the votes or you don't in your caucus. It only got three Republican votes in the Senate. This became a major source of frustration among Democrats who felt Obama had watered down the bill in pursuit of bipartisanship that largely never materialized.
0: And
1: we know
0: will.
1: That this was repeated with Obamacare.
0: Oh, yeah. And this is Republicans. This should have been the moment when everybody, even Republicans of good faith, all nine of them, realized what their party was really about.
1: Yeah.
0: And they just refused to see it. They were down with it. They were okay with it because, you know, killing Democrats' chances of reelection and cutting the legs out from under Obama was their only priority. Mm-hmm. And this is what doomed Romney, believe it or not, trying to placate all sides as the Republican Party rumbled and split into pieces beneath him. For example, as the governor of Massachusetts, one of Romney's greatest sources of pride, was passing RomneyCare. This is per WGBH in Boston. Quote, Mitt Romney's official gubernatorial portrait unveiled in the Massachusetts State House following his failed 2008 presidential bid, yeah, he ran in 2008 too, depicts him casually perched on a desk next to two objects, a photo of his beloved wife, Anne, and a bound copy of the 2006 healthcare reform law that was his crowning policy achievement while in office, unquote.
1: I was in Boston in 2006.
0: Yeah, yeah.
1: When that healthcare reform law passed, at least visiting,
0: yeah.
1: And talking to people. And one of the things that it made people do was it made companies insure their employees, regardless of, you know, any of their background or any of their desires or anything. You know, you have to have health insurance for your employees in Massachusetts, period. That's it. And it improved the hospital so much, the hospitals could then plan ahead and know that the people walking into their ER had insurance.
0: Yeah. And put them on a schedule, you know, put them
1: exactly.
0: Every 6 months, come back. Every 3 months, come back.
1: Yeah, and we're going to make sure you have your diabetes medication or whatever it is.
0: And we're going to catch
1: you much better health outcomes for everybody.
0: Absolutely.
1: Which we saw with ACA as well.
0: That's the whole point. Catch it early.
1: Yeah.
0: Make them regular members of the healthcare, you know, public.
1: Yeah.
0: And it lowers overall costs if, in fact, costs are fairly priced.
1: Yeah. In his book, No Apology, The Case for American Greatness. That's some word salad right there, Driftglass. Romney wrote this about RomneyCare. Quote, It's portable, affordable health insurance, something people have been talking about for decades. We can accomplish the same thing for everyone in the country, and it can be done without letting government take over healthcare, unquote.
0: Now, that was the original hardcover edition of his book, which was released on March 2nd, 2010. Dates are going to be kind of important now. He hired a ghostwriter named Russell Martin, but he wasn't thrilled with his work, so Romney wrote it himself, and it took him about 6 months. So Romney puts pen to paper in around October of 2009, wraps up and publishes in March of 2010. But here's a really funny thing, Blue Gal, that happened between the hardcover and the paperback. When the paperback edition of his book came out on February 1st, 2011, it had a few changes to it.
1: Uh-oh. First,
0: yeah, little things, I'm sure, nothing terribly notable. First, a new subtitle. Before, it was No Apology, The Case for American Greatness. Now it was No Apology, Believe in America. Okay, whatever. Now it featured a whole new introduction, which sucked up to the fake Tea Party and really leaned in on the Tea Party slogans about freedom and the U.S. Constitution. He also rewrote the section on the 2009 stimulus to be much more negative about it retrospectively. And most noticeable of all, that Romney Care part about we can accomplish the same thing for everyone in the country had completely vanished, Blue Gal. Gone like a fart in a firestorm. Isn't that weird? Isn't that weird how that just went away for some reason?
1: That's weird. That's very weird. What in the world do you suppose happened between October 2009 and February 2011 that would cause Mitt Romney to make these very specific changes to his manifesto? Well, everybody knows what happened.
0: Yeah.
1: The Republican Tea Party rebranding scam really took off early in 2009 because, you know, black guy in the White House and Glenn Beck being paid $1 million to promote it.
0: Yeah.
1: Large parts of the GOP base rebranded themselves as the Tea Party to duck out of having to explain its unstinting support of the then worst president in modern history for 8 years, and then began an 8-year racist primal scream. There was the Fox News-sponsored National Tax Day protests on April 15th, 2009, because suddenly deficits were bad again. Mm-hmm. But these mouthy jagoffs with their little Gadsden flags were taxed enough already.
0: Yeah, and this movement organized its first major coordinated action with protests in over 750 cities across the United States, drawing hundreds of thousands of Republicans demonstrating. Well, Republicans. They're just fucking Republicans.
1: And it was free advertising on Fox to get. And Hannity spoke at one in Georgia, I think. And
0: yeah, well,
1: they tossed out all of their on-air personalities to travel the country and talk about how bad Barack Obama was for America.
0: And these were a bunch of people on Social Security and Medicare. Taking their Medicare scooters to the public parks to protest the government.
1: Right,
0: so,
1: right.
0: So, you know, just assholes. They were just assholes. And they were finally felt free to start screaming again because they weren't responsible for Bush. They were a bunch of Tea Partiers. They weren't Republicans. And there were 2009 summer and fall rallies. Activists flooded congressional town hall meetings to scream about, you know, the Affordable Care Act, and which led to a massive national demonstration in Washington, D.C. on September 12, 2009. The Affordable Care Act, which is modeled on, drum roll please, modeled on Romney Care.
1: Yeah. Yeah. Mm-hmm. It was a Republican plan.
0: Yeah.
1: Because Barack Obama wasn't wedded to anything except accomplishing a few things.
0: Yeah.
1: Yeah. And what was fueling Republican hysteria over the Affordable Care Act? This is from PolitiFact. Quote, the 2009 lie of the year was the claim that the Affordable Care Act would create government death panels. Awarded by PolitiFact, the designation went to former Alaska Governor Sarah Palin for her assertion that fictional government boards would determine whether seniors and people with disabilities were worthy of care.
0: Mm-hmm.
1: Palin used the phrase in a social media post, stoking widespread public fear about end-of-life care in the legislation.
0: Yeah.
1: Unquote.
0: Talking
1: about hospice.
0: He's talking about hospice and talking to your family about end-of-life decisions.
1: Yeah.
0: Which is a very important and necessary thing. We both are very familiar with this. And
1: parents were on hospice at the end of their lives.
0: Yeah.
1: And it improved their care.
0: Yeah. That's the whole point.
1: Yep.
0: But yeah, that's right, kids. It was John McCain's 2008 running mate, Sarah Palin, who coined the term death panels in an August 7th, 2009 Facebook post to attack end-of-life counseling provisions in the early drafts of the ACA, and racist Republican-based voters who wanted to believe the scary black man really wanted to murder their sainted white meemaw with it. So now there's this toxic, incredibly awful, racist lie spreading through the Republican base like wildfire. So let's see how a responsible adult, the head of the RNC, handled it.
1: What was his gender and race?
0: Yeah.
1: I just gave it away.
0: Yeah.
1: From The Atlantic, August 19th, 2009, quote, here via Ben Smith and Politico, it's RNC Chairman Michael Steele, like a latter-day Jacques Derrida, deconstructing the question of whether or not death panels exist. Michael Steele said the false death panel rumor about President Obama's healthcare plan is a grassroots notion that he does not know if he believes.
0: Who knows?
1: Steele said he does not regret that Republicans such as Sarah Palin and Newt Gingrich raised the death panel issue. Some characterize it as unfortunate. Others characterize it as a reflection of what they think and what they feel. Steele said in an interview on MSNBC's Morning Joe.
0: Jesus.
1: Why would boycott MS now?
0: And now he's back with his own show on MSNBC. Yeah. Yep.
1: That comes from someplace and is something that's out there. It's Cokie's Law.
0: It's out there.
1: We have to talk about it because it's out there.
0: It's out there.
1: It's about a shit for brains repeating what Sarah Palin said.
0: Mm-hmm. Well,
1: it's out there in the grassroots of America.
0: Shit for brains repeating what Sarah Palin said, amplified by a million times by Fox News and Hate Radio.
1: And Hate Radio. And it's not just Republicans saying it. Yeah. Yes, it is. Oh, no. Tea parties are saying it, too.
0: Country and Western bluegill.
1: Yeah. Asked if he thinks there was a death panel provision in the bill. A suggestion that has been proven untrue and that the White House has spent a week trying to knock down, Steele said that he does not know. It may or may not be. I don't know. We don't know what the bill is, Steele said. And we're incapable of reading, he should have said. After I stopped slamming my forehead into my desk, it occurred to me that Steele's rhetorical move is really a pretty common one. Just as creationism gave way to intelligent design, the original false claim in this case that the House bill would create death panels has now been replaced by the far more insidious notion that death panels reflect some emotional truth floating around in America. And we'll never really know whether that emotional truth reflects the, you know, factual truth, unquote. I mean, this is we talk about this. When you start pushing back and pushing back and pushing back on a Republican, you will often get both sides.
0: Right. Right.
1: Right. Mm-hmm. But if you're in a sewing circle or a women's circle or whatever, and this kind of conversation comes up and someone's resisting it, I have heard this multiple times among women. Why can't we have our news and you have your news?
0: Right. Yes. Yes. That's why Fox News was created. That's why hate news was created.
1: We just want to have our news and you can have your news. It's a free country.
0: That's right.
1: Like your news is brainwashing the elderly.
0: Right.
1: That's why.
0: Mm-hmm.
1: And the people who did it, well, I'm not going to say it.
0: Well, if you want to know who did it, if you want to know the answer to this mystery, just cruise through the last 992 episodes of this podcast and you'll hear hints of it, you know, cleverly stashed away in there, here and there. So, but
1: late
0: just
1: stage Mussolini drift glass. Yeah. That's what I'm thinking.
0: Yeah.
1: All right.
0: Now, just think about how much that last line about some, you know, emotional truths floating around in America, which was displacing factual truth, prefigures the deranged, racist Republican freakout over the election of Barack Obama in 2008 and the entire Trump era, starting with the other big Republican lies of that era, because there were a bunch of them and they were big. Now that we have a racist lie about the ACA being repeated all over Fox and Hate Radio, and the leader of the Republican Party just standing aside, letting it happen as if it were some entirely different Republican Party from an entirely different country, no surprise then that the lie of the year in 2010, as reported on December 17th, 2010, by CNN, WBUR, CBS News, NPR, the LA Times, the Cape Cod News, and on and on, was, this is from the New York fucking Times, quote, and the lie of the year is government takeover of healthcare. PolitiFact, the St. Petersburg Times fact-checking operation, has named that term as its lie of 2010. Finding Republicans use the phrase may have been good politics, but it wasn't based on the facts. You know, it's a lie. Government takeover conjures a European approach where the government owns the hospitals and the doctors are a public employees, the site wrote, but the law Congress passed, parts of which have already been gone into effect, relies largely on the free market. Yay, free market. The group also said it would not judge the merits of the healthcare overhaul, but did take journalists to task for not consistently challenging the government takeover phrase. This is the second consecutive year that the healthcare debate produced PolitiFact's Lie of the Year. Last year, death panels took the prize, unquote.
1: This is what was happening inside the GOP between the time Romney got it into his head to write his political manifesto in 2009 and when he decided to run for president again. And notice that his manifesto needed some editing.
0: Yeah.
1: Suddenly, the Tea Party was awesome, and the idea that Romney care could be applied nationwide was crazy talk. But the tap dancing didn't stop there. You will recall from our last episode what condition the country and the economy was in 2008 under Bush versus where we were under Clinton almost exactly a decade earlier. Specifically, September 30th, 1998. Which was the date on which the Clinton administration accomplished something that neither the Reagan administration nor the George H.W. Bush administration ever came close to doing. That was the date the Clinton administration finally eliminated the federal budget deficit entirely, and the U.S. started to run a budget surplus. The Clinton administration continued to run surpluses every year for the rest of his presidency, so that by the year 2000, the federal budget surplus was $237 billion. And by the time he left office in January 2001, the Clinton administration had set the record for the largest total job gain under any U.S. president, overseeing a net increase of approximately 22 to 23 million jobs during his two terms between 1993 and 2001.
0: Now, a decade later, as the failed Bush administration was limping towards the exit, leaving multiple disasters in its wake, the U.S. economy had already lost 1.624 million jobs and would go on to lose 7 million more, was hurtling towards the worst economic collapse in 75 years. And the U.S. was now running a federal budget deficit of $454.8 billion. And on November 18, 2008, just 2 weeks after Barack Obama had won the election, this was Mitt Romney's advice from his guest op-ed in the New York fucking Times, quote, "Let Detroit go bankrupt," by Mitt Romney. If General Motors, Ford, and Chrysler get the bailout that their chief executives asked for yesterday, you can kiss the American automobile industry goodbye. It won't go overnight, but its demise will be virtually guaranteed. Without the bailout, Detroit will need to drastically restructure itself. With it, the automakers will stay the course. The suicidal course of declining market share, insurmountable labor and retiree benefits, technology atrophy, product inferiority, and never-ending job losses. Detroit needs a turnaround, not a check, unquote.
1: Remember, at this moment, the U.S. auto industry and its 1.5 million direct auto industry jobs were hanging by a thread. Mm-hmm. And because the industry has such a huge multiplier effect on the rest of the economy, supply chains and secondary economic effects, another 2 or 2.5 million jobs were also at risk. Real people who depended on the salaries of those workers being spent on groceries, lawn care, movies, dry cleaning, and so on. Democrats who now controlled the House and the Senate tried to pass the Auto Industry Financing and Restructuring Act, which failed on a nearly party line vote in the Senate because enough Republicans voted no to prevent cloture and kill the bill.
0: What Romney had proposed was a managed bankruptcy in which the auto industry would be radically restructured almost overnight and then would be funded by private capital, which was at best delusional. The Great Recession had killed banks and frozen industrial credit. There was no private capital available to fund Romney's ridiculous scheme. So the Bush White House, who were the people in power at the time, had to use TARP money to prop the industry up, and the Obama administration continued to do so. According to the Department of Treasury, at the end, the U.S. government invested around $80 billion into General Motors and Chrysler and their financing arms through the Troubled Asset Relief Program, or TARP. The government successfully recovered roughly $70.4 billion of that principal and interest, leaving the taxpayers with a net direct loss of around $9.3 billion.
1: And according to Marketplace.org, economists estimated the intervention saved millions of jobs up and down the supply chain. By keeping these companies and dealerships afloat, the government effectively saved or avoided over $100 billion with a B in lost taxes and social service expenses that would have spiked due to mass unemployment, which is why it's no big surprise that just like Romney retconned his views of the Tea Party, Romney Care, and his own conservatism to pander to the base of the Republican Party as he prepared to run for president, through his surrogates, he also began retconning his position on the Detroit auto bailout. Because that op-ed was bad for his campaign.
0: Not well received. Not well received at all.
1: Right.
0: This is from The Atlantic, April 12, 2012. Quote, a short history of Mitt Romney's views on the Detroit bailout. Over the weekend, top Romney advisor Eric Fernstrom made an audacious claim. Romney's position on the bailout was exactly what President Obama followed. I know it infuriates them to hear this. The only economic success that President Obama has had is because he followed Mitt Romney's advice. As Fernstrom predicted, yeah, just sit with that for a minute, folks. As Fernstrom predicted, liberals are reacting with irritation and incredulity. They point out, not for the first time, that Romney published a New York Times op-ed in November 2008, even before Obama had taken office, headlined, "Let Detroit Go Bankrupt," unquote.
1: Politicians trying to tailor their image to suit the audience and the occasion is as old as time. For example, regardless of race, religion, ethnicity, gender, or orientation, no serious Paul running for office in Chicago is going to skip marching in the St. Patty's Day parade down Columbus Avenue, Columbus Drive. The Bud Billiken Parade in Bronzeville, or the Pride Parade, which runs from just south of Irving Park down to Diversey. But Romney was so clearly uncomfortable with doing what he needed to do to reach out to a base of voters who pretty much loathed everything Romney stood for, but might be willing to swallow it because they hated the scary black man just a little bit more.
0: Yeah. Which brings us to the third big Republican lie that defined this era. The first was death panels. The second was government takeover of healthcare. Scary black man. And the third was anyone. It starts with a B, it ends with an ism, and there's an earther in between.
2: Bueller.
0: That's right, birtherism. Trump first picks it up and starts to run with it in 2011, to the delight of the bigots and imbeciles who make up 80%, 90%, 110% of the Republican base.
1: This is the birther lie timeline via CNN in 2017. And when the host says Trump began showing up on TV, he's not kidding. Trump started floating this racist garbage on The View in March of 2011. After that, The Today Show, Morning Joe, Fox News, Laura Ingraham, and on. And of course, all over hate radio.
3: The birther movement had its birth in Barack Obama's first presidential run when some Democrats wanted to stop him and hit on this idea that maybe he wasn't born in the United States and wasn't eligible. Hillary Clinton never embraced that story. So why do some people think that she did? Go to 2007 when a campaign aide wrote an assessment of the race where he said Barack Obama's lack of American roots could hold him back in the primary. What he was talking about was Obama's unusual childhood, living some in Hawaii, some in Indonesia, thought that might not play very well with voters. He never said Obama wasn't born in the United States. In fact, we know of one Clinton campaign worker who tried to push that story out, got immediately dumped by the campaign. So what kept the story alive? Republicans embraced it, and Donald Trump in particular. As Donald Trump started considering a run for the presidency himself, here we get to 2011, and suddenly he's showing up on TV saying, why doesn't he, Obama, show his birth certificate? He goes on to talk radio and on the internet saying, I'm starting to wonder myself whether or not he was born in this country. And in an even more pronounced way, he said, if he wasn't born in this country, which is a real possibility, then he's pulled one of the great cons in the story of politics. So you see how he's stacking up the doubt here. And then Barack Obama releases his long-form birth certificate, and everyone thinks the story is dead. It's finished. There's the proof. He was born in America. but not so fast. We move forward and Trump starts bringing it up again. A lot of people do not think it, that birth certificate, was an authentic certificate. And then he keeps going, saying things on Twitter, for example. He jumps out there and he says, an extremely credible source has called my office and told me that Barack Obama's birth certificate is a fraud. And he keeps building on it. He never lets it entirely die. Every single one of these appearances is from Donald Trump. A lot of people feel it wasn't a proper certificate. And he never stopped with this. It kept coming up, telling CNN just this year, who knows about Obama? Who knows? Who knows? Who cares right now? I have my own theory on Obama. Bottom line, every bit of this came from Donald Trump. Hillary Clinton did not start it, and he did keep it going. Those are two facts, no matter how much Trump may try to deny them.
0: And this was Trump on the Situation Room with Wolf Blitzer in 2013.
1: And I want everyone to bear with this, because this is 2 minutes of Trump, and I know people hate it when we do this. Listen to how sharp he sounds compared to how he sounds today.
0: And listen to what he is saying.
1: Listen to what he is saying.
0: What motions he is going through.
1: It's important.
2: I want to give you a chance.
4: Obama does not like the issue of where he was born. His own publisher, as you know, using his words, said he was born in Kenya and he lived in Indonesia. Of course, now he's denying that amazingly. But I'm not here to talk about that. I'm here to talk, as you said you would, jobs, China, what's going on with respect to China and how they're ripping this country, what's going on with respect to OPEC and how the nations of OPEC are laughing at the stupidity of our country. Right. That's what I'm here to talk about. You know that's what I'm here to talk about. And I thought that your introduction was highly inappropriate, but that's okay because I've gotten to know you over the years.
2: Listen, Donald, first of all, I never said we weren't going to talk about the birther issue. We had a conversation earlier today. We didn't discuss at all we were going to talk about.
4: I don't know why you're telling you it's not an issue that he likes talking about. So what he does is uses reverse psychology on people like you, so that you report like, oh, gee, he's thrilled with it. He does not like that issue because it's hitting very close to home. You know it, and he knows it. But
2: I don't know it.
4: Donald,
2: you and I have known each other for a long time, and I don't understand why you're doubling down on this birther issue after the state of Hawaii formally says this is the legitimate birth certificate. He was born in Hawaii. Why are you going through all of this, Donald?
4: Well, a lot of people don't agree with that birth certificate.
2: But if the state of Hawaii authorizes it, if the state of Hawaii says this is official, he was born in Hawaii on this date, here it is, why do you deny that?
4: A lot of people do not think it was an authentic certificate.
2: How can you say that
4: won't report it, Wolf, but many people do not think it was authentic. His mother was not in the hospital. There were many other things that came out. And frankly, if you would report it accurately, I think you'd probably get better ratings than you're getting, which are pretty small.
0: Did you hear that? A lot of people, many people, it's all right there, calling the government stupid, repeating his long-since-debunked lie for the 100th time, claiming that many people believe the big lie, attacking any journalist who pushes back against his big lie, attacking the ratings of the news outfit that pushed back against his big lie. This machine, which has had different lies fed into it for different occasions, is the entire Trump shtick.
1: So to understand how the hell we got to where we are, go back to what was happening in 2008, what led to Romney's failed 2012 campaign, the GOP's so-called autopsy of Romney's failed 2012 campaign, and compare all of that with Trump's successful 2016 campaign that won him the undying loyalty of the GOP's bigoted base. The answer to how this country went from the implosion of the Bush administration, the election of Barack Obama in 2008, to the election of the king of the fucking birthers 8 years later, is right there for anyone to see.
5: It's all there, black and white, clear as crystal.
0: And not to blow our own horns too much, but if you've been paying attention to what liberal bloggers are writing about politics and the media during this period, none of this would have come as a complete surprise. A horrifying disappointment, probably, definitely, but not a complete surprise. It all comes back to the difference between Romney and Donald Trump. Romney came across as a cyborg assembled in a Republican establishment lab trying desperately to straddle two factions of the GOP that fundamentally despised each other. Trump did the opposite. He embraced the base's rage, paranoia, bigotry completely. He absolved them of George Bush, and he turned their hatred of the Republican establishment into political rocket fuel.
1: Remember that the Republican establishment wanted it to be Jeb.
0: Yeah. And on the debate stage in South Carolina, Trump said, "Are you fucking kidding me?" His brother lied us into the war. Wasn't your fault. You fell for it. We all fell for it. But he lied us into that war. And you want to make his brother president? Come on. And that won him the eternal loyalty of the base, who desperately wanted to be absolved.
1: He wanted a blank check out of that responsibility.
0: Fuck right. Yeah.
1: But to get from there to here, the Republican Party had to bulldoze the entire failed Bush administration down the memory hole. Bye-bye. And then spend the next 8 years feeding lies, conspiracies, and openly racist red meat to a party base who were already brainwashed by Fox News and hate radio, spinning them up into a state of perpetual unhinged rage, which created the perfect feeding ground for a monster like Trump.
0: The news roundup will return on Thursday, maybe.
1: Feel free to write to both of us at proleftpodcast@gmail.com. I do want to thank everyone that's written us letters and sent us $5 in a blank envelope from Iowa on a regular basis with nothing in it to indicate anything. But it comes regularly enough that we appreciate you.
0: It comes from the heart, and we know
1: that.
0: And
1: it comes from the heart. And all of you who write to us for whatever reason and for whatever you send us, I want to take this time to say thank you very, very much. We love getting mail from you. Be aware that if you write to us at any of our addresses, we reserve the right to read your email or U.S. Postal Service, Go Postal Unions, letter on the air unless you say otherwise. 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
0: And if you can, please share our show on social media. 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People are sharing our show. We're hearing back from people going, "This is great. I just discovered you." And I know how that feels to discover a writer or a podcaster or a program or something that speaks to you. And it was out there and you didn't know about it. And then you found out about it and it makes you feel great. So do that for your friends. 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And if you love this podcast, just get someone else to listen to it. And this week, look for me, your friendly Uncle Driftglass, on the Bob Seska Show tomorrow, and the Bradcast with Brad Friedman, Desi Doyen, and the inimitable Digby on Thursday. And after I clean myself up, the Nicole Sandler Show also on Wednesday. So it's going to be a busy week for this kid. And I'll be back Thursday with my beautiful wife at the Professional Left Podcast. So I'm not answering phone calls for the rest of the week.
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0: However you mark Memorial Day, with flags, wearing a poppy, the 3 p.m. national moment of silence, cemetery visits, or having a barbecue, we want to wish all of you a safe and happy Memorial Day. At our house, Memorial Day is also Stepdad's Day, because they always had to go and be with their dad on Father's Day, so we had a day for the stepfather as well. And it was Memorial Day when everybody had the day off.
2: Yeah.
0: So to give our favorite stepdad, Driftglass, a well-deserved holiday from show prep, we will be taking Tuesday off next week and returning very strongly and very powerfully next week on Thursday, May 27th. And we realize this will also bump our 1,000th episode, Good Times International Day of Celebration, back by a couple days. But that's a sacrifice for Driftglass and Stepdad's Day that we're willing to make.
2: We're willing to take a day off just for you people. Just for you.
0: Mentally, Driftglass, to have a little break.
2: Yeah. And since Memorial Day is a day of remembrance, we kind of wondered if there was a day set aside anywhere in any country that honors the act of remembering itself. So, for example, Cuba celebrates Cuban Historians Day every July 1st. That commemorates the date in 1935, Cuba appointed an official historian of Havana.
0: And Brazil recognizes National Historians Day on August 19th. Those come close to what we were thinking about, but not quite.
2: Not quite, because almost every day of remembrance in every country honors a specific person or a specific event, which is all well and good. But at the rate our history is being whitewashed and memory-holed and otherwise paved over, we here at the Professional Left believe that space should be made on the calendar for a remembering day. Maybe modeled on the book People in Ray Bradbury's Fahrenheit 451, which if you haven't read it, it's a pretty amazing book, where possession of a book was a crime and books were being destroyed so fast that a group of traveling professors and authors and scholars took it upon themselves to each commit an entire book or chapter to memory so that humanity's knowledge could survive for future generations.
0: And amid all the other urgent disasters and horrendous crimes Republicans are committing every day, we are also in the middle of a long, grinding war against memory. We have a war that's been going on for decades. This is a war that was carried out against this country by the Republican Party, by conservative media, by the legacy media, and by way too many of our allies.
5: A war with no battles, no monuments, only casualties.
2: It's a war we here at the Professional Left have been fighting every day for going on 16 years now. Remember what Orwell said in 1984, who controls the past controls the future, and who controls the present controls the past. And right now, the past is under assault like never before, because remembering what really happened to this country over the past 50 years with clarity and precision is fatal to the ambitions of too many powerful people and influential institutions.
0: And I even have to take exception to that. It's over 250 years. When you look at Stephen Miller's War on 1619 Project, it is, that's what it is. It's a war on remembering what happened to slaves. And once Trump leaves office, dragged out or carried out toes up, there will come an all-out assault on the past that will take your breath away.
2: Just like the legacy media and conservative media's radical revisionism that both preceded and followed the Clinton administration and the mountain of Bush administration disasters and lies and crimes that got erased the minute Barack Obama was elected, and the even larger mountain of despicable Republicans' racist atrocities that were retconned after Trump was elected. In the coming race to forget Trump or soften Trump or blur the wholesale capitulation of the GOP and the collaboration of major corporations and media companies and universities and the bone-deep racism and stupidity of the Republican base that made it all possible, the memory holding that is coming will dwarf all previous revisionist regimes.
0: So limber up your memory, folks, or I don't know. You know what you could do, Driftglass? Uh-huh. They could start what used to be called a weblog to write all this stuff down.
2: Yeah, there's an idea. Let's let's try that and see how that works. And to remind us to remember, maybe we need one day a year set aside for the transgressive act of dangerous remembering. Anyway, that's just a thought. And now on to Patrice Mercier, who friend of the pod, Rock Dots, turned us on to. Not the Patrice Mercier, who's the protagonist of Albert Camus' novel, A Happy Death. This Patrice Mercier is the pseudonymous proprietor of what we used to call in the business a blog, but it's now called a Substack, called Open Letters from Mercier. We're putting a link in the show notes for this Substack, so you can go look it up for yourself.
0: Patrice has done a few deep dives into the thoughts and fears of the local MAGA flora and fauna, which are interesting and would resonate with listeners to our podcast and readers of our blogs. We definitely want to give him a hat tip. The specific example we're going to talk about today is his breakfast with 10 of his late father's Republican friends.
2: Yes, but before we do that, Blue Gal, before we do that, it is time once again for a patented Professional Left pop quiz. We are going to ask you questions about various quotes and ideas, and you will tell us silently in the quiet of your own home or your car or the shower or wherever you are if these quotes are true or not. So, got it? Those are the rules. First question. The Bible says money is the root of all evil. Answer, no. The verse actually says the love of money is a root of all kinds of evil.
0: Question. Paul fell off a horse on the road to Damascus. Answer, no. The Acts of the Apostles never even mentions a horse.
2: No. Question, the animals entered Noah's Ark, if you believe it, exactly two by two. Answer, no. Genesis also describes seven pairs of some animals.
0: Question, the Bible says cleanliness is next to godliness. Yeah, that is not in the Bible.
2: No, it is not. In fact, I believe we know a pastor who's written a whole book on shit you think's in the Bible, but it isn't.
0: Yeah, yeah.
2: Mm-hmm. Next question. The Bible says Mary Magdalene was a prostitute, right? That's, everyone knows that. No, the Bible never says this. This was an idea developed later by misogynist church leaders and church tradition.
0: There's a lot of Bible in this quiz, I notice.
2: Because almost everyone has run across this book. And almost everyone, whether they believe it or not, is beside the point. But what they think is in there is very different than what is actually in there.
0: What they remember is in there from some point, right?
2: Exactly.
0: So the Bible says the forbidden fruit was an apple. The book of Genesis never identifies the fruit. It just says fruit.
2: But this one definitely is in the Bible, right? The Bible says God helps those who help themselves. No. It's often assumed to be biblical, but it isn't. The phrase is usually traced to a guy named Benjamin Franklin, who is definitely not in the Bible.
0: He hated the fact that Germans were taking over Philadelphia because they didn't speak English. They were taking all the good jobs, And he didn't like their complexion. He didn't think their complexion was American enough.
2: That's Ben
0: Germans.
2: Ben Franklin, okay. Boys and girls, the most enlightened of all the founding fathers.
0: Yeah. Yeah. Mm-hmm. Question. The Bible says there were three wise men. Actually, it doesn't.
2: No, it doesn't.
0: The story mentions that the wise men brought three gifts, gold, frankincense, and myrrh, but never says there were three visitors. The Gospel of Matthew just calls them magi.
2: And just for fun, we're going to do a quote from the guy who wrote the angriest diatribes against the Bible you could ever imagine. Mark Twain, did he say, "It ain't what you don't know that gets you in trouble. It's what you do know for sure that just ain't so." Everyone knows that's Mark Twain, except it might not be, which is sort of the point.
0: Yeah, it sounds like Will Rogers to me, but anyway.
2: Yeah, it's attributed to Mark Twain frequently, but it is very likely that it did not come from Mark Twain originally. And so with that in mind, let's go back to Patrice's post entitled, quote, "A funny thing happened over breakfast with Trump voters. Between the coffee refills and the check, the contradictions got harder to ignore. 10 retired Trump voters I met for breakfast one Saturday morning, all former co-workers of my late father's, most now deep in the familiar rhythms of grievance, cable news paranoia, and forwarded emails written entirely in capital letters," unquote.
0: It amounted to a kind of ad hoc focus group where the author asked thoughtful, open-ended questions like, "What does dignity mean to you?" And, "What do you think people owe each other in a society?" Mm-hmm. And let the gentlemen answer as they wished. And although the range of ride-or-die cultish commitment to Donald Trump varied a great deal, nothing in their answers and reactions would surprise anyone who has had any kind of interaction with Trump voters.
2: Mm-hmm. The whole thing is great. The whole thing's really, really a good read. There are a bunch of articles like this, but it was this specific interaction that we wanted to focus on today. This is a coda at the end of the piece. Quote, "After breakfast ended and everyone started drifting towards their cars, two of the gentlemen approached me in the parking lot. You know," one of them said, lowering his voice slightly, "I voted for Obama twice." The other nodded, "Me too." I asked what it would take for them to vote for a Democrat again. "Somebody normal," one said. "Somebody who seems like they actually care about regular people," unquote.
0: Do we believe them, Driftglass?
2: I personally do not believe that one bit, any more than I believed all those loud, stupid, libtard-hating, pro-Bush Republicans who ran through that magical Bush-off machine and came tumbling out the other side as fake Tea Party goofs, swearing they'd never even heard of George W. Bush. To me, this sounds a lot like a couple of Trump voters with buyer's remorse trying to establish a "Dems used to be reasonable, but now they all suck, so we had no choice" alibi, which, you will remember, is exactly what Republicans said during the Obama administration when explaining why they hated Obama with the heat of 1,000 suns. It wasn't because they were racist, blue gal. Oh, no, no, no, of course not. How dare you even suggest such a thing? They despised Obama because he was a far-left radical who hated America. If only Dems had run someone who was normal and reasonable, like, say, that nice Bill Clinton fella. Well, they might have voted for that sort of person, but not that crazy Obama.
0: And it's amazing to me to watch on YouTube the washing of their memories of Obama now.
2: Oh,
0: and,
2: yeah.
0: And them support. You know, Obama wasn't so bad. I didn't agree with him. But he saluted the troops.
2: Jesus Christ. Go back and read.
0: Just like, yeah.
2: Go back and read what Michael Gerson wrote about Barack Obama for eight solid years.
0: It was
2: fucking horrifying.
0: Yeah.
2: And they don't want to remember themselves as that person.
0: As that racist asshole. Right. So let's also mention Bill Clinton, who these same people also hated just as fanatically. But they chose not to remember it that way because that becomes very inconvenient. Instead, they wipe their memory of what they actually believed and what they actually said and replace it with the myth that, you know, back then Clinton was pretty terrific, Driftglass.
2: Sure, great guy.
0: It's just that Dems lost their mind and nominated the one-man Kenyan commie sleeper cell. And, you know, they just couldn't abide that.
2: That they could not. They couldn't. That was a bridge too far. But that's just our opinion, right? And it's also a little beside the point because Patrice asked these men, bless his heart, the one question which we have never heard and asked by anyone who spreads this particular fairy tale. Quote, "The Democrats used to talk more about jobs and families," the other added. "Now, half the time, I don't even know what they're talking about."
0: Well, yeah, because Joe Biden never talked about jobs or family. No.
2: Well, that's not the point.
0: Yeah.
2: The point is, Patrice asked him where he mostly heard Democrats speaking. And the guy hesitated and he smiled sheepishly and said, "Fox News, probably."
0: Yeah. Yeah.
2: "Well," I said, "that's probably not the cleanest information pipeline." They laughed at that, unquote. Or, if I may quote that famous Bible guy, Mark Twain again, "It ain't what you don't know that gets you in trouble. It's what you know for sure that just ain't so."
0: Yeah, and this answer scales up to include not just MAGA dopes, but all those independents, undecideds, and swing voters, and the third of this country that does not vote at all. Those tens of millions of people who supposedly, you know, "I just don't pay any attention to politics." Mm-hmm. But mysteriously, they have this very firmly held opinion about Democrats being just as bad or both sides. They heard it on Fox News. They heard it on hate radio. Or since this has become institutional media gospel repeated over and over again, based on focus group answers from men like these, they heard it on NPR, on PBS, on the Sunday shows, or in the editorial pages

0: News and legacy media fairy tales about Democrats, which circulate through the public and then show back up on Fox and in legacy media as proof that the fairy tales are true.
1: I like that hidden Buckaroo Banzai reference in there too, Driftglass. Only the Professional Life podcast does this.
0: We try to bring the real deal to the table. The stuff everyone knows, like the back of their hand, like the Bible and Buckaroo Banzai. You know,
1: well,
0: everyone
1: knows that. Wait. Shit. Here's some more gold that we all need to remember.
0: Yeah, from a quarter century ago, from damn near quarter century ago.
1: This is 24 years ago.
0: Yep.
1: You will remember, and many of our listeners will remember this, that Vice President Dick Cheney frequently used the term "even the New York Times" as a rhetorical device to legitimize his administration's push for war in Iraq. And the most prominent example of this tactic happened on September 8th, 2002, on NBC's Meet the Press.
2: Is that he now is trying, through his illicit procurement network, to acquire the equipment he needs to be able to enrich uranium.
3: Aluminum tubes.
2: Specifically aluminum tubes. There's a story in the New York Times this morning. I want to attribute to the Times. I don't want to talk about, obviously, specific intelligence sources, but it's now public that, in fact, he has been seeking to acquire, and we have been able to intercept and prevent him from acquiring through this particular channel, the kinds of tubes that are necessary to build a centrifuge. And the centrifuge is required to take low-grade uranium and enhance it into highly enriched uranium, which is what you have to have in order to build a bomb.
1: Cheney used the New York fucking Times article, which cited anonymous administration sources regarding aluminum tubes purchased by Iraq, as definitive proof of the threat, essentially telling critics they didn't have to take his word for it, because even the New York Times was reporting it. Except that report was just another administration lie. And it had been leaked to the Times by Cheney's own people, just so he could launder those lies through America's newspaper of record, so that he could then drop by America's most respected Sunday show and cite his own lies as if they were credible, because they were in the liberal New York Times.
0: Mm-hmm.
1: And I got to say, somebody at the New York fucking Times knew exactly what he was doing.
0: Yeah.
1: And
0: somebody
1: let it happen.
0: Somebody knew. Yep. And this beltway common wisdom about Democrats being snooty and haughty and not speaking normal language is very much like that. And it's easy to accept because it's an easy answer, isn't it? It's the Merck's law answer. It's the only Democrats have agency answer. Somehow the intransigence and bigotry of the GOP, which we can all see, has to be the Democrats' problem, because Democrats use too many big words and are haughty and patronizing.
1: And nominate women and black people.
0: Yeah. How dare we?
1: How dare they? Yeah.
0: And sometimes even black women.
1: Yeah. Yeah. That's very haughty and patronizing. That's what that is. So to win elections, Democrats need to fix themselves somehow, starting with nominating a white guy. And I think, unfortunately, that's the lesson a lot of Democrats have learned. When Democrats lose, it's because they did something wrong.
0: Yeah. They shouldn't have worn that sexy outfit, that short skirt. They shouldn't have.
1: Or that tan suit.
0: They were just asking for it, Blue Val. They were just asking for it. Now, more nerd stuff. In season 2 of Star Trek, The Next Generation, in an episode titled Peak Performance, if you want to go look it up, Data is pushed into competing with a smarmy performance expert named Kolrami in a game called Strategema. And spoiler alert, Data loses.
4: How can you lose? You're supposed to be infallible.
5: Obviously, I am not.
0: Data then spirals into what can only be described as an existential crisis. He is consumed with self-doubt. He confines himself to his cabin. He runs diagnostic after diagnostic, but cannot figure out what he had done wrong, where the glitch is. But his ship and his crew really need him. So Picard goes to his cabin and orders him to get his shiny metal ass back to the bridge. And then he gives Data this piece of very sage advice.
6: Commander, it is possible to commit no mistakes and still lose. That is not a weakness.

0: That is life.
1: This is not to say that the Democratic Party is flawless. It isn't. And it's not to say that the Democratic Party doesn't need to be restructured. It does. Of course it does. And everyone has their own top 10 list of what to change about the Democratic Party.
2: Absolutely.
1: Some people have a top 25 or a top 100 list.
2: Yeah.
1: And Driftglass and I have our lists too.
2: We absolutely do.
1: Yep. The point we're making is this. If it is blindingly obvious to all of us and to billions of people around the world watching in horror as the United States tears itself apart that the Republican Party is the problem, why is it that millions of grown-up adult humans right here in this country cannot see it? Why is it that no matter how monstrously the GOP behaves, unless Donald Trump arrests their immigrant loved ones, rips off their money to build his ballroom, and lies them into another Middle East war he swore only he could avoid, millions of adult humans in the United States refuse to believe that it ain't both sides? Why do they go on believing Democrats are just as bad, or maybe worse?
2: Yeah, and with the sides now so starkly divided between normal, imperfect governance versus cartoonish evil, why are those millions so deeply committed to not picking a side? Remember, for all of his charm, it took a failing healthcare system, a fatally incompetent hurricane response, which played out for weeks on national television, a disastrous war, which we had been lied into, the collapse of the global economy, and a broad-based Republican attitude of, we don't fucking care, to pry enough people off the bench to put Barack Obama in office with a mandate to, for God's sakes, do something about this.
1: And it was the collapse of people's individual economies.
2: Yeah.
1: It happened to them. They lost their job. I really don't think any of this mattered and would have changed voting behavior had it not affected these folks personally.
2: Yeah. It got so bad, they were willing to elect a black person.
1: Yeah, and a Democrat.
2: And a Democrat.
1: Make a change. Please.
2: Please save us. Please save us.
1: Yeah. Yeah. And even at that scale of multiple national emergencies, it was not enough to keep Republicans and their giant media megaphone from being the lying, racist, obstructionist scumbags they have always been. Talking about you, Glenn Beck. It was not enough to keep the legacy media from blaming Obama for every act of Republican sabotage. Because why won't Obama lead?
2: Why won't he lead, Blue Gal?
1: Mm-hmm. Not enough to keep Republicans from nominating the king of the birthers in 2016. Not enough for the consensus elite media to look at the choice between Hillary Clinton and Donald Trump, shrug their collective shoulders, and say, well, you know, both sides.
2: Both sides. And then there's this from Vox, December 7th, 2019, quote, the hand-wringing over the 2016 election continues more than a year later. Fake news, Russia collusion, James Comey, Wisconsin. But two researchers, David Rothschild and Duncan Watts, took on an in-depth analysis of the mainstream media that will add to the 2016 debate. Their findings, published in the Columbia Journalism Review, focus on the New York Times election coverage. Their starkest discovery, in just 6 days, the New York Times ran as many cover stories about Hillary Clinton's emails as they did about all policy issues combined in the 69 days leading up to the election. Rothschild says the front page or online headlines also matter because people rarely read through to the bottom of stories, even well-reported thorough ones. Clinton email scandal is what casual news observers see blaring, renewing the feeling that something nefarious is going on, unquote.
1: Wow.
2: Yeah.
1: I sent something to Driftglass this week from Apple News that was just a headline. Mm-hmm. And it was Donald Trump. It basically said Donald Trump destroys Republican incumbency in all these primaries, blah, blah, blah. Here's what that means for Democrats.
2: Yeah,
1: and what failures they are. It was really the framing of it was so David Gregory. That's what I sent you was, hello, David Gregory. And now here's why Democrats are going to have a problem in November.
2: Yeah. This is, it's all good news for John McCain stuff.
1: All the time.
2: Yeah.
1: Yep. Yep. In case after case, the legacy media has been either knowingly or unwittingly a partner to conjuring or metastasizing destructive lies about Democrats, which Democrats were then forced to deal with. And this so-called problem with Democratic messaging is just another in a long line of those all the time.
2: Mm-hmm.
1: So if it were up to us and we had to come up with a strategy for dealing with a lie about us, which the public had already metabolized, we might wish for 100 more Pete Buttigieg's. But at this point, the most practical approach is to divide our forces. Half the message should be highly focused on the amount of damage Republicans are inflicting on this country, hoping that as the hot stove pain escalates personally for each individual Trump voter and non-voter, frankly.
2: Yeah, and non-voter especially.
1: More people will be open to Democratic alternatives.
2: Yeah, and the other half of Democratic messaging should focus on shredding the legacy media. Burn it to the ground. Take a page out of Donald Trump's playbook and go after the both sides do it press as enemies of the people who've been lying to you all along about what's gone wrong with this country and what you can do about it. This is something liberal bloggers have been writing about for decades, but it's time for prominent Democrats to get off the pot and join us. And yeah,
1: I have a question for you, Driftglass. Isn't
2: sure.
1: this how it used to be? And we talked about this in an earlier podcast, either last week or the week before. Obama did one thing and Joe Biden became the attack dog.
2: Yes.
1: Right?
2: Yes.
1: And that's how presidential tickets go.
2: That's how Vance, that's what Vance, except Vance.
1: And that's what Vance is. Yeah, except Vance is a liar. But
2: well, no, I mean, except Trump is also an attack dog. Everyone's an attack dog. They're attack, lie all the time. But yeah, the vice president was always supposed to be, you know, I forget the phrase, might have been LBJ. A president needs his son of a bitch.
1: Mm-hmm.
2: You need the guy who's going to go around just breaking knees.
1: Yeah.
2: And there's people who do that in behind closed doors. That was Rahm Emanuel's specialty. But you need people. You need a lot of Democratic candidates out there saying, pointing at the New York Times and the Washington
1: Post.
2: Holding
1: up the New York Times and saying, what a bunch of fucking enablers of fascism.
2: Yeah. Yeah. And we realize that that's going to feel weird because since on the left, there's nothing at all comparable to the scale of the Fox News hate radio ecosystem that exists on the right. So to carry their message, Democratic politicians have had to rely on a legacy media that's manifestly biased against them.
1: And,
2: you know?
1: And always trying to do that, be biased against Democrats in the effort, as they claim, to appear fair.
2: To be fair. Got to be fair. And,
1: we can't attack Hillary Clinton to be fair to Donald Trump.
2: Right. And because they're terrified of being attacked by conservative media as being too liberal. And they're cowed into doing the Republicans' bidding because they can outshout us by a million times. So it's high time for Democrats to get off the pot and go after the legacy media as the problem. We've said this, you know, for years, for decades now at this point. You've got to burn down the center. You've got to eliminate the center as a viable place for people to hide out. And the way you do that is go after people who claim to be centrists and go after the legacy media that gives them cover. But you got to go after them anyway, because no matter how weird it is, as our pal Steves has said many, many times, MSNBC is not our friend.
1: This is true.
2: Mm-hmm.
1: Hey, Driftglass, let's do a news roundup. We haven't done this in a while, so we've got quite a bit to do.
2: Yeah.
1: This is from the Associated Press, May 20th. Quote, Tennessee man jailed over Charlie Kirk post wins $835,000 settlement. Tennessee officials will pay $835,000 to settle a lawsuit filed by a man who was jailed for more than a month over a Facebook post he made about the assassination of conservative activist Charlie Kirk. The meme this gentleman, Mr. Bushart, posted that prompted his arrest read, "This seems relevant today," and featured President Donald Trump and the words, "We have to get over it." That quote, the meme explained, was actually said by Donald Trump in 2024 after a school shooting at Iowa's Perry High School.
2: Yeah.
1: Yep. Unquote.
2: And they arrested this guy. They wrecked his life.
1: Quoting Donald Trump on Facebook.
2: They caused him, and he was in jail for weeks.
1: A month.
2: Yeah. Wrecked his job, and he sued me. But this is what actual cancel culture looks like.
1: Yeah. Yeah.
2: This is from the Texas Tribune, May 19th of this very week. Quote, Trump endorsed Texas Attorney General Ken Paxton over Senator John Cornyn in Texas Republican Senate runoff. The endorsement came after early voting began and immediately angered Senate Republicans. Well, a bunch of eunuchs, shut up, who warned that Paxton could put a normally safe seat at risk against Democrat James Tallarico. Good. Trump nevertheless called Paxton a true MAGA warrior and the only man in America who's more corrupt than me. No, he didn't say that, but you know he is. And blamed Cornyn for not supporting him when times were tough, unquote. Mind you, Cornyn's great sin was voting against Trump over January 6th once.
1: Mm-hmm.
2: That's all it took. That's all it took.
1: And the Senate is very mad that Donald Trump has kicked out from the Senate one of their friends from the senior living center that is the U.S. Senate. This is from Bloomberg, May 19th. J.D. Vance defended Trump's 3,700-plus stock trades in the first 3 months of 2026. 3,700 trades.
2: And dirty trades. Real dirty insider really information. Dirty trades.
1: Absolutely.
2: Yeah.
1: And then manipulating the stock market after he bought, after he sold or bought or whatever. Yes. Calling it absurd to suggest that Trump is sitting in the Oval Office on his computer on his, like, Robinhood account buying and selling stocks. The disclosure showed trades in companies with business before his administration, including firms Trump has talked up at events and in social media posts.
2: Yeah, it's fucking despicable. Anyway, from the Financial Times, May 19th, quote, Donald Trump's and sons granted forever immunity from existing tax audits. Justice Department deal comes the day after the government set up $1.776 billion fund to pay the president's allies hit by allegations of lawfare. Unquote.
1: Lawfare, Driftglass.
2: Yeah, we hate lawfare. And in that case, it's all those people who pled guilty to beating cops and attempting to overthrow the government or trespassing, or were found guilty by a jury of their peers.
1: Mm-hmm.
2: There's no exoneration for that. They pled guilty or they were found guilty.
1: And now they're going to go pardoned. Yes. And now they're going to get a payday. Yes.
2: Well, pardoning was horrifying enough. But now they're going to give the Proud Boys, they're going to give Denny Terrio $1.5 million, $2 million.
1: These are people who went to jail for 20 years for sedition.
2: Yeah. You know how they broke the Klan? Yeah. They went after their money.
1: Property.
2: This
1: and you know
2: scumbag.
1: Who did that? By the way, you know who did that?
2: Southern Poverty
1: Law Center.
2: That terrorist
1: who's now being, tried. They're trying to sue them out of existence.
2: Yeah. But this scumbag is trying to put money back in the pockets of Nazis who want to hurt us.
1: Yeah, of course. He's an absolute racist and he wants to monetize the racist.
2: Mm-hmm.
1: This is from Gizmodo. Quote, a new lawsuit is just the latest example of why AI probably shouldn't be used for everything. A Pizza Hut franchisee claims the chain's AI-powered delivery system meant to optimize orders and speed up deliveries instead backfired and cost them more than $100 million. Unquote.
2: In my mind, it's like Lucy.
1: AI pizza.
2: On the line.
1: Yes,
2: trying to
1: wrap
2: candy faster than humanly possible.
1: Yeah.
2: This is from the New York fucking Times, May 19th. Quote, 55% of Republicans want the party's next nominee for president to follow Trump's lead. Jesus Christ. But 37% want the party to move in a different direction. Probably.
1: Would that be a new direction, Driftglass?
2: A new direction. Probably more conservative. He wasn't conservative enough.
1: He wasn't conservative enough.
2: Yeah.
1: They'll do whatever Fox News tells them to do. That's the thing.
2: They will.
1: From New York Magazine, May 14th, why Ben Shapiro's media empire is collapsing.
2: Oh, you got to give people a trigger warning about the sadness of this story, Blue Gal, about how sad it's going to make them.
1: Grab your Kleenex. Yeah. Poor Bosco's over here listening to us talk, Driftglass, and he's heartbroken.
2: He's sad. He's weeping. And Olive is back here looking at me like, not Ben Shapiro. Not Shapiro.
1: And where's Barack Hussein, the Kenyan usurper? There he is. Everybody's here. Okay, we're all set. All three cats are listening in on this extremely sad story about Ben Shapiro's crumbling media empire.
2: Please make this like Orson Welles' October Halloween broadcast. it's a

0: thing, right?
1: Is this a fake thing? This is a radio drama. Is true?
0: Yeah. No, it's all true.
1: All right. This is from New York Magazine. There was a time not very long ago when Ben Shapiro could reasonably call himself the king of all conservative media. In 2020, as Drew Harwell at the Washington Post notes, Shapiro's media company, The Daily Wire, ranked as Facebook's top English language publisher for three straight months. Don't get Carolee Kunz at Crooks and Liars started about how Ben Shapiro manipulated Facebook. All right.
0: Right.
1: Going on with the article, it's sarcastic news items on then House Speaker Nancy Pelosi's salon visits gained millions more views than the websites of Fox News, CNN, and The New York Times. Shapiro himself was ubiquitous, a right-wing star who had risen to fame before Donald Trump and seamlessly adapted to the MAGA takeover of the Republican Party. He was a digital battering ram against the Democrats and the progressive left. He seemed guaranteed, like Fox itself, for an indefinite run at the top of the media heap. That's all over now.
0: Oh.
1: The Daily Wire is, and this is when the film goes from color to black and white.
0: Yeah, to sepia. Very sad.
1: To sepia.
0: And it starts raining. We have McLaughlin music playing in the background.
1: Sarah McLaughlin music, yeah. And puppies, yeah. In the rain. Yes.
0: Yeah, very sad.
1: The Daily Wire is instituting significant layoffs. Its website has emerged as one of the great traffic losers in conservative media. Meanwhile, the company has seen its subscriber base on YouTube starting to shrink.
0: Oh.
1: There are Daily Wire YouTube videos that now, after a few days online, have less than 10,000 views, which is more than we get, but
0: yeah,
1: not by much. A catastrophically small number for a channel with more than 3 million subscribers. Yeah. I mean, we danced in our kitchen the day we hit 1,000 subscribers on YouTube.
0: Oh, yeah. Yeah. And really danced. No kidding.
1: Yeah. Yeah. And we're grateful to you. The top comments all mock the low view count. Well, at least YouTube comment threads are living up to their reputation. If a variety of poor business decisions can be blamed in part for the Daily Wire's downfall, ill-fated investments in feature films, an epic fantasy series, which we read on one outlet that epic fantasy series cost like $7 million an episode.
0: Yeah.
1: They got Shapiro, taken.
0: Ben Shapiro is King Arthur in the sword.
1: Right.
0: In the stone.
1: Right.
0: Yeah.
1: Ugh.
0: Yeah. Whatever.
1: And also peculiar merchandise. The greater story is the collapse of Shapiro's constituency.
0: Yes.
1: Especially among the young media consumers who once fueled the Daily Wire's runaway growth. There are two realities to Shapiro conservatism in 2026. It retains a significant foothold among Republican elites, and it is fast being rejected by the future grassroots of the party. Unquote. I wonder if they're all going over to Nick Fuentes.
0: Good question.
1: I don't know.
0: Maybe by our 1,000th episode, we will discuss that. It is possible.
1: Yeah.
0: But for now, we like...
1: I have a feeling a lot of these Republican elites still have Drudge as their homepage.
0: Yeah. Oh, yeah. They have AOL and they have Drudge.
1: You're right.
0: And they still get faxed lists from Laura Ingraham.
1: See?
0: About who we're going after this week. Now, everybody, time to pull up a chair around the old campfire. Because we're going to discuss, your old Uncle Driftglass and Aunt Bluegal, we're going to discuss the state of the Republican base by comparing and contrasting these two reports. So attend, pay attention. First, from Reuters, May 16th, quote, Trump says Iran war is worth the economic pain. These rural voters agree. Dateline Wiggins, Colorado. Perched behind the cash register at Stubbs Liquor Store, Amy Van Doyne gazed out the window at a red and green gasoline price sign, which she said seemed to tick up daily. The price was $4.34 per gallon, about 50% higher than it was in these parts when President Trump returned to the White House last year. I used to fill my tank for $36, said Van Doyne, 42, and now 36 gets me half a tank. Her co-worker, Tonya Bruyette, said when it's time to buy groceries, she's left wondering where all her money went. We're putting it in the tank rather than on our table. Democrats seized on the comments as evidence of an administration losing touch with an anxious public. Only 30% of U.S. adults approved of Trump's handling of the economy as of May, Reuters Ipsos poll, an issue that had long been one of his political strengths. But in two dozen recent interviews along Colorado's Highway 52, a two-lane blacktop road punctuated by grain elevators, feedlots, and oil pump jacks, Trump voters echoed the president's logic. Across Morgan and Weld counties, which haven't voted for a Democrat in a presidential election since 1964, Blue Gal.
1: 1964? What happened in 1964, Drip Glass?
0: They went all the way with LBJ, Blue Gal. All the way with LBJ.
1: What did LBJ do then?
0: He kind of fell from favor. And a bunch of things
1: a little
0: happened.
1: Bit.
0: And half of our readers weren't born yet, or listeners weren't born yet. So
1: it was
0: a time long ago, which I don't remember very well because I was 3 years old.
1: Yes, anyway. But I am old enough to look at maps that say that they voted for LBJ in 64 and George Wallace in 68.
0: Oh, yeah. Oh, yeah. No, this is we've done podcasts on this, but it's wild.
1: Yep.
0: If you want to talk about third parties, we'll talk about the most successful third party, which is George Wallace's Independence.
1: We did a whole podcast on that. Yep.
0: Anyway, back in 1964, voters were willing to pay more for gas if it meant eliminating a possible Iranian nuclear threat. You know, the one that doesn't exist at all. It was obliterated a year ago.
1: Yellow cake, Drift Glass.
0: Yeah, yellow cake. It's dust. It's just the dust.
1: The WMDs are hidden in Syria. Don't forget.
0: I wonder if Iran has hidden all of its nuclears in Syria along with the Iraqi
1: next
0: nuclears.
1: Next to Saddam Hussein's WMDs.
0: There's just a big behind
1: the WMDs.
0: There's a big glass case museum of various WMDs that have been given to Syria by various other countries to hide them from the Americans.
1: We're laughing, but when you and I talked about this in prepping for this show, this is successful propaganda.
0: Oh, this is just these people.
1: Amazingly successful propaganda.
0: This is when we talk about reprogrammable meatbags. Definitely mean these people. Anyway, back to the article.
1: Yeah.
0: Energy prices had also spiked under President Joe Biden, many said. Yes. During a global pandemic and the recovery from that, which caused some inflation and supply chain problems, you're right. Energy prices did spike. Some begrudgingly stood by Trump because of their distaste for Democrats. Others expressed faith that the president had a plan to bring costs down. It was a testament to the durable personal bond Trump has built with his base, allowing him to weather multiple crises across his two terms. It feels like he hears us, said Broyette, that he is fighting for us, unquote.
1: Now, this reminded us of a scene from the movie Enemy at the Gates. It's the mostly true story of the Soviet Union's most proficient sniper during World War II and the sniping duel that went on during the Battle of Stalingrad. Now, Jude Law plays the Soviet sniper named Zaitsev. In the scene we're talking about, Zaitsev has been brought back to Moscow, where he is steered around the press by Nikita Khrushchev, played very well by the late Bob Hoskins. Khrushchev walks him over to an enormous portrait of Stalin and tells the kid to tell his story to the portrait.
2: All right, enough.
3: One more question, please.
2: Tell it to the boss. He likes good hunting stories.
4: Look at him with pride, because he's looking at you. The whole country is looking at you.
0: This is peak authoritarianism. This is when the dear leader is the nation, and the nation is the dear leader. In our case, in Wiggins, Colorado, no matter how much Trump lies to them, no matter how much he screws them over and rips them off, they're still loyal to the dear leader because it feels like he hears us. So back to the article. Quote, about 25 miles southwest of Wiggins, Jim Miller was elbows deep in the engine of his ailing Dodge pickup. A 65-year-old retired commodities broker raised in the liberal city of Boulder, where my grandparents lived for many years, lovely city, by the way, who now lives in tiny Prospect Valley, Miller considers himself half hippie, half cowboy. He said enduring the momentary pain of high gas prices was worth preventing Iran from pursuing a nuclear weapon. Do you remember the black guy who had a treaty with Iran that would prevent the...
1: No, yeah, of course not. I do. No.
0: We do, but...
1: John Kerry who painstakingly negotiated to keep Iran from developing nuclear weapons.
0: But Jim Miller doesn't remember that.
1: Nope.
0: I bet you Jim Miller remembers Trump tearing it up because it was negotiated by the black guy.
1: Uh-huh.
0: Back to the article, Miller recalled stories of American resilience during World War II when goods were rationed and households lived with less. I struggle like everyone else does, but I'm willing to sacrifice a little, Miller said. That's been totally lost in this country. People's willingness to sacrifice, unquote. He's talking about the party that gives billions in tax cuts to billionaires about the willingness to sacrifice.
1: I remember a total conservative movement that was taxed enough already.
0: Yeah. Yeah.
1: We already paid too much. Sacrifices during a time of war. Mm-hmm.
0: What we mean?
1: Remember the time of war? We were still at war when the Tea Party came to be.
0: I remember that George Bush told us we should go shopping.
1: Yeah. That's right.
0: That was the patriotic thing to do. Go shopping while he ran the deficit up through the roof and pissed away Bill Clinton's surplus.
1: Surplus. Okay. Yeah. Getting back to the article, quote, in the unincorporated town of Rogan was Mike Urbanowitz, a 66-year-old trader with multiple college degrees whose farming cooperative moves 150 truckloads of grain each day. Good for you. That's a hard worker right there. Absolutely. He voted 3 times for Trump. But like many interviewed by Reuters, he considers himself a political...
0: What? What's the word?
1: Independent!
0: He's independent, Blue Gal. He's not a Republican.
1: I'm an independent. Mm-hmm. All right. He's saying he distrusts the Republican Party nearly as much as their Democratic foes. Gas prices were hurting his industry, he said, and Trump was naive to think that he could quickly solve the issue. Now, this part kind of breaks my heart because he's right about this. He expected prices would remain high into the fall, even if there was a breakthrough in the stalled U.S.-Iran peace talks.
0: Mm-hmm.
1: He's right.
0: Mm-hmm.
1: But he preferred the status quo to Democrats, whom he saw as moving towards full-blown socialism.
0: And you know that we only want half-blown socialism, Blue Gal. That's just
1: only
0: a lie.
1: Half-blown.
0: That's just a dirty lie. Maybe 2/3 blown socialism.
1: One-third blown would be nice.
0: Yeah.
1: I voted for Trump because the alternative is so bad, he said, unquote.
0: Yeah, right there. Just let's sit with that for a minute.
1: Yeah.
0: In Fort Morgan, we find Lexis Sebrans, I believe I'm pronouncing that correctly, a 22-year-old gay woman who recently found Christianity and once considered herself a Democrat, but started to think of herself as a Republican around 2022, citing what she called the hypocrisy of liberals around identity politics. And she voted for Trump. Quote, sitting next to her daughter was 49-year-old Jill Sebrans. She grew up as a political, what is it?
1: Independent.
0: An independent, that's right. But later gravitated toward Republicans because they have a deeper gravity well, Blue Gal. She said she hated high gas prices, but feared the prospect of a what? Nuclear-armed Tehran even more. It's just where we are with this war, she said. People just have to give it time. Did she have any red lines, anything that might shake her faith in Trump's handling of the war or the economy? No, she said. I'm all on board, unquote.
1: Mm-hmm. Not an independent anymore.
0: Persuasion works, Blue Gal. Persuasion
1: well,
0: works.
1: Well, yeah, because they're watching Fox, and you and I don't watch Fox. I mean, we get what we get from Media Matters, but there is obviously from this a unrelenting drive to convince people that Iran is 1 minute away from having a nuclear weapon and aiming it at the heartland of America.
0: Are you saying that the final proof might be a mushroom cloud, Blue Gal?
1: That's what I'm saying, Driftglass.
0: Yeah. So they're stealing from David Frum?
1: We don't want the Iranians to bring us a mushroom cloud.
0: They're dusting off a quarter century old David Frum speech that he wrote for George Bush.
1: Yeah, and Condoleezza Rice.
0: Hey, it worked
1: repeated
0: once.
1: Repeated it.
0: Yep. Playing the hits, baby. Playing the hits.
1: Playing the hits.
0: Mm-hmm.
1: Now, compare all of that with this from Raw Story, May 19th. By the way, Laura Ingraham quoted Raw Story. Did you see that on House Sparks?
0: Oh, no.
1: She quoted Raw Story quoting the New York Times.
0: Wow.
1: Because she wants to argue with Trump about Iran. And she, on Twitter, she quoted Raw Story. So all this stuff about liberal media, this liberal media, that, she quoted Raw
0: Story. She better have somebody to start her car and taste her soup for the next few minutes.
1: Quote, Trump voter turns on president during call to MAGA network. I'm being lied to. A self-described Trump lover lit up a MAGA network call-in show this week to call out the president. Matt from Las Vegas, this is going to make me laugh again. I'm going to try to read this straight. Phoned into Real America's Voice host Eric Bolling. Was he texting nudes? Nudes of himself.
0: At the time? Were you doing it on the air, Eric Bolling? Yeah.
1: Yeah. Do women that work at Real America's Voice get to see Eric Bolling's manhood on their phones? I wonder. Because people who worked with Eric Bolling at Fox apparently did. Yeah. I've heard many people say they saw Eric Bolling's nudes, right?
0: And he texts them strongly and powerfully. That's the important
1: thing. Strongly and powerfully. Yeah. Anyway, Matt from Las Vegas phoned into Eric Bolling on Tuesday and cut straight into the administration's Iran war narrative, questioning why commercial ships can't pass through the Strait of Hormuz if the U.S. military thoroughly destroyed Iran's Navy and Air Force. I mean, he's using logic, Driftglass. That's what he's doing. Danger. And he said on the phone to Eric Bolling, I'm being lied to by my own government. The caller railed, unquote. A lot of people came to that conclusion in Iran.
0: Yeah.
1: Iraq. I'm sorry, with Bush in Iraq.
0: Yes, they did.
1: And if he just left it at that, we'd have some hope for his immortal soul, Driftglass.
0: Yes, we would.
1: But Matt from Las Vegas, he just couldn't leave it there. He had to flash his MAGA credentials on Real America's Voice. Quote, I hate to say it, Mr. Trump, and I love Donald Trump, but all this, they're annihilated and all your bullshit. Iran won this round as far as I'm concerned, unquote.
0: And that's why all of these people, from all those chumps in Colorado to Matt from Las Vegas, are a pestilence. Whether it's the 22-year-old getting her 11th tattoo or the 66-year-old trader with multiple college degrees, you can just hear generations of Fox News and hate radio sewage sloshing around in their skulls, reinforced and anchored firmly in place by the legacy media's both sides do it lie.
1: Yeah, they are the living, breathing examples of what we've talked about on this podcast for the last 993 episodes. No matter how bad Republicans act, it is an article of faith with them that somehow Democrats are always worse. And above all else, even Matt from Las Vegas says up front that he loves Donald Trump. And by omission, he confesses that all the other monstrous things Trump had already done obviously didn't bother him all that much. All the looting, the extortion, the lies, January 6th, the ICE goons terrorizing innocent people, murdering Alex Pretty and Renee Good, and so on and so on. None of that fazed him. Just the lies about Iran. That was a bridge too far.
0: And you know, Blue Gal, you know that eventually he'll forgive and he'll forget. Or he'll take a quick shower in the Trump off machine and wash his past away. And you know that all of them would happily line up to vote to make Donald Trump a dictator for life.
1: Because the alternative is so bad, Driftglass.
0: It's full-blown socialism.
1: Yeah. No. And you said this. You said that, you know, this is years of Fox News viewing and hate roads. And decades.
0: Literally, if you count up years, it's generations of Fox
1: News. But it's also, they do so much strategic forgettery that I really feel that it's merely hours. Yeah. It is the last, you know, 50 hours of watching Fox and being convinced that Iran is going to drop a nuke on us any minute. And so it's worth it to make the sacrifice to pay gas prices, which they would never, ever do if a Democrat was president. They would never suggest making a sacrifice for that.
0: That skill to remember selective parts of the past when you need to, and then automatically forget it and contradict yourself, is what Orwell talked about when he talked about doublethink.
1: Yep.
0: That
1: exactly.
0: you've got to be able to pull the necessary details from the past if you need them, and then wish them away again as if they were never there to bolster your argument. And so these people are fully brainwashed. And they are not going to come back, and they're not persuadable. But you can hear the elements of what makes it work. It's mm-hmm. not just Fox News. And it isn't just Fox News viewers or hate radio viewers or MAGA people. It's the undecided voters. It's the swing voters. It's all the people who partake in the both sides do it lie that holds this whole monstrous thing together. Anyway, shall we get on to some fun news, Blue Gal?
1: Yeah, some fun news. And part of me thinks this is not a bad idea. We'd love to know what you guys think. This is some meta news from Engadget this week. Quote, Spotify is launching verification badges for podcasts to help listeners avoid AI slop, to help authenticate creator identity and likeness. 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To that end, the platform says it will also now remove podcasts that impersonate other creators via AI voice cloning or any other method. The Verified by Spotify badge is accompanied by a light green checkmark icon, making real deal podcasts much easier to spot while perusing. These badges and icons will appear on show pages and in search. The verification process takes the podcast itself into account, but also its listeners. This is amazing. AI-generated podcasts tend to attract a bot-driven listenership. Is it just bots making podcasts for other bots? Is that what's going on?
0: That's something out of like Ray Bradbury.
1: It is.
0: You know, machines just talking to themselves.
1: There's a whole world out there with machines talking, talking for themselves. But Spotify is looking for sustained listener activity with consistent audience engagement over time, unquote.
0: To which we say,
3: badges. We ain't got no badges. We don't need no badges. I don't have to show you any stinking badges.
1: Thanks for listening. We're glad to be with you. Happy Memorial Day weekend. And we'll see you next Thursday. Just reminding everybody, no show next Tuesday.
0: Mm-hmm.
1: 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Suki's human writes, Suki climbed up on my leg one day when she was a kitten and began to purr.
0: Aw.
1: I didn't know that she'd chosen me, but now I do. And she has no intention of letting me forget it. And of course, Suki eats freshly poured cat food, our fake sponsor. 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

0: 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We do love hearing from you. 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
1: 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And if not, I'm sure they'll let us know in the comments. And many, many thanks to the Bob Seska Show, the Nicole Sandler Show, and the Bradcast, all three of which hosted me this week on their very fine podcast and radio showgrams. It was an absolute delight. They're wonderful hosts and wonderful people, and it's great to be in good company during these dark times.
0: Another reason why we're giving Driftglass Tuesday off next week. He did five podcasts this week.
1: I did.
0: And there is a link to each of those additional Driftglass appearances in our show notes. I haven't listened to Nicole yet or the Bradcast. The Bradcast wasn't up yet when we last checked, but it will be.
1: Hey, Brad, get on that, man. Get on that. Come on. Come on, brother.
0: He just recorded that at like 4 o'clock this afternoon. So yeah, that's pretty recent.
1: It's been a day. It's been a long day.
0: But we're going to put a link to each of those Driftglass appearances in our show notes so that all of you can go check those out and get as much Driftglass in your life over the weekend as possible. Yeah. And Digby and Nicole and Brad and Bob Seska
1: and Desi, you know, and all the
0: everyone is wonderful. We love all of you. And there's a lot to listen to. You will not be without Driftglass this weekend. Hey, Driftglass, how are the internet kitties doing this week?
1: Well, look, Al, the internet kitties will need to see your stinking badges before answering that question.
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2: 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As I See It, Class Warfare, the Only Resort to Right-Wing Doom. It's Worth It, How to Talk to Your Right-Wing Relatives, Friends, and Neighbors, and other books written by Egberto Willis. Welcome to Politics Done Right. My name is Egberto Willis, your host. Good morning, Houston. Good morning, Harris County. Good morning to the great state of Texas. Good morning to the United States of America. Good morning to the entire world receiving our signals via the magic of El Internet, formerly known as the ARPANET, created by whom? Created by we the people. Repeat after me. We the people. We are the ones that have always made things happen in America. Not the wealthy few, not the plutocracy, not the oligarchy, not the rich, but you. And when we come to the realization that that is the case, we will really do what some only talk about, and that is take the country back. Anyway, folks, we are going to have a great show for you. As you know, we are in fund drive, but I'm not going to start there. I'm going to start by giving you a very important story, a story about a farmer in I think it's Nebraska or the Dakotas. I can't remember quite well. You'll hear it in a minute. A woman who decided that along with many others, they would go out as farmers and try to start having farmers vote their interests. They're paying the price right now. The high gasoline prices, the high diesel prices, the high fertilizer prices, not because of happenstance, not because of some economic condition, but something created directly by their Führer, Donald Trump. You have to wonder, Donald Trump has never run a successful business, even as he has said that he has, never has. Why would we dare think that he would be successful at running a country, given that he said he would run his country like he ran his businesses? You know what? That's the one time Donald Trump told the truth. He's running the country just like he's run his businesses, and all his businesses went under. Are we ready for the country to go under? You decide that on November, first week in November. You decide whether the country followed the same pattern it has followed, Donald Trump has followed with his own businesses. You decide. Now, let me be clear. The country as a whole, well, not as a whole, those who voted for Donald Trump were told that this would be the outcome. The ones that are hurting the most right now because of this outcome are the ones who voted for Donald Trump. The hospitals that are closing are mostly in rural areas, voters for Donald Trump. The fields that aren't being cosechando, where they are not fielding the crops because they can't keep the hands to pick the crop, they are in districts won by Donald Trump. The farmers that can't get the fertilizer to start their crop now that we are in planting season right now, most of those areas voted for Donald Trump. The people that depend on healthcare mostly, the people that depend on what's left of Obamacare mostly are in areas that voted for Donald Trump. So in as much as many believe, well, we voted or the guy that we wanted, in effect, many voted for their demise. And as the story with this farmer is going to tell you, is going to illustrate to you, this woman owns 16,000 acres of land, and she is running the risk of going bankrupt, not because she did anything wrong, but because, as she did right, her family, her farming business, the country did her wrong. You, who voted for Donald Trump, did her wrong. As we see the high gas prices that everyone is paying, remember, you chose the person who chose the war that's reflected in those gasoline prices. The prices at the grocery store, remember, who chose the person who voluntarily caused those prices to go up, and they are still on their way up because the underlying mitigation of the crap that he has done has yet to be mitigated. But again, we're in fund drive. What I want to do, first of all, is let you hear from this farmer. After we hear from the farmer, we are going to talk a little bit about the ridiculous so-called Democratic autopsy. One that, now that it's been released, the chair was right not to have wanted it released, because it was nothing more than an elitist cover-up document instead of one that showed the real deficiency within the Democratic Party. We'll also have Mehdi Hasan shows exactly how one should speak and talk to those who attempt to use their evangelical beliefs to cause harm. And then we'll move on from there. But without further ado, let's listen to Ann, this farmer in the Midwest.
3: Who do I have the honor of speaking to?
4: Farmers Against Trump.
3: Oh, girl, I love you. I am here speaking to, your name is Mitchell, is that correct?
4: Yes.
3: I'm speaking from Mitchell from North Dakota. She is with Farmers Against Trump. Tell us a little bit about what is the issue out there in North Dakota, Mitchell.
4: The issue is our main buyer was USAID. We help feed other countries, you know, and that was completely cut off. Completely. We're trying to find some reasonable fertilizer prices, which is getting very hard. And in some cases, we can't find any at all. The gas prices, you know, I don't know if we can afford to even take our crop off the field at these gas prices and diesel prices. We have seen our neighbors going bankrupt, and they're taking their farms because they can't make the payment at the end of the year. We had contracts with USAID that we can no longer get anymore, and those loan payments still come due.
3: Absolutely. So let me ask you a few questions, Mitchell. First of all, were you aware that if somehow the government were to mess with and try to kill things like USAID, that it would have been impactful on your farm and the farm of many around you, had not many things been mitigated beforehand?
4: Oh, yeah. We knew if they touched USAID, our trade was gone for our wheat, our soybeans, our corn. It was going to be gone. We knew that. That's why we never voted for Trump, ever. We knew what he was going to do.
3: Now, all these farmers, the farmers that we hear that are so supportive of Trump, who are they? So, I mean, you're telling me that in the case of your farm and other farmers in your area, the stereotype that all these farmers are just Trumpers and that they are, you know, that they are not looking out for their own interests, that's not the complete story.
4: No, I don't think they're Trumpers. I think they're Republicans. And that's mm-hmm. it. They just refuse to vote any other way. They don't like Trump. I've talked to many of them. I never voted for Trump. My family never voted for Trump. We knew who he was from the 80s. But I'm going out and I'm talking to my neighboring farmers, and they thought that he was going to work a good deal with trade, you know, and all this. And now they're seeing the reality and they wish they had never voted for him. But they're stuck on this Republican thing. Well, I've always, my parents voted Republican. And I said, well, you have to break it because, you know, they're going to kill the American farmer.
3: Now, let me ask you, are you a Republican or have you ever been a Republican?
4: No, never. No.
3: So you're
4: 16,000 acres.
3: Wow. What do you grow?
4: I grow wheat, corn, sunflowers, and soybeans, and I own 900 head of black cattle.
3: So your entire business is in trouble right now?
4: Yes.
3: Now, what percentage?
4: And we never voted.
3: Go ahead.
4: Go ahead.
3: No, you go ahead,
4: we
3: ma'am,
4: never
3: please.
4: Voted for Trump. We never voted for Trump, ever.
3: What percentage of farmers you think in your area are actually Trump supporters? Are the stats pretty accurate that it's overwhelmingly past 50%?
4: It's getting lower every day. I'm meeting farmers every day that saying they wish they could change their vote. They are voting Democrat in the upcoming elections.
3: And what about things like, because right now the fear is that, you know, the way things generally work in elections is that in the urban areas, Democrats do very well, but by the time we're done collecting all the counties in, let's say, North Dakota, South Dakota, and all the different areas in the rural areas, those numbers usually come out and change the results many a times in many states. Do you think that is something that could dramatically change in November?
4: Oh, yes. Oh, yes. They're going to vote Democrat. They want them out of office. When they took our USAID, that was it for the farmers. And then I'm talking, my son works in the oil field up near Canada. And the word around the oil field is when the F-files come out, they were done. And word up there gets around really fast. And I think when they done that, they lost the farmers with USAID and the Epstein files. Is what the farmers are telling me.
3: Wow. Well, let me tell you first thing, Michelle. I think you are a farmer with a very large farm. Your voice is so important, not only to the farmers out there to try to ask them respectfully to start voting in their own interest. I mean, keep their ideology, but vote in their own interest. But let me tell you that your voice is also important outside of rural areas, because I think a lot of the rural, non-rural divide has to do with people thinking, well, those people are from Mars. And I think your voice alone makes a huge difference in letting folks know, no, it is true. We're all in this same boat together. Anything else you'd like to add before we end this conversation?
4: Yeah, I just like to say, you know, to tell people, because I get on here every day and I'm attacked for being a farmer, mm-hmm. and I never voted for Trump. And there's lots of us out here that did not vote for Trump, or I'm talking to them, I'm getting out, and I'm doing the legwork, and I'm talking to these farmers, and I'm showing them the data. That's the main thing. They get in their tractors, and they listen to the right-wing radio, and then

0: the party that purports itself to support you, meaning the party that really supports the farmers, too often, more so than not, they're not out there giving you that helping hand that you have, that you need out there in the rural area. So thank you for that last statement. I am going to cut that statement out and play it for several cheers of the parties out here. Okay?
1: Well, thank you so much. And don't give up on us farmers. We feed America.
0: We will never do that, my dear. Thank you so kindly for calling in, and you have a wonderful rest of your day.
1: Thank you. You too.
0: Bye-bye.
1: Bye-bye.
0: Now, I want to ask the audience here, wasn't that an inspiring, to me at least, right? That was an inspiring call. That was a call that tells me we are on the right track. That is a call that tells me, yes, we need to get to our rural brothers and sisters, and not, as I think our sister LBW just says, stereotypes are rampant. Thanks for your hard work, Michelle. Look, let me tell you something, young. Thank you so kindly for what you're doing out there. You need help, and we should get that help to you somehow. I tell you something, guys. When Kamala Harris ran, Kamala Harris and her cabal had over $1 billion. I complained religiously that independent media was not supported by any of the candidates, by any of the main this thing. I'll be frank with you. We work hard, just like we see our farm lady out there busting her butt to get the word out. Yet some consultant in D.C. or consultant in New York or L.A. or Chicago talking about these farmers, or talking about our rural brothers and sisters, or talking about these others, are creating these stories instead of getting their butts and finding somebody like her, right? Who called in and say, look, I've got 16,000 acres. I am a real farmer. I am hurting. This should be on every, look, I've carried from MS Now several stories from farmers, but just here and there, right? The thing is that their suffering is so bad that it is a crisis mode. And this has been happening since, from, you listen to Mitchell, from the closure of USAID. Think about that, folks. From the closure of USAID, then the war in Iran and the fertilizer, and then the price of oil. These guys are suffering. Why aren't we more centralizing on these guys? If we really believe that, and this is where I hit the neoliberals up, right? If we truly believe that we want to come together as a country, and we want to show that the people's interests are intermingled, won't we try to have the Mitchells like her on all of the times on mainstream, etc.? I mean, when I'm done with the program today, one of the first things I'm going to do is cut this interview into a blog, put it out there, throw it on everywhere else, etc. Like, that's a job that we do in independent media, right? But shouldn't that be done on the larger scale elsewhere? It hurts when you hear a call like that. And she's right. We feed America. We feed America. It's hard. It's hard. So, absolutely so. I mean, we're going to put that stuff out there, man. Thank you for that call, Farmers Against Trump.
2: I hope you enjoyed that. Please remember that most of these stories that you hear, these are not stories that you're going to hear on mainstream media. Why? Because those who run mainstream media, they depend on your gullibility. After all, the people whose commercials they're showing, whose ads they're showing, they need you to buy what they're selling at all costs. They need you to go for Medicare Advantage at all costs, even as it screws you. They need you to get all the things that, again, aren't necessarily in your interest. But here, what we do is we give you the relevant information that allows you to make

0: educated educated choices. The information we give here ensure that you aren't going to vote against your own interests if not only you listen, but you research. I tell folks, don't take anything that's said here that I say at face value. If you want trust, you must be trustworthy.
1: I can see why they didn't want to release the autopsy report, because it seemed like it was very poorly done. The thing about it is, I don't think anybody here needed an autopsy report from the Democratic Party, because the Democratic Party have been frailing for a long time. And we know what the reasons, we've always known what the reasons were or are. They simply forgot who they are. Democrats forgot who they are. Democrats forgot who they represented. Democrats forgot that you can't serve two masters. You can't serve two masters. So here we go. Almost Worthless is the title of the article. And by the way, just in case you guys wonder if I've read the report, I want to show you that. Hey guys, guess what? I actually printed out the 100 and some, or pulled up the 100 and something pages of the report. Ask the question, Egberto, are you going to go ahead and read this report? After reading a couple of pages, I tell you categorically, I won't, because it is nonsensical, elitist mumbo jumbo that doesn't get to the core of what's really going on, right? And although they say it in certain aspects, etc., but I'm not going to read it. I can't stomach reading what all of us should already know. All right. At a time when Republicans are polling at historic lows, Democrats need to capitalize and offer a better vision for the country, said one critic. This isn't it. Critics on Thursday slammed the controversial and until now secret Democratic National Committee autopsy of the 2024 election, which completely omitted some of the biggest issues affecting the contest, including President Joe Biden's decision to seek re-election, the manner in which Vice President Kamala Harris replaced him on top of the ticket, and the Gaza genocide. The 2024 postmortem, which was written by strategist Paul Rivera, and ostensibly examines why and how Democrats lost the White House to President Donald Trump and control of Congress to Republicans, was published online Thursday after it was obtained, CNN. DNC Chair Ken Martin told CNN that he was releasing the report as we received it in its entirety, unedited and unabridged, for the sake of full transparency. It does not meet my standards and it won't meet your standards, but I am doing this because people need to be able to trust the Democratic Party and trust our word, Martin said. After last November, massive Democratic wins, I didn't want to create a distraction, but by not putting the report out, I ended up creating an even bigger distraction. For that, I sincerely apologize. Roots Action, a friend of mine actually runs Roots Action. Solomon. Roots Action, the progressive advocacy group that led the push to release the autopsy, said Thursday that to call the report a disgrace would be an understatement. All right? The report focuses extensively on ad spending and fundraising without discussing the Democratic platform, policy positions, our political context of the 2024 election, the group noted. The word affordability, arguably the most important issue in 2024 elections, appears twice in the 129-page report. You remember what we talk about when we talk about these guys are kind of brain dead? It's not that they're brain dead. It's that they're trying to just give the working class, the middle class, just enough to keep them. But they don't want to do what's very necessary in this country, and that is to really hit on the upper classes that have gotten a pass for the last several decades, right? So Martin and the DNC are trying to wash their hands of the report and its contents, Roots Action continued. In a hasty, almost amateurish markup, the DNC has gone out of its way to poke holes in the legitimacy of the very report it commissioned. While Martin may feel that this absolves him from responsibility to answer for the pitiful document, it should only intensify scrutiny of his leadership of the DNC. I would have much preferred our brother out of Wisconsin to have run the DNC. Brittany wants to know, can it be wine with Egberto? Of course it can be wine with Egberto. I don't drink, but I can drink fake wine. I do it all the time. In fact, my daughter brought me a wine that I couldn't tell that it didn't have alcohol in it. And by the way, I don't have anything against alcohol or anything. I just don't drink. I mean, if I'm with friends and somebody offer me a good dark beer, I'm going to drink it, whether alcoholic or not, alcohol or not. But just for the sake of alcohol, there's just something about alcohol that, you know, just me. I have nothing against it, but just me. But here's what I can tell you about alcohol, guys. I much think that marijuana is a much better stimulant or whatever it is than alcohol is. That's my two cents. Go get you the fudge. Go get you the butter. Go get you all of that. I guess you can get a buzz without damaging your organs, right? Anyway, continuing. Let's continue. Where was I? Speculations abound that the report contained damning findings about the electoral harm caused by the Biden-Harris administration's support for Israel as it waged both a genocidal war in Gaza and expanded its illegal occupation, colonization, apartheid, and ethnic cleansing in the West Bank. You think? But how much you want to bet? And like I said, I'm not going to read the report. But I can almost bet you that we don't have to worry about that. They probably didn't even spend a lot of time asking that question, right? Opposition to the administration complicity in the slaughter, as well as Biden and Harris's refusal to acknowledge a genocide or seek a ceasefire, was embodied by the uncommitted movement and its 30 Democratic National Convention delegates. There isn't a single mention of Gaza, Palestine, Israel, genocide, or uncommitted in the autopsy. And that makes the autopsy useless. How, when you have all these factions within the Democratic Party that are trying to come to some sort of consensus, how could you possibly not have those words in the entire document? Does that make any sense to any one of you listening? I don't think so. And this just shows you that the party, the leadership of the party, the establishment of the party has not and will not change. And the only option we have is for progressives during the primaries to come out en masse and stop electing establishment-based candidates and elect progressive candidates who actually have the heart of the American people, the working class, the middle class at hand. There isn't a single mention of those words. We need a serious DNC autopsy. This alleged autopsy is almost worthless. Jeff Cohen, co-founder of Roots Action, which led the battle for the DNC to release the report, told Common Dreams on Thursday. There is no mention of the Biden-Harris administration Israel policy that abetted the Gaza massacre, Cohen continued. That cost votes and helped Trump win, specifically in Michigan. Earlier leaks suggested that the DNC autopsy would discuss Gaza impact on voters. Apparently it didn't. The Institute of Middle East Understanding noted that polls and reporting leading up to another 2024 election showed Biden and Harris support for providing weapons to Israel was deeply unpopular with their own voters and and electoral liability. Ken Martin should release the information that the author of the autopsy told us clearly and unambiguously, which is that DNC official review of their data found Biden support for Israel to be a net negative for Democrats in 2024. IMU Policy Project Executive Director Margaret Dicas said Thursday. While the autopsy mentions inflation 18 times, it does so without the context of adjusting fundraising figures for inflation and not the affordability crisis, arguably the number one issue Trump campaigned on before exacerbating the crisis via trade wars and actual wars once back in office. The Democratic Party has always tried to be seen as a party of the people, the party of workers, fair play, and civil discourse, the report said. The party's connection with working Americans and their families were forged through decades of organizing and engagement. The development of a vibrant and inclusive party infrastructure and a relatable agenda which helped us connect in homes, workplaces, and neighborhoods. But that is no more. That is no more. And that's why, again, we have got to work in these primaries and start electing progressives, people that are not going to fall for the status quo, people that the people are going to look up to and say, yes, you are going to be different than the attempt of being Republican light. You are going to be different. You are going to be different. All right, let's see. The autopsy concluded that so-called identity politics don't resonate with white male voters. The report noted the success of Trump's attack, particularly the anti-trans sports with the kicker, Kamala is for they, them. President Trump is for you. You know, what drives me crazy about the party when they make statements like that is that they assume you all are idiots. When the trans issue came up, instead of attacking the trans issue head on, Democrats tried to bend the words, cower the words, and say, yeah, we support them, but not so much. We want them, but that doesn't work. When it comes to the full-throated support for the Palestinians that were being genocided by Israel, instead, we don't want that to happen, but Israel has a right to exist. Of course Israel has a right to exist. Everybody has a right to exist, right? So the stupid arguments, and people can see right through them. So let me just give a stuff about the trans issue, right? Why is the trans... I want to show you how they say, oh, you're playing identity politics, but then you shouldn't, but then remember identity. Listen to the statement again. The autopsy... okay, first it says, Harris wrote off rural America, assuming suburban and urban margins would compensate. Kamala Harris wasn't the only one that did that. The Democratic Party did that. The Democratic Party has ceded the rural areas to Republicans. They've done that long time ago. They've ceded certain areas and they don't even try. And the thing about it is you don't have to win a rural area. You just have to mitigate the losses. And they didn't do that. And I have spoken to two different state chairs of the party. Where the hell is the brigade in rural America? Where the hell is the brigade that is going through rural America right now to all these farms that cannot go ahead? You remember the farmer that called us a few days ago? Where is her brigade? She's asking for that. I have another meeting with one of the chairs. Well, a phone meeting, that is. And the thing about it is, where is that brigade going out there? We have the data that shows what he's doing. Think about this. Think about having 1,000 people walking in North Dakota. 1,000 people walking in North Dakota. Bust them in. Instead of paying $100,000 for ads that last a couple of weeks on a station, Why not take $100,000, get 1,000 people, and give them $1,000 each and walk for 2 days or walk for 3 days and have a conversation with farmers? You see what I'm saying? You're touching people, you're hugging people, you're talking to people like human beings. Instead of an ad that says, Republicans, bad. $100,000, or go to a consultant that's going to cost you $15,000 a month to say, well, what the working class wants is this. And they don't have a clue what the working class wants. They don't have a clue. And that is what they need to be talking about. That is what they need to be talking about, and you don't see it. They write off our brothers and sisters in rural areas. I wouldn't. We are what's best for them. But they made a caricature out of us. And talking about identity politics again, check this out. Look at what the autopsy says. Oh, we shouldn't play identity politics according to the autopsy, which is something that they always hit Democrats on. You play identity politics. By the way, for the record, I think identity politics is imperative. There's a reason for identity politics. You need identity politics because different identities require different mitigations from politics. Example I'll get in a minute. But here's what they say. The autopsy concluded that so-called identity politics don't resonate with white male voters. Okay. White male voters. What is a white male voter again? Oh my God. An identity. And what percentage of the vote are white males again? Maybe at most 1/6. At most 1/6. Okay. And what percentage of white male voters are the ones who would say identity politics offends them? The ones that are Republican. So it may be, let's say, 60 to 65% of white male voters who don't like identity politics, which says that another 35% to 40% of them really understand reality, right? Okay. What that tells you is that they're full of crap. And let me tell you why. Because if we don't go into identity politics, women lose mesothelin, you know, the abortion drug. Women lose the ability to have the same rates in insurance pricing that men have. If we don't have identity politics, what happens to disabled people who in the past, they couldn't use a public bathroom, they couldn't use any of that? We had to learn from that identity to provide that. If we didn't have identity politics, we would not have DEI. And by the way, why is DEI important? Because DEI gives us the best, the absolute best out of the entire country of the people to choose from. When you don't have DEI, again, what is DEI again? What is DEI, guys? What does DEI stand for? You know, when you get a brain fart, right? Equity and inclusion, diversity, equity and inclusion. Here's the thing. When you don't have DEI, you get a Trump government that is made up of a bunch that you got rid of all the best people and you are left with ineptitude going into the system. And that's what happened. That is what happened. Look at what they did with Iran. Look at what they did with Venezuela. Look at what they did with Nigeria. Look at what they're doing with Cuba. They don't understand any of this. So no, identity politics until we have true equity is an absolute necessity. Until we have true equity among people, identity politics is essential. So when the autopsy talks about, oh, what white males do, you know, I know a lot of white males, a lot of them in the chat. Hey, Patrick, last I understood, you were a white male, weren't you, brother? And I know where your mind is. And I don't know, they don't know what you're talking about. You know what I mean? Is Bruce in my chat yet? Bruce is a white male. I know what he thinks. And he's right on. He's right in line with what we talk about here. So again, they don't know what they're talking about. And I tell you what, I can see why the chair was embarrassed to release this thing called an autopsy report. Because this autopsy report was there to not point out the Israel issue, the Palestinian issue, the true identity issue, whatever, however minute the trans issue shouldn't be a trans. If I were making an ad for a trans issue, I would say, question, I want to ask you all a question. When was the last time you met a trans person? And if you have, how did it affect you? And that's all. That's all the commercial needs to ask. How did it affect you? And when people realize how silly things are like that, they start to think, oh my God, why did we spend so much time on this issue? And then you start pointing out on ads, they think you're stupid. They think you're stupid. All right, some observers worried that the DNC was suggesting throwing trans people under the bus in pursuit of electoral gain. Worryingly, the only time the publication mentions transgender people, it uses an antiquated term that is offensive to most. Attack focus on Vice President prior statements on transgendered Americans. I mean, amid relentless Republicans' attack on transgender people and the wider LGBTQ community, reproductive freedom, voting rights, especially for Black Americans, immigrants, and others, the DNC postmortem encourages future candidates to focus less on abstract issues and identity politics and connect with voters on the issues they say matter most, the economy, disaster relief, and addressing housing affordability. And what they fail to say is identity falls into any one of them. If I send a white woman and a white man to each same salary, everything to get an apartment, who do you think get it first? If I reverse that and send a black person and a white person to get a particular apartment and pricing, what do you think happened? These are not questions, right? These are things that have been studied. Rates, if I go buy a car and with the flexibility that dealerships have with cars, who do you think get the highest interest rates, etc.? All of these things are documented, and identity politics doesn't matter because you want to concentrate on economy when also economics have that component as well, which is the same reason why when Bernie came to Arizona, to Phoenix, when we had our Netroots conference, we had to force Bernie to adjust his platform. You have to adjust the platform to let folks know you are all included. You're all included. And this is not a racial thing only. This is not a gender thing only. This is also a class thing. This is also a disability thing. This is also so many, many, many things.
0: I hope you enjoyed that story about the Democratic Party. Because the Democratic Party is not only these elitist establishment Democrats. The Democratic Party is you. The Republican Party is you if you choose as well. But the Democratic Party is you. Let me tell you something. A lot of people complain about parties. But many a times, the action in the party happens in the primaries. And right now, we're not seeing enough happening in the primaries. Right now, the primaries are occurring, and we're looking at the early vote, and it's not looking too good. 4% in Harris County. Not good. Do you realize that if Harris County votes its population size, that no Republican could possibly get elected at large in the state of Texas, but we punch way under our weight in Harris County. We punch way under our weight, and you kind of wonder why. Well, let me tell you why. Because the people are not informed. You know how many people know that if people in Harris County vote, so goes the state? Very few people realize the power that the Harris County vote has. If we got Harris County, Dallas County, Tarrant County, Travis County, Bexar County, El Paso County, just those counties alone, if the vote of any particular party is maximized, specifically the Democratic Party, there isn't another Dan Patrick. There isn't another Greg Abbott. There isn't another senator named whatever the name is of our both of our senators, which slipped the mind. Ted Cruz, no more Ted Cruz. Remember that, folks? No more Cornyn. If these counties voted their weight, it would be impossible for any of these charlatanes to win. So, folks, if you want to start bringing people up to speed with their voice, if you want people to start voting their interests, think about it. Become a sponsor. Become a donor. Anyway, last story, Mehdi Hasan. I want you to see how he handles the religious message.
1: The video that I want to show you now. Remember I told you, like, that guy in the red cap, we need to fight? We don't only need to fight. We need to also bring the receipts. And I hope as you watch our program, as you listen to our program, as you share our program, that more of us will be ready to bring the receipts. And when the, and because, you know, the right is absolutely wrong. They are, what they talk about in general is senseless, childish, make no sense, etc. And we all need to learn how to be a fraction as good as my buddy here, Mehdi Hasan. So I want you to listen to how Mehdi, this, I think this one is older, but it's something that he does constantly. I want you to see how Mehdi took care of these right-wing coons.
2: Gentlemen, good evening. It's lovely to see you all here tonight. We're having a very entertaining night, are we not, with some very interesting things being said from the other side of the house tonight. Let me begin by saying, as a Muslim, as a representative of Islam, I would consider myself an ambassador for Islam, a believer in Islam, a follower of Islam and its prophet. So in that capacity, let me begin by apologizing to Anne-Marie for the Bali bombings. I apologize for the role of my religion and me and my people, for the killing of Theo van Gogh, for 7/7. Yes, that was all of us. That was Islam, that was Muslims, that was the Quran. I mean, astonishing, astonishing claims to make in the very first speech tonight, on a day like today, where the Conservative Prime Minister of the United Kingdom is having to come out and point out that these kind of views are anathema. And I believe you're trying to stand for the Labour Party to become an MP in Brighton. If you do, and you make these comments, I'm guessing you'll have the whip withdrawn from you. But then again, UKIP's on the rise. They'll take you, the BNP. They might have something to say about your views. By the way, just on a factual point, since we heard a lot about the second speaker, about how backward we Muslims all are, on a factual point, you said that Islam was born in Saudi Arabia. Islam was born in 610 AD. Saudi Arabia was born in 1932 AD. So you were only 1,322 years off. Not bad? Not bad start there. Talking of maths, by the way, a man named Al-Khawarizmi, who's one of the greatest mathematicians of all time, a Muslim, worked in the golden age of Islam. He's the guy who came up with not just algebra, but algorithms. Without algorithms, you wouldn't have laptops. laptops. Without laptops, Daniel Johnson tonight wouldn't have been able to print out his speech in which he came to berate us Muslims for holding back the advance and intellectual achievements of the West, which all happened without any contribution from anyone else other than the Judeo-Christian people of Europe. In fact, Daniel David Levering, the author of the Pulitzer Prize-winning historian and author of The Golden Crucible, points out that there would be no Renaissance, there would be no Reformation in Europe without the role played by Ibn Sina and Ibn Rushd and some of the great Muslim theologians, philosophers, scientists in bringing for this being our university. I will leave that to the imagination as to who is our and who is there. I studied here too. Astonishing set of speeches so far making this case tonight. A mixture of just cherry-picked quotes, facts and figures, self-serving, selective, a farrago of distortions, misrepresentations, misinterpretations, misquotations. Daniel talked about my article in the New Statesman, which got me a lot of flack, where I talked about the anti-Semitism that is prevalent in some parts of the Muslim community, which indeed it is. Of course, I didn't say in that piece that it was caused by the religion of Islam. In fact, modern anti-Semitism in the Middle East was imported from, finish the sentence, Christian, Judeo-Christian Europe, where I believe some certain bad things happened to the Jewish people. In fact, Tom Friedman, Jewish-American columnist in the New York Times, told me in this very chamber last week that he believed, had Muslims been running Europe in the 1940s, 6 million extra Jews would still be alive today. So I'm not going to take lessons in anti-Semitism from someone who's here to defend the Judeo-Christian values of a continent that murdered 6 million Jews. Moving swiftly on. Yes?
3: Absolutely.
2: Well, I'm about to make that point. No, I'm about to make that point. You're right. I agree with you 110%. That is my point. I don't think Europe is evil or bad. I'm a very proud European. I don't want to judge Europe on the basis, but if we're going to play this gutter game where we pull out the Bali bombing and we pull out examples of anti-Semitism, then of course I'm going to come back and say, well, hold on. I mean, look, let's be very clear. Daniel here was a last-minute replacement for Douglas Murray, who had to pull out. And Douglas and I have a well-documented differences, but to be fair to Douglas, as to be fair to Anne-Marie and to Peter, atheists. Atheists see all religions as evil, violent, threatening. What the problem I have with Daniel's speech is that Daniel comes here to run this robust defense of Christianity, forgetting that his fellow Christians, people who said they were acting in the name of Jesus, gave us the Crusades, the Spanish Inquisition, the anti-Jewish pogroms, European colonialism in Africa and Asia, the Lord's Resistance Army in Uganda, not to mention countless arson and bomb attacks on abortion clinics in the United States of America to this very day. I would like a little bit of humility from Daniel first before he begins lecturing other communities and other faiths on violence, terror, and intolerance.
1: Now, how can you beat that? And that is what we have to do with the right. The right is, look, there are a lot of crazes all over, but the right in this current time, the right is provably evil. You cannot take food out of the mouths of children and it not be considered evil. You cannot take health care away from people and it not be considered evil. You cannot have the monies necessary. The Medicaid expansion to the Affordable Care Act in Texas, and you purposely write legislation not to use that money. That is evil because you're causing the death of many of your citizens. That's not a bad thing. That's not either or the other. That is evil. That is implicit murder. So when I look and I say the right is evil, the policy, I just say, look at their policies, look at the known results of what these policies will bring, and there is only one conclusion. They are evil. They talk about the sanctity of life, but at the same time, they do everything that is anathema to life. So what I'm telling our great, beautiful progressives out there that are listening to me, do not fall for this okie doke about morality. They have none. Do not fall for this value about economic prowess. They don't have it. Do not fall for the crap about fiscal responsibility. The only time our country has done much better from an economic standpoint under the Democratic mantra. meaning the progressive mantra. Our country has always done better fiscally under the Democratic mantra. Do not step back from these statements. Do not step back and allow these folks to snow us. We are the ones that are right. We are the ones that are correct. And we have to lift our chests up, our heads up. And when they speak the BS, you make the point, you say it, and you leave. You don't sit down and argue. You don't have to argue facts. You give them the reality and tell them, if you go look it up, you should be able to at least read at a fifth grade level. We should be tired of having evil folks try to convince us that there is a reason other than evilness that made them elect the imbecile that we have running this country. We cannot allow that, folks. We cannot allow that. And you know something else? People want strength. Yeah. One of the things that they like about Donald Trump is he's pompous. He's pompously wrong, but he's pompous. And there's something about wanting to have somebody that you feel is your defender. We need to actually be defenders. We need to let people know that we are there to have their backs. We need to let people know that we are going to be there no matter what. No matter what. No vamos a estar ahí. We have got to let folks know that they're voting for that which will make things better. They're voting for that which is moral. And as John Carter says, he's no defender. He is a schoolyard bully. Let's remember that. Do not take it at all. And that's why there are some of our folks that say, I can't take these right wingers anymore. And they leave the game. And I tell many, that's what they want you to do. They want you to leave the game. Because if you leave the game, you're not fighting them on morals, on truths, and on values. You can't leave the game. You have to stay in the game. You have to go out there and spread the word. And you can't let the last word be the crap that these people speak, the lies that these people speak, the ignorance that these people speak, because that they are ignorant. And I try to be civil most of the times. But brothers and sisters, we have to get out there and get the job done. This is existential at this point. This is existential. And we are in trouble from bringing down the world's economy, which we have not gotten. The reporting has been terrible. The world is in bad shape.
0: We're waiting for you. My name is Egberto Willis. Love you all. This is Politics and Right. And you know how I end this, baby. I am what? Out.
1: 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As I See It, Class Warfare, the Only Resort to Right-Wing Doom. 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
3: Welcome to Politics Done Right. I am your host, Egberto Willis. This is a progressive program that will take the mystery out of politics. This is the program that will encourage you to make sure government becomes we the people. Whether you are liberal, progressive, conservative, or otherwise, you get to hear your point of view. We are an independent media outlet that, unlike mainstream media beholden to corporations, we only owe allegiance to you. Remember, you can also send me a tweet at EGBERTOWILLIES. That is at Egberto Willis. Let us engage. It is Politics Done Right.
1: 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As I See It, Class Warfare, the Only Resort to Right-Wing Doom.
4: How dangerous is face recognition technology? I'm Bill Newman for the Civil Liberties Minute. Consider what happened to Kimberly Williams. at various banks in Maryland after someone impersonated account holders and withdrew thousands of dollars, a bank investigator sent the image of the perpetrator to a national listserv of police and private investigators called Crimedex. Someone on the listserv ran that image through facial recognition technology, which resulted in Ms. Williams' name and photo being a match. And based on this, a local detective secured an arrest warrant for her. A problem? Yes, a problem! The alleged match was 100% wrong! Ms. Williams had never set foot in Maryland. Not once, not ever. She could not have been the perpetrator. The face recognition technology got it dead wrong. And not for the first time or the last. Wrongful arrests based on erroneous matches have occurred in Arizona, Florida, Louisiana, Maryland, Michigan, Missouri, Nevada, New Jersey, and North Dakota. The technology gets it wrong most often when applied to people of color, women, young people, and elders. Whereas here, the police had plenty of time to investigate, but nonetheless relied on face recognition technology alone. That's a terrible practice. As Ms. Williams said, "I lost 6 months of my life for a crime I had nothing to do with. This technology can ruin lives. No family deserves to go through that." We couldn't agree more. The Civil Liberties Minute is made possible by the ACLU, because freedom can't protect itself.
5: You're listening to the American Democracy Minute, keeping your government by and for the people. South Carolina legislators advanced a new congressional redistricting map May 20th after Governor Henry McMaster ordered a special session. The map, which likely flips South Carolina's 6th congressional district and only blue seat, passed the full House, a Senate committee, and is under consideration in the full Senate. If passed, the map pushes the congressional primary to August 18th at an additional cost of $5 to $6 million taxpayer dollars. The South Carolina Daily Gazette reports that the House's 74-36 vote came a week after 11,000 absentee ballots were mailed out prior to the June 9th primary date. Votes cast for congressional candidates on those ballots will be voided. There was drama before the vote, too. Anticipating an onslaught of Democratic amendments to bog down the bill, the GOP Majority House Rules Committee changed House rules to bypass the amendments, posting a notice only 8 minutes before the meeting instead of 24 hours. Pro-democracy groups went to court, but a state circuit court judge dismissed the case Wednesday afternoon, saying the General Assembly could dictate its own public meeting rules. The full Senate takes up the bill May 21st. The map is likely to pass and diminish the chances for powerful 17-term Black Congressman James Clyburn to be reelected. We've linked to local reporting and more at AmericanDemocracyMinute.org. I'm Brian Beal.
6: Other than the fact that they are such blood-sucking greedheads, why have today's multi-billionaire high-tech barons of AI become so despised by so many grassroots Americans? By so many, I mean they've sparked a hell-raising mass revolt originating in farm country, spreading through working-class suburbs, into community colleges and other centers of middle America, now including environmental, religious, and democracy movements. This is a genuine populist rebellion of workaday families against the corporate oligarchy of Musk, Zuckerberg, Altman, Bezos, and other, quote, geniuses of artificial intelligence. The billionaires are racing to install millions of super smart AI robots in nearly every workplace, from manufacturing to healthcare, farming to finance. Amazingly, the tech elites consider themselves to be humanitarians, for they say that turning work over to AI would free humans to, well, do what? Geniuses can't be bothered with such mundane details, so they're not interested in soon-to-be-displaced masses who will be made redundant. So, hello, people are revolting. And interestingly, some of the strongest backlash is coming from a huge group generally assumed to be politically apathetic or enthusiastic about all technology, young people. Columnist Michelle Goldberg reports that several tech honchos who've given college commencement speeches this month were startled when they launched into gushing praise for the glorious future promised by AI. They were practically driven off stage by roaring cascades of boos from the students. This is Jim Hightower saying, "The pain that AI profiteers are imposing is one thing, but an even greater cause of this spreading revolt is the imperious arrogance and stupidity of royal elites who think ordinary people don't matter. Did these oligarchs never hear about the revolution of 1776? Howdy-ho, folks, and thanks for tuning in to my Hightower Radio Commentaries. And guess what? There's even more Hightower waiting for you online. 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
9: This is Day 2 Movie Review. I'm Mike Friend. This week, not bad. Some thoughts went through my head when I first heard about The Sheep Detectives. Like, really? Also, if this is a kid's movie, what's up with the 11 p.m. show? Could be ridiculous, but on the other hand, its star, Hugh Jackman, is at a point in his career where it's not likely he's going to involve himself in some disaster. Based on the 2005 German novel Three Bags Full, set in Ireland, the action's now in the fictional English village of Denbrook, where Shepherd George, Jackman's character, turns up dead near his home in the pasture. A mostly incompetent investigation by the in-over-his-head local constable leads the sheep, as sheep do, to look into the matter themselves as a murder. We're introduced to the sheep led by Mopple, Lily, Sebastian, and Sir Richfield, voiced respectively by Chris O'Dowd, Julia Louis-Dreyfus, Bryan Cranston, and Patrick Stewart. The sheep have an interesting society, which includes willful forgetting, prejudices, and some half-formed ideas about humans. A conversation about exactly what a church is and who lives there between two sheep is priceless. The examination of humanity through the eyes of the not-quite-human isn't new, but it's done particularly well here. Director Kyle Balda, who gave us a couple of Minions pictures and The Lorax, has accomplished one of the more difficult achievements in cinema, making a great kids movie that, due to its themes and insights, works just as well for grown-ups. In fact, maybe better, given some of our present societal issues. And a word about the technology. The Sheep Detectives is essentially a live-action film, but with seamless animation inserted for the woolly beasts. Too cute to be serious, yet too serious to be cute, you should catch this one. If nothing else, it is different. This has been Take Two Movie Review. I'm Mike Friend. Catch up with us at take2moviereview.com and feature us back on our channel on YouTube.
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14: This is a science podcast for May 21st, 2026. I'm Sarah Crespi. First this week, I talk with senior international correspondent Rich Stone about the evolutionarily deep roots of our immune system. There are surprising parallels between us and the way bacteria and archaea fight off viruses. After that, we have researcher Dominic Rohner. He talks about the links between cuts in international aid and violent conflict. His team harnessed the natural experiment of the USAID work stoppage ordered by the Trump administration to study this connection. After that, books editor Valerie Thompson interviews student and author Theo Baker. Baker's book, How to Rule a World, covers his investigation of research misconduct by former Stanford president Mark Tessier Levine. We've probably all heard of CRISPR and maybe restriction enzymes. These are super important tools for editing genes.

0: for genetic engineering, cutting into DNA specifically in the lab. These are borrowed from bacterial systems designed to fight off the viruses that attack them, called phage. We don't have CRISPR in our cells. Plants don't have it. And this lack of similarity, this lack of CRISPR, lack of restriction enzymes, it's been thought that that's the theme. We don't have the same tools for fighting off viruses as bacteria and archaea. But it turns out CRISPR and restriction enzymes, these tools, could actually be the exception to the rule, and that there is a surprising amount of overlap between how bacteria fight off viruses and how our immune systems do. Those of us with complex immune systems, with antibodies and all kinds of cells tailored to fight these battles, we're kind of using similar systems, which points to a really deep evolutionary history for this. So this week in Science, senior international correspondent Rich Stone wrote about these surprising similarities between our immune systems and the way bacteria and archaea fight off phage, which are viruses that infect them. Hi, Rich. Welcome back to the podcast.
1: Hi, Sarah. Good to be back.
0: Didn't mean to steal all your thunder there. I just wanted to set people up because it's going to be dense and lots of alphabet soup coming up in a little bit.
1: It's a complicated story for sure.
0: Yeah. So, Rich, this is not your beat. Normally, your beat is going dangerous places and talking about physics, I guess. But how did you end up covering, you know, bacterial weapon systems?
1: Yeah, that's definitely not my usual terrain. So I happened to be at a symposium in Tokyo last October. So I was abroad.
0: Yeah.
1: And I heard a talk by Rodham Sorek about his work on bacterial defense systems. And I was just blown away. I didn't even realize how this field was exploding.
0: I kind of set it up by saying this goes against the countervailing thought that we don't share our defense systems with these ancient organisms. But as you say, so many papers have been written about this. The field has really grown. It's kind of now become, okay, well, we do have more in common than we previously thought.
1: When you think about it, both our human immune systems and bacterial immune systems, they are trying to disable or destroy invading viruses. In hindsight, it may have been surprising to assume that there weren't some homologies and some shared machinery between the two domains of life. But certainly, you know, the discovery of CRISPR and restriction enzymes being only in bacteria had created that assumption that these were entirely separate evolutionary responses to invaders. But just the explosion in research in the past several years showing that there are a number of systems, at least 12 and counting, where eukaryotes, including humans, plants, fungi, have essentially inherited or co-opted or somehow acquired bacterial defense systems way back in the distant reaches of time, probably when eukaryotes were single-cell organisms, and have been using them ever since, essentially.
0: This long history, this long association means that we can start to look to bacteria and archaea, we can't forget archaea, and say, well, how do these systems work? And then they become model organisms. They become, you know, systems for experimenters to kind of investigate and then, you know, take those answers and apply them to what's going on with eukaryotes, multicellular life forms.
1: I'm glad you brought up archaea because eukaryotes, the domain of life that includes animals, plants, fungi, protists, consensus now says they likely evolved from archaeal ancestors. It's now apparent that some human immune systems may trace back to those roots. And a great classic example now, I mean, classic, it was just discovered a few years ago, but one that is clear, is viperin, which is the antiviral protein that had been identified in human white blood cells back in 97. And 25 years later, a team led by Aud Bernheim at the Pasteur Institute found it to be widespread in archaea. And then related viperin systems were identified in bacteria. These molecules are integral to both kind of our own innate first-line defenses against invading viruses and archaea, who've been fighting off their own phages for the past 2-3 billion years.
0: Right.
1: But here they are. They're in bacteria. They're in archaea. Humans probably inherited these from archaea, from our archaeal ancestors. So it's such a cool link.
0: Speaking of inheritance, like one thing that is pretty different between us and bacteria and archaea is that they have all kinds of ways of creating genes, either through plasmids, which are little circles that are inherited when they divide, or through horizontal gene transfer, where they just kind of hand them over to neighboring conspecifics. So does any of

0: ways that are found in bacteria and eukaryotes, but not in archaea.
1: It just makes me think how hard it is to study a connection that is this old. And you're starting to count back in the billions of years. It's kind of amazing.
0: Yeah, it's so fascinating that you have bacterial evolution, bacteria evolving at a much faster rate in terms of like generation turnover than humans, obviously. You have phages evolving at an even faster rate than bacteria.
1: Yeah.
0: And yet the bacteria somehow have been able to constantly tinker and experiment, come up with new defenses. Some are extremely effective, broad defenses like CRISPR. Some are very specific. But you see these have persisted as essential tools for billions of years now.
1: Phage are viruses. People grow phage in the lab all the time. They're pretty well known, but there are different kinds all out there in the world. And I think it's the most common type of organism in the world.
0: Well, phages are viruses, so they're not considered a life form. But they are the most common, I guess you can say, biological entity, sure. Whatever you want to call them. They outnumber bacteria about 10 to 1. And there are more phages in total on planet Earth than all organisms, period. We're in a sea of phages. These phages have been a laboratory tool for decades. There's always been longstanding hope that phages could be harnessed as a treatment for especially pernicious antibiotic-resistant bacteria. So this explosion of interest in fundamental phage biology that is occurring now, unraveling all the systems that the phages use to attack bacteria, how the bacteria counteract phages. One hope from this research, application of this research, is that scientists will be able to engineer phages that can be used as much more successful therapies.
1: So one thing that this better understanding these bacterial systems is we can use it to kind of, you know, scale down and look at immune processes.
0: You can essentially explore concepts of human immunity in bacterial cells. So it's going to be a lot easier to study. And there were some really nifty results presented earlier this month at the Symposium on the Immune System of Bacteria. There were a couple of presentations from scientists who showed that they could take very specific human antiviral proteins, put them into bacteria, and these proteins fight off the phages.
1: This is nuts.
0: Even in a field that has just been, scientists say, drinking from a fire hose of all the new results that have been coming out in the past few years, these two talks just really startled and excited a lot of people who were there. And they were saying, this is just incredible that you have this specific ability of these proteins to fight off both the viruses that infect humans and phages.
1: Yeah, it's crazy.
0: So coming from that, back to molecular tools, for sure, there are very important tools that have emerged from understanding bacterial defense systems. We can start with CRISPR. CRISPR is the premier gene editing tool now. CRISPR is one of the key defense systems of bacteria. But there is a lot of excitement that these new bacterial defense systems that are being discovered now are going to lead to new tools. There was a recent paper on using retrons, which is another bacterial defense system, as a research tool for very specific kinds of DNA cutting, basically being able to have a new tool to study and engineer viruses. So this came out of Seth Shipman's lab at the Gladstone Institute. And as Sam Sternberg at Columbia told me, this war between bacteria and phages has really given scientists an immense repository of high-value enzymes and biosynthetic capabilities.
1: So you've covered a lot of ground in your story. I don't think we're going to get to all of it here, but are you satisfied? Are you going to keep following this field as it develops?
0: I'm going to try. Like I say, there's a paper in Science and Nature every week. Which ones do you cover?
1: Exactly.
0: Just so much coming at us. I do think this is an area that's going to be in strong contention for a future Nobel Prize. So it's nice to look at it that way and see how the field develops as it builds toward that climax. But as the researchers say, they're only scratching the surface right now.
1: All right, Rich, thanks so much for talking with me.
0: Thank you, Sarah. It was a pleasure.
1: Rich Stone is a senior international correspondent for the News from Science team. You can find a link to his feature and some really nice diagrams laying out some of these things that we talked about at science.org/podcast.

0: Also on the site this week is more coverage of the Ebola outbreak in the DRC and the Democratic Republic of Congo. Our CRAC public health and infectious disease reporting team is on it. You can follow that on the site or you can follow it on Blue Sky. Also out this week in science, we have a review called Oscillatory Biology of Sleep, Linkage to Dementia by Macon Nittergard, in which she talks about how sleep disruptions, it could be from medication, stress, or disease state, may be linked to increased dementia risk because certain damaging molecules may not be cleared out of the brain when sleep gets disturbed. Stay tuned for my chat with Dominic Rohner about the impact of international aid cuts on violence. In January 2025, the freshly inaugurated second Trump administration issued a stop work order for USAID. This is the U.S. Agency for International Development, slamming the brakes on one of the largest efforts in the world to reduce poverty, hunger, and the spread of infectious disease. Since that stop work order, Science's news team has been covering the impact on research. Clinical trials were stopped. U.S. grants went away for things that were in process, science was being done. And they also launched a series on the effect on the world's children with stories on the impact of prevention of HIV, malaria, and malnutrition in kids globally. Recently, in the research pages of Science, Dominic Rohner and colleagues published a paper on how the stoppage has resulted in the spread of violence, revealing an increase in conflict in areas with the highest aid needs. Hi, Dominic. Welcome to the Science Podcast.
1: Hello, Sarah. Thanks for having me.
0: Maybe not everyone is familiar with this kind of full remit of USAID, like, yes, alleviate poverty and disease, but it also was tasked with increasing peace and democracy around the world. But not everyone agrees that providing aid like this does reduce conflict. What are the opposing views here? What are the two sides?
1: So there is indeed a very vibrant scholarly debate on the matter. Several academic studies have found that actually development aid can correlate with more conflict, and other studies that have found that development aid can correlate with fewer armed conflicts. So it's kind of the eternal debate where typically an economist would answer, it depends.
0: Right.
1: It would depend on the details. If aid is very well managed, usually it's rather something that can reduce the risk of conflict, while if aid is administrated in a way that it can be easily appropriated by armed group, then it may actually increase the risk of conflict.
0: So you treated this withdrawal of USAID from all these different parts of Africa as kind of a natural experiment to see the impact of turning off these different resources. This is quite different from the studies that have been used to address this question before, these questions in the past.
1: Actually, there was a gap in the literature, if you like. In the existing literature, there were studies in various countries, but it was often either one country with a very specific context, a very specific program, and all these studies were about introducing aid, increasing aid. Now, the question of a massive drop in aid that affects various countries at the same time has not been studied. And so for us, it was a question we thought that would merit investigation indeed.
0: Right. And so how are you able to kind of capture this data across such a wide group at all these different levels that aid is provided in different countries and different contexts?
1: We do an analysis that is called difference in difference, statistically speaking. I mean, this is the Science Podcast, so I may use more complex terms than in other podcasts. But basically, what we do is we look at the differential effect of this aid cut for countries that have been heavily receiving US aid versus areas that have been less on the recipient side. And so we would expect that this effect has much stronger impact on places that were very reliant on US aid. This allowed us to look at the heterogeneous effect spatially of a policy change over time.
0: Was it easy to track who had aid and how much and what was happening?
1: So it was easy, and we should give credit to who deserves credit. So this is a data set called GODAT. They have put together this very helpful data set on georeferenced aid, where you know exactly where aid is, not just at the country level, but much more fine-grained in the exact geographical region. Also for armed conflict, we actually have very, very detailed data. Research on armed conflict has been much increased in recent years, not only because, sadly, there are more reasons to study them because there have been more conflicts, but also because the data has so much improved. And there are various teams of political scientists around the world who have put together these data sets.
0: What did you count as conflict? You said armed conflict a couple of times, but did you also consider other kinds of violence that arise in these regions?
1: The kind of types of conflict that we study in this particular article are battles, so armed battles, people with Kalashnikov, for example, but also protests or riots, kind of violent protests, also violence against civilian, government repression, for example.
0: What kind of correlations did you see between the levels of aid received and the rise in conflict after withdrawal?
1: So when we compare places, what we see is that after the aid gets cut, we see an increase in conflict in the heavily aid-reliant areas. That's sad news, of course. It wasn't clear at first whether that would be the case, because there are plenty of arguments that aid has two effects. Aid does two things. One is kind of what we call the opportunity cost effect. When you receive aid, well, this money will help you maybe to invest in your business, you create jobs, you have a job, you are less keen to be recruited by some warlord, for example, if you have perspectives in life. That's the positive side. It creates opportunities for people in life. Now, there is, of course, also a darker side of aid, and these are valuable things that can be appropriated. So, for example, in the study with Patrick Prémont for Niger, what we found there is that, well, actually, in some places, aid would increase the risk of conflict when people from Boko Haram, from neighboring Nigeria, would come and attack places. It's a double-edged knife. So that's why at the onset, it wasn't quite clear which of the two effects would prevail. But now from this study, what we know is especially a very rapid, unanticipated, massive drop in aid will so much perturb the local equilibrium that we see this violence-inducing effect compared to the control group of places receiving less aid.
0: Is the rapidity here very important for your finding? Do you feel like the rapid withdrawal of the aid was a key element of, you know, the increase in conflict?
1: It's hard to tell. In order to really answer this question, we would have to have some different historical case where the aid removal was gradual, and then we would be able to really compare the effects. The interpretation that it may be the rapidity and the massiveness of the aid withdrawal is not that far-fetched, because basically what it means is that people have jobs financed by aid, and then suddenly these jobs disappear. Well, if this is gradual, if you phase out aid, people may be able to adjust more easily. And so one of the policy implications would be for European governments, for example, various European countries are thinking about cutting aid. The study can be seen as a word of caution. We don't know whether it is the rapidity that had the effects that we observe in the data, but there are reasons to think that it may be the case. So if any other country decides to reduce aid, it would be maybe cautious to do this gradually.
0: The slower transition or a transition plan.
2: Taking this out of the context of just the USAID stoppage, you know, how does this fit in with kind of the broader questions about aid and conflict?
1: So I have this book that came out with Cambridge University Press recently, The Peace Formula. And there, one of the things I discuss is that basically for peace, for lasting peace, you have three ingredients, three pillars: voice, work, and warranties. So democracy, you need democracy, you need jobs, people need to have jobs, and also security guarantees that their livelihoods and lives are safe. In that sense, it's clear that, of course, fragile countries that are very poor are the most likely to being at risk of experiencing conflict. And that's a very, very strong correlation in the data. So if you look at the 50 countries that have been most in conflict in the last two or three decades, that correlates very, very strongly with the poorest countries in the world. What we also find is that good institutions matter. Again, in line with what I said regarding the book, where basically the effects are particularly strong in places with weak governance.
0: So if you don't have anybody to kind of back up the aid being withdrawn to buffer the effects of the sudden withdrawal of international aid, it's going to be harsher on the locals.
1: These mechanisms of opportunity cost is really powerful. You know, you see that Today, the New York Times had an article about Russian recruiting in Africa for sending people to fight against Ukraine. They explained that partly the recruitment used deception to attract people, but what really helped the recruitment is the poverty. If you're very, very desperate, you don't have a job, you have a family to nourish, you don't know what to do, you're much easier prey to be hired by a warlord than if you really have good opportunities in life. And we see that in many, many studies.
0: I talked to someone who studied gangs in Mexico, the cartels, and the same thing, like recruiting in the cartels is so much because there is no other option.
1: Yeah, exactly. So other big things that can help us to achieve peace, and which partly are aligned with the goals of USAID had, are things like you want to invest in education, you want to invest in health, you want to invest in productive labor markets. If people have opportunities in life, the number of people who genuinely like to shoot at others and are sadists is thankfully very small. Most people join warfare because they're desperate and have no other perspectives in life and don't know what to do. When people are in a cozy office as you or me, it wouldn't cross our minds to give up our jobs to run around with a Kalashnikov. In terms of the big picture, that's what we should invest in the productivity of people so that they can really have choices in life and that they can thrive.
0: Going back to the debate that we opened with, this idea that aid reduces conflict or increases conflict in some cases, and that there being different circumstances. Does this feed into that? Does this kind of help resolve it? Or does it just add another context or another circumstance to think about?
1: One of the results that you see, and we wrote a book with a team of World Bank scholars on the topic some years back, is that one of the things that is a main driver of conflict are natural resources, right? Like oil or minerals as well. And what you see is that when this money from these natural resources gets used in something that cannot be appropriated, like human capital, you can steal physical capital, but you cannot steal human capital, then this effect of people wanting to appropriate goes down because you cannot appropriate it. And I think that's the same story with aid. It's the same logic. If aid is done in a way that the benefits are embodied in people.
0: Like you can't steal a school.
1: Exactly. Yeah, you cannot steal education from people. You cannot steal good health from people. If aid is not appropriable easily, then the effects would typically be on the very peace-promoting side. If aid is just randomly dumped in a non-coordinated way and there are valuable stuff that can be stolen, then these countervailing forces can kick in and the net effect can be detrimental. The point is not of stopping aid. The point is of improving the modalities of administration.
0: We have a few more years of this Trump administration, and who knows what's going to happen next. And I don't see anything really changing at USAID in the next couple of years. You know, what do you think the long-term fallout from this is going to be in terms of conflict in Africa or in other places that were served by USAID?
1: What we see in our data is that the effect persists over time. When we run these, what we call event study analysis, in some, the effects become even slightly bigger or they don't collapse. So they're persistent over time. We plan to do some follow-up study where we look at the medium-run effects, but also of how other outcomes may be. So that's on our agenda. And I think it's important to do that. I think what Europe has some responsibility as well. I think Europe, several European leaders have a tendency to just copy what the US does. If the US cuts aid and the US cuts funding for research, some European countries may have a tendency to do just the same thing without thinking much. I don't think that's how we should behave. And so I think it's important that, especially in times when if one donor decides to reduce aid, then maybe others, rather than reducing, one option could be to step up and give more aid.
0: Dominic, thanks so much for talking with me about this important issue.
1: Thanks so much, Sarah. It was a pleasure to talk to you.
0: Dominic Rohner is a professor of economics at the Geneva Graduate Institute and University of Lausanne. You can find a link to the paper we discussed at science.org/podcast.
2: Next up, Science's books editor, Valerie Thompson, talks with student journalist Theo Baker. Baker's new book offers readers a behind-the-scenes look at the reporting he conducted as a freshman at Stanford that exposed scientific misconduct in papers co-authored by the university's president.
3: Hi, I'm Valerie Thompson, Sciences Books and Culture Editor. I'm here today with Theo Baker, the student journalist whose reporting triggered an investigation into Stanford University President Mark Tessier-Levine that eventually led to his resignation in 2023. Baker's new book, How to Rule the World, recounts his experience reporting on this story. Theo, thanks so much for joining me today.
4: Thanks so much for having me. This is awesome.
3: Let's start with Stanford. So it was pretty obvious to you as soon as you arrived as a freshman that that was kind of unlike a lot of other universities in some interesting ways. What made it so different?
4: I showed up here like not thinking I was going to be a journalist of any kind. So I showed up here as a coder. And as a consequence, I met and sort of saw inside the secret world that exists for the most promising handful of students who are identified as the sort of next trillion-dollar startup founders. I was just close enough to sort of peer into this world and to see that it existed and to know that there were these sort of like the slush funds, yacht parties, and all of these sort of extraordinary perks lavished on a very select few. This place is bizarro world. Even if you come into it with a sort of presupposition of how Silicon Valley works, the integration and the entanglement of this place and its surrounding area is unlike anything else, unlike any other institution of higher education in the world. And it means that Stanford has really become sort of this bleeding edge for a trend that you see across higher education right now, which is this sort of corporatization and really the monetization of students, right? At Stanford, the earlier you can get in on the ground floor of the next trillion-dollar company, the more you have made your career. So these adults are hunting relentlessly for a meal ticket. They're trying to get in as early as possible to get their hooks in. And the school, in turn, benefits from it because the more you have these kids dropping out to start billion-dollar companies, whether or not they're actually going to be successful in the long run, you know, the more that they'll kick back their proceeds to the university and reflect that this place is the cradle of innovation that it claims to be.
3: So I think this really dovetails into my next question, which is you were approached early on to interview for an unofficial class that was called How to Rule the World. You didn't end up taking it, but you spoke to the instructor and you interviewed a number of the students who took it. What was that class about and how did it kind of fit into the other ideas and attitudes that you were encountering on campus?
4: There's a secret class that takes place every week on the Stanford campus, you know, with 12 students who are selected through this cloak and dagger admissions process in which this arrogant Silicon Valley CEO teaches them explicitly the way to manipulate and deceive their way into success. And it's not an actual class. What it really is more like a secret club or a skull and bones for the aspiring tech elite. It's this guy is playing the same game that everyone else around here is, which is how do you get in with the next generation of future oligarchs early? And he has done this brilliant maneuver and effectively made them come to him because he's created this exclusive symbol of, you know, the most hush-hush insider elements of the sort of Stanford inside Stanford that I identified. I ended up titling my book, How to Rule the World, because I think it's sort of a perfect encapsulation of the mentality that I'm writing about, right? They are being taught that you have to get ahead at any cost, that you have to move as quickly as you can. And it doesn't matter if there are consequences, because if you win out in the long run, all bad behavior can be excused.
3: Okay, so let's shift gears like a little bit. You've joined the student newspaper. You're just weeks into your freshman year, and you get wind that there were potential problems in scientific research that had previously been published by Stanford's president. What was the initial accusation and what made you think I have to pursue this?
4: Well, and I think your readers will probably be familiar with PubPeer, the site where mostly pseudonymous accounts, usually scientists, dissect published research papers. There had been these comments that began springing up on PubPeer in around 2015, a handful of papers that Mark Tessier-Levine had been involved in. Basically, these were commenters pointing out places where there appeared to be anomalies or irregularities in some of the figures. And there had not been any response from Mark Tessier-Levine or the journals. These papers were all still up and unmarked. And this has all been happening right around the time when Mark Tessier-Levine was first being considered for the Stanford presidency. He assumed the office in 2016. And so when I first got referred to these PubPeer posts, I really didn't think that there was going to be all that much to it. This felt like exactly the kind of thing that would have already been looked into if there were something there. it seemed impossible to imagine that he would have gone through the whole vetting process and this wouldn't have come up, or that, you know, such a highly public figure, a man who had been the chief scientific officer of Genentech, the president of Rockefeller University, now the president of Stanford University, one of the largest major research institutions in the world. I began looking into these sort of allegations that had been made on PubPeer. I worked with forensic image analysts, including the incredible Elizabeth Bick, to begin vetting that initial suite of concerns, and then worked from there progressively to get further and further inside Marchese Levine's labs to supplement with all of the interviews and in-depth research that made this into the story that it became.
3: So the first story where you're breaking this news, how was that story received?
4: Well, it was somewhat astonishing to us that the Board of Trustees opened an investigation into Marchese Levine within 24 hours of the piece coming out. Marchese Levine had issued his defense through a Stanford spokeswoman, claiming that none of these issues had any bearing on the papers that were identified and that he had effectively nothing to do with any of them. If I recall correctly, all of the papers that were mentioned in that initial article have since been retracted. So obviously there were some issues with the data that did affect the interpretation. But it was astonishing. As soon as the board opened an investigation, that just became another part of the story to cover. The board's initial statement that they put out when they said they were going to investigate his research praised Marchese Levine's, quote, integrity and honor, which I noticed some observers seemed, you know, I think understandably, as if they were prejudging the outcome. And of course, everything sort of spiraled from there in that point.
3: Your reporting didn't stop with that initial story. If anything, it kind of became a little all-consuming as you were kind of trying to balance what was effectively an extracurricular activity with your classwork and your other commitments. And you really don't shy away from discussing the toll that that took on you. What made you want to tell this more personal side of the story?
4: I think there are a few reasons for it. Certainly not because it's the most comfortable or wonderful thing to have a 17 and 18 year old version of yourself frozen in amber on a page. But I think the main thing was that I'm asking this institution to be honest and transparent, to reckon with its incredible positive attributes and its flaws. I just didn't think it would be an honest story without applying that same standard to myself. I mean, I was a teenager, you know, in a situation that I had no real way to understand and certainly no expectation of being in until I found myself in the middle of it. And I was doing work that I knew if I didn't do it, it wouldn't be done otherwise. And Marchese Levine had hired these very high-powered lawyers to continually threaten our reporting. At the same time, I was a freshman in college, like breaking up with my long-distance girlfriend from high school, going to my first party, doing all of these things that are already, I think, sort of stressful and unusual in the most normal circumstances, but obviously with context that made it even stranger. And as you allude to, you know, I didn't make the best choices freshman year. I didn't always handle the pressure very well. I crumbled, you know, here and there.
3: So the events that you describe in your book, they all took place during your freshman year of college. How did that kind of impact the rest of your time at Stanford?
4: It's been weird. wouldn't pretend otherwise. Look, I think for all college students, the last 4 years have been a very tumultuous period. So at Stanford, you know, already like our freshman year, we had everything to do with the president, sure. But ChatGPT also came out like a few months into our time at school. That is, of course, a paradigm shift for all of education going forward that we still don't fully know what the effects will be. You know, our sophomore year was marked by the protests that began after October 7th and the invasion of Gaza. And the political rancor that emerged from that, clearly the most divisive and visceral protest cycle that has been seen on college campuses in decades, pitting students against their administrations and, more importantly, against each other. Right, our junior year, the federal government decided to wage an unprecedented assault on higher education. The last few years have been a very weird time to be on college campuses to begin with. And certainly, I do feel privileged to have had the opportunity to be a reporter and to cover all of these issues that, you know, I think have a lot of wider salience for the rest of the world, for the rest of the country.
3: So you're a senior now. In a few weeks, you're going to be a Stanford graduate. Do you have plans? What's next for you?
4: Well, fingers crossed. Got to get over that hurdle first.
3: Of course, of course.
4: Don't want to trip at the 5-yard line. I mean, my focus right now is just trying to get this book out and hopefully start some productive conversations. You know, I think a lot of this stuff, if we want to understand how Elizabeth Holmes happens or how Sam Bankman-Fried happens, you know, or how this mentality that clearly exists in Silicon Valley of the whole move fast and break things, you know, philosophy works, you have to understand how the next generation of tech oligarchs are being trained. At a moment when there's just so much funding going in every possible direction, when the grift, you know, is so apparent, none of this is normal. And we're vesting huge amounts of power and authority in a system that does not have the guardrails to catch or really ward off bad behavior. You know, again, these cut corners, you know, it starts small, right? You come in as a freshman. I arrived with these kids I knew who were these idealistic teens who love technology. And you watch them get plucked from the crowd into this world as 18 or 19 year olds where they are being wined and dined every day or multiple times a week by VCs. They are being offered something called pre-idea funding, where they are being told, just go out and make something. Here's the money. And then suddenly they've locked themselves into this, you know, having made huge promises that they may or may not be able to deliver on. And they learn how to get ahead by cutting corners, by pretending that a launch demo, you know, is actually reflective of what their technology can do when their product can do nothing of the sort, by, you know, creating the reality distortion field that Silicon Valley has been so known for. One of the major goals for this book was to sort of see how misconduct works at every level.
3: I'm not going to tell you what to do, but I feel like there's a career's worth of reporting here in the future. So just to put that out there.
4: Yeah, I mean, there's a lot of news these days.
3: Yeah.
4: We're not short on that. That's not our problem.
3: Well, Theo, thanks so much for joining me today.
4: Well, thanks so much for having me.
0: 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This show was edited by me, Sarah Crespi, and Kevin McLean. We had production help from Podigy. Our music is by Jeffrey Cook and Wen Koi Wen. 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
11: Have you ever noticed that when Donald Trump gives these speeches at rallies to MAGA, something is weird about the audience, especially the people that you see behind Donald Trump? Now, I know you might be saying, it's all weird. Like, the whole wanting to be there is weird at all. And you're right. But I want to dig into something else about what happens at these rallies when Donald Trump speaks to what are really his most loyal followers. And I know some of you have noticed it because you've written to me about it. Trump rallies are more like what are known as cult reinforcement rituals. And to explain what I mean, I'm going to strip out a whole bunch of stuff that the rallies are not. The rally is not a policy event where the main purpose is to convince people that Trump's policy ideas are really good. They are also not speeches about Trump's fundamental political philosophy, libertarianism versus authoritarianism, and all in their primary sense, that's not what these events are about. The average Trump rally is primarily a form of emotional immersion. And the content is essentially irrelevant. Now, I say essentially because it's not completely irrelevant and still serves an instrumental purpose. But what I mean by that is whether Trump talks about putting people in jail and locking them up or about trans sports or beat up the protesters, treat them a little rough, or about Obama being bad, the content doesn't really make a difference to the average Trump supporter. Trump can sort of skip and jump between sharks and water pressure and toilets and that sort of stuff. And it's all just kind of there for the crowd. They're not there for the information, is the point that I'm making. They're there in a cult ritual to reinforce their identity. When you look at how cults and what we might call high control groups operate psychologically, this is a really big part of it. Sophistication of arguments is kind of pointless. You're just wasting effort if you're trying to deliver a sophisticated argument. What you need to deliver is repetition, and Trump does that. And you ideally would do it in a setting isolated from outside criticism with enemies to scapegoat, to get everybody synchronized emotionally. Now, then you look at how the Trump rally is structured. The crowds wait for hours together, often longer than they even expect because Trump is hours late. This is how little Trump respects his followers. He will often be hours late to his own rallies. And even if he's not late, people show up early. They often stand out there in direct sun. The horrible porta potties, the horrible food, music blasting, crappy merchandise, much of it made in China, for sale everywhere. Sometimes people will start chanting. Sometimes they'll do the Pledge of Allegiance apropos of nothing. And if you're an outsider or a protester or a non-believer in the movement or just a member of the media asking questions of people, you're mocked, you're intimidated. Sometimes you're even sort of like pushed out of the place. And the dear leader, who will eventually arrive on his own plane, often very late, making everybody wait, is presented as the solution to all of your problems. This is a cult. It's not politics in a strict traditional sense. It is a cult. It has all of the features and dynamics of a cult. This is what explains why when Trump says bizarre or incoherent stuff, the crowd doesn't really care. Like, you might find one person who's like looking around like this guy seems to be off his meds or demented. But for the most part, the crowd goes along with whatever Donald Trump says. The crowd merges with Trump like cult members merge with their leader. So if you criticize Trump, you're criticizing the followers, and that is why they so fervently defend Donald Trump. If you compare this to a healthy political movement, the leader follows the audience. In a cult-like movement, the audience just follows the emotional cues of the leader, and that's what you see at your average Trump rally. I encourage you, check out videos of the people standing behind Trump at these rallies, and they sometimes look emotionally overwhelmed. They're sometimes brought to tears. Sometimes they look kind of dazed. Sometimes they look bored and they're struggling to stay awake. All of those kinds of reactions are constructed from the event creating a collective emotional atmosphere where evaluating the substance of what Trump says on its merits is gone. And it's a tribal participation, fundamentally. Now, this doesn't mean every single attendee is a cult member. The structure of the rallies is increasingly resembling the social psychology that we see in cult dynamics. There's constant grievance. Like, look at all the boxes, the cult boxes that the Trump rally checks. Constant grievance, absolutely. Constant creation of scapegoats and enemies, of course. Constant loyalty testing. Will you cheer for whatever Trump demands an applause line for? Constant repetition, constant affirmation that this is the only group that has the truth and you have it because Trump is spoon feeding it to you. Absolutely. And this is why it is so difficult to get people out. So the point of this segment is not look at these dumb people. A lot of the people actually aren't dumb, but they are predisposed either for economic, situational, or emotional reasons to accept Trump as the leader and as the person who can solve all of their problems. When Trump is gone, there is a real question about what happens. And on yesterday's show, we talked about Trump being presented from this thing that Gavin Newsom said, where Newsom said, I don't think J.D. Vance has what it takes to do what Trump has done. And Trump was kind of unsure about how to even react to that because he recognized that Newsom is kind of placing him above Vance in a way. But there is a certain truth to it. I don't think J.D. Vance has the charisma to inculcate people in what is effectively a cult the way Donald Trump has done. So cult dynamics, major factor at play in the average Trump rally, but will play a big role, and how it is dealt with will play a big role in what ultimately happens after Donald Trump is gone. The infamous and explosive DNC autopsy of the major losses of 2024 has leaked. It's leaking like a faucet, and it is wild. The document is completely self-contradictory. It is chaotic. There are editorial notes saying there's actually no evidence for this. There's no evidence for that. There's sections marked pending. But if we kind of read between the lines and look through this entire autopsy document, which we're linking to in the description to this YouTube video, you see a lot of brutal admissions that Democrats don't like to make publicly. We're going to look at them. If you appreciate and like insight into what Dems are doing and what they are doing wrong, make sure to like this video. Make sure to subscribe on the watch page. We see the data and we see what stories people are interested in. And if this sort of analysis is interesting to you, make sure you've subscribed and like, and we will know that and we will do more of it. The major takeaways from the autopsy, which remember, the autopsy was not done by the DNC, and the DNC is disputing that they agree with some of these takeaways, but this is what is in the autopsy. Number one, Democrats acknowledge, or the autopsy acknowledges, that Trump is bad wasn't a compelling enough message to win. And the report says Kamala Harris failed to make an affirmative case for herself. Agree completely. The campaign relied too heavily on voters rejecting Trump. Agree completely. Trump is dangerous was not enough of a motivator to get people out to vote for Kamala Harris. Agree completely. And the report calls it a major failure to assume that Trump's negatives were already baked in. I agree with all of section one here. No doubt about it. It was not enough to do the Trump bad stuff. And we talked about that during the campaign, which means this was knowable beforehand. Basically, the admission that fear alone is not enough of a strategy to get people to come out and vote for somebody else. Number two, the report does blame Joe Biden. And it does it sort of subtly in some of the ways. It says, you know, Harris didn't separate herself enough from Biden. That's only a problem if being aligned with Biden is bad. So it is implicitly a criticism of Joe Biden. And I think that that is accurate. It finds that voters associated Kamala Harris with the affordability problems of the status quo. 100%. Talked about it as the campaign was going on. Number three, the report says the Biden White House failed to properly position Kamala Harris for leadership. I agree, although I don't think that was the major problem. And fourth, under this section, the report criticizes Kamala Harris for it criticizes Biden, really, for having made Kamala Harris the face of immigration, which was a weak issue for Democrats. And in a sense, unfair, I would argue, because she really wasn't the face of immigration. OK, so this is the closest that anything has come to just blaming Biden and saying Biden damaged the ticket. Third big section, Democrats admit that the culture war attacks of the MAGA right worked. Accurate. The report says the whole Kamala is for they them. That ad was very effective. And it was. Pollsters believe the campaign was essentially trapped because she couldn't effectively respond to the video because it used her own words. She either would have had to disagree with something she said or try to restructure it all in a way that could seem flip-floppy. It was a big problem for Kamala Harris. That is section three on culture war stuff. Section four, Democrats have been losing men. And the report highlights the collapse among male voters. We've studied that extensively at this point. Young men, non-college educated men, 100%. It says down ballot Democrats who focused on jobs and affordability and safety did better, and that is a sign that this was a problem. And it argues that Democrats can't survive if you lose working class men, 100%. This really connects to the economic, the missing economic components of the campaign. And finally, the document, the autopsy, argues that the party seems kind of lost. The report blames Biden, Harris, messaging, consultants, organizing, identity politics, abandoning rural voters, the anti-Trump strategy not being enough. That's a laundry list of problems. That if you believe that, then you have a party that is lost. That is how they could be wrong or failing to connect on so many issues. But even the report is filled with contradictions and fact check notes. Like, the report says a whole bunch of stuff, and then there are notes from the DNC that are like, this isn't quite right, and this isn't quite right. This is this is asserted but not founded. So when I look at the report, on the one hand, it makes a bunch of admissions that Democrats haven't really made publicly. But number two, the report is also a mess. Like, it is simultaneously true that the report is damning because of what it accurately describes about Democratic failures. And the report is also damning because it is a contradictory mess that I see why the DNC didn't want to immediately release this thing. So I came away sort of flabbergasted from the report in that it doesn't read like a party that knows how to recover at this point in time. And to be perfectly frank, you all have emailed me about that after every interview I have with most major Democratic figures. This doesn't happen when I interview Gavin Newsom. It doesn't happen when I interview like Jake Auchincloss. When I interviewed Jimmy Gomez, I didn't get this. But with a lot of the Democrats I interview, what I immediately get from you all is, David, they don't seem to even have diagnosed the problem correctly yet. They certainly don't sound like they are going in the right direction. So fascinating, fascinating report. It leaked. We have it. We saw it. I want to hear from you. Do you think it is accurately identifying the problems for the Democratic Party? Is Donald Trump a worse father or a worse president? His behavior at his recent Oval Office press event is raising serious questions and left reporters visibly stunned. Donald Trump, moments apart, says we have total control of the Strait of Hormuz. Two, we want the Strait of Hormuz open. But if you have total control, why don't you open it? This is the same reason we are almost in week 13 of a 3-week war. They don't know what the hell is going on.
12: We have total control of the Strait of Hormuz, as you know, with our blockade. The blockade's been 100% effective. Nobody's been able to get to it.
13: How do you want things to end up with the Strait of Hormuz, though? Would you like that to happen?
12: Well, we want it open. We want it free. We don't want tolls. It's international. It's an international waterway.
11: We won the war on day one, and we are almost in week 13 of the war. We have complete and total control of the Strait of Hormuz. Yeah, but what do you want? We would like it to be open, but don't you completely control it? Well, yes, but we want it closed. They closed it, and we closed it on top of them, as Trump said. But they opened it, and we want it open. And then we demanded, after they opened it, that they reopen it and open it again. It is the combination of a brain filled with mayonnaise and a war that he probably can't win. That's the reality of what's going on here. Donald Trump asked, are you going to your own son's wedding? And Trump goes, I'm pretty busy and I've known him a long time. Trump might skip his son's wedding. Interesting.
12: Congress.
13: Are you attending your son's wedding this weekend, by the way?
12: He'd like me to go, but it's going to be just a small little private affair, and I'm going to try and make it. I'm in the midst. I said, you know, this is not good timing for me. I have a thing called Iran and other things. That's one I can't win on. If I do attend, I get killed. If I don't attend, I get killed. By the fake news, of course, I'm talking about. No, but he...
11: You know, I don't think if Trump just went to his son's wedding, it would be the same thing as if he's golfing through a war or economic crisis. I just don't really think it would be that big of a deal. Of course, who wouldn't expect him to go to his son's wedding?
12: He's got a very person who I've known for a long time, and hopefully they're going to have a great marriage.
11: Is he saying that he's known his son a long time, or is he saying that his son has got a person, meaning his soon-to-be wife, who he has known a long time? I don't know. Now, in Trump's defense, he may already have reason to suspect that this marriage is not going to last very long. He's like, I'll go to the next one. Not this one. I don't really need to go to. But seriously, who talks about their kid like this or their kid's wedding like this? Now, as is par for the course, for lack of a better term, not a golf joke. At this point in time, Donald Trump did appear to fall asleep during this event. I don't know at what point Trump being president becomes elder abuse.
14: Who wanted to be able to fix their equipment were instead being required to buy far more costly new equipment. And that just doesn't make any sense.
11: After waking up, Donald Trump, I believe, admitted what the ballroom is really about. Trump sounds like he's describing a bunker that I don't know if you build. If you think you're not going to get personal use out of it, but that's another story.
12: Including, as an example, a drone port on top of which was top secret until litigation made it less than top secret. But we have a drone port. We have the glass that's 4 inches thick, bulletproof glass. We have bulletproof walls. We have things. You need a place like this. But this is being made as a gift from me and other people that are great patriots that spent a lot of money. We're building what will be the finest ballroom anywhere in the world.
11: You know, I'm embarrassed to say this. I saw someone I personally know on my Facebook today post that he thinks the country really needs the ballroom. And you all know my policy. I don't get involved in the Facebook bullshit. So I didn't respond. But I was inclined to say, why? Why does the United States need a ballroom? What of what purpose whatsoever would that be? And finally, Donald Trump asked, you know, affordability is a problem. Are you worried about this with the midterms? Because there's a lot of backlash happening. And Trump goes, I don't really know.
15: Mr. President, with many Americans concerned about affordability ahead of the midterms, there is some backlash among Senate Republicans to some of the other priorities. The ballroom and the anti-weaponization fund. You clearly still have a stronghold in the Republican Party. Your candidates did very well this week during the primaries. But are you losing control
12: of
15: the Senate?
12: My candidates did well. All candidates did well.
15: But are you losing control of the Senate, sir? Are you losing control of the Senate, Senate Republicans?
12: I don't know. I really don't know. I can tell you, I only do what's right. I don't need money for the ballroom. You know, I'm making a gift of the...
11: He's so principled. He will always do what is right, won't he? If you believe that, I've got a bridge to sell you. Thank you, thank you, thank you to everyone. 3 days ago, I said, hey, listen, this is what's happening on YouTube. Left media on YouTube is being deprioritized algorithmically. And 13,000 of you over the last 3 days, maybe 14,000, showed up and subscribed on my YouTube channel. And I have incredible news. It's incredible. It's not confirmed yet, but our YouTube rep reached out and said, hey, our product team would like to meet with you and talk about what's going on. And I said, I would love to do that. And I will let you know if that happens. But for now, let's keep it going. Make sure you're subscribed on YouTube. We're pushing towards 4 million subscribers. And I have only all of you to thank. I want to take a look at a devastating piece of news if you want the status quo of Republican control maintained after November. If you want a change, then it's a good piece of news. But if you want to have more of the same, it's a bad piece of news. There is a brutal new poll from Quinnipiac. We're linking to it in the description to this YouTube video. And I believe that there are a lot of scary pieces of news here for Republicans. The top line is scary. That's 33% approval for Donald Trump. That's very bad. Historically, you don't get good election outcomes when the head of the party and the president is at 33% approval, 64% disapproval. And what is incredible is that that is the approval and disapproval of Trump on the economy. This is normally the best issue for Republicans. And this is the worst economic approval number that Trump has ever received both presidencies. The economy was the issue, the superpower of Trump to fix the economy and fix trade. Even if you don't like the way I post to Truth Social, he would say, I'm good on the economy. The supporters said, he's good on the economy. You got to give him credit. And he is now 30 plus points underwater on his best issue. That is a devastation politically. When you lose the economy, it's very hard to get anything back. And you can see it throughout the poll. Overall, 34 approve, 58 disapprove. Foreign policy, 35 approve, 60 disapprove. Iran, 33-61. Trade, 36-59. Immigration, supposedly the big strong issue for Trump, 40 approve, 57 disapprove. These are horrid numbers for Donald Trump. But I believe that we put everything aside for now and we just look at the economic issues, and these are devastating. The poll is basically a picture of a financially exhausted country. 54% of Americans say we're dining out less because of the economic situation. Almost 50% say we're spending less on entertainment. Almost 50% say we've cut vacations. 43% have cut groceries, food. This is not, oh, I'm doing fewer private jet flights. I'm not buying as many expensive ATVs and mopeds and motorcycles, Vespas. This is groceries, folks. And the gas numbers are brutal. A majority of Americans blame Trump for rising gas prices. It's sort of like an IQ test, right? It should be 100%. The reason we're paying more is Trump's war in Iran. It's not Biden or Obama or global markets. It's Trump's optional war with Iran. Meanwhile, half the country says that they can now easily afford gas. Major change from just a few months ago. So I believe this is the key political problem for Trump and Republicans heading into the election. And we learned from the Biden era that people experience the economy emotionally. You can put a big sign that says GDP is XYZ in front of people, and they'll go, I was just at the supermarket. I know what it felt like to be there. And it doesn't matter how many times you say it's the best economy ever. People don't know that it's not. You go to buy groceries, you get anxious. You fill up your tank, you get anxious. And that is damaging politically in a way that is exacerbated during typically lower turnout midterms, because the most angry voters about what's going on, the most disappointed voters, have a disproportionately larger impact when the turnout overall is lower. And that's what Republicans are up against in November. A couple other data points. 68% of Americans believe Trump is not focused enough on the problems the average person is facing. Yes, that should be 100% of Americans, but it's 68. But if you're an incumbent president, it's still a very, very bad number. Now, I don't know if this is the terrifying part for Republicans or for Democrats. Democrats are polling terribly. Congressional Democrats have some of the worst approval ratings also that they've ever had. But despite that, Democrats are expected to take control of the House over Republicans by 11 points right now. That is not proof that people love Democrats. And in fact, to the extent my audience is sort of representative of the people in the Democratic Party electorate, you don't seem to like most of the Democrats I'm interviewing on the show. And yet on a congressional, generic congressional ballot, it's Democrats plus 11 over Republicans. It is pure, unrestrained, unfettered anti-Trump sentiment. And what we have right now is a country that is saying we are stressed to the limit financially. We're charging more and more to our credit cards and falling behind. Everything feels expensive. We go to the grocery store and spend more than we think we were going to. We get a flat tire. We spend more. We are cutting back. Cutting back means demand side stimulus goes down, which self-perpetuates into an even worse economic situation. If over the next few months those feelings harden and fossilize, calcify, we could be seeing an utter disaster for Republicans in November. But as I like to say, only if we go out and actually vote. And so I plan to vote. I hope that you plan to vote, because I, you know, what's that term? German.

terrible people. It's to a degree becoming a little bit embarrassing to be an American right now. And I don't take pleasure in saying that. Every time Trump goes abroad, every time there's a big diplomatic opportunity, a meeting, an event, the administration humiliates itself. And earlier this week, we talked specifically about Donald Trump's humiliation in China and just how unbelievably pathetic the entire thing actually was. Trump came back with nothing other than his tail between his legs, thanks to President Xi. He had the ceremonies. You know, there were dinners. There were Chinese kids clapping and singing for Donald Trump. They had the pomp and they had the circumstance, but Trump got nothing but humiliation. And that's the theme of all of these international trips. Russia, North Korea, meetings with, I'm talking about here, meeting with Putin, meeting with Kim Jong-un, the Iran negotiations, which Donald Trump is not personally involved in, but his designees are. You don't get any breakthroughs. You don't get any agreements. The U.S. doesn't appear to have any leverage. Certainly no resolutions, no problems are fixed. And that is becoming the defining pattern of Trump's foreign policy, which is it cuckoldry? Many of you wrote to me and said that it's an appropriate term right now. Trump makes this big show of how he's going to show up and win big because everyone's so scared of him and respects him so much. Authoritarians and dictators flatter Trump, and Trump thinks that that means they respect him, but they don't respect him. In reality, they're manipulating him. Trump gets nothing and thinks he won. Trump is a type. He wants to be liked. He's desperate to be liked. He wants to be revered, or at least appear to be revered. So what authoritarians have done, and it's pretty slick, they have figured out, how do we deal with a guy like Trump? Specifically, a guy who needs to be liked. They flatter him. They do the ceremonies. They do the red carpet, dramatic visuals and praise and meetings that look very reverential to Donald Trump. But Trump then comes out thinking he transformed the global order. And remember, after the first North Korea summit, where he was convinced that he got so much out of Kim Jong-un, because nobody said to him, sir, they've been making these promises for decades. They don't do it. It's not special. You're not special because they promise this stuff. It's the same crap. Other people would know they promise this stuff all the time. You didn't, but nobody says that to him. And meanwhile, you look at the post-China situation, post-China meeting situation. They keep expanding their influence economically. They keep expanding their influence militarily, technologically, diplomatically. And Trump comes home posting victory laps that don't exist to Truth Social. Every single time it happens the same way. Now, Putin does the same thing, but he does it a little bit differently. Putin gives Trump just enough attention and kind of vague optimism to keep Trump emotionally invested while Putin continues doing the exact same thing he was already doing. He makes Trump think, oh, you're convincing me I might modify my behavior. And that's how Putin manages Trump. A little bit of flattery, a little bit of distraction, feed the ego, feed it some well-done steaks with ketchup. And then Trump kind of looks the other way and Putin keeps doing what he wants to do. And that way they buy themselves time, they avoid consequences, and just get away with it. One of the best ways to deal with bullies is to make them believe that they have won, or make them think they convinced you. You know, the famous book by Dale Carnegie, How to Win Friends and Influence People. One of the principles in it, I think, although maybe this is like from Seven Habits of Highly Effective People by Stephen Covey, or maybe it's the Robert Cialdini book about influence. It's been decades since I read any of these books, but one of them, I think it was Dale Carnegie, would talk about one of the best ways to get people to do what you want is make them think it was their idea. And that is something that these authoritarians have marked Trump as this works. Make Trump think he convinced you to do what you already want to do. And Trump is not able to distinguish between they respect me and they figured out a way to manipulate me. And that's why it is so effective. Serious world leaders who are self-assured and confident and competent, even if I disagree with their politics, they're not impressed because of a fancy dinner. They're not impressed because someone did a parade for them or they got a nice compliment from Xi Jinping. They care about what leverage do I have? What are the outcomes? What change can I achieve that's good for my country? Trump cares about optics. Were the tanks really big? Did I look big and strong next to Xi? And I talked earlier this week about the United States increasingly being a performative superpower. I'm going to delve into that more deeply in the next segment. We still have this

0: huge military. We have that. That's real. We've got the aircraft carriers. We've got the threats. We've got the slogans. We've got, I guess, dramatic speeches, although they're increasingly incoherent when it's Trump delivering them. But it feels just kind of performative. We're getting played because Trump is getting played day after day after day. And so where we're going to pick it up after the break is, yes, the United States is nominally still a superpower, of course. But is it optically a superpower or really a superpower? And I think increasingly under Trump, it is merely optics. Let me know what you think. Leave a comment. Send an email, info@davidpakman.com. And we're going to do a much deeper debrief of this concept on my Substack newsletter. It's free. 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I want to suggest to you today that the United States might be increasingly a fake superpower or a performative superpower, and that there is a decline going on in the real power of the United States. Now, let me kind of frame it, and then I'll give you my conclusions, and then I want to hear from you as to whether maybe I'm onto something. Maybe I'm crazy and I'm wrong. Trump goes overseas to China on this recent trip. The whole point is we got to project strength, American strength. We dominate. We have leverage. We are the superpower. Everybody's afraid. Everybody's going to fall in line. So he gets to China. First of all, there's no breakthrough that's good for the United States. That's for sure. We get zero concessions from Chinese President Xi. Don't gain any leverage. Don't have any strategic victories. There are ceremonies. There's praise. There's some of this, you know, staged symbolism. But Trump comes away with nothing and just looking enamored with authoritarian leaders who know how to flatter him, but offer him nothing. And in fact, Xi said, we would go to, in his words, we would go to war if you do the wrong thing when it comes to Taiwan. So Trump goes and he embarrasses himself and he doesn't project strength. But there's a bigger story here. And the bigger story is that the United States looks more like our power as a superpower is increasingly performative and much less real. Now, Trump and many Americans act as though the United States is the sort of undisputed global empire, except especially under Trump, we're losing our ability to produce concrete outcomes that actually match that rhetoric. Trump is increasingly outmatched by foreign leaders. And in a lot of ways, we really are failing. Now, I know we've got all the nukes and we could destroy everybody. I get that. But in practical terms that affect people day to day, I mean, just look at something simple like our trains. Why do our trains suck? And I've been on the next gen Acela, which can go 160 miles an hour for like 5 minutes. Why are our trains so terrible? And why are other countries so far beyond where we are in terms of trains and the power that that confers? Now, I know there are a lot of reasons for that, and it's not the subject of this segment. But the point here is, in terms of a lot of the concrete things, infrastructure, cities, transportation, respect, the United States is diminishing under Donald Trump. We still perform the dominance. We've got the aircraft carriers and the threats and America First and the warnings and all that. Look at our motorcades. They're awesome. And flyovers of the military and the declaration that everybody's so afraid of us that they come to Trump with their MAGA hat in their hands and they go, please, sir. But look at what actually happened. China didn't cave. China didn't move an inch. Iran did. We're in week 12 of a 3-week war. Iran didn't fold. The trade wars of Trump didn't rebuild American manufacturing. American manufacturing is weaker than it's been in a long time. And so what you end up kind of realizing is that the threats and the performative power. Haven't lowered prices. Americans are struggling to pay bills and buy groceries. They haven't grown respect of the United States around the world. They haven't made authoritarian leaders fall in line. And when you look at history, empires often become most theatrical when they are declining, not during periods where everybody agrees they are dominant and they are stable. They do the performance theatrics when there is a concern about power. And you've got this compensation by leaders to create spectacle and imagery of nationalism, military imagery, this sort of thing, because you're trying to perform to convince that you're strong. And the more that power becomes symbolic and emotional, the more we suspect that actual power is diminishing. Now, look at Xi, who I'm not an authoritarian. I am not at all in the Xi camp. I think that those authoritarian regimes are terrible, but I'm trying to analyze it objectively. Xi and China have patience, something that Donald Trump doesn't have. They have a sort of calmness and long-term thinking for achieving their goals, whether it's Taiwan or global dominance, economic, et cetera. And whether you like China doesn't matter. I don't like Chinese leadership. China increasingly presents itself internationally as disciplined and stable. And the United States under Trump is very far from disciplined and stable. And that's a change to the global order. And Russia's part of this as well. And we've talked about that. So the image of the U.S. is a country that proclaims itself to be the superpower, but we've got inequality, political extremism, distrust of institutions, debt, economic fragility. And Trump just amplifies all of this stuff. He even gives speeches where he declares we are now respected again. And we go, no, we're not. You look at polling. We were far more respected under Joe Biden than we are under Donald Trump. Even the Iran escalation feels designed more for political consumption. You know, I spoke earlier this week about how elected officials are increasingly functioning like content creators and influencers. And you look at gas prices and they're super high. Ground beef is higher than ever. Housing costs are brutal. Credit card delinquencies are up. Auto loan delinquencies are up. Student loan delinquencies are up. People are getting later on mortgages as well. And consumers are getting squeezed. And Trump just goes, we're the best. We're the best at everything. And we're the strongest at everything. When you look at history, and this is where we've got to turn it around going forward. Countries that still believe they are at peak power start to make irrational decisions. And we see Trump doing that already. You get emotional leadership, theatrical leadership, aggressive leadership, but not thinking leadership, because they go, what will generate loyalty? What symbols and displays of strength can I put together? So I hope this is not the case. We may be watching a country trying to reconcile this image it had of itself before Trump's first term with the reality of what the United States is becoming. So my question to you, is there any truth to the notion that the United States is increasingly a performative superpower and not an actual superpower? Leave a comment, send me an email, info@davidpakman.com. All right. I hate to admit this, but Democrats have a serious problem. It's not a polling problem or like a fundraising problem per se. I'm talking about a misunderstanding about what it's going to take to win in 2026 and maybe more importantly in 2028. And here's what I keep seeing. Democrats operating like it's 2008. And I see this in a lot of ways, but I'll talk about what I see personally. We are still getting requests from the staff of elected Democrats to submit our questions to them ahead of time. Think about that for a second. As I've long told people in the audience, we don't provide interview questions ahead of time. We, of course, agree on topics generally. Hey, we're going to talk about these five things. And then I might focus in on one or two. I'll ask whatever follow-ups I want. But we are still getting requests for the questions ahead of time. And then we are still getting complaints from staffers when the interview doesn't go the way that they want. Now, I am not going to name anybody because I don't want to embarrass anybody. And I don't think I gain anything from naming names. But we have had situations over the last year, so this is 25 into 26, where we are hearing from staffers who go, I'm disappointed in the interview that David did. What? Now, I want to remind you, Republicans aren't doing this stuff. I spent time during White House Correspondents Weekend in D.C. talking to producers and staffers from Democrats and Republicans. I spoke to dozens and dozens of people. And what I was told was Republicans are not pre-negotiating their way through interviews. They're not asking for the questions. Sometimes they're not even asking for the topics. They're not going back and going, I didn't like the way that interview went. Now, let me remind everybody that in December of 2024, Kamala Harris had lost, but was still the VP. Biden was still the president for a few more weeks. I was invited to go to the White House, and I met with Biden's communications staffers. And we also met, a group of us met with President Biden himself. And I explained in very simple terms, listen, you got to release this obsession with controlling every word. Part of what got us here is that the Democratic staffer industrial complex is generating interviews that are too short. They're stiff. They seem formulaic and everybody's tense and they are terrible. And meanwhile, Trump shows up and he talks to Theo Vaughn and Joe Rogan and the Nelk boys and whoever else. He tells a million lies, yes, but they're not imposing limits or asking for questions. And it seems as though it's just Trump hanging out, and that's good for them. And what you Democrats are doing is not good. And it looked like they were starting to get it. It looked like they were starting to break the cycle. And there was this moment where they said, we're dealing with independent media wrongly, and we've got to do something different. But all of a sudden now, I am seeing more and more offices of elected officials doing the exact same thing. And so we have this whole ecosystem of communications shops, party infrastructure. They want to control the message instead of just trusting people to deliver it. And when your presence ends up feeling sanitized and cautious and focus grouped to death, it comes off as inauthentic. Now, in this forthcoming election, structurally, I think it'll be good for Democrats in the House no matter what. The Senate is sort of a question mark. When we start thinking about 2028, though, Democrats have to get it together. Now, I'm not saying this is the solution to every problem. We've got structural problems. We have issues of like, what are the Democratic policies that are going to be uniting and interesting to people on crime and on immigration and economics? That all has to be done. But the going back again to, we'd like the questions, talk about this, don't talk about that. Here are four tweets that we want you talking about. Let us produce the shows. Now, not everybody is doing this. Just as one example, the office of Gavin Newsom seems to kind of get it. They've identified when they say we are going to talk to someone, we are trusting that someone, whether it's David Pakman or Midas Touch or a California creator or whoever, we're going to just let them do their thing. And case in point, when I had my sit down with Gavin Newsom not long ago after one of his book events, they weren't hounding me. But what are you going to talk about? In what order? Hey, you've got 20 minutes. The governor's looking forward to talking with you. Cool. That's it. And it was one of the more engaging interviews. The end product actually feels relaxed and dynamic rather than give us seven topics for 7 minutes. Now, we had a situation where producer Pat, after we had an interview where producer Pat was asked for the questions. Basically, they didn't come out and say it, but they implied they would love the questions. Producer Pat didn't do it. He said, here's like 5 to 7 things we'll probably talk about. We ended up talking about a couple of those. And then producer Pat had to deal with the wrath of a staffer going, I didn't like that. I didn't know that's the way it was going to go. And but hold on a second. Just let David do his thing. Let David do the conversation. He doesn't control the questions. He helps with generating the topic ideas. We agree on here's the 5 to 7 things we'll roughly focus on. And then I just talk to the person. We got to stop this stuff. Okay. You don't fix this problem with a new media consultant or opposition research. You've got to say, hey, there's something broken here and we've got to rethink it from the ground up. So this is just one issue. It's one I interface with on an almost daily basis, which is why I'm talking about it. There are many other issues to solve, but this is an issue. I went to the White House in 2024 and they said that they understood it. And now we're back in the same thing. I don't know, guys. If you like this show, I would love for you to get my Substack writing. Each day, I'll send you a rundown of what's on the show, what's happening, what matters, why. It's free. No spam. Substack is also the only place where we own our data. So if we get censored on social media or on any platform, Substack's going to be the only way I can tell you what is going on. 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I got a YouTube comment from Gen X Mish that says, absolutely was not shot in the ear, period. You know, the number of people in my audience who just don't believe either, or at least one, but many either, of the Trump shooting stories is sort of surprising even to me. Now, I've talked before about how the right has kind of built a monster that they've lost control of. We talked about that a number of times. And when you sow distrust of institutions as your reason for even running, and then you win, that distrust of institution corrodes and ferments and breaks down, and it leads to unintended consequences where people now don't trust you. This is interesting because it's also the left, not only the right. Now, let's go piece by piece. Do I believe that the Butler shooting was staged in the sense that it was a planned event that Donald Trump was a part of, or maybe it was planned by people around him without telling him? No, I don't. Do I believe it's possible that the blood wasn't from Trump's ear, but it was from some cut or someone else or who knows? Listen, I'm open to that. The one thing for me that doesn't totally square is Trump's ear healing the way it did. But that would be more an opportunistic attempt to use it in his favor. Not that the entire thing was staged. And I don't think the entire thing was staged because there's no evidence that it was staged. And it seems staging it would be very risky and could potentially go very wrong in a number of different ways. White House Correspondents' Dinner shooting, I just have no reason to suspect that that was staged. And the thing most people are coming up with is, you know, they immediately used it to try to get the ballroom bill. Yeah, I think that was opportunism. Ashley St. Clair last week or the week before told us how, you know, these messages go out in these Signal chats and other chat groups and they go, hey, here's what we need to be focusing on. Let's do this. Let's do this. Say this. And I think it's total opportunism. And by the way, notice how now it's been weeks since that shooting and literally nothing has happened that would accelerate the process of getting the ballroom built. I said at the time, it's not going to help get the ballroom built, and it's not helping get the ballroom built. So that's where I am on that. But a lot of people in my audience think either or both were staged. Swimming Panic wrote on the subreddit, time to pack the Supreme Court. If the Republicans are using the Supreme Court to pack the lower chamber of our legislature, then I think it's only fair that Democrats use the legislature to pack the court. We either take control of the court or they take control of government forever. Democrats need to wake up. Is it more important that we be the only party competing for a moral high ground voters don't care about? Or is it more important we be in control of the damn government? I'd rather be in control. That's the way we know we will be safe. Listen, I don't have any moral problem packing the court. Next time a Democrat's president, go, hey, we're going from 9 to 17 Supreme Court justices, and I get to pick the additional 8. But that would only mean the next time Republicans are in power that they do it. Now, maybe some of you in the audience believe if Democrats pack the court once, that'll do it. Republicans will never win again. I've not been convinced of that whatsoever. You would have to convince me that that is the case if that is the argument that you were making. So sure, pack the court, but what do you do about the fact that it's a race to the bottom? And then they'll go, we're going to put 23 people on the court. Then it's going to be 27. Then it's 31. So what is the actual long-term plan? And this is one of my big critiques in politics. There is not long-term thinking. There's short-term thinking. And what we really need is some long-term strategy here. Nakfur wrote on Reddit, Right-wing bot armies also prevent echo chamber piercing, arguing that bot armies serve three purposes for right-wing channels. One, fake engagement to boost the channel. Two, fake popularity to add credibility. But I realized the third reason, they write, the endless stream of brainless one-line comments prevent opposing messages from reaching the audience. It makes it impossible to make and boost a comment that pierces the echo chamber with contradictory information. Just something I was thinking about today. Completely agree. If you there is a groupthink approach to the bot armies, and they're not even really bots, it's just like swarm videos and leave comments, which is if everybody comes in a segment about Trump's health and you've got hundreds or thousands of commenters going, they covered up Biden's health, they covered up Biden's health, what about Biden, Sleepy Joe, Sleepy Joe, it pushes out what might be comments from Trump supporters who acknowledge something is wrong with Trump or thoughtful commentaries about what's going on with Trump or whatever. You push that out to the side. It's a good observation. It is absolutely one of the points of those bot armies. Natalie Catellos on Spotify wrote in and said, David, I would love to have children with my fiance, but living in Idaho and the threats women face to our reproductive health, it pains me to say I would rather contribute to the declining birth rate than risk having to flee the state to seek medical help if things went south during a pregnancy. I admire those who have done it during this time, but I would rather remain childless and rescue cats, I'm at 20 rescues, than risk my life to continue a bloodline. Also, put grandpa to bed for good. All right. Listen, here's what I said before about all of this stuff. A lot of what I say on this show is about the societal level. It's macro, not micro. At the societal level, we need people in Idaho fighting for women's and reproductive rights. We need people to stay in Mississippi, even if it is a situation that looks dire when it comes to trans rights, etc. Cool. That's the macro. That's the wholesale. At the individual level, when people say, hey, I live in Idaho, I'm terrified, what do? I say, you do what's best for your family. Who am I? I am making a societal level analysis, but who am I to say to someone like Natalie, no, you must have children? You got to make the call that's best for you. Maybe Natalie would consider going somewhere other than Idaho if having a child is important. But I think that there is not necessarily a contradiction between talking about what we need as a society, but realizing that that doesn't mean you force every member of that society to do any one thing or take any particular action. People do need to do what is best for them. They need to consider their own safety, their own health. Of course, Allison Laredo wrote on Spotify, love your podcast on Spotify, David. Well, thank you, Allison. We are seeing the Spotify news and politics charts taken over, with few exceptions, by right-wing insanity, utter right-wing insanity. And we need to do everything we can to stop that. And fortunately, it's very easy. You know, when I got into writing books, I didn't realize that 2,500 nonfiction book sales in your first week can put you at the bottom of the New York Times bestseller list, 2,500 books. And similarly, moving the needle on the podcast charts doesn't take that much. If you've got Spotify, just follow my podcast on there and leave me a rating. That's it. It's 15 seconds. It costs nothing. And we will fight all of these hyper-funded right-wing podcasts. And I know many of you have been doing it, and I really appreciate it. All right. Also from Spotify, a user whose name is an airplane emoji, a palm tree emoji, and a pizza emoji. I have to agree with David in segment one. I have to disagree with David in segment one. There is nothing wrong with being a fan of a leader. We are emotional beings. We are human. We should see ourselves in our leaders and like them. This managerial, boring, steady the ship, modern politician excites nobody and has switched everyone off from politics. because of Trump and Zuck. We live in a post-truth world. They deal in crap and we play nice. It's dumb. We need power and should use simple good versus evil and conspiracy to gain power. What they're commenting on is that I said that the right sees their leaders as cult leaders, and we see our leaders as the best option who we are going to vote for and hope that they put in place policies that are good. And the context was the right loves to say there's no way anybody could have supported Joe Biden because they didn't have Biden flags on their boats. They didn't have their cars wrapped in insane Biden paraphernalia the way Trump supporters have done. And I said that's because they see their leaders as cult leaders and we see them as instruments of the will of the people and government functionaries. Now, what this person is saying is we should like and be fans of our leaders. I'm not saying we shouldn't like them. I'm not saying we shouldn't be fans of them. But the cult-like adulation where you can see no wrong that the leader does because you're so obsessed with them, that's what's a problem. And I don't think it's smart to advise the left to do more of that. Joel commented, I might subscribe if we get more Obama drops. Well, that's an easy request for me to do.
1: Obama.
0: Exactly. Exactly. Joel, I eagerly await your new subscription. R. Johnston wrote on Instagram, I'm surprised these people haven't tried to indict Obama for wearing a tan suit.
1: Obama.
0: Yeah. Listen, I have talked about how there is a desire overt to just go after political enemies legally in Trump world. I think that they worry about going after Obama because even Trump realizes people like Obama. Obama's very likable, very gracious and articulate and engaging and charismatic, all the things that Trump really isn't. And I think even Trump deep down realizes if I go after Obama, people aren't going to like it. It's different than when I attack Kamala or whatever. So I don't think that they're going to go after Obama for that reason. I also don't think it would work because Obama really hasn't done call me crazy. Do we have evidence of any kind of crime? I don't think there's any evidence that Obama committed crimes. And so that is a little, it's not a major problem for them, but it is a little problem for them. But yeah, that tan suit, terrible. Absolutely terrible stuff. We've got a great bonus show for you today. Make sure you're getting my free daily Substack at davidpakman.com/substack.
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3: 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We're off this week. Today's Bradcast was originally recorded on May 6th, 2026.
4: During the last half century, the balance of power between the three great branches of the federal government has been tipped out of balance by the courts in direct contradiction of the high purposes of the framers of the Constitution. It is my purpose to restore that balance. You who know me will accept my solemn assurance that in a world in which democracy is under attack, I seek to make American democracy succeed. You and I will do our part.
5: Ladies and gentlemen, you have heard the President of the United States speaking on his proposal for reorganization of the judicial branch of the federal government.
6: I'm with the president on that one.

0: 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I'm Brad Friedman, your friendly investigative blogger, journalist, troublemaker, muckraker, and all-around swell fellow, says me. From bradblog.com. Thank you very much for joining us for our friendly fireside radio chat today. I only just heard that clip from FDR for the first time from that fireside radio chat.
1: Back in 1937.
0: Only heard it. Thanks for finding that, Des.
1: You're welcome.
0: Very cool. And at some point, perhaps we'll have a few more minutes to play the whole thing. But man, it sounds, what he said there sounds like something I might say myself.
1: Yes.
0: During the past half century, the balance of power between the three great branches of the federal government has been tipped out of balance by the courts, in direct contradiction of the high purposes of the framers of the Constitution. It is my purpose to restore that balance, he said. You who know me will accept my solemn assurance that in a world in which democracy is under attack, I seek to make American democracy succeed. You and I will do our part. I could have opened that show, this show, saying that myself today. I should open every show that way. It's our mission statement, frankly. Welcome to the Bradcast. And to that end, the end of restoring the balance that the framers intended and to help make democracy succeed as it is under attack, in particular now with last week's corrupt ruling by the corrupted far-right Supreme Court in Louisiana versus Calais. Last week, we will be joined momentarily by Alicia Bannon of the Brennan Center to really just begin the discussion of the need and how to reform the corrupted high court. It ain't going to be easy, by the way. FDR did not succeed at it either, which is what he was talking about in that clip. But the mere discussion, his mere threats at the time to reform the court did go a long way in encouraging it to reform itself to some extent. Anyway, more on all of that with our guests momentarily, particularly as our democracy is now in chaos in states around the country with GOP-controlled state legislatures redrawing their U.S. House maps right now. In some cases, in states where voting is already underway for the 2026 primary elections, Tennessee is just the latest today. We'll get to that in a moment. But very quickly, some primary election results from Tuesday this week out of three states of note, Ohio, Indiana, and a special election in Michigan. Among the top races of immediate note in the Buckeye State first, Tuesday's primary in Ohio set up two marquee matches for this November, a U.S. Senate race that will help determine control of the Senate, and a governor's race for Ohio in which Democrats see their best chance of victory in two decades in the former swing but now rather red state. Republicans are hoping to try to hold their narrow majority in the U.S. Senate during a difficult midterm cycle for them. And no real surprises here on Tuesday, but former three-term U.S. Democratic Senator Sherrod Brown, who won many statewide elections in Ohio even after it was already trending red. Sherrod Brown easily defeated a challenger in the Democratic primary. He will now attempt to unseat incumbent Republican, former Ohio Secretary of State John Husted, who is running in his first election for the U.S. Senate after he was appointed to the job by the state's Governor Mike DeWine to fill the seat vacated by now Vice President J.D. Vance. Democrats are banking on Brown's previous popularity with voters in the state to flip the seat from red to blue after Brown lost a very tough, very bitter reelection bid against the Republican now Senator Bernie Moreno back in 2024. Many Democrats consider this to be one of the best chances to flip a Senate seat this November, and both parties will be spending a whole lot of money in this particular Senate race. Husted ran unopposed in his primary on Tuesday. This for a special election in November to fill the remainder of the six-year Senate term that Vice President Vance won back in 2022. In the governor's race in Ohio, biotech billionaire and perhaps the world's most annoying Republican, former presidential candidate, former co-Doge bro boss with Elon Musk, at least until he got run out of Doge on a rail for still unknown reasons, Vivek Ramaswamy is back. He will square off against Democrat Dr. Amy Acton for Ohio governor this fall. And if you didn't get enough Vivek Ramaswamy back in the, when did he run?
1: 2024
0: election.
1: Yeah.
0: Well, folks in Ohio should get a face full of them now, I guess. Dr. Acton, on the other hand, for the Democrats, she was the state's COVID-era health director. She ran unopposed in the Democratic primary on Tuesday. She became a household name across the state in the early days of the pandemic as she, a Democrat, stood alongside the now termed out Republican Governor Mike DeWine during his daily coronavirus broadcasts. Brought great comfort to Ohioans at the time and became a beloved figure with many of them. The most heated GOP primary in the U.S. House was in the Toledo area's 9th district, made slightly less Democratish this year by the state's mid-decade redistricting there for the chance to take on a Democratic U.S. Congresswoman Marcy Kaptur, now the longest-serving woman in Congress. Former Republican State Rep. Derek Marin, who Kaptur defeated very narrowly by less than a percentage point back in 2024, he will be the nominee once again this year after he bested Donald Trump's former deputy director of ICE, Madison Sheehan.
1: Well, that's a victory in and of itself.
0: Well, she quit her job in January this year to run in this race, to run for Congress. But I guess running ICE ain't quite the flex that some Republicans might think these days that it is. Apparently, Sheehan came in a distant third place in the GOP primary in that race on Tuesday. So it'll be Derek Marin once again against Marcy Kaptur in Ohio's 9th. And while support from Trump might not necessarily be helpful everywhere these days, the big story out of Indiana's primaries on Tuesday was that, at least in Republican primaries, at least in very red states like Indiana, well, Donald Trump still seems to hold quite a bit of sway among primary voters. A majority of Republican Indiana state senators whose opponents in the primary were endorsed by Donald Trump lost on Tuesday in a display of what AP describes as his enduring influence over his party. After Republican lawmakers in the Hoosier state, you will remember, rejected bravely, courageously, I would argue correctly, rejected his demand at the time to redistrict the already very red state of Indiana. That was 5 months ago. And so, of course, Trump has been on a revenge tour ever since. Of the seven challengers who were endorsed by Trump, these are seven state Republican Senate challengers endorsed by Trump, at least five of them won. Just one incumbent so far has prevailed, and the seventh race is still too close to call today, and I mean really too close to call. As we go to air, Indiana's incumbent Republican state senator from District 23, Spencer Deary, is leading his Trump-endorsed challenger, Paula Copenhaver, but by just three votes.
1: Oh, my.
0: No kidding.
1: Have we said before that every single vote really does count?
0: Apparently.
1: I believe we have.
0: Apparently it does here. 6,334 votes to 6,331 votes as of now. Think there's going to be a recount there?
1: Hope so.
0: Unfortunately, most of Indiana is still dumb enough to use touchscreen voting systems. I shouldn't say most of Indiana. I should say most of the election officials who decide these sorts of things are foolish enough to force voters to use touchscreen voting systems at the polls, on which it is impossible to know if any vote cast actually reflects the intent of any voter. So, you know what? Good luck fighting that one out, guys. Whatever they recount, we'll just have to assume that those ballots were cast as per voter intent. Whether they were or not, we'll never know, even in a race that might be decided by 3 votes out of more than 12,000 cast. The president's allies spent at least $8.3 million on these races, races that do not get much attention normally for, you know, state Senate primary. They don't get much attention from Washington, D.C., but he spent that kind of money because this is part of his revenge campaign against his own party incumbents because they dared to do the right thing in not redrawing and gerrymandering their maps for purely partisan advantage in the middle of a decade in a state where Republicans already hold 7 of 9 congressional districts and where Republicans were concerned about losing otherwise safe districts if they did change the maps at this point, if they attempted to crack the 2 remaining Democratic districts to try and flip them from blue to red. Now there are concerns that Trump's little revenge scheme could end up costing Republicans some of those districts where Trumpers are now running this November. State Senator Travis Holdman, one of the incumbents who lost his primary on Tuesday, said that he was at peace with his defeat. He said he voted against redistricting and faced more than $1.3 million in attack ads funded by organizations tied to MAGA U.S. Senator Jim Banks and MAGA Governor Mike Braun. He said, quote, "I did what my constituents asked me to do and it cost me my job," he said, "but that's okay." He added, "Welcome to D.C. politics in Indiana, because this means that is what is coming." The super PACs led by Banks and Broad combined spent more than $2.2 million on advertising, attacking Republican Senator Spencer Deary in a state Senate primary in Indiana. This is that really close one. Deary spent roughly $815,000 on advertising against $2.2 million against him. Just to give you an idea, this is this race, this district, the state Senate district back in 2022, the candidates spent a combined $142,000.
1: Oh, my. That's a considerable difference.
0: Yeah. Now, this year, $3 million, just 4 years later. D.C. politics coming to Indiana. And while the results out of Indiana and Trump's revenge campaign suggest that he still has some mojo left, at least among Republican primary voters in very Republican states, well, one more race on Tuesday provides a pretty good counter to that. Cribbing from Bilbo Teach here over at Daily Kos on this one, he's been really good in covering some of the special elections over the past year. But in a special election up in Michigan on Tuesday, not a primary, but an actual general election on Tuesday, a very important special election, in fact, again, for a state Senate seat in the Tri-Cities area, that includes Saginaw, Bay City, Midland, in a very tight, hotly contested swing district where Kamala Harris won back in 2024, but by less than 1 point, by less than 50% to 49% back in 2024. In that race on Tuesday, Democrat Chedrick Green easily defeated his Republican opponent, Republican Jason Tunney. This is a seat that used to be represented by Kristen McDonald Rivett. She vacated the seat when she was elected to Congress back in January of 2025. But it's a very, very evenly divided district, and Democratic Governor Gretchen Whitmer delayed the special election for as long as legally possible because a GOP win would have effectively ended Democratic control of the state Senate chamber. So, as Bill Bottich notes, 1.5 years of no representation is absurd.
1: Yes.
0: And that alone apparently became an issue in this race. Chedrick Green, a firefighter captain in Saginaw and an assistant to Kristen McDonald Rivett, he defeated the local attorney Jason Tunney on the Republican side by almost 20 points on Tuesday. Again, this is a district that was won by Kamala Harris by less than 1 point. So we're talking more than an 18-point overperformance for the Democrat in yet another special election on Tuesday night this week, repeating the pattern that we have seen in every single special election since Donald Trump has taken office, with Democrats outperforming themselves in 2024 by an average of about 13 points. In this case, by more than 18 points. In the battleground state of Michigan, in one of the most battlegroundy districts in the state. This, observes Bill Bottich, was also, by the way, the best modern performance in the district in years. That nearly 20-point victory for the Democrat even outpaced Barack Obama up there, who only won back in 2008 by a mere 17 points. So Chedrick Green outpaced Barack Obama in the district. So Democrats continue to have the juice, at least on a levelish playing field, the one that the right-wingers on the U.S. Supreme Court are now doing their very level best to rig toward their own party, it seems. And it very well could make the difference this November, in which party walks away with majority control of the U.S. House, with Republicans, including Trump, seeming to realize that they are wildly unpopular in head-to-head elections with Democrats right now, so they've got to rig the map, it seems. We will talk about that, and in particular, the way that this Supreme Court must be reformed as we move forward, or there will not be a democracy left to succeed in America, as FDR tried to warn us so many years ago. Alicia Bannon of the Brennan Center joins us next. I'm Brad Friedman, and this is your Bradcast.
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0: Hey, this is Brad. 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

Voting rights advocates in the Tennessee State Senate on Wednesday, there to voice opposition to a new U.S. House map being proposed for this year's elections following last week's disastrous Voting Rights Act ruling by the U.S. Supreme Court. Welcome back to the Brandcast. Brad Friedman from brandblog.com. In the great state of Tennessee, more than 16% of the population is black. Yet just one U.S. House district out of nine is currently drawn by the state's Republican-controlled legislature to have a black majority, where voters there might be able to select a candidate of their choosing. That one seat is currently held by a Democrat, a white one, by the way, Congressman Steve Cohen. The state's other eight seats are all held by Republicans, including the three separate districts that now represent Nashville, after the city was cracked into three separate districts following the 2020 census in order to help ensure that only Republicans would represent it. But where Nashville's population was just about 25% black, Memphis, Tennessee's population is almost 63% black. And on Wednesday, just 1 week after the corrupted U.S. Supreme Court's Louisiana v. Calais ruling, gutting most of what is left of the protections of the Voting Rights Act, Tennessee Republicans proposed a congressional map aimed at diluting the state's lone majority black district before the state's August 2026 statewide primary elections. Even though the filing deadlines for candidates to run for the U.S. House in Tennessee was nearly a month ago, on March 10, for the critical 2026 midterm elections. The move by Tennessee Republicans is a direct and swift response in the middle of the already begun election cycle to last week's Supreme Court ruling that weakened one of the last of the mandates of the landmark Voting Rights Act of 1965, which Republicans on the Roberts Court have consistently chopped away at over the past decade and a half or so. As the New York Times describes it, the new map slices Memphis, a majority black city, into three districts and likely will give Republicans the ability to flip Tennessee's lone remaining Democratic seat, which includes the city. Democratic lawmakers, whose opposition means little under a Republican supermajority in the state's General Assembly, one that also was gerrymandered for GOP control, and black leaders across Tennessee have compared the effort to carve up the 9th congressional district to Jim Crow-era voter suppression tactics. They have accused Republicans of a power grab that undermines black voters in Memphis who have long favored Democrats. The Times reports that the General Assembly is expected to vote on the new U.S. House map as soon as Thursday. The Supreme Court, in a partisan 6-3 vote, struck down a Louisiana congressional map that included two majority black districts just 1 week earlier, arguing that it violated the Constitution by using race as the primary factor in redistricting. Never mind that the Constitution itself, in its post-Civil War 15th Amendment, barring the abridgment of the vote of the right to vote on account of race, specifically declares that Congress, not the Supreme Court, quote, shall have the power to enforce this article by appropriate legislation. That legislation, finally adopted almost 100 years later, was the Voting Rights Act of 1965, now all but gutted by the activist justices on the Republican-packed Supreme Court last week. Last week's ruling in Calais has now set off a scramble across southern, formerly Confederate states with Republican leadership now, all of which have at least one majority black district before the 2026 midterms. On yesterday's show, we spent some time explaining the so-called Purcell principle that the court once pretended to follow after a 2006 ruling, I should say, by the court had warned, quote, court orders affecting elections can themselves result in voter confusion when issued too close to election day. But here, the corrupted high court issued its ruling in Calais
in the middle of primary season, after several states have already held their primaries for the 2026 general, and while several states were actually in the process of actually voting, including Louisiana. Nonetheless, Louisiana last week called off and delayed its ongoing House primaries, even though thousands of absentee votes had already been cast in the election, in order to allow its legislature to draft a new map. The corrupted Supreme Court helped them out by rushing to certify its ruling on Monday, just days after the ruling was initially issued, despite the court's own rule that it wait 32 days before doing so. Purcell principle be damned. The state of Alabama is barred by court order from adopting a new map until the 2030 census, but it is now trying to get that order lifted in anticipation of an almost certainly favorable ruling from this Supreme Court. Lawmakers there convened a special session this week with the goal of allowing

0: determined by courts months before the election. In blocking the use of a map in Texas, found to be unlawful by the hard right Fifth Circuit Court of Appeals, by the way, Justice Brett Kavanaugh voted to reverse the ruling in early December of 2025 because he said the change was being made, quote, on the eve of an election. You know, the way the Purcell principle is supposed to block. That for an election that was almost a full year away in November 2026. But never mind all of that. We've known for a long time that this court, packed by Republicans who refused Democratic President Barack Obama, refused his nomination, his ability to fill a vacant seat for nearly a year before an election after the February 2016 death of Antonin Scalia, claiming it was too close to a presidential election, that those Republicans had no problem taking Donald Trump's third Supreme Court nominee, Amy Coney Barrett, and voting for her to have a seat on the bench just 8 days before the 2020 presidential election. I could go on, but I won't, though my guest may or may not choose to do so. One corrupt ruling after another, one overturned precedent after another on a court led by a Chief Justice, John Roberts, who, when he was confirmed to the court, told the U.S. Senate that the job of Supreme Court Justice was merely to, quote, call balls and strikes, not to legislate from the bench, not to overturn longstanding precedents. Well, he has done the complete opposite of that over his more than two-decade tenure. Reform now of this court is long overdue. That, according to many voting rights advocates, including myself, as well as constitutional law and justice experts. And the Constitution allows the Congress to do just that. Quote, today's court would be unrecognizable to America's founders, write Miriam Rosenbaum and Emily Whitehead of NYU's Brennan Center for Justice for last week's Time magazine in an article headlined, The Supreme Court is Dangerously Broken. Here's How to Fix It. For much of our nation's history, they explain, the court remained limited in its role and modest in its ambitions. The Roberts Court, by contrast, they argue, thrusts itself into the center of public controversies, taking big swings at landmark legislation and undermining fundamental rights. It does so with almost no accountability, either as an institution or for individual justices. That's not because our founders created the Supreme Court to operate independently, they assert. It is because Congress has abandoned the job. Congress, they note, has options here, sensible ways to return the court to its proper place in our system of government. It has done so many times before. Congress has modified justices' duties, created recusal standards, even changed the court's size and jurisdictions. At a time when the rule of law is being tested like never before by an especially powerful executive branch, the public needs a Supreme Court that it can trust. This, they write, is why we believe Congress could and should use its power to reform the Supreme Court. Joining us now to discuss some of those potential reforms and how any of them could possibly happen is Alicia Bannon, a constitutional law expert and director of the judiciary program at the Brennan Center for Justice, where she works to realize a fair and inclusive judicial system that protects fundamental rights, democratic values, and the rule of law. She is also the director of the center's Kohlberg Center on the Supreme Court. So she may have a thought or two about all of this. Alicia Bannon, it has been a while, but welcome back to the broadcast.
1: Thank you so much for having me.
0: I suspect a discussion of long overdue reform for the high court is really just now beginning in truth, and how and if to carry out such reform is an issue that I believe, well, should anyway, become an important conversation in this year's critical midterm elections. I want to dive into some of the reforms being proffered by you and your colleagues at the Brennan Center. But first, since I just hit a whole bunch of points in that intro that I don't want to tar you with, if they may counter any of your own thoughts, anything that I covered there that I either got wrong or left out or that you'd like to disagree with for the record in any particular way?

0: I think from my perspective, the public confidence in the Supreme Court right now has plummeted. And it's plummeted, frankly, for good reason. We have a court that has aggrandized its own powers in ways that have been deeply destructive to our democratic institutions. It's not playing the role it's supposed to play in our system of checks and balances, which gives Congress the power to pass laws and not have them overturned by the Supreme Court, based on sort of specious readings of the Constitution. And again, we started from a Supreme Court that was supposed to be the least dangerous branch. And instead, I think it's taken on a role that's deeply destructive to our democratic institutions. And so I think it's really heartening that we're starting to hear a more serious conversation about Supreme Court reform. The Supreme Court is not the its roles and duties aren't actually carved into marble. The Congress has a lot of power to shape how the Supreme Court functions in our system, and over our history, Congress has repeatedly made major changes to the Supreme Court structure and docket and operations. And I think now is a really important time to restart those conversations and think about how we can fix the court as an institution.
1: There have been some pretty awful rulings, in my opinion, from this court, which I describe as corrupted, frankly, for a whole bunch of reasons. But it feels like this ruling in Louisiana v. Calais might finally be a tipping point in at least how this court is seen and in how it's regarded by the public, particularly given all of the chaos that we're now seeing regarding maps for an election already underway in many states, which for years, as I noted, the Roberts Court has claimed must be avoided at all costs in their Purcell Doctrine rulings, even when doing so might mean disenfranchising thousands of people. Am I overstating the effects of Calais here, how it is or will be seen by the public? And well, since it's already a big question, what is your takeaway from that ruling in general?
0: Well, Calais eviscerated what remains of the Voting Rights Act. At core, it said that goals like partisan gerrymandering or incumbent protection can justify drawing maps that dampen the political power of minority communities. So essentially, giving the green light to states to enact partisan gerrymanders on the backs of Black and Brown communities. And I think it is wholly inconsistent with the plain text and history of the Voting Rights Act. And it's a real assertion, inappropriate assertion of power by the Supreme Court, because the Constitution is crystal clear that Congress was empowered to enforce the right to vote under our Constitution. And
1: Yes.
0: so the, sorry, I did,
1: No, I was moved with passion to say, yes, that's what the Constitution actually says. The Congress, shall enforce this this amendment when it comes to the 14th Amendment, the 15th Amendment, and that is just maddening that these so-called constitutional conservatives, these originalists, these textualists, are ignoring the very simple. I mean, the 15th Amendment is two sentences long. The second one says this shall be up to the Congress. So anyway, I was moved by passion. Please continue, Alicia.
0: Well, I think it lays bare a court that is not accountable, that's unmoored from our public values. And I think it also lays bare a court where we have seen double standards in how it's approaching cases, and that's been true in Calais, and certainly this issue of how it's been kind of now green lighting maps in a context where in previous contexts, when maps were found to be discriminatory, they nevertheless were allowed to proceed for people had to vote in elections under maps that had been found discriminatory because of the Purcell principle. We've also seen those kinds of double standards in other contexts, like the shadow docket. Just recently, the New York Times published a set of leaked memos looking at shadow docket deliberation. So this is the court's emergency docket when they're hearing motions to usually halt something that was happening in the lower courts. And in 2016, the court considered this shadow docket motion around the Clean Power Plan, which was the kind of signature environmental regulation from the Obama administration. And the court blocked it. And now we're looking at how the court has been approaching litigation challenging Trump administration policies. And as these memos make clear, the court has been applying a very different standard. 80% of the shadow docket petitions that the government, that the Trump administration has put forward, the court has sided with the Trump administration and has allowed those measures to go forward. And so we're seeing them thwarting signature policies of the Obama administration while giving the go-ahead to policies under the Trump administration. Mm-hmm. And as you see in those memos, you can't really square it. It doesn't seem like they're applying the same reasoning. They're not treating like cases alike. And so I think we're seeing in lots of context a court that has not been behaving in a way that is earning the public trust of that is earning public trust. And I think we're seeing that in how public confidence in the court is plummeting.
1: Yeah, and to be clear, on that shadow docket, when the court back in 2016 made that ruling gutting the Obama power plan, and then, you know, when they seem to do the opposite when it comes to Donald Trump, you know, in recent years, the court does so in those cases on that shadow docket without the benefit of briefing, without the benefit of oral argument, without even having to explain their rulings to the public. And that was very, very infrequently done, as I understand it, prior to 2016. They call it the emergency docket because, you know, that's where they would, you know, have last minute rulings on death penalty appeals and so forth. But they really have abused that docket and made these rulings in ways that we can't even understand why they made them, because they don't have to explain them on the shadow docket.
0: That's exactly right. And I think that's one great example of a place regarding the court's operations that's prime for reform. So it is certainly within Congress's power, for example, to say that you need to explain your reasoning on the shadow docket. Mm. And by the way, we're going to lay out clearly what the legal standards are that you should be applying so that you can't be applying different standards depending on the presidential administration.
1: So it could be as simple as that, right? The Congress can pass a law that says, hey, you can keep using the shadow docket if you want, but when you do, you must explain why you are making the decisions you're making, who is voting for, who's voting against, and so forth. Congress has the constitutional right to do that.
0: That's exactly right. If you look at the Constitution, the Article 3 of the Constitution establishes the Supreme Court, establishes the judicial branch, and there's not much in there. Most of the content of how the court operates, how it hears cases, what cases it hears, what the duties of the justices are, that's all up to Congress to lay out. And what we've seen over time is that Congress has repeatedly made major changes to the court's structure and docket and operations in lots of ways. But we've kind of lost that muscle memory. Congress hasn't been playing that role in recent years. And so part of what we need to do is remind Congress, remind the public that this is appropriate and there's urgent need for Congress to step in and support reforms to ensure that the court is operating the way we need it to operate in our system. We need a strong Supreme Court. We need a Supreme Court that is playing its role as a check and balance, but not a court that is accreting so much power in ways that are actually undermining its proper role.
1: And that, frankly, is based on a conservative textual originalist reading of the Article 3 of the Constitution, which says that the Congress shall, I can't remember the exact words, but, you know, shall have the ability to amend Article 3, add to it, and so forth. Let's step through a few of the points that your colleagues, Marian Rosenbaum and Emily Whitehead from the Brennan Center, suggest in their piece at Time Magazine last week. For potential reforms, they start with term limits for Supreme Court justices. They call for an 18-year term limit. I'm wondering how would a term limit for Supreme Court justices actually help, as you see it?
0: It would be term limits for justices would be transformational in a number of ways. First off, they rest on a basic, I think, very commonly held view, right, that no one should hold so much public power for so long. Justices today are holding their offices for decades and decades. That's not consistent with our history. So historically, If you go to the early generations of American history, justices were on the bench for usually something around 18 years. That's doubled now today. And so part of what we want to see is restoring justices to a shorter period of time on the bench. And then also, coupled with term limits, you can have a system of regularized appointments. And that's part of why you would pick 18 years for a 9-person court, because you can structure it in a way where every presidential term, every 4 years, you get 2 new seats on the court, 2 vacancies that get filled. So that means over time, you don't have different presidents having wildly different impacts in shaping the court. It strengthens the democratic link between the court and the public, but does so in a way that still protects judicial independence and other important values. So I think it's a way of building some of that accountability for the court and ensuring that no individual justice has so much power that they can have this 40-year imprint on American law.
1: And at each presidential election, we go into it knowing that the next president is going to replace 2 justices no matter what. I guess we would know who they would be and so forth. We could keep that in mind, but we wouldn't go into these. I mean, I remember going into the first Trump election in 2016 with, folks arguing, well, gosh, the next president could be responsible for naming 4 justices on the court, 4 new justices, 4 or 5. And now it looks like it could be 5 for Donald Trump, for one single president. Your colleagues also argue, quote, Congress should reassert itself as the government's principal policymaker rather than letting the court continue to function as the final word in the lawmaking process and reverse decades of legislative progress. The Roberts Court, they note, has struck down historic popular legislation at a rapid pace, from key provisions of the Voting Rights Act to laws regulating campaign finance. Can laws be written? And this is, of course, important when it comes to potential reform as well. But can laws be written so that they do not have to hold up to Supreme Court review? They don't have to comply with Supreme Court review?
0: Well, I don't think it's a matter of having laws not comply with Supreme Court review, but rather frequently when the court is issuing rulings, it's starting a conversation, not ending it. So, for example, many of the court's rulings are statutory interpretations. They're not ultimately making a constitutional ruling. Even Calais, the opinion that just came down, was ultimately about rewriting provisions of the Voting Rights Act. Mm-hmm. So one thing that Congress can do and used to do quite regularly is, if they disagree with how the court has interpreted a statute, Congress can rewrite that statute and fix the court's mistakes. There's also frequently the case where the court is denying rights or taking away rights and leaving an opening for Congress to fill that gap. So that's certainly the case with partisan gerrymandering, for example, where the court in a case called Rucho said that that federal constitutional challenges to partisan gerrymandering can't be brought, that those are called non-justiciable cases. But it was very clear that Congress still has power to regulate partisan gerrymandering itself, at least as it applies to congressional elections. And so Congress does have the power to fix that problem. So the Supreme Court might have created the problem, but that doesn't mean it has to be the end of the story. There's lots of instances like that. I'd say abortion rights is another place where the Congress has power after Dobbs to step in and fill gaps with respect to abortion. So there's lots of instances where the court has issued rulings that have functioned as the end of the conversation. But that's another part of the story of Congress really abdicating its role to be in dialogue with the court and to respond to rulings where they think the court got it wrong.
1: Right. In other words, that's not really reform. Congress can do that right now, right? I mean, there's no particular reform that would be needed in this case for Congress to just do its job, to respond to the court. Okay, the court makes this ruling, so we are going to counter it with this.
0: Well, I think part of what my colleagues speak to in their paper and op-ed is that there are steps you could take to make that kind of intervention easier. So, for example, creating a fast track process where after Supreme Court rulings, there's a system in place so that Congress is equipped to move quickly and bypass some of the procedural hurdles that you see in other contexts so that they can be responsive to those Supreme Court rulings.
1: So, for example, I think they note the Congressional Review Act, which is a law that allows Congress to fast track a change after a particular president leaves office that can avoid, for example, the filibuster. A law could be passed here that says within 6 months after a Supreme Court ruling, a counter legislation can be adopted that counters what the Supreme Court says, and it can be done in that case without having to meet the filibuster requirements in the Senate, for example?
0: Exactly. There's lots of ways that it could be structured, but the idea is that Congress could take steps to streamline its own systems to allow it to take a more assertive role, an appropriate role within our constitutional checks and balances in responding to Supreme Court rulings.
1: All of that raises the question of, can't the Supreme Court merely, whether it comes to, a term limit or even adding additional people to the court, a lot of opponents call that packing the court. I call it unpacking the court. But given that I think Republicans have already packed it, but can all of these congressional reforms, if they are ever able to be adopted, can't they simply be struck down by the same court as somehow unconstitutional?
0: Well, there are very strong constitutional arguments for many of these reforms. So, for example, with respect to term limits, leading scholars, retired judges, many have analyzed the constitutional issues and said that, in fact, if term limits are adopted in a way that the justices still retain their offices, but their duties change over time. So in other words, you have a period of active service and then you become a senior justice, which is very similar to a system of senior judges that we actually already have in our judicial system, that's something that's quite consistent with the requirements of the Constitution and actually pretty consistent with historical practice. So I think there are very strong arguments that, in fact, these kinds of reforms can be done by statute. Now, certainly it's the case that these things could come up before the Supreme Court, and there's questions, how will the court ultimately rule in these things? I think part of our job right now is to create the public clamoring where the court will feel pressure. If it's considering these court reforms, I think it's a very different posture right now to say, oh, these are some reforms that the court should consider, versus if we've had the public come together broadly saying, we as the public think the court needs to be reformed and have passed legislation in Congress. I think that's going to put put the court in a very different posture in how it's thinking about these, these different reforms. And ultimately, if reforms are struck down, then I think you would have to have continued dialogue. You'd have to have Congress respond. You could imagine pushes for other kinds of constitutional amendments. You could imagine pushes for other kinds of court reform. But I think it can't be a moment where we just sit back and say that the fight is lost before it's begun. I think part of the job now for all of us is to say this is a real crisis in our democracy and we need to come together and demand a court that is fulfilling the role we need it to play.
1: Exactly, which is why I think conversations like this are so important. I hope we'll have many more of them in the days ahead. There's one more point from your colleague's paper here that I want to note. They argue for reform of the Senate confirmation hearing process itself. That's the process that allowed Mitch McConnell, for instance, to block Obama's nominee Merrick Garland, his nomination to the court for almost a year because McConnell said it was just too close to the presidential election in 2016. But then that same Mitch McConnell allowed Trump's nominee, Amy Coney Barrett, to be seated just over a week before the 2020 election. How can that be changed? Is that something else that should go through this process of Supreme Court reform as you see it?
0: Absolutely. I think the double standard that we saw in that context was shocking. And I think really is it highlights the way that we've seen the whole confirmation process be politicized in a way that I think is deeply damaging to the court as an institution and to the public. There are in particular, and I think looking at the experience of what happened with Judge Garland in particular, one reform that we encourage is to require a hearing when, so require the Senate to actually hold hearings and have a vote on Supreme Court nominees in these contexts. I think ultimately the Constitution provides that the Senate gets to vote and give advice and consent. So if they refuse to vote for a nominee, that is their power. But what one of the things that I think was so damaging and corrosive to our system in how President Obama's nominee was treated was that you didn't even get that hearing. You didn't get that consideration. No one actually had to go on the record and defend their choices. And so I think it's a step to kind of require them to take those steps and then take the political heat and the public heat if they ultimately refuse to move forward on a qualified nominee.
1: It sounds like it's akin to if a U.S. House seat is vacated, if a member resigns or dies or something like that, many states will have a requirement for the governor to call for a new election within X number of days, within a month's time or something like that. You could certainly put that in place if a U.S. Supreme Court seat becomes vacant. A president must nominate within X number of days, and Congress must convene, hold hearings, hold a vote within X number of days thereafter. All of these seem to be common sense, but all of this comes down to, Congress having the interest and political will to make these changes. For that, frankly, I think you need a lot more Democrats in Congress because Republicans are pretty happy with the way it's going on, way it's going now. And to get more Democrats in Congress, well, that's exactly what last week's horrific Calais ruling will now make much, much more difficult moving forward, Alicia.
0: Well, I think one of the things that's so striking about many of the Supreme Court reforms that we're talking about is that they actually have among the public broad bipartisan support. So, term limits, for example, majorities of Republicans in America support Supreme Court term limits. So, I think that ultimately what we need to see is broad clamoring by the public saying that this is something that we prioritize and this is something that we want our elected leaders to prioritize as well.
1: Which is why it's so important to talk about all of this so that people can understand. And even I'm just sort of wrapping my head around the possibilities of what needs to be done, what can be done, how it can be done, what is lawful, constitutional, what isn't. So I'm really grateful to you and your colleagues at Brennan Center, Alicia Bannon, for beginning to have that discussion, talk about these things so we understand it, so the public can know what it is we need to demand when it comes around to elections. And I think there's a lot to demand at this point from our lawmakers moving forward. And one of them, I think, has got to be demanding that they stand up for Supreme Court reform. Alicia Bannon is the director of the Judiciary Program at the Brennan Center for Justice. You can check out their work, of course, at brennancenter.org. You can also follow Alicia on the Blue Skies at Alicia Bannon. That's easy. Alicia, really appreciate you joining us today. Hope you will do so again in the near future.
0: Thank you so much.
1: You bet. All righty then.
2: Wow.
1: The mission is clear, seems to
2: yes,
1: me.
2: yes, it
1: One
2: is.
1: of the missions, one of the many missions in the months and frankly years ahead.
2: Yes, a whole lot of reforming going on, and I'm glad to hear that there is broad public support for all of this. I just hope that, people do start yelling loudly for it, and that I hope we get the chance to do it.
1: Well, you start by talking to your favorite Democratic candidate and say, hey, are you going to get behind Supreme Court reform this time?
2: Yes,
1: and
2: and
1: hold
2: your
1: them to
2: friends
1: it,
2: and
1: make them
2: family
1: do
2: too.
1: it. Yeah. Well, but if the candidates aren't willing to say, yes, this needs to be reformed, I will get behind that, then you know what? Find another Democratic candidate.
2: There
1: Find a
2: you go.
1: Republican who's in favor of reform if you can. Good luck with that. All right, we got to get out. Thanks again to Alicia Bannon. Thanks to my producer, Desi Doyen, and to all of you for spending a portion of your day or night with us. If you missed any portion of today's show, you can download it anytime for free at the newly redesigned bradblog.com, where it is easier than ever to play, listen to, and share. 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I know many of you have been meaning to do it. Now's the time. 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
7: I have pictures of little kids, you know, four-year-olds doing this all over the place.
8: All over the place. I did it when I was a kid.
7: Still getting them.
8: I'm not too proud to say that, yes, I did it too.
7: I'm pleased.
8: So you
7: if it were me for Halloween, that would be even better.
8: So you take that energy that, look, everybody of my generation and probably 10 years earlier and 10 years later knows who Bowser is. They know what Sha Na Na was. Now you're taking that energy, that personality, and you're meeting people in the streets. You're going and working on campaigns for the sole purpose, protecting Social Security, because it is that important, isn't it?
7: Well, I am the president of Social Security Works PAC. And as you know, Social Security Works is a premier policy organization. But the PAC's job is to get people elected. The whole idea is to get better people elected so that we don't have to argue with them once they get into office. So that's the part I'm trying to avoid. So if I can do things like in 2018, when I got to 57 different campaigns on the ground to try to elect the best people we possibly can, those who are going to be good on Social Security, and not just Social Security, but also Medicare, Medicaid, drug prices, you know, all the stuff that matters to seniors. But, you know, as you said, Social Security matters to everybody because you're all paying into it. We're talking to working people here. 6.2% of your income is going to payroll tax, which pays for Social Security. And this program damn well better be there for you like it has been for every other generation. You know, it hasn't missed a payment in 90 years. Miraculously, even so far under this regime that has no clue what it's doing, it hasn't missed a payment yet. We hope it doesn't, but, you know, it's probably on the verge with the understaffing and you know, everything that we got to fix. So this time we really got to elect a lot better people. And I'm going to go on the road and try to do that here in my dotage at age 78. But I don't know if I can get to 57 this time, but I'll get damn close.
8: Well, 56 is good, too. But look, you know, the reality is you spend a lot of time talking to people on the ground, a lot of seniors. And again, you know, people identify with you. So I'm sure that they open up and they share memories and they share hopes and dreams and all of that. And the fears that Social Security may not be there, because look, you know, I've been hearing pretty much my entire life that I'll probably see a UFO before I see a Social Security check. Don't believe that, but it's what we've been almost brainwashed into believing and to push into some kind of bizarre self-fulfilling prophecy. So when you're out talking to people, are you getting that same sense? Are you getting the same kind of messaging?
7: You hear it all the time, but you know, our back to them is don't believe it. Don't believe it for a second. It's just not true. Social Security will be there for you. It's been there for everybody since 1935. And it's going to be there for you, too. The only way that it won't be is if we don't elect the right people. The forces that would like to privatize it, they're there. They've been there. But by the way, they have been there since 1935. This wasn't a breeze for FDR to pass with the help of Francis Perkins, his labor secretary, who was instrumental in getting this program passed in the first place. But they had plenty of opposition. So similarly, today there's opposition to the really good programs. You know, before Social Security, over 50% of American seniors had incomes below the poverty line. That was entirely unacceptable. Before Medicare, 35% still had incomes below the poverty line. These are the two most successful programs in the entire history of the United States of America. We're going to keep them that way. And in fact, we're going to expand them. So we reassure people that, yes, the programs will be there for you. Social Security will be there for you. It's a promise that we've made, that the government has made. You've paid into it all your working life, so it damn well better be there for you. But the only danger in the program being there for you is if we send the wrong people to Congress and to the White House, because there are people out there that are trying to subvert the program, and mainly to privatize it. Privatizing, it's very easy to understand why they would want to do this, because if anyone could ever deliver the massive Social Security trust funds with, as we speak today, $2.7 trillion surplus in them, if anyone could ever deliver those trust funds to Wall Street, the returns that would come from Wall Street would be astronomical to those who completed that delivery.
8: Yeah, the payoff.
7: The amount of campaign contributions, we can't even fathom how much they could be. Same thing is true of Medicare. Return it back to private insurance. The insurance lobby is going to love you for that. The people won't like you very much, but the insurance lobby will love you. So that's what it's all about.
8: Yeah, no, I love your certainty. I love that, I'm not as certain that bad things aren't going to happen. I love the fact that it's going to, you believe it's 100% going to be there and there is going to pay out. My fear is they're doing everything they can possibly do to save it by killing it first. Which, means, we're not going to scrap the cap. We're not going to figure out how to get away from the cliff that's coming. And, oh, by the way, we're going to have more wars and more misadventures and more tax cuts for billionaires. So we just can't afford to fix it. And then, no, we're not going to get anything done. There's my fear.
7: My feeling about that, Rick, really is that progressive thought always wins in the end. And progressive action always wins in the end. You know, when you look at American history, the slaves are free, women can vote, we have gay marriage. There's nothing that we have set out to do that we haven't done, including passing Social Security, creating retirement security for Americans. It's not going to go away. There are over 80% of Americans in every poll don't want their Social Security cut, never mind disappearing. These are the most popular things in America. Americans hardly agree on anything, but they agree on their Social Security and they agree on Medicare as well. In fact, we need to go to Medicare for all. So I feel like we are going to win this, but we do have to fight. We have to recognize that every generation has to continue to fight to save these things from the forces of darkness. Wow, have we got the forces of darkness aligned against us this time. But once again, the good news is we're winning. We're winning this battle. You feel it every day. I feel it every day. Millions and millions of people going to the streets in every No Kings. And as the news comes out, the approval ratings of the would-be dictator are in the dumper, further into the dumper than they ever have been. And it's going to continue that way. Sooner or later in here, the Republican Party itself is going to get pretty sick of bowing down to this loser. He's not going to be there forever, and they're destroying themselves in the process. They're beginning to get the idea. There have been three big waves of defection recently, over the Epstein files first, and then over the war in Iran second, and then over arguing with the Pope third. And now there's a fourth one, which is over the blatant horrific corruption that you see every day. And you can just feel this country changing. So I think all of this is going to be part of a terrific midterm that we're about to have, that I'm about to go out there on the road and pound the pavement to be part of in as many campaigns as I can get to. And then, yeah, it's going to be a tough couple of years, probably. I don't know what we're going to do with that guy, you know, whether he's going to hang out or he's not going to get anything much done. He's going to be a lame duck. I don't know what that means. We're going to do a bunch of stuff in Congress that probably he will veto. But come 2028, we will have another election. We will change this entirely. We'll get control of everything. We'll have a great big progressive leap forward.
8: From your lips, look, John, from your lips to God's ears. But the reality is if Democrats do get that kind of power, I want to make sure that they know how to wield that power and that they actually go and they actually do the things that we need to get done. And one of the things that's frustrating, and I've had a lot of blowback here recently, as I look at Abigail Spanberger in Virginia, who they put a collective bargaining bill on her desk and she vetoes it. And everyone's like, see, we can't trust those Democrats. How do we make sure stuff like that doesn't happen going forward? Or is that just a matter of politics?
7: I think we have to elect the right kind of Democrats. I really think it is important to elect the right kind of Democrats. And that's why we at Social Security Works, you know, try to fight out every campaign and get things moving in that direction. Not all states are the same. Not all districts are the same. I work swing districts mainly. They are difficult. But one of the things that I try to do is to get people, get politicians in the swing districts to run in the right way, to run really hard on the issues that we're talking about,
8: right?
7: Because the people are with them on these issues. Don't run milquetoast. Don't run wimpy on Social Security, Medicare, Medicaid, drug prices. Don't do it. Go all the way with it. I've had plenty of experience. You know, I could tell you story after story after story of people, you know, including people who we have a decent amount of respect for now, like John Ossoff, who when he ran in Georgia 6, I remember going into that special election and being disappointed in the way he was running compromised on these issues like Republican Light, and tried to get him to move, but it was still too late. He filled out our questionnaire fine, but in person less so, you know, but over time, he learned.
8: Yeah, you move.
7: And that's the power of people. Senate, he ran totally differently.
8: No, that's the power of having the backing. And this is why I love the FDR story so much. Of, you know, someone come to him and say, hey, we want you to pass this. We want you to sign this. He goes, I'm not going to do anything. You go out and make me do it. Get out in the streets. Put people in the streets. Make me do these things. And that's where I think the lesson in this moment is. So who are some of the people that you think are interesting this election cycle? Who are you excited about?
7: Oh, well, we're really excited. You know, first of all, I'm just as excited as about the Senate right now as I am about the House. You know, conventional wisdom is we got to flip the House. And yes, we do have to flip the House. I agree with that. But the Senate really is in play. So Graham Platner in Maine is putting the Senate in play. Sherrod Brown is back putting the Senate in play. Tallarico is a very interesting character in Texas, guys. He's putting Texas in play in a very interesting way. And all these people, I think, are going to be good on our issues. We got a big primary coming up. We're not quite there yet as we're doing this show in Iowa, which I think is a very important state where Iowa, I think, could flip itself completely on its head in this election. Iowa is my choice for the state that's going to turn itself from red to blue the most in this election, starting with the governor's race from top down, governor's, Senate, 2 and maybe even 3 House races in play in that state. Christina Bohannon in the 1st district, Sarah Trungariat in the 3rd district. All people dedicated to our issues, good on our issues. Some people who didn't come even have primaries that I can talk to you about coming through now. Joanna Mendoza in in Arizona 6. I smile because she's a Marine drill instructor who is taking on a guy named Juan Siscomani, who's been in there for a couple of terms, very slick guy. He's going to have a little trouble with the drill instructor, I think, this time. Paige Cognetti and Janelle Stelson in Pennsylvania 8 and 10. No primaries, districts we must win back. Janelle Stelson running against Scott Perry from the Freedom Caucus, one of the worst of the worst. And this is the time we're going to send him home, and he can go, you know, have fun looking at his mementos from when he was the chair of the Freedom Caucus on his wall.
8: No, there's nothing more than I would love more than that, because that is my congressional district. So
7: I know it is. And, you know, I came in for Janelle last time, and we did some really, really strong events at senior centers. And it wasn't even a good cycle, as you know. It was turned out to be a very difficult cycle, and she got this close to unseating Scott Perry. So we're going to do it this time, and I'm looking forward to, you know, there are four races. Your neck of the woods there has got the biggest concentration of winnable House races in the entire country. You know, Bob Brooks just won the primary, so now he's the candidate in the 7th district, the one that actually has the best numbers for us of the four districts. So I'm excited about that. I'm excited about him. I think we're going to flip at least three of those four districts. In the first district, Brian Fitzpatrick is making it hard for us as usual, as we just all found out today. Now, opposing the slush fund, which, yeah, everybody should oppose the slush fund. I wish this guy would do it all the time instead of every once in a while.
8: Yeah. No, that one's almost a no-brainer. So let me finish up on that point, because the reality is there are a lot of great candidates out there. There's a lot of great messaging. We should be holding Trump accountable. We should be getting rid of the kind of waste, fraud, and abuse that this administration has become famous for. But again, it's got to come back to, how are we going to make people's lives better? How are we going to put food on people's tables, a roof over their head, a little coin in their pocket? Those economic issues, that's still at the heart of all this, isn't it?
7: And give them some retirement security, which everybody deserves. And especially their earned benefits. Their earned benefits are earned. Guys, you can't take them away. So, these are the things that matter to people. These are the things we work on. We're going to tolerate no more mansions or cinemas. This is a fact. We send out a questionnaire. You're going to have to agree to protect and expand Social Security, protect and expand Medicare, Medicaid expansion as defined in the Affordable Care Act. You're going to have to fight to lower drug prices. And this time we're adding in that you're going to have to not join a dumb fast-track commission to go behind closed doors and try to cut Social Security or Medicare, which is another thing that's been going on that the mansions and the cinemas of the world and all the Republicans, you know, like to have happen. So to get our endorsement, you're going to have to be pretty progressive on these issues, or we ain't going to do it. And if you get our endorsement, we're also going to hold you accountable for what you said you were going to do when you ran. So that's where we're at Social Security Works PAC. We think we're going to have a great cycle. I really am optimistic, all kidding aside, Rick. I am optimistic about this cycle. I think we're going to have a good one. Because I was in the movie Grease, and in 1978, in that big scene at the Hop, when we sang every song in the big, we, Sean and I sang every song at the big scene at the Hop, I'm the guy, I didn't know it in 1978, who was talking about the state of the country right now and the state of the Trump, of the country that the Trump regime has put us in. Because I'm the guy who said, when Danny and Cha-Cha were doing the limbo, how low can you go? How low can you go? Say it with me. How low can you go?
8: How low can you go?
7: I think we're about as low as we can go here in America. So there's only one direction that we can go in from here, and it's up, and we're going to do it.
8: There you go. John Bowser-Bauman, I appreciate the time. Great talk with you, my friend.
7: Great talking to you anytime. Always happy to see you. And I'm glad you used to watch me when you were a kid. So good night.
8: Good night.
7: And Greece for peace.
8: Thanks so much, Bowser. Bowser is out. I want to hear your thoughts. Greece, my wife's favorite movie. What about you? I want to hear your thoughts. Rick at TheRickSmithShow.com. Tell me what you think. Right back. Stick around. I'm Rick Smith, and this is Labor History in Two. On this day in labor history, the year was 1969. That was the day that began the first strike of the Chicago Teachers Union. The strike lasted 3 days, but it won teachers a $100 per month pay raise. The school board also agreed to hire 750 more teachers to help ease the overcrowded classrooms that plagued many Chicago public schools. Some of the most important victories of the strike came for black teachers. Prior to the strike, many black educators in the city could not find full-time positions. Instead, they were relegated to a permanent substitute status. In order to teach full-time, the teachers had to pass an exam. The exam included an oral portion. Often the testers would fail black teachers who had moved to Chicago from the South. They called these teachers' Southern accents unprofessional. The oral exam became a way to bar black teachers from advancing to full-time status. In the years before the strike, black educators were organizing around this issue. They also demanded changes to the school's curriculum to better include black history and literature. These black teachers did not gain much support, even from their own union. They began to organize sit-outs to demonstrate their commitment to these changes. One result of the strike was an end to the discriminatory exam process. After the strike, the school board agreed to include more African American content in the curriculum. The teacher strike had shown the power of the union. Over the next 20 years, CTU would stage 9 more work actions. Some lasted only 2 days. The longest was 19 days long. In 2002, the Chicago Teachers Union again went out on strike, recalling their historic fighting spirit. For more information, go to laborhistoryin2.com, like us on Facebook, follow us on Twitter at laborhistoryin2.
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8: I'll tell you, when I was a kid, loved Bowser. And Sha-na-na, look, if you grew up in the 70s, they were everywhere at the time. Good to see John out doing the good work of fighting for Social Security. And look, he's right. You know, the reality is we need good Democrats. We need good politicians. We need to, you know, flood the zone. We need to stay on message constantly. And the weird thing, you know, I spent a little bit of time today going through some of the Democratic Party's autism. It kind of was. the autopsy report, which, okay, you know, a part-time volunteer wrote it. Now there's going to be an awful lot of attention given to it. The DNC's moving away from it. We were going to put it out, but we're not behind it. Yeah, again, another way to screw things up a little bit, because look, there were some things in the report that, and I didn't go through every tooth by tooth, every line by line, skim through the 192 pages of a lot. But the reality is, the bottom line is Republicans are simply better at playing the game of politics than Democrats have been. It just is what it is. Republicans have flooded the zone time and time again. They're constantly on offense. Democrats are constantly on defense. That's just how, because Republicans and the moneyed interests have built such an impressive echo chamber. The messaging machine that the right has, that Republicans have access to, really, and I've been saying this for 21 years, this isn't new. The fact of the matter is the right has built a massively powerful propaganda machine. Fox News, the talk radio empire that they've built, the dominance they've got on online and on cable news, and you name it, where money matters, they got it. And they understand being constantly on the offensive, constantly defining Democrats. And I've been saying for years, and this is where this report, you know, kind of says it. Democrats have been too cautious, too slow, and too focused on winning arguments and not winning elections. Yeah, I'm right there. Democrats do want to be, and I've said this for years as well, this is nothing new. We want to win the argument because we want to be smarter. But rage is what is winning. And the outrage and the anger is real. An argument is not going to help. Having the more pithy comeback is not going to help win an election. And understand, this is one of the things that the report is basically saying. Look, Democrats just aren't working hard enough. They're not on message all the time. It's sporadic bursts of, you know, this campaign or that campaign instead of constant. Because Republicans, as they point out, have built a much more durable, aggressive, and coordinated ecosystem to where when they get on, it's like a dog with a bone, man. They don't let up. We're still hearing about trans kids, and we're still hearing about drag shows. And I just heard the other day that they're still eating dogs in Ohio because their message sticks with their base. They understand the long term. They understand amplifying polarizing messaging. They understand it. And we're above that. We're the... How did it go again? When they go low, what's that? We go high? Yeah. What's that gotten us? It's gotten us where we are now. Instead of when they go low, you mash their into the dirt. And then make sure they don't do it again. Now, the reality is this is going to be there's a lot of debate here. There's going to be a lot of finger pointing. And a lot of back and forth, when the end should be, do better. Run better candidates. Have a better strategy. Be better at messaging. And oh, by the way, actually get stuff done. And they point out that they've been losing since Obama. And the reason is not that because Obama was black. Maybe a little bit of it. It's because they didn't get anything done. They got half measures and a little bit of movement here or there. The ACA was not Medicare for all. The message going forward, be bold. Be visionary. Make lives better. Be a fighter. Even if you're going to lose, go down swinging. Stop being the

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8: The protest of mine owners in 1941. However, there was no power to enforce the new regulation. The Phipps family commemorated the disaster in its 1965 song, Red Jacket Mine.

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2: And welcome, brothers, sisters, working class heroes. This is the Rick Smith Show. Thanks so much for being here today on the big program. Lots to get to, lots to talk about. Yesterday on the program, made the grave grievance, the enormous mistake of saying that I agreed with a couple of things that Jeff Bezos said. I said I agreed that no one making less than $75,000 should pay taxes. I agree with him on that. And I also agree that nurses shouldn't be paying taxes and that they should be getting that into their paychecks. That was met with some ire. And look, the example that almost everyone came to is, well, you know, if they don't, they're not paying taxes, that savings that Bezos talked about, that would just go to him instead of the government. And because the billionaires would then lower wages. That's the argument, that if the government were to give the money back, the billionaires would lower wages. And I'm like, they've already done that. And they've been doing that for quite a long time. That's not new. And, you know, I came across an article over at Fortune magazine talking about pay transparency. And what the article went into is it shows that pay transparency laws are exposing a much deeper problem than just transparency. What it points out is that most companies can't even explain why they pay, who they pay, what they pay, or why they pay at all. Even when HR, even if you believe that they spend a lot of time thinking about pay strategies and standard, you know, standard practices and all of that, there's still a, according to this article, a system of, you know, management ad hoc offers, retention bumps, merit raises, you know, based on who's the loudest, their words, not mine, the most aggressive, their words, not mine, and not any consistent written kind of rules. And as a result, what you end up with is employers who can't answer why they're paying anyone what they're paying them, or employees who can't answer why they earn what they earn. And a lot of people feel blindsided and resentful when they find out that, hey, that guy's making more than I am. And for me, all of this, whether it's the billionaires paying less or the lack of pay transparency, comes back down to why I'm a union guy. And I hope yesterday on the program, I made it clear that Bezos is part of the problem. Low wages are the problem. Again, why I support unionization, why I believe it's the best path towards rebuilding the prosperity of the middle class, why I think it would end, I think, the kind of abuses that we see in male, female, black, white, you know, the different kind of divisions where the pay scales seem out of whack. In a unionized setting, wages, job levels, merit standards, they're not left to individual managers or pet projects or last-minute deals. They're negotiated, written in a contract, enforced collectively. Instead of Greg making 100 grand more and no one knows why, the contract lays out clear formulas for starting pay, steps, cost of living adjustments, all that stuff. All stuff I'm in favor of. But here's where the weird part comes for me anyway. Because everyone was angry that, well, you supported something Bezos supported. Well, I don't know if you've noticed, but Cory Booker's got the exact plan. 75 grand a year, and then we start a progressive tax cut. Because understand, we've already eliminated a portion of taxes for folks. We're just talking about moving the line. I had someone write me, say, everyone should pay taxes. They go, well, everyone does. When you talk about, you know, sales tax and property tax and all of the taxes, I'm just talking about federal income tax. We already have a line. It's just raising the line. We also have a line where we actually give, we redistribute wealth. So I think that the line for not, before you start paying $1 in taxes should be 75 grand. And before you get to 40 grand, We should be subsidizing for people like we do with an earned income tax credit for families. We should be subsidizing low-paid workers from the billionaires. And again, this all comes down to, and I know I'm not supposed to speak nicely about any billionaires, and I don't usually. I just said I agreed with this stuff. I agreed with a couple of comments that came out of his mouth. Reality, the problem. The answer, in my view, is one, smart policy, which is a tax code that does redistribute wealth back to the people who create it and earn it. And also the ability for workers to join and form unions to fight for better wages, hours, conditions. I don't think that's difficult. So I needed to come back and I needed to clarify a little bit because I think some folks didn't quite understand what I was getting at. I agreed with Bezos on a couple of his statements. And I agree with the Democratic policies that I think he kind of supports without knowing it. So that's my response. I want to hear yours, though. Is there a better way forward? Is there a better way to rebuild the prosperity of the American working class? I definitely want to hear it. Rick@TheRickSmithShow.com. Quick break. Right back. I'm Rick Smith, and this is Labor History in Two. On this day in labor history, the year was 1895. Labor organizer Eugene V. Debs began a six-month prison sentence in Woodstock, Illinois. Debs was the leader of the American Railway Union that had led a nationwide boycott and strike against the Pullman Palace Car Company in 1894. Federal troops had brutally crushed the strikes. But bullets and bayonets were not the only federal weapon. On July 2, 1894, a federal circuit court in Illinois issued an injunction against Debs and other labor leaders. The stated basis of the injunction was that the boycott interfered with the delivery of the U.S. mail. The injunction prohibited Debs from doing anything to encourage participation in the boycott. The New York Times recognized that the broadness of the injunction made it a Gatling gun on paper. It was aimed to cut down the power of the workers' union. Injunctions would remain a powerful anti-union tool for the next four decades, until laws were passed limiting their power. Debs was found to be in contempt of court for violating the order. He appealed the decision, and the case went all the way to the U.S. Supreme Court. Among Debs' defense team was a young lawyer named Clarence Darrow. Darrow would go on to become a legal champion for working people. The Supreme Court upheld the legality of the injunction, and Eugene Debs reported to prison. While serving his sentence, he spent much of his time reading. It began his political transformation and caused Debs to begin to question the capitalist system that seemed rigged against working people who dared to try and stand up in solidarity. Soon after prison, he became a socialist, running for president four times. In November, Debs finished his sentence and returned to Chicago to a crowd of thousands of cheering friends, supporters, and workers. Labor History in Two, brought to you by the Illinois Labor History Society and The Rick Smith Show.

0: Welcome back to the Rick Smith Show. Now, here is Rick Smith.
1: So, shocker. Yeah, and we talked about this earlier in the week. The renovations to the reflecting pool, which Trump said was going to cost about $1.8 million. Now they're saying, about $20 million. And again, for my, we got to run government like a business, folks. I don't know when the last time your business estimated a $1.8 million expenditure and then said, maybe $20 million. I don't know how long you're going to stay in business like that. Which is why I also find it interesting that folks are not thrilled with the ballroom renovations, basically tearing down the part of the White House and putting up a Trump Airbnb. According to New Strength in Numbers poll, it finds it 68% opposed to using taxpayer dollars. And I got to tell you, I can't believe it's that low. But it is where we are. And here to share some thoughts on the top stories of the day, I've asked my good friend Alex Lawson to come share some thoughts. Alex is on the road and, well, touring parts of the country. Alex, thanks for taking time for us.
2: Always, Rick, even when I'm on the road, you know I'll take time to talk to you and your audience.
1: So I got to get your thoughts on the Thomas Massey thing. I got to tell you, I'm not a fan of Thomas Massey, never been a fan of Thomas Massey, but this isn't good.
2: Yeah, I mean, it broke my heart every time I had to defend him online. But, you know, he did work with Ro Khanna on putting out the Epstein file bill. And that's something that I'm like, yeah, you did that. That's a good thing. He was a very lone voice or very few voices standing against the war in Iran, the war of aggression in Iran. But really, it was the Epstein file thing that got the billionaires, because they're in the Epstein files, the billionaire class. It's the most expensive house race in history. So something north of $30 million is what I read.
1: I saw $35 million.
2: How much was it?
1: 35 is what I saw, just on ads alone.
2: Yes, $35 million in a house race in Kentucky, Rick, is bananas.
1: A primary, not even the election.
2: Exactly, a primary. And so, you know, this is what the problem with billionaires is that to them, you know, that's like you or I spending like $50. So it's like, you know, let's be honest, it's more like 2000, but still, you know, they can do that because they needed to punish Thomas Massey for having the audacity to try to expose their criminal, sick behavior in the Epstein files. And, you know, not just the child rapists who are in there and need to be exposed and they're still redacted, but you also see in the stuff that you've read, it's not just them. It's that the whole milieu of billionaires knew about this stuff, right? Then they just were like, that's just the way it is. Like, that's the sick and twisted world that these billionaires exist in. And they punished Thomas Massey because he had the audacity to try to challenge it. Now, the truth is that he didn't really, I mean, like, he was a Republican, and the Republicans are the perpetrators of this for the billionaire class. So he was not one of the good guys, right? Like, he was a useful tool to fight against the billionaires, because you could be like, even the libertarians get it a little bit. But the libertarians are part of the problem. They're the lapdogs of the billionaire class. And you see what happens when you're the lapdog of the billionaire class. If you bite them, they'll shoot you in the head. Yeah. And that's what they did politically to Thomas Massey. They're ending his career. But my hope is that he does a revenge tour here. Right. My hope is that in the time that he has left in office, he is just the biggest pain to everything that Donald Trump and the billionaire class want to do. And also remembering that, you know, it was Ro Khanna who was the driving force behind the Epstein file release. And Ro Khanna is going to continue to be in office unless, because here's where it all ties together, you know, and I'll go through many races if you want to see it. But who's challenging Ro Khanna? Again, the billionaire class trying to primary him out of office. So what we're dealing with right now is a government that is bought and paid for by the billionaires. And if you do their bidding, you can literally do whatever you want, right? You can, like, Donald Trump is building a ballroom, an arch, right? I mean, like, this man, I'm touring the country, going to hospitals that are closing. People are hurting. And the biggest concern on Donald Trump's mind is his ballroom. Yep. And the billionaires are okay with it as long as he does everything else that they tell him to do.
1: And this is where I think there's a unifying message in this, because it really is all about the money. I mean, it really is follow the money. Yesterday, we had John Larson on the program, a representative from Connecticut, who also being primaried with a lot of questionable money pushing the other side. And again, you look at these races. People, the folks who are standing up for working people are the ones who are finding the exits.
2: So we're going to crush. John Larson's going to win. We will throw down to the last iota for this guy. He is a champion who's been fighting to expand Social Security and for the audacity of fighting for the working people. A billionaire, Steve Mandel in Connecticut, recruited his handpicked cat's paw. The American Prospect just did a story on this today. This guy worked for the billionaire. Like, he was paid directly by the billionaire until he was put into this race to run against John Larson and try to take out our expand Social Security champion. Why? Because the billionaires will try to control every aspect of our government, because that's the only way that they can stay billionaires, right? It's not like they did it off the sweat of their brow and the strength of their arm. No, it's by exploiting the working people and using government to upwardly redistribute wealth. So it doesn't really matter. For the most part, the Republican Party is locked, stock, smoke and barrel, paid for by the billionaires, you know, dances for their tune. Maybe Thomas Massie, like, won. You also do have Tom Tillis on the Senate side, and you have Bill Cassidy, right? I mean, like, anybody who has challenged the billionaire, so maybe I shouldn't be so mean, but on the Democratic side,
1: you know, Cassidy's also out as well. So
2: that's what I mean. They just defeated Cassidy. I hope that Republicans actually start getting the message that if you're the billionaire's lapdog, you're not safe, man. You're not safe.
1: No, I think they got the message, Alex. The message is they're not safe if they go against the billionaires. I think you were right from the beginning. And this is where we as voters have got to start looking at who the billionaire lapdogs are and then using that power of term limiting, that thing called the vote, and start throwing some of these bums out, which is why, you know, look, I know you're on the road. You're heading to what, New York?
2: Yeah, I'm going to Mike Lawler's district to try to throw this bum out. This guy voted to cut $1 trillion from Medicaid. I was just there recently standing in front of a hospital that's going to close. There's two hospitals in his district that are going to close. And to be honest, I think his political career is toast. I think he's out. Every time I go there, there's just enormous energy against him. The people are fed up with this. I'm going on Saturday to speak to a few hundred activists who gather every week to raise their voices. But then I learned Donald Trump, he knows that Lawler's goose is cooked as well. And so he's showing up tomorrow to try to save his bacon, to mix as many metaphors as possible. And so we're going to go to Trump's rally to try to save Lawler. And also there's a protest. NAACP Citizen Action are leading. We're going to be producing and live streaming it. We'll be engaging in the protest and making some content as well. And then I'll speak to the people. But this is, you know, around the country, you are seeing a scramble by these Republicans. And they know their goose is cooked, but they are, you know, running for they're trying to get behind Donald Trump because they see that he really is the only game in town when it comes to Republicans. There is no Republican Party anymore, Rick. There's only the Trumpist regime. Like, you tell me what the Republican Party stands for. Stands for whatever Donald Trump and his billionaire owners tell them it stands for, right? Like, that's what the modern Republican Party is. As dysfunctional as the Democratic Party is sometime, and not right now, they're pretty in array right now, besides Chuck Schumer, but as dysfunctional as it is, you can still see a through line of the things that Democrats believe in and that they're fighting for, right? And so that's the difference that I see, is that the Republican Party has just become a party of one person. You know, it's the Trumpist regime.
1: No, they're the grifter party at this point. I mean, the amount of money that we're just throwing out the door. And what I find ironic is they came in, we were going to crush waste, fraud, and abuse, and have on steroids been the example of waste, fraud, and abuse. And I look at this story at the Financial Times, and a couple of outlets have picked it up, that in the latest Trump financial disclosures, he or his advisors, whomever, have made like 3,700 trades. I mean, the amount of trades are just
2: wow,
1: unimaginably high and way out of the norm. So when you look at this, you go, I'm not worried about Nancy Pelosi's trades. I should be following this guy.
2: It's grifts all the way down. Now, obviously, I'd ban Nancy Pelosi's trades as well. No politician should be trading on things that they have insider information on or they're making policy and laws on. Absolutely ban stock trading by politicians. But what you're seeing in the Trumpist regime is on steroids, right? We've never seen just the open corruption. Like, if anyone is a history buff or wants to, you know, Wikipedia it, read about the Teapot Dome scandal, and you'll be like, that, I think, was the largest scandal until like day four of the Trumpist regime, when they're just like, yeah, just pour money into my cryptocurrency and we'll let you out of jail free, remove. I mean, really, whatever they want. It's just all for sale. America is for sale by Donald Trump and his cronies. And, you know, it's just sick and despicable.
1: I mean, but the sad thing is, and I agree with you for the for sale sign, but it's even worse than that. It's not even for sale. It's how much you can just shove into your pockets. And I look at this latest Trump's DOJ's mega gift card slush fund for insurrectionist thing. $1.776 billion in slush fund money to go out to the insurrectionists and whomever feels harmed by Joe Biden's DOJ enforcing the law. Evidently, we're just going to be handing out money because.
2: But let's be honest, Rick. I mean, like, you know, that's what I like about shy away from what's actually happening. So it's not there. We know why. He is rewarding people who broke the law for him, violently broke the law for him. This is a $1.8 billion slush fund that says, if you break the law, if you overthrow the government for me, I've got your back. He said it to the press in so many words. So they're putting something around, it'll be close to $200 billion into this paramilitary, masked, papers, please, police force that has murdered U.S. citizens in the street, kidnapped our neighbors. Numbers have come out that have shown 90% of the detentions were illegal, right? They ignore the courts. They don't follow the laws. And what this slush fund is about is saying, if you do that for Donald Trump, you will be rewarded. And, you know, you don't have to look far to see that. Like, Google Saddam Hussein and see how his Ba'athist party operated, or Orban in Hungary. This is authoritarianism. It's like not 101, it's like 201. But I also find the hope in that it is so predictable, because the way that we defeat this is with people power. And yes, then we will need an era of accountability. Anybody who touches that money is going to be held accountable. All of these illegal acts need to be exposed and the perpetrators held to account. And that's what the Democrats need to talk about, run on. It's not just fighting Trump now. It's holding him and the criminals like Stephen Miller in his administration to account going forward. That's the only way we don't end up just with another Donald Trump with a different name, a younger, worse Donald Trump, right? We need to get back to a country of checks and balances and laws, and that stands up for the people who make this country, the working people. And, you know, the good news is, Rick, as you know, Donald Trump's numbers are in they're under the gutter, right? He's deeply unpopular. So as long as the American people stay brave, stay focused, don't let the authoritarians grind you down. When we raise our voices, we will win.
1: And this is where I go back to what we were talking about a minute ago with the billionaire money flooding into these campaigns. Because, look, I think we've got to be really looking at where the billionaire money is going and then negatively hold them accountable. I don't care, Democrat or Republican, because, you know, what good is having a Democrat in office if there's not a lot of difference between them and the Republicans? Or if you get half measures or nothing done because we can't agree on anything. And then you just end up looking stagnant. There's got to be real action come next January. There's got to be real action come, you know, January 2029, where we start cleaning this mess up and making people's lives visibly better.
2: Absolutely. That's what we need to do. It's such a winning message, Rick. I don't have anything to add, right? It's so obvious. Fight Trump now. Make working people's lives better and clean up this system so that the billionaires never get the chance to do this again, ever, right? Tax the billionaires out of existence. That's not a radical idea. That's common sense. The radical idea is letting this band of evil billionaire, I don't know, they're not grifters. They're monsters. Who are willing to let people die as long as they get another golden yacht to do what? To go to Epstein's Island and do more unspeakable evil? Like, no, that's not what this country is for. And the American people, as the American people are waking up, are going to stand up and say, no, we're going to build a country that works for us, a country that works for people who put in and work in this country to build it and make it a great place for ourselves and our neighbors. And the only people who are going to lose are the less than 1,000 billionaires in this country. And that's okay by me.
1: I'm right there with you. And to me, it's a unifying message. At the end of the day, when you've got people who can't afford to buy medicine or afford to go see a doctor or afford to put food on the table, while we've got such obscene wealth in the hands of so few who are now dominating our electorate. This election cycle, I just read something yesterday on the show. This election cycle, what was it? The top 50 political donors in this country spent $422 million buying best democracy money can buy.
2: Yeah, and you know what? It's a great investment for them, right? You know, you see that. Yep. Like, people are like, this is how they make their money. They buy the government, and then they make the government work for them. Steal our money, steal our health care, steal our dignity, and in the end, steal our lives, as long as they get their piece. It's an upward redistribution of wealth. We've seen it before, the Gilded Age, right? We've seen it before. But it has never been this bad. We've now crossed into unknown territory. More concentrated wealth in the hands of the few than we've ever had before. And...

0: 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David Waldman. KGRA. In the morning. Now, here's David Waldman.
1: Hey, good morning, everybody. How you doing? It is Tuesday, May 26th, 2026. Oh, that's 226. Is nothing I can really do with that one, but I don't know. But if you're headed to the racetrack this weekend, I suppose you could do bet on twos and sixes. I don't think 26-26 and no other repeats get you anywhere. None of this gets you anywhere, by the way. The numerology thing doesn't mean anything. But it's fun to do, and it's something to say first thing in the morning when your brain is not quite awake. All right, we made it to the keyboard more or less on time. Scanning the blue sky outside, which is actually a gray sky outside. Inside here, I'm watching blue sky so I can figure out what's going on. What are people chatting about this morning? That's actually my job to do the chatting, I guess. So I'll let you know, and we'll catch up with a bunch of other fun things that have been happening, because yesterday was Monday, a Memorial Day Monday. It didn't make much difference in terms of our programming. But thankfully, we did get on the air and start to catch up on the weekend of chaos, because a long weekend of chaos, you just can't dig out from underneath. And we sort of did it. I mean, hey, have we mentioned that the war that we're in continues and we don't really know what's going on in it? Because there's a pile of stories actually in Instapaper about how little we actually know about what's going on. And some, I guess, some reporting slash, well, I guess if it's reporting, it's not so much speculation, but I don't know. I'm not certain which one to believe, because, of course, the reporting often tells entirely contradictory stories, just as we exited the weekend to stories that we were an agreement to end the war there, even though there's no way that war is ever going to end. It was imminent. Slash not imminent, slash take your time with the imminent thing, slash, let's see, I believe it was also described as 95% done in terms of the negotiation, but that apparently, and they did say this with a straight face, although I do remind you that a core tenet of Trumpism, as I have been reminding everybody as often as I can, is to tell an outrageous lie and watch everybody else have to deal with it. Something quite obvious, like the idea of going on television and saying that the deal with Iran, whatever it may be, even though they deny there being anything close to an agreement, is 95% done. And then saying the 5% remaining involves reopening the Strait of Hormuz and removing fissile materials from the hands of the Iranians so that they can't make a nuclear weapon, which is 100% of the issues at hand. I don't know what else there is, but, you know, neither do the people negotiating it, so I guess it doesn't matter in that sense. But, to say it's 95% done, the 5%, though, is actually 100% of the reason we're supposedly there, which also tells you that we really don't know what we're doing over there for any reason whatsoever. And that's the sort of thing that leads to a forever war, because if the goalposts keep moving, you'll never catch up with them. All right. Many other things happening to catch up with. I have to note for the record that protests are breaking out all over again over ICE and its tactics in enforcing the Stephen Miller immigrant ban, essentially, or anybody who might look like they were an immigrant or were related to immigrants or just has the look of somebody who would be an immigrant because they're not white, so therefore they have to be an immigrant, even though, yes, we all know the history. All being rounded up everywhere, Minneapolis more or less successfully fought them off in the end, although, you know, I guess there's always still the threat that they just relaunch that thing and you should look out for it. And I guess there's no time to rest on anyone's laurels. But anyway, up in New Jersey, they are having protest and pushback outside of the facility in Newark, right? Delaney Hall, which actually sounds like it could be somebody's name, if you think so, like on Saturday Night Live or something like that. But it isn't. And I guess the big news of the protest lately, and remember, this is where where ICE has confronted, assaulted, and then tried to get criminally charged several elected representatives from the area, up and including the mayor of Newark, against whom they dropped the charges, and members of Congress. And I guess they're upping their game as well in New Jersey, and going up to the upper chamber in the Senate. The big news is that they have in the middle of everything, and I really don't know. You can't tell whether it was the plan or not, but they maced, tear gassed, whatever, Andy Kim, Senator Andy Kim, who, you know, he presents, I guess, for Trumpists and ICE, an attractive target. Like, he isn't Arnold Schwarzenegger or Joe Rogan, and he's not challenging people to UFC fights. So I guess, what a beta cuck, we better spray him in the face with tear gas. Anyway, so he's now been, by the way, maced outside of Delaney Hall, and also has been caught up in January 6th, and was, you may remember, probably remember, he does a great job of getting himself, I guess a cynic would say he does a great job of getting himself photographed in what, to a normal person, like you and me, would be a very highly sympathetic situation. Like cleaning up the wreckage of January 6th by hand himself, you know, alongside cleaning crews. But I'm a senator, or maybe he wasn't a senator at the time, and that's right. But still, member of Congress and cleaning up the wreckage. And then yesterday, got himself in a photo. I shouldn't say it this way, because I mean, I think it's fairly genuine the way he involves himself in these things. I'm sure he does know that there will be, you know, I'll be seen there, but that's not a bad thing. Raising visibility of a protest is not a bad thing, and putting yourself on the line as a VIP, or you where you could duck this responsibility, is fairly impressive. Anyway, there he is. I guess, like, it looks like he's sort of pleading for calm from both sides in this photo. And then, if you know that he was almost immediately thereafter sprayed in the face by ICE, well, that's the sort of thing that will get people talking about it on their morning radio shows. And, well, here we are. LaMonica McIver was the member of the House, found herself in the mix last time there were big protests outside Delaney Hall. And likewise, pushed, shoved, detained, charged with a crime, all sorts of things. So they're really par for the course up there in outside. I won't even say it's in Newark, because I don't think it's really Newark involved in the pushing, shoving, beating, gassing, but rather ICE. While we're supposed to be here debating their continued funding, of course. So that's not going to help things either. The reconciliation bills held up as both the House and Senate skipped town rather than deal with what was immediately in front of them. You remember that story. The Senate just dropping and walking away for a week. And they're not in session this week. Yesterday was Memorial Day. Today is the day after it. And then tomorrow is the day after today. And then, of course, after that comes another day and another day. All of them following Memorial Day. So we can't be any, you know, it's a district work period. We need to meet with veterans, and then we need to meet with people who we weren't able to meet with when we were supposed to meet with veterans. And then after that, we need to meet with the other people after that, et cetera, et cetera. There are usually a lot of meetings going on. None that I know of for Thomas Kane Jr., though. He's just somewhere else, on some other plane of existence. He may have fallen, like, through a dimensional portal of some kind where there are no cameras. And no word about him. And by the way, no word of his wife either, as I understand it, except that I don't know who his wife is. I mean, other than the default sexist designation of Mrs. Kane, I don't know who she is. But I do know that newspapers say they're married and they can't find either one of them. So they both fell through the portal, and I guess that's nice for them. I mean, people would have had difficulty finding me and my wife over the last month, except I kept getting on the radio. There were no cameras, but I kept getting on the radio and telling you where we were. Anyway, so yeah, we'll try and catch up over the week, course of the week. I'm sure Greg would like to talk about what's going on up in Newark as it continues to generate more and more stories. Interesting thing I did see, I'm not at all up to speed on what might be driving this, but some Well, some, I don't know, maybe less than sensitive posts about what Andy Kim is up to. But not from, well, I was going to say not from the usual suspects, but maybe it is from the usual suspects. Sunrise Movement, for whatever reason. I guess they once tried to get 100% satisfaction out of Andy Kim and got 90 or 99% satisfaction. And so, traitor, holdout, sellout, etc., I guess. But apparently, posting just moments after the news broke that Kim had been pepper sprayed on what they were calling here the front lines of the protest there, Sunrise Movement on, and I think on Twitter, by the way, posting, breaking, Senator Andy Kim reportedly cut a deal with ICE that led community members to break the line, allowing, and I don't know what the rest of it is, but the accusation is that he somehow cut a deal with them, luring innocent protesters into the teeth of the maw of the beast, but escaping the violence and punishment himself because he had cut a deal with ICE. Of course, he had just been pepper sprayed in the face, but hey, whatever. And here is his photo emblazoned with their caption breaking. Andy Kim, Democrat of New Jersey, sides with ICE and AIPAC. AIPAC got thrown in there too. Now, it says here, when whatever social media they were posting on, that it designates Sunrise Movement with a little check mark. So I don't know. Maybe it is Blue Sky. I have no idea. Who cares? Is with AIPAC Tracker and four others. So I guess they were there at the event, maybe, and were documenting it from there. Although it does read across the top, Sunrise Movement is with AIPAC. So, you know. I guess they're just traitors to everything, and you can't deal with them anymore. I don't know. But I didn't realize that they were taking so much AIPAC money. But I guess they are, because I just read it on social media. Anyway, others saying, yeah, you know, F off with that. And wondering about whether or not there will be political fallout for them, the way Aaron Kleinman puts it here. Well, the infrastructure, what is it? The Recovery Act, right? But the infrastructure bill, the IRA, is going to be the last ever climate bill. Like, it's going to be very difficult for mainstream Democrats who may find themselves more or less in line with Andy Kim to take Sunrise Movement seriously, if that's sort of the way they treat their showing up to support protests, which they no doubt support. If you're here as an elected politician, a mainstream Dem, then you must really be here to cut a secret deal with ICE. Huh? That's going to discourage people from spending their district work week with you. I'll say that. All right. What other things are happening? Many. Let's go to Instapaper and try and figure out what they are. Something I didn't get to yesterday. Tulsi Gabbard, the latest member of the administration to walk away or be thrown out the door or defenestrated, however it actually came down. And I didn't report the news. I believe I saw over the weekend that it was being reported that she was resigning. And, you know, that could be covering any number of situations, you know, forced to resign, asked to resign, resigned in disgust. I don't know which one it is. But I thought, well, one, we needed to catch up on the news. And two, that maybe a really good way of doing it would be to read one of Heather Cox Richardson's letters from an American, even though I am an American. Anyway, but this is somebody else's letter, so that's what makes it interesting. The letter for yesterday, well, I don't know. I mean, I don't know. The vagaries of internet publishing. She, like me, might be up late at night. So it says, it's sort of titled for May 25th, but it's posted, you know, the dateline on the post says May 26th. So maybe it went up after midnight. I don't know. Anyway, that's not actually the substance of it. Here it is. Last Friday, she begins, just before the long holiday weekend, Director of National Intelligence Tulsi Gabbard resigned, effective as of June 30th. Well, I mean, effective, quote unquote. I mean, she's never been effective, but okay, this is the most effective thing she's done. And it will be, but, and it isn't effective yet either. We got a month. Citing her husband's recent cancer diagnosis as the factor that forced her decision. You know, Not supposed to, like, publicly question that or diminish it, so I won't. A source told Jonathan Landay and Aaron Blanco of Reuters that President Donald J. Trump had forced her out, gave her husband cancer, you might say. Certainly, he has sidelined her, which is amazing because I'm just thinking back. Well, let's put it this way. When I saw the news, I said, oh, yeah, she's director of national intelligence. And then I said, I think we're unhappy with her because she's in the Trump administration. She's probably done something dumb because she's in the Trump administration. She was never really a great, you know, person or elected official ever anyway, but always something of a weirdo. But what has she done? I forget kind of what was she into on Trump's behalf. And then I remembered that she showed up like semi hiding, like she should have had a trench coat and a hat on to hide around the corner, watching, like peering around a corner or from out of a truck. Was it? I don't even know. At the raid of the, was it the elections, operations center in Fulton County, where the Trump administration and the FBI went to seize all of the ballots from the 2020 election in Fulton County. I mean, just total QAnon @Tina/Tina Peters nonsense. But that A, they did it, and B, there's really no reason at all for the director of national intelligence to be there, but she was. So she, like, you know, represented the administration at the event slash maybe coordinated it. And there was no reason in the world to do that except, you know, subservience to Trump. And it's not that much longer that she's out the door. Anyway, Congress created the Office of the Director of National Intelligence, or ODNI, in 2004 after concluding that intelligence failures, including a lack of communication across agencies, had contributed to the vulnerability that permitted the 9/11 attacks. The ODNI, it really just looks so much like Odin, we should just be saying that, is supposed to oversee the 18 different intelligence agencies and to coordinate the information they produce. Of course, you know, Tulsi Gabbard, excellent choice. She had overseen the work of zero intelligence agencies. But usually if you've done one or two, even if we then jump up to 18, it's a bit of a stretch. From zero, more so. Gabbard did not have deep experience in intelligence and had endorsed Russian talking points about Russia's invasion of Ukraine when Trump named her director of ODNI. And that's usually also a bad sign in terms of your intelligence worthiness. Trump's former national security advisor, John Bolton, were no fans, but whatever, called her a hand grenade ready to explode. Gabbard ran into trouble with Trump by June of 2025, so just about a year ago, when she released a video warning of, quote, nuclear holocaust. And, you know, if I know about nuclear holocaust, I'd warn you too. Because, quote, political elite warmongers are carelessly fomenting fear and tensions between nuclear powers, unquote. They were bringing the world, quote, again, closer to the brink of nuclear annihilation than ever before, unquote, she said. She released the video days before Trump launched his first attack on Iran. That's the problem. And a former intelligence officer, told Nick Schifrin of PBS that Trump considered the video an attempt to try to convince him not to launch the strikes. And how horrible is that? You don't want to be on the side of not launching strikes. Afterward, Gabbard seemed to try to regain Trump's favor by backing his extremist pet projects, including accusing former President Barack Obama of leading a, quote, treasonous conspiracy, unquote, and calling for him to be prosecuted over the FBI's investigation of the ties between Trump's 2016 presidential campaign and Russian operatives. She also oversaw an FBI raid at the Fulton County, Georgia election headquarters, during which the administration scooped up all the physical ballots from the 2020 presidential election, as well as ballot images, tabulator tapes, and the voter rolls from that election, which I assume means that they can eventually, liars that they are. I mean, I guess if you wondered, I don't think I stopped to ponder this until for some reason for just now. But I think had I pondered it then, I probably would have come to the same conclusion. And I think it's an obvious one, but I guess we should probably state it outright at some point. Like, what could they hope to prove with this? I mean, they can't overturn the entirety of the election, but they, I assume they're, they've gathered basically all physical evidence besides memory and written records that exist outside of their control, to be able to sit there and just say, we've studied all the real evidence, and actually Trump won Georgia in 2020, which means he won the election in 2020, which means the election of Joe Biden is invalid and something, something, and we'll see how much they try to invalidate from, you know, or erase from the books or something, all the laws that he signed. I don't know how extreme they're going to attempt to make it, but essentially, I think if they just declare that to be the case and people say, that's complete bullshit, what are you talking about? Where's Greg for that?
2: That's
1: one?
2: Bullshit.
1: Yeah, we don't bother with the censoring horn all that often anymore. But, you know, you protest, no, that is not actually what happened. Oh, yeah, well, we have all the ballots and all the ballot images and all the voting, the tabulator tapes and the voter rolls. And if you look closely at what happened here, and it's all written in Sharpie, I don't know if you know that, but if you look closely at the actual evidence, you will find that we won the election, and anybody who says otherwise is just a fabricator because they're not in possession of all the physical evidence, you see. And really, what else could there be besides that? And again, if you think that's too ridiculous a thing to say, well, sure it is. But as I remind you, I keep having to be reminded that a core tenet of Trumpism is intentionally telling impossibly obvious lies and enjoying making everyone else deal with them. You posting endlessly on Blue Sky that, of course, he did. Look, it's ridiculous. If you just read the newspapers from that time, you can see they can't erase history. Yeah, I know, but you just spent your day saying that, and they are, you know, doing what they want to do. And that's kind of part of the project. Anyway, back to Heather Cox Richardson, who has better and more organized thoughts on this, I think, than I do. Afterward, right, Gabbard seems to try to regain Trump's favor by doing this thing, by calling for Barack Obama to be arrested as a traitor for having investigated Trump's connections to Russia in 2016, et cetera, et cetera. But she never recovered her standing with the president. Regardless, because, you know, he's for what? What have you done for me lately? Oh, everything, actually. Look at all these things. Yeah, but I don't care. I'm not going to look at those things. You've done nothing for me. And if you keep bringing me evidence of the things you've done for me lately, like immediately, I'm going to have to remind you that a core tenet of Trumpism is to intentionally tell impossibly obvious lies and enjoy watching you and everyone else deal with them. When are you going to get that? I don't know. It's not your fault. It took me 10 years to... I think we all got it. I think we all got it immediately, but it just requires some discipline to remind yourself at every outrage that this is performative. Anyway, Trump stayed in... Oh, where are we? No, we left off here. She never recovered her standing with the president. As Shane Harris noted in The Atlantic... While Trump was preparing to invade Venezuela and extract its president and his wife, Gabbard was posting pictures of herself on a Hawaiian beach, though she is from Hawaii. But still, I guess she was supposed to be at work in Washington, D.C. And probably would have been if she had known about what was coming up in Venezuela, but Trump probably didn't tell the director of national intelligence that this thing was going to happen, unless she was trying to distance herself from it, in which case she would be fired now anyway. Trump stayed in the White House over the weekend, missing his son Don Jr.'s wedding in the Bahamas, with a social media post explaining that, quote, while I very much wanted to be with my son, Don Jr., and the newest member of the Trump family, his soon-to-be wife, Bettina. I don't know anything about his wife. I don't know anything about his wife. He also says this. Circumstances pertaining to government and my love for the United States of America. Physical, real physical love, like tumescence. I'm loving America. I hug the flag, hump the flag. Do not allow me to do so. I feel it is important for me to remain in Washington, D.C. at the White House during this important period of time. By the way, just want to mention that there was online speculation, which I don't know. I don't know if there's any such rule, law. What would you call it if another country has a rule? Yeah, law, right? Sure. Exactly. That Bahamas, and I guess we're saying Bahamas. For one thing, we're saying Bahamas. Bahamians don't say, as Americans, I don't think, mostly, as Americans do, Bahamas. They say Bahamas, for one thing. And I wonder whether we got away with it, like, from being taught not to say the Ukraine. We're not saying the Bahamas anymore, even though it's a collection of islands. But Bahamas allegedly has a law that, I guess they forbid by law, this sounded like, honestly, this sounded like Greg would have said bullshit. It was, but that it's illegal for them to, or they refuse to grant entry into the country, anyone who is an adjudicated felon who hasn't served their time in the, whether in their country or any other, I guess. Although I guess they'd let you in if it happened in their country, because then they would put you in prison. But that sounds like, it sounds like you don't want to admit people like that, but it actually sounds like too dumb and too specific of a rule. And also, I imagine if they really did have such a rule and Trump knew about it, the speculation was, oh, Trump's not going to his son's wedding because it's being held in the Bahamas. But in fact, I think I read that the actual ceremony was in Florida and that the reception was in Bahamas, which is a very rich person thing to do. Sounds like fun, I'm sure. But if Trump wanted to go to Bahamas and they said you can't, I think he would probably dare them to arrest him and create an international incident. I don't know that he would have turned his back on that opportunity.

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0: file of your recording, a link to any source material, and a note about how you'd like to be identified on the air at kagrox, that's K-A-G-R-O-X, at gmail.com, and I'll take it from there. Don't worry about those ums and ahs either. I sure don't, but I'll even do my best to edit your submission down into a nice-sounding dispatch from the field. So come on, everybody, make the show your own. Help me prove once and for all that I'm not just imagining this audience.
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2: All right, welcome back to the KGRO in the morning show here on Netroots Radio. So yeah, I don't know, I'm going to look around for the posts alleging that Trump would have been, or somehow was refused entry to Bahamas for the reception for his son's wedding. I don't know. Like I said, it sounds like really weird. Like if you had said you can't come in if you're a convicted felon, I would have thought that was awfully restrictive, but maybe a possibility. But the idea that if you're a convicted felon who hasn't, you know, served the time to which you were sentenced, that just seems like it was tailor-made to say that it was really about Trump, and it probably wasn't. And also, I'm sure on a diplomatic passport and arriving on Air Force One and with the Secret Service, etc., and just the relationship between Bahamas and the United States, that they basically would have said, you know, yeah, I mean, even if we actually had such a rule, and they may, it wouldn't apply to somebody arriving, one, who might be a diplomatic passport carrier, or two, the president of our nearest neighbor and largest trading partner, who's known to be a vindictive prick, right? They'd probably let him in. I don't know why he didn't want to go. Maybe it was simply a matter of, I don't own a hotel there. I only stay on my own properties. He could easily have hopped back to Mar-a-Lago after the reception, but I don't know. It would have been late. Who knows? I have no real idea why he didn't want to go, other than he hates his children. But besides that, I have no other explanation. And I think that's it. So anyway, there you go. Back to Heather Cox Richardson, though. She has facts and probably sticking to them. Right. He missed the thing, the wedding. He gave his reason for it. Whatever else might be going on, Trump is under pressure to find a way out of Iran. Not only are prices skyrocketing owing to the rising cost of oil after Iran shut the Strait of Hormuz in response to attacks from the U.S. and Israel, but the clock has run out on any authorization he could have claimed for his military adventure in Iran, and Congress seems ready to force his hand. I don't know about that, but some members of Congress seem ready to try, and more members of Congress than you might imagine, given the party division, seem interested in playing a part in this performance, if not actually seeing it all the way through. And of course, you should be reminded that the Trump administration, for its part, keeps saying, well, we've had a ceasefire, so that resets the 60-day clock. Or we've renamed the operation, so that resets the 60-day clock. By the way, as far as ceasefire goes, more attacks, more United States attacks in southern Iran over the last 24 hours being described to the press and therefore by the press as defensive strikes within Iran. Why are they defensive strikes? Well, we're trying to blow up their capability to blow us up, even though we're not there. Where are we? We're planting ourselves in their nearest neighbors and basing our military there. And for some reason, that's not legitimate as a target. You know, I'm not trying to argue that this is a great thing that they're striking American forces, but I mean, if you're in the middle of a war and your enemy's troops are nearby and reachable with your weapons, well, but now they weren't launching any attacks as far as I know, because we were supposed to be in a ceasefire. But it's just interesting that apparently if you make a preemptive strike against their abilities to strike your troops in the region, who none of whom are firing at one another because there's a ceasefire, apparently not only does changing the name of the operation give you an extra 60 days and reset the clock, but defensive strikes inside your enemy's home territory are not violations of a ceasefire.
3: Sure.
2: Sure, Jan. Whatever. I don't know what to tell you about this, but up is down, black is white, and they, if it doesn't make any sense to you, perhaps it would make sense to you if you knew that a core tenet of Trumpism was intentionally telling impossibly obvious lies and enjoying making everyone else deal with them. That makes things a lot easier to understand, don't you think? All right. Now, continuing with Heather Cox Richardson, Congress alone can declare war, but the 1973 War Powers Act permits the president to act against an, quote, imminent threat, so long as he notifies Congress within 48 hours. He then has 60 days to get congressional approval. That timeline ran out on May 1st, and the administration claimed it didn't need authorization because it had declared a ceasefire on April 7th, although it continued to maintain a blockade against Iranian ports, and that's highly questionable. An act of war, if you are doing it, and to exchange fire with Iranian forces, and that, too, would not count in a ceasefire, in my view. But who am I? I am not a Supreme Court justice. Republicans in Congress appeared to accept that argument for a time, but last Thursday, House Speaker Mike Johnson had to send representatives home a day early to keep members from passing a war powers resolution that would order Trump to remove U.S. troops from his war on Iran. Whoops. That's all he was doing was avoiding an embarrassment for Trump, which is an impossibility. Not only can you not avoid it, but he doesn't care to avoid it anyway. Had the House passed it, that might have been something. Had the Senate joined them in passing it, that might have been something. Had it survived any kind of a veto or just flat refusal to acknowledge congressional power in this area, well, golly, then we'd be back to the drawing board. The House and Senate will come back on June 2nd. Have I skipped anything? No, I don't think so. And Trump clearly would like to have an agreement with Iran in place before they do, so that they won't vote to limit his power. It's already done. We've concluded it. We've ceased firing. But of course, you've ceased firing 5 times in this thing. I don't think there's any real reason to believe that one that gets done by June 2nd is going to stick. Unless we run out of bullets. That's a possibility. Trump's social media account over the weekend was active. He twice posted an image of himself leering over, not Iran, Greenland, with the caption, "Hello, Greenland," and repeated suggestions that China loves Trump. He posted an AI image of Representative Ro Khanna from California, Democrat, as a devil, I think, she says in parentheses, I think it was a devil anyway, calling him a sleazebag and a Democrat. And an image of 8 lawmakers or officials in orange jumpsuits, except for Obama's tan one, get it? Tan suit. Claiming they had, quote, caused tremendous damage through weaponization. And he posted a number of images of colorful fountains. He just didn't go to his son's wedding. Remember, that's what he did instead of the wedding. But much of the account's attention this weekend was on Iran, like he said it was going to be. On Saturday morning, the account posted an image of Iran covered by a U.S. flag, and at 4:30 that afternoon, thankfully I thought it was going to be 4:30 in the morning, it posted that Trump had just had a call with leaders, a phone call, you know, he's very energetic, from Saudi Arabia, the United Arab Emirates, Qatar, Pakistan, Turkey, as we're now saying, Egypt, Jordan, and Bahrain. And then a separate call with Israeli Prime Minister Benjamin Netanyahu about Iran. All the calls, quote, went very well, according to the Post. And by the way, I know I do see Trump is out there kind of sort of demanding that all of the Middle Eastern allies involved in trying to work out the situation, that it should be mandatory, in his view, that they all sign Jared Kushner's Abraham Accords, and that they have to be at peace with Israel in order to participate in this great peacemaking effort with the bombs here in Iran. Which, you know, I mean, if it was a real agreement, I guess it would be of interest to say, yeah, why don't everybody settle your differences with everybody else in the world? But I don't know how much popular sentiment there is there, here, anywhere in the world to, you know, just sort of sign a superficial trade agreement with Israel. Anyway, I see also Republicans are on the TV today bragging on it. You know, he picked up the phone and he talked to people on the phone. Who else could have brought together the entire Middle East, with the exception of Israel, in a discussion of Middle Eastern affairs? Anyone? I mean, no one. No president has ever done it, except for all the ones who did it. And also, you know, if you're unifying the Middle East in peace with Israel, why a separate call with Israel? Anyway, an agreement has largely been negotiated, the Post read, subject to finalization, final aspects and details. I guess this is a Trump post. Final aspects and details of the deal are currently being discussed and will be announced shortly, 2 weeks or some other very short period of time, probably. In addition to many other elements of the agreement, the Strait of Hormuz will be opened. That was a moment ago part of the 5% of the negotiations still pending, but now it's solved. But Iran's state media immediately posted that Trump's claim that the Strait would reopen as it was before the war was, quote, not true. Adding that it, quote, should be noted that American officials have acknowledged in multiple messages to Iran that Trump's tweets are primarily for promotional purposes and media consumption within the United States. We mentioned this yesterday, right? And they have recommended that no attention be paid to these statements. Pay no attention to the man behind the curtain or who's humping the flag, if that's the curtain. Firm details about the deal were scarce. But as journalist David Schuster posted, Al Jazeera reported that the deal included, quote, unfreezing billions in Iranian funds, at least their Iranian funds, lifting the U.S. blockade, that's already lifted, by the way. I'll tell you about that in a second. Pulling U.S. forces away, reopening the Strait of Hormuz, though with tolls to Iran. Apparently he acknowledges the validity of those, and allowing Iran to keep its enriched uranium. So the strait's not open. You got to pay Iran to get through or else they'll shoot you, and they keep their uranium. But other than that, how is the play, Mrs. Lincoln, right? This would be a total U.S. surrender, Schuster noted. Iran's military spokesperson, Ibrahim Al-Fikar, posted on... Every time I see... just a few lines ago when they were talking about Al Jazeera, it was broken up into two lines of text. And I was like, is this AI or is this Al Jazeera? Okay, I got to skip ahead to find out. And I did it again, except this time it is AI. Ibrahim Al-Fikar posted an AI image of Trump kneeling before Iran's supreme leader with the caption, "The End." I wonder what that's supposed to mean. Anyway, Senator Roger Wicker, chair of the Senate Armed Services Committee, immediately condemned the deal. He told reporters it would be a disaster. Everything accomplished by Operation Epic Fury would be for naught. Well, that's just true, right? So how could this be, you know, how could this be the solution? How could it be a big victory as Trump was telling everybody it was? And shortly all Republicans would be ordered to tell everyone it was. Well, it's because the core tenet of Trumpism is that intentionally telling impossibly obvious lies and then enjoying making everyone else deal with them, central to the program. It's kind of what they do. I know, it doesn't make any sense, but there it is. All right, we just talked about Wicker. Wicker then urged Trump to, quote, allow America's skilled armed forces to finish the destruction of Iran's conventional military capabilities and reopen the strait. So I guess if you're like, phew, finally, someone from his own party giving him what for and standing up to him and telling him that this whole thing is insane. Don't forget that his preferred solution is no, keep doing the war and blow up the rest of Iran. So, you know, don't trust any Republicans, even the ones who are critical of his deal. Anyway, further pursuit of an agreement with Iran's Islamist regime, he says, I guess, risks a perception of weakness. We must finish what we started. It's past time for action. No kidding. And you know what? It's actually action time already because we're in the middle of a war. Roger Wicker, don't you know what's going on? It doesn't make any sense. We know it doesn't make any sense. And even if they're disagreeing with Trump, they're just going to tell you another different, impossibly obvious lie and watch you enjoy watching you try to make heads or tails of it. By Sunday morning, Trump was once again posting AI images of U.S. bombers attacking Iranian ships, complete with bodies flying through the air. and insisting that the Joint Comprehensive Plan of Action, or JCPOA, negotiated between the U.S., China, France, I'm not going to do everybody's accent, right? Germany, Russia, and the United Kingdom, I probably can't. And Iran, definitely can't do that one. During the Obama administration, you know, the Obama deal, was, quote, one of the worst deals ever made by our country. Under the JCPOA, Iran agreed to reduce its stockpile of enriched uranium significantly and allow inspections in exchange for some relief from some sanctions. The Strait of Hormuz remained open. Although inspectors said Iran was honoring the deal, Trump took the U.S. out of the JCPOA in 2018, and the following year, Iran resumed work on enriching uranium necessary for a nuclear weapon. Trump added that he expects Middle Eastern countries, including Iran, to join the Abraham Accords. There it is. The deal hammered out during Trump's first term, under which the UAE and Bahrain formally recognized Israel. According to Barak Ravid of Axios, Arab leaders met Trump's suggestion of such a recognition during the Saturday phone call with silence. I suggest that the phones were on mute, and they may have been on their Pelotons or, I don't know, frolicking in the harems for all I know, but that would be kind of racist. I don't know that they actually do that. Maybe they do. I don't know. It's a world of groomers out there, so it's entirely possible. But they were probably working out or playing pickleball rather than listening to what was going on. And anybody who was actually on the call certainly wasn't going to say anything. I'm not going to unmute to laugh, right? So then his account posted, quote, if I make a deal with Iran, it will be a good and proper one. Not like the one made by Obama. What rhetoric is it? We've got to make great deals. So if I make one, it'll be great. All right. But not like the one made by Obama, which gave Iran massive amounts of, all capitals, cash, not Cash Patel, but C-A-S-H, cash, and a clear and open path to a nuclear weapon, which they mysteriously didn't take, and you've multiplied the cash by a factor of 10 to 20. Our deal is the exact opposite, except for not being the exact opposite. Is it an immediately obvious lie? Yes, it is. Keep that in mind. Our deal is the exact opposite, but nobody has seen it or knows what it is. What is that even supposed to say? Whose fault is that? Or is that just to tell everybody? Anybody who's criticizing it doesn't know what they're talking about, because I haven't showed it to anyone. But it's the exact opposite. I need to make great deals, and it's great, so shut up. It isn't even fully negotiated yet. What is this garbage? So don't listen to the losers who are critical about something they know nothing about. Unlike those before me, who should have solved this problem many years ago, I don't make bad deals. Oh, well, that answers everything. Is that an immediately obvious lie meant to tie you in knots? You bet. Don't do it. This morning, yeah, I think probably yesterday, Trump's account posted, I laugh at all the Democrats. Democrats, that's his. He just made that up, by the way. He's the first one ever to come up with this. He really does believe that. I laugh at all the Democrats, rhinos, and fools who know nothing about the potential deal I am making with Iran. Things that haven't even been negotiated yet, although it was largely negotiated. 95% negotiated. We even knew what was the 5% that was missing. They are losers. The deal with Iran will either be a great and meaningful one, or there will be no deal. In other words, I'll either succeed and tell myself I did a great job, or I'll completely whiff the whole thing, even though I'm a great deal maker. Well, that shouldn't even be on the table. You're the deal maker. Well, I'll either make a deal or I won't. I know. That's not a prediction. Like, I couldn't pay you for Kalshi. Like, I bet $1 million that I'll either make a deal or not. No, that's not really a bet. Anyway, it will be the exact opposite of the JCPOA disaster negotiated by the failed Obama administration, which was a direct and open path to nuclear weapon for Iran. No, I don't do deals like that. And I believe he already said that. Or maybe that was the previous one. Again, open path thing. So I guess that's a talking point. Meanwhile, on Meet the Press on Sunday, Representative Thomas Massey, who last week lost the primary for re-election to his seat after Trump backed his opponent and Trump supporters threw a gobsmacking $35 million at the contest, reopened fire from a different direction. Massey has been key to demanding the release of the Epstein files. Everybody knows that's the one thing that differentiates him from the rest of the Trumpist Republicans. This was the story I meant to get to yesterday, I think. And I guess there's a little bit more to it. So, yay, we can throw that in too. Oh, I wish I had kept notes on all the things I needed to get to. I didn't, but we'll see what happens. Massey has been key to demanding the release of the Epstein files, of course, and the administration continues to ignore the Epstein Files Transparency Act, which requires the Department of Justice, required, but there you go, it's just not happening, the DOJ to release all the files no later than December 19th, 2025. That's actually passed, in case you hadn't noticed. When host Kristen Welker, noting that Massey had named names from the files in the past, asked, "Can we expect you to name more names in the coming weeks and months?" Massey answered, "Yes." Did he then go on to name more names? Well, it's not quoted here, but the story I wanted to get to, if I can find it in my jumbled mass of Instapaper stories, suggests that there was at least one more. And there it is. The Daily Beast is what I put aside for this. Let's see if I can open it in the browser and get to this. A rogue Republican, that's Massey. Rogue Republican Massey drops Melania Epstein files bomb. All right, that's a pretty good start. The First Lady, it says in the subheader, it's a quote from him. The First Lady knows that Jeffrey Epstein didn't act alone, Thomas Massey said, as he vowed to name names from the Epstein files. It's illustrated with a video clip from Meet the Press that was previously mentioned. But as I said, there was a little bit more, but of course, you know, questionable about whether or not I'm going to be able to defeat their paywall quickly enough to tell you what it is. But basically, while we were waiting for him to name names, he dropped one, and it was Melania, although I think he referred to her by her, do we still call them maiden names? Is that ridiculous? But her unmarried name of Melania Knavs. All right, Katie Francis wrote this piece for the, who the hell are we reading? Daily Beast, and we're sneaking around their paywall because reasons. It's a bad economy. So there you go. Representative Thomas Massey has claimed that Melania Trump, quote, knows Jeffrey Epstein wasn't running his child sex abuse ring alone. Massey, 55, is that important? I don't know, it's in here, appeared on NBC's Meet the Press on Sunday and confirmed that he personally planned to reveal more names from the Epstein files after a lack of clear action from the acting Attorney General. Todd Blanche is violating the law. There's still millions of files they haven't released, he said. Seems like it would be a bigger deal, but whatever. We know from talking to the victims' lawyers that their own 302 forms haven't been released. We know the files have been over-redacted. I've released at least three names of billionaires who are implicated in this. And three is nice, but, you know, not a lot. The Republican who lost his House primary last week added, "I don't think it's possible to get to convictions with Todd Blanche at the top and with the FBI director, Kash Patel, at the top, because they have effectively both perjured themselves by saying there's nobody else in the files." I guess they have. He then claimed of Donald Trump's wife, quote, "Even Melania doesn't believe that. The First Lady knows that Jeffrey Epstein didn't act alone," unquote. Massey concluded that the truth he and supposedly Melania Trump knows will ultimately come to light. "And here's the great thing, Kristen. Whether I'm in Congress or not, the Epstein Files Transparency Act is a law, and it goes on for years," he said, but so can ignoring it. "So if we can't get this attorney general and this FBI director to do the right thing, the next ones who take those seats are obligated by law to release the files that these individuals are not releasing now. If we get there, but I don't know, they're presumably mortal, right?" The First Lady's office did not immediately respond to a request for comment. Melania has also called for further investigation into the events surrounding Epstein. Sure, why not? After professing her own lack of relationship with the man during a surprise public address last month, while asserting that she was neither one of Epstein's victims nor introduced to Donald Trump by the financier, Melania, 56, There you have it. Called for public congressional hearings on behalf of survivors, a move some critics say could cause further pain. So maybe that's why she's asking for it. Massey was at the forefront of the push for the release of the Epstein files, sparking a torrent of hate from the president. The Trump critic has vowed to spend his final 7 months in office continuing to push for transparency, having joined Ro Khanna, who I'm not sure I trust any more than him, in naming billionaire Leon Black, banker Jess Staley, and businessman Leslie Wexner. But I think, didn't we all know Leslie Wexner at least? Duh. As three names originally redacted in the files, along with six others they described as likely implicated in Epstein's orbit. I mean, does it bother Donald Trump? Probably not. Did his son just marry somebody who is the child of another person that's in the Epstein files? Yes. Is it true that they met on a dating app that's exclusively for people whose parents are in the Epstein files? No, probably. But if it was true, I would call it onlygroomers.com, and I think it would work. Oh, I'm sorry, groomersonly.com. That's the structure of the joke about farmersonly.com. All right, well, we've sufficiently ruined that one. Man. Anyway, I don't know. I saw somewhere else, I guess, a reference to Melania's previous name, her unmarried name of Knobs, being dropped, but maybe it wasn't Thomas Massey. I mentioned to you yesterday that Greg had said on his way out the door yesterday that Thomas Massey has said he has filed paperwork to run again, temporarily at least, filed paperwork for Congress in 2028. So I saw and grabbed an article that would seem to legitimize that. He's filed some paperwork with the FEC, he claims. I think it was The Hill that reported it. Maybe I didn't put it aside. But it's true that there is such reporting. And I think the deal was he filed a 2028 candidacy of some kind. And I think the FEC sort of allows you the flexibility to not necessarily declare what office you're running for, or even if you do declare that you're, I mean, I think, but by default, he may have filed the congressional thing. But the idea was that he was supposedly entertaining a possible bid for the presidency as well, and he might convert whatever funds he raises for the 2028 race. If he begins by saying, I'm running for Congress, and then later decides to run for president, he can just use those funds for that too. So that was, I think, what that was supposed to be about. But Greg mentioned it like literally on the way out the door from our top of the hour break, which is coming up again, by the way. So about 24 hours ago, but we weren't able to put it in the podcast version of the show, but I did mention it later on. And now I see that there's some documentation of his claim anyway to have filed. I think it's, I don't know. I feel like it's a little bit early, but I suppose if you file paperwork voluntarily, the FEC will put it somewhere. All right. Other things to mention. A quick story that I think I can fit in between now and the break. Just, you know, I hate to be the one harping on this, but they should never have allowed the United States to host the World Cup. We're not alone in hosting it, thankfully, so we can make up for crazy crap like this one. The BBC has the report because they're the ones that are, you know, they're the ones that are soccer crazy, not us, which is another reason not to give us the World Cup. But anyway, I guess they thought we would like to have the money, and we would. But apparently Iran has qualified for the World Cup, and so it does create the rather awkward situation of being at war with Iran, although maybe we're not at war with Iran, who knows, and having to host them for a couple of games. Now, again, the Canadians are hosting jointly, so are the Mexicans. So FIFA, I guess, could have bent over backwards to try to schedule Iran's games in either or both of the other two countries, but that didn't happen. And I don't know, there's some kind of methodology. Apparently, though, they were going to be playing most of their games in the Tucson area, I guess, because they were going to be based there for training and lodging. But no, apparently the United States has objected and said, we will allow the Iranian team to play their games here in the United States, but you have to leave right after the game. You can't sleep here. No staying overnight in the United States. Thankfully, Mexico, very flexible, has said, you can come to Mexico. And I guess it's me, David, still your host for the KGRO in the Morning Show after all these years. Thank you for all your continuing support for the show.
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2: 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Thank you very much. All right, back to the story from the BBC to give you the actual details of it. Mexico agrees to host Iran at World Cup instead of U.S. And I guess if they're scheduled to play their games in the southwestern United States, then the logistics of hopping back and forth to Mexico aren't impossible, but it will. I guess it would put you at something of a disadvantage. I don't know what time the games are, but it doesn't really matter what time the game starts. Long before the game actually starts, the teams want to be in place, warming up, getting ready, you know, preparing mentally, etc. You don't want to roll up to the stadium an hour ahead of game time and just walk in there and play. But if they have to stay overnight outside of the United States, then, you know, does that basically mean they have to fly from, presumably fly? Maybe, I guess you could drive from northern Mexico to the Tucson, Arizona area. I would have to check on the logistics of it. Check Google Maps, see how long it takes. But, you know, it would put a crimp in your style if you were trying to play an international football match, for instance. And whatever. I'm sure they'll try and deal with it. I'm sure they're, you know, used to the travel, et cetera. It's just weird and the sort of thing that would ordinarily, if FIFA weren't such a corrupt organization itself, probably make them say, this isn't what we really want to have happen. And the International Olympic Committee should be thinking ahead to this, too. Because remember, Trump said he's not going to get us involved in any more forever wars. So if your question is, are we still going to be at war with Iran in 2028? The answer is yes, because this is going to be a forever war. How do you know it's going to be a forever war? Trump said it wouldn't be. So there you have it. Is that enough for the International Olympic Committee? No. Are they about as corrupt as FIFA? Yeah. Is FIFA about as corrupt as Trump? Well, they used to be. But now nobody can really hold a candle to Trump. Steve Sutcliffe wrote this for the BBC. The story goes like this. Mexico's president, Claudia Sheinbaum, has agreed to allow Iran to be based in the country during the World Cup, claiming the U.S. was unwilling to host them. Sheinbaum said her government had been approached by FIFA after the U.S. made it clear it did not want Iran's squad to stay in the country during the tournament. We have no reason to deny them the possibility of staying in Mexico, Sheinbaum said, except they shouldn't have to, of course. The United States does not want the Iranian team to stay overnight, but they are going to play three matches there. So, unless it's going to be football terrorism, we're okay with it, I guess. But presumably in their spare time, they're all terrorists because Iran. I guess that's the American argument. So, anyway, they asked us, can they stay overnight in Mexico? And we said, yes, no problem. We have no problem. Later on Monday, FIFA confirmed Iran's training base will be at, what did I get into this for? Centro, okay, they'll be in Tijuana. Not Tijuana, it's Tijuana, Mexico. So I guess that's right at the border. Iran were originally given Tucson, Arizona, or Tucson, if you prefer, Arizona, as their World Cup base, with all three of their matches scheduled to take place in the U.S. Not all necessarily in Tucson, but they were supposed to be based there. I'm just curious about the Google Maps answer to what's the transportation time between, let's see, Tucson, Arizona. Let's look it up and then get directions to Tijuana. Okay. I've typed in Tijuana, which is different from Tijuana.

0: I guess, but I don't know. What should we do to the airport? That's a long haul. I don't know what I'm thinking about. Is that really? That's Tijuana is in, of course, Baja California, not northern border Mexico with Arizona. So maybe you want to stay elsewhere. So I don't know. Maybe they travel by plane. I'm sure they have private jets at their disposal. But if you're driving it, it's 6 hours and 36 minutes on a good day, and that's without the border crossing time, which I imagine they would make very miserable. So why not close? I don't know where their matches are. Maybe Tucson wasn't close to any of their matches either. So that's entirely possible. But it seems like an annoying crimp in their schedule. But MAGA will be saying, well, good, Iran. We should have that happen. Anyway, by the way, Iran's training base will be in Tijuana. Where are they training? I guess this is the stadium they get to use. Centro in Tijuana. Wow, this is a great one. It begins with an X. X-O-L-O. Holo? Holo. Uh-oh. Holowitz. Ready for this? X-O-L-O-I-T-Z-C-U-I-N-T-L-E. Wow. And if I could hear it pronounced, I think I could learn it. But Holowitzquintle. Wow, Quintele. Holowitz Quintele. I got no idea about where to put the emphasis for that. But here's how I think you should pronounce it. Tijuana, Mexico. That's the answer. That's where the stadium is. And who knows? Maybe that's the name of a telecom company that sponsors the stadium. Why should I? All right. Well, culturally, I'd like to learn that. Anyway, Iran were originally supposed to be in Tucson, Arizona. We don't know if that was any better for them. However, the ongoing war in the Middle East and related security concerns have led to uncertainty around their participation. There's more uncertainty. The World Cup is being hosted by the U.S., Canada, and Mexico, with Iran scheduled to play New Zealand on June 15th and Belgium on June 21st, both in Los Angeles. Okay, that is, logistically a better drive from Tijuana, as I understand it, than Tucson. Los Angeles would be, probably those of you there are like, oh yeah, everybody knows it's not fast. It's still 3.5 hours. But I assume, again, that getting from Tucson to LA was going to be no picnic either. So I guess they were going to have some air transport in between. But then they'll definitely need it because their third game, and this is just the logistics of international football, I'm sure they're used to it, third game against Egypt was to be in Seattle. Definitely not a close drive from Tijuana, Tucson, Los Angeles, or anything else. As I have just learned, Seattle is not a close drive from anywhere. But we visited a couple cities that are not a close drive from anywhere, but we like driving long distances. But then I didn't have to play a soccer match when I got there. Iran are currently preparing for the tournament in Antalya, in southern Turkey, or Turkey, as we now say, and that's even further away than Tijuana, but it's preliminary prep. The BBC has contacted the White House and FIFA for comment, just so you know. Iran's sports minister, do you want to know who that is? Ahmad Donyamali has also confirmed world football's governing body has said the Iran squad will be given visas to play in the U.S. this summer. That apparently is still a question mark. Are we even going to let them in to play? That's not very sporting of us. The FIFA president promised us that all our players would receive visas. There is no reason why our players should not receive visas, except, of course, the absence of a pile of Iranian gold on Donald Trump's desk, which would help things immeasurably. I think that FIFA thinks that they have that negotiation in the bag because they did once give Donald Trump gold. But if they haven't given Donald Trump gold today, then I don't know that it's going to help them any. I think Donald Trump is in for some more gold before all this is settled. And here's the excuse for extracting that gold coming up now. The Iranian Football Association, the FFIRI, I don't know what it stands for. It might be in Farsi. I don't know. had presented FIFA with a list of 10 conditions for their participation at the World Cup. I don't know that FIFA would mind so much eliminating Iran and getting someone else, but apparently they're in a position to put up 10 conditions. They include such outrages as allowing players, coaches, and officials who have completed military service with the Islamic Revolutionary Guard Corps to still receive their visas. Remember, the United States considers the Revolutionary Guard Corps to be a terrorist organization, and we don't negotiate with terrorists unless we're giving them $25 billion or toll rights on the Strait of Hormuz. So that's bad. We can't have that. By the way, international football, I think for national teams, overlap with their military is fairly common, and a lot of the training is just sponsored by the military. So there's going to be a lot of overlap. But if you were in the Revolutionary Guard Corps, you might not get your visa. And apparently some of their stars have that issue. U.S. Secretary of State Marco Rubio has said Iran's players will be welcome at the tournament, but individuals with links to the IRGC could face entry restrictions. Taj, who I guess is known to everybody reading this BBC sports correspondence column. Everybody knows Taj. Taj, they probably do. I don't, but you know, that's my problem. Taj was one of a number of FFIRI officials turned away at the Canadian border before April's FIFA annual Congress in Vancouver, with Canada's immigration minister telling Parliament his visa was canceled because of links with the IRGC. So the Canadians are doing it too. So I guess that's supposed to mean it's not totally crazy or simply a U.S. problem. Because remember, they're polite in Canada. Eh? Some members of the squad went to the U.S. Embassy in Ankara on Thursday to submit visa applications for the tournament. That, of course, would be in Turkey. Yeah? And it is dangerous to go to diplomatic consular installations in Turkey if you're not on good terms with the Crown Prince of Saudi Arabia. But they managed to survive as far as I am aware. We're not sure. But, no reports of their death or dismemberments so far. Who else? What else is happening here? There were definitely some other things that I was going to bring to your attention that I have now forgotten that were connected to what we were reading from Heather Cox Richardson. And I guess when I stumble upon them, I will say, oh yeah, that was it. But I, you know, forward down the line here for more information to bring. I mentioned to you that Congress is out and that they were considering and that they left town rather than lose their votes on the reconciliation bill that they had on tap in the Senate to cram through additional ICE and Border Patrol money. And then they started hanging all the other Trump demands on it. Ballroom, $1 billion for the ballroom, which and bunker, which they already have, but they want another one. And also money for, what the hell was it? I'm losing track of all the other stupid demands, but whatever other thing. Oh, the arch, right. That was going to be in there too. And we spent considerable time talking about how you should always remember that there, for years, the press, the pundits, the everybody has been telling you the thing about reconciliation is, and the reason they hang all this stuff on reconciliation, trying to cram things through on reconciliation. First, they tell you it's because of the filibuster, which it only kind of is, but not really. But second, they tell you, well, you know, why all of a sudden something is immune from the filibuster? Why don't we do all those things under those rules? Well, you see, you can only do that once a year. No, right? Remember, we went over that for some considerable amount of time. And now, finally, they're actually just doing the second one. And everybody's just like, oh, yeah, I guess you can do two. Guess what? They're thinking of three. So this is really interesting. Although, again, I haven't been keeping track of how many budget resolutions is actually passed. And we may end up having three reconciliation bills within one 365-day period, though not what we would consider to be the calendar year. The last reconciliation bill, the Two Big Beautiful Bidets bill, passed in calendar year 25, and I think in fiscal year 25 as well. So anyway, I'm not really sure how they're doing their counting, but The Hill reports things this way. GOP hopes for legislative wins show signs of slipping away on account of maybe not holding a majority and not being able to hold on to all their members. Sudiksha Kochi is the writer for The Hill on this piece from yesterday. Some Republicans are growing increasingly worried that the delay in passing a major immigration enforcement funding bill, as they're now describing it, could force them to punt other key priorities as the party works to lock in as many legislative wins as possible and blunt Democratic momentum ahead of the midterms. I don't think any of the things that they pass, if they succeed in passing this bill, I'm not certain any of those wins help them with the electorate because they're enormously unpopular. But they would be able to say there were wins. I mean, I guess. GOP lawmakers are eyeing a third party line spending package that could bundle funding for the Iran military conflict. It's not a war. The Iran military conflict. You know, the war that doesn't involve militaries. Defense spending, healthcare reform, fraud prevention, and other initiatives. What is the fraud prevention? It is, in fact, of course, fraud enabling and not prevention at all. But, you know, if you run around saying, I'm trying to prevent fraud, people, you know, just say, okay, that sounds good. But it is probably the voter suppression bill that they're talking about instead. Anyway, all of this in an effort to round out their policy agenda heading into the fall. Not really. It's pretty much the same. It doesn't add any new dimensions to their policy agenda. They are hoping to move the package through the budget reconciliation process, the same maneuver they are using for the immigration bill, allowing them to bypass Democratic support. That's an interesting way of describing bypassing the filibuster, isn't it? But with the fight over the immigration enforcement funding bill dragging on, House Republicans acknowledge that the timeline for another reconciliation package is slipping, with just 2 months left before lawmakers depart for a month-long recess in August. And they are pointing the finger at the Senate for the holdup. Asked whether he thinks, they're asking House members. Who do they blame? The Senate. Ask Senate, you know, they probably blame the House, but I don't know. Anyway, asked whether he thinks the delay in the immigration bill could impact the timeline for Reconciliation 3.0, as they call it here, Representative Tim Burchett of Tennessee, Republican, said, absolutely. And I think you're seeing that on the Senate side, because they don't approve of the president. That's really laying it down. They don't approve of the president, and they're trying to dislodge him at all costs. And by dislodging him, though, they lose their majority, but they really don't care about that. That is an incoherent statement. But of course, I remind you, if you're looking for logic or sensibility in it, you should be reminded that a core tenet of Trumpism is intentionally telling impossibly obvious lies and enjoying making everyone else deal with them. So all I can tell you is don't try to deal with it. All right. Weird statement. Byron Donalds was going to clear that up, I'm sure. Republican of Florida, he said, quote, it's possible, unquote, that a third reconciliation bill could be stalled. Well, it's definitely possible to stall one. The real question, though, is can it be passed? There's only so many legislative days up here, which is why I don't even understand what the Senate is over there, what the Senate's over there doing. Got it. The other issues you might have, figure that out later. I mean, because that's what we do over here in this chamber. We have issues with a bunch of different things that go on. When it comes time to getting that core piece of business done, we get that done and we figure out the rest of it. Not really. I don't even know what they're doing, Donald said. Well, I don't even know what you're saying, because, of course, the reason that they're working on a reconciliation 2.0 is because they couldn't get the ICE and CBP funding done and couldn't figure out a way to do it. Now they're working on that, but trying to think of a different way, somehow a different bill to do other Trump priorities in, like why not lump it into the second bill? I'm not certain why they're bothering with the third bill and making more difficult votes for themselves. Representative Buddy Carter, Republican of Georgia, said it's certainly a concern that the immigration bill being punted could throw off the timeline for a third reconciliation package. And again, I remind you, there were decades during which everybody was a third recon. What are you talking about, third reconciliation package? There can't even be a second one. Yes, there can. There always could be. It was really just meant to be like, it was best practices to simply limit it to one, because Voterama is a huge pain in the ass and creates all sorts of uncomfortable situations. The reason that they couldn't get the second reconciliation bill passed was they were afraid of Voterama. Why create a third Voterama? Don't. If you're going to do one massively unpopular conglomerate bill, put it all in there. The reason, though, that they're having to do a second and maybe third reconciliation bill is you don't know what Trump's priorities are until he blurts them out and puts them on Truth Social. So if you're preparing a budget and you've given yourself the leeway of a reconciliation bill, what does Trump do? Why is there something that he called the one big beautiful bill? It's because they said the only way we're going to get any of this crap passed is if we can jam it through without the filibuster being a concern, to do it on party line votes. So jam every dumb thing we can think of into one bill. So they did it once. And then they said, well, that tasted good. Let's do another one. What are we going to put in it? We don't know. Trump hasn't made his demands yet. Then the demands turned out to be $1 billion for my ballroom and $1 billion for my arch and $1 billion for ICE, and 10 billion more after that. And, okay, so they put that package together. And as that's failing in front of everybody, oh, wait, I thought of something else. Free pizza for life for me. Exemption from IRS audit. Also, 10 billion diamonds. And I don't know what else. Cadillacs for life, like my dad would have liked. I don't know. And now they got to cram that into. Now you got to have three bills because he keeps coming up with new things. And they keep agreeing to do this. All right. Well, anyway, Buddy Carter says, well, it's a concern. It could throw off the timeline for a third one. I mean, obviously, there's a time crunch, he said. That's that, because it didn't mean anything. That was the most sensible thing any of them said. The decision to punt the immigration bill came after GOP senators were unable to agree on how to deal with the Trump administration's, they say, proposal, the better word is demand, for nearly $1.8 billion for, oh, right, the anti-weaponization fund that would pay out people who believe they were unfairly investigated or prosecuted under the Biden Department of Justice, even though they were, in fact, many of them prosecuted under the Trump Department of Justice. They were arrested or singled out anyway, identified by the Trump FBI in the 10 days between their riot and his exit. But yeah, you also would have seen Trump doing the obvious lie thing the other day of saying the Biden administration put agents provocateur in FBI agents in the crowd in order to frame people up for this stuff and make it look like Trumpers were the ones conducting the riot. Except, of course, there was no Biden FBI on January 6, 2021. It was the Trump FBI. That's really what I was thinking of. But at any rate, yes, his view of the whole thing is stupid, and he's forcing them to legislate the stupidity into law. Some Senate Republicans had also opposed a provision, got it, in the package that would include $1 billion in, quote, I would say, quote unquote, security funding. They didn't. They just said it straight up. Security funding for a new White House ballroom and other Secret Service priorities. The Senate parliamentarian had ruled against the measure, leaving lawmakers divided over how or whether to revise the provision and incorporate it back into the package. Again, I assume that part of the strategy was, fine, tell him we'll meet his demands. Oh, no, the parliamentarian says no, and that's it. It's unclear how much bandwidth Republicans will have to hammer out the framework and policy details of a third reconciliation bill when they return from their 1 week recess in June, as they will be consumed by the immigration package, a likely contentious fight over a long-term extension of the Foreign Intelligence Surveillance Act's warrantless spying powers, and a push to get a farm bill and a housing bill across the finish line. Republicans have also floated including funding for the Iran operation in the third bill. Why not the second bill? Because they didn't give instructions for that one, I guess. But they have instructions somewhere. I don't know. They could do it in the second bill. potentially adding another layer of urgency to get it done before the August recess. House Appropriations Committee Chair Tom Cole told The Hill that he's, quote, heard the Pentagon's funding for Iran will dry up by August, as first reported by Punchbowl News. Is that right? The conflict has stretched over 3 months, and the Pentagon's acting, what kind of chief are we talking about? An acting chief financial officer told members of the House Armed Services Committee last month that the operation has cost $25 billion so far. So that'll dry up, you know, your reserves. Representative Eric Burleson, no N in, before the S. Eric Burleson, never heard of him? Republican of Missouri. That's why you never heard of him. Said he would, quote, like to see, unquote, Iran funding done in a reconciliation bill because you can find pay-fors. Eh, yeah, I guess, well, that's what reconciliation is really built for, so that's nice. I would be okay if we're able to find some savings, especially in some of the waste, fraud, and abuse. Uh-oh, I guess that means they're not going to find the savings that we found in all of these states, Burleson said, referring to the MAGA mantra that anything in the world that they want to do can be paid for by simply cutting waste, fraud, and abuse. That now means cutting funds for what they consider to be blue states and handing it over to MAGA to do what they want with. House Budget Committee Chair Jody Arrington, Republican of Texas, told reporters before the Senate decided to punt the immigration bill last week that Republicans are making, quote, good progress on a third reconciliation bill. But I guess they actually weren't. We're already working on the things. We don't need permission from anybody in the Senate, Arrington said. No, they just need agreement. And we don't need permission, that's true. But if they just aren't going to pass your thing, then you are not going to get what you want, and we're wasting your time. But whatever. Which is to say that, yes, you do need permission, actually. At some point, we have to engage the process formally. Do a resolution. You know, turn this thing on with instructions and everything. But we've got to get that consensus first. That's permission. Consensus is more or less the same thing. We're not there, but man, we are making good progress. Like we are with the 95% complete agreement with Iran, I guess. He also noted that we're talking about 3.0 while we wait for 2.0, which is maybe not a wise use of your time. Still, another reconciliation bill will be a heavy lift for Republicans, especially with the tight GOP margin in the House. Getting reconciliation bills are not. It's not a simple matter. It's just not a simple matter. And our margins are as tight as they can be, not only in the House, but also in the Senate. Our margins are really tight. And so I'm hoping that we can do another reconciliation bill, but I also know how difficult these things can be, said the unedited Representative Mario Diaz-Balart, Republican of Florida. Alexandria Ocasio-Cortez said that, they would have said that was evidence of her inability to put a sentence together, which is just not true. Speaker Mike Johnson, you know who he is, can only afford to lose 2 votes on any party line bill, assuming all members are present, and one of them is Thomas Kane Jr., so they won't be. And Democrats are unified in opposition. Burleson said, we need to start now on whatever we're going to get passed, whether it's in 3 or if this one delays long enough, we make changes to this one and we do it in 2, if it's possible. So finally, you know, the ultimate outcome revealed in the penultimate.
1: We'll be back with more David Waldman, KGRO in the morning, after this.
2: What's up, fam? It's your boy Darwin, a.k.a. Darwin underscore Darko, a.k.a. the most reasonable man in America, a.k.a. KITM's senior black correspondent. You might remember me from such recordings as Spacemen versus Space Cadets and We Need to Talk About Joe Biden. Today, I want to bring you good news about that thing you've been struggling with. Do you suffer from giving too much of a damn? Do you turn on the series of tubes and find yourself outraged at the particular way some news organization strung some sentences together only to realize, nope, this is not some fictional hellscape? Well, guess what? You no longer have to accept the life of giving too much of a damn. You can do something about it, because even you, yes you, can be a show contributor. Now I know what you're thinking. Hey, Mr. Most Reasonable Man in America, I'm not some professional podcast talking guy. Don't worry about it. Do you have a smartphone or some other electronic recording device? Well, that's all you need. You too can have a segment where you can read us an important article and give us your take. Read one of your own original essays, or even just give us your commentary on something you'd like to share that's important to you.

Alrighty, welcome back everybody to the Kangaroo in the Morning Show here on Netroots Radio. Got one more segment for this Tuesday morning for you, unless you're listening in the afternoon, in which case, then. Got it? I said it was the penultimate paragraph in the Hill story that we were reading, the last paragraph. Bit of a throwaway, but just so you get it. Who are we talking to here? Burleson. I forget who Burleson is. But yeah, he was one of the, wasn't he Missouri, and we had never heard of him before? Yeah, Eric Burleson has the last word here. At the end of the day, he said, we need to be moving forward and making sure that we hammer out the language, get it refined, get it ready to go. He said, thanks for clearing that one up. But he actually is the one that ends up spitting out the likely truth of it, that there's really no reason to be considering a third reconciliation bill. It's actually quite dangerous for them to do, unless they just, again, enjoy doing these things by, you know, sheer force of will and making that look, that those are victories. We're gonna have three victories, but it's highly questionable whether they're gonna get that second one, because, as they said, that they can only afford to lose two votes if everyone shows up and Democrats are unified in opposition. You know, and if it includes anything close to the weaponization fund, anything close to the ballroom funds. I mean, Fetterman is on board for that, but he's in the Senate and not the House. Maybe there's a vote or two among conservadems for the ballroom thing. I don't know about the slush fund thing. That's highly questionable. Neither one of them should survive the Byrd, you know, the Byrd rule. But the House doesn't have to deal with the Byrd rule, so they might just include that stuff and waive, you know, I would assume that the rule for consideration of their bill would say that no amendments are allowed, at least on those subjects, and then they'll just try and cram it through. But Tom Kaine Jr. isn't going to be there. Who knows who else is going to be out? I think there are at least one or two Democrats who are out long-term with health care issues, so that might balance things out. There still might be a two-vote margin in the end, but Republicans are becoming more and more embarrassed by this garbage in the bill. So we'll see whether their families are threatened enough between now and early June when they try to vote on this thing. And then they got to threaten their families all over again if you want to do a third reconciliation bill. So it's just a lot of extra headache and red tape, man. It costs a lot of money and takes a lot of time to make all those threats against the lives of the families of members of Congress. And it's annoying. So you want to try and pack it into two bills rather than three. But, you know, just a great reminder for all the people who said, you can only do one. How about three? Yeah, it was never just one. Okay, other stories to bring you up to date with. There are some weird ones. Here's a follow-up one, though. When I mentioned yesterday that Justice had sent me a picture of ongoing construction and the mess of ongoing construction at the White House, there were cranes and construction vehicles I could not explain, and they looked to be on the South Lawn area of the White House. And the article that he sent me from the Daily Beast helps explain those construction vehicles and what's going on. Is Instapaper going to allow me to read the whole thing? Yeah, good. We'll stick with this. But the piece is from the 24th, that's Sunday. White House buried in construction chaos, appropriately enough, in wild new photo. Trump's priorities appear confined to White House construction projects. Not really, of course. They are racing to try to get something started on the arch as well. And let's see, Laura Esposito wrote the piece for the Daily Beast. And it begins this way. The White House is once again thrust into construction chaos. New photos show the scale of upheaval as Donald Trump treats the People's House like a pet project. The president is preparing the White House for, in addition to the ballroom construction that's scarring the landscape on one side, the South Lawn stuff appears to be for his All-American UFC extravaganza on June 14th, his birthday. A night of cage matches on the South Lawn, celebrating both the nation's

0: 250th birthday and Trump's 80th. But the cage construction, like how hard could that be, right? Combined with the 79-year-old's ongoing $400 million White House ballroom blitz, which is now a $1.4 billion ballroom blitz, allegedly, has turned the White House grounds into what? A garbage dump, basically. How does has turned the White House grounds into an eyesore? Well, yeah, that was always going to be the case. By the way, yeah, the cage match thing. Well, we got to put up the cage. So, you know, that involves some construction. Well, when it was Alligator Alcatraz, you were bragging about how you could do it overnight. But we got to make sure everything is just so for the gorgeous ladies of UFC over there. But I guess that's what's happening. The renovations are more than just a blight on the property. They're also sending a message to Americans amid surging prices and an affordability crisis worsened by Trump's war on Iran, Republican operatives told Reuters. For voters, the message is that's coming from the White House is Trump is focused on vanity projects and foreign policy, and those are things that voters don't care about, an operative told the outlet. Another chimed in, Trump continues to talk about things that no one cares about. Still, the president appears unable to grasp the scale of the cost of living crisis that 9 in 10 Americans say they're facing. This is peanuts, Trump said of Tuesday of the economic downturn since the Iran war. Standing in front of the construction site for his beloved ballroom, he added, I appreciate everybody putting up with it for a little while. It won't be much longer. One thing is certain. Compared to Trump's obsession with construction, the economy really does appear to be peanuts. A recent Reuters analysis found that the president has mentioned the ballroom 40 times in public remarks this year, including 9 times this month alone. 9 times. Cue the 9 times thing from Ferris Bueller. A White House official did not immediately respond to a request for comment from the Daily Beast, but in recent days, the president has attempted to reframe the ballroom as a shield for a massive multi-level subterranean bunker reportedly being constructed beneath it. The message shift came just days before a gunman opened fire near the White House on Saturday night. Secret Service officers returned fire, striking the 21-year-old, the name is here, I didn't know that was out, who later died in a hospital. Court records show the guy was arrested last July after entering a restricted area near the White House and ignoring commands to stop, according to the New York Times. The latest security scare comes after multiple public assassination attempts against Trump over the past year, if you think they are assassination attempts. And by the way, the rude pundit making the good point earlier this morning that you might as well start just, you know, since everything's an assassination attempt, whether the guy gets near him or not, maybe ice pepper spraying Senator Kim in the eyes is an assassination attempt too, and we should just start saying so. How so? I don't know. Just say it. There's an argument for it and an argument for just doing it regardless. Anyway, the latest the president has offered no similar justification for the wrestling spectacle itself. I'm not sure why that's national security, except to say that if he had to go outside of the White House to watch a UFC fight for his birthday, which is what he wants to do, well, somebody could go there and assassinate him. But they can't go to the White House because another guy just did, and so they're all booked up. You know, they're out of spaces for assassins, so they'll definitely be safe at the UFC thing. I mean, presumably, you know, it's more secure. I got really no idea, unless one of the fighters wants to try to assassinate him. Anyway, it's early yet. The president can later suggest a similar justification for the wrestling spectacle. Last week, the UFC posted a rendering of the event on Twitter showing a massive platform beside Trump's paved-over Rose Garden, complete with cheering spectators and oversized patriotic imagery. The rendering also appeared to feature an American flag with just 48 stars, in case you were wondering about that. That's true, too. Oh, I see. Okay, so the Rose Garden is where all of the construction stuff is parked. All the umbrellas matching the Pervolago deck, I guess, had been moved off to make room for the cranes to build the UFC stage. All right. So just so you know what that was about, we wanted to double back and make mention of that. All right, let's see. Other things that I wanted to mention. This is a story that, I don't know, wanders from the path a little bit, but I did see somebody post it on Blue Sky and say, gosh, this is just too on the nose for what's going on here. But of course, it's real. Fortune magazine reporting. Am I going to be able to read this thing? No, of course not. Fortune, you think Fortune magazine is going to let you get away with reading them for free? Of course not. Does that mean I don't have access to this text? No, because Fortune isn't paying attention to other things. Palantir, that evil bunch of weirdos, and other tech companies who are also weirdos, are stocking offices with nicotine products, not cigarettes, but, you know, those nicotine patches. No tobacco, just straight nicotine, to increase worker productivity. Katharina Gioino, G-I-O-I-N-O, has reported for Fortune. And yes, what seems so on the nose about it? Yeah, the tech companies now, like where they used to say, you should work here because we have foosball and, you know, bagels on Monday or something like that. Free snacks in the kitchen. Now you can buy nicotine patches. You could buy them, I think. Although maybe they're subsidized or they might even be free if you're on site, which I guess is supposed to get you back in the office too. But reminder that this is productivity, allegedly productivity boosting highly addictive drugs in pouch form that they make available to you for free. They just feed you drugs so that you can do more work for them than you're humanly capable of doing, but you keep coming back to do it because they're giving you addictive drugs. Why not just meth, right? Who knows? I'm not sure why it's that, but I learned a little bit about the fact that there are apparently lots of now nicotine pouch startups, like the tobacco companies got into the business a while ago for reasons, like whatever they may be. All right, they're cracking down on tobacco, but we still want to sell the addictive product. What if we took the tobacco out and just said we're a nicotine company? But then that worked. So other people were like, what if I was nicotine.com? And that was too outdated. So what if I was a nicotine NFT? What if I was crypto nicotine, right, essentially? And we jazzed it up and we made a website out of it. And we're a hip online nicotine company. Great. Apparently that's working and it's getting them billions of dollars. So here's the story of the evil, disgusting thing that's happening, just to let you know, because Tuesday needs some evil, disgusting stuff. Tech companies like Palantir and Hello Patient. I guess, is that like a healthcare administration startup? I don't know. Hello Patient. And now, Hello Patient, you're admitted for nicotine addiction, are stocking office vending machines with nicotine products to increase productivity among employees, and it seems to be working. Nicotine startups Lucy, never heard of it, and Sesh, never heard of it. But the fact is that they're nicotine startups. I don't even know what picture is supposed to be conjured in my head by those two words being mashed together, nicotine startups. Lucy and Sesh. Well, they've installed branded vending machines in Palantir's Washington, D.C. office full of nicotine pouches that are leaving employees zipped up and ready to work. And I don't know why you need a whole machine of it. Like, do they have different flavors? Is that what happens? Or is it, I mean, the picture just makes it look like it's the same packet over and over again. And maybe it is, and it's just got artificial flavoring to it. But I mean, the vending machine should just be a drawer full of these things then. If you're not selling them and they're undifferentiated, just throw them around, you know, have Santa Claus walk through the office sprinkling them at people. Long a safer, and I don't really know if that's the case, and legal alternative to the drugs that, oh, I see what you mean, to the drugs that Wall Street bankers of old would use to follow market updates, like let's say cocaine, tobacco products have started to make a comeback in the workplace, especially in the form of nicotine products, as companies like Zyn, and I think that was one of the early tobacco company entrants in the market, Zyn, Z-Y-N, and On! Exclamation point. Never heard of that one. Offer a less invasive way to get that nicotine high without clouding up office air. Less invasive of your lungs, I guess. Now, as companies stock their fridges with these pouches, they have to be refrigerated. Usually the size of a piece of gum that remains, you know where, tucked between one's gums and cheek. All the commercials tell you where to put it. I got another idea where you can put it. They're seeing an increased byproduct of the new office treat. If you can get them hooked on the work or if you can't get them hooked on the work, get them hooked on office perks. I guess they really thought once, you know, well, people could become addicted to foosball, I guess. So they'll like it. We'll give them snacks and concierge, you know, DoorDash service. The pouches are available for free in Palantir's offices for employees and guests, if you want to go stop in and get one, over the age of 21, of course. A Palantir spokesman told the Wall Street Journal, Palantir, which did not respond to requests for comment, pays to stock the products. Eliano A. Yonis, Palantir's head of strategic engagement, also high on nicotine, I guess, posted a photo on Twitter, you know what they call it now, of a Lucy-branded vending machine filled with nicotine products with the caption, Palantir DC office, and then a handshake emoji, and then the handle of @LucyNicotine. And then one of those smiley faces with the swirly eyes and a rocket ship. I don't know. You tell me what, I guess I understand what that means. Sesh, in particular, has a special tie to Palantir. It received $40 million in funding from Palantir, co-founder Joe Lonsdale's 8VC firm. And the co-founder even helped the company scale up, with Lonsdale previously telling Fortune he was drawn to Sesh because it was a smoke-free alternative to other products. People don't want to vape anymore, he told Fortune. It's like no one wants to vape anymore. No one even wants to work unless we give them nicotine in pouch form. And I invest in the company. Now, if you invested in Sesh, why do you allow Lucy in your office? I don't know, because I love competition. Whatever. No smoke without fire is the next section here. Palantir's move is just one of the ways biohacking, as they're calling it now. I'm addicting you to drugs to make you work harder. No, no, no. That's biohacking. It's a life hack. It's a biohack and something. I'm productivity maxing. Yeah. And as somebody says, I hope you don't get, I think it was Greg Green said, oh no, they're going to productivity max and they'll get oncolomogged or whatever, however you put it. Like, yeah, you know, I'm biohacking for more productivity until I get, you know, oral cancer. Anyway, thanks. Where are we? Palantir's move is just one of the ways biohacking has taken the Silicon Valley tech space by storm. As besides, you know, injecting yourself with the blood of young people, whatever. As people in the tech world become micro celebrities in their own right, thanks to the extent they take their biohacking, Byron Johnson, for one, gets transfusion of his teenage son's. Gross. His teenage. He farms. He harvests his son's plasma. That's sick. Why isn't that child abuse? Where are they arresting this guy? Brian Johnson, everyone, gets transfusions of his teenage son's plasma. The influx of biohacking clinics has led to people taking health matters into their own hands. That's taking health matters into your own hands, but stealing it from your kids. What the hell's going on? Culturally, Zinn has a certain cachet among right-of-center figures such as Joe Rogan and Jake Paul, with Max Reed, is that the name? R-E-A-D. Max Reed coining the phrase Zinternet, get it? To describe the online aesthetic of pretty much anything Joe Rogan tinted. Palantir, co-founded by Peter Thiel and notable as a unique firm that offers consulting, defense contracting, and artificial intelligence, is arguably a Zinternet poster child. Lucy and Sesh made these vending machines, none of which contain Zinn products, by the way, and it's unclear if the machines were intentionally aligned with that specific culture. However, doctors have offered a blunt warning against using tobacco as a means to biohack, saying the evidence is pretty clear tobacco has significant long-term health effects. The biohacking in this case, however, is done with nicotine products instead. So I'm not clear whether there's any actual tobacco involved. And Zinn may be a tobacco thing. Anyway, although most states have considered and labeled the pouches as a tobacco product, they don't contain any tobacco and are instead made from the plant fiber cellulose. There's a blend of nicotine powder in the pouch, which is then mixed with sweeteners and flavoring. That's what I figured. Because the pouch is placed between one's, I love the way they say it, one's gum and cheek, the nicotine enters the bloodstream directly. No smoking or spitting needed. You don't have to spit tobacco. You'll vomit if you swallow it. But anyway, I guess you're allowed to swallow it or whatever. I don't know. That's what this new product is touting, that it's a smoke-free alternative, wrote Jennifer Kofer of the University of Texas MD Anderson Cancer Center. If your goal is to be free of the addiction, oral nicotine pouches are not the best way to go, her statement said, I guess because they don't cure you of the addiction, but rather give you one. But I guess originally they maybe have thought the nicotine pouches were a way to transition from smoking to not smoking. But if it's, well, anyway, this sentiment is echoed by another tech startup that has also started to put vending machines in its offices. Alex Cohen, founder of the AI-powered healthcare app Hello Patient, which is an app that I guess steals your health information, said he also brought a nicotine pouch fridge to the Austin-based office, but the results weren't worth the squeeze. They were very productive. So I thought, maybe there's something here, he told the Wall Street Journal, referencing when he saw Zin tins on engineers' desks. After going through two or three pouches a day, he knew he had to stop. Then I accidentally got addicted, he told the journal. The accident being, oh, let me try this product. Anyway, even though, duh, it's a nicotine product. What's going to happen? Oh, is nicotine addictive? I just heard. I am a genius. In response to a request for comment from Fortune, Cohen said he was trying to be intentionally hyperbolic. I only really use them during the day. I'm not addicted. I can stop anytime I want, is what he goes on to say. I really only use them during the day at work and don't keep them at home, Cohen said. Accidentally getting addicted is something very on brand for me to say to be funny. Thank you for explaining the joke. Adding that he still only partakes in small doses and only when I'm working. All right, so he doesn't know what's happening to him, really, legitimately, but I don't know. That's a weird story. Just a good cultural angle that maybe helps explain all of the rest of the garbage we are dealing with here. Just a few minutes remain here. I don't know whether this is be smart or not to try to continue with reading Don Moynihan's Substack entry from yesterday, since we're not going to be able to finish it. But remember, he was talking about the signs of a personalist regime taking root here in the United States. And I think we got through number one. I think he had, what, seven indicators? Number one being that the leader is everywhere. Trump's putting his face on everything and how weird that is. And there were several examples of it. Government buildings, government documents, coinage, cards, etc. Second point here out of the two, the rule of law is secondary to the leader's whims. Remember the death of government of laws, not men, and instead replaced with not only the government of men, but narrowing it down to one man in particular. Number three here was that the inner circle has free rein to pillage. Let's just throw a few more on the record here, and if we serialize it, we can call this week a mini-series. In a personalist regime, Don Moynihan continues here in his Substack, the government will never investigate Trump, even as he orchestrates unprecedented conflicts of interest and opportunities for corruption. The Trump family has branched out from real estate into crypto, arms manufacturing, and prediction markets. Profitable opportunities that remain profitable because other people assume their proximity to power can be used to leverage favored treatment. Not because they're actually good business ideas or anything. I'm a successful businessman. Every business I start gets $1 billion from people who are trying to bribe you, not trying to invest in anything. There's not an economic incentive here, unless they're hoping to bribe you into giving them economic advantage elsewhere. But this is a loss leader. Anyway, for example, regulators who raise questions about these businesses, the crypto, the arms, the prediction markets, can expect to be pushed out of their jobs. Link to some proof of that already happening. Trump trades stock for companies he boosts on social media or who have business with the administration because conflict of interest policies don't exist anymore. It used to be that Trump, you know, used to brag that he didn't play in the stock market. That stuff is for suckers and losers. But now, of course, that he's figured out I can manipulate stocks myself. He's now very heavily into those stocks. And you see, here's a bar graph of his trading activity in his second term in office. It, all through 2025, there's virtually no activity going on in stock trading. And then starting in January of 26, it goes through the roof. It's a free-for-all if you're on Trump's side. Pardons can be purchased. Investigations can be dropped if you grease the hand of Trump's inner circle. That is to say, Trump. Appointees who might worry that they're breaking the law for Trump can be won over with the promise of a pardon or a threat of retribution. Most recently, Trump converted a $10 billion shakedown of the IRS, as you know, into a proposed $1.776 billion slush fund for Trump supporters who feel insufficiently rewarded for their loyalty, as well as a guarantee that the IRS will not audit him and his family despite deep concerns about Trump's growing wealth. Imagine if Nixon had demanded that the Watergate burglars receive a massive taxpayer reward and that all future investigations into him and the whole cabal be blocked forever. That is where we are. And in fact, when Moynihan posted this on Blue Sky, as a separate quote the other day, it's actually worse where we are now. I think about the January 6th attacker and child sex offender who promised his victims that he would pay them for their silence once his January 6th reparations money came through. The man understood the logic of Trump's mode of governing better than those of us who still think we live in a functioning democracy. But it should be pointed out that that weirdo child molester, felon, criminal, disgusting, pervert, lowlife actually smarter at predicting Trump policy than any pundit on the planet. Because he dared to imagine more, I guess. Number four, the routine debasement of other public leaders. It's not just that Trump posts demeaning AI slop of opposition leaders or insults them, like labeling Hakeem Jeffries as a low IQ thug, because he's black, of course. No one in his own party is exempt. All must participate in their own humiliation. One through line between Trump's first and second terms is watching cabinet meetings devolve into each official trying to top the other in their slathering hyperbolic praise of Trump. Trump enjoys the praise, but such public displays of personal fealty also has a purpose. As James Comey wrote, while the entire world is watching, you do what everyone else around the table does. You talk about how amazing the leader is and what an honor it is to be associated with him. Of course, to stay, you must be seen as on his team, so you make further compromises. You use his language, praise his leadership, tout his commitment to values, and then you're lost. He has eaten your soul. As analysis by the New York Times shows, one in every six sentences uttered at a cabinet meeting was devoted to flattering Trump or attacking his opponents. And in his second term, the flattery is getting more frequent and more slavish, reflecting Trump's own claims about his historical greatness. There are a couple of examples included herein as we play our music to get out of here. You have saved this country, Scott Bessent said. You have changed America and created a golden age, Howard Lutnick. He's the only leader in the world that can, Marco Rubio. There are too many examples to list, but when the former Labor Secretary Lori Chavez de Remer said, Mr. President, I invite you to see your big, beautiful face on a banner in front of the Department of Labor because you are really the transformational president of the American worker. This set the stage for Trump imposing his image on a government building for the first time. While it is easy to mock the cabinet officials involved, this routine of debasement, it's a pattern that we see in an authoritarian country done to establish the point that there is only one true leader that all must serve. That's number four out of the seven. We'll bring you a maybe five through seven tomorrow. By the way, I did happen to read some local investigations of Lori Chavez de Remer now that she's out. Somebody who, you know, I had to have his arm twisted to go visit the strip club that she allegedly brought the top brass of the Department of Labor to on a work junket. And again, just one of the, like, most depressing looking establishments you've ever seen. The idea that they were going to some sort of high class gentleman's club completely out the window on this one. Very dismal scene to be, sure.
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0: All right, time now to hand the microphone over to Justice Putnam for the West Coast Cookbook and Speakeasy. What's going on? Trump delivered a disaster of a Memorial Day speech in Arlington, Virginia, where he disrespected fallen troops, made jokes, and stumbled over his words. Par for the course, of course. And then I saw the video of him saying that the Presidential Medal of Freedom was better than the Medal of Honor because the other guys who get it, they're all shot up by bullets. I don't know. I just couldn't stand to leave without mentioning that one. See you tomorrow.

0: Paris bonjour. Ta main dans ma main qui me dit déjà oui, c'est Paris l'amour, le premier.
1: Other than the fact that they are such blood-sucking greedheads, why have today's multi-billionaire high-tech barons of AI become so despised by so many grassroots Americans? By so many, I mean they've sparked a hell-raising mass revolt originating in farm country, spreading through working-class suburbs, into community colleges and other centers of middle America, now including environmental, religious, and democracy movements. This is a genuine populist rebellion of workaday families against the corporate oligarchy of Musk, Zuckerberg, Altman, Bezos, and other, quote, geniuses of artificial intelligence. The billionaires are racing to install millions of super smart AI robots in nearly every workplace, from manufacturing to healthcare, farming to finance. Amazingly, the tech elites consider themselves to be humanitarians, for they say that turning work over to AI would free humans to, well, do what? Geniuses can't be bothered with such mundane details, so they're not interested in soon-to-be-displaced masses who will be made redundant. So, hello, people are revolting. And interestingly, some of the strongest backlash is coming from a huge group generally assumed to be politically apathetic or enthusiastic about all technology, young people. Columnist Michelle Goldberg reports that several tech honchos who've given college commencement speeches this month were startled when they launched into gushing praise for the glorious future promised by AI. They were practically driven off stage by roaring cascades of boos from the students. This is Jim Hightower saying, the pain that AI profiteers are imposing is one thing, but an even greater cause of this spreading revolt is the imperious arrogance and stupidity of royal elites who think ordinary people don't matter. Did these oligarchs never hear about the revolution of 1776? Howdy-ho, folks, and thanks for tuning in to my Hightower Radio Commentaries. And guess what? There's even more Hightower waiting for you online. 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
2: 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There was a sudden jolt and our submarine crashed on the seafloor. We were in total darkness.
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0: Donald Trump just gave what was clearly the worst Memorial Day speech in presidential history. He mocked our service members who made the ultimate sacrifice, and he tried to like do jokes during his speech, and he said, "I don't see a lot of Donalds at Arlington National Cemetery," and he tried to like get laughs out of the crowd. It's Memorial Day. What are you doing? And then he messed up the name of the first individual he was talking about and called him Christ Man. Here, play this clip.
1: "By the name of Private Christ Man, Private William Henry Christman of Pennsylvania, who died, is 19 years old. He was a great young man, they say. Beside him are more than 18,000 other young men named William, over 20,000 named John, over 13,000 named James, joined over time by Isaac, Elijah, Earls, Hanks, Helens, Juans, Margarets, Marius, Donalds. Not too many. And others whose names tell the true story of American greatness, and greatness it is."
0: Then Donald Trump kind of demeaned the sacrifice of the 13 service members who died during his catastrophic and unlawful war in Iran. And he was saying, look, it was only 13, and that's less than other wars out there. And look how successful I've been in my wars. Me, me, me, me, me. This isn't about you, Donald. This is Memorial Day. This is about those who made the ultimate sacrifice to our country. Here, play this clip.
1: "In two wars recently, we've lost a total of 13 service members. In Venezuela, which was a complete and total victory, where we're working very closely with the Venezuela government right now. We took that over in one day. We lost no one. In Operation Epic Fury, we lost 13 wonderful souls, wonderful special people. These incredible men and women gave their lives to ensure that the world's number one state sponsor of terror will never have a nuclear weapon. Oh, and they won't. They will never have a nuclear weapon. I'm sure you know that."
0: Then before Donald Trump gave his speech, he started once again falling asleep while others were talking. Here, play this clip.
2: "This day began as Decoration Day, when widows and orphans and other mourners placed flowers and ribbons on some 20,000 graves."
0: He struggled to read the teleprompter throughout this speech. He couldn't read the word hallowed and just said howl. Here, play this clip right here.
1: "Today here at Arlington, a very special place, that howl, burial grounds, battlefields across the country."
0: And because Donald Trump refused to read the names of the service members who lost their lives in his catastrophic and unlawful war in Iran, let us do that right here on the Midas Touch Network. Major General John Kleiner, Captain Ariana Savino, Tech Sergeant Ashley B. Pruitt, Captain Seth Koval, Captain Curtis J. Anth, Tech Sergeant Tyler H. Simmons, Sergeant Benjamin Pennington, Chief Warrant Officer Robert M. Marzon, Major Jeffrey O'Brien, Sergeant Declan Cody, Sergeant First Class Nicole Ammer, Sergeant First Class Noah Tijens, Captain Cody Cork. That's what you should have done, Donald. Then, after this speech, he drove back to the White House, where, for reasons that appear unclear, although I think we know what he was doing here, he started inspecting the pillars. And by the way, reporter Kelly Meyer just flagged why Donald Trump was inspecting the pillars. He's going to tear them down. The Washington Post previously reported how the Trump-appointed head of a federal arts commission is proposing to replace the pillars with a more ornate style favored by Donald Trump. Those modern decorative columns, a style known as Corinthian, are considered the most luxurious in classical architecture and appear on buildings such as the U.S. Capitol and the Supreme Court. They have long been deployed on Trump's properties, and the president has handpicked them for his planned White House ballroom, too. So Donald Trump now planning to rip down the pillars on the White House, and he's inspecting them on Memorial Day. That's where his mind is right now. And while Donald Trump was inspecting the pillars at the White House, take a look at this photo right here. Construction crews are busy setting up the new UFC stage. on the White House South Lawn. And in a few weeks, there's going to be a UFC fight at the White House. Look, Americans want healthcare. Americans want to be able to afford things. Americans do not want UFC fights at the White House. Do y'all remember former President Obama when he was doing the White House Correspondents' Dinner event and he showed what a Trump White House would look like, and it like literally looks like what Donald Trump is turning the White House into now? Remember that image right there? Donald Trump goes, this is all Donald Trump was thinking about clearly during his speech, not Memorial Day. He doesn't give a crap about our fallen service members. That was damn obvious from that speech. He's inspecting the pillars. Dude, what is this guy doing? And then state regime media, which called itself Fox, tried to normalize Donald Trump's behavior and that Donald Trump was referring to Democrats as Democrats. And they read Donald Trump's Memorial Day message was Happy Memorial Day, except to the Democrats. Do you know how pathetic you make our nation look when you behave this way every damn day? Here, this is what they were saying on state regime. Let's play this clip.
3: The president has also shared his thoughts on the holiday, posting earlier today on Truth Social. He said, Happy Memorial Day to all, including the Democrats who are disrespectful to our military and all the tremendous success that has had over the last year. God bless those that have made the ultimate sacrifice. I love you all. Not too far from the White House, there's a special parade underway.
0: More posts from Donald Trump. Rather than acknowledge our service members who made the ultimate sacrifice, he makes it about himself. A photo of himself and J.D. Vance and Marco Rubio and Hegseth. And then Donald Trump writes, we are in good hands, and it's a photo of them. We are certainly not in good hands in this nation. Then he attacks former President Obama and former President Biden with weird AI memes where there's photos of them saying, let's negotiate. And then there's like a photo of a terrorist, which Donald Trump in a racist manner is saying is Iran. They go, I will blow shit up. I will blow shit up. And then Donald Trump in this AI deranged meme goes, I will blow shit up. And then he has the terrorists go, let's negotiate. Really? Because that's not what's happening right now. You gave up the Strait of Hormuz. You've lost the United States security umbrella for the rest of the world. You've demeaned and alienated our allies. Quite literally, you couldn't have done it worse. Even if you tried, more Trump posts about Obama. He hates Obama and Biden. This is what this deranged lunatic is posting all day right now. As I mentioned in the video I made earlier today, also Donald Trump is now demanding that all Arab nations join in alliances with Israel, or else the United States will not enter into a peace deal with Iran. I kid you not, Donald Trump's post is that Saudi Arabia and Qatar and Pakistan and any Arab nation that has not joined the Abraham Accords to have direct alliances with Israel must join if the United States will make peace with Iran. I mean, after Donald Trump and Netanyahu launched this unlawful and catastrophic war in Iran together, and then Rubio said we did it because Israel wanted us to do it, now you're saying the only way the U.S. gets out of the catastrophic and unlawful war in Iran is if Arab nations that don't want to do any deals with Israel until the genocide in Gaza ends and until the Palestinian state is recognized throughout the entire world, that unless these Arab nations make an alliance with Israel, then you won't do a peace so the American people continue to suffer? I mean, what in the world are we even doing here on this Memorial Day? And then it should also, that was Donald Trump's social media post. He posted that over and over again. I don't need to keep on reposting that. It's horrific. And then just so you see what's going on in the rest of the world right now, like Donald Trump thought that he was special in his trip to China, despite the fact that Xi Jinping looked Donald Trump in the face and talked about America's decline, and Donald Trump just took it. He took it like the pathetic, weak loser that he is. Well, right now in China, while Donald Trump was giving that speech, you had Serbian President Vučić, sometimes referred to in Europe as Little Putin for his alliance with Putin. He visited China and got his own ceremony with the little children as well, where Xi Jinping showed Vučić far more respect than he did to Donald Trump. Here, play this clip. You know who's also in China right now? Pakistan. Yeah, as you're demeaning Pakistan and attacking Pakistan, as they are the mediators trying to reach a resolution between the United States and Iran, and as they, once again, the same way the mediator in Oman, the foreign minister of Oman, reached a deal in principle between the United States and Iran, and then Donald Trump and Netanyahu bombed Iran in the end of February after a deal was made. Pakistan is now seeing that they're just the new Oman. They reached the deal in principle 2 days ago. Then all the warmongers and neocons and Netanyahu, all of those things combined, reached out to Donald Trump, said, no way you can do this. And in fact, Israel announced that it was going to be increasing its attacks on Lebanon right now. This is what Netanyahu and Defense Minister Katz talked about earlier today. And Israel's Channel 14 is reporting that Netanyahu said in a video message, he's asking the Israeli military to step on the gas even more, saying the war with Hezbollah continues. The IDF has prepared a broad strike plan targeting buildings and infrastructure it claims is used by Hezbollah and is recommending immediate implementation. That's what Channel 14 is saying. Dropsite does a good analysis here. The news comes amid what the Israeli outlet describes as a particular difficult month in the northern sector. 11 Israeli soldiers killed, mostly by explosive FPV drones, sustained attrition along the confrontation line and growing anger among northern residents. Senior IDF officers and commanders have also voiced sharp internal criticism that current policy is not generating deterrence. And then also, we saw in the past, 48 hours, all of those additional medics who were killed by Israel. I showed it in the video earlier this morning as well in Lebanon. Horrible stuff. By the way, here is what's going on right now in China. Here's what Pakistan's president had to say during his trip. Let's play this clip right here.
4: Iron Brother countries and this unique relationship is next to none. Your Excellency, last year I witnessed Chinese military prowess at the parade. I was invited there and that showed the world that under your dynamic leadership, China is not only a world-class economic power, it is also a military power meant for progress and peace in the world.
0: And that was Pakistan's Prime Minister Sharif right there. And just to remind you what a deranged lunatic Donald Trump is on Memorial Day, this is what Donald Trump previously said about the Medal of Freedom, the civilian medal being much better than the Congressional Medal of Honor, because the Medal of Honor is for people who are in very bad shape because they've been hit so many times by bullets or they're dead. But when you get the Medal of Freedom, like Miriam Adelson, who gave Donald Trump hundreds of millions of dollars to establish an embassy in Jerusalem, then that's a much better award than winning the than getting an award for actual sacrifice to our nation in the military. Here, play this clip.
5: I have to say, Miriam, I watched Sheldon sitting so proud in the White House when we gave Miriam the Presidential Medal of Freedom. That's the highest award you can get as a civilian. It's the equivalent of the Congressional Medal of Honor, but civilian version. It's actually much better because everyone gets the Congressional Medal of Honor, that's soldiers. They're either in very bad shape because they've been hit so many times by bullets or they're dead. She gets it and she's a healthy, beautiful woman. It's very... And they're rated equal.
0: And finally, I'll just remind you what Donald Trump said on last Memorial Day, where he said grocery prices are down and gas prices are down. Let's play this clip.
1: You've lost 13. We've lost in two major wars. We took over Venezuela. We essentially took over Iran. And we've lost so far 13 people. Somebody else would have lost 100,000 people. Okay? But I get a kick when I look at somebody on television. He's lost 13 people.
0: Really, Donald? Really? Because the American people are absolutely suffering.
6: It is Tuesday, the 26th of May of 2026, and you are in West Coast Cookbook and Speakeasy. I am your chef de cuisine, Justice Putnam, Gunner the English Bulldog is our snoozing sous chef, and we both will be seating you directly for our especially special daily special Tarrytown Chowder Tuesdays. A small scant dash, a mere pinch of hot smoked Hungarian paprika will make all the difference in the world. It always has, and it always will. Now, some people don't pronounce paprika like paprika, but we do here at West Coast Cookbook and Speakeasy. In fact, the Netroots Radio Style Manual stipulates that paprika is pronounced paprika. Okay, we'll attribute it to local dialect. How about that? How are you after Memorial Day? Yes, yes, yes. There are some people who do not understand what Memorial Day is, and that's, evidenced by one Donald J. Trump. Yeah, some people are commenting that, boy, he's just, like, really demented. He has no idea what he's talking about. And I would argue that it's not so much that Trump forgets what Memorial Day is about, is that Donald Trump never cared in the first place. So, to him, Memorial Day could have been, I construed as a money day, because, people will go out on holidays and spend money. He being in the supposed service industry, or is he always a commercial real estate guy? Which is, well, I don't know. Can Donald Trump be more than one thing? Is that being a loser in his brain? Or is that being a winner? It's always losers and winners with this guy. Nothing in between. Always losers and winners. So, he never cared. And I noticed that the people generally who spout off the most about law and order this and law and order that, and, and the ones who do it now, it's really weird because they all look like, I don't know, they just got out of the pen. I'm just saying. They look like the people who stormed the Capitol on January 6th, like they just got out of prison. And, now that they've shown their faces to every American, they're on a fast track going back to prison. And many of them thought they got away, but nope. Now they're out. And they're part of Donald Trump's goon squad. This is, every time somebody says, you gotta stop comparing them to the Nazis. And I'm like, I don't know, they're using a guidebook. Jesus. I mean, the way that the brown shirts, and the black shirts, by the way, in Italy, the way that they rose to prominence wasn't because of some, grassroots effort that just sprung up organically. No! They were created. And how were they created? In the same way Donald Trump created January 6th. Insurgents. Now part of his goon squad. Yep. Look for those with the least moral, guide. And people that can crack heads. Go out and crack heads for old Adolf. Mm-hmm. So now you got people cracking heads for Donnie Trump. Yep. So, now, several years ago, I would get threatened repeatedly by Proud Boys and Oath Keeper types and 3%er types. You know, people who ostensibly are in law enforcement, and you look at them and you're thinking, this guy's, I don't know. Looks like you're from prison, buddy. Especially the Proud Boys. Oath Keepers, you know, they're like cops. But, you know, except for the RoboCop military, paramilitary gear that they all like to wear, the Oath Keepers and the 3%ers are cracker cops. There's no getting around it. They're boss hog. Yep. You know, the old famous sheriffs, the cracker sheriffs from back in the day. Boy, those guys would have loved to have the tactical gear that the cracker cops got now. I remember when they first started wearing, like, offshoots of football helmets, motorcycle-type helmets. We'll put our cops out there with motorcycle helmets on and give them big truncheons to beat the crap out of people. And they did. Donald Trump wants that back. He told the cops, I don't want you to be nice. Okay. And the press just said, oh, it's just Donald being Donald. Joe Biden has a comprehensive plan to extend student loan relief from goddamn usury mobsters. I mean, let's get clear about this. Who got rid of the usury laws that capped interest at 8%? People hardly remember this anymore. It used to be that anything, any entity, any organization, any individual who charged more than 8% interest was a mobster. Who got rid of that? The Republican Party. Who is the Republican Party controlled by? Ah, you got it. Everybody in the Republican Party apparently got a message that or an offer they couldn't refuse. Now, not everybody owned a stable of horses where, you got a horse's head at the foot of your bed that you wake up to, okay? But everybody has some sort of leverage, something that they love so much that the brutal murder of it, the brutal excising of it, would be enough for people to kiss the ring and love the Don. Mm-hmm. It was explained to me very succinctly about how it works. There's a combination of love and fear that keeps, you know, all the capos, all the underlings in line. Now, there may be a bit of hate involved in there, but there's also the fear that keeps people in line. And ultimately, sometimes people love that they hate and hate that they love. So there might be some complaints within, but it's a combination of love and fear that keeps all the underlings in line, keeps all of the cult members in line, by the way. Now, it's been trumpeted about recently that Jim Jones faked his assassination many times. Well, actually, what he did, he faked his assassination to sort of inure his cult members to when the final reckoning day would happen,

talk about inure people to the final day of reckoning. They'll line up for it. Many did. Those that didn't were then hunted down and killed on the tarmac of little airstrip there. Yep. So, in a way, I think that the Mar-a-Lago face, you know, this preponderance for heft and your physicality, you know, this macho BS and all that, that ultimately is very damaging, okay? Obviously, look at it. Look at the results of it after, only just a few years. If you can get people to do that, you've inured them to that final day of reckoning. Jeez. So, did you read this this story about the steroid games? They called it the Enhanced Olympics, and ostensibly it was put together by Peter Thiel with Trump's backing, or maybe it was Junior involved in some way. But they put on this like whole Enhanced Olympics in which, you know, people who were on anabolic steroids or any, you know, human growth hormone and stuff, they've been precluded from being able to compete because they're putting everybody who's just like natural at a disadvantage. Which I gotta tell you, the whole reason we have laws is to keep criminals and mobsters from cheating when everybody else is like following the rules. If you got somebody out there like working without permits and everybody else is getting permits, and the reason you get permits is because you don't want the things to fall down, blow up, kill a kid, kill grandma, okay? Libertarians say, oh, well, you can, if somebody dies, you can just take them to court. And I'm like, well, how about we keep people from dying so that then people aren't taken to court? I mean, come on. Jeez, idiot libertarians, everything's after the fact. And I'm like, how about if we can foresee a problem, we try to mitigate the problem, and then if a problem occurs, then we have your plan, we can go to court. Jesus Christ. Anyway, mobsters want to cheat. We all want to play by the rules because, I don't know, being a good citizen and a representative of democracy and, you know, the power comes from us, and the power comes from us is because we agree on basic things. Like when we all agree to it and there's you guys who have disagreed with it, we got more of us than there are of you. So I don't know, the resolution passes. And their idea is that, no, you can't count those among your side. Okay. No, we want to be able to cheat. And if they lose by cheating, after they've cheated, that means that the people they've lost to just cheated better. So they put together this Enhanced Olympics. And apparently, many of the winners, the gold medal winners, were not on drugs. And the gossip or the word among the athletes were that, you know, there's a bunch of people who are not juiced winning in our games. What's up? And so they made the winners, pardon me here, they made the winners submit to a blood test to see whether they had anabolic steroids, human growth hormone, et cetera, et cetera, et cetera, in their bloodstream, and they didn't. And they want to rip their gold medals away because they cheated by not cheating. Okay. What kind of society are we living in? A mob mentality. This is fucking mob mentality, and I don't like mobsters. Sorry, but I just don't.

All right. Okay, what do we have in store for you here in the Bistro Cafe of West Coast Cookbook and Speakeasy? Tarrytown Chowder Tuesdays. Trump demanded action on Iran's nuclear dust from an agency that ceased to exist more than 50 years ago. The MAGA federal government is moving ahead with plans to spray the controversial herbicide glyphosate on thousands of acres in the Lake Tahoe Basin, the cleanest, most pristine lake in the world. He wants to dirty everything. And a homesteading Montana mother of six is taking on big tech. After the break, we move to the chef's table where Mexican President Claudia Sheinbaum said she has no issue with her country hosting Iran's World Cup team after its training base was moved from the United States to Mexico. And the head of an inquiry into anti-Semitism in Australia issued a condemnation after Jewish witnesses appeared before it are facing online harassment and bigotry. All that and more on West Coast Cookbook and Speakeasy. Bon appétit.

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3: This is Take Two Movie Review. I'm Clinton Johnston. This week, cheat codes. If you missed 2021's Mortal Kombat reboot from Atomic Monster, Broken Road, New Line Cinema, and Warner Brothers, helmed by Australian director Simon McQuoid, here's the setup. Earth is one of many dimensions, or realms. The Elder Gods have decided to hold an interrealm martial arts championship in which the winner of 10 rounds in a row gets to own the losing realm, or has permission to invade, I'm not sure. Outrealm has won the last 9 rounds against Earthrealm. One remains, the name of the championship is Mortal Kombat. The first movie takes place before round 10.

0: and covers Shang Tsung's plan to win Earth by killing off our champions before the competition even begins. A big cheat that the gods mostly ignore. In Mortal Kombat 2, same production companies and director, different writers, it's now tournament time, and new Outrealm boss Shao Kahn gets a necklace that immediately heals all his wounds, meaning he cannot be killed and thus cannot lose these fights, which are to the death or knockout, or to the decapitation or incapacitation, if you will. So, the governing system seems to be unable to stop a powerful, ruthless tyrant from cheating the contest that regulates the nature of conquest and exploitation. Right. You really should see Mortal Kombat before Mortal Kombat 2, and though you don't have to know the games to like either movie, both movies really are children only a mother could love. They're clearly for fans who want to see their favorite combos and finishing moves brought to live action. Both have line delivery moments that just don't work. It's a tough tone balance between earnestness and camp and gore, but Liu Kang's fight against the reanimated Kung Lao is just worth the whole thing. And Mortal Kombat 2 cares so much for its material, it was hard for a little of it not to rub off on me. And I was a Soul Calibur guy, so they found my cheat code. This has been Take Two Movie Review. I'm Clinton Johnston. Catch up with us at TakeTwoMovieReview.com and feed us back on our channel on YouTube.
1: Well, maybe it's like Casey says. A fella ain't got a soul of his own, just a little piece of a big soul. The one big soul that belongs to everybody. Then
2: what, Doc?
1: Then it don't matter. I'll be all around in the dark. I'll be everywhere, wherever you can look.
3: I have a dream. One day, this nation will rise up. Live out the true meaning of its creed. We hold these truths to be self-evident that all men are created equal.
1: Wherever there's a fight so hungry people can eat, I'll be there. Wherever there's a cop beating up a guy, I'll be there.
4: Somewhere in Des Moines or San Antonio, there's a young gay person who all of a sudden realizes that here he is gay. Knows that if the parents find out, they'll be tossed out of the house. The classmates would taunt the child.

staying in a closet, suicide. And then one day that child might open a paper and says, homosexual elected in San Francisco, and there are two new options. The option is to go to California. Stay in San Antonio and fight.

0: And you've got to let gay people so that that young child and the thousands upon thousands like that child know that there's hope for a better world. There's hope for a better tomorrow. Without hope, not only gays, but those blacks and the Asians, the disabled and the seniors, the essence, without hope, the essence give up. I know that you cannot live on hope alone, but without it, life is not worth living. And you gotta give them hope.
1: I'll be in the way guys yell when they're mad. I'll be in the way kids laugh when they're hungry and they know supper's ready. When the people are eating the stuff they raise and living in the houses they build, I'll be there too.
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12: And again, the name of the drama is Freedom.
13: Thou shalt not believe that the world supports the United States.
12: If this society of yours is a great society, God knows I would hate to live in a bad
14: one. I think that the human race does command its own destiny. And that destiny can eventually embrace the stars.

0: The same fear that would take the heart of me. A day may come when the courage of men fails, when we forsake our friends and break all bonds of fellowship. But it is not this day. An hour of wolves and shattered shields when the age of men comes crashing down. But it is not this day. This day we fight. By all that you hold dear on this good earth, I bid you stand, men of the West!
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Tom takes care of that. 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Thank you, Kelly. Thank you, Kelly, Ricky, and Tom, for everything that you do here at Netroots Radio to continue this powerhouse of resistance. Resisting so powerfully as the founders originally intended so many, many years ago. Follow me across social media at Justice Putnam. I post the show notes and links, diaries. I know they're going to call them stories. They've been doing this for many years, but I'm an old school kind of guy, okay? They're diaries. Anyway, I post it at Daily Kos 10 minutes before showtime. So you will have quick access to the actual reporters, or the actual reportage by the actual reporters. I'll get this tagline in. I've only been doing it for a few years. Anyway, Lee Kimmons at the Daily Beast brings us this offering here in the Bistro Cafe part of West Coast Cookbook and Speakeasy. Trump has demanded action on Iran's nuclear dust from an agency that ceased to exist more than 50 years ago. That's 50. Raising concerns that he is increasingly living in the past. Really? The two-term guy, Lee's using a word that the Netroots Radio Style Manual stipulates that we can't attribute to Trump. It's the P word. Okay, he's a two-termer in the position in the White House, who turns 80 in June, all but confirmed that he doesn't know which U.S. body deals with atomic science and technology when he posted on Truth Social about Iran's enriched uranium, which he calls nuclear dust. Fuck you. Yeah, well, apparently he has like an uncle or somebody who works at MIT, and so by osmosis, Trump knows everything that you need to know about physics. He said that if a peace deal is struck with Tehran, the material will, quote, either be immediately turned over to the United States to be brought home or destroyed, or preferably in conjunction and coordination with the Islamic Republic of Iran, destroyed in place, or... You know what? This is a Truth Social post. So in other words, what's that girl's name again? I'm sorry, she's supposed to be a woman. Okay, the lady. His lady handler. She wrote this. Trump's never going to use words like conjunction. Give me a break. Can't even say it. I can't. Of course, I just did. But I'll continue reading this, okay? So, in conjunction and coordination with the Islamic Republic of Iran, destroyed in place or at another acceptable location, with Atomic Energy Commission or its equivalent being witness to this process and event. Well, just because the young woman doesn't know, he's telling her. I mean, he's kind of like, you know, so there is that. There were two main issues with Trump's statement. The Atomic Energy Commission developed and regulated U.S. nuclear technology, oversaw weapons development during the Cold War, and managed domestic atomic policy. It was not, in the modern sense, an international inspection body for foreign nuclear disarmament agreements. And secondly, it was dissolved in 1974. I was a freshman in college then, trying to play football. Anyway, Trump did say, or its equivalent, but it remains a bizarre choice for a guy that we can't use the P word for, to all but admit publicly that he doesn't know what body deals with such important matters, especially since bombing in Iran has resumed. So much for the peace deal. Just a couple of days. Okay. It's infrastructure week every day of this war.
U.S. forces targeted Iranian missile sites and mine-laying ships during an operation earlier on Monday, or all day Monday, throwing already strained peace talks into disarray. I would think that a ceasefire is, you know, been breached. CENTCOM said the strikes were in self-defense and designed to protect our troops. Wait a second. Didn't he just come out again and say, everything's destroyed. They don't have any missiles, nothing. We control everything. Okay. Apparently it was self-defense. Isn't it weird how losers like Trump always claim it was self-defense?

Julie Brown Davis, the Mountain Towns editor at the San Francisco Chronicle, brings us this next offering here in the Bistro Cafe, part of West Coast Cookbook and Speakeasy, Tarrytown Chowder Tuesdays. The U.S. Forest Service is moving ahead with plans to spray the controversial herbicide glyphosate, the main ingredient in Roundup, on thousands of acres devastated by the Caldor fire, including in the Lake Tahoe Basin. The plans have sparked growing public opposition and have come under scrutiny from local residents, wellness and organic food advocates, and environmentalists. After an investigation published by Mother Jones this spring showed the federal government is spraying the herbicide at record levels across California forests. Get back from MAGA. Glyphosate is an effective, if potent, weed killer approved by the U.S. Environmental Protection Agency, and it's been widely used by the agricultural industry since Monsanto began selling it as Roundup in 1974. A fun year for Trump, apparently. He was only an apprentice racist landlord then. Well, he was a racist apprentice last landlord. He'd always been a racist, by his own admission. The widespread use of glyphosate on crops has long been controversial. It is known to destroy habitat for monarch butterflies and bees, and in 2015, the World Health Organization's Cancer Research Division said that glyphosate is probably carcinogenic to humans. Probably. Now, MAGA hears this, or, well, let's be clear. MAGA. There's nothing GOP about them anymore. Nothing repug. Okay. I think anybody who's a repug or a GOP is already, I don't know, thrown their lot in with the Dems. Of course, it's what the Dems call themselves, independents. But MAGA. There's always been the MAGA there. Let's be clear. Because what is frothed to the top, the toxic stew, the concentrated toxic stew, the foamy, icky stuff that floated to the top, that's what MAGA is, okay? The concentration of all that toxicity over all these many decades. So they'll say, they'll take the word probably and say, well, it never does that. And we, I know, might say probably and point to that and say, see it does. Probably is, it probably will. So, you know, you might have your toe dissolve if you put it in that cauldron there at Yellowstone. Probably. No one's really tried it. But see those bleached bones over there? I don't know. Maybe you want to be a little careful. All right. And there were people back in the day who said, probably. That means never. And they go over there and you go, oh, well, those bleached bones are not from dinosaurs. I know. Okay. So, by the WHO declaring that glyphosate probably is carcinogenic, that opened the door for more than 100,000 lawsuits to be filed against Monsanto by people who had been diagnosed with non-Hodgkin's lymphoma after using Roundup. Now, the Supreme Court is weighing a case about whether Monsanto is liable for not including a cancer warning on its product. And I'm sure Monsanto will point to the MAGA administration spraying all of their product all over California like Agent Orange. Let's bring down the Vietnam forest. That way we can kill those little Vietnamese. Yeah. There's millions of them on all three sides of us. Oh, good. We got them right where we want them. They're treating California like any other occupied territory that America has endeavored there.
military and adventures into. Little excursions. The agriculture industry is not the only industry spraying the chemical. The Mother Jones investigation analyzed millions of spraying reports and discovered that the Forest Service sprayed 266,000 pounds of glyphosate in California forests in 2023, the most recent year that the data was available, which is about five times the amount used two decades ago. In 2011, the Forest Service conducted a report analyzing glyphosate's impact on human health and ecological risk. The preponderance of the available data, however, clearly indicates that the mammalian toxicity of glyphosate is low, the report states. However, the report relied on research that was heavily influenced by Monsanto, according to a trove of emails and court records reviewed by Mother Jones. Monsanto poisoned the well of public understanding of the science, Naomi Oreskes said in the Mother Jones story. Oreskes is the co-author of the 2010 book, Merchants of Doubt, which revealed a corporate strategy to influence research on tobacco and climate change.

0: Juliet McClure at the New York Times brings us this very comprehensive and quite long offering here in the Bistro Cafe, part of West Coast Cookbook and Speakeasy, Terrytown Chowder Tuesdays, that we're going to have to condense it. And do go to the show notes and links diaries so you can, by way of my social media feed, you'll get the links there. And that way you'll be able to read this almost 20-minute long article. They do have an audio there, and it says it takes about 20 minutes. So do go there. At the top of a gravel road inside a small aluminum-clad building, Cassie Solberg arrived at another town council meeting in Broadview, Montana, causing trouble. This time, the mayor threatened to call a sheriff. Ms. Solberg was at it again, demanding information about a Houston company's plan to build a behemoth 5,000-acre AI data center campus near her rural property. The development, part of a nationwide boom in facilities that can power artificial intelligence, would be the size of about 3,800 football fields. Try making a field goal in one of those. Her face grew red when Broadview's mayor gruffly turned down her request to host a public forum about the data center. Because the property was outside the town limits, it doesn't affect us, he said. It affects your residents, Ms. Solberg said, leaning forward in her chair, frustrated that the council members did not share her unease that the project could destroy the area's traditions of farming and ranching that have endured for generations. One of only two members of the public at the meeting last month, she asked, has anyone on the town council signed a non-disclosure agreement with the developer that would keep them silent about the project? The mayor said the council was not obliged to answer the public's questions at the town meetings, according to what the town's lawyer had told him. One council member leapt from her chair to confront Ms. Solberg, nearly nose to nose, demanding that she leave. Another council member, the mayor's sister, said the group had no power over whether the data center would come to Broadview. You cannot stop it, she said. Still, Ms. Solberg, age 43, is trying to stop it, or at least slow it down until some questions are answered. She is stepping into an increasingly common role for residents in rural communities throughout the United States where data centers are planned. The fledgling gadfly taking on big tech, racing against the clock to rouse concern among neighbors over construction projects so large they have no precedent. Developers and tech companies behind the quick and quiet proliferation of data centers often respond with little transparency, asking communities to simply trust them while sharing no official plans. Okay, so go please read this narrative. It's quite good. Let's get to our break. Very short break, I hope. And when we get back, we will then go through weather from around the world and finish up with the stories that we have curated for you today. You are listening to West Coast Cookbook and Speakeasy, and we will be right back.
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4: You're listening to the American Democracy Minute, keeping your government by and for the people. The redistricting arms race fights in Virginia, California, and elsewhere were fueled by hundreds of millions of dollars from super PACs and hard-to-track dark money groups. Contributions shattered Virginia's previous record for ballot questions. Money and politics tracker Open Secrets released a report May 13th tallying money spent in Virginia, where supporters and opponents of the April 21st redistricting referendum spent nearly $100 million. The referendum passed, only to be invalidated by the Commonwealth's Supreme Court. The pro-redistricting group Virginians for Fair Elections reported receiving $63.2 million, almost all of it from five 501c4 groups, which are not required to disclose their donors. Their opponent, Virginians for Fair Maps Referendum Committee, raised another $24.1 million, 98% of it from its parent, Virginians for Fair Maps, according to Open Secrets. In California, the combined contributions were over $256 million, with left-leaning groups, including House Majority Forward, contributing $171 million. The No on Prop 50 Congressional Leadership Fund raised $44 million, including from gaming billionaire donor Miriam Adelson and banking heir Timothy Mellon. We've linked to more details in the Open Secrets report at AmericanDemocracyMinute.org. I'm Brian Beal.
5: I'm Rick Smith, and this is Labor History in Two. On this day in labor history, the year was 1824. That day was the first time when women workers in the United States left their jobs and walked out on strike. It happened at the Slater Mill, part of New England's rapidly growing textile industry. The textile mill had been built in 1793, the first of its kind in the United States. Soon, other mills were built in the area. In the early 1820s, new water power looms transformed the industry, bringing machines into the process of making cloth. The mill owners hired women to work on the looms. This was because the mill could pay young women less than men. Then the Slater owner decided to cut women's pay by 25%. At the same time, the mill expanded the workday by 1 hour for all workers. 102 women walked off the job and into history. They were joined by men and children workers from the mill. Other local community members and farmers supported the strike. Many in the area resented the mill and its dominance of the local landscape and economy. Soon the Pawtucket strike spread to 8 mills. The strike lasted for 1 week, and then the mill owners agreed to compromise with the workers over wages. Women workers had shown their power. 10 years later, hundreds of women textile workers in Lowell, Massachusetts, followed as they went out on strike. Today, Slater Mill is a museum. In 2014, the site hosted exhibits called The Mother of All Strikes, commemorating the women of Pawtucket and the role of women in the labor movement.

Thank you for accompanying us here to the Chef's Table at West Coast Cookbook and Speakeasy, Tarrytown Chowder Tuesdays. We always begin weather from around the world along the banks of the Rogue River in the Rogue River Valley of Southern Oregon on the west coast of the continental United States of America, where it is currently 54 degrees Fahrenheit. Much cooler conditions expected today, only in the low to mid 60s. And that's down from being almost 100 here at the mothership over the weekend. We did have some rain come in late afternoon and continue through the nighttime hours, showers at times last night. But more importantly, yesterday when Gunnar and I were out running just a quick chore, we came back and what only can be described as from the neighbor's description is a small tornado came through the neighborhood and toppled over. Well, first of all, it brought down some deadfall out of my trio of birch trees, which I suppose is good. Didn't hit anything or damage anything. They're in the yard for the gardener guys to take away. But it toppled over umbrellas and a few of my gardening tents and such. And also the water feature that I've been working on was toppled over too, which is quite something because it's kind of heavy. So yeah, that was kind of bad. Well, we do have showers in the vicinity, and I should note that we actually had quite a bit of rain when we awoke this morning to get ready for today's show and monitor David's show an hour after I get up. Well, we'll have light rain throughout the morning, remaining mainly cloudy throughout the day with winds out of the west-northwest and a reasonable 5 to 10 miles per hour, something less than a quarter inch of rain throughout the day, and then considerable cloudiness overnight with occasional rain showers overnight into the morning with lows in the upper 40s, low 50s, winds out of the northwest at 5 to 10 miles per hour, and so something also less than a quarter inch of rain tonight. Then cloudy skies early, then partly cloudy in the afternoon. Will remain cool with highs in the upper 60s, low 70s, winds out of the north, northwest at 5 to 10 miles per hour. The greater forecast shows a bit of rain happening tomorrow as well, but not much. Anyway, I'm actually mistaken. We have rain expected in some totals throughout the rest of the week. So apparently tomorrow night in the afternoon we'll have more rain. Yes, that's indeed what will happen. Okay, so let's see. Moving on. Looks like grass pollen is rated very high. The air quality index for the region is in the good range at 27 parts per million. And that daytime UV index is very high, though notched back down to level 8. Doesn't matter. Slather on the SPF as much as you have. And if you don't have much, get the higher rated one when you get some more. Barometric pressure is currently holding steady at 29.90 inches. Visibility is down to 5 miles, and relative humidity is at 78%. Weather from around the world is brought to you by a crowd of crowdsourced weather stations that crowdsources from around the world, aggregated by the outlawed National Weather Service and the outlawed National Oceanic and Atmospheric Administration, making this forecast truly from the weather underground. London is 93 degrees and sunny. Paris is 94 and sunny with a heat advisory, so take care in Paris. Rome is 87 degrees and sunny with a moderate warning for thunderstorms. Kabul is 68 degrees and fair. Tehran is 81 and fair. Hong Kong is 79 degrees and cloudy.
Tokyo is 71 and mostly cloudy. Auckland, New Zealand is 52 degrees and fair. San Francisco, California is 62 degrees, partly cloudy with a beach hazard. Do not turn your back on the ocean. Chicago, Illinois is 77 degrees and fair. And New York is 75 degrees Fahrenheit and fair. And that is weather from around the world, brought to you by a crowd of crowdsourced weather stations that a crowd crowdsources from around the world.

World Desk of the Associated Press bring us this first amuse-bouche here at the Chef's Table at West Coast Cookbook and Speakeasy. Tarrytown Chowder Tuesdays. Mexican President Claudia Sheinbaum said that she has no issue with her country hosting Iran's World Cup team after its training base was moved from the U.S. to Mexico for the summer soccer competition. The team will still play as group stage matches in the U.S., but its base has been moved to Tijuana, Mexico, just south of San Diego, California, a move that Iran's Soccer Federation announced recently and that was formally confirmed by FIFA. Sheinbaum said that she was told by a FIFA representative the U.S. was reluctant to have the Iranian soccer team spend time outside the games on U.S. territory.

Rod McGuirk at the Melbourne Bureau of the World Desk at the Associated Press brings us this final amuse-bouche here at the Chef's Table at West Coast Cookbook and Speakeasy, Tarrytown Chowder Tuesdays. The head of an inquiry into anti-Semitism in Australia said Jewish witnesses who appeared before it are facing online harassment and bigotry, and the commission issued a condemnation. The Royal Commission on Anti-Semitism and Social Cohesion was created in response to two gunmen inspired by the Islamic State slaying 15 people at a Sydney Hanukkah celebration in December. Royal commissions are Australia's highest form of public inquiry. The commission's head, former High Court Judge Virginia Bell, said Jewish witnesses who testified about their experiences of anti-Semitism since public hearings began on May 4th have been subjected to online harassment and intimidation. Quite what this undiluted level of hatred and bigotry directed towards members of the Jewish community is thought to benefit by those who post these remarks is lost on me, she added. The commission was recording the offensive social media posts, Bell said, and in one case, the harassment has been referred to police. Okay, other countries can do it. That brings us to the end of our broadcast period for the day, but you do know Netroots Radio broadcasts on, and we will meet up here tomorrow for Smothered Benedict Wednesdays. So do stay tuned to Netroots Radio all day and all night for all the breaking news as it breaks, and we will meet up here tomorrow, right here, in West Coast Cookbook and Speakeasy.

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0: Sure enough, 24 minutes past the hour, and we'll just kill that off on my own computer here. Why are women veterans erased from Arlington's website? This Memorial Day, families searching the Arlington National Cemetery website could not find their loved ones. Marine Sergeant Nicole Gee, a Purple Heart recipient, killed in Afghanistan in 2021. This woman was credited with helping save 124,000 lives. And she's been deleted from the website. Trump himself laid a wreath at her grave during the 2024 campaign, and now her page is gone. Cemetery officials confirmed that they unpublished dozens of pages of black people, Hispanic people, and women service members to comply with orders from Trump and Defense Secretary Whiskey Pete targeting race and gender. Notable graves of politicians, athletes, and even foreign nationals remain prominently featured, but the women who bled for this country, erased. We memorialize whites only. That's the order, apparently, of the Trump administration. That's the message. And it's a stain on every uniform and every grave at Arlington. Meanwhile, one in six sentences sucking up to the boss. A blistering New York Times analysis just dropped, and the numbers are jaw-dropping. The Times reviewed more than a dozen hours of footage from 10 Trump cabinet meetings between February 2025 and March 26. And the finding? At least one out of every six sentences spoken by cabinet officials is dedicated to praising Donald Trump. Secretary of State Marco Rubio led the pack as the chief flatterer. VP J.D. Vance spent one in six sentences attacking Democrats. Defense Secretary Whiskey Pete repeated three times that global wars never would have happened under Trump. Commerce Secretary Howard Lutnick claimed on five separate occasions that Trump, quote, achieved the impossible. Treasury Secretary Scott Bessent said Trump saved the country. This isn't governing. This is a court of trembling courtiers performing loyalty rituals for a king. And while they bow and scrape, the country burns. I mean, this is his cabinet, right? These are the people who are supposed to be advising him. They're supposed to be running federal agencies. They're supposed to be about the business of America. But instead, this has become a giant, the entire Trump presidency is a giant reality show. And, I mean, Trump learned how to do this, you know, 11 years as The Apprentice, you know, with NBC teaching and training him and coaching him, and finally got pretty good at it. And that's what he's doing. His cabinet meetings are just, you know, so, you know, they're just like The Apprentice. Oh, Mr. Trump, you're so brilliant. Please share your brilliance with me. Oh, my God.
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3: Described the scene saying, quote, "I saw coal carrying cars, motors, slate, and timbers spouted as if from a cannon." The state mine inspector determined the miners had been killed instantly. The mine had just opened the year before and produced 40 railroad cars of coal a day. But the mine was also owned by the Red Jacket Coal Company. In Mingo County, West Virginia, years earlier, Red Jacket had been a key player in keeping the UMWA out, making its employees sign yellow dog contracts and winning injunctions against union organizing. As a member of the Williamson Coal Operators Association, Red Jacket contributed to the hostile anti-union environment that created the conditions for the Matewan Massacre and the Battle of Blair Mountain in the early 20s. They called in Baldwin Phelps detectives to start evicting Matewan strikers from company housing. In the aftermath of the 1938 explosion, new mine safety regulations were demanded. The inspectors were finally given the legal right to conduct inspections over the protest of mine owners in 1941. However, there was no power to enforce the new regulation. The Phipps family commemorated the disaster in its 1965 song, Red Jacket.

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2: A $31,000 medical bill, a four-week delay for a critical test. 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
3: I had a set of specialized diagnostic tests at a cancer center in Seattle. 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

0: 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Check it out. Welcome back. 24 minutes past the hour. So what's on your mind today, John, in Harlem, New York? Hey, John, what's up?
1: Yeah, it's been a long time, Mr. Hartman. We started a ceremony of the opening of the 400th anniversary of Black New York and its holiday, Pinkster, which the Dutch called it, which is African Pentecost, 1626. And so we'll be continuing through the years, the Pinkster year. But what is also related to this is a hearing on reparations that's been going on in New York State and in city. And the terrible thing is people are not being given the information about reparations so they can give testimony. There's supposed to be a reparations hearing this coming Saturday in Harlem, and most people do not know about it. We've been trying to get the electors and others for people to come to these hearings. It's about we the people. And it's a deliberate scheme, I'm sorry I have to say this, of the governor to try and keep people from giving testimony. I went 4 weeks ago to Staten Island. I live in Harlem. I have a little trip to Staten Island. And the people were only given 1 minute to state the case about reparations and that. And so we fear the same thing happening in Harlem here. And so we don't understand why the electors are sleeping on this issue. It's like, you know, when President Kennedy wrote Why England Slept, it's like New York. It's by New York that our electors. And it's very, very disturbing in that. And so we want to have know about those reparations hearings, this coming Saturday in Harlem. Now, we as historians and others, we were noting that there were more slaves in Brooklyn than in South Carolina in the beginning. We're talking about reparations going back to 1926 and the horrible slave revolt, and even worse, the horrible slave riot, the worst riot in the whole history of cities in the whole United States, 1863, draft riots in which they killed every man, woman and child who was black they could find in New York, and when they couldn't find anyone because people had fled, they started killing Chinese. Why? Because Chinese men were in the Union Army. See, these things are not taught in the schools.
0: Yeah.
1: We want these things taught in the schools, and we want the forgotten burial ground that's underneath the state capitol. Remember, they built the state capitol to stop the celebration of Pinkster and the African Pinkster King who was bringing all people together against slavery and against indentured servitude. So they stopped it in 1811, and to make sure that that celebration would not continue, they built the state capitol on top of the burial ground that's there in Albany. So we want these things corrected and remembered. And so
0: John, you're a wealth of information here. This is fascinating stuff. Is there a website associated with this, or at least something that could guide people to how to show up for the hearings next week?
1: Well, that's what we're trying to do through the Schomburg Collection. Schomburg's been very helpful. And also, we're talking about doing podcasts because, they say, you know, people need, now I'm understanding the meaning of podcasts, is you can't throw all the history at once at people, but if you have podcasts about what's going on in that. But, you know, what's interesting is that Mississippi State University and other colleges outside of New York is looking into this history, and we in New York, I mean, aside from a few of us, our historians, it's like, you know, it could be just like, oh, any other day. These are not normal times.
0: Mm.
1: And what we're doing is we're trying to get this history out through the historical institutions and that, because it's parallel to what's happening in the South. What's happening in the South is also happening in the North.
0: Yeah.
1: It's to erase the history and to erase the importance of democracy.
0: Yeah, and it's always been happening. Actually,
1: this is not
0: something new. This is the foundation of America. I mean, you know, I get it. John, thank you. Thanks for the heads up and for all the information. It's great to hear from you. Thank you.
1: Yes, and I want to, you know, continue, you know, with your newsletter and stuff to give you information about what's going on.
0: Yeah.
1: It's going to be
0: thank you. I appreciate it. John, good talking to you.
1: Okay.
0: Vince in Wellsville, Kansas. Hey, Vince, what's on your mind today?
2: You know, I was, when you designated the oligarchs and what have you as the morbidly wealthy, that
0: morbidly
2: made
0: rich,
2: sense.
0: Yeah.
2: Morbidly rich. So I thought terminology is so important. Now, I'm from Kansas, which is the heart of the nation and a hotbed of Republicans. But I do have friends who are my brethren in Christianity, and I found that the people that are hardest to communicate with are the far-right Christians. And I have friends and acquaintances who are that.
0: Yeah.
2: So I went looking for a way to communicate with them who these people are that are trying to undermine our democracy, take away our freedoms, and nowadays are after our vote. And I went past Sadducees and Pharisees and all those people in the New Testament. That's where my source was. And describes these people. And it's oh, darn, I'm an old man. malefactors.
0: Malefactors.
2: Came to mind.
0: Yeah.
2: And now I realize in the government and in society, we have a lot of these dirty malefactors.
0: Mm-hmm.
2: And I think that's the term I'm going to use on them from now on.
0: I love it. I mean, that's who Clarence Thomas is, and he was the deciding vote in Citizens United, which gave all the other malefactors, you know, agency over our government, you know, as long as they were morbidly rich.
2: Well, down with the rotten malefactors.
0: Okay. That's a good one, Vince. Vince, thank you very much. Great to hear from you. Andre in Chicago. Hey, Andre, what's up?
3: Hey, good afternoon to you, Tom, and a belated Happy Memorial Day to you and your family.
0: Thank you.
3: I agree with you. Quite welcome. I agree with what you said about picking your pocket earlier, Tom, because when Barack Obama and Joe Biden was in office, all the Republicans kept talking about this spending and big government, and they didn't want their kids and grandkids to pay back. Well, they better get used to the idea, because their kids and grandkids are going to pay this war that Donald Trump has going on. And so I don't hear no pushback on it. They kept it in the news when Joe Biden and Obama was there, but now that Trump is spending all of the money and spent all of the money that Doge saved, then they're quiet about it.
0: Yeah.
3: But, Tom, what I called you initially for, Tom, was to say that I think that the Democrats need a wartime concierge, because they constantly at war. And what should be happening is with this slush fund is that the Democrats should get together and sue all of those people who were part of the insurrection for restitution.
0: Mm-hmm.
3: If you look up the statistics, you say that the taxpayers have spent like $2.7 billion on repairing that capital and the manpower and defacing the property and the artwork. All of that stuff costs taxpayers money. So if the Democrats want to fight, then somebody should tell them they should file suits against all those people instead of allowing them to go ahead with this slush fund. Because we are still paying for what they did in that insurrection. It was a lot of damage done.
0: Yeah.
3: So suing Trump, that's what I want to say about it.
0: Although Trump gave all those people basically immunity for life. I mean, it's pretty astonishing when you think about it.
3: But do you get immunity for the civil case though? See, that's I don't know if it's.
0: Well, that's a good question.
3: You know, when you sue for money. When we sue for restitution with the damage they did, I don't know if they exempt from a civil case.
0: Yeah, I don't either. That's a good question to put to Dino Bidala next time he drops by, or some other attorney, you know, on the program. Thank you, Andre. Thanks for that insight. I appreciate the call. Good talking to you. George in Cripple Creek, Virginia. Hey, George, what's up?
4: Hey, Tom. Interesting article in Vesti on the 23rd. Border under tension while Zelensky is declaring a threat of attack against Belarus. So supposedly, Belarusian President Lukashenko is going to allow Russian troops to launch an offensive against Chernigov and Kiev. And on May 15th, Ukrainian intelligence intercepted communications between Russian and Belarusian President Lukashenko about allowing Russia to launch an offensive against Chernigov and Kiev from Belarusian territory.
0: Mm-hmm.
4: And on May 20th, Zelensky ordered redeployment of additional troops to the border areas of Chernigov and Kiev. And on May 21st, Zelensky is preparing a possible preemptive strike against the Belarusian and Russian border regions.
0: Mm.
4: And supposedly the reasons for this first one sounded a little Kiev felt empowered because Ukrainian armed forces have become significantly more powerful than Belarusian armed forces during World War II, and no longer needs to fear a possible escalation. Number two, Kiev is acting in the EU's interest to disrupt negotiations between the U.S. and Belarus, which have intensified recently. And Kiev is preparing an attack to forestall Belarusian aggression against those two border regions.
0: Mm-hmm. So what's your...
4: It doesn't sound... it doesn't sound too plausible to me, since Zelensky is mainly occupied with, you know, Russian troops in Ukraine right now, and I don't think he's going to launch any offensive operations against Belarus anytime soon.
0: Well, or my take was that he was trying to collaborate with Belarus. Putin.
4: Yeah, exactly.
0: Yeah, right. So, we just saw this massive attack on Kyiv this morning or last night, where Russia used a hypersonic missile and blew up like several city blocks and killed a whole bunch of people.
4: Yeah, right. The Russian hypersonic, supposedly indestructible, unable to be here, you know,
0: right. And now Putin is saying to Western diplomats and business people, get the hell out of Kyiv because I'm going to destroy the city. Do you take that seriously, George? What's your take on what's going on right now? Is this a last gasp or the beginning of the final solution?
4: I think it's a last gasp for Putin, because he's saying, you know, seeing reports that the Russian public has become increasingly dissatisfied with Putin's war against Ukraine.
0: Yeah.
4: And a lot of Russians are fleeing abroad rather than being drafted into the Russian armed forces.
0: Yeah.
4: And, you know, they said, both France and Britain, et cetera, had said, you know, we're not moving our diplomats out of there. I didn't see what Trump is saying about it, but, yeah. You know, they're saying we're staying right there. But I wouldn't be surprised if Putin tried it.
0: Yeah. Well, I hope he fails. And, you know, we'll find out Thursday.
4: Too, definitely.
0: Yeah. And
4: I hope he falls out of a 10-story window or something like that.
0: Yeah, there you go. And I hope that, that our buddy on Thursday's stays well. George, thank you for the call. Thanks for the information. Good talking to you. We'll be right back.
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0: That would be Phil Lindner. We'll be right back with more of your calls.

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3: In the foreword to Tom Hartman's book, The Last Hours of Ancient Sunlight, The Fate of the World and What We Can Do Before It's Too Late, renowned author Joseph Chilton Pierce writes,
4: "To discover brilliant, innovative, creative, and original thinking is one of life's rare privileges. To discover that such a thinker has focused on the most critical of all issues facing our species is encouraging. Because The Last Hours of Ancient Sunlight is a seminal work offering a viewpoint original yet ancient, I see our situation today in a new light. And because of the scope and depth of this work, I find it inspiring as well as disturbing. I rather exhausted superlative in praise of Tom Hartman's book, The Prophet's Way, which I rightly called the most important book I've ever read. But now I find the sequel calling for equal praise, since the issue here addresses the whole of our species, and indeed all species."
3: The Last Hours of Ancient Sunlight, The Fate of the World and What We Can Do Before It's Too Late by Tom Hartman, in bookstores everywhere.
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0: 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It really means a lot to us.
1: True leaders don't benefit themselves, but work to meet our common needs. 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
1: Welcome back. 52 minutes past the hour. Picking up your calls here, Tyrone in Harlem, New York. Hey, Tyrone, what's up?
3: Hey, Tom. I
1: need you to get a little closer to your microphone, Tyrone. It sounds like you're talking to us from the bottom of a well there.
3: Hold on. Let me get this right for you, because I want you to hear what I'm saying.
1: Okay.
3: Yeah. So, what I was saying.
1: I still need you to get your mouth next to the microphone, Tyrone. I'll tell you what. Let me put you on hold, and you can work that out with Mateo. He's on line 7, Mateo. Alfredo in Mountain View, California. Hey, Alfredo, what's on your mind today?
4: Hey, hi, Tom. How you doing?
1: Good. What's up?
4: Just a quick question. Is it possible for Democrats to find a way to disbar Todd Blanche for a cause?
1: He's licensed by the New York Bar, and I think it was Christopher Armitage. I've seen at least one Substack newsletter recently specifically talking about the importance of trying to disbar Todd Blanche. So, yeah, I think it's possible. It would be a big lift, but, hey, somebody's got to try it.
4: Well, I'm glad to hear that, because this guy is horrible.
1: Yeah.
4: Thank you, Tom.
1: Yeah. Thank you, Alfredo. Tyrone, let's try it again.
3: Hey, Tom.
1: Now I can hear you.
3: I was waiting for you to come. That's good. You know, after the New York Knicks won the champion, the playoffs, so we a little ecstatic over here in New York.
1: I get it.
3: I was telling your call figure, I don't see a peaceful way through this thing here.
1: Anytime anything
3: that was accomplished for black people in this country, it was done through violence. You know, the situation with King, you know, when he was killed, it just an instant uproar. These cities was on fire. That's not what I'm calling for. But I'm saying that it don't seem like these people respond to anything peacefully, because they continue to run roughshod over people that try to be nice and try to do things with love.
1: Violence against people of color is where it all started. I mean, slavery is the ultimate violence. And this was our official policy for a long, long time.
3: And
1: still is, by the way, for people who've been convicted of crimes. Forgive my interruption.
3: Absolutely. And the problem about, and what I've heard is that they say, you know, you can't serve two masters. You got this country that is dedicated to white power structure, and then you got another set that is trying to develop a United States of America. And because those two things seem to kind of act with each other, continue to battle with each other, because you got Trump coming out saying that the Civil Rights Bill of 1965 was an attack, was unfair to white men. Yeah. That doesn't help the divide. And he's also pushing the divide idea of, like you said, they're erasing women, erasing black people, erasing. And this constantly going on and drawing people out of their representation. This seems like this is going to be a powder. This is like a powder keg waiting to explode, because we keep trying to do it peacefully and they continue to just run roughshod over us. And unless we get somebody in office that is willing to make the changes that need to be made to make this country more fair to everybody, it's only going to get worse. Yeah. And I don't see anybody in the future that is looking to make this thing more fair. Because if this guy does what he want to do, if he want to get 2/3 of the Congress and change the Constitution, because that's what it seems like he's trying to go through, going to trying to get it, and then oh, don't seem like he's going to do it.
1: No, I get it.
3: Louisa, you think that Trump is stupid? He's not stupid.
1: No, he's not. He's sly. Louisa, yeah. And I just watched this new Teddy Roosevelt. It's a 2-part series. It's just 2 shows, you know. On Netflix over the weekend, and just blew my mind. Teddy Roosevelt was pushing the limits of presidential power in many ways the same way Trump is, only for good instead of for evil. And yeah. I am hopeful that some Democrats are paying attention. You know, it's like, there is, because we've had Democrats who just have been afraid to use executive power, and it's got to change. Tyrone, thank you. Thank you for the call. We're hitting the top of the hour on the other side of the break. Craig Unger is going to drop by. Is Trump really a Russian asset? Stick around.
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10: I wish I knew about this morning when I flushed a whole retirement account down the toilet.
9: Okay, Desi Doyen. Flushing that aside for the moment, this just in from Washington Post. Russian President Vladimir Putin failed once again to persuade Chinese leader Xi Jinping to sign off on a major new gas pipeline. Even China doesn't want to have anything to do with Russia, even in the middle of an energy crisis. Good news. What do you have for us today?
11: Well, first, wildfire season is off to a harrowing start in the western United States. Across Southern California, fire crews are battling multiple wildfires fueled by high winds, high temperatures, and bone-dry brush. The Sandy Fire in Simi Valley near Los Angeles has forced evacuations for more than 44,000 residents. A wildfire in the pristine wilderness of Channel Islands National Park is threatening endangered species found nowhere else on Earth. In New Mexico, the Seven Cabins Fire in the National Forest north of Ruidoso tripled in size in one day and has burned now more than 35 square miles in less than a week. That fire is yet another climate change-fueled gut punch for Ruidoso, which has been hit with multiple cycles of wildfires, storms, and floods in recent years. In Denver, Colorado, officials are taking note. A record hot and dry winter has raised the risk of large urban fires, prompting city officials to draft their first ever wildfire mass evacuation plan.
9: And it's only May.
11: In Donald Trump's war on Iran, oil industry experts are sounding increasingly alarmed over the oil and gas supply shock tied to the Strait of Hormuz. They warn that countries, particularly in Asia, are rapidly depleting their strategic oil and gas reserves. They say the closure of the strait could last much longer and be far more devastating than is currently reflected in global oil market prices.
9: Oh, now they're noticing, eh?
11: Here's former U.S. diplomat Amos Hochstein on CNBC.
12: We're going towards a cliff on oil and oil products by the end of this month.
11: Experts say the U.S. is not likely to deplete its own supplies of oil and gas, but they project U.S. retail gasoline prices could hit an average of $6 or $7 a gallon in the weeks ahead.
9: Really?
11: For developing nations, those costs are even more dire, especially due to fertilizer shortages that are increasing food insecurity. The Wall Street Journal estimates that Americans have cumulatively spent about $45 billion more on gasoline and diesel during the war with Iran than they did during the same period a year ago.
9: How nice for the oil companies.
11: While also paying higher prices for food and other goods.
9: How nice for the food companies.
11: The oil price shock is, as you say, great news for oil and gas investors. Economics professor Isabella Weber says, though, it is effectively wealth redistribution from the middle class to the wealthy, noting, quote, it's really the richest of the rich who benefit from this.
9: Again.
11: In other news, Mexico's president, Claudia Sheinbaum, announced a series of reforms to decrease Mexico's dependence on natural gas from the U.S., including hastening her nation's energy transition by expanding clean renewable electricity capacity, including geothermal energy, and increasing domestic natural gas production as a feedstock for fertilizer. And finally, a new international agency analysis finds that electric vehicles now make up a quarter of all vehicle sales on the planet. Back in 2019, the very cautious IEA projected that EVs would only be about 5% of sales by 2026.
9: Mm-hmm.
11: The IEA now projects EVs will be a third of all vehicle sales by the end of this year.
9: Wow, I bet they're delighted in Detroit, huh?
11: Yeah.
9: For much more on all of those stories and the ones we couldn't get to today, check out our website at greennews.bradblog.com. We are off next week. We will see you thereafter. Until then, I'm Brad Friedman.
11: And I'm Desi Doyen.
9: And this has been your Green News Report.
13: We're low on heat and all, we're low on gas. And I'm so cold, I'm about to freeze myself. I got the crude all blue.
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1: Hey, welcome to the second hour of our program. On the line with us, our buddy Craig Unger, the journalist, the author of multiple brilliant books, Den of Spies, Reagan, Carter, and the Secret History, The Treason That Stole the White House, most recently. CraigUnger.com is the website. Craig Unger on Blue Sky as well. He's got a great Blue Sky newsletter. CraigUnger.substack.com. Did I say Blue Sky? I meant Substack. Pardon me. Craig Unger on Blue Sky as well. Craig, welcome back to the program. So you note that kind of all roads lead to this inescapable conclusion that Donald Trump is a Russian asset. Let's first differentiate between asset and agent, and then let's dig into this.
2: Absolutely. It's an important distinction. An agent is employed by an intelligence agency. He or she gets a paycheck. He can be tasked with various operations. An asset is more of a trusted contact, someone who can be relied on and whose interests are aligned with you. And I believe, I'm certain that Donald Trump's interests have been aligned with Russia's for more than 40 years. And it's been a conscious operation going back many years to the 1980s, in which they cultivated him he made a lot of money out of them.
1: Yeah. Now, Donald Trump comes out of small business, basically. I mean, his company never had more than a dozen employees. I suppose probably his hotels had more than that, but you get my point. In a small business, basically, they're run like little empires, so they're kingdoms. The CEO of a small company has basically no accountability to anybody. You know, I mean, his employees can walk out on him or something like that, but it's not like you've got a board of directors or you've got stockholders that you have to answer to. And that's kind of a kingdom thing. To what extent do you think it's just that Trump running his little business kingdom just always thought that, hey, that's the model that should be used for governance. That's what the Soviet Union did. That's what Putin's doing. I kind of like that. I'm aligned with that. Or is it far more specific and self-interested than that?
2: Oh, I think it's much more specific than that. And I think the Russians really went after him. Not him so much specifically, but if you go back to the 1980s, there were loads of Russian spies in New York City. And they wanted people in the financial world, in the business world. If you remember Armand Hammer, who was CEO of Occidental Petroleum, he was very close to the Soviet leaders, going back to Stalin and all the way through Gorbachev. But he started aging out in the 1980s. And Russians, they were the Soviet Union then, wanted replacements. And when they first reached out to Trump, it was 1980. He was building his first successful hotel, the Grand Hyatt Hotel, right next to Grand Central Station. And like every hotel, it needed television sets. And you might think a big operation like a Hyatt, which is a blue chip franchise, you might think they'd get their TV sets from Samsung or Sony or a big vendor like that. But instead, Trump went to a small operation in New York called Joy Ludd Electronics, which turns out it was a front for the KGB. And that's how it all started.
1: And so here's Trump patronizing them, but they figured out a way to shovel literally millions, perhaps hundreds of millions, perhaps even billions of dollars, and at least to today's dollars, into Trump's coffers. I mean, both of his sons have said, we don't need American banks anymore. We've got plenty of Russian money. Well, tell us about that story.
2: Right. Well, Donald Trump is not the brilliant businessman he's been made out to be. In fact, he was a terrible businessman. He filed for bankruptcy six times. At one point, he was at least $4 billion in debt. And the Russians bailed him out again and again. And the first time I could really see it happening was in 1984. And I got this from FBI files, by the way. But a man named David Bogdan went into Trump Tower. It had just been built the previous year. And it's where Trump lived. It was his primary residence. It was the crown jewel of his empire. And David Bogdan, who is very much part of the Russian mafia, comes in, gives Trump $6 million in cash. That would be close to $30 million today. And he says, I'll take five condos. And by making that purchase through all cash purchases, through an anonymous corporation. It's very easy to set up a limited liability corporation and call it the XYZ Corporation or something anonymous. But by doing that, in effect, the Russians were laundering money. And this was the first time I could find that it happened. But it happened again and again, at least 1,500 condos or more than 1,000 and more than a total of more than $1.5 billion from the Russian mafia.
1: How much of this money that was coming to Trump in the 80s, 90s and early 2000s that was keeping him afloat as his terrible business decisions kept, you know, destroying him? How much of that was the mob, the Russian mob, without any particular political agenda, just, you know, looking for a place to launder money in the United States? And our real estate laws have enough loopholes in them, particularly in New York State, that Trump could do what would be illegal for a French real estate company or a British real estate company to do, you know, to take cash and do it anonymously. How much of that was the mob just looking at its own self-interest in a business kind of context versus the KGB and the institutional Russian intelligence service trying to trying to make Donald Trump, you know, basically loyal to them or have him embrace them?
2: Right. Sorry about that. Well, the Russian mafia is very different than the American mafia, and the American mafia was always at war with the FBI. In Russia, the Russian mafia is really an adjunct to Russian intelligence. That is, they're part of Russian intelligence, and they share what they know first with the KGB and later its successor, the FSB. So. It may have started out fairly innocently that, gee, they wanted to, David Bogdan just really wanted to launder his own money for criminal purposes. But the information ends up being shared with their national security apparatus. And that's what's really important. I mean, people always talk about Trump, Russia. This started, Putin and Trump, this started before Putin was really a terribly powerful person, and he sort of inherited it. And it's also important to understand that he himself had strong ties to the Russian mafia going back to when he was in high school, and he was a sort of a judo athlete. And his whole judo team were really children of the Russian mobsters in St. Petersburg. Mm. So he grew up in that world, and he sort of inherited that apparatus and whatever knowledge may have been inherent in it.
1: That's fascinating. So would it be appropriate or factual to say that Donald Trump would never have succeeded with his businesses, you know, after he pissed away his father's money, first off, I mean, that was well documented by the New York Times, that he never would have succeeded without the help of Russia, and therefore he's deeply indebted to them, both financially and kind of morally, arguably, probably the wrong word, but you get the point, as opposed to the possibility that he's being blackmailed, which is, you know, what the Steele memo suggested, that, you know, the PP tapes and stuff.
2: Right. Well, both could be true, but it's absolutely 100% true that his interests have been aligned with them for more than 40 years. And in my Substack, I've tried to distill both of these books, which were both make the case in very different ways of how Trump became a Russian asset. And I distilled it into 39 steps. I'm an old Hitchcock fan. This doesn't have much to do with Hitchcock, but it is a mystery in a way. And I think we're in a crisis, and I don't think you can solve our problems unless you understand how we got into this mess. And so I have 39 episodes, and you'll see there are really hundreds of people Trump was close to in Russia or had business dealings with in one way or another. In each of these 39 episodes, it's not just he had met someone at a dinner party. There are episodes in which his campaign manager, Paul Manafort, who works with a Russian spy, Konstantin Kalimnik, at his side all the time. Kalimnik was a member of the GRU, Russian Military Intelligence, and Manafort shares all the internal polling data, with the Russians.
1: This is the 2016 election.
2: Yes, it's just before the 2016 election. And as soon as the Russians get that data, their Internet Research Agency, which is essentially a troll farm, begins to attack the United States and all the social media and it's targeted to the key swing states.
1: Right.
2: So this was a very, very sophisticated operation by the end. And I don't think Trump would have won the first election without the help of the Russians.
1: Of the KGB.
2: I mean, it's also problematic in that I'm not sure what precisely is illegal. Is it illegal to have a troll farm? I'm not sure it is at all.
1: Certainly not in Russia, you know. Craig, I just have 1 minute here before we're going to hit a hard break. I can't stop. You ask in one of your articles in your Substack newsletter, you ask, why Trump is a Russian agent, why won't America say it? Why won't America say it?
2: Well, it's a taboo. And I mean, this is driving me crazy. I've been trying to get this message across. And if you ask me, and this is a very important moment in history, how can we ignore this? I mean, I've been a journalist for more than 50 years. And if that's not a big story, that the president of the United States is an asset of Russian intelligence, what is? And I'm not the only one who said it. John Brennan, Mike Morrell, Michael Hayden, James Clapper have all said it one way or another. Mm-hmm. But somehow or other, it is not part of the national conversation. And I think we really have to get to the bottom of it.
1: Oh, there have even been Republican members of Congress who have come out and said this.
2: Right. But the press in general does not deal with it at all.
1: Yeah. And you know, I mean, he's getting these phone calls from Putin every 2 weeks, it seems. You know, he gets his weekly marching orders. It just blows my mind. Craig Unger, his newsletter, Compromat? Is that the...
2: It's now called American Compromat.
1: American Compromat.
2: Like the title of one of my books. And I will put out the whole series either tomorrow or later this week.
1: That's great. I would strongly suggest that you put the title up at the top of your newsletter. CraigUnger.substack.com, CraigUnger.substack.com is the website. Thank you, Craig.
2: Thank you,
0: Tom. This is the Tom Hartman Program.
1: This is a guy who really knows what he's talking about. He's been doing this research for decades. It is amazing stuff. You've got to check out his newsletter, CraigUnger.substack.com. We'll be right back.
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4: 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Hey, friends, Tom Hartman here to tell you about my brand new book. It's called The Tom Hartman Reader. Tom Hartman Reader is unlike any of my other books. It's a collection of my best and most revealing writings that I think you need to know. Tom Hartman Reader covers everything from my fierce commitment to Jeffersonian democracy to my steadfast opposition to the corporatization of America. Also, it more clearly identifies the root causes of so many of our social and environmental ills. The Tom Hartman Reader will give you essential information and explore solutions to questions like, how do we keep our schools from treating children like assembly line products? Why is it that attention deficit disorder is not an affliction? Or what cloudy Germany can teach us about solar energy? And much, much more. Not only will you gain vital substance on a wide range of topics in the book, but the Tom Hartman Reader will inspire you to action. 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Inspiration, insight, and action. The Tom Hartman Reader.
5: The American middle class is on its deathbed. 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

0: Don't let billionaires shape your understanding of the world. 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Welcome back. 23 minutes past the hour. So is the world about to blow up with Trump holding the match? Economists are sounding alarms loud enough to shake the rafters. A new Guardian analysis warns the world is sliding toward a financial crisis. And apparently Republicans, Washington, D.C., couldn't be more poorly positioned to stop it. The trigger could be the AI bubble popping. I've been talking about this for some time now, how Moore's Law is going to catch up with them. They're building all these giant data centers to compete with each other because everybody wants to end up being the Google of the world, you know, to being the biggest of all the AI people. But, you know, these data centers within a couple of years are going to start becoming obsolete as the chips get more efficient and the algorithms become more efficient. Another possible thing that could trigger this is a sell-off of U.S. Treasury bonds, which has been that have been spooked by Trump's tariff chaos and his war on Iran. When investors ran for the exits after the April 3rd tariff shock last year, you'll recall, bond prices briefly tumbled. Maurice Obstfeld, the IMF's former chief economist, put it bluntly when he said the political fundamentals are really bad. Now, Trump might lean on the Fed to print money, but that would just stoke inflation and crash the dollar. Meanwhile, his cabinet deregulates Wall Street and guts the very watchdogs designed after the 2008 Bush crash to keep shadow banks from torching the economy. And who's going to pay the price? Well, working people. We always do. Meanwhile, Sweden just crushed big tobacco. That's what happens with good government. Okay, some good news. This is from across the Atlantic. Sweden has officially become a smoke-free country. Under 5% of Swedes now smoke regularly, hitting a public health target decades in the making. Daily smoking rates collapsed from 16% in 2003 to just 4.8% last year. How'd they pull it off? Strong government action. Cigarette taxes jacked real prices up 45%, advertising bans, quit smoking support, aggressive prevention campaigns. The lead researcher called it a quote, incredible development. Imagine what America could do if Washington wasn't owned by tobacco lobbyists, by fossil fuel lobbyists, by Wall Street bandits. You know, all because the most corrupt member of the U.S. Supreme Court, Clarence Thomas, was the deciding vote in the Citizens United case about whether or not billionaires and corporations should be able to bribe judges and politicians while he himself was on the take. It's insane. I mean, what Sweden is proving is that when government actually works for people instead of profits, public health can win. The public good can win. I mean, this is the whole, read the preamble to the Constitution, you know, why this country was established. You know, to establish justice, I got to find the thing here. Establish justice, ensure domestic tranquility, provide for the common defense, promote the general welfare, and secure the blessings of liberty to ourselves and our posterity. This is straightforward stuff. Government can be a force for good, but only when it answers to we the people. And sadly, we've had, ever since the 1970s, we've had corrupt Republicans on the Supreme Court. The first was Lewis Powell, who authored the 1978 Boston versus Bilotti decision that said corporations are persons and they can engage in politics. And then Clarence Thomas and now John Roberts and I mean, the whole bunch of them, actually. All six of them on the Supreme Court now are complete corporate toadies. It's wrong. It's just so wrong.
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0: We need real, serious, significant Supreme Court reform. I'll be back with your calls right after this.

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2: Environment that created the conditions for the Matewan Massacre and the Battle of Blair Mountain in the early 20s. They called in Baldwin Phelps detectives to start evicting Matewan strikers from company housing. In the aftermath of the 1938 explosion, new mine safety regulations were demanded. The inspectors were finally given the legal right to conduct inspections over the protest of mine owners in 1941. However, there was no power to enforce the new regulations. The Phipps family commemorated the disaster in its 1965 song, Red Jacket Mine.

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0: What a scene on that sad Friday night.
2: A $31,000 medical bill, a four-week delay for a critical test. And this didn't happen to someone unfamiliar with the system. 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Welcome to Code WAC, where we break down how healthcare really works in America and what it means for you and your family. 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Since retiring, he's turned his attention to healthcare system reform, authoring the e-books Unnecessary Deaths and Hostile Takeover, How Wall Street and Congress Hijacked American Healthcare, and How We Can Take It Back.
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0: 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Welcome back. 35 minutes past the hour. What's on your mind today? Don in Chicago. Hey, Don, what's up?
1: Yeah, Tom, I got some race stories, and I'm going to be real quick as I can. Okay, the first one is, back in the day, David Duke ran for office in Louisiana, and the outcome was it was a lot of blacks and just enough whites voted where he didn't make it. The second story was this guy in, it was South Carolina or Georgia. He was a grand wizard, and his son needed an operation. So he went to his buddies, his other Klan buddies, and they told him that they couldn't help him, you know, that he might as well let his son die. And it was this black church that raised the money and gave it to him, and they brought, and this man, he said, you know, the people who I was thought was my enemies, they're really my friends or whatever, mm-hmm. like this, and these other guys. And the third one is President Obama, his mother was a white woman from Kansas, and his father was a black man from Africa. Okay, the other two is they had a lady on Montel Williams. This was some years ago, and she was a breeder for the Klan and for the Aryan Nation and the other racist groups. And anyway, her and the lady was a black lady. They was on there, and it was going back and forth for us, like arguing. And so Montel Williams put the big screen on the back where the lady's son was back there. The white lady's son was back there, and the black lady daughter was back there. And they was playing and hugging each other. And this woman got up, the white woman got up and ran to the thing like, you know, somebody was doing something to her son. And Montel Williams and them came back there, and he said, you know what? You see, that's what's wrong. He said, these kids don't know nothing about race. It's people like you that, and she called Montel stupid, and he told her, you know, I could have you thrown off the stage, but to show you how, you know, the game I got, I'm not going to do that. Yeah. And the last one is, just recently on Steve Wilkos' show, they had this young man, young black guy, he was in the service, and they was, him and his mother was on the way to the airport. So it was a car they saw off the side of the highway, and the young man, he told his mother, let me stop and see what's up. And he went down in the ravine, and it was a guy, he was bleeding. I mean, he was bleeding real bad. So the young man from his training, he went to his backpack, got a belt out, and I came and tied it up, and his mother was hollering, come on, you're going to miss your plane or whatever like this here. But he went, and he stayed there, and they called the ambulance, and they told him that if it wasn't for him, that you know, this man probably would have bled to death and died or whatever like this here.
0: Right.
1: Ain't God wonderful? I mean, and omnipotent. I had to get that. I had to get it, Don.
0: That's a great collection. What it all reminds me of is the fact that racism is both instinctual and learned. And the study that blew my mind on this came out about 5 years ago. We did a big feature of it here on this program, and it was a very simple study. It was done on rats, and they took black rats and white rats. And when they put black rats who had only been raised with black rats and white rats who'd only been raised with white rats together in a cage, they fought with each other. So then what they did for the second generation is they took when they produced pups, little baby rats, they took half the black rat babies away from the black rat mother and gave them to the white rat mother who was nursing, and they took half of the white rat babies away from the white rat mother and gave them to the black rat mother who was nursing. And so what happened was that all of these rat babies, black and white, literally grew up together, nursing from this, these two mothers. And then when they put those rats together in a cage, they didn't fight at all. In fact, they helped each other out. They created little rat communities. They had this whole little rat city that they made. You know, I mean, it was an amazing study. And I think back to, you know, when I was a kid in the 70s and 80s, well, I was a young man by then, but, you know, this is when forced busing, in quotes, was a big thing. And, you know, the idea was that if people just got to know each other, and we saw a lot of this through our experience in the military, by the way, particularly with Vietnam, that, you know, when people got to know each other of different races, their racism went away, basically, or to a large extent diminished. And I just think that, you know, we have so much to learn from this, and we've got so far to go, and that what Trump and his Republican friends are trying to do by wiping out black history, by, you know, removing the names and pictures of women and black men from the Arlington Cemetery pages, but, you know, firing black judges, firing black people in the hierarchy of the military, they're trying to resegregate us. They're trying to create that world where it's all white rats and black rats. And, you know, I think one of the functions of government should be to resegregate us, or to desegregate us, to reintegrate us. And, I look back on those efforts and I realize how much, you know, blowback they got. I mean, our schools are more segregated now than they were in 1965. We got to do something. So anyhow, Don, that was a great, great rant.
1: Tom, that was fantastic. One more thing, Tom.
0: Yeah.
1: The lady whose son was on Steve Wilkos, she was white. Mm-hmm. I wanted to put that in. I forgot all about it. She was white.
0: No, I got it. No, in fact, you said that. Don, thanks. Thanks for the call. Great to hear from you. Chris in Harrisburg, Pennsylvania. Hey, Chris, what's on your mind today?
2: Hey, Tom. I was really happy to see you on Ari Velshi this weekend talking about the 21st Century Road to Housing Act.
0: Oh, yeah. Yeah, it's a good start. I mean, the House version is a lot weaker than the Senate version, of course, because the House is more bought off than the Senate. But it's still a good start.
2: I was going to ask you which version you were looking at, because the Senate version actually required corporations with more than 350 units to divest of those.
0: That's correct.
2: The House
0: version lets them keep them. Yeah. Or for 10 years,
2: yeah,
0: I think.
2: Yeah. Well, and one of the things you mentioned on the show is that you said you had some question about the build to rent issue. And I was wondering, you know, if you could expand on that thought a little bit. It sounds like you have.
0: Yeah, one of the things that the Senate version of this bill does, and maybe the House version, I'd have to go back and look. If you know, you know, interrupt me and tell me, Chris. But one of the things that it does is it says that it's no longer legal for companies to build houses specifically for the rental market. That if you're going to build a house, you have to build a house to sell to somebody. And the companies are going, oh, you're trying to regulate our ability to do whatever we want in America. Isn't that the all-American thing? And you know, which is kind of the libertarian argument. But then they go even farther than that, and they say, you know, if we don't build a rent, I mean, it's going to be a crisis. How can we make money, and how can people who need a rental place find a place to rent? And my response is really simple. We already have build-to-rent. It's called apartment buildings. So, you know, make as many apartment buildings as you want. If you want to build rental properties, go ahead and do it. There's a whole system for that. But single-family homes should be, and historically have been since the late 19th century, for well over 150 years, the primary way that people build multi-generational wealth, that working-class people build multi-generational wealth. I can tell you, up until maybe 5 years ago, the vast majority of the wealth that Louise and I had was in our home. I mean, you know, and this is true of most people and, you know, most working class people. And so, I think build to rent is ultimately destructive to our society. Do you disagree, Chris?
2: No, there are two things about that. You're exactly right. The problem we're having, like in my home county, we have three available apartments for every 100 extremely low-income people.
0: Oh,
2: like Section 8.
0: Yeah,
2: you know, people.
0: Yeah. Well, that's a whole separate issue, is the mixed-use housing.
2: Yeah,
0: Here in Oregon, but forgive the interruption, Chris, but we're hitting a break here. Here in Oregon, we've got this system where if you build an apartment building, you have to set aside 20% of the units for low-income housing. It's just a requirement.
2: That sounds great.
0: Yeah, and they do it, and it works. Yeah, and Chris, thank you for the call. And it's better, frankly, it's better than segregating people where everybody is low-income housing because, again, this is, people get to know each other. People, cross cultural divides as well as racial divides. And, culture and wealth are tied together.
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0: I'll be right back with more of your calls. By the way, Donald Trump is off to Walter Reed for another physical. This is his third one in 13 months. What's up?

0: True leaders do not benefit themselves, but work to meet our common needs. I mean, that's the difference between a bully and a parasite and a true leader. Bullies will pretend to protect us while actually using us to guard their own privilege. But they can be stopped. Every refusal to submit, each expose of exploitation, moves us closer to a future where true leadership prevails and the old methods of domination lose their power. We can get there together and prosper together. Here's how to start. 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
0: 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It's called The Tom Hartman Reader. Tom Hartman Reader is unlike any of my other books. It's a collection of my best and most revealing writings that I think you need to know. Tom Hartman Reader covers everything from my fierce commitment to Jeffersonian democracy to my steadfast opposition to the corporatization of America. Also, it more clearly identifies the root cause of so many of our social and environmental ills. The Tom Hartman Reader will give you essential information and explore solutions to questions like, how do we keep our schools from treating children like assembly line products? 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Or what cloudy Germany can teach us about solar energy? 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Inspiration, insight, and action. The Tom Hartman Reader.
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3: "To discover brilliant, innovative, creative, and original thinking is one of life's rare privileges. 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Because The Last Hours of Ancient Sunlight is a seminal work offering a viewpoint original yet ancient, I see our situation today in a new light. And because of the scope and depth of this work, I find it inspiring as well as disturbing. I rather exhausted superlative in praise of Tom Hartman's book, The Prophet's Way, which I rightly called the most important book I've ever read. But now I find the sequel calling for equal praise, since the issue here addresses the whole of our species, and indeed all species."
2: The Last Hours of Ancient Sunlight, The Fate of the World and What We Can Do Before It's Too Late by Tom Hartman, in bookstores everywhere.

0: 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It really means a lot to us.
1: 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Kathy in Mobile, Alabama. Hey, Kathy, what's up?
2: Hi, Tom. Yes, I voted in the most recent election, and some things happened that I wasn't altogether certain of, and I could have called the state secretary, but being a Republican, I didn't trust his opinion as much as I do yours, and I'd like your opinion on this. First thing that happened was that I had to identify as a Republican or Democrat on the computer, and I was given the appropriate paperwork to vote as a Democrat.
1: Right. That's because your state has closed what are called closed primaries. If you want to talk about that, we can, but that's why.
2: Okay. Well, that explains that then. Yeah. Okay. And the other thing
1: about half
2: was,
1: of the states have closed primaries, by the way. About half have open primaries.
2: Okay. Yeah, I've never had to do that before. This is the first election I've ever had to do that with. And the second thing was that in the past, I've always, my driver's license with my maiden name as my middle name has been how my name was listed on the voter rolls. However, this time it was not. It had my actual middle name listed, and I don't know what's going on as to why they changed that. I had my driver's license ready with my birth certificate and everything to prove who I was, and they didn't require to see any of that. So what do you suppose is going on with that?
1: That's a good question. By the way, Kathy, I could have been wrong. It might be that you have open primaries in Alabama, and so you could pick which party you want to vote with. With regard to the difference between your driver's license having your maiden name as your middle name versus your birth middle name, that's a good question. Did somebody just do this, or did you get your license renewed and you said, please change it? Or, I mean, when did this happen?
2: No. It's the same driver's license identification I've had for years, right, and I've used in multiple elections. But this time I said, how is my name listed? And they said it was my actual middle name, not my maiden name. And I said, well, that's odd because they've always used my middle name as my maiden name.
1: Yeah.
2: And why is that? I never got an answer.
1: Yeah, that's...
2: So I'm confused.
1: Yeah, that's kind of a generational thing. My mother always used her maiden name as her middle name, on legal documents. But my wife uses her birth middle name rather than her maiden name as her middle name. That's interesting, Kat. I don't know. I don't know if, the Alabama Secretary of State is trying to get tricky with people or if this is just, you know, what we're seeing as this cultural shift over time. And, you know, kind of working its way through the system. I don't know, Kathy. I'm sorry.
2: Yeah, that's why I called you rather than their Secretary of State, because he's a Republican. And to be honest, I don't put it past them to lie to me.
1: Yeah.
2: You know.
1: Yeah, no, I get it. You might want to talk to your local election officials if it's a concern or if it's preventing you from voting.
2: I called the local Democratic Party, and mm-hmm. I called Mr. Figure's office, and they gave me this number to the state secretary,
1: yeah.
2: And so I still don't know that my vote actually counted.
1: Well, at vote.org, you should be able to track that. Not all states participate, but most of them do. So you could plug in yourself and see what happened. Kathy, I've got to move along, but if you learn anything new, give us a shout, okay? Let us know.
2: I will. Thank you so much.
1: Thank you, Kathy. Good talking to you. Joni in Mount Shasta, California. Hey, Joni, what's up? Oh, Joni, your phone has that stuttering disease. I'm going to have to put you on hold for a minute here, and we'll get back to you. Dave in Federal Way, Washington. Hey, Dave, what's on your mind today? Joni, by the way, Joni is on line four, Mateo. Joni's on line four if you want to see what's going on. Dave, what's up?
3: Hey, not too much, Tom. Look, I heard a thing on the TV this morning that David Petraeus is saying that Iran is about to blank on the on the Strait of Hormuz and in the Persian Gulf. And look, the bottom line is Trump is no more an asset of the Kremlin than the entire MAGA movement. It all is. It's all hybrid warfare. And I know people have very little patience with me rambling on about this. It's almost like trying to prove that I believe that the MAGA movement's really a nationalist socialist movement. People say, okay, Uncle Ray is a real pain. Yes.
1: Yeah, and I agree with you. I think it's been largely created by Russian bots and trolls.
3: Well, and let me tell you, you even threw more evidence at me. And frankly, there was a neocon on Morning Joe that did as well. This neocon was saying that this is going to start, what Trump is doing and his mismanagement of all this is going to start a global depression. Mm-hmm. And this guy is a neocon. He doesn't use the word depression lightly. Yeah. Nobody pushed back, but I'm like, look.
1: I think a global depression is coming. I think it's coming this year or next year.
3: Well, and let me just make fun of myself a little bit. Look, Tom, I believe that socialism is necessary. I consider myself, well, I'm not really a democratic socialist, but I think it's necessary right now because we have too much wealth inequality. But the problem is national socialism, they use the tools of socialism to favor one ethnic group over another.
1: Right.
3: And what's going to happen is, it's the same scenario that's being set up. Where, after Trump comes, after Trump, it doesn't really matter. They have their only core is to make America a white supremacist state.
1: No, that's the foundation of the whole thing. Yeah, you're absolutely right. Dave, thanks for the call. And that's why we can't have nice things, as my rant from the first hour. On the other side of the break, Rachel Bitticofer, why America can't stop Trump.
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11: That supply shock tied to the Strait of Hormuz is hitting fertilizer markets as well.
12: Fertilizer's going up. You understand how bad it is when the price of shit is rising?
10: This is your Green News Report.
12: I wish I knew about this morning when I flushed a whole retirement account down the toilet.
10: Okay, Desi Doyen, flushing that aside for the moment, this just in from Washington Post. Russian President Vladimir Putin failed once again to persuade Chinese leader Xi Jinping to sign off on a major new gas pipeline. Even China doesn't want to have anything to do with Russia, even in the middle of an energy crisis. Good news. What do you have for us today?
9: Well, first, wildfire season is off to a harrowing start in the western United States. Across Southern California, fire crews are battling multiple wildfires fueled by high winds, high temperatures, and bone-dry brush. The Sandy Fire in Simi Valley near Los Angeles has forced evacuations for more than 44,000 residents. A wildfire in the pristine wilderness of Channel Islands National Park is threatening endangered species found nowhere else on Earth. In New Mexico, the Seven Cabins fire in the National Forest north of Ruidoso tripled in size in one day and has burned now more than 35 square miles in less than a week. That fire is yet another climate-change-fueled gut punch for Ruidoso, which has been hit with multiple cycles of wildfires, storms, and floods in recent years. In Denver, Colorado, officials are taking note. A record hot and dry winter has raised the risk of large urban fires, prompting city officials to draft their first-ever wildfire mass evacuation plan.
10: And it's only May.
9: In Donald Trump's war on Iran, oil industry experts are sounding increasingly alarmed over the oil and gas supply shock tied to the Strait of Hormuz. They warn that countries, particularly in Asia, are rapidly depleting their strategic oil and gas reserves. They say the closure of the strait could last much longer and be far more devastating than is currently reflected in global oil market prices.
10: Oh, now they're noticing, eh?
9: Here's former U.S. diplomat Amos Hochstein on CNBC.
13: We're going towards a cliff on oil and oil products by the end of this month.
9: Experts say the U.S. is not likely to deplete its own supplies of oil and gas, but they project U.S. retail gasoline prices could hit an average of $6 or $7 a gallon in the weeks ahead.
10: Really?
9: For developing nations, those costs are even more dire, especially due to fertilizer shortages that are increasing food insecurity. The Wall Street Journal estimates that Americans have cumulatively spent about $45 billion more on gasoline and diesel during the war with Iran than they did during the same period a year ago.
10: How nice for the oil companies.
9: While also paying higher prices for food and other goods.
10: How nice for the food companies.
9: The oil price shock is, as you say, great news for oil and gas investors. Economics professor Isabella Weber says, though, it is effectively wealth redistribution from the middle class to the wealthy, noting, quote, it's really the richest of the rich who benefit from this.
10: Again.
9: In other news, Mexico's president, Claudia Sheinbaum, announced a series of reforms to decrease Mexico's dependence on natural gas from the U.S., including hastening her nation's energy transition by expanding clean, renewable electricity capacity, including geothermal energy, and increasing domestic natural gas production as a feedstock for fertilizer. And finally, a new international agency analysis finds that electric vehicles now make up a quarter of all vehicle sales on the planet. Back in 2019, the very cautious IEA projected that EVs would only be about 5% of sales by 2026. Mm-hmm. The IEA now projects EVs will be a third of all vehicle sales by the end of this year.
10: Wow, I bet they're delighted in Detroit, huh?
9: Yeah.
10: For much more on all of those stories and the ones we couldn't get to today, check out our website at greennews.bradblog.com. We are off next week. We will see you thereafter. Until then, I'm Brad Friedman.
9: And I'm Desi Doyen.
10: And this has been your Green News Report.
14: We're low on heat, we're low on gas. And I'm so cold, I'm about to freeze myself. I got the crude all blue.
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1: Welcome to the third hour of our program. On the line with us, our old buddy our friend Rachel Bitticofer, PhD. 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Is also the author of the book Hit 'Em Where It Hurts, How to Save Democracy by Beating Republicans at Their Own Game. 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Over on Blue Sky, it's Rachel Bitticofer, Bitticofer. Rachel, welcome back to the program. I loved your piece, Why America Can't Stop Trump. I had a caller earlier compare the MAGA movement to the National Socialist movement in Germany in the late 1920s and early 1930s. And it seems to me that that's kind of what you're talking about here. You want to, first of all, feel free to blow that framing up, but let's dig into this.
2: Now, anyone who reads The Cycle regularly will know you're dead on about the 1930s in Germany. That's why I've been studying that stuff for like 6 years now. But in this case, what I'm trying to do is get it sounds defeatist. Why we can't stop Trump, right? And if you read it, it is kind of, right? It's like talking about, for a lot of people, they don't understand, even people who are engaging in our kind of shows and our content, don't necessarily understand the intricacies of how government works. And I learned that lesson when I moved home and I was talking to my girlfriends about the impeachments with Trump, and they didn't understand like why he was acquitted. They thought like everyone's so corrupt they acquitted this guy even though the evidence was bad. And like people don't understand it. It's actually a political process. It's nothing to do with the evidence. You're not bound to evidence at all. And so, you know, I want people to understand that Republicans are the only people that can save us now, right? After 2024, you know, we might be able to take control of the Senate and the House, but we still can't convict him without about 17 Republican votes, as, you know, it stands now. That might go down to like 13, but the point
1: between
2: is
1: the House and Senate
2: votes in the Senate to convict. So we can introduce articles in the House if we get control of the House, and that's what the base wants us to do, right? Like go and impeach him, but which we may or may not do. But I'm letting you guys know that he will be acquitted as of today. And so what we have to do is pressure Republicans. All the pressure that we are exerting was kind of diffused. It needs to be laser focused at Republican electeds, especially Republican electeds that are representing red districts or red states, because Tom, even in some places, you know, like Alabama, there are 30-35% of the electorate that are Democrats, and politicians only care about direct constituencies. So a lot of them don't even let you complain from afar anymore, right? So what we need is people activated in these places where they have Republicans to go pressure. And we need them pressured, because right now they face a bigger threat from Trump and the Republican primary electorate, as Cornyn's going to figure out probably tonight. And they are reacting to that, right? And we can't stop Trump without them. You can't stop him with the 25th without the cabinet. And does this cabinet look like it's going to do that? I mean, J.D. Vance and
1: 13 billionaires.
2: I mean, come on. No, right? So, you know, it's not about making people feel powerless. It's about letting them know where the activism has to be focused at.
1: So, yeah, I mean, we're starting to see, I mean, Tom Tillis, Bill Cassidy, you're seeing a few people, kind of Republicans, backing away from Trump. John Cornyn just, you know, got slapped by Trump, although he's still desperately trying to suck up to Trump. I suspect that will end tomorrow, regardless of how this race comes out. But we'll see. But how do you reach out to Republican electeds? You know, I'm fortunate. You and I both live here in Oregon. You know, we've got two great senators, and I've got a good, you know, Democrat representing me in the House. But if I had a Republican senator or a Republican member of the House, what should I say? How do I do that?
2: Yeah, I mean, if you're a constituent of one of these Republican district or at, you know, red state at the Senate state level, you know, then what I would recommend, and to me, like Indivisible would be a great outfit for this. And I appreciate that they've done the No Kings rallies, but what would be much more effective is the kind of lobbying that they organized and did to save Obamacare back in 2017. Now, if you'll remember, they made a very large presence in Washington, D.C., and just hounded Republicans, right? I mean, it wasn't an accident that John McCain was like, no, right? Like, it was down to the wire, and the activism, the on-site pressure was what mattered. So to me, you know, I am not a direct activist. I'm not even an activist. I'm intellectual. But to me, it's about local organizing and getting pressure on these Republicans where they start to feel the heat for their what they're doing in enabling Trump.
1: And so what's the message? I mean, if I'm calling, you know, my Republican senator's office, what do I say?
2: I would tell them they took an oath to protect and defend the Constitution from enemies, foreign and domestic. And right now we have a significant domestic threat. I would stick on the rule of law stuff. And Donald Trump is running roughshod over the country's laws. He's, you know, the most, by far the most corrupt person that's ever held the White House. And, you know, I think that there are a lot of Republicans and independents who vote for Republicans who are really our target guys, because what you want is headlines. So go to their town halls. If they won't have town halls, find a different way to make a news media event about him. You know, if you show up at his district office with, you know, 100 protesters and refuse to leave outside, and the news will come cover that, like anything that puts pressure on them. But I really do think, like, we're wasting a lot of our activism yelling at people who already agree with us, which is all the Democrats, right? Like, all of them, they already agree with you. It doesn't matter which one wins a nomination in this race or that. Every Democrat is, the Democrats, except for maybe Fetterman, are not the problem. The problem are that Republicans are protecting Trump. They are incentivized to protect Trump. And until we give them a different incentive, a different kind of pressure point coming from general election type people, we're going to be in a position of helplessness all the way through to the end of this, which is not going to end well.
1: Yeah. Now, you know, brilliant analysis. And it ties in perfectly with something that Congressman Mark Pocan said on this program about a month and a half ago, 2 months ago. I was kind of despairing about how these Republicans are just, you know, they've become lick spittles. I mean, they're so subservient. They're, you know, yes, sir, please, sir, kick me again, sir. You know, anything that Trump wants, he gets from them. And Mark Pocan said, you know, I know some of these guys, and I can tell you that they're not happy about this. And once they're no longer afraid of Trump's power in a primary, you're going to see some of them pushing back. Now, he was speaking about the House, but because every member, you know, is up for election this year. And I think we're starting to see this. You know, you're starting to see, I realize Thomas Massie lost his primary, but you're starting to see some Republicans post-primary, whether it's post-loss or post-victory, peeling away from Trump. Do you see that as a significant trend, or do you think that that's kind of self-limited?
2: Yeah, very astute observation, Tom, because I can promise you this, the day the filing date comes, they summed up, they find a little bit of courage, right? You know, we, of course, have really weird situation right now with the redistricting and the filing dates that should have been long past are now open again. So, you know, that's going to complicate things, but you're absolutely right. And here's the thing for Republicans, not somebody like in Kentucky 7 where Thomas Massie's nut job MAGA guy is going to run, but in all the competitive, and we have a very wide competitive map, basically everything R5 and below is competitive to us, which is why Texas and Ohio and all these other places like Iowa could be in reach, right? So we have a situation where every Republican that has to win a general election and not just a primary on the Republican side knows they are doomed right now, right? They are feeling the heat, because what Trump requires of them to avoid what he did to Massie is the exact opposite of what they need to do to win re-election this fall. The exact opposite, okay? So it's a huge opportunity for us to go in there and activate some pressure points. And to me, like, I wish more activists were aware of how cheap digital advertising is. It's very cheap to digital ads. Somebody, a group like Indivisible, with its reach, could raise the money to do targeted ads in these districts, you know, that are pressuring Republicans and just bringing out to the public what these guys are up to. Because a lot of our biggest problem always is, and this is true, you know, for the midterms, our biggest problem in the midterms is not a message, is not a candidate. It's, do people even know that there's an election? I know that sounds weird, but please test this. Go out and talk to, like, your barista or your gas station attendant or the construction guy and say, hey, are you excited about the midterms? Because I guarantee you what's going to happen is they're going to look at you like, what's a midterm, okay? Because that's normal America. And so what we need to understand is, like, if we want to pressure Republicans, we got to get more people mad at them. And the reason why people aren't mad at them now is because they don't know what they're up to. And they won't know unless we find a way through direct action, through ads, whatever it might be, to put it into the news cycle.
1: Rachel, I just have a minute and a half to a hard break that I can't stop, so this may be a quickie, but you mentioned Thomas Massie in that election. It was the most expensive primary in American history. My recollection is $30, $35 million was spent against him, and he raised and spent 12 or 15. You probably have the numbers right off the top of your head. But the point is that it seems to validate this old notion that whoever has the most money always wins, and that it's really a money game, and, you know, that was allowed by Clarence Thomas being the corrupt Clarence Thomas being the deciding vote on Citizens United, which allows bribery of judges and politicians. What say you?
2: I mean, it's 100% right. The money is a problem, but it's just like the partisan gerrymandering stuff, okay, guys? No, especially progressives, they don't want politicians taking money from this and that and this and that. Guys, like, the Republican Party is loaded. Like, all the advantages are ours, aside from two things: what they've just done to the southern part of the United States, which you definitely need to be aware of, because they're wiping out all the black districts in the South. And the other thing is the appearance of activity and, you know, getting people to understand the importance of this election. And, you know, the problem with Massey and the primary system is that we're talking about very small electorates. We're talking about 15% of the electorate, right? So it's not a lot of people that are making these primary decisions. The general election are much wider audiences. So we you know, really have to, you know, figure out a way to get in there and get people excited to vote for 2026. And that starts with you. If you're listening to my voice, please talk to your neighbors, your friends, your coworkers. This is the most critical election for us.
1: Ever, yeah. And you can sign up, by the way, to get Rachel's, Dr. Bitterkopfer's newsletter at TheCycle, T-H-E-C-Y-C-L-E, .substack.com. Rachel, thank you so much for dropping by. It's always great talking with you. I always learn something. Thank you. Thank you.
0: This is the Tom Hartman Program.
1: So what's the sweet spot for longevity vis-a-vis sleep? We'll talk about that, and I'll pick up your calls on the other side of the break. Stay with us.

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0: 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Welcome back, 24 minutes past the hour, and just a real quick geeky science here for you. What's the real sleep sweet spot for living longer? A massive new study tracked 500,000 people and measured how 23 organ systems age. And the verdict? The sleep sweet spot for healthy aging is 6.4 to 7.8 hours a night. Fewer than 6 hours speeds up aging, raises risks for depression, diabetes, heart disease, and obesity. More than 8 hours also accelerates aging, which just seems counterintuitive, but it's often signaling underlying illness. The takeaway is simple. Sleep affects every organ in your body. It's not just rest, it's maintenance. So if you've been burning the candle at both ends, your liver, your immune system, your brain, they're all paying the price. Take care of yourself out there. The fight for democracy needs you. And another reason why we should all be concerned that Donald Trump is up at 2 in the morning tweeting, you know. Michael in Bronx, New York. Hey, Michael, what's on your mind today?
1: Hey there, good buddy. Well, let's start by this. I'm sure you heard of what happened in New Jersey with ICE getting rough with peaceful protesters.
0: Yeah, but spraying Senator Andy Kim in the face and preventing Governor Spanberger from visiting the facility. Yeah, I saw it in the news this morning.
1: You mean Governor Sherrill?
0: Right, Mikey Sherrill. Pardon me. Thank you. Yeah, I mixed them up.
1: I know.
0: They both got elected at the same time.
1: Mikey Sherrill and Andy Kim are saying that the conditions are deplorable. They are inhumane, and they're trying to keep us from actually seeing what's going on. Mm-hmm. And then you have a statement from Department of Homeland Security, a.k.a. Trump's henchmen, saying that the illegal aliens are being well taken care of. They're given food and water and necessary health aid.
0: Oh, just medication. Like they did the people in Dachau, you know, back in the day.
1: You know, and my one-word answer for that, I know I can't say one particular word on the air, but I can sure give the synonym, hogwash.
0: Yeah.
1: You know?
0: Yeah.
1: Hogwash. Because three things to look at here. People really listen with a third ear, as the late Joe Madison has said, and really think about this carefully. Number one, you know, you haven't given people, the American people, any kind of great health benefits and care. You're treating us like crap, so why the hell would we think that you're treating them like crap?
0: I'm with you. Michael, I'm sorry, I'm out of time. We'll have to get your numbers 2 and 3 the next time, but thank you for the call. It's always good hearing from you. 27 minutes past.
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0: Defending America from the weapons of mass deception. I'll be right back with your calls.

0: 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I mean, that's the difference between a bully and a parasite and a true leader. 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

0: 35 minutes past the hour. Welcome back. Picking up your calls here, Michael in Gainesville, Florida. Hey, Michael, what's on your mind today?
1: Yeah, hi. I wanted to talk a little bit. You mentioned Howard Mann or Horace Mann earlier.
0: That was during the era of the Order of the Star-Spangled Banner, the Know-Nothings in New England, principally in Massachusetts, yeah.
1: And in regard to education specifically, you know, he was looking to use schools to basically separate what he would have termed the wheat from the chaff, the keepers from the throwaways.
0: Yeah.
1: And we need to understand, because we don't. And I've had a chance to teach, and I was amazed because they were desperate. They needed me. So I didn't have any training. They literally let me go into a classroom and do anything I wanted. And I was stunned. I mean, I was a student. We were all students once, right? But it's different. And what was stunning was the fact that the degree to which what we do to children in a classroom, there's a bell curve, and we literally purposely create and emphasize the bell curve. And if a child needs extra time to get the A, we're forced to move along. You know, I was able to say, forget it. I didn't even have a grade book. Mm-hmm. Okay, no other teacher in that. Believe me, you can't get away with that. I didn't have to keep a grade book. Yeah. And I formed a relationship with the students that was completely different. And they ended up learning everything. I want to be clear about this.
0: Yeah, no, you're singing the Montessori and Steiner song, you know.
1: But once you realize that what we do normally is we purposely separate them into winners and losers, and it's not natural.
0: Right.
1: And the kids know it's not natural. What kid would want to play a game where the whole goal of the game is to find out which one's better than the other one? That isn't most games. You want to have winners, but it's not like it's not so personal.
0: Right,
1: like
0: and it's built on a factory model. I mean, this was Horace Mann's innovation, was have a bell ring every hour so that things get changed. Another one of the things that Steiner talked about that's part of Waldorf and Montessori education, but also is just common across Europe without those ideological tags, is the idea of mixing topics together. And like, for example, you would learn math by building a patio for the school or something, you know, by mixing the shop class with the math class, you want to try to integrate things together as much as possible because that's how real life is. But what Steiner suggested was, no, we should break every topic apart and do it in a separate piece. And this way you get young people who think in compartmentalization, you know, in a compartmentalized way, and it's easier to control them for the factories and for the army, because that was the whole basis of, did I say Steiner? I meant, Horace Mann. That was the whole basis of Horace Mann's sales pitch to the Brahmins of Boston, was that, you know, I will create, give me your young people. We will break the back of the Catholics, who were doing their own private schools at the time. And we will also produce good workers for the factories and the army.
1: Especially with AI, we need kids who can think, not people who can be robots.
0: Exactly.
1: And so everything as you just described it is, and the Montessori, I have to tell you, when it's put into practice, does have a weakness. People tend to think that, you know, it's like kids do what they want, or it actually needs more structure, not less. And that isn't how it's done in the U.S.
0: Yeah.
1: I haven't seen. I tried to get it in Broward. And what happened was they ended up going to Montessori, and then they put in the ABCD grading on top of it to do the same kind of thing that they do on top of it. And then they bring in religion if you push too far. If you try and get rid of grades, they view that as, you know, that's against teaching, it's against it's socialism, it's against Christ. It was ridiculous.
0: Yeah.
1: It was amazing.
0: It's a huge topic, Michael. It's just an absolutely huge topic. And American public school education, I mean, the biggest crisis that we're facing right now is underfunding, which is the result of 45 years of Reaganomics. But and this crazy method that we have for funding schools, where wealthy communities, because with property taxes, where wealthy communities have really nice schools and poor communities have schools that really suck. And all of that is kind of in the vision of Horace Mann of maintaining class structures. So, you know, sadly.
1: And, you know, people who are listening may not understand exactly what we're talking about. It's just when you're teaching as a parent, you would never do what we do as a teacher. And what teachers need to do is parent, basically, but not parent as far as emotional, but like if a kid does something wrong, you don't scold them and grade them compared to their siblings. Who would do that to your children?
0: No. Oh, those are excellent points.
1: Children how to be.
0: You know, back in the day, this all started in the late 19th century when Massachusetts in particular, although it had infected a few of the other states, but particularly Massachusetts, had been taken over by a political cult. It was called the Order of the Star-Spangled Banner. It was a white supremacist WASP, white Anglo-Saxon Protestant cult. And it was in large part a reaction, a racist, or you could call it racist, maybe a religionist, reaction to the Irish Catholics who were moving into Boston in large numbers and had created some really substantial political power. And the white Protestants wanted to stop the white Catholics from having that kind of power. And the white Catholics in Boston had set up their own school system for their own kids. And Horace Mann came in and said, forced public education, mandatory public education, with the schools being run by the government, which at that time was the Order of the Star-Spangled Banner, which is this Protestant, white group, you will break the back of the Catholic communities. And it did, by the way. It succeeded.
1: Wow.
0: Yeah, it's an amazing history. I mean, the whole history of Horace Mann and American public education, and it's not, and I don't mean this as an indictment of American public education. There's a lot we can do, but, I've written five books on this.
1: You have to hear this, Tom, real quick. When I taught in South Dakota, my Indian students weren't even reaching under and pulling their books out when I was substitute teaching. I said, well, what's with that? And he said, well, they don't have to. They're Native American. And that was going on in our public school. Yeah.
0: Welcome to the wonderful world of racism
1: there.
0: The soft bigotry of low expectations. I got it. Michael, thank you.
1: In.
0: Yeah, good talking
1: thank
0: to you.
1: You.
0: Thank
1: Bye-bye.
0: You. Buddy in Franklin, North Carolina. Hey, buddy, what's up?
2: Not so much. How are you doing today?
0: Fine, thank you. What's on your mind?
2: Well, I was listening to you earlier, and you were talking about them taking the portraits down of the black people and everything.
0: Yeah.
2: Earlier today.
0: And the women, yeah.
2: Yeah, and I'm on the backside of 80. And my grandmother told me when I was a kid, she had a black lady that worked for her. And she said, the black lady told my grandmother, she says, one of these days, you'll be washing my feet. And I got to thinking when you said that. I'm from the South, and I love the South. But they took all of our statues down. And nobody said nothing about it. But now you're bringing it up because they took down some portraits of black people. What about the white people? You know, we have black people matter. Why don't we have white people matter?
0: Well, because white people control everything, buddy.
2: Rallies,
0: white people run the economy. White people run the government. White people run the schools. I mean, you know, white lives matter more than black lives in America, buddy. You know that.
2: I know that, but listen to my point of view, please. You know, I am on the black side, I'm on the backside of 80.
0: Yeah, so you're an old white
2: and
0: guy.
2: Nobody,
0: how have you been oppressed, buddy?
2: Excuse me, sir. I did not do nothing to black people. My grandparents didn't do nothing to black people. But why should black people be so, they matter? Of course they matter. All humans matter. All of us was created in God's image. You know?
0: Those are platitudes. What's the point you're trying to make here, buddy?
2: I'm trying to make the point is that y'all make like white people don't matter anymore.
0: I never said that.
2: I said that's what y'all...
0: In fact, I'm saying the opposite. You know, the biggest advantage for you and me, buddy, the biggest advantage of being a white person is that we don't have to think about our race. We don't have to wonder if the person who gave us a crappy table in the restaurant did so because of the color of our skin. We don't have to wonder if the mortgage rate that we got was 0.3 higher because of the color of our skin. We don't have to wonder if the guy following us around in the supermarket or in the clothing store is doing it because of the color of our skin. We don't have to think about that. We've got this incredible white privilege. I mean, you know, life is good being white, buddy. I don't understand why you're complaining.
2: Black people kill more black people than white people do.
0: White people kill more white people than black people.
2: Right.
0: So what?
2: So what is
0: this is another one of those platitudes. I mean, you know, what does that have to do with anything?
2: It has a lot to do with it.
0: No, it doesn't. The simple fact of the matter is that because of the 200 or 400 years of segregation in America, black people tend to live around black people. White people tend to live around white people. So, yeah, white people are more likely to kill white people. Black people are more likely to kill black people. That doesn't, you know, mean that either race is more inherently violent. I realize that that was the message you were trying to convey, but it doesn't. It simply doesn't.
2: You tried to convey that white people are the
0: I'm trying to tell you that if you're trying to say that violence is the result of race, I would argue that no, the violence is the result of poverty. And there's a bunch of rich white people sitting around trying to make sure that white people like you and me are looking at black people going, oh, that's the problem, rather than looking at the rich people who are the problem.
2: Well, you take a black man that's going down a road speeding, and a cop pulls him over and asks him to get out of his car, and he gets belligerent with the cop. I was taught when an officer pulls me over, you say, yes, sir, no, sir, no matter what his color is. But a black person was pulled over by a white man, he's going to cause a problem.
0: But if you believe that, you are completely out of touch. I know a bunch of black people, and I realize can sound like a racist thing to say in and of itself, but I can tell you that black people are telling their children, it's called the talk, they're telling their children, hey, look out, because the white cops will take you down, they will kill you, you are just so out of touch with this.
2: Black people are thought to be belligerent to cops.
0: That's not my experience, buddy. That's not my experience. And I'm a graduate of the Georgia Police Academy, and I can tell you that's not my experience. Buddy, I got to run. 47 minutes past the hour. I'll be back with you in just a minute.
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0: It's the True People's Media, the Tom Hartman Program. I'll be back with your calls in just a moment. Stay tuned.

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0: Hey, thanks so much for sharing our program and for reaching out to our stations and sponsors and letting them know that you're listening. It really means a lot to us. Welcome back. 52 minutes past the hour. Wayne, our trucker friend. Hey, Wayne, where are you today?
1: I'm in Idaho today, and I'll be in Colorado tomorrow.
0: Whoa.
1: Anyway.
0: Moving right along there.
1: Oh, my. I you keep talking about, you know, on the Hartman report, you keep talking about the what they did at the Arlington Cemetery, and it makes me sick as a veteran. And to have female cadre and female officers and so forth that have actually been on those books, to now know that I might go to look and that they're not there. How about January 6th is no longer, does not exist on the national website anymore.
0: That's right, yeah, it's no longer a crime.
1: Right, but yet, you know, I actually called in. I was listening to that guy you were just talking to a few moments ago, and I'm like, man, like, I literally, as soon as he said that, I thought exactly what you said before you said it. I was with my best friend when his dad gave him the talk. I know exactly what it is.
0: Yeah.
1: And
0: you're talking about Buddy not knowing any black people. Yeah.
1: Yeah, exactly. I'm my best friend. His dad told us, says, if you're with Wayne, you're okay. In most cases, you're going to be treated different. But when you're not with somebody, you have to watch out for yourself, because if there's nobody there to watch out for you, there's nobody to tell. This was before cams and stuff. We didn't have, you know, we didn't have no way of proving anything back in the 60s, back in the 70s and 80s.
0: Yeah, so your best friend was black, in other words.
1: Yes, yeah. Indubitably. But My thing is, Tom, the original thing, the quick thing real fast is, when I looked it up, and correct me, my numbers could be wrong, but it said that there are 787,000 homeless people in the United States and 10 million domiciles that are uninhabited.
0: That's correct.
1: So in other words, the problem is not that we don't have enough houses for people. The people that own the houses are too greedy to allow people to live in those houses at a reasonable cost.
0: Yeah.
1: Now, that being said,
0: there are more homes in America owned by foreign investors just sitting on them as investment properties than there are homeless people in America. Mm-hmm. Just as one small slice.
1: Exactly. But that's just, you know, that was just to, you know, correlate to what you were speaking with your earlier guest and one of your other callers earlier, because both two different people actually had similar comments on those statements. And I looked that up 2 weeks ago, and for some reason it stuck in my head.
0: Yeah.
1: Anyway,
0: yeah,
1: my other point, though, my main thing that I actually wanted to call you for is last week I tried to get on last Thursday, and then, you know, ran into the weekend and things happened. I quit listening to you know, when the Black Eagle died, Joe Madison, it broke my heart. So I don't listen to, you know, some of those shows anymore so much. But I do still try to get on to I don't get on to the Urban View as much, but I do still listen to Patriot, POTUS, and you guys. But you guys I listen to almost, you know, for the most part, religiously, except for, you know, hey, whenever, you know, we've got the exact same story that's being covered by all six of you guys on this station. Yeah, I'm going to go and listen elsewhere and see what other people are saying about the same thing. But when I go over and there was, and he had a, on Patriot, he had a guest host, and it was a black female that is not American. I don't recall her name.
0: I just have a few seconds, Wayne. I need you to make your point.
1: Yes, sir. But okay, my point being is whenever I have somebody coming on there and telling me that, you know, this is a war and people die in war, and not talking about over in Iran, they're talking about here in the United States that it's the left versus the right. We've got a problem. We've got a big problem.
0: I agree with you. Wayne, thank you. You always bring something fascinating to the conversation. Appreciate the call. And thank you for being with us today. We'll be back tomorrow, same time, same place. In the meantime, don't forget, democracy is not a spectator sport. It requires all of us. That includes you. So get out there, get active, tag. You're it. Have a great afternoon. Be good to yourself and the folks around you. Stay safe. Eat your veggies. Get your exercise. And I'll catch up with you tomorrow.
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5: The name's Francis Sawyer. 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
6: Ooh.
5: You just made the list, buddy. 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If I catch any of you guys in my stuff, I'll kill you. 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
7: You're listening to the American Democracy Minute, keeping your government by and for the people. In a Memorial Day tradition, we bring you an abridged portion of a speech at the U.S. Capitol by legendary campaign finance reformer Doris Granny D. Haddock, the 90-year-old grandmother who walked across the U.S. to bring attention to campaign finance corruption. This morning, we began our walk among the graves of Arlington so that those spirits, some of whom may be old friends, might join us today and that we might ask of them now. Did you, brave spirits, give your lives for a government where we might stand together as free and equal citizens, or did you give your lives so that laws might be sold to the highest bidder? What might we call the selling of our government from under us? What might we call a change of government from a government of, by, and for the people to a government by and for the wealthy elite? I will not call such a change of government a treason, but those more courageous shadows standing among us, whose blood runs through our flag and our history, and whose accomplishments are more solid beneath us than these stone steps, why, they might use such a word in angry whispers that trace through the polluted corridors of this once great capital. We speak for these spirits and for ourselves. No, you may not have our democratic republic to sell. What our family members died for, we do not forget. They died for our freedom and equality, not for a government of the rich alone. We've linked the full speech and more on Granny D at AmericanDemocracyMinute.org.
8: 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In a 6-month clinical trial of over 370 people, those using Weight Watchers saw significantly better results than those following standard nutritional advice alone. See the 2025 study published in the AJCN.
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0: Are you a multi?
1: Whoa, that was the wrong one. You see, that's what happens when I mess around in here, and when I don't get enough sleep. See, I messed stuff around yesterday, and this is what I meant to just hit right there. Lauren Mayer doing her best Willy Wonka song. And, oh, it's not, Spocko's not on the line. You see, I told you, I'm a little all over the place. What I was going to show, why is that showing there? Boy, wow. Anyway, it's still there. What I was going to put up there is the phone number, because the phone lines are open. I can do this right now. Then I got to find the logo. Anyway, hi, welcome to Tuesday. It's only Tuesday. You know, yesterday got all screwy because I wasn't planning on doing a real show. You know, what I planned on doing was, well, at the beginning, I was going to play, you know, a Memorial Day music show, because that's what I usually do on holidays, you know. And the thing is, when I went looking for one to play, I kept finding this other stuff that I thought would be really good. And it kind of was, you know, when I realized that the last big show that I did with Boca, was the Friday before Memorial Day, 3 years ago, shortly after she was diagnosed with prostate cancer, you know, I thought, well, that was a fun show, because she, you know, she was ready for a pick-me-up. She had spent the previous few months dealing with heavy-duty medical shit and in the hospital and all that, and she was finally starting to feel a bit better, and, you know, it was a good thing to do. And so when I saw it was that show, I'm like, okay, I'm going to play that. And again, I mean, I think I told you some of this yesterday. When I started to listen to it, just to refresh my memory of what, you know, what went on, I realized the whole beginning was like not good. we were talking about things that had nothing to do with anything. And I, you know, and then I couldn't find the files. And it was one of those kind of things. So I wound up cutting out a bunch of it. But what we got to hear was pretty cool. And, you know, on the one hand, it was great. On the other hand, it, you know, it hurt. Because I lost my friend, and I'm not going to get into it today, because frankly, I'm about cried out between hearing that. And then, you know, then I wound up playing a clip of, a segment of Howie Klein telling the story, about his friendship, his relationship, with, Lou Reed. And I realized, you know, how he was writing a book. He was writing his memoirs. And I'm sure it's there somewhere. Now, his partner, I'd never met, Roland. He's talked about him. He talked about him enough on the air. But I never met Roland. But I'm sure Roland, you know, is the executor of his estate, and it probably has whatever Howie wrote. And again, what I mentioned yesterday, and I'm dead serious about this, I have almost 15 years worth of weekly appearances by Howie Klein on this show. And on a lot of those, during a lot of those weeks, he spoke about, he told stories, the kind of stories that should have been in his book. And if somebody wants to take on the responsibility of going through those segments and marking which ones had a Howie story, you know, it might be fun, might be interesting. I can't pay you, but you know, there's that. So if you want to do it, let me know. If you don't, I fully understand. You see, I can't do it. Although, you know, there's a way to save the audio. And you put it into a Word document, like you save it as a file, right? Like each show I save as an audio file. If I take that, the name of it, like from the folder that it's in on my computer and drag it onto or upload it into this Word document, it'll give me the transcript. It will transcribe everything that was said. And then I can just look and see if, you know, there was any story in there. That might be a faster way to go. The new technology is kind of freaking me out because, you know, now I know what it feels like to be an old person and not be able to keep up with the kids and the, you know, computers and new stuff. Why that newfangled technical stuff. I do okay, but, you know, a lot of it just goes poosh. So yesterday, the other thing is my website was hacked. You know, I get these email alerts that somebody opened a user account on my website at NicoleSandler.com. There's no reason to open a user account on my website. And so I saw a whole bunch of them. It must have been over the weekend, right? And I thought to myself, I said, self, you need to go in and delete those because I bet there's some funny stuff going on here. And of course, I forgot because I can be a space cadet. And it was yesterday. Boy, yesterday morning, I'm working on, you know, my research and getting stuff together for the show. And while I was waiting for something to upload or download or load or something, I thought to myself, you better check that email. Because it builds up. I get tons of shit. Much of it spam. Sorry. Much of it spam. And so, you know, trying to figure that out too. But anyway, there's an email from my internet hosting company saying your site was hacked. There's corrupt files. We had to isolate them and stop them and, come back and, you know, let us know. We'll help you, you know, hopefully help you get it all back. And luckily, knocking on wood laminate here, my computer, my website backs up itself like every day. And I remember thinking when they told me, because they helped me move it over to this new host, when they said, you need to back up your site every day. And I'm thinking, oh, no, I don't. Yeah, I don't back anything up. If I hadn't backed it up, that website would have been history because they did a number on it. But they helped me, got me, you know, I was doing a lot of like looking for files with PHP, MySQL stuff that I don't understand. But we got it done and it's back and it's working and I'm amazed. So just when you think you can't do it, you know, you can. All right. So here's what I wanted to do. Now, it made more sense to do it last week than it does today, but you know what? The story's not over yet. Plus I've been tuned out from the news. Well, I was over the weekend. I try to do that for my own mental health. And I had enough mental health issues, you know, dealing with losing Boca. And again, you know, the pain coming back from thinking about Howie Klein. And it's difficult to lose people we love. I've been there. I've been in that place. So last night I tried to watch some news. I caught up with everything. I'm all over the place, right? And there was kind of a lot of news. So I thought, well, two things that we would do. One is we would take a look at the end of not only The Late Show, I think CBS's stunt, and I do think it's a I think it's such bullshit, them pulling Stephen Colbert off the air was just fucked up. And I don't know what their end goal is. They said, well, the show lost money. It made a lot of money too, I guess. I mean, it was the number one show in late night. And for them, and the thing is, that was always the goal. Because the way that they think is, if this is the show that people go to sleep watching. When they wake up in the morning, they're going to watch your morning show. And of course, you know, CBS has that. I don't know what they're doing now. Is Gayle King still on there? I don't know. I know they took that Tony Kerr guy off. I don't know what they're doing. NBC has the Today Show. ABC has Good Morning America, right? So they want you there in the morning. Anyway, late night television was always a big commodity. So I think this might mark the end of, the end of The Late Show. You know, I want to go to that. I'm going to wait. We have a guest coming on. Do you remember a month or two ago, I had on the guy who wrote this book. It's called Love, Johnny Carson. His name is Mark Malkoff. And he worked, I believe, with both Letterman and Colbert. You know, he worked in that late night TV world. So I thought, you know, let's get him on and talk about the end of this era. And, you know, we could talk about the last show, because it was weird, and talk about what happened after that. But you know what? Before we get there, we'll do that with Mark. Let's catch up on some of the news, because it's pretty wild as well. You know, just when you think things can't get any weirder, one of the big stories right now is health-related, or, you know, not health-related. Trump's health, both physical and mental, I think are at the top of the news today. On the mental health front, the man is sick. And I don't say that lightly, because, you know, I have mental health issues. I do. Suffer from depression. And when, you know, I'm hit with the death of close friends, it can destroy me. And it has. And I'm sure it will continue to. It's been a rough few months. Anyway, so this morning, the idiot, I'm sorry, it wasn't really this morning, because it was overnight. Did I not pull that? Here, let me bring up the graphic. You know, remember the trouble he got into when he posted the picture, the drawing, the meme of him, portraying Jesus Christ? And he said, no, it was a doctor. Don't you know? Can't you tell that doctors go around with the white thing and with the red thing over it? And he was a doctor healing people. That's what a doctor does. That's what I do. Yeah, sorry. You would think he learned his lesson there, because he had to pull it down because it was so offensive. Well, last night, in the middle of the night, he posted this shit, and it's a meme, and it's a picture of the dumpster fire, you know, in his usual uniform, long red tie, blue suit, his mugshot face. I saw something else that he was used. Oh, I'm going to show you in a minute. But in everything, he uses that mugshot picture. Anyway, so he's holding a long gun, like a big rifle, and he's on the back of a rhinoceros. And the in big text, it says, no rhinos. And then it says, repost to make the point clear. You know, it's like a play on words, because RINOS is the acronym for Republican in name only. And then, I don't know, it's a bullshit social thing. So I don't know. It's got copy. It didn't make sense to me. I don't find it funny, and I don't even find it clever. But the news coverage of it says things like he's there chasing down the rhinos in his party. And, you know, because all he does is call people names, right? We are now the Dumbocrats. Did you know that? Yes, he is. He wished the Dumbocrats Happy Memorial Day. First of all, you don't say Happy Memorial Day. Memorial Day is not a happy holiday. Memorial Day is, you know, it's a solemn holiday. It's when you're remembering the young men and women who were killed in battle, fighting ostensibly for our country. Right. Anyway, the reason, though, that that is interesting today, and it goes to his mental health problems, is that today in Texas, the Republican Party is voting on the rematch. I'm my brain isn't working. I'm sorry. The runoff from the general primary, because nobody got the majority, and the two candidates who are in the runoff are, wait a minute, are. Senator John Cornyn, the incumbent, who's been in there, what, like for four terms or something, and Texas Attorney General. I'm not sure if he's still in office or not, because he's like under a number of criminal indictments. But Ken Paxton, yeah, who is a criminal. But, you know, Trump likes him because he's a criminal. She's a criminal. He's a criminal. Wouldn't you like to be a criminal, too? No, actually, no. So, you know, early voting started, by the way, in this runoff. And something like, I think early voting was already like 2 days down the road. A couple of 100,000 people already voted. And then El Dumpo decided to insert himself into it. And he endorsed the criminal. Come on, of course he did. So he endorsed Ken Paxton over John Cornyn, which really pissed off much of the party. Right. And then so there, you know, you got to question his mental acuity there. But he'll tell you, though, that he passed his cognitive test. Please. You know, it's something that they give to like second graders. Uh-oh, I just lost my whole thing here. Come back, come back, come back, wherever you. I lost everything on my screen on all on all my screens. I'm sorry. I'm kind of out of it because, you know, this is sad, and it ties into the news here because I don't sleep. I really have a hard time sleeping. I will fall asleep at night. You put me in front of a television, boom, and I'm out, right? You put a book in my hands and I read three pages and boom, I'm out. But I go to bed and I lie down and I'm out, and then I wake up again, and then I'm up for hours. So this is the story of my life, and I wake up tired, and I'm tired all day, and it's something that I deal with. Well, guess what? I'm not alone, because here's the other part of the news about the idiot's health. So he is today, I don't know if he's still there or not, but I did see video of him getting in the back of a car to go to, you know, the hospital, Walter Reed Medical Center. For the third time this year, now I don't know if that means in 2026 or since, you know, May of 25 to now. Either way, it's a lot. And that's really, that's all they've told us about. I'm not so sure that there haven't been more visits. Like, remember when he had COVID and they rushed him but didn't tell anybody? And in fact, he wouldn't go on the helicopter because he didn't want people to know. And apparently he almost died. Anyway, he's going to, or he's already at Walter Reed today. And I know that doctors aren't supposed to, talk about patients. There's something called HIPAA. Yeah. So I don't know if this doctor is a Trump doctor or is just running his mouth. But there is a former White House physician, cardiologist named Dr. Jonathan Reiner. Yeah, spelled as it sounds. And let me just share this with you because I hate to say it. It's it sounds like what I have. All right, here we go. This happened.
0: I do want to see this, during this examination, a credible explanation for his visible health concerns.
1: Yeah.
0: His bruising, which initially was described as due to vigorous handshaking, which is not credible. His severe edema in his ankles, which was described as, chronic venous insufficiency, when just 3 months before, 1 year ago, his examination disclosed that he had no edema, which would then make it acute venous insufficiency, which is an entirely different thing. And finally, the president has severe daytime somnolence. He falls asleep very often. He's fallen asleep in the Oval Office on multiple occasions with people talking to him in the cabinet room, and was concerned yesterday that he might have fallen asleep at Arlington National Cemetery during Memorial Day observances. And chronic insomnia is a severe illness.
1: Uh-oh.
0: It can result in an increase in the risk of dementia, decrease in cognitive effects in older people.
1: Yeah.
0: It's equivalent to about increasing your age by about 3.5 years. It increases your cardiac risk of having a heart attack or developing congestive heart failure. And it can produce a decline in mental functions, like it could increase depression, anxiety.
1: Great.
0: So it's a real problem, and the president appears to struggle to stay awake during the day. And I'd like to hear what the White House has done to evaluate why the president has this increased daytime somnolence, what they're doing to improve that.
1: Well, I don't know that they're doing anything to improve that. I think he's sick. I do. And I'll leave myself out of it because I think I'm sick as well. But I'm not the president of the United States. And if I need to take a nap, I can go take a nap. He apparently doesn't sleep at night because all he does is play around on his untruth social toy. It's so weird because then he also misspeaks all the time. He was also mocked online after referring to the Atomic Energy Commission during discussions about Iran's nuclear program. The Atomic Energy Commission was dissolved in the 1970s. Just saying. But of course, the White House continues to describe him as being in, quote, exceptional physical health.
2: Bullshit.
1: See, I guess, the technical term. That's just when you say something that's blatantly bullshit, it just
2: bullshit
1: happens. So we know what that is. There's one more thing that I want to hit on before we get to our guest, and which is, and this is serious news. This is kind of fucked up. I mean, really fucked up. You know, one thing I kept hearing, but we've heard it from him over and over again, is that, they're very close to a deal. Very close to a deal. The fighting's going to stop. The war is basically over. We won, We had a big victory. We won everything. Well, they didn't win anything. But apparently, it was very close to an agreement to stop the fighting, to open the Straits of Hormuz. And I'm screwing up the name of it, but to open and to let the boats go and trade to start again. And then this guy who's definitely mentally ill, wrote a very long social media post, 'cause that's how he does everything. He doesn't understand confidential memos or letters or official channels. He does everything by social media, by Truth Unsocial or Untruth Social or whatever it's called. And in this very long post, he decided that, everything they're agreeing on, all well and good, but he wants to add something to it. And that is, he wants He wants everything to be part of his treaty thing, what is it called? And somebody is calling me. David, I have a guest coming up, so I'm not going to take your call. The Abraham Accords, where, you know, he wants to normalize relations between Israel and the rest of the Arab world. Well, that's not something you just throw in at the 11th hour, right? That would be wonderful, sure. I guess I should take the phone number off of here. That would be great. However, that's not an afterthought. That's something that would be the main crux of an agreement. They've got other things. They need to stop the war. So now where are we today? Lobbing bombs again. So the ceasefire is over. The fighting has restarted because Trump is a fucking idiot. All right, I just had to get that out. And there's more that we'll get to if we have time. But I want to share with you as we segue into, the end of, is it the end of late night television? The very sad end of free speech. I used to think that I knew what was the end of free speech in America, and I knew the date and the moment and everything, because January 21st, 2010, and I don't know what time it came. Scratch the time thing, but the date I got right. And what happened on that day is two things. One is the Supreme Court handed down its ruling on Citizens United and basically said money is speech. People, corporations are people, my friend. And if you got the money, you can talk as much as you want. Political talk, you can buy a campaign. If you've got the money, you can do it. Oh boy, and there's another thing I didn't get to that proves that point later. All right, so that happened on January 21st, 2010. And we've seen the devastation. The reason we're in this place right now is because of Citizens United. But something else happened that day. At about 5 o'clock that afternoon, the word came down that Air America Radio was dead. They killed it off. The first people who ran it, who put it on, were horrible business people. And they didn't have the money to do it, but they spent money like they had it. And it went dark. January 21st, 2010, same day as Citizens United. And I used to think that was a day that, free speech died. But now I really think it is when they took Stephen Colbert off the air. And it's not just Colbert. It's the end of The Late Show. It's the end of the CBS television late night franchise. And it comes in the wake of CBS just shitting the bed. I mean, screwing everything up, putting Barry Weiss in charge of, their programming, news programming. Crazy. Well, I found this. And this is a good way to start this segment, I think. Somebody put this video up. It's a short video. And it says, the joke that got The Late Show canceled. Okay, and so let's just see what they put here. All right, here we go.
2: My mustache comes to you with a heavy heart, because while I was on vacation, my parent corporation, Paramount, paid Donald Trump a $16 million settlement over his 60 Minutes lawsuit. Now, I believe this kind of complicated financial settlement with a sitting government official has a technical name in legal circles. It's big fat bribe.
3: 3 days later.
2: Before we start the show, I want to let you know something that I found out just last night. Next year will be our last season. Ouch. The network will be ending The Late Show in May.
1: Eeks. So that is what that's how

0: called Love Johnny Carson, One Obsessive Fan's Journey to Find the Genius Behind the Legend. And Johnny Carson started it all. But Mark, we learned, worked on all these late night shows. So Mark Melkoff, welcome back.
1: Hi, it's nice to see you, Nicole.
0: It's nice to see you too. You seem so cheery. This has been a weird week, hasn't it?
1: It really has. You know, Nicole, I was in the very first audience of the very first late show. This was August 30th, 1993. I'm a teenager in the second row. 23 million people tune in to David Letterman's CBS debut. A few years later, in disbelief, I'm working for the late show franchise, but 33 years, it's such a shame. I'm really torn by this. I've talked to a lot of my friends on the Colbert show. I work for Colbert on the Comedy Central show, and it really does feel like the end of an era.
0: Doesn't it? And it certainly is. I mean, and when, you know, I'm old enough that I've seen enough of these shows finish. Now you're obsessed with Johnny Carson, but how old were you when Carson ended his version of The Tonight Show?
1: When Carson ended, I was 16 years old, and then I was watching Letterman's 12:30 show on NBC, and then when I was a teenager, he debuted on CBS, and I would drive up from Hershey, Pennsylvania to go to NBC to see Dave's show, and I was just really, really always into to late night, and I don't think we're ever going to see the size of a show like this again. No. I mean, you know, I think it's going to be maybe half the writers. It's going to be Seth Meyers lost his band because they were doing, trying to cut corners. So I think if we're going to see one of these things again, it's just going to be really peeled back. But we're never going to see it, in my opinion, again.
0: Yeah.
1: A show with 20 writers, with a band like, 20 people like Johnny Carson had.
0: Oh, it's, God.
1: It seems like the economics have changed. Now, whether or not Stephen Colbert lost millions of dollars, depending on who you talk to, I really do not have an answer other than you would think that CBS would have gone to Stephen and said, your show's losing money. We have to start cutting down on things. And that, to my knowledge, that never happened.
0: No. It sounds like it all happened within three days, right? When he made that joke. I don't know if that was the joke, but somebody on the internet said it was. So I guess it's got to be true. But yeah, it did. I know it did happen that quickly. And Ed, you know, it doesn't make sense. Again, because they were this CBS late show with Stephen Colbert was the number one late night show. And that, you know, that was always the thing. Now, back in the day, Johnny Carson was the only late night show. You know, when he was on, there weren't other shows on CBS and ABC. Right.
1: Yeah. So, other people tried to take him down, but it never worked. I mean, people would go up against him and they wouldn't last normally a year. I mean, it was really Carson had the monopoly on everything, like you said. Yeah.
0: Right. I remember Arsenio Hall. I got to be in his audience. You know, I worked on a radio show, Mark and Brian, and they were invited on as guests. And the cool thing is the first time they, you know, something happened and they got bumped. They didn't have time for them. And he gave the guests like the nicest gifts. There was this gorgeous bathrobe, right? And so they each got a bathrobe and I was just the producer. I didn't get shit. But when they went back the second time, and that time they were actually on the show, they got another robe each, and one of them gave me the extra robe. I don't remember which one.
1: Yeah, Arsenio was the biggest thing. I mean, that was Paramount and the same soundstage as The Godfather. And it was Arsenio. Yeah, he really changed for an urban audience for that. And again, these shows, I mean, YouTube is experimenting with a new late night show. It's going to be once a week. It has a small band, but I think it's going to be these scaled down shows, unfortunately.
0: Right.
1: I'm so glad you got to go over to Arsenio.
0: Yeah, that was very cool.
1: Such a phenomenon for a couple of years.
0: That was very cool. But that was one of the shows. Joan Rivers, of course, famously, Fox tried to set her up with her own show. She was one of Johnny Carson's regular guest hosts. But then she became like the only one, right? I mean,
1: The first time in the history, Johnny in 1982, I believe, made her the permanent guest host for The Tonight Show for 3 years. It was only Joan, and her rates went up in Las Vegas and Atlantic City. She broke Sinatra's record for residency in one of the places, and it was a big deal. Unfortunately, she only lasted 10

0: 10 months on Fox, and Barry Diller gave her an ultimatum saying either your husband goes as producer or you're out of a show. She thought Diller was bluffing, and Diller told me he was not bluffing, and he promptly, unfortunately, had to fire Miss Rivers.
1: Oh, wow. Well, but Johnny, when he found out that she was going to do her own show and go up against him, I mean, it sounded like he never spoke to her again. I mean, he made her career, and he took it as she was stabbing him in the back. Is that true?
0: Miss Rivers admits the fact that she tried to take Johnny's prize producer, Peter LaSalle, to Fox. Every one of Johnny Carson's talent coordinators, all five, were offered double their salary to come with Miss Rivers. Barry Diller told me to my face, I'm friends with Johnny. I'm in a poker game with him. I told Joan, you have an obligation to tell Johnny. She did not want to tell Johnny. And Johnny found out from somebody else. He tried all weekend to call her and she wouldn't take the phone calls. Oh. And then once he found out for sure that had the show, Joan tried to call him and he never hung up on her. He just wouldn't take the call. And he was devastated. He couldn't believe that she wouldn't tell him. And Miss Rivers, I really feel she regretted it. I mean, it was just really bad. Johnny never forgave her. And, you know, after 10 months, her show she's out of a job. 2 months later, her husband takes his own life. She finds out she's millions of dollars in debt. But talk about resiliency. Talk about being an icon for female comedy and just an amazing trailblazer. I give her a lot of credit. I think that maybe she handled it. You know, she was trying to be a good wife. Edgar Rosenberg was her managing her in the business. Edgar's the one that said, you can't tell Johnny there's going to be unforeseen circumstances. And it really, it was a really sad.
1: Well, that
0: situation.
1: Was her husband who then killed himself.
0: He suffered from depression. It was really, really sad.
1: Well, he also, I guess, realized that he was responsible. He fucked this whole thing up.
0: His dream was to be important. He was not, unfortunately, respected by a lot of the entertainment industry. And this was like his big thing. He was going to be an executive producer. And I would think if you're going to be an executive producer on Fox, that you would not want to upset Barry Diller. But they were clashing almost instantly. And it's Barry Diller. I wouldn't have overplayed my hand like that. No. I wouldn't think. And it really, unfortunately, went against him, and it's really sad.
1: Yeah. So anyway, those were the other shows that like started. And then when the word came down that Johnny was retiring, that brought a whole new soap opera to the scene, because there was David Letterman, who was the one. Cause I loved Letterman. I mean, he was there taking, you know, after Johnny and building the youth audience. Right. And there was Jay Leno, who was a regular fill in for Johnny and more, you know, older, more conservative, and they battled it out. And Johnny wanted Letterman, right?
0: He did. And it comes down to the fact that Letterman was so loyal to Johnny. He felt he could not tell NBC, I want it in my contract when Johnny leaves. I want that you're giving me the gig. He felt he just couldn't, when Johnny was in that chair, do that to him. Whereas as Jay Leno and his manager went to every NBC affiliate, politicking, getting in good with all the affiliates. Jay Leno's manager planted a story that NBC wanted Johnny out, which wasn't true. And I mean, they really went to bat, I mean, to really get in good with NBC. And Johnny was really wanted it to be Dave. It worked out for both of them. They got rich. And, you know, Jay talked to me for 50 minutes for my book, and it was interesting hearing his perspective. But, you know, he told me, you know, they just gave me the job. I'm like, Jay, there's way more to this story. But he was nice to talk to me.
1: Oh, well, good. You know, and he did his thing. But that's how CBS, was it CBS? Well, yes, CBS wound up with David Letterman doing late night. There wasn't a late night show there.
0: It was huge. I mean, the stock on CBS went up. Dave Letterman had so much momentum that he was able to get ownership of his show. And again, debuted at 23 million people. It was appointment TV, and it gave CBS. I mean, at one point, Dave was making like $31.5 million a year. I mean, it was printing money until network television just started dwindling as it has been. But at one point, I mean, you know, because Nicole, you look at this, you have Harrison Ford, Tom Cruise, all these major people that are going on for scale. The after a minimum,
1: right?
0: It really wasn't a lot of money to produce one of these shows, and they again would be printing money, but just the economics. I mean, people are still watching these shows. Just yes. Unfortunately, a lot of them are watching them on streaming and YouTube, right. And the economics. It's just the money is not there.
1: Yeah, and that is a shame because if that's the thing that killed it, but I believe obviously there were other factions at play. So now you had NBC, The Tonight Show with Jay Leno, CBS put up the show with Dave Letterman, and he did it for 22 years before he left, and then somewhere in there, ABC decided to put on a show with Jimmy Kimmel.
0: That's right. Originally, it was after Nightline and it was midnight. And
1: right.
0: Kind of like I talked to Kimmel about this and I've talked to people over there and I was just visiting. But it really they were left alone for like 4 or 5 years to finally figure it out. And Jimmy didn't really start. Wasn't a political guy when he first started.
1: Not at all.
0: He's turned into something different. But just, I mean, talk about the irony of, you know, somebody, the president really, you know, wanting to give it to Jimmy Kimmel, and it turns into just ratings increase for Kimmel, and he's never been more relevant, and just the ratings higher and higher. Yeah. So, yeah, it was definitely something that over time that Kimmel has been more political.
1: You know, I'll tell you, I told you when I worked with Mark and Brian, we were the number one morning show in Los Angeles, but across the street was K-Rock, and K-Rock was the alternative station. We were the more, you know, rock station. But in the morning, it was whatever. We didn't play much music. Anyway, the morning show on K-Rock was Kevin and Bean, these two guys. And they had a cast of characters, as most morning shows do. And Jimmy Kimmel was Jimmy the sports guy.
0: Yeah, he was always so good. I mean, he was a radio guy. Letterman was a radio guy. Johnny Carson was a radio guy. I do want to mention before I forget, Nicole, Stephen Colbert, his very first year on The Late Show was not taking political sides. He had on Donald Trump as a guest. He had Ted Cruz.
1: Yep.
0: He had Megyn Kelly.
1: Yeah.
0: He had Elon Musk. It was a very, very different show, and he was in third place and getting trounced by critics, by the public, who said this is the worst decision ever. And it really wasn't until he took a political side that he went to number one. And that was considered career suicide as a late night host. Taking a side, you're going to lose half your audience. No one had ever done that before. But in this case with Colbert, he made history. And the fact that in terms of the ratings, it worked for him and he became number one.
1: Right. Now, all right. So you got Stephen Colbert. When the night that Dave, their last night on the air, and I only know this, I mentioned last time you were on, my friend Susan, well, then she was Susan Schreier, now is Susan Miller. By the way, I spoke to her the other day. I tried to get her to come on. She's busy, but she will one of these days.
0: I hope so.
1: Susan is never shy, which is what's so weird.
0: She's very funny. She's
1: hysterical. Funny and,
0: yeah, I used to love going up to 12 and saying hi to her. Yeah, she was Robert Burnett's office. Yeah.
1: Right. Okay. Wow, that's weird. Okay. Anyway, Susan used to be, she became my landlord after.
0: Wow.
1: I worked at WPLJ in New York and on Jim Kerr's show, I was producing his show. And Susan, Howard the cab driver, do you remember him?
0: Vaguely.
1: Okay. So he was a real New York City cab driver and he loved the show and he used to bring coffee up to Jim in the studio, and Jim started having him from the street in the cab tell us what the weather was. So he became Howard the cab driver, did the weather. So anyway, Howard was full of himself. But anyway, he met Susan. He just wanted an apartment in the Ansonia. And the Ansonia, people who watch Only Murders in the Building.
0: Oh, sure.
1: Is the model for, I forget what they call it. It's similar to the Ansonia. It's like the Anselmo or something, whatever they call it. But the Ansonia is a gorgeous building on 73rd and Broadway, I believe.
0: Yeah, Upper West Side, beautiful. Yeah.
1: Yes. Well, Susan's father was one of the owners. And Susan, you know, worked in the office and she got Howard in. She got him an apartment. Well, then she wound up she got me an apartment. I had a little studio apartment. The dumbest thing I ever did was when it went co-op, I didn't find a way to come up with the money to buy it. I mean, it was the size of a shoebox. But it would have, I would have been very wealthy today.
0: Nobody knew back then the investment, what a good investment that would have been. Nobody had any idea.
1: I know. Yeah. I have
0: but
1: a
0: Susan,
1: lot of
0: Susan, yeah. But Susan, she was there till the end. Yeah. I remember Letterman's last show, 2015. I believe that was his last show.
1: Yeah, I think so. Yeah. Right. But what, so she told me the story that they were all really, I mean, they were leaving and they're teary and they're crying. Yeah. And they, I mean, they had barely just said, cut, you're done, let's go. When the Colbert people started coming in and pulling out the seats in the theater and tearing everything down, tearing down their sets, like, let the paint dry, you know, give us a minute so we can say goodbye. Yeah. And it left a lot of bad blood there.
0: They literally were taking down the set and putting it in a dumpster outside the theater. Right. And there were collectors that were just out there going through dumpsters for taking seats and selling them collectibles. But it was really, really sad. I'm guessing that's a CBS thing. I can't imagine it was a Colbert thing.
1: I'm sure it was.
0: They paid, believe it or not, Nicole, they paid $6 million for the Ed Sullivan Theater. And it needed a lot of work when Letterman got there. But yeah, I don't know what's going to happen, but it was really, really the way that they went about just tearing that place up almost instantly was unfortunate.
1: Right. It was. And again, so there was bad blood there. That's why when I saw Letterman show up with Colbert, and I guess he did the show one other time and I don't remember it.
0: That's true. Yes. He originally said that it would have been too painful for him to go back to the theater because they had so many good memories, but eventually he relented and he went over there and had such a good time with Steven. And then, he came back near the end of the show recently.
1: Right. It was like in the last week, I think it was probably Tuesday night, right? So there was Monday, Tuesday, Wednesday, Thursday. That's the last week. And I think it was Tuesday night. And you could see it. You could see the emotion well up in him. The most surprising thing to me of that whole thing was he mentioned his son is graduating from college. Yeah. And the audience, it just... And his son was such a big part of the show. It's like nobody remembered.
0: It humanized Dave. I mean, when he mentioned that he got married and that he was having a kid, it was like, oh my goodness, who is this guy?
1: Right.
0: He definitely, when he had Harry, people at the show, I had been gone by then, so it really kind of did mellow him out a lot. And Harry would come over when the animals, when Dave would have like Jack Hanna and loved to see the animals. And it was, that late show was so much drama with Letterman. It's like he's getting extorted. He, another time he has his heart surgery and is like tearing up on thanking the doctors and all the nurses.
1: I remember that.
0: He's the first host back from 9/11 and him talking about the city and, people really look at this as a historical moment when Dave didn't really have a script or anything, just talked off the cuff, first late night host back. And so there were a lot of we had six U.S. presidents that were on the Late Show franchise. And I think people will look back like Johnny Carson, almost like a time capsule of everybody that was popular from fashion to entertainment, sports to politics that went through that show.
1: Yes. Yes. Absolutely. And so it was sort of heartwarming to me to see Dave and Steven together and then throwing the furniture off the roof of the building was just it was so perfect. It was really great. Yeah. Right. And so that was, earlier in the week. And then the last show on Thursday night, there was a whole big thing of who's going to be the guest. And there were rumors, it's going to be the Pope. And Stephen did a fun bit with it. And there wasn't. Yeah. And then it was a weird show. And I'm sure that was by design.
0: It was a weird show. Originally, he wanted Beyonce and the Pope. And he couldn't get either, unfortunately. But those were his two. If anyone was going to get the Pope, Stephen had met the Pope. He's a practicing Catholic, goes to church. teaches Sunday school and knows more scripture than almost anybody I've ever met in my life. You know, when Ricky Gervais and Bill Maher would talk about, you know, they didn't believe in God or talk about religion, Colbert would defend it. And, you know, it was interesting when he would kind of, you know, get these tidbits and he'd share his faith a little bit. Mm-hmm. So I thought that those, that was definitely an interesting thing with him. But yeah, the last show, there was definitely stuff that got a little trippy that wasn't necessarily
1: really trippy,
0: traditional.
1: Like really weird. Yeah, like, whoa, yeah. This is weird. You know, he wound up having McCartney, which I gotta say, if McCartney hadn't hosted Saturday Night Live the week before, it would have been really cool. But it seemed like I was like, oh, it's like sloppy seconds. You know, it's like, oh, that was kind of a hit and a miss. But it was okay.
0: I don't know who else they could have gotten. I know what you're saying. I mean, they'd Springsteen on, I think,
1: the night before.
0: But yeah, McCartney, you know, the Beatles playing the Sullivan.
1: At the Ed Sullivan Theater. And Paul giving him that photograph, a gorgeous framed photograph of the Beatles playing on that stage. Wow. I mean,
0: but you're right.
1: Cool.
0: You're absolutely right. Because of McCartney was just on Saturday Night Live with Will Ferrell. Yes. I mean, I think the only other people would have been Letterman, could have been a last guest, maybe.
1: Could have been. But I think Stephen might have felt, you know, with that, this is my show now, you know. So
0: maybe.
1: I think it would have been beautiful, but yeah. But it was still good. And then it was sort of, wow, okay, that's it. And it ended on a real, they ran into overtime, which
0: that's
1: I know
0: right,
1: from
0: 17
1: that.
0: 17 minutes over. They went, I think 17 minutes.
1: Right?
0: Yeah.
1: And it was a trippy, weird ending. And the very last shot I thought was really sweet. You know, I won't give it away in case someone's still going to watch it. But it, you know, it was sweet. And then you think, well, you know, so what's next? And then, oh shoot, I don't want to play it from there. And then, hold on, I gotta bring it up here, because then something very, you know, he's in, it's sort of surreal, that last episode, and then this happens. Okay, so that last show was Thursday night, because Colbert did a show on Fridays. But I guess on Friday night, he did a show. There's Stephen just, you know, watering a plant, and there's a sign behind him, only in Monroe. And
2: hello. Also welcome. It's time for another edition of Only in Monroe. I'm your guest, host, Stephen Colbert.
1: What? And we're wondering what.
2: Longtime viewers
1: hell?
2: Of Only in Monroe may remember that back in July of 2015, I filled in for the usual hosts, Michelle Bauman and Kehlani Ray-Rafko Wilson. Still not sure how many people that is. Since I was last here in Monroe, Michigan, I spent 11 years as the primary host of The Late Show with Stephen Colbert on CBS, which came to an end last night. It's been an excruciating 23 hours without being on TV, so I am grateful to be able to be here on Monroe Community Media before they also get acquired by Paramount. It's truly a joy to be back in Monroe, Michigan. I had such a great experience the last time I was here to take a Michigander that I just had to come back Michigan.
1: That's so bad.
2: Plus, legally speaking, Monroe is the only place in the world where you can make the show only in Monroe.
1: Okay.
2: It's just like how Champagne.
1: So here's his, you know, doing this. And I'm just going to forward through the monologue here for a second to bring you up to about 3 minutes, because this gave me, you know, it was kind of dry, and but silly and stupid and just perfect, right?
0: Some famous celebrity cameos.
1: Right. And then this happened.
2: 1992.
1: All right. So
2: I want to thank everybody here at Monroe Community Media for their generosity and their hospitality, especially creative director Genevieve Benson and my volunteer camera operators, Brian, Michael, Maggie, and of course, the professor.
1: Okay.
2: I would say that you are all the best in the business, but that would imply that someone was paying you. I also want to thank my volunteer musical director and native Michigander and member of the Rock and Roll Hall of Fame, Jack White.
3: Hey.
2: Jack, thanks so much for being here.
3: Thank you for having me.
1: And
2: you
1: so
2: got a lot
1: he's
2: of equipment
1: the
2: over
1: musical
2: there.
1: Director with a reel-to-reel and a boombox.
3: Yeah,
0: that's fantastic.
2: Thanks, Jack. Looking forward to hearing some of your music, time permitting.
1: So that,
0: it's so funny.
1: And there it is. It's up on YouTube. It was an
0: Jeff
1: hour.
0: Daniels. I think Marshall Mathers, Eminem might have been.
1: Eminem showed up. Jeff Daniels was there. I mean,
0: Michigan people. Yeah.
1: Right. And it's, you know, it was stupid, but it was perfect. And you know, I don't know what he's going to do next, but that was the perfect icing on the cake.
0: It was unexpected. I thought it was really, really fun. I mean, his YouTube channel that has now on one video has 100,000 subscribers, I heard. You know, he did sign a deal for him and his son to write a Lord of the Rings movie. Uh-huh. I know they're doing that. I, you know, that guy would not surprise me if he produces documentaries, if he writes books. He's one of the smartest people I've ever met and a really nice guy. So I it is one of those things, Nicole, that, you know, Conan O'Brien doing one day a week on a podcast can make more money than having a late night show grinding five nights a week. So just the metrics have changed for this entire industry. So we'll see what happens.
1: Yeah, that, I mean, that is wild. And I'm sure he'll do something spectacular. But that doing that the next night was just.
0: I didn't see it. I didn't think about that would ever happen. I thought that was very fun.
1: Right. And now, so it's all out, but there's always something that makes you go, oh. So, you know, it shows up on YouTube and it's all over. I mean, CBS started, you know, in with, we're doing a cease and desist and you need to take it down and you can't do this. And by the way, and then, so I went looking for it and you couldn't miss it. There's no way you can put that toothpaste back in the tube because it was everywhere. And then I see, well, let me read this for you. Is that the, oh, here it is. Okay. So the headline reads, after Stephen Colbert's viral talk show parody, CBS backs down from copyright action. So it says they've backed away from efforts to limit reposting.
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6: Welcome to Politics Done Right. My name is Egberto Willis, your host. Good morning, Houston. Good morning, Harris County. Good morning to the great state of Texas. Good morning to the United States of America. Good morning to the entire world receiving our signals via the magic of El Internet, formerly known as the ARPANET, created by whom? Created by we, the people. Repeat after me. We, the people, we are the ones that have always made things happen in America. Not the wealthy few, not the plutocracy, not the oligarchy, not the rich, but you. And when we come to the realization that that is the case, we will really do what some only talk about, and that is take the country back. Anyway, folks, we are going to have a great show for you. As you know, we are in fun drive, but I'm not going to start there. I'm going to start by giving you a very important story, a story about a farmer in, I think it's Nebraska or the Dakotas. I can't remember quite well. You'll hear it in a minute. A woman who decided that along with many others, they would go out as farmers and try to start having farmers vote their interests. They're paying the price right now. The high gasoline prices, the high diesel prices, the high fertilizer prices, not because of happenstance, not because of some economic condition, but something created directly by their Führer, Donald Trump. You have to wonder, Donald Trump has never run a successful business, even as he has said that he has, never has. Why would we dare think that he would be successful at running a country, given that he said he would run his country like he ran his businesses? You know what? That's the one time Donald Trump told the truth. He's running the country just like he's run his businesses, and all his businesses went under. Are we ready for the country to go?

0: under. You decide that on November, first week in November. You decide whether the country followed the same pattern it has followed, Donald Trump has followed with his own businesses. You decide. Now, let me be clear. The country as a whole, well, not as a whole, those who voted for Donald Trump were told that this would be the outcome. The ones that are hurting the most right now because of this outcome are the ones who voted for Donald Trump. The hospitals that are closing are mostly in rural areas, voters for Donald Trump. The fields that aren't being cosechando, where they are not fielding the crops because they can't keep the hands to pick the crop. They are in districts won by Donald Trump. The farmers that can't get the fertilizer to start their crop now that we are in planting season right now, most of those areas voted for Donald Trump. The people that depend on healthcare mostly, the people that depend on what's left of Obamacare mostly, are in areas that voted for Donald Trump. So in as much as many believe, well, we voted for the guy that we wanted, in effect, many voted for their demise. And as the story with this farmer is going to tell you, is going to illustrate to you, this woman owns 16,000 acres of land, and she is running the risk of going bankrupt, not because she did anything wrong, but because, as she did right, her family, her farming business, the country did her wrong. You, who voted for Donald Trump, did her wrong. As we see the high gas prices that everyone is paying, remember, you chose the person who chose the war that's reflected in those gasoline prices. The prices at the grocery store, remember, who chose the person who voluntarily caused those prices to go up, and they are still on their way up because the underlying mitigation of the crap that he has done has yet to be mitigated. But again, we're in fund drive. What I want to do, first of all, is let you hear from this farmer. After we hear from the farmer, we're going to talk a little bit about the ridiculous so-called democratic autopsy. One that, now that it's been released, the chair was right not to have wanted it released, because it was nothing more than an elitist cover-up document instead of one that showed the real deficiency within the Democratic Party. We'll also have Mehdi Hasan shows exactly how one should speak and talk to those who attempt to use their evangelical beliefs to cause harm. And then we'll move on from there. But without further ado, let's listen to Ann, this farmer in the Midwest. Who do I have the honor of speaking to?
1: Farmers Against Trump.
0: Oh, girl, I love it. I am here speaking to, your name is Mitchell, is that correct?
1: Yes.
0: I'm speaking from Mitchell from North Dakota. She is with Farmers Against Trump. Tell us a little bit about what is the issue out there in North Dakota, Mitchell.
1: The issue is our main buyer was USAID. We help feed other countries, you know, and that was completely cut off. Completely. We're trying to find some reasonable fertilizer prices, which is getting very hard. And in some cases, we can't find any at all. The gas prices, you know, I don't know if we can afford to even take our crop off the field at these gas prices and diesel prices. We have seen our neighbors going bankrupt, and they're taking their farms because they can't make the payment at the end of the year. We had contracts with USAID that we can no longer get anymore, and those loan payments still come due.
2: Absolutely. So let me ask you a few questions, Mitchell. First of all, were you aware that if somehow the government were to mess with and try to kill things like USAID, that it would have been impactful on your form and the form of many around you had not many things been mitigated beforehand?
1: Oh, yeah. We knew if they touched USAID, our trade was gone for our wheat, our soybeans, our corn. It was going to be gone. We knew that. That's why we never voted for Trump, ever. We knew what he was going to do.
2: Now, all these farmers, the farmers that we hear that are so supportive of Trump, who are they? So, I mean, you're telling me that in the case of your farm and other farmers in your area, the stereotype that all these farmers are just Trumpers and that they are, that they are not looking out for their own interests, that's not the complete story.
1: No, I don't think they're Trumpers. I think they're Republicans. And that's mm-hmm. it. They just refuse to vote any other way. They don't like Trump. I've talked to many of them. I never voted for Trump. My family never voted for Trump. We knew who he was from the 80s. But I'm going out and I'm talking to my neighbors, my neighboring farmers, and they thought that he was going to work a good deal with trade, and all this. And now they're seeing the reality, and they wish they had never voted for him. But they're stuck on this Republican thing. Well, my parents voted Republican. And I said, well, you have to break it because, they're going to kill the American farmer.
2: Now, let me ask you, are you a Republican or have you ever been a Republican?
1: No, never. No.
2: So you're
1: 16,000 acres.
2: Wow. What do you grow?
1: I grow wheat, corn, sunflowers, and soybeans, and I own 900 head of black cattle.
2: So your entire business is in trouble right now.
1: Yes.
2: Now, what percentage?
1: And we never voted.
2: Go ahead.
1: Go ahead.
2: No, you go ahead,
1: ma'am,
2: please.
1: We never voted for Trump. We never voted for Trump, ever.
2: What percentage of farmers you think in your area are actually Trump supporters? Are the stats pretty accurate that it's overwhelmingly past 50%?
1: It's getting lower every day. I'm meeting farmers every day that saying they wish they could change their vote. They are voting Democrat in the upcoming elections.
2: And what about things like, because right now the fear is that, the way things generally work in elections is that in the urban areas, Democrats do very well. But by the time we're done collecting all the counties in, let's say, North Dakota, South Dakota, and all the different areas in the rural areas, those numbers usually come out and change the results many a times in many states. Do you think that is something that could dramatically change in November?
1: Oh, yes. Oh, yes. They're going to vote Democrat. They want them out of office. When they took our USAID, that was it for the farmers. And then I'm talking, my son works in the oil field up near Canada, and the word around the oil field is when the F-files come out, they were done. And word up there gets around really fast. And I think when they done that, they lost the farmers with USAID and the Epstein files, is what the farmers are telling me.
2: Wow. Well, let me tell you first thing, Michelle. I think you are a farmer with a very large farm. Your voice is so important, not only to the farmers out there to try to ask them respectfully to start voting in their own interest. I mean, keep their ideology, but vote in their own interest. But let me tell you that your voice is also important outside of rural areas, because I think a lot of the rural, non-rural divide has to do with people thinking, well, those people are from Mars. And I think your voice alone makes a huge difference in letting folks know, yes, it is true. We're all in this same boat together. Anything else you'd like to add before we end this conversation?
1: Yeah, I just like to say, you know, to tell people, because I get on here every day and I'm attacked for being a farmer. Mm-hmm. And I never voted for Trump. And there's lots of us out here that did not vote for Trump. Or I'm talking to them, I'm getting out and I'm doing the legwork and I'm talking to these farmers and I'm showing them the data. That's the main thing. They get in their tractors and they listen to the right-wing radio, and then they go in at night and they watch Fox News. They don't listen to anything else. They don't get on here on Substack or other apps and stuff. They don't have time. That's their two main ways of getting their information. So I'm out here doing the legwork, and I'm talking to them, and I'm taking the data to them. And if I had more people out here to help me, the farmers would change their minds.
2: You know, you are saying something that I am going to try the next. We're having a convention out here, and I think, honestly, too often the party that purports itself to support you, meaning the party that really supports the farmers, too often, more so than not, they're not out there giving you that helping hand that you have, that you need out there in the rural area. So thank you for that last statement. I am going to cut that statement out and play it for several cheers of the parties out here. Okay?
1: Well, thank you so much. And don't give up on us farmers. We feed America.
2: We will never do that, my dear. Thank you so kindly for calling in, and you have a wonderful rest of your day.
1: Thank you. You too.
2: Bye-bye.
1: Bye-bye.
2: Now, I want to ask the audience here, wasn't that an inspiring, to me at least, right? That was an inspiring call. That was a call that tells me we are on the right track. That is a call that tells me, yes, we need to get to our rural brothers and sisters, and not, as I think our sister LBW just says, stereotypes are rampant. Thanks for your hard work, Michelle. Look, let me tell you something, young. Thank you so kindly for what you're doing out there. You need help, and we should get that help to you somehow. I tell you something, guys. When Kamala Harris ran, Kamala Harris and her cabal had over $1 billion. I complain religiously that independent media was not supported by any of the candidates, by any of the main this thing. I'll be frank with you. We work hard, just like we see our farm lady out there busting her butt to get the word out. Yet some consultant in D.C. or consultant in New York or L.A. or Chicago talking about these farmers, or talking about our rural brothers and sisters, or talking about these others, are creating these stories instead of getting their butts and finding somebody like her, right? Who called in and say, look, I've got 16,000 acres. I am a real farmer. I am hurting. This should be on every, look, I've carried from MS Now several stories from farmers, but just here and there, right? The thing is that their suffering is so bad that it is a crisis mode. And this has been happening since, from, you listen to Mitchell, from the closure of USAID. Think about that, folks. From the closure of USAID, then the war in Iran and the fertilizer, and then the price of oil. These guys are suffering. Why aren't we more centralizing on these guys? If we really believe that, and this is where I hit the neoliberals up, right? If we truly believe that we want to come together as a country, and we want to show that the people's interests are intermingled, won't we try to have the Mitchells like her on all of the times, on mainstream, etc.? I mean, when I'm done with the program today, one of the first things I'm going to do is cut this interview into a blog, put it out there, throw it on everywhere else, etc. Like, that's a job that we do in independent media, right? But shouldn't that be done on the larger scale elsewhere? It hurts when you hear a call like that. And she's right. We feed America. We feed America. It's hard. It's hard. So, absolutely so. I mean, look, we're going to put that stuff out there, man. Thank you for that call, Farmers Against Trump.
0: I hope you enjoyed that. Please remember that most of these stories that you hear, these are not stories that you're going to hear on mainstream media. Why? Because those who run mainstream media, they depend on your gullibility. After all, the people whose commercials they're showing, whose ads they're showing, they need you to buy what they're selling at all costs. They need you to go for Medicare Advantage at all costs, even as it screws you. They need you to get all the things that, again, aren't necessarily in your interest. But here, what we do is we give you the relevant information that allows you to make educated choices. The information we give here ensure that you aren't going to vote against your own interests. If not only you listen, but you research. I tell folks, don't take anything that's said here that I say at face value. If you want trust, you must be trustworthy.
2: I can see why they didn't want to release the autopsy report, because it seemed like it was very poorly done. The thing about it is, I don't think anybody here needed an autopsy report from the Democratic Party, because the Democratic Party have been frailing for a long time. And we know what the reasons, we've always known what the reasons were or are. They simply forgot who they are. Democrats forgot who they are. Democrats forgot who they represented. Democrats forgot that you can't serve two masters. You can't serve two masters. So here we go. Almost Worthless is the title of the article. And by the way, just in case you guys wonder if I've read the report, I want to show you that. Hey, guys, guess what? I actually printed out the 100-and-something pages of the report. Ask the question, Egberto, are you going to go ahead and read this report? After reading a couple of pages, I tell you categorically, I won't, because it is nonsensical, elitist mumbo jumbo that doesn't get to the core of what's really going on, right? And although they say it in certain aspects, etc., but I'm not going to read it. I can't stomach reading what all of us should already know. All right. At a time when Republicans are polling at historic lows, Democrats need to capitalize and offer a better vision for the country, said one critic. This isn't it. Critics on Thursday slammed the controversial and until now secret Democratic National Committee autopsy of the 2024 election, which completely omitted some of the biggest issues affecting the contest, including President Joe Biden's decision to seek re-election, the manner in which Vice President Kamala Harris replaced him on top of the ticket, and the Gaza genocide. The 2024 postmortem, which was written by strategist Paul Rivera and ostensibly examines why and how Democrats lost the White House to President Donald Trump and control of Congress to Republicans, was published online Thursday after it was obtained, CNN. DNC Chair Ken Martin told CNN that he was releasing the report as we received it in its entirety, unedited and unabridged, for the sake of full transparency. It does not meet my standards and it won't meet your standards, but I am doing this because people need to be able to trust the Democratic Party and trust our word, Martin said. After last November, massive Democratic wins, I didn't want to create a distraction, but by not putting the report out, I ended up creating an even bigger distraction. For that, I sincerely apologize. Roots Action, a friend of mine actually runs Roots Action. What's his name? Solomon. Roots Action, the progressive advocacy group that led the push to release the autopsy, said Thursday that to call the report a disgrace would be an understatement. All right? The report focuses extensively on ad spending and fundraising without discussing the Democratic platform, policy positions, or political context of the 2024 election, the group noted. The word affordability, arguably the most important issue in 2024 elections, appears twice in the 129-page report. You remember what we talk about when we talk about these guys are kind of brain dead? It's not that they're brain dead. It's that they're trying to just give the working class, the middle class, just enough to keep them. But they don't want to do what's very necessary in this country, and that is to really hit on the upper classes that have gotten a pass for the last several decades, right? So Martin and the DNC are trying to wash their hands of the report and its contents, Roots Action continued. In a hasty, almost amateurish markup, the DNC has gone out of its way to poke holes in the legitimacy of the very report it commissioned. While Martin may feel that this absolves him from responsibility to answer for the pitiful document, it should only intensify scrutiny of his leadership of the DNC. I would have much preferred our brother out of Wisconsin to have run the DNC. Brittany wants to know, can it be wine with Egberto? Of course it can be wine with Egberto. I don't drink, but I can drink fake wine. I do it all the time. In fact, my daughter brought me a wine that I couldn't tell that it didn't have alcohol in it. And by the way, I don't have anything against alcohol or anything. I just don't drink. I mean, if I'm with friends and somebody offer me a good dark beer, I'm going to drink it, whether alcoholic or not alcohol or not. But just for the sake of alcohol, there's just something about alcohol that, that, you know, just me. I have nothing against it, but just me. But here's what I can tell you about alcohol, guys. I much think that marijuana is a much better stimulant or whatever it is than alcohol is. That's my two cents. Go get you the fudge. Go get you the butter. Go get you all of that. I guess you can get a buzz without damaging your organs, right? Anyway, continuing. Let's continue. Where was I? Speculations abound that the report contained damning findings about the electoral harm caused by the Biden-Harris administration's support for Israel as it waged both a genocidal war in Gaza and expanded its illegal occupation, colonization, apartheid, and ethnic cleansing in the West Bank. You think? But how much you want to bet? And like I said, I'm not going to read the report. But I can almost bet you that we don't have to worry about that. They probably didn't even spend a lot of time asking that question, right? Opposition to the administration complicity in the slaughter, as well as Biden and Harris's refusal to acknowledge a genocide or seek a ceasefire, was embodied by the uncommitted movement and its 30 Democratic National Convention delegates. There isn't a single mention of Gaza, Palestine, Israel, genocide, or uncommitted in the autopsy. And that makes the autopsy useless. How, when you have all these factions within the Democratic Party that are trying to come to some sort of consensus, how could you possibly not have those words in the entire document? Does that make any sense to any one of you listening? I don't think so. And this just shows you that the party, the leadership of the party, the establishment of the party has not and will not change. And the only option we have is for progressives during the primaries to come out en masse and stop electing establishment-based candidates and elect progressive candidates who actually have the heart of the American people, the working class, the middle class at hand. There isn't a single mention of those words. We need a serious DNC autopsy. This alleged autopsy is almost worthless. Jeff Cohen, co-founder of Roots Action, which led the battle for the DNC to release the report, told Common Dreams on Thursday. There is no mention of the Biden-Harris administration Israel policy that abetted the Gaza massacre. Cohen continued, that caused votes and helped Trump win, specifically in Michigan. Earlier leaks suggested that the DNC autopsy would discuss Gaza impact on voters. Apparently it didn't. The Institute of Middle East Understanding noted that polls and reporting leading up to another 2024 election showed Biden and Harris support for providing weapons to Israel was deeply unpopular with their own voters and an electoral liability. Ken Martin should release the information that the author of the autopsy told us clearly and unambiguously, which is that DNC official review of their data found Biden's support for Israel to be a net negative for Democrats in 2024, IMU Policy Project Executive Director Margaret Dika said Thursday. While the autopsy mentions inflation 18 times, it does so without the context of adjusting fundraising figures for inflation and not the affordability crisis, arguably the number one issue Trump campaigned on before exacerbating the crisis via trade wars and actual wars once back in office. The Democratic Party has always tried to be seen as a party of the people, the party of workers, fair play, and civil discourse, the report said. The party's connection with working Americans and their families were forged through decades of organizing and engagement, the development of a vibrant and inclusive party infrastructure, and a relatable agenda which helped us connect in homes, workplaces, and neighborhoods. But that is no more. That is no more. And that's why, again, we have got to work in these primaries and start electing progressives, people that are not going to fall for the status quo, people that the people are going to look up to and say, yes, you are going to be different than the attempt of being Republican light. You are going to be different. You are going to be different. All right, let's see. The autopsy concluded that so-called identity politics don't resonate with white male voters. The report noted the success of Trump's attack, particularly the anti-trans sports with the kicker, Kamala is for they, them. President Trump is for you. You know, what drives me crazy about the party when they make statements like that is that they assume you all are idiots. When the trans issue came up, instead of attacking the trans issue head on, Democrats tried to bend the words, cower the words, and say, yeah, we support them, but not so much. We want them, but that doesn't work. When it comes to the full-throated support for the Palestinians that were being genocided by Israel, instead, we don't want that to happen, but Israel has a right to exist. Of course Israel has a right to exist. Everybody has a right to exist, right? So it's stupid arguments, and people can see right through them. So let me just give a stuff about the trans issue, right? Why is the trans... I want to show you how they say, oh, you're playing identity politics, but then you shouldn't, but then remember identity. Listen to the statement again. The autopsy, first it says, Harris wrote off rural America, assuming suburban and urban margins would compensate. Kamala Harris wasn't the only one that did that. The Democratic Party did that. The Democratic Party has ceded the rural areas to Republicans. They've done that long time ago. They've ceded certain areas and they don't even try. And the thing about it is you don't have to win a rural area. You just have to mitigate the losses. And they didn't do that. And I have spoken to two different state

Brigade going out there. We have the data that shows what he's doing. Think about this. Think about having 1,000 people walking in North Dakota. 1,000 people walking in North Dakota. Bust them in. Instead of paying $100,000 for ads that last a couple of weeks on a station, why not take $100,000, get 1,000 people, and give them $1,000 each and walk for 2 days or walk for 3 days and have a conversation with farmers? You see what I'm saying? You're touching people. You're hugging people. You're talking to people like human beings. Instead of an ad that says, Republicans, bad. $100,000, or go to a consultant that's going to cost you $15,000 a month to say, well, what the working class wants is this. And they don't have a clue what the working class wants. They don't have a clue. And that is what they need to be talking about. That is what they need to be talking about. And you don't see it. They write off our brothers and sisters in rural areas. I wouldn't. We are what's best for them. But they made a caricature out of us. And talking about identity politics again, check this out. Look at what the autopsy says. Oh, we shouldn't play identity politics according to the autopsy, which is something that they always hit Democrats on. You play identity politics. By the way, for the record, I think identity politics is imperative. There's a reason for identity politics. You need identity politics because different identities require different mitigations from politics. Example I'll get in a minute. But here's what they say. The autopsy concluded that so-called identity politics don't resonate with white male voters. Okay. White male voters. What is a white male voter again? Oh my God. An identity. And what percentage of the vote are white males again? Maybe at most 1/6. At most 1/6. Okay. And what percentage of white male voters are the ones who would say identity politics offends them? The ones that are Republican. So it may be, let's say, 60 to 65% of white male voters who don't like identity politics, which says that another 35% to 40% of them really understand reality, right? Okay. What that tells you is that they're full of crap. And let me tell you why. Because if we don't go into identity politics, women lose mesothelin, you know, the abortion drug. Women lose the ability to have the same rates in insurance pricing that men have. If we don't have identity politics, what happens to disabled people who in the past, they couldn't use a public bathroom, they couldn't use any of that? We had to learn from that identity to provide that. If we didn't have identity politics, we would not have DEI. And by the way, why is DEI important? Because DEI gives us the best, the absolute best out of the entire country of the people to choose from. When you don't have DEI, again, what is DEI again? What is DEI, guys? What does DEI stand for? You know, when you get a brain for it, when you get a brain for it, right? Equity and inclusion, diversity, equity and inclusion. Here's the thing. When you don't have DEI, you get a Trump government that is made up of a bunch that you got rid of all the best people and you are left with ineptitude going into the system. And that's what happened. That is what happened.
Look at what they did.

0: with Iran. Look at what they did with Venezuela. Look at what they did with Nigeria. Look at what they're doing with Cuba. They don't understand any of this. So no, identity politics until we have true equity is an absolute necessity. Until we have true equity among people, identity politics is essential. So when the autopsy talks about, oh, what white males do, you know, I know a lot of white males, a lot of them in the chat. Hey, Patrick, last I understood, you were a white male, weren't you, brother? And I know where your mind is. And I don't know, they don't know what you're talking about. You know what I mean? Is Bruce in my chat yet? Bruce is a white male. I know what he thinks. And he's right in line with what we talk about here. So again, they don't know what they're talking about. And I tell you what, I can see why the chair was embarrassed to release this thing called an autopsy report. Because this autopsy report was there to not point out the Israel issue, the Palestinian issue, the true identity issue, whatever, however minute the trans issue shouldn't be a trans. If I were making an ad for a trans issue, I would say, question, I want to ask you all a question. When was the last time you met a trans person? And if you have, how did it affect you? And that's all. That's all the commercial needs to ask. How did it affect you? And when people realize how silly things are like that, they start to think, oh my God, why did we spend so much time on this issue? And then you start pointing out on ads, they think you're stupid. They think you're stupid. All right, some observers worried that the DNC was suggesting throwing trans people under the bus in pursuit of electoral gain. Worryingly, the only time the publication mentions transgender people, it uses an antiquated term that is offensive to most. Attack focus on Vice President Pryor's statements on transgendered Americans. I mean, amid relentless Republicans' attack on transgender people and the wider LGBTQ community, reproductive freedom, voting rights, especially for Black Americans, immigrants, and others, the DNC postmortem encourages future candidates to focus less on abstract issues and identity politics and connect with voters on the issues they say matter most, the economy, disaster relief, and addressing housing affordability. And what they fail to say is identity falls into any one of them. If I send a white woman and a white man to each same salary, everything to get an apartment, who do you think get it first? If I reverse that and send a black person and a white person to get a particular apartment and pricing, what do you think happened? These are not questions, right? These are things that have been studied. Rates, if I go buy a car and with the flexibility that dealerships have with cars, who do you think get the highest interest rates, etc.? All of these things are documented, and identity politics doesn't matter because you want to concentrate on economy when also economics have that component as well, which is the same reason why when Bernie came to Arizona, to Phoenix, when we had our Netroots conference, we had to force Bernie to adjust his platform. You have to adjust the platform to let folks know you are all included. You're all included. And this is not a racial thing only. This is not a gender thing only. This is also a class thing. This is also a disability thing. This is also so many, many, many things. I hope you enjoyed that story about the Democratic Party. Because the Democratic Party is not only these elitist establishment Democrats. The Democratic Party is you. The Republican Party is you, if you choose as well. But the Democratic Party is you. Let me tell you something. A lot of people complain about parties, but many a times
1: the action in the party happens in the primaries. And right now, we're not seeing enough happening in the primaries. Right now, the primaries are occurring, and we're looking at the early vote, and it's not looking too good. 4% in Harris County. Not good. Do you realize that if Harris County votes its population size, that no Republican could possibly get elected at large in the state of Texas? But we punch way under our weight in Harris County. We punch way under our weight, and you kind of wonder why. Well, let me tell you why. Because the people are not informed. You know how many people know that if people in Harris County vote, so goes the state? Very few people realize the power that the Harris County vote has. If we got Harris County, Dallas County, Tarrant County, Travis County, Bear County, El Paso County, just those counties alone, if the vote of any particular party is maximized, specifically the Democratic Party, there isn't another Dan Patrick. There isn't another Greg Abbott. There isn't another senator named whatever the name is of both of our senators, which slipped the mind. Ted Cruz, no more Ted Cruz. Remember that, folks? No more Cornyn. If these counties voted their weight, it would be impossible for any of these charlatanes to win. So, folks, if you want to start bringing people up to speed with their voice, if you want people to start voting their interests, think about it. Become a sponsor. Become a donor. Anyway, last story, Mehdi Hasan. I want you to see how he handles the religious message.
0: The video that I want to show you now. Remember I told you, like, that guy in the red cap, we need to fight? We don't only need to fight. We need to also bring the receipts. And I hope as you watch our program, as you listen to our program, as you share our program, that more of us will be ready to bring the receipts. And when the, and because, you know, the right is absolutely wrong. What they talk about in general is senseless, childish, make no sense, etc. And we all need to learn how to be a fraction as good as my buddy here, Mehdi Hasan. So I want you to listen to how Mehdi, this one is older, but it's something that he does constantly. I want you to see how Mehdi took care of these right-wing coons.
2: Gentlemen, good evening. It's lovely to see you all here tonight. We are having a very entertaining night, are we not, with some very interesting things being said from the other side of the house tonight. Let me begin by saying, as a Muslim, as a representative of Islam, I would consider myself an ambassador for Islam, a believer in Islam, a follower of Islam and its prophet. So in that capacity, let me begin by apologizing to Anne-Marie for the Bali bombings. I apologize for the role of my religion and me and my people, for the killing of Theo van Gogh, for 7/7. Yes, that was all of us. That was Islam, that was Muslims, that was the Quran. I mean, astonishing claims to make in the very first speech tonight on a day like today, where the Conservative Prime Minister of the United Kingdom is having to come out and point out that these kind of views are anathema. And I believe you're trying to stand for the Labour Party to become an MP in Brighton. If you do, and you make these comments, I'm guessing you'll have the whip withdrawn from you. But then again, UKIP's on the rise. They'll take you, the BNP. They might have something to say about your views. By the way, a factual point, since we heard a lot about the second speaker, about how backward we Muslims all are, on a factual point, you said that Islam was born in Saudi Arabia. Islam was born in 610 AD. Saudi Arabia was born in 1932 AD. So you were only 1,322 years off. Not bad? Not bad start there. Talking of maths, by the way, a man named Al-Khwarizmi, who's one of the greatest mathematicians of all time, a Muslim, worked in the golden age of Islam. He's the guy who came up with not just algebra, but algorithms. Without algorithms, you wouldn't have laptops. Without laptops, Daniel Johnson tonight wouldn't have been able to print out his speech, in which he came to berate us Muslims for holding back the advance and intellectual achievements of the West, which all happened without any contribution from anyone else other than the Judeo-Christian people of Europe. In fact, Daniel David Levering, the author of the Pulitzer Prize-winning historian and author of The Golden Crucible, points out that there would be no Renaissance, there would be no Reformation in Europe without the role played by Ibn Sina and Ibn Rushd and some of the great Muslim theologians, philosophers, scientists in bringing for this being our university. I will leave that to the imagination as to who is our and who is there. I studied here too. Astonishing set of speeches so far making this case tonight. A mixture of just cherry-picked quotes, facts and figures, self-serving, selective, a farrago of distortions, misrepresentations, misinterpretations, misquotations. Daniel talked about my article in the New Statesman, which got me a lot of flack, where I talked about the anti-Semitism that is prevalent in some parts of the Muslim community, which indeed it is. Of course, I didn't say in that piece that it was caused by the religion of Islam. In fact, modern anti-Semitism in the Middle East was imported from, finish the sentence, Christian, Judeo-Christian Europe, where I believe some certain bad things happened to the Jewish people. In fact, Tom Friedman, Jewish American columnist in the New York Times, told me in this very chamber last week that he believed, had Muslims been running Europe in the 1940s, 6 million extra Jews would still be alive today. So I'm not going to take lessons in anti-Semitism from someone who's here to defend the Judeo-Christian values of a continent that murdered 6 million Jews. Moving swiftly on. Yes.
3: Absolutely.
2: Well, I'm about to make that point. No, I'm about to make that point. You're right. I agree with you 110%. That is my point. I don't think Europe is evil or bad. I'm a very proud European. I don't want to judge Europe on the basis. But if we're going to play this gutter game where we pull out the Bali bombing and we pull out examples of anti-Semitism, then of course I'm going to come back and say, well, hold on. I mean, look, let's be very clear. Daniel here was a last-minute replacement for Douglas Murray, who had to pull out. And Douglas and I have a well-documented differences. But to be fair to Douglas, as to be fair to Anne-Marie and to Peter, atheists. Atheists see all religions as evil, violent, threatening. What the problem I have with Daniel's speech is that Daniel comes here to run this robust defense of Christianity, forgetting that his fellow Christians, people who said they were acting in the name of Jesus, gave us the Crusades, the Spanish Inquisition, the anti-Jewish pogroms, European colonialism in Africa and Asia, the Lord's Resistance Army in Uganda, not to mention countless arson and bomb attacks on abortion clinics in the United States of America to this very day. I would like a little bit of humility from Daniel first before he begins lecturing other communities and other faiths on violence, terror, and intolerance.
0: Now, how can you beat that? And that is what we have to do with the right. The right is, look, there are a lot of crazes all over, but the right is in this current time, the right is provably evil. You cannot take food out of the mouths of children and it not be considered evil. You cannot take health care away from people and it not be considered evil. You cannot have the monies necessary, the Medicaid expansion to the Affordable Care Act in Texas, and you purposely write legislation not to use that money. That is evil because you're causing the death of many of your citizens. That's not a bad thing. That's not, either or the other. That is evil. That is implicit murder. So when I look and I say the right is evil, the policy, I just say, look at their policies, look at the known results of what these policies will bring, and there is only one conclusion. They are evil. They talk about the sanctity of life, but at the same time, they do everything that is anathema to life. So what I'm telling our great beautiful progressives out there that are listening to me. Do not fall for this okey-doke about morality. They have none. Do not fall for this value about economic, somehow economic prowess. They don't have it. Do not fall for the crap about fiscal responsibility. The only time our country has done much better from an economic standpoint under the Democratic mantra, meaning the progressive

0: mantra. Our country has always done better fiscally under the Democratic mantra. Do not step back from these statements. Do not step back and allow these folks to snow us. We are the ones that are right. We are the ones that are correct. And we have to lift our chests up, our heads up. And when they speak the BS, you make the point, you say it, and you leave. You don't sit down and argue. You don't have to argue facts. You give them the reality and tell them, if you go look it up, you should be able to at least read at a fifth grade level. We should be tired of having evil folks try to convince us that there is a reason other than evilness that made them elect the imbecile that we have running this country. We cannot allow that, folks. We cannot allow that. And you know something else? People want strength. Yeah. One of the things that they like about Donald Trump is he's pompous. He's pompously wrong, but he's pompous. And there's something about wanting to have somebody that you feel is your defender. We need to actually be defenders. We need to let people know that we are there to have their backs. We need to let people know that we are going to be there no matter what. No matter what. No vamos a estar ahí. We have got to let folks know that they're voting for that which will make things better. They're voting for that which is moral. And as John Carter says, he's no defender. He is a schoolyard bully. Let's remember that. Do not take it at all. And that's why there are some of our folks that say, I can't take these right wingers anymore. And they leave the game. And I tell many, that's what they want you to do. They want you to leave the game. Because if you leave the game, you're not fighting them on morals, on truth, and on values. You can't leave the game. You have to stay in the game. You have to go out there and spread the word. And you can't let the last word be the crap that these people speak, the lies that these people speak, the ignorance that these people speak, because that they are ignorant. And I try to be civil most of the times. But brothers and sisters, we have to get out there and get the job done. This is existential at this point. This is existential. And we are in trouble from bringing down the world's economy, which we have not gotten. The reporting has been terrible. The world is in bad shape.
1: We're waiting for you. My name is Egberto Willis. Love you all. This is Politics and Right. And you know how I end this, baby. I am what? Out.
0: 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As I See It, Class Warfare, the Only Resort to Right-Wing Doom. It's Worth It, How to Talk to Your Right-Wing Relatives, Friends, and Neighbors, and other books written by Egberto Willis.
2: Welcome to Politics Done Right. I am your host, Egberto Willis. This is a progressive program that will take the mystery out of politics. This is the program that will encourage you to make sure government becomes we the people. Whether you are liberal, progressive, conservative, or otherwise, you get to hear your point of view. We are an independent media outlet that, unlike mainstream media beholden to corporations, we only owe allegiance to you. Remember, you can also send me a tweet at EGBERTOWILLIES. That is at Egberto Willis. Let us engage. It is Politics Done Right.
0: 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As I See It, Class Warfare, the Only Resort to Right-Wing Doom.
3: This is Take Two Movie Review. I'm Clinton Johnston. This week, cheat codes. If you missed 2021's Mortal Kombat reboot from Atomic Monster, Broken Road, New Line Cinema, and Warner Brothers, helmed by Australian director Simon McQuarrie,

Coyd, here's the setup. Earth is one of many dimensions, or realms. The Elder Gods have decided to hold an interrealm martial arts championship in which the winner of 10 rounds in a row gets to own the losing realm, or has permission to invade, I'm not sure. Outrealm has won the last 9 rounds against Earthrealm. One remains, the name of the championship is Mortal Kombat. The first movie takes place before round 10 and covers Shang Tsung's plan to win Earth by killing off our champions before the competition even begins, a big cheat that the gods mostly ignore. In Mortal Kombat 2, same production companies and director, different writers, it's now tournament time, and new Outrealm boss Shao Kahn gets a necklace that immediately heals all his wounds, meaning he cannot be killed and thus cannot lose these fights, which are to the death or knockout, or to the decapitation or incapacitation, if you will. So, the governing system seems to be unable to stop a powerful, ruthless tyrant from cheating the contest that regulates the nature of conquest and exploitation. Right. You really should see Mortal Kombat before Mortal Kombat 2, and though you don't have to know the games to like either movie, both movies really are children only a mother could love. They're clearly for fans who want to see their favorite combos and finishing moves brought to live action. Both have line delivery moments that just don't work. It's a tough tone balance between earnestness and camp and gore, but Liu Kang's fight against the reanimated Kung Lao is just worth the whole thing. And Mortal Kombat 2 cares so much for its material, it was hard for a little of it not to rub off on me. And I was a Soul Calibur guy, so they found my cheat code. This has been Take Two Movie Review. I'm Clinton Johnston. Catch up with us at take2moviereview.com and feed us back on our channel on YouTube.

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1: We are airing a previously aired episode of Scholar Circle that aired on June the 5th, 2022. The topic is the trauma that children experience as a result of school shootings, and we find this particularly salient in light of the attacks against the Islamic Center in San Diego.
0: I'm Doug Becker. The United States has an epidemic of gun violence. Mass shootings in the nation are unprecedented in comparison with other advanced industrial democracies. And while the devastation of those killed or wounded in the attacks is obvious, it also creates an epidemic of mental health challenges for those who survived the attacks and those who witnessed them over and over on media. The effects of the trauma will remain with the survivors for their entire lives. On today's show, we will explore the psychological impact of these shootings on the survivors, with a particular attention paid to the children who experience trauma. Our panel today is Carla Vermeulen, Deputy Director of the Institute for Disaster Mental Health and Associate Professor of Psychology at the State University of New York's New Paltz. She is the author of Generation Disaster, Coming of Age Post 9/11, and co-editor of Disaster Mental Health Case Studies, Lessons Learned from Counseling in Chaos. Robin Gerwich is professor at Duke University in the Department of Psychiatry and Behavioral Science, and she is also a senior advisor for the Terrorism and Disaster Program of the National Child Traumatic Stress Network. She is the co-author of Children in Disasters and Trauma-Directed Interaction, an Adaptation to Parent-Child Interaction Therapy for Families with a History of Trauma. And Heather Littleton, Associate Professor of Psychology at the University of Colorado at Colorado Springs and the Research Director at the Lyda Hill Institute for Human Resilience. She is the co-author of PTSD Near and Far, Symptom Networks from 2 to 12 Months After the Virginia Tech Campus Shootings, and Can People Benefit from Acute Stress, Social Support, Psychological Improvement, and Resilience After the Virginia Tech Campus Shootings, as well as numerous publications on sexual violence and a current project on the traumas experienced by the LGBTQI community. Thank you all for joining us. Carla Vermeulen, I will start with you. You've written a book called The Generation Disaster, and our children have been experiencing so much trauma, certainly from 9/11 forward, and we seem to be raising a generation of children that are marked by this trauma. What exactly are some of the impacts of this trauma on this, you know, youngest generation?
2: Thanks, Doug. Basically the premise of Generation Disaster, sort of the concept and the book itself, is really just coming from recognizing, working with college students and just starting to understand the incredible complexity of their lives and the cumulative stress load that they all have been living with from birth, essentially. Like if you think about emerging adults now, so those 18 to 29 years old, they were not even born to very young children at the time of the attacks of 9/11. So a lot of them really don't have conscious memories of the attacks at this point, but it so much kind of shaped the entire environment that they grew up in. And it certainly shaped the parenting that they received because of parents' concerns about terrorism and then the subsequent wars and recession. And then you have climate change and everything else built in there. But in addition to those kind of acute stressors, well, acute and more chronic stressors, some of what I really started recognizing in talking to students, and then I built that out into a national survey for the book, was even though the number of people directly impacted by school shootings is incredibly small as a percentage of the number of students overall, the number of students exposed to gun violence, the kind of rampage shooting like Uvalde, like Columbine, Sandy, all the ones that we can all think of, unfortunately. Very, very few students actually go through those. And any one student experiencing that is one too many. I am not at all downplaying the impact of that. And I think Robin and Heather can get more into the direct impact. But I think it's important to recognize because of the reaction to Columbine, that started implementing lockdown drills and other school security measures that certainly were not part of my experience growing up. We had fire drills, but you know, we were not made to think that there was an active shooter coming trying to murder us. And so the students that I've interviewed and then national sample that I interviewed as well, really reflected a great amount of anxiety about becoming a victim of school shootings, even though the likelihood of that actually happening really was very small. So I think recognizing this, you know, we talk about sort of the ripple effect, you know, there are the victims, there are the survivors, there are their family members, there are their communities, but that ripple extends to every child who has grown up in America post-Columbine, I would argue.
0: When we think of the questions of the survivors of trauma, you think of those who might have been in the building. But we see these stories constantly. And Robin Gerwich, I remember on 9/11, and started asking whether or not we as a nation, or perhaps even we as a world, were suffering from PTSD, because they just kept showing, not only kept showing the buildings coming down, but had a constant camera on the smoking hole where the buildings used to remain. What kind of effect does that have on viewers?
3: That has been a question that we've started to look at a little bit more and more. We are now able, because of technology, we watch things unfold live, right? So there's not an event that's happening anywhere in the world, from Uvalde to Ukraine, that we are not watching it live. And so children are also watching this live, and things are shown that are not edited. And what we find is that for very young children, they should not be watching this at all. Think about, for example, 9/11, with very little ones, you know, preschoolers, they didn't think there were any buildings left, because the idea of instant replay is not something that makes sense to them. And as you said, they kept showing it over and over and over again. As children get older, we certainly do know that there's a correlation between how much you watch of an event and your stress reactions. So the bottom line is, how do we make sure that we as adults, as caregivers, help and understand what are they watching on social media? What are they watching on television? How do they understand what they see? Sit down with them and talk about it, so they do have a better understanding. Because what we see is, the more we watch, no matter where you are, whether you were right there, certainly higher risk if you were right in that community, but you could be, you know, states away and still have some of those reactions if you're spending most of all or all of your time watching this kind of coverage.
0: Heather Littleton, you direct an Institute for Human Resilience. I guess one obvious question that I have is, exactly how resilient are we in wrestling with this kind of trauma that we've all been experiencing?
4: I mean, I think that's really what's remarkable, is that even in the face of incredible traumas like mass shootings, the vast majority of people are resilient. And if we look at trajectories among most types of trauma, we see 70, 80, 90% of people demonstrate resilience, as if we define it as not experiencing significant and persistent distress. Now, we talk about different ways to define resilience, but the reality is that most people are resilient. And, you know, the publication that you noted that maybe we'll get into later is that sometimes traumatic events for some folks can even be opportunities for growth and improvements in their functioning if, you know, the right conditions are present, as far as community and social resources being there to support them in their recovery from the experience.
0: Absolutely. Robin Gerwich, she had a thought on that as well.
3: I totally agree with Heather. And yet we hear, oh, children are resilient, children are resilient. And I just want to make sure we understand that generally most children are resilient because we do something about it. right? So just because they're resilient doesn't mean we just are hands off. They're resilient because they are connected with the support system. They are resilient because they have positive individuals in their lives that they can turn to restore a sense of safety and security. They are resilient because we help them connect with positive coping strategies. So yes, children may be resilient more often than not, which is the good news, but that doesn't mean we don't do something. We have to make sure that we do something. I think that's critical.
0: If I may follow up then, when you talk about doing something, I kind of think of that as two different levels. I mean, one is obviously the need for individual interventions, you know, different types of therapy. The other is kind of at the social level or perhaps at the political level. Do those operate, you know, together or hand in glove, or is it really more about individual interventions?
3: Well, you know, just as most people are resilient and we do something to encourage that, the majority of individuals don't need to have their own personal psychologist either. So most individuals aren't going to need intensive therapy. But again, that doesn't mean we don't provide psychological first aid or other kind of universal approaches. To the other point you made, I think it is so important. I mean, recently, December 2021, the Surgeon General came out with his advisory on the crisis that we are facing about youth mental health, and basically recognized that it's all the systems that you named. It's the family. It is the education system. It is the justice system. It is the community. It is the faith-based services and cultural services. It is, I'm leaving many out, I'm sure, but it's every type of agency that touches the lives of youth have to be involved to make sure that we are attending to truly a crisis point, because it's not only the increase in these shootings that have happened fast and furious lately, but that's coming on top of 2.5 years of a pandemic, that is on top of a rise in hate and racism, a rise in anti-Semitism. I mean, I love Kelly Clarkson, but she got it wrong. What doesn't kill us does not make us stronger. Trauma upon trauma upon stress is risk. So I think it's everybody needs to be a part of the solution.
0: You're listening to Scholar Circle, scholarcircle.org. We're discussing the psychological impacts of the traumas of school shootings, other types of shootings, and generally trauma that we're experiencing in the nation with Carla Vermeulen of SUNY New Paltz, with Robin Gerwich of Duke University, and Heather Littleton of the University of Colorado at Colorado Springs. Carla, you had some thoughts on this as well.
2: Yes, I just wanted to add to all of the stressors Robin was just discussing, to also put in there young people's incredible existential anxiety about climate change, which, you know, for older people, it's, you know, many of us are deeply concerned about it as well. But for young people, they literally don't know if they're going to have a future. I've had students and people I've surveyed express that they're not going to have children because they don't think it's fair to bring children into this world. So it's just another of those kind of underlying, you know, that they exist on a wobbly foundation to begin with, I think. And then you have these acute issues like the fear of the mass shootings. And it's not just school shootings. I mean, young people have been targeted in movie theaters and concerts, and just that sense that they just don't feel safe. And then they get accused of being fragile or weak or not resilient. I think it's amazing that they are functioning at all. And many of them are thriving and really, you know, being incredible activists, whether it's gun violence, climate issues, et cetera. So I wish we'd give them a lot more credit just for surviving and continuing to go on than we tend to.
0: Absolutely. Heather Littleton, your thoughts?
4: Yeah, exactly. I was just going to add, you know, that's really how our institute thinks about resilience. It's not necessarily an absence of distress, but it's the ability to continue to function adaptively, even in the face of significant stressors or distress. That's why I kind of mentioned earlier, well, if define resilience this way, it's this percentage, but really resilience is not necessarily an absence of distress, but an ability to keep functioning, to keep adaptively self-regulating and using resources, social, environmental resources to do well, you know, despite experiencing significant stress. And as Dr. Vermillion said, this is kind of reality for a lot of kids and young people today.
0: And Carla Vermillion, I was thinking broadly about what this generation of college students, the so-called Generation Z, so much of my understanding of generations is, you know, driven in social psychology, and then the notion that generations tend to be marked by a trauma, the boomer generation marked by the trauma of Vietnam, you know, millennials being marked by the trauma of 9/11. And thinking of this generation, the trauma of the school shootings, of constantly going through active, you know, shooter drills, and we've added numerous others, including things like climate change. What can we expect would mark broadly the generation, you know, coping with this? When I think of ways in which like post-trauma stress manifests itself socially, politically, you know, as well as interactively, what are some of the markers of this trauma on this generation?
2: Well, we certainly are seeing remarkably high levels of depression and anxiety among young people from, really childhood, certainly adolescents, very strong spike there, young adults, emerging adults as well, for sure. And I think for every, kind of going back to what Heather was saying, you know, for every person who has a clinical diagnosis of clinical depression or anxiety, there are probably 100 more who are suffering to some degree. They're just, you know, not at that extreme level. So those rates are very high. There's a lot of debate, you know, it's really hard to compare different generations because we just don't have consistent assessments to really look, when Gen X, my generation, when we were emerging adults, what those levels were. So I think we will have that data moving forward now that there's so much more attention to these issues. But I think one of the things that's kind of a positive-ish, I would say, is that there's so much less stigma around mental health issues for these younger generations. And so partly I think we're seeing these higher rates just because people are seeking help when otherwise they would have suffered in silence. But I am amazed at how open young people are. I've just seen that change even in the 10 or 12 years that I've been teaching. I will have students just say to me, I'm sorry, I have to leave class a couple of minutes early because I have to get to my therapy appointment. Like, my generation, we wouldn't have mentioned that, I'm pretty sure. And they're so supportive of each other. And, you know, as much as we can get into the ills of social media in terms of negative consequences for mental health, many young people are also using it as a real tool for advocacy, for destigmatization.

0: organization. So I'm not sure I'm answering the question exactly, but it goes back to what I was saying before. Like, yes, many of them are struggling, absolutely. They are not suffering in silence, which I think is real plus, and there is much better treatment available. So that is good. But again, just how much they are there for each other. Like, I really see that openness among my students in particular. They'll be very supportive. If they know someone's having a bad day, they will love bomb them and, try and take care of them. So I think that is great. The flip side to that is that there is a lot of mistrust and resentment towards older generations who they blame for a lot of what they are dealing with now, particularly climate change, gun policies, economic issues, all of that kind of stuff. But I really have tremendous respect and hope for, I think they're going to be okay. I think the majority of them are going to be okay. Some of them are not. Absolutely. Some of them really are, really in serious distress. And we see that with very high suicide rates, unfortunately.
1: By the way, you raised some really, interesting points. I would add to that the pandemic and the way in which they've come to grips, both blaming the older generation for not doing more, to try to deal with the pandemic. But I will just simply report, two of my own experiences, as a professor at the University of Southern California. I've noticed two things. You're absolutely correct. They will tell you about their mental health challenges. It's taken me a little bit of time to get used to that and think about what accommodation means, for that extensions on deadlines, et cetera. But on the positive notes, they leave little affirmations on bulletin boards all over the place. I love this. You look on, it's you're good today. They're just little, those little affirmations. I
0: That's
1: think it's just a
0: adorable.
1: wonderful month. Yeah, no,
0: Maybe I'll
1: absolutely. Robin, you
0: start.
1: wanted to respond.
2: Yeah, I think even if we look at younger children, so elementary, even preschool through high school, we're seeing the impact of the pandemic and then what's happening now. And I totally agree with you, Carla. Our generation doesn't think a lot about climate change, but even young children are concerned about climate change. So as adults, we need to follow their lead in that respect, because that is going to create a lack of communication if we don't even listen to what they're saying. Hey, this is bothering me. But we're also seeing fewer and fewer resources for mental health. That's one of the things that's sadly come out. On the positive, I call it my pandemic keep. My COVID keep is the ability to use telehealth. I do quite a bit of consultation around the country, and I used to do it by phone. No more. I have it Zoom, so we can see each other and talk. And telehealth has made it mental health services available to not have access to services because I just can't get there. That being said, I'm a little worried about coverage, insurance, or even Medicaid coverage for these services going forward. And I think we need to advocate that this can be a truly a COVID keep, that is something that students can continue to access. And I think we need to also do a much better job providing our educators with tools that they can have to support the students in their classrooms' mental health without having to take away time from what they're teaching. Can we look at their programs out there that are universal programs that can help students develop positive coping strategies to help build positive relationships, which are key? So, can we do a better job in that respect? I mean, I probably shouldn't say this as a psychologist, so that everybody doesn't need one of me, right? I would love to be out of a job because mental health has been taken care of. And this shouldn't be, I mean, politics, I think, is getting in the way of us moving forward. If we're the virus really didn't care what your view was,

0: It didn't care if you were red or blue or purple. It was coming for you anyway. Same with climate change, same with gun reform. I mean, we've got to do something. And I think that, to Carla's point, I think young people are saying, what are you doing with the world, right?
1: And Heather Littleton, I know for some of my own students, the challenge they had was they would come in, tell me something, you know, that challenge. And my recommendation is always the same, which is, I mean, I'll listen if you'd like me to listen, but you need to speak with one of our therapists. That's not my area of specialty. And they reported back that it just took an awfully long time to get an appointment. And there's also huge issues with healthcare, you know, with health insurance, I should say. I guess the question I have for you is, how much is the trauma exacerbated by just lack of access to the treatment when necessary?
2: Yeah, I think that's a great point. So, you know, a lot of my work with mass shootings concerns Virginia Tech campus shooting. And I think that's a great example, because right at the time it occurred in 2007, it was, you know, the worst mass shooting we had seen in the United States. There was just this huge first media presence that descended upon Blacksburg, Virginia, this tiny little rural town in Virginia, but also an outpouring of mental health and other support for the community. And, you know, there was, you know, therapists providing free hour of services and so on and so forth. But what mental health providers in the region reported was, it was really about a year after the shooting when they saw that spike in demand for mental health services. So once all of that outpouring of support had evaporated, and we had many folks who were able to successfully be resilient and respond to that shooting, but a group of folks who weren't able to and are sort of recognizing, wow, I'm not getting better, I'm still struggling, then that mental health support wasn't really available. And I think, you know, if we applied that to the pandemic, we're kind of probably in the same situation. Everyone was sort of keeping on, trying to hold it together. And now here we see, right, it's 2.5 years into it, and now people are recognizing, wow, I'm really struggling. And now we see mental health providers being completely overwhelmed, and they just can't keep up with the demand. And I think that's a reality after most of these sort of mass shootings or other types of disasters, where right away we see this huge outpouring of support, but then the folks who really need it are going to need it down the line. And that's when the support is really not available. And the support structures that are in place in that community just aren't equipped to handle that huge spike in demand.
1: And Robin Gerwich, the response?
0: Yeah, I totally agree. We need to make sure we have services long after the cameras are gone and for a long time to come. Because if we look at the data after these mass shootings and we look at students, what we see, at least on the, the shootings, not college, but in high schools and middle schools and elementary schools, is over time, there's a higher risk for absenteeism. There's a higher risk for repeating grades, for dropouts. And then as they move forward, if that's what's happened, those carry their own risks for ability to have and maintain employment. So the trajectory, if we do nothing, is not a positive one. We have to make sure that those services, as Heather so eloquently said, are there for the mid-range and the long term. I mean, I started this work in 95 with the Oklahoma City bombing. And there are still individuals that this many years later are saying, you know what, I realize that some of the issues from 1995 are impacting me in 2022. And we have to make sure that services are available. Same with individuals from 9/11, with Sandy Hook, with Columbine. we have to make sure that we are having services for anyone, and we have to think about it. We have to, when individuals come in, we need to consider in intake information, history of trauma. Because some people think, oh, well, you know, Virginia Tech was so long ago, surely that can't be an issue. And yet we know it can be.
1: And with that, we will take a break. When we return, we're going to discuss what should be done. What kinds of responses can we outline as a society, as well as for individuals in dealing with the trauma of these school shootings?

0: We are airing a previously aired episode of Scholar Circle that aired on June the 5th, 2022. The topic is the trauma that children experience as a result of school shootings, and we find this particularly salient in light of the attacks against the Islamic Center in San Diego. Welcome back to Scholar Circle, scholarcircle.org. I'm Doug Becker. On today's show, we are exploring the traumas experienced as a result of the school shootings from those on site of the shootings, as well as broadly throughout society, with a particular interest, particular emphasis on the impact they're having on children. Our panel today is Carla Vermeulen, Deputy Director of the Institute of Disaster Mental Health and an Associate Professor of Psychology at SUNY New Paltz. Robin Gerwich, Professor at Duke University in the Department of Psychiatry and Behavioral Science and a Senior Advisor for the Terrorism and Disaster Program of the National Child Traumatic Stress Network. And Heather Littleton, Associate Professor of Psychology at the University of Colorado at Colorado Springs and Research Director at the Lyda Hill Institute for Human Resilience. Carla Vermeulen, I will start with you on this one. I know there's this overwhelming sense, particularly since the Uvalde shootings, that, you know, from a political, from a social perspective, I think it best be summed up as do something. You need to do something. Ideally, what would that something be?
1: Oh boy, that's a big question, Doug. I will do my best on this. And I suppose I should make it clear these are my views and opinions. I'm not representing my organization with this. Let's get some actual action on gun control. I mean, it is so evident. People can say it's a mental health issue. Well, yes, obviously there's a component there. There's a component of particularly the young men who have been the perpetrators of so many of these acts being isolated and feeling, you know, often being bullied. And I recently heard them described as ghost boys, which I thought was such a perfect term for it. Just that kind of sense of, you know, not having that sense of connection or community. And then that now combined with online rhetoric and extremism getting driven and then trying to one up each other in these absolutely abhorrent ways. But there are people in those situations in other nations as well. And the fact that they have much more limited access to high-powered weaponry at the age of 18 certainly is very evident in the different rates of gun violence. Now, that doesn't mean that there aren't people who do, you know, vehicular assaults or with a blade, you know, knife attack or something like that, but just the capacity to do harm is just so vastly, vastly different than if someone can buy a military grade high powered weapon. So, I mean, to me, that is the obvious first thing. And the fact that you know, Columbine wasn't enough to change that Sandy Hook wasn't enough to change it. And now here we are again with little children. We're talking a little bit about media exposure before. You know, I've seen a couple of people suggesting recently that they should release the pictures of the murdered children, and maybe that would actually drive it home for people how, you know, how brutal these weapons are. I don't agree with that necessarily, or really at all, but maybe some.

0: significant history of violence and stalking. So the Virginia Tech shooter had a history of stalking young women, and his first victim was a young woman who he stalked. The Uvalde shooter had a history of violence against his mother, and to the point where he left that home. And we can think of other shooters that, you know, if we, in concert with making it more difficult for people to get these weapons, particularly people who have committed acts of intimate and sexual violence and stalking, not just against their spouse, but against dating partners or even strangers. I think that would be another really important step. I think if we really looked at other countries, I was just talking to Dr. Greta Deeb, and she said, you know, Norway, there's high rates of gun ownership. Now they don't have access to these sorts of assault rifles, but you know, there has to be a difference there. And I wonder if that might be one of the big differences where, yes, lots of people own guns, but if you commit the sort of violence, it's taken more seriously and you don't have access to those weapons.
1: I had that little time. I want to follow this one up. What you're describing is what, you know, socially, politically, we call the so-called red flag laws that might limit access to weapons on, you know, on the basis of some past behavior. Isn't there a concern, if the emphasis is on a red flag law, that it actually would create a pretty strong disincentive for individuals to report their own, you know, mental health challenges, that if they think they're going to face some sort of discrimination as a result of coming forward and saying, I've got these issues that I need to work through, that might dissuade them from actually getting help?
0: I guess I don't really know the research in that area. I was thinking more on the lines of people who've committed acts of violence. And for example, if we look at things like domestic violence homicides, if we look at states where there are more restrictions on gun ownership for people who have, you know, been convicted of domestic violence offenses, we find lower rates of domestic violence homicides. And so I think the impacts of, you know, really taking seriously these sorts of acts of violence and providing consequences for committing those acts of violence keeps people safe, not just from mass shooting events, but other forms of gun violence.
1: Robin Gerwitz, your thoughts on this as well.
2: And I think to follow up on your question, to help recognize that, just because I hear families say, my child has a diagnosis of X, is he going to grow up to be a school shooter? And the reality is, just because you are seeking mental health care does not equate with having, you know, going out and committing mass violence. So we really do need to take a look at what are some of the contributing factors around when that happens, because we don't want to have what you were talking about is, oh my gosh, if I go get help for X, I'm going to be labeled. I'm going to be, you know, sort of that scarlet letter. And so I think we need to do a better job in terms of public health messaging about the importance of mental health care so that we can do better and begin to reduce the trends of anxiety, depression, suicidal ideation, and other things. And, you know, I'm going to deviate just a little bit where we were talking about mass violence. One of the things that we know with mass violence is we also have to think about traumatic grief. And so it's not just, oh my gosh, they're dealing with the trauma. They're also dealing with the grief. And that combination of trauma and grief can be incredibly difficult. So how do we help unpack that? And if we really are looking, how do we look at intergenerational trauma? How do we look at marginalized populations? How do we look at high risk groups? COVID, my goodness gracious, in this country, we have lost over 1 million people. Children, over 200,000 children have lost a primary parent or caregiver. If that doesn't point us to traumatic grief, and it's hitting our communities of color, our LGBTQ communities, are low income communities at a much higher rate. And those are also communities

0: communities that have a higher exposure to violence and racism and hate crimes. So again, it would be wonderful if we could silo things. That would make it really easy. I'm just going to look at this silo and this, but it truly is, you know, that Venn diagram of overlapping circles. And we have to take a broader look as we approach these issues.
1: Yes, Carla, you had a response as well.
2: Yeah, and building on that, I would just add, I mean, Uvalde in particular, I hope that's going to make people take a close look at how much money is being spent on providing law enforcement and policing in schools as opposed to mental health counseling in schools and positive programming to might actually, you know, catch some of these at-risk youth and actually provide the services that they need before they reach that state.
1: And to follow up, Carla, what was kind of motivating this question for me in speaking of what Robin was calling siloing, the public debate we're having on this is it about guns or is it about mental health? Which does a couple of things. First of all, my obvious response is, well, you know, why not both? The idea that it's one versus the other. But secondly, really emphasizing a stigmatization of those with mental health. What kind of risk is that debate having at ensuring that we really are siloing mental health rather than seeing it, you know, much more interconnected and creating stigmas attached to those who, you know, will suffer from mental health issues to such a degree that it really is going to do much more damage than help?
2: Again, that's a very complex question. It's to me like that guns versus mental health debate is just, it's so fictional. It is so political in nature. And it's the people who want to maintain gun access saying, well, no, it's only the crazy people, you know, for apologies for using that word, which I know is not acceptable, but that's, you know, that's the way that group is using it. I think this goes back to what I said before. I mean, if we, you know, we can certainly look at other examples of other places where there's the exact same rates of mental health issues, but not the same rates of gun violence. And I think part of this goes also touches on how the media frames these events, what is the narrative that gets disseminated around them. And it also all ties in just to that availability heuristic, like when these events occur, they get so much public attention, as they should. I mean, we want to understand not only what happened, but why it happened. What could have motivated someone to do this? How could authorities have missed the red flags? You know, all of those issues. But then that means because we get so much exposure to these events, it really distorts our perception of how likely they are, and it also skews the narrative around them. The same thing happens, like I'm thinking about, you know, I live in New York, 100 miles north of New York City, but we've had a couple of incidents recently where someone with serious mental health issues has killed someone on the subway. And in those cases, the narrative becomes, you know, crazy person commits violent act, without recognizing that the vast majority of people who do struggle with mental health issues are much more at risk of being victimized than of victimizing others. But I think it's part of what it comes down to is that tendency to lump all mental illness into one category, as opposed to really breaking it down to where, yes, maybe, you know, some tiny percentage of people with mental illness might be prone to violence, but that is definitely not the main picture. And I think we just still somehow don't understand that. And again, maybe this is a generational difference. Maybe the older people understand it or don't understand it, but the younger ones do. So maybe we'll start to see a shift in that area.
1: And you're listening to Scholar Circle, scholarcircle.org. We're discussing the psychological impact of school shootings and other traumas on populations, particularly younger populations, and with Carla Vermeulen of SUNY New Paltz, with Robin Gerwich of Duke University, and Heather Littleton of the University of Colorado at Colorado Springs. Robin Gerwich, your response.
0: You know, I'm thinking as we think about the number of individuals who have experienced trauma, whether it's from these horrific mass violent events, you know, we've had so many in such a short period between Buffalo, between Uvalde, the church shooting, now Tulsa on top of that. But just trauma of any kind, the positive is we have come a long way in terms of of treatment. There are exceptional treatments with lots of science and evidence behind them for children through adults. And I'm talking really littles, nonverbal kids, all the way through geriatric populations. We've come a long way. So as we think about providing more mental health, I think part of that has to be making sure that those providing mental health care are actually trained to provide evidence-based practices so that the individuals actually have the do get better. So whether it is recovering from a trauma or healing from grief, or that combination, to make sure they have those services available, and to think about, going back to what Heather said earlier, we know that there are effective interventions at all stages, from psychological first aid, from the moments after, to that midpoint, to the longer term. We have, you know, I feel like the $6 million man, we have the technology, we can build it. We just have to make sure that not only do we build out the systems across the board, but we also support the use of these systems.
1: And Heather Littleton, this seems like a wonderful opportunity. Speaking of successful interventions, your Institute for Human Resilience has actually, you know, had some pretty positive outcomes with certain types of treatments. What are some of the trends on those treatments? What generally are some of the better practices in trying to address these issues?
3: Yeah, so our institute really focuses on the idea of more low intensity interventions, technology facilititated interventions, sort of this theme of not everyone needs a therapist, right? Not everyone needs those more intensive one-on-one interventions. And not everyone necessarily has the ability or the desire to access those interventions due to a number of barriers, as well as the stigma associated with seeking such care. So for example, one intervention that we have rolled out during the pandemic is our GRIT coaching, which trains individuals in the community to be leaders and providing support to others during the pandemic. We also have My Trauma Resilience and My Trauma Recovery, which are both online interventions designed to be delivered immediately after a trauma, and they've been delivered across trauma types to really help individuals engage in natural recovery behaviors, promote their self-efficacy and effective coping following trauma.
1: And to follow up, you have a piece on people benefiting from acute stress. Is the emphasis there, because I see part of this is about social support, the emphasis really on some form of, I guess in the past we might call it group therapy, but at least, you know, some form of, you know, interactions with colleagues, with friends, with, you know, support network that's close to those who are suffering from these mental health challenges?
3: So that particular paper was really focused not on interventions, but on this idea that after mass traumas, whether that's a shooting, a terrorist attack, a disaster, that we see this sort of community, that the community is at first affected by the trauma, but we also see a lot of increase in community solidarity, in collective mourning, in mutual support. And in that paper, we were looking at college women who were directly exposed to the Virginia Tech campus shooting. And we had information about how they were doing prior to the shooting, because they were in an unrelated study, as well as after the shooting. And we found that unexpectedly, there was a subgroup of students who actually were sort of doing not so well prior to the shooting, but actually had an improvement in their functioning by 1 year post-shooting. And those students reported increases in perceived social support after the shooting, as well as that they gained interpersonal resources in the immediate aftermath of the shooting. So it seemed like for some folks, sort of that increase of community solidarity, that increased availability of support, they were really able to benefit from that and utilize that to improve their own, psychological distress that they were experiencing. These were a lot of first-year college students, so my hypothesis is were folks maybe struggling a bit with the adjustment to college. Then in their first year, this horrible mass shooting happened. But that really changed the environment at their campus in a way that benefited their well-being ultimately, sort of in the longer term. So that was something that really hadn't been documented before, because most research on trajectories had started right after the trauma. It's just sort of fortuitous, for lack of a better term, that we happened to be conducting the study prior to this mass trauma event occurring. Mm-hmm. But yes, that's kind of what a lot of interventions are really trying to do, to help not just make individuals embedded in communities resilient, but make the communities more resilient. So the GRIT coaching program is really designed like, hey, let's talk about ways to make this community more resilient that's facing the significant stressor.
1: Kind of a forge in a common experience and finding a support network, as well as a circle, of friends, which, since you're focusing on college age students and, and that study makes sense, because that's actually one of the complaints I hear all the time from my own students, is especially in the pandemic. But I mean, it's hard to find your community. It's hard to find your group of friends. And so out of this trauma, we all have a shared experience. So perhaps it just reminds us of our need for social interaction and social connection as well. Robin Gerwich, you had some thoughts on this as well.
0: Yes. I think if we look at the research across the ages, and my experience is mostly with school age children and younger, that social connectedness is probably one of the most important factors out there. So thinking about children that are involved in activities with peers, that have supportive adults, that are involved in extracurriculars, not totally overscheduled, but that can be one of the biggest factors that leads to more likelihood of positive self-esteem and well-being, which are other factors that can help. But that social connectedness, COVID did a number on that, right? So we are all trying to reconnect and find new ways to maintain connections. But I think again, what are we doing in communities at all levels? How does education, how does our faith and culture communities, how do our communities that are for high-risk youth, the foster care system, the court systems, how are they supporting children? Because if we can at least give kids that connectedness, we are one step closer to making sure that when bad things happen, they have a greater chance of being resilient. So, and to piggyback on what Carla said, honestly, if they're feeling that connectedness, then perhaps they are going to seek out those services, and they won't see the world as, it doesn't matter what I do, it's not going to change things.
1: And sort of last question for you, Carlos, well, I think that you have some thoughts, but I also think of this as the way in which these students have engaged in political activism. I think of the Marjorie Stoneman Douglas students in the March for Our Lives as an example. And you mentioned with climate change, obviously there's been quite a bit of activism on that level. I guess one of the lessons is activism is not just good for social policy, it's also really good for mental health.
2: Yeah, absolutely. I mean, it gives, this generation has such a sense of a lack of control over so many aspects of their lives. And that is an excellent way to reclaim some of that power, to have that sense of agency. I think, encouraging that is really great. I'm also a really big fan, just very briefly, of peer support networks. I oversee a project on our campus called the Student Psychological Resilience Project that is basically a group of student advocates who are just out there doing some programming, doing some workshops, doing some fun stuff, doing Instagram posts. And they're basically talking about college is hard, being a young person is hard. They're very open about their own mental health struggles and histories. And so it's really kind of a great way to sort of normalize that help seeking, very much with them being totally trained that they are not counselors, but knowing how to, you know, refer people to the higher level of care when it's needed. But as we talked about before, there just is not adequate services available at our psychological counseling center. So this might actually be, you know, a bit of a force multiplier to at least deal with some of the lower level stressors, normalize that, give people some coping skills. So hopefully they don't escalate to needing the more targeted interventions.
1: So ultimately, I guess the lesson from all of this is that we need to do something. The something is to make connections with others who can be a part of a support network that can help us out. Do not suffer in silence, but instead seek one another out, because it's not only great for public policy to engage in activism, to engage in those connections, it's also great for your own mental health. We've been discussing the psychological impacts of the traumas of the mass shootings, in particular the school shootings, and in particular as well, not just on the children who are there at the schools, but broadly within society as we experience these through media, you know, through video, you know, through conversations, you know, through discourses, and what can be done to try to address some of the impacts, the psychological impacts of these traumas. Our panel today, our guests today, have been Carla Vermeulen, Deputy Director of the Institute for Disaster Mental Health and Associate Professor of Psychology at SUNY New Paltz. She's the author of Generation Disaster, Coming of Age Post 9/11, and the co-editor of Disaster Mental Health Cases, Lessons Learned from Counseling and Chaos. Robin Gerwich is professor at Duke University in the Department of Psychiatry and Behavioral Science, and also a senior advisor for the Terrorism and Disaster Program of the National Child Traumatic Stress Network. She is a co-author of Children in Disasters and Trauma-Directed Interaction and Adaptation to Parent-Child Interaction Therapy for Families with a History of Trauma. And Heather Littleton, Associate Professor of Psychology at the University of Colorado at Colorado Springs and Research Director at the Lyda Hill Institute for Human Resilience. She's the co-author of PTSD Near and Far, Symptom Networks from 2 to 12 Months After the Virginia Tech Campus Shootings, and Can People Benefit from Acute Stress? Social Support, Psychological Improvement, and Resilience After the Virginia Tech Campus Shootings. And she's also done working quite a bit on issues of sexual violence, a new project on LGBTQI communities. Thank you all very much for joining us. I'd like to give a special thanks to the Scholar Circle team, Maria Armudian, the host and anchor, Ankine Agassian and Melissa Chiprin, managing producers, Sud Dongri, webmaster and production assistant. All Scholar Circle shows are archived on scholarcircle.org. 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On behalf of the Scholar Circle team, I am Doug Becker. Thank you for listening.

I'm Rick Smith, and this is Labor History in 2. On this day in labor history, the year was 1824. That day was the first time when women workers in the United States left their jobs and walked out on strike. It happened at the Slater Mill, part of New England's rapidly growing textile industry. The textile mill had been built in 1793, the first of its kind in the United States. Soon, other mills were built in the area. In the early 1820s, new water power looms transformed the industry, bringing machines into the process of making cloth. The mill owners hired women to work on the looms. This was because the mill could pay young women less than men. Then the Slater owner decided to cut women's pay by 25%. At the same time, the mill expanded the workday by 1 hour for all workers. 102 women walked off the job and into history. They were joined by men and children workers from the mill. Other local community members and farmers supported the strike. Many in the area resented the mill and its dominance of the local landscape and economy. Soon the Pawtucket strike spread to 8 mills. The strike lasted for 1 week, and then the mill owners agreed to compromise with the workers over wages. Women workers had shown their power. 10 years later, hundreds of women textile workers in Lowell, Massachusetts, followed as they went out on strike. Today, Slater Mill is a museum. In 2014, the site hosted exhibits called The Mother of All Strikes, commemorating the women of Pawtucket and the role of women in the labor movement.

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1: It's time for another edition of Only in Monroe. I'm your guest, host, Stephen Colbert. Longtime viewers of Only in Monroe may remember that back in July of 2015, I filled in for the usual hosts, Michelle Bauman and Kehlani Rayrafko-Wilson. Still not sure how many people that is. Since I was last here in Monroe, Michigan, I spent 11 years as the primary host of The Late Show with Stephen Colbert on CBS, which came to an end last night. It's been an excruciating 23 hours without being on TV, so I am grateful to be able to be here on Monroe Community Media before.
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3: I do not.
4: Close up, Lonnie. Close up on your beautiful wife.
3: No.
2: Extreme close up.
3: No. Zoom edition.
4: All right. Everyone's got long weekenditis.
2: Yep.
4: So let's review, Chris. So Stephen Colbert, he did a violent video of him throwing Colbert in a dumpster something. We're bombing around.
2: Donald Trump did that.
4: What else, Jody? What else? Sorry, this is my it's my review. It's Tuesday, isn't it?
3: There's peace in Iran. Wait,
4: yes,
3: no,
4: we're bombing. We're rebombing Iran in the middle of the
3: peace deal.
4: That was the military that we already destroyed in Iran, but we're rebombing them while Trump said the Iran peace deal is 95% done. He's not good with the math, is
3: no.
4: he?
3: No.
4: He fell asleep at Arlington National Cemetery during the and then he made an inappropriate joke, as you would think he would. Oh, he joked about, you might want to get the laugh track ready, Sean. He joked about not many people named Donald are buried here.
3: What?
2: I don't get it.
3: What does that mean?
4: I don't know. He's a draft dodger. I don't know. He was reading off the names of these not many Donalds. Okay, and also he's going today for his, fifth annual or third annual?
3: I believe it's his third annual.
2: In the last 13 months.
3: Yes.
4: Okay. I don't think annual means what he thinks it means.
2: Yeah. That tells me there's a problem.
4: Yes. Did you see my post yesterday? I ran into Moby. I got back from San Francisco and I was hiking with Bonnie
2: Clyde.
4: Did
2: you share
4: Clyde.
2: A steak?
4: Huh?
2: Did you share a steak with him?
3: No, he doesn't eat steak.
4: He is a vegan and
2: really?
4: An animal lover.
2: I didn't know.
4: I think he just stops to talk to Bonnie and Clyde and just then he's forced into talking to me.
2: Okay.
3: Yeah.
4: But I called him my neighborhood Gandhi because you know what? He gave me a little hope, Jody. He was petting Bonnie and Clyde and I was like, do you believe this show we're living through? And he goes, yeah, but it's a beautiful day. We have dogs and he's old and sick and he's going to die soon. I was like, thank you, Moby. Thank you.
2: That's actually kind of my attitude, but you never call me Gandhi.
4: But Moby said it, and Moby makes the rules.
2: You always say, you're not angry enough.
4: I was like, suddenly I walked away with a little pep in my step. Thank you, neighbor.
2: And then you run into Joel Stein, and he brings you right back.
3: Right back down to earth. Yes, absolutely.
4: Total cynic.
3: Absolutely.
4: That guy. Buzzkill. I can't even cover. State senator got pepper sprayed.
2: That's a U.S. senator that got pepper sprayed.
4: Yeah, it was
2: sprayed.
4: Andy Kim.
3: Yeah,
4: who was
3: US
4: the one that
3: senator,
4: physically cleaned up the Capitol when he was a congressman. Ugh, on January 6th. Oh, Kid Rock would deliver the Pentagon's Memorial Day message because, of course, he did.
2: Because why not?
3: We are just.
2: Did he serve? I don't think he served.
4: No, don't be ridiculous. Yeah, this is. Can I just say, my father and everybody else that served in World War II was rolling in their graves in Arlington.
2: Be careful with your elbow. You've been
3: doing that.
4: They're a little bony. I apologize. Clackety clack. Kid Rock delivered the official Department of Defense's Memorial Day speech.
2: Why not?
4: He stood behind a Pentagon podium with sunglasses, a zip-up hoodie, and a large chain because he's a douchetastic.
3: Oh, so classy.
4: Douchetastic, as you know. And he said, keep on Kid Rocking in the free world. God bless you all. That he can't even... He steals... Sweet Home Alabama. That's Neil Young's song, Rockin' in the Free World. That's what he said to the troop. Keep on kid rocking. Oh, God, he can't even...
2: I'm sure that's something he says at every concert, and he just brought it to the pen.
4: Yeah, well, Neil Young
3: is super classy.
4: Would like a word.
3: Yeah.
4: Yeah, right? Okay. I'm sorry. This would be the Memorial Day. Because, you know, holiday ones are my favorite statements from the bassinet. Oh, I'm sorry.
2: Yeah, you didn't.
4: Yeah, we're always a laughing stock, but that's fine. Now. I forgot about that.
3: The parade is my favorite part.
4: So festive. I laugh at all the Democrats. Oh, that's his new thing.
3: Nobody knew the word dumb had a B in it.
4: Yeah. He's so dumb he doesn't know. He literally said, no one knows there's a B in the end of dumb.
3: Yeah, we do.
4: Yes, we do, dummy.
2: Dumb bee.
4: Okay. Yes, this is lovely. Holiday messages. I laugh at all the Democrats, rhinos, and fools who know nothing about the potential deal I'm making with Iran. It's more, once again, a pastiche of notions,
3: yes,
4: isn't it? It's
3: it
4: not
3: is.
4: Really a...
2: And Iran was like, we have a deal. What? Huh?
3: Yeah,
4: and
3: exactly.
4: Iran's like, no.
3: No.
2: It's like, this is a 15th time. I'm keeping tally of the...
4: Isn't it reported that people are like, oh, that's just for a stupid domestic audience?
3: Don't pay attention to his tweets because that's just for
4: the press. Idiots. Just for idiots.
3: Yeah.
4: Right. Oh, God. Things I haven't even been negotiated yet. Weak and ineffective people like failed Senator Tom Tillis soon out of office. Bill Cassidy just suffered a massive primary loss. And really bad Congressman Thomas Massey, a major sleazebag. Blah, blah, blah, blah. You know, I just hear Walter the dog. I can't.
3: Yeah.
4: I don't even want to differentiate words anymore.
2: No.
4: It's just Democrats again.
2: Uh-huh.
4: Oh, they're critical of every fantastic win I have. Which would those be?
2: Yeah.
4: Which fantastic wins would we
2: what
4: be
2: wins?
4: Talking about? At the gas pump? It's
2: What are his numbers now? Like 32? Oh,
4: lowest
3: at
4: ever.
3: The best.
4: Lowest
2: yeah.
4: ever.
2: That's quite the win there, Donnie.
3: Yeah.
4: So much winning. Yes, Andy dozed off.
3: What?
4: Where my mom and dad are buried. Okay, during a Memorial Day. Oh, sorry. I punched my...
3: Yeah, now you actually hit it.
2: Poor Sean over there.
4: Sean. I'm sorry.
3: He's got better ears than
4: I had 3 days off. I'm all discombobulated.
2: And you were in San Francisco.
4: Yes, I was.
3: Did you? You didn't leave
4: did
3: your heart
4: there? Did I have an
3: there?
4: Earthquake? Wow. Yes, I did. What? It's required when
3: TMI.
4: You go there.
3: TMI,
4: all right.
3: Young lady.
2: Listen, you deserve it.
4: Yes. I've had no life forever. Just give me my earthquakes in San Francisco. Okay, hey, so yes, we are, he's going to get, put more people in Arlington because of this stupid...
3: Oh, yeah.
4: Whatever he's...
3: Mm-hmm.
4: Yeah, the U.S. bombed Iranian targets. I thought we had decimated everything.
3: I thought we had, too.
4: Yeah. Okay. Including missile launch sites and boats trying to lay mines. They came just hours after the Iranian...
2: got all their boats.
4: Negotiators
3: so
4: arrived in Qatar. So that's... We're just... You know, bombing our way to peace, as you can. That's a good time when you're in the middle of negotiating to start bombing, because that makes people much more.
2: Why
4: know.
2: Is he bombing Iranian ships when I thought we already got all of the
4: right.
2: Iranian
4: I thought
2: ships?
4: They're at the bottom of the sea, at the bottom of the sea with SpongeBob.
2: It's like overkill if we're bombing them at the bottom of the sea.
4: Yeah,
3: a waste of ammunition.
4: Did Aquaman enlist over the weekend?
3: It's a mistake. It's a waste of munitions to bomb things that are already at the bottom of the sea.
2: What, $1 million a piece?
3: At least, yeah.
4: They characterize the strikes as defensive and said they've been intended to protect our troops from threats posed by Iranian forces, which, as we mentioned, have already been decimated and yet still somehow are
3: working.
4: Right. Mm-hmm. The bombings come as Israel's planning to escalate its war on Lebanon. Yes, things are going very well. Iran has insisted that be part of the deal. It seems like, let me just review here, carry the four divided by, Trump said the deal is almost done. Iranian officials say no deal is imminent. The biggest points of contention, Strait of Hormuz and Iran's nuclear material. So nothing has been accomplished.
2: Nothing.
4: And they're in a way stronger position.
2: Yes.
4: We're in a way weaker position.
2: Right.
3: Yes.
4: Okay.
2: Gas prices
4: are
2: still high.
3: Yes.
4: Right. So other than the Strait still not being open.
3: Which was open
4: still
3: before all
4: nukes.
3: This started.
4: Right. Mm-hmm. Right. Okay. Mm-hmm. Yeah. Oh, was this just Saturday?
2: There was a lot.
3: Yeah.
4: Yes.
3: I'm kidding.
4: He provided few details about the preliminary agreement on Saturday. Yeah, it's weird. Yeah, it's
3: shocker.
4: A little sketchy. Yeah. Which he said was largely negotiated. No. Have I ever mentioned, Jody, he is the absolute worst negotiator in the history of ever?
3: Yes.
4: Thank you, Sean. Thank you.
3: Baby Bella's on vacation.
5: Yes, she
4: is. Yeah, I'll be on vacation next week.
2: Right. Yes. Someone who...
4: Michael on Blue Sky is fired as my publicist. He said, I was off this week. I am not off this week.
2: We never said that.
4: People are excited about Jody. She'll be here next week filling in for me.
3: Right. And then the following week for Chris.
4: Yes.
3: Right. I'll be very tired the following week after that.
4: Yes.
2: Because you've got your other shows.
3: I have so many
2: other
3: shows.
2: Real shows.
3: Yes, I have other shows.
4: People are very excited, including Ron in Wheeling, West Virginia, about Jody. It was his birthday, mm-hmm. and he said, like Jody, I shall be 59. Mm. I like to think I am like Jody, except I'm the oldest child. I'm a male. I'm bald. I have two adult children. My mother isn't a comedy legend. I've never lived in Hawaii or California. I've never had caviar on the Concord. I've never married someone who could say politics power in a way most people would want it repeated in public. I never did a radio show in someone's spider-infested basement. I never met anyone who could bench press a Buick. I never met someone named Zella with a B, and my weight hasn't been in double digits since fourth grade. Other than that, you have a lot.
3: He's exactly like me.
4: Yes, he identifies.
3: Exactly.
4: My question is, could Jody please say I'm a nice guy who doesn't look a day over 65? I will also take comments from regular mooks if I need to, or I could wait till Tuesday for Jody on the show. Thank you for your attention. Oh, screw it. Just say Ron is handsome and romantic and doesn't look a day over.
3: Ron, you are handsome and romantic and you don't look a day over 65.
4: All right, there you go.
2: He's been waiting his entire life to hear that from you.
3: All 59 years.
2: Yeah.
4: Okay. So the ceasefire. I was going to say ceasefire. Not so much.
2: Nope.
4: No, not so much with the ceasefire. Iran says it will not toll ships in the Strait of Hormuz, instead charging fees for, quote, environmental protection. And Senator Murphy said, no matter what deal they do, the war has effectively given control of the Strait to Iran.
2: Yes.
4: Yeah. What a masterclass in incompetence by Trump and his team.
3: Yep.
4: You and I couldn't mess up any worse, Jody, if we were, let's just say, 7 or 8 glasses of Pinot Grigio and or Chardonnay in. We could still do a better deal than whatever.
2: First of all, you wouldn't have torn up the deal that Obama had.
3: Exactly.
4: Yes.
2: Start with that.
3: Yeah.
4: Yes. Okay. So Trump screams at GOP critics of Iran deal. Okay, Walter. Jesus. You know what? I think we're just going to do Walter that's Trump said. You can spill it. It's all the same.
3: Yep.
4: Rhino. Oh, also he posed on a rhino with a rifle, and
2: like a rhinoceros.
4: Yes.
3: Who?
4: Yeah, as if to say, you know, he will, you will be killed if you go against him, you know, Republicans.
2: Oh, an AI thing?
3: Yeah,
4: yes.
3: He was actually on a rhino.
2: Yes. Yeah, I don't think, don't think he'd actually get near a rhino.
4: Got arrested for seashells, but he's sitting on a rhino with a gun, which clearly is threatening
3: Republicans. We got to feed a rhino once.
4: You did?
3: Yeah, we were
4: How
3: in
4: was
3: San
4: that
3: Diego.
4: For you?
3: It was
4: I
3: nice.
4: Love that
3: he was
4: for
3: very
4: you.
3: Very sweet. He took an apple from us. He was very sweet.
4: Oh.
2: When I was in Florida, in January, I saw a hippopotamus eat and then poop.
3: Oh,
4: that's
3: and we
4: very
3: got
4: exciting.
3: To feed giraffes too.
2: Yeah,
3: yeah.
2: Oh, it pooped in the water, and we were like, there was like a window underneath the water, and we could
3: you
2: see
3: could
2: it.
3: You could see the poop.
2: Oh. Yes,
3: that's
2: it was
3: fun.
2: It was fun. I enjoyed the hell out of that.
3: And then you went swimming.
2: No, this was at Busch Gardens in Tampa.
4: Do you sense that we are desperate to talk about anything about Donald Trump? You notice I'm over here, I didn't mention any names or about anything.
3: No.
4: Everyone just knows what you're talking about. It could mean any show. I could have been talking about something in the neighborhood.
2: Uh-huh.
4: No.
2: Yeah.
4: Okay. 20 minutes after. Oh, we have it's a little cattywampus. You got my Monday and my Tuesday.
2: A little bit.
4: Yeah, Rude Pundit coming up, and Charlie Pierce, and of course, Jody Hamilton is here. 20 minutes after the hour this point.
6: Good morning, Steph.
4: Glenn, it's not even like a legal thing anymore, the amount of this corruption. To the point that I was saying in the first break, Republicans, it's not because it's the right thing to do. It's because they see the polling out there, and they feel what's coming in the midterms. And this slush fund to pay cop beaters, our friend Harry Dunn, who I, you know, posted a picture of us with yesterday. It is the ballroom of at taxpayer expense. All of it, right, is just, it's like hourly at this point.
6: And I agree with that clip you just played. We no longer have an executive branch. We have a RICO organization being run out of the White House. I don't say that flippantly. you know, RICO racketeer influenced and corrupt organizations. We have the executive branch being run like a criminal enterprise. Those are words of art in RICO law. I mean, this crazy slush fund shakedown and then bribery to senators to buy into it. You know, at least the Senate stood up. Of course, they stood up and went home.
4: Yeah.
6: But, you know, they
4: stood up and quit.
6: Right,
4: yes.
6: Right. Yeah.
4: Yeah, like the cowards that they are. I mean, I posted a picture of us backstage with our friend Harry Dunn at DC Sexy Liberal. What is your take on his and Daniel Hodges' lawsuit? Because it certainly seems to me like they have a really good case.
6: They have a great case. I mean, right now, what this slush fund contemplates is paying the people, rewarding the people who beat the hell out of our police officers who were defending the Capitol and defending American democracy on January 6th. They're being paid. It's also a recruiting tool for future insurrectionists who Donald Trump may send to the polls come the midterm. So, you know, I think there is a standing issue. In other words, do Harry and Daniel have a dog in the fight? I think they do. Yeah. You know, the argument, Steph, will be, well, no money's been paid out to the people who beat the cops yet, so maybe their suit is not ripe. That's another term of art. I think the suit will move forward because there's no legal or constitutional basis for this slush fund.
4: I mean, CNN caught up with J6 Rioter, who said they deserve massive payouts from the fund. So the number I put in is $30 million. You know, $21.5 million is for the wrongful imprisonment. Said one of the terrorists who was locked up for more than 1,000 days. Obviously, they're all going. It's an insane feeding frenzy already, right?
6: It is. And I assume all this money will go to Trump's friends, maybe some of his family members who are aggrieved by the Biden administration. I don't think it's going to make it through the courts. I think, you know, this is also, I think this is Donald Trump recognizing his time in power, his reign of terror is coming to an end. So he's trying to grab everything he can grab right now. And, you know, before he goes down in flames, and he will go down in flames.
4: This is the kind of crazy timeline we live in, Glenn. So here's the headline. QAnon shaman denounces Trump's slush fund as blood money. He's also suing the U.S. for $40 trillion, though.
2: $40 trillion. Okay.
4: That guy, QAnon shaman, he says the new anti the slush fund is an abuse of power by a would-be king. He said, you think I'm going to take an effing dime from Trump and the government after he's using this thing to cover him and his family in perpetuity for all their crimes? You think I'm going to take a dime of their blood money? He's also sued Trump for $40 trillion in 2025, asserting that he is the true leader of the free world and vowing to use the sum to wipe out the national debt. That lawsuit, you'll be shocked to know, Glenn, was dismissed.
6: You know, Steph, what's going on in the United States of America makes no damn sense. It just makes no sense anymore. And, you know, I don't know. I would like to think this is all going to implode. It's going to collapse like a house of cards.
4: Yeah.
6: I just don't know when the Republicans in Congress will say, you know, we've just had enough. I mean,
4: yeah.
6: I think they've been waiting Trump out for so long, you know, understanding he's going to go away at some point. And then they'll be able to say, I never turned on him. So please, MAGA, continue to support me. I think that's what their play is.
4: Yeah. And here's the thing. The crazies are not just the crazies are in the Senate. Tommy Tuberville, this guy, Senator Tuberville took to the Senate floor to lie repeatedly about what happened at the Capitol on January 6th, amplifying the wild claims of conspiracy theorists who willfully distort the truth. He claimed while providing zero evidence the 2020 election results were tampered with to ensure Donald Trump lost. Democrats and the deep state orchestrated a coup against our government.

0: Stephanie Miller.
1: Baby. Okay, Stephen Beschloss, thank you. He said, you would think by now the legacy media would stop reporting on Trump's claims that they're close to making a deal with Iran, as if he's a reliable source.
2: I know.
1: I mean, it's talk about getting humiliated constantly, Jody. Every time he says something, Iran's like, no, none of it.
2: It's about,
1: and they're more credible. Not that we're all fans of the Iranian regime, right?
2: But it's about the stock market. It's about manipulating
1: the
2: stock market.
1: And they didn't bite this time.
2: They're learning to not bite.
1: Right.
2: Finally.
1: Right. Oh, and Andrea said Trump's fake shooting schedule is more regular than my periods ever were.
2: And he didn't go to his son's wedding because he's such a nice guy.
1: Yeah, he had a fake assassination attempt scheduled, so he had a thing with a guy, obviously. Isn't it just like, we're at a point where we're so numb, we're just like, yawn.
3: Someone was shot. So.
1: It's okay. He's the most hated man in the world. Like, it's just, it's, but then it's also like, ad for the ballroom, ready to go. See, this is why once again.
2: And my question to him is, first off, there was a fully functional bunker under the East Wing.
1: Right.
2: That I believe the Situation Room is down there.
1: Right.
2: Other things that are important are down
3: there. Situation Room is in the West Wing.
2: It's in the West Wing, yeah. Okay. But, I mean, there is a bunker under the White House so that people like Dick Cheney can go hide there should they need to.
1: Right.
2: So that was already there. So the ballroom is above ground.
1: Yeah.
2: Point, please. And the White House is the most secure building in this country,
1: and by the way,
2: for sure.
1: This was in front of the White House. This was, right. The ballroom would have no effect on
2: none.
1: It's so ridiculous.
2: None.
1: Stimpy also says Donald Trump is so dumb he can't spell dumb.
2: Right? Exactly.
1: Someone's got to remake that movie, like Dumb and Dumber 3 or something.
2: Dumb and Dumber.
1: Dumb and Dumberer.
2: Dumberer.
3: I think the sequel was made, Dumb and Dumber 2, T-O-O.
2: Uh-huh. No, it's Dumb and Dumberer, I think.
1: Dumberer. All right. Karen in Chicago, hi.
4: Hello. Hi, good morning. I'm currently on the Eisenhower. I have a larger point, but I just wanted to say, Stephanie, thank you again for the wonderful community that you have provided all of us. I had Debriana Mancini come in to Chicago for a relative's wedding.
1: She's fantastic.
4: She stayed with me. We had a lovely time.
1: Aw, yay.
4: Fantastic indeed.
1: Girls' slumber party.
4: We had a great time, and we were talking about you.
1: as you should.
4: But I want to... We were.
1: All right, go ahead.
4: But I want to say, you know what? I am so angry. The Republicans own this. They need to own all of it. If they want to start their own party, then they need to start their own party right of center. But progressives, we are leading ourselves into a progressive direction, and we need to stay the course.
1: Yeah.
4: And that's all I'm going to say.
1: Yeah. All right. Well, careful on the Eisenhower over there.
2: Yeah.
1: Yeah.
2: Oh, yeah.
1: Okay. Biden had, by the way, one Walter Reed visit a year. That's what annual means.
2: Yes.
1: I don't know if anyone's.
2: Mm-hmm.
1: Okay. Trump has had 3 in 13 months, 2 dentist visits this year. Hmm. Swollen ankles, bruised hands, chronic venous insufficiency, and doctors who called a CT scan an MRI. He spent 4 years calling Biden unfit.
3: Yep. Mm-hmm.
1: Yeah, okay. It is. I thought it was the fifth. It's the third time. This is the third annual.
2: Yes.
1: Examination.
3: Something's wrong.
1: Yes. Stop trying to make me happy. Rude Pundit next.
5: Hi, and welcome back. Just 971 days left to go in our countdown to liberty. Today is Memorial Day, and Donald Trump celebrated by calling all Democrats Democrats. I wonder how many Democrats buried in Arlington National Cemetery were Democrats. I'm sure there were a few. So the divisiveness reigns. Donald Trump insulting half of the American population while telling us all that he loves us. Meanwhile, he laid the wreath today at Arlington National Cemetery, reminding everyone that he is a convicted felon and dodged the draft, never served. So whatever else you think this Memorial Day weekend, remember this, we're all part and parcel, part of the same group of folks. Our forefathers got kicked out of every decent country in the entire world, to quote Bill Murray in Stripes. And by God, we have all hung together, because when we haven't, we've surely hung separately. Think about that. Happy Memorial Day. Catch you next time.
6: Nobody believes everything that is in the Bible.
0: The Bible clearly commands us to kill anyone who works more than 6 days a week. It bluntly forbids ever eating ham or wearing clothing made of mixed materials. It forbids divorce, but not polygamy. It forbids playing football, but doesn't forbid slavery. It forbids gathering sticks on a Saturday, but doesn't forbid genocide. It forbids eating shrimp, but doesn't forbid trading your 10-year-old child for a goat.
1: 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That's 804-CHAPTER, 804-CHAPTER today.

0: Four current senators, two former cabinet officials have said the Ayatollahs will have won a significant victory. This is a disastrous mistake, not worth the paper it's written on. Makes Iran a dominant force. Iran will hold all the cards and the straight. We are paying them to build a nuclear weapon and terrorize the world. That's Republicans who are trying to watch their words out of a sense of supplication to the president. What Democrats are saying is not fit for cable TV. This is a catastrophe. This has been Operation Epic Failure.
1: Wow. Representative Auchincloss, he is dead on. All right. Hey, look, it's Tuesday.
2: Hey,
1: I can't live without him all week.

0: Yes. Good morning, sir. Good morning.
1: Good morning.
0: Did you have a lovely Memorial Day weekend?
1: It rained all weekend.
0: Oh.
1: Here,
0: so, oh, yeah.
1: But, you know, still did stuff.
0: Yeah. So you summed it up, the Iran deal. New York Times reporting a proposed Trump-backed memo with Iran would reportedly release $25 billion in frozen Iranian assets. I seem to recall something about that, something when the black guy did that. It was something worth still about time.
1: Yeah, like $1.5 billion or something, pallets
0: of their money. Right.
1: Yeah.
0: Right. So you just said, so we're giving Iran a ton of cash and punting on nuclear weapons, just a complete humiliation of a bunch of stupid maniacs by a bunch of smarter maniacs. We got outplayed at every, and still I don't know how this ends. We're bombing again, right?
1: Yeah. Because, you know, what else are we going to do? What are we, you know, it's not like, you know, it seems like they get to a point where there's almost a deal and then Trump says something stupid.
0: Right.
1: That ends up just tossing the deal in the trash.
0: Yeah.
1: And then Iran comes back and says, no, there was never a deal. And it's just like, oh my God, I'm just watching two complete insane people negotiate with each other. One of which has control of one of the most important waterways in the world.
0: Right. Yeah, it is just like watching an insane, the same cycle over and over again. So what else is going on? Do we have this one? You were just over the weekend. How are you explaining to your constituents this new settlement that prevents the IRS from auditing any Trump family documents? Representative Mike Lawler said, well, when I think it comes to any agreement the president has made with the IRS, I think looking back at Biden...
2: Oh, my God.
0: You just said, to update an old quote, when Republicans speak, it's a noun, a verb, and Biden.
1: Yeah.
0: Exactly.
1: Which was something Biden actually coined, was Giuliani.
0: Giuliani.
1: As a noun, a verb, in 9/11.
0: Yeah.
1: So,
0: It is like Chris and I were just saying, it's just so, especially on a long weekend, it's so hard to just not be numb by all of the stuff that happens on a daily basis, let alone over 3 days. But you wrote about the IRS, just that part of it, that, you know, him never being able to be, you know, audited or prosecuted by the IRS. And you just said you may have heard about ball maxing and been shocked by it, as in, holy, you mean there's a thing where men inject fluid into their nutsack to make it look huge? Yes, I'm aware because of the company I keep.
3: Well, Bella was aware of looks maxing.
2: Yeah, she was.
0: But you just said so much of what is done by Trump, who answers the question, what if an overgrown Oompa Loompa, but on bath salts, enrages me, but it's not breaking my brain, because mostly I think, of course, it's being Donald Trump. What did you expect? But you said this IRS thing is bomb-balling you.
1: So do you want me to explain? I hope I created bomb-balling. So you see, the thing about the ball, Max. The thing about the ball maxing, the analogy I was, you know, so cleverly making was that I had written about scrotal infusion back in 2009.
0: Of course you did.
1: As a way to talk about the, which was the same thing as the calling it ball maxing.
0: Oh.
1: And it's like, so everybody's like, oh my God, ball maxing. And I'm like, please, please.
0: Yes.
1: We were scrotal infusing before you kids were even born.
3: Absolutely.
0: Sean's like, God, I missed this show.
1: And so I was saying that, like, so it doesn't shock me, you know, because we've been through, through so much. But I was like, what if, say, somebody came up with something called bomb-balling, where they put small explosives in their scrotums so that when they had sex, it would actually trigger one
2: a
1: stronger orgasm. And I was saying, that would shock me.
0: Wow.
1: And so the IRS deal is the bomb-balling.
0: Yes. Yes. Well, you know, Steve Schmidt wrote a piece like this, too, just about what we're all numb. That's the biggest danger, what we're all numb to at this point, what we're just, you know, we've normalized, we're just kind of collectively overwhelmed. But, yeah, you just said, so they can't be prosecuted by the IRS forever. That's telling the law to go itself sideways with a chainsaw. That's taking the Constitution, wiping your ass with it, and using it to set a pile of American flags on fire so you can cook some bald eagles. It literally is everything he does now is just you. Right?
1: Mm-hmm. Yeah. No, and like, F America. F America is what it is. And there is only one way you can see America, and that is through him, and that America is him and only him. And that's why any candidate that he supports has to be somebody who 100% supports every single thing he does and tells him. Well, the New York Times just did a study that one out of every six things a cabinet member says in a meeting is a praise of Trump.
0: Oh, God. So, it's just, yeah, and you said one thing that's getting lost in the Trump IRS slush fund scandal, and it is a scandal, is that the leaked tax returns show Trump is a fraud, a liar, a tax evader who, like now, used his presidency to enrich himself. But I guess that part of the history is being rewritten, too. I mean, yeah, exactly. There was a reason they were leaked, because of what we've always known and what he was convicted of is being a tax cheat.

0: I sold there. God. And you just said the country exists as an ATM for Trump at this point. Yeah. Period.
1: Yeah. Right? Yeah, that was something that they were negotiating. That was one of the holdups in quickly getting an airport named, is that they wanted to protect their trademark. So it wasn't just that it was an honor to have your name on an airport. It was a branding deal.
0: Yeah.
1: And a way to make money so that every piece of merch somehow benefits Trump.
0: Yeah. Yeah. You also were talking about Terrio on Trump's January 6th compensation slush fund. A lot of these people are going to want to start organizations with this money. Some of them want to run for local office with this money. Some of them will use it for their current campaign. And you just said most of them will use it for meth and guns. I mean, literally there is someone getting rearrested every day and generally on some child sex charge, right?
1: Yeah. Because, you know, you mean that, you know, terrible people attacked cops? You know, oh no, you know, big surprise there that the people that you know, beat cops and wanted to kill the vice president and members of Congress turned out to be really, really crappy people in general.
0: By the way, you said the only people who should be getting compensated for the weaponization of government against them are immigrants and citizens rounded up and abused by ICE, CBP, and local police. Steve said Kilmer Arbrega Garcia should be first in line to receive compensation from Trump's weaponization slush fund. Next in line, Letitia James and James Comey. I mean, so he just got obviously exonerated. So are they going to go back and correct themselves? You know, Kash Patel and all these people that called him a gangbanging rapist just like a week or so ago?
1: They're not going to do anything. They're going to sit there and insist that this was an activist judge, blah, blah, blah, blah, blah.
0: Right.
1: And they're going to use God, I am so tired of the words lawfare and weaponization.
2: Oh, yeah.
1: And that's what's throughout that IRS settlement document is, you know, that like the guy who sued CBS for editing an interview and sues anyone who says anything vaguely controversial about him, except strangely that he had sex with children. That everyone else is engaged in, you know, warfare using the legal system, but not him.
0: Yep. You also said, you know, that Trump's pissed Junior wasn't having the wedding at Mar-a-Lago, got to keep the money in the family or off. That's probably true because he didn't get the wedding fees. Yeah.
1: Yeah. Yeah. And I know people were saying, you know, the Bahamas won't allow somebody in if they're, you know,
0: a sex predator.
2: Right.
1: Yeah. Or a felon. And I'm like, yeah, but if the president of the United States wants to go somewhere, they're not going to stop him.
0: Right.
1: You know?
0: Right. By the way, you were as pissed, I think, at the the CEO interviews. You said Google CEO saying the reason there's intense backlash to AI is because humans aren't evolved enough to understand it. And you just said alternate take you.
2: Yeah.
0: You're a man of few words, but.
1: Yeah,
0: eloquent.
1: Yeah. And if humans aren't evolved enough to deal with it, well, then put it on ice until we are.
0: Yeah.
1: You know.
0: Yeah.
1: Nobody wants this. And I love that Uber right now is the Uber CEO said I think yesterday that they're going to back away from AI because they've discovered it's not making them any money.
0: Yeah.
1: It's actually providing worse service and isn't doing everything that they were promised when they started using AI.
0: By the way, speaking of the interwebbles, thank you for your, you said your choice of social media app is like your choice of sexual position. If it makes you feel good and isn't hurting anyone, then just enjoy it and stop worrying about going back to what you did before.
1: Yeah. I'm just so tired of the blue sky discussion of, oh, blue sky is just an echo chamber. And, you know, and Twitter, everyone is still paying attention. Yes, I know there are Nazis, but, you know.
0: Yeah. Blue sky is my Trump cabinet meeting, pretty much.
1: Right.
0: I get glazed 24/7. I love it.
3: Yeah, you do.
2: You do.
3: Yeah.
0: So?
1: Yeah.
3: Because you don't get glazed from your staff.
2: Oh, God, no.
0: Exactly. I need glazing somewhere. Rude. Don't say something rude. Okay.
1: Oh, my God. I had so many glazing
2: references.
1: I
2: bet you did.
0: You know, you're just...
1: My head almost exploded.
0: You are actually, at the end of the day, the Stephanie Miller Show efficiency expert. You just said Harris lost because she listened to a bunch of white men consultants who don't know about the electorate there. I did your autopsy.
2: Yeah.
0: See? Time saver. Could have been an email.
1: Yeah.
0: There you go.
1: That's it. She had some momentum going, and then the consultants came in, and, you know, did, and the, you know.

0: to be fair, you know, they weren't all white men. Some of them were white women. And
1: Thing in
0: but David
1: common,
0: Plouffe and some of the
1: whiteness.
0: usual suspects,
1: Yeah.
0: and they just completely neutered her campaign.
2: Exactly. The
1: Yeah.
2: worst thing the consultants do is they sand off any rough
1: Yeah.
2: edges that were just that
3: Yeah.
2: were appealing.
1: Well, and I think we're seeing from the election since then, Rude, that, you know, you can mobilize our base. We've been kicking ass in election after election. So I think that, you know, I don't know, coulda, shoulda, woulda,
0: Well,
1: but the whole, like, Liz Cheney and trying to appeal to the right or the middle or whatever, when I think, especially now, we have a huge mobilized base, right?
0: And there's everybody's talking about, you know, is the Democratic Party shifting left? And, you know, then there'll be a study that says, no, it's not. People say they're in the center. And I'm like, yeah, people say that. But what they believe is actually all the stuff on the left. And we've
1: Right.
0: seen that year after year after year. But they don't want to call themselves
1: Right.
0: left or liberal, the big success of everything going back to Reagan.
1: You look at everything we stand for, hugely popular. Everything Trump's doing, hugely unpopular. Okay, then let's message that better or whatever. But dear God, people are on our side, you know?
0: Right. And stop trying, again, stop trying to appeal to crappy people.
1: Right.
0: That is the biggest thing.
1: As
0: You
1: Frangela would
0: know?
1: say, stop recruiting at Klan rallies.
0: We don't want them. We don't need them. And there are enough other people that that could overwhelm that part of the electorate. And,
1: Right.
0: you know, there will be people that will jump on board because they see something that they actually agree with.
1: Yeah. I don't mean to overglaze you, but you are a fantastic writer, sir.
0: Well,
1: And I
0: thank you.
1: highly recommend your filthy scribblings.
2: I highly recommend joining his Patreon.
1: Yes,
3: Sure,
1: I would
0: join my
1: too.
0: Patreon,
1: Yes.
0: yes.
2: And it's cheap.
0: It's very cheap, and I talk about some stuff on there that's more like, you know, like I talked about how I battled AI in my classes this week.
2: Oh, okay.
1: So you
3: There you
1: are an
3: go.
1: esteemed tenured professor, which is
0: I am.
1: bewildering.
0: I am Jonah Goldberg would cry if he came to one of my classes.
1: All right, get out. I love you. Goodbye.
0: Bye.
1: 48 minutes after the hour, this
3: we do what we can to serve the American public and fill the need, don't we, John?
4: You had me at huge gaping hole, Steffi. You really did.
1: That's our private name for me. Okay.
4: Sorry.
1: All right.
4: You know, can I just say this has been my vacation week. I owe 80,000 words on a book, and so I hid from my job this week. But I've heard tell about Thomas Massie and slush funds, and whoa, man, somewhere in hell, Nixon is going, "You guys, it's enough. Too blatant. It's too blatant. It's enough, you guys. Tone it down."
1: Oh, you,
4: Nixon
1: yes,
4: is like
1: you, I.
4: slapping Roy Cohn saying, "Your boy's a damn amateur."
1: Why? Nixon and Roy Cohn in hell,
2: Yeah.
1: everybody. Thank you.
4: Oh, are you kidding? They're with
1: You.
4: Epstein and Trump's dad. They're waiting for the welcome committee.
1: You said it best on the line. You said this week the GOP has officially become the party of beating cops and children.
4: Yeah.
1: There you have
4: Yeah.
1: it. I
4: Yeah.
1: mean, and I guess it was too much even for them. This, but although they, like, you know, what do you call it? Turned tail and ran. Senator Mitch McConnell slammed Trump's slush fund after meeting with Todd Blanche. The
4: Yeah.
1: meeting did not go well. Senator Burgess Everett reporting it being described as a show for per people
4: Yeah.
1: familiar. Few Republicans spoken out against it. Tom Tillis referred to it stupid on stilts. John Thune. Oh, Susan Collins, is she concerned? Does she remain
2: Very
1: concerned?
2: concerned.
1: Yeah, okay.
4: She's very
1: Katie
4: concerned.
1: Britt, Republican of her kitchen, also. Representative Brian Fitzpatrick, Republican of Pennsylvania, about to kill it,
4: Oh,
1: introduced
4: yeah.
1: a bill. Bill
4: Oh, they're
1: Cassidy
4: so
1: called it a
4: mad. Boy,
1: slush
4: they're
1: fund.
4: rising up against him. Wow, I can't wait to see this play out.
1: Yeah, what this is, Mitch McConnell said the nation's top law enforcement official is asking for a slush fund to pay people who assault cops. Utterly stupid, morally wrong. John, I said it
4: Yeah,
1: off
4: I
1: the
4: can't
1: top
4: wait
1: of the
4: for Mitch.
1: show. It's
4: Mitchell cut the tape when they open it. Trust me.
1: But this is what I'm saying. It's because we're so close to the midterms and they see the same polling we do. It's not
4: Yes,
1: because it's the right thing to
4: and
1: do. It's because they're like, oh, holy crap. This
4: they've
1: is.
4: realized what every Trump contractor and wife knows. This guy doesn't actually care about me or anything, does he? So yeah, they're stuck. They signed on to this and they own the midterms. But like I don't, you know this. One of the terrible things about freedom is that it allows people like me to have kids. And that shouldn't happen in a decent society, but it did here. So my child comes up to me this week and he's like, "Can you explain this IRS fund? Can you explain what it is they're doing with this $2 billion?" And I'm like, "Yes, son, pull up a chair, let me explain." And I said to my child, I tried to explain it really. I had puppets. I did it like really simply. The people who beat the crap out of cops on the Capitol steps for a lie because a billionaire told them to do it, now they are getting taxpayer compensation. Do you understand, my son? The 250 years ago, the founder said no taxation without representation. And today, Donald Trump says, I'm going to tax you to pay people who tried to end democracy. Do you understand? And my son just stared at me. And finally, he goes, Dad, it sounds like you're describing the collapse phase of empire. So I was like, oh, my God, he's so ahead of me. He's so ahead of me. But, yeah, he knew it.
1: Yeah.
4: So there we are.
1: This well,
4: is,
1: you...
4: This is how we fold up shop.
1: I love your writing about it this week. You said, friends, America appears to be falling apart. The Middle East is on fire. Gas is $5 a gallon. Inflation is up. Neo-Confederates are savagely, blissfully stripping voting power away from African Americans. The job market's scary. Paychecks are shrinking. The majority of the world despises the USA. So thank God Jeff Bezos isn't done bribing the Trump family. They're considering rebooting the show. That tricked millions of into believing Donald Trump was a successful businessman. Yes, yeah. A resurrected apprentice starring Don Jr. That's Don right. Jr. Trump's firstborn son, with all of his dad's petulance, none of his dad's charisma, and the nervous, sweaty energy of an agitated hamster doing tax fraud.
4: Yep. If Jeff Bezos is still bribing the Trump family, we know things are right in the world.
1: I mean, we can't get enough of the story of that Trump can't make Don Jr.'s wedding this weekend because he's busy. He's got a thing.
4: He's busy.
1: Yeah.
4: Look, what more does John Jr. want? He got Kimberly Guilfoyle sent off to be ambassador to Greece. I think Trump's already given his wedding present. And it was a gift to her because Greece is her favorite musical, so it worked out for everybody.
1: By the way, we were just talking about Trump's call with Netanyahu. You said Benjamin Netanyahu is the worst U.S. president since Elon Musk.
4: Yeah, I got to say.
1: Yes, thank you. I don't know what do you call it? Oh, this is Tom Tillis on this, the slush fund, real quick.
5: I'm not going to be an attorney and judge its legality, but I think it's stupid on stilts. It will invariably put us in a position where your taxpayer dollars and my taxpayer dollars could potentially compensate someone
4: yes.
5: who assaulted a police officer,
4: yes, that's what you
5: admitted
4: in.
5: Their
4: Tell
5: guilt,
4: him,
5: got
4: in.
5: Convicted, got pardoned, and now we're going to pay them for that?

0: 55 minutes after the hour. What? Is everything okay?
1: We're good.
2: Everything's okay.
1: Yeah, we're on the air.
2: Doing some text,
0: it's the holiday
2: stuff.
0: Well. Yeah. Oh, I got asked to do two TV shows on Friday, Chris. One was Newsmax, one was or News Nation, one of them, and CNN. Why?
2: I would assume it was
0: because,
2: News Nation.
0: Because
2: and not
0: I
2: News
0: am
2: Max.
0: If Kathy Griffin is D-list, I am Z-list. I'm that one that like they can't get anyone
1: on a holiday,
2: a holiday
1: Friday.
2: Yeah.
0: And
2: yeah.
0: I had to say I'm traveling today as well.
1: Was
0: they assume I have no
1: was
0: life.
1: Was it for Alex?
0: Yes.
1: Aww.
0: It was for I know. It was for Alex on CNN, and then I don't know who. Oh, to talk about Spencer Pratt. On News Nation or something.
2: It was News Nation, I'm sure.
0: Yeah.
2: I doubt it was Newsmax.
1: Newsmax, I don't think they have your number.
0: No?
1: No.
0: If they did, they would lose it.
1: Uh-huh. No, you're in News Nation's Rolodex.
2: Yes.
1: I know that.
2: Yeah.
0: Yes.
2: Yeah.
0: Yes. Yes. They've because they were taping earlier, because I usually say no because...
2: Right.
0: Night.
2: Right.
1: But you were on a plane.
0: Yes, I was traveling.
1: Uh-huh.
0: Okay, so that means Jessica Tarloff had to do all the work. Here she is. Uh-huh. Fox News. Here
3: Donald Trump on the campaign trail. Yes, please. Can I have some more today? You know, telling people you have more money in your pockets when nobody thinks that except the richest Americans at this point. You know, the weird stuff again about the cognitive tests and how he's acing things that they give to people who've had traumatic brain injuries. No one knows there's a B in the word dumb. We all know there's a B in the word dumb. And he is cratering support with core constituencies.
0: Yeah.
2: Yay.
0: I mean, this one is, what one was this, Chris? The, you know, Real Clear Politics. It's the poll.
1: Yeah, it's the poll of polls.
0: Which
1: yeah.
0: sounds
1: dirty.
0: Super gay. Uh-huh. Okay.
1: What?
0: A recent
1: It just sounds dirty. It doesn't sound gay.
0: Do you tell Lonnie he has the poll of polls?
2: Always.
0: Okay. A string of.
1: Happy husband, happy life?
2: Yes.
1: Yeah.
0: I just mean the polling for the politics bar. Okay, a string of...
1: How low is that bar?
2: It's low.
0: He has his lowest ever disapproval rating in the top ad grade, the Real Clear Politics poll for the first time. It's 58.3%. That's nearly 60%, Chris.
1: Yes, that's what they say.
0: He has top 60% disapproval in the Fox News and Reuters Ipsos polls.
2: Wow.
0: So the average will go even lower, actually, will go down. Okay. Kyle Griffin says breaking the U.S. military says it carried out, quote, self-defense strikes in southern Iran, including on missile launch sites and boats placing mines, even as Trump said online that negotiations were proceeding nicely. Okay. And then can I just say, Renee said allegedly the Secret Service had several encounters with the shooter at the White House previously. So either this was staged again or the Secret Service continuously shows us they're horrible at their job or both.
2: I combo play.
0: She said, I don't know anymore.
2: Yeah.
0: I don't either. I'm sorry, but the last two, the incidents in both in Butler and at the White House Correspondents' Dinner, Jody, just seems like, are they really that massively incompetent? I mean, no wonder we're all conspiracy theorists now.
2: Mm-hmm.
0: All right, 58 minutes after the hour, your lover, Charlie Pierce, coming up.
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5: Hi, and welcome back. Just 971 days left to go in our countdown to liberty. Today is Memorial Day, and Donald Trump celebrated by calling all Democrats Democrats. I wonder how many Democrats buried in Arlington National Cemetery were Democrats. I'm sure there were a few. So the divisiveness reigns. Donald Trump insulting half of the American population while telling us all that he loves us. Meanwhile, He laid a wreath today at Arlington National Cemetery, reminding everyone that he's a convicted felon and dodged the draft, never served. So whatever else you think this Memorial Day weekend, remember this, we're all part and parcel, part of the same group of folks. Our forefathers got kicked out of every decent country in the entire world, to quote Bill Murray in Stripes. And by God, we have all hung together, because when we haven't, we've surely hung separately. Think about that. Happy Memorial Day. Catch you next time.
6: I remember you called into the radio show and read Trump tweets as the Joker.
7: Yes. Yes.
6: But
7: well, after doing
6: the Joker had some redeeming qualities.
7: Well, the thing is, after doing it for so long, I recognize really good, demented dialogue. And there was a tweet that he did, and someone commented, this sounds like something the Joker would say while threatening to poison Gotham City's water supply. And I thought, you know what, I should do that. Because, you know, he can't just say Merry Christmas. He has to say Merry Christmas, even to the losers and communists and Democrat left-wing assholes. You know, why can't, you know, just say Merry Christmas and stop? We'd be happy with that. But I have a message, you know. I say the force is strong with the Democratic Party. And my message to MAGA is, go force yourself, all right? I like that because it sounds dirty and it's not, and I don't work blue. Hey.
6: Of course not. If you could devise a campaign that is meant to alienate more segments of the population, Chairman, I mean, I was saying, what is J.D. Vance's door-knocking operation? Is he just going to call every woman in America a whore? I just, hi, you're a C word and your mother's a whore. Thank you. I'm J.D. Vance. Mark, I know you're brave to speak out politically in Hollywood. I know you wish you could have Scott Baio's career, but
7: or Kevin Sorbo's.
6: But I mean, talk a little bit about why you've decided, because like, they always say like actors don't want to be political.
7: Right. Well, you know. The honest truth is that I've always voted. I've always followed politics very closely, but I've never publicly expressed how I felt and how I was going to vote. Even in 2016 with Hillary. But this time I felt like I have a responsibility. I mean, it's far more important, you know, because I've had people say, you know, you could hurt your career. I don't care. I mean, this is more important. Who cares if I get a guest spot on The Mandalorian versus a mentally ill person back in the Oval Office? There's no contest. So, I mean, I you know, basically, I don't care. I never block people on Twitter because I don't want to give them the satisfaction of the screenshot that said Mark Hamill blocked you. So I've never blocked anyone. But I was muting people like crazy. And then I looked up at the clock and I said, Mark, you've been muting people for 20 minutes. Now I don't even mute people. I start to scan the, because obviously there's an equal and opposite reaction from the MAGA crowd. Ooh, do they hate me. Yay. Yeah, yay. Lucky for me, I don't care.
6: And you know why they hate you? Because you're going to help us blow up the Death Star in November.
7: Yes. Well, I mean, I always urge people, don't turn to the orange side.

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1: We're about to tell you all about all the great events happening in Monroe so you can mungo to them.
0: On June 20th, in the Frenchtown Dixie Library Branch Community Room, it's a celebration of National Vanilla Milkshake Day. As Khalees said, my milkshake brings all the boys to the Frenchtown Dixie Library Branch Community Room.
1: June 26th and 27th at the Monroe County Fairgrounds, check out Rolling with the Ladies Jiu-Jitsu Camp, a class that is for women only. So ladies, go ahead and take out all your frustration with men on other women.
2: So that would be Stephen Colbert and Jeff Daniels.
3: Jeff Daniels.
2: Hosting a local cable access.
3: Yeah, in Monroe, Michigan.
4: I love it.
2: Uh-huh. And CBS tried to stop that.
4: Yeah, yes. They did. They put cease and desist bitches. Up on people
2: they're
4: that
2: such...
4: were reposting it. And so
2: oh, they're like... such whiny little bitches.
3: But they backed down because of the backlash.
2: Yes, of course they did.
4: Of course.

0: They're cowards.
1: Yeah.
0: So everyone's turned them off anyway.
1: And it was actually an entertaining show.
0: Yeah.
1: They didn't go into national politics at all, so there was nothing for me to get, you know, about politics, but their local stuff was really funny.
0: It's funny. Okay, today is Election Day. Where did we say? In
2: I think in Texas?
1: Texas and South Carolina, South Carolina, I believe. Yeah.
0: Friends out here with our Democratic group said, Mama, please tell your audience if they use the USPS, you know, the Postal Service, to mail in their ballots, they should request a hand postmark stamp to ensure the postmark is on or before 6-2. Otherwise, it could be postmarked days at a central facility afterwards it is mailed. Because, you know, they're trying to suppress the vote however they can. California law allows ballots to arrive 7 days after Election Day as long as they're postmarked by Election Day. That system is now under pressure right. from this quiet federal rule
2: change.
0: It's
2: the same with your taxes. If it's postmarked on tax day, you're fine.
0: So they're saying use a ballot drop box, return your ballot in person to a county elections office or polling location, show up and vote in person on Election Day, like noted nerd, political nerd Crystal Boyd does.
1: That's the only way to do it.
0: And sign up for ballot tracks, right?
2: Because that's already got
0: free
2: mine
0: service.
2: And it will be counted.
0: Yeah, so you find out that they've gotten your ballot and that and if they've counted it.
1: Or they tell you they got their ballot.
2: I actually one time forgot to sign the back of my ballot, and it got returned to me going, you need to sign it.
0: Well, that's what it gives you the chance to fix it if there is a problem with your signature or whatever.
2: Exactly.
0: So, yay. Mm-hmm. Okay. Yay, California. Yay.
1: Mm-hmm. And that's a week from today.
0: Yes.
1: Is our
2: a
1: primary.
2: Week from today.
0: Yes.
1: So if you're going to mail it very soon.
2: Today at the latest.
1: Because the otherwise, post office has gotten slower.
2: And again, a hand postmark.
0: I keep saying we have to be prepared for every kind of
1: array
0: they're going to do to suppress the vote. And that may include the postal service.
2: Mm-hmm.
0: That's why it was so ingenious of Joe Biden to have stolen the election and caused January 6th when he was not in power and we were not in control of any branch of the government.
2: I know. Isn't that weird?
0: Yeah, super clever. Okay, Maggie in Massachusetts. Hello, Maggie.
3: Hello, everyone.
0: Hi.
3: Hope everybody had a good weekend.
0: Yes.
3: I was actually calling, hoping to ask Charlie Pierce a question when he's on.
0: Uh-huh. I will write it down.
3: Okay. I want to know if he's going to be in Worcester.
0: Worcester.
3: W-O-R.
0: Worcester. I just met her.
3: Yes. Worcester.
1: Worcester.
3: Okay.
1: Worcester. It's not Worcester. It's Worcester.
2: It's Worcester.
3: It's Worcester. If he'll be there this weekend for the Democrats convention. I'm hoping to say hello if he will be around.
0: Okay. Okay. I will tell him that Maggie is asking for him. All right.
1: And she's going to ask for him in Worcester.
0: In Worcester.
2: Worcester.
1: Now, you keep saying Worcester.
2: It's Worcester.
0: Worcester.
1: Worcester.
0: Worcester. What did I say?
2: Worcester is not it.
1: Yeah.
2: It's Worcester.
0: Okay. So I spent the weekend in San Francisco with my lover.
1: Lover.
0: And can I just say, I've mentioned this before, Chris, but for the most homophobic administration ever, Trump is so completely gay. What is his, right? Like he said, that's why the gays voted for me because I play the YMCA.
2: What?
0: But also, so where was this one? Trump marveled at the body of a New York Giants quarterback, Jackson Dart, Friday during a wild tangent about trans athletes. He was in a suffering New York for a rally. Ahead of the midterms, so Dart introduced Trump, and he said, "I'm looking at Jackson." Here we go. "I'm looking at Jackson. I'd like to know, is there any woman in the audience that think they can tackle that guy? Because I'd like to meet you. I'd like to shake your hand. I don't know, Jackson. Do you think you could play against women? Okay. Do you think you'd have any problem? I don't think so. Don't get involved, Jackson. Don't get involved, Jackson."
2: What?
1: He's such a homo.
0: Don't answer that question now. I'm looking at the legs. He's this beautiful guy. He's got legs like tree trunks. This is not a good thing for women. This would not be good. No, it's no good.
2: I don't understand. Is he saying that this guy should play as a trans athlete?
0: I don't know what grandpa meant.
1: He's for trans for everybody.
2: Yes, he is. I know that.
0: This was 2 days earlier. He was at the Coast Guard Academy. Looking at a graduate who apparently was known for his exceptional physical fitness. Homo.
1: Totes homo.
0: So homo. One of the graduates, Trump said, received perfect scores on every fitness test. Trump called him up to the podium. "Wow, this guy must be something. I think we'll have to invite him up. I want to check him out. For the last 4 straight years, they think might be an all-time record. Congratulations. Thomas, get up here, please. I want to check him out. Ooh, whoa. We're not going to fight with him. I'm not fighting. This is not the UFC. Look at this guy. Look at the muscles on this guy. my God. He's the gayest gay that's ever gayed.
1: Sounds like something I would say.
0: Right? No, no, you've never said anything that gay in your entire life.
2: No, you have not. You have not. Trust me, you have not.
0: It just endlessly cracks me up, Jody, that this he's supposed to be this alpha male for these douche bros. And I'm just like, okay. All right. Oh, by the way, speaking of douche bros, Beatrice said Pete Hegseth is a perfect example of what happens when no one ever tells you to shut the up.
1: Yeah.
2: True.
1: Yeah.
0: True. Just somebody, anybody, once in his life, possibly.
1: Yeah, didn't his first wife tell him that?
2: I think so.
1: Left him.
2: Doesn't his mother not
0: his
2: like
0: mother,
2: him?
0: Yeah. His mother told him to shut the
2: up. Yeah, his mother doesn't like him either, so.
0: Yeah. Wow. Christopher.
1: Yes. Uh-oh. Hi. What?
2: Uh-oh.
0: I know, I like to get him after when he's rusty after a three-day break. Who said I trust Texas women to make decisions about their own bodies, to shape their own destinies? I don't believe that's a place for government. That's a belief I hold, not despite my faith, but because of my faith. Jesus never talks about abortion. The Bible is silent on abortion.
1: Yosemite Sam.
0: No, that was...
2: Talarico.
0: John Fugelsang would have been a good guest. Thank you, Jody. Yes.
2: James Talarico.
0: James Talarico, who is slightly ahead in the polling.
2: Let's
0: it's
2: hope.
0: Very exciting.
2: Yeah, let's hope.
0: By the way, everybody says it, Jody, but it's not a red state, Texas.
2: No, it's purple.
0: It's a gerrymanders. Mm-hmm. There are way more registered Democrats. Mm-hmm. It is a voter suppression state.
2: It absolutely is.
0: And, oh, here's some fun facts. Greg Abbott's Texas, 50th in health care, 39th in poverty rate, 49th in quality of life. Wow. Here's a wacky idea, red state people. How about you try something different? How about, right?
2: Elect different people.
0: Just try something else. Right. Stinson Carter said because bombing Iran while negotiating with Iran worked out so well the last time. This is just endlessly calamitous, this whatever is happening. The future looks sweet for them, too. I love this one. Okay. Lucifer says, reports J.D. Vance is having second thoughts about running in 2028. Apparently, he's, quote, not wanting to own everything that's happened in the last 2 years. A little late for that, couch.
1: Oh.
0: Forever be remembered as Trump's human bidet, a felonious fascist fart muffler.
1: Jesus.
2: That's a good one. That's
0: you'll
2: a nice alliteration.
0: You'll never get that stench off you.
1: No,
0: you won't.
2: He won't.
0: All right. My forever speaker, Pelosi, on Memorial Day yesterday.
4: It makes it very poignant because we have immediate victims, who have been lost in a matter of months in this war. And I think we should listen very closely to the speeches that were given by those who served in the military when they talked about when you make a decision to go into harm's way, understand mm-hmm. what it means to those
0: absolutely.
4: Who will follow the order, but have to be... It has to be justified.
2: Yep.
0: Right? We always say that's the number one thing, the only thing we say to our troops and do. We never send them into harm's way unless it's absolutely necessary.
2: Right.
1: And it's up to the leaders, especially the president and Pete Hegseth, to tell us why we are sending our men and women into that war.
2: Exactly.
1: They haven't done that yet.
2: Not even
0: the analysis
2: close.
0: Is brutal. These stupid long posts, everyone knows he's lying, mm-hmm. that he's making stuff up. Midas Touch said, following massive backlash over the leaked terms of Trump's Iran negotiation, Trump is now claiming he told his team not to rush a deal because, quote, time is on our side, while once again attacking Obama, who actually managed to secure an Iran deal without starting a war or shutting down the Strait of Hormuz.
2: Mm-hmm.
0: Our friend David Schuster reports, according to Al Jazeera, the Iran deals includes unfreezing billions in Iranian funds, lifting U.S. blockade, pulling U.S. forces away, reopening the Strait of Hormuz through with tolls to Iran, and allowing Iran to keep its enriched uranium. This would be a total U.S. surrender.
2: Absolutely.
0: And it, of course, he will claim complete victory, right? Mm-hmm. He was already... Oh, jeez. Trump screams at... Oh, God. A message from the bassinet again. Trump screams at critics of the Iran deal. I laugh at all the... Democrats and rhinos and fools who know nothing about the potential deal I'm making with Iran.
1: Walter.
0: Sorry, I'm just taking myself now.
1: Yeah, Walter sounds a little more like Pete Hegseth.
0: Yeah.
2: Yeah, a little bit.
1: In reality.
0: True.
2: Yeah.
0: Someone else posted no regime change, not one Iranian, quote, set free, $1 trillion spent, and he is still a pedophile.
2: Mm-hmm.
0: I think we should
2: head
0: out as well. Okay. Pardon me?
1: Allegedly.
0: Representative Sarah Jacobs.
5: The War Powers Resolution of 1973 is very clear. after 60 days, the president is required to withdraw troops from hostilities unless Congress acts. Congress has not acted, and yet it is day 73, and my constituents are still in the region.
0: Yep. Yeah.
1: She sounded angry, and she was. She has every right to be angry.
2: Absolutely.
0: Yeah. This was what I was mentioning earlier. Tudor said, Iran was told that Trump's tweets are just propaganda being used to trick the stupid Americans, and they spilled that tea immediately.
2: Yep.
0: Hacked for Reality said, the man who wrote Art of the Deal just paid Iran $25 billion to stop a war he started to get a deal worse than the one he blew up, available at bookstores everywhere. I mean, it's just okay. Tom Tillis, Republican.
6: We were told about 11 weeks ago by Hegseth and the Department of Defense that they had obliterated Iran's defenses, and it was just a matter of time before we had the nuclear material. Now we're talking about a posture where we may accept the nuclear material remaining in Iran. How does that make sense at all? Also, a 60-day ceasefire and expecting that they're going to clear the Strait of Hormuz before the terms of the deal are established also seems questionable to me.
0: Mm-hmm. Questionable, a kind word.
2: Yeah.
1: Well, he's a Republican.
0: Yes.
1: So.
2: Yes, he still is.
1: Slightly kinder words, I guess.
0: On his way out. It's the only time they find a backbone. Okay. 18 minutes after the hour, this portion of the show brought to you by...
7: Yeah, I mean, facts no longer seem to matter. You know, Kellyanne Conway planted the seed of alternate facts, and they're in full bloom right now. But the good news is, Steph, just like you're calling it out, I think, you know... People who understand how to separate fact from fiction see exactly what's going on. And if Trump's poll numbers are any indication, even some of his longtime supporters are walking away from him because of this nonsense. So, you know, but no, it makes no damn sense.
0: Yeah. I think it was CNN interviewed some Trumper couple that still supports Trump that literally said they're fasting because they can't afford anything, but they still support him. I mean, this is, we're down to, you know, the end of the cult, it feels like. But anyway, I hope you are correct. You posted, as we all well know, history often repeats itself. It's very likely to happen again after Watergate. All of Nixon's goons were convicted of crimes. 30 of them went to prison before they got caught, before they were prosecuted, before they were held accountable. Nixon's criminal associates thought they were untouchable. I mean, after all, they were committing crimes together with and for the benefit of the president of the United States. They thought they were untouchable, beyond the reach of the rule of law. But accountability came for Nixon's goons. 30 of them went to prison. So obviously there's parallels. I hope we live in a universe where any of this still matters, right?
7: Yeah, and we can see it coming a mile away. I mean, look what happened after Trump's first term. Four of his lawyers were disbarred. Some of them pleaded guilty down in Georgia to committing crimes to try to help Donald Trump stay in power. I mean, it's coming again. You know, as long as we continue to have a republic, and I hope we do, then exactly what happened to Nixon's goons will happen to Trump's goons. And, you know, I don't know why they don't see this all as a cautionary tale. What happened to, you know, John Mitchell and company? What happened to Rudy Giuliani and Kenneth Chesbrough and John Eastman and the rest of them? You know, it's going to happen to Todd Blanch and Pam Bondi and Kristi Noem.
0: I just was going to say, Glenn, did you ever think you'd see the day the acting attorney general of the United States would say, well, people that hurt cops get paid money all the time. I'm like, is that where the bar is now? They're just like, okay, you know, this is supposed to be the pro-police party, right? I mean, they just can't sell this stuff anymore.
7: But remember, they don't back the blue. They back those who beat the blue.
0: Yeah. Yeah. So New York Times agrees with you. Just they run an editorial. There's never been corruption like Trump's. It's getting hard to write or talk about it, isn't it? They said, has there ever been an episode of presidential corruption so blatant and threatening to constitutional order? Certainly not in modern times. Trump's DOJ using taxpayer money to create the fund. The fund manages to combine three of Mr. Trump's most alarming behaviors. One, an obvious form of corruption coming from a president who's used his office to enrich himself, his family, and his allies. Two, the fund continues his pattern of using the DOJ as an enforcer to punish his perceived opponents and protect friends and allies. Three, the fund is his last attempt to rewrite the history about the 2020 election. I guess to this day, Glenn, why no one ever asked how were Democrats able to do this? Like, it makes no logical sense, right? Trump was in power. during the 2020 election, right?
7: Yeah. Interestingly, Trump was also in power when his tax returns were leaked. So
0: right.
7: He was in charge, and that was a leak that happened on his watch. But, you know, I think you should ask the lingering Trump supporters, if he were to just, you know, direct that a truck be backed up to Fort Knox and just clean out all of our tax dollars and give them to himself, yeah, his friends, and his family members, would you be okay with that? And I maybe some of them would. That's a genius.
0: Careful,
7: move
0: we say
7: by
0: things as a joke here that happens. I've said that there's going to be the heist movie. There's got to be a heist movie where they looted Fort Knox. That's going to be next.
1: Well, didn't Ocean's Eleven looted?
7: But that's what he's doing with this slush fund, and now offering some of this money to senators. Yeah. You know, if they are agreeing, that's what he's doing.
0: Yeah, and Senator Murphy said, here's how corruption works. Thursday, R.J. Reynolds donates $5 million to Trump. Saturday, Trump invites RJR execs to Mar-a-Lago. Execs ask him to loosen regulations on flavored vapes. Trump calls up Bobby Jr., tells him to change it. Friday, FDA changes the policy.
1: Yep.

0: Stephanie Miller. Stephanie Miller.
1: Oh, he died.
2: Who died?
1: Yeah, oh my God, you're playing this because Rob Bass died.
3: Yes, we lost Rob Bass.
2: Aww.
4: Yeah,
5: he did.
4: Well,
5: yeah.
4: 20.
1: Now it only takes one.
2: Oh, wow.
4: Christopher Lee.
1: What? What? Too soon?
4: Tragedy
2: soon.
4: Plus time.
1: Oh, I'm sorry.
2: It's a little soon.
4: Okay. Jody, isn't it fun being endlessly humiliated on the world stage?
5: It is.
4: Uh-huh. So, breaking, Iran directly rejects Trump's claim that Hormuz will be opened as part of a largely negotiated agreement. He just posted on Truth Social saying Trump's claim is far from the truth and that Hormuz will remain under Iranian management, with Iran retaining exclusive permanent authority over the route, timing, method, permits, etc. Iran also confirms the nuclear file has not been discussed and that American officials themselves have told Iran in multiple messages that Trump's tweets are primarily for domestic American propaganda and media consumption and should be disregarded. The largely negotiated deal claim, therefore, has no basis. Okay. Even that communist rag, the Wall Street Journal, urged Trump not to make a bad deal with Iran, saying such an agreement would be a betrayal. The headline, "Will Trump bail out Iran's regime?" They observe the basic problem with the construction of the deal, as it has been reported, lies with ending U.S. pressure before dismantling the nuclear program. If the blockade ends and Iran can sell its oil, all that's left to coerce it is nuclear concessions, is the threat of renewed war. But Mr. Trump isn't willing to do that after Iran reneged on reopening the Hormuz and attacked U.S. forces and Gulf allies. How credible would the threat be 60 days closer to midterms, when it would trigger a new Iranian blockade of Hormuz? A pledge not to build nuclear weapons means nothing, because the regime has always said that while doing the opposite. He's just painted himself into a corner. Would you like to hear everybody sending around this piece, Jody, from it's a British writer. Hold, please. "Behold the festering carcass of American rot shoved into an ill-fitting suit, the sleaze of a con man, the cowardice of a draft dodger, the gluttony of a parasite, the racism of a Klansman, the sexism of a back-alley creep, the ignorance of a barstool drunk, and the greed of a hedge fund ghoul, all spray-painted orange and paraded like a prize hog at a county fair. Not a president, not even a man, just the diseased distillation of everything this country swears it isn't but has always been. Arrogance dressed up as exceptionalism, stupidity passed off as common sense, cruelty sold as toughness, greed exalted as ambition, corruption worshipped like gospel. It is America's shadow made flesh, a rotting pumpkin idol, proving that when a nation kneels before money, power, and spite, it doesn't just lose its soul, it's out. A bloated obscenity, and calls it a leader."
2: Yep.
4: Wow.
2: Yeah.
4: Other than that, how was the

0: play, Mrs. Lincoln. Yikes. Yeah, that's the question. Like, how long before we get our, where do we go? Who do we see about getting our reputation back?
1: I don't know
0: ever,
1: at this point.
0: Right? And you have just incredible bootlickers like Mike Johnson, right?
1: Mm-hmm.
0: Here he is.
2: I'm very confident. I talked with him late last night. He's as resolute as he's been from the beginning. This will allow 60 days to get all the details done.
0: Mm-hmm.
2: And his number one condition has been that Iran cannot have a nuclear weapon.
0: Right.
2: We'll take care of the nuclear dust.
0: Mm-hmm.
2: We'll get the Strait of Hormuz reopened, which will be great for gas prices here and stability around the world. And that's why all the regional allies there and all the regional countries are following U.S. leadership under President Trump.
3: What?
1: He's a comedian.
0: Cue laugh track.
1: He's funny.
0: Yeah. All our allies really love us.
3: We've been hearing the same, you know, it'll happen in 2 weeks for about 7 months now.
1: Along with the
0: and to accomplish
1: healthcare.
0: All the stuff Obama already accomplished. It's just, it's insane. Like, then they're going to go, oh, look what Trump did. It's just, it's peak insanity. The creepily smiley Kevin Hassett.
4: As soon as a deal is reached, then the straits are open and oil starts flowing again. And so as people are getting ready to get their oil refineries going back to full capacity and everything, then there's just basically a gusher of oil that could come out. There are a lot of other great signs in inflation. And I think that as soon as we get energy prices going back down, you could actually be looking at negative inflation.
0: Are they?
1: Really?
0: Lonnie, you just helped me carry groceries up. And guess what that cost? $11 billion, my groceries. A gusher. There's going to be a gusher. Gold in them thar hills.
3: That's another thing they've been promising for a few months now.
1: Yes.
0: Dave in Minneapolis. Hello, Dave.
5: Good morning, Mama. That description that you just read was just remarkable. Oh,
0: yeah.
5: My gosh, I want a copy of that of Trump.
0: Yeah.
5: I was just taking my grandchildren to school, and I was stopped at my daughter's kitchen island and looked at a couple fundraisers they need for the school, you know, just so they can exist, just so they can educate our children. And my thought went immediately, and yet people are willing to spend billions on golden statues, on golden ballrooms, on slush funds for people that don't deserve it.
0: Yep. I hear a heartbreak, honey. So sorry. Charlie Pierce next.
6: Donald Trump is so nuts. Sometimes we forget how racist he is, and so racist. Sometimes we forget how sexist he is, and so sexist. Sometimes we forget how stupid he is, and so stupid. Sometimes we forget how evil he is, and so evil. Sometimes we forget how corrupt he is, and so corrupt. Sometimes we forget how incompetent he is, and so incompetent. Sometimes we forget how nuts he is. Our country is currently being run into the ground by the absolute dregs of humanity. Rapists, pedophiles, drunks, drug addicts, cover-up artists, grifters, Nazis, and Russian agents and assets. A merry band of mediocre, malevolent, misbegotten degenerates led by a convicted felon who's lost his frontal lobes and basically just sleeps and shits himself when he isn't stealing taxpayer money, insider trading, or crying about comedians giving him a sad. Meanwhile, we've got a eunuch nepo baby, this pallid little flowers in the attic escapee with the energy of inherited wealth and untreated anemia, trying to negotiate us out of an illegal war we started to keep a country from getting a nuclear weapon they didn't have to reopen a strait that wasn't closed. And the best part? That silver spoon-fed Slenderman didn't even know what enriched uranium was while he was in the middle of trying to keep a country we've been bombing from having it. Over in Congress, we have a sitting member who said yesterday that January 6th was fake, staged, didn't happen. But we should be spending $2 billion rewarding the people who did the fake thing that didn't happen. Almost $2 billion for the hoax. If the fire never happened, why are we reimbursing the arsonists? And because this timeline apparently has a humiliation kink, Homeland Security is being run by a nose-fingering Senate brawl and can't define a war knuckle-dragger, while public health is somehow being run by a guy who couldn't even keep a brain worm alive, whose voice sounds like a weed whacker underwater. And thanks to the chainsaw-juggling ketamine king cowboy who gutted USAID, we're now contending with a brand new Ebola outbreak. And towering over all of this entire traveling carnival of dipshittery, the f***ing moron at the top, the smooth-brained troglodyte. He can't even tell Barack Obama and Joe Biden apart, and he keeps explaining to the American public that by C doesn't mean by S-E-E, because somebody apparently had to explain to a 79-year-old president that oceans exist. We've had presidents who were geniuses. We've had presidents who were mediocre. Surely the bar for commander-in-chief should sit at least a tad bit higher than a guy who thinks nipple and button are the names of countries. It would almost be funny if it weren't so catastrophic. A government run by people this spectacularly dim, this vaingloriously incompetent, this aggressively allergic to facts, should be the setup to a joke, not the governing philosophy of the most powerful country on Earth. Except these people are poisoning our planet, killing our kids, bombing girls' schools, blowing up fishing boats, starving children, stealing from us to reward violent thugs, and doing institutional damage to this democracy that we are going to be cleaning up for a generation, if we're lucky. These people are spectacularly, impressively stupid. We're talking left side of the bell curve, IQ of a bedroom slipper, dumber than a bag of mayonnaise, bowling ball brain stupid. The kind of stupid where people watched a man bankrupt casinos, incite an insurrection, ramble about whales going loco, and thought, yes, this sentence-slurring catastrophe should absolutely have the nuclear codes. And yes, they're evil, they're cruel, corrupt, careless, predatory, selfish, shameless little arsonists of the public good. They are truly, unquestionably, unapologetically rotten. But do they have to be so f***ing stupid at the same damn time?

0: The American people will not accept Trump's authoritarianism. We will not accept oligarchy. And we sure in hell will not support U.S. tax dollars supporting endless and horrific wars in Gaza, in Iran, in Lebanon, or any place else. Amen.
1: Yes.
2: Amen.
3: Yeah. Yeah, preach.
1: I've always agreed with Bernie.
3: No, you have not.
4: There's only one man.
3: Yeah, a lying liar. You sit on a throne of lies.
4: Pierce. He does.
3: Pierce.
4: Charlie Pierce, political columnist for Esquire.com.
5: Why is everybody always laughing with me?
3: Yeah. Good morning, Charlie Pierce.
6: You guys talked over my jingle.
3: Sorry.
2: Sorry.
1: I'm sorry.
3: I think we've heard it before.
6: Well, I'd love to hear it.
1: You're one of our longest running jingles, Charlie.
2: Yeah.
6: I know. Me and
2: Carl.
6: And Rude.
1: And Carl.
6: Rude and who else?
1: Carl Frisch.
6: Carl Frisch, yep. Of course, yeah. Hi, Jody.
2: Hi, Charlie.
3: I could not let Chris LaVoy's...
6: Hello, wherever you are.
3: Yes. I could not let Chris's lies go unaddressed.
6: Oh,
3: all
6: by
3: right.
6: The way, that British thing you read?
3: Yeah.
6: It's brilliant, but I would like to stand up on behalf of Barstool Drunks.
3: So noted. So we just played Mike Johnson, and you wrote a piece, Mike Johnson following Trump right off a cliff. I mean, they have so beclowned themselves, but this whole piece, you said he's not very good at the Speaker of the House thing. In fact, his real gift as a legislative leader is as a follower, and it appears the moment he's managing to follow his master down the block right over the cliff into the Potomac, and it also appears a substantial faction of his own caucus is prepared to stand on the beach and wave goodbye as he hits the water. I guess we should just let them, right?
2: Yeah.
6: Well, there's nothing else we can do. I mean, yeah. Until they get swept out of there in the fall. I mean, you know, right now they're tearing themselves apart even in the Senate.
3: Yeah. He just seems like he turns tail and runs, like they just leave town, right? Like he said.
6: Well, yeah, I mean, but the Senate leaving town was a good thing.
3: Right.
6: I mean, it was as close as they've come to resisting.
3: Right.
6: The House leaving town is a terrible thing because they did it because they didn't have the votes to, you know, I forget what were they, was the ballroom? I forget, why did they leave?
2: I don't remember.
6: Oh, the slush fund.
3: So many days ago. Yeah, the slush fund,
2: there
3: right. The decision to shelve the War Powers Resolution, you write, came after Republicans had lost control of the floor during an earlier unrelated vote with several of their members defecting, several more absent as the House chamber descended into chaos. I we played Nancy Pelosi, and I always call her my forever speaker, but oh my God. Yeah. She, I think, will be go down as the best speaker in history, and he will. It's got to be the worst.
6: Well, you know who caused the chaos on the floor that day? It's my boy Jim McGovern from Worcester.
1: Oh yeah, that's Worcester. Right. Worcester.
3: I just met her.

0: What was that all about? I missed. I heard the name, but I was doing something else. I wasn't.
1: Our listener had a question for Charlie.
2: She wanted to know if you're going to the Democratic convention in Worcester. For the Democratic primary, is it? Or
3: I believe no,
0: it's probably the Democratic
1: Party of Massachusetts.
2: Yeah.
0: No, I won't be going.
2: Oh, okay. Oh. She wanted to accost you.
0: I have a grudge because the Civic Center where they have it,
1: yep,
0: the DCU Center,
2: yeah,
0: it's built on the land where my grandfather's sign shop used to be.
1: Oh, okay. All right.
2: Wow.
0: Yeah, so.
2: Can I just say I love your last line? This phrase needs to be used more. You said, "I swear these guys could score up a 2-car funeral if you spotted them the hearse."
0: I mean, do you know what's going on in Iran? I have no idea.
1: No, not at all.
2: It's insane.
0: I don't trust either side.
2: Nope. Right.
0: I mean, I don't trust the Iranians as far as I can throw them either.
2: Right.
0: We're going to celebrate our peace agreement by bombing the hell out of your country.
2: Right.
0: Like it's a fireworks display.
2: Right.
0: And we're going to get the other Arab states to embrace the Abraham Accords, and Bibi's going to help with that by blowing the hell out of Lebanon.
1: Yeah.
2: Yes. Yeah. And by the way, that got Lindsey Graham back in line because he was criticizing the deal, and then he's like, oh, it's just brilliant, this Abraham Accords thing. Like, it seems to me we're farther away from any kind of deal.
1: It's not going to happen.
2: That's what I mean. We're farther away from a deal than
0: Why would it happen now?
1: Right, exactly. Right. If it hasn't happened in the last 50 years by now?
3: Right.
1: Why would it happen now?
2: Right. So Charlie,
0: you know why? Because Iran's holding all the cards.
1: Yes, they are.
2: Yeah.
1: We gave them all the cards.
0: We handed them all the cards.
1: Right.
0: Exactly.
2: We were just saying how numb we've all gotten to all that. This is the kind of stuff people post. Adam said these gunshots at the White House sound a lot like, this is why we need the $1 billion in ballroom security funding. Is it really that much of a coincidence this happens right after the funding was pulled? It's Borica says, so Trump had to skip his son's wedding because of conflict with a previously scheduled false flag assassination attempt. Miss Farmy said, so he lost funding the ballroom, and then there's suddenly shots fired outside the White House. Of course there were. And then Jen said, imagine having to stage getting shot at every 2 months because most of the world hates your guts. I mean, Charlie, I feel like...
0: When did the White House turn into Fort Apache?
3: No kidding.
2: Right.
0: You know, I mean, you can't get within 300 yards of that place.
2: Yeah. Yeah, and how would a ballroom help what happened this weekend?
0: Well, supposedly, that's the national security aspect of the ballroom.
1: Right. That's
0: which I find hilarious.
1: Right, that's what they need the government money for, the taxpayer money for.
0: Yeah, the bunker.
2: Uh-huh. Yeah, exactly. By the way, to your point about your piece about Mike Johnson, Reggie said, MAGA Mike needs to resign for wasting taxpayer monies by always sending Congress away when the votes are against their agendas. MAGA Mike does it again. Congress is about to pass a bill to end the Iran war, and he sent everyone home so the vote couldn't happen. Enjoy the ever higher gas prices. I mean, that's the, you know... I guess that's the, you know, we always joked about that, you know, like Nancy Pelosi knew where every vote was, right? Like she could count votes like nobody's. This happens to him all the time where he's.
0: Well, he's not in control of anything. That's the amazing thing. He's not in control of the House. Thune's not in control of the Senate. John Roberts is not in control of the Supreme Court. I mean, nobody's running things.
2: Right.
0: The president has got people talking openly about his Truth Social being propaganda.
2: Yes. Right. Yes.
0: And these are the people on his side.
2: Right. By the way, so we keep talking about the polling looking great for the midterms, Charlie. And I just wonder if we were talking about Texas in particular, too, where, you know, there are more Democrats than there are Republicans. We are winning on all of the issues. Everything Trump is doing is wildly unpopular. But I just thought you have such a perspective because you've been writing about this for so long. But Webb said, I'm so tired of watching the same cycle repeat itself in America. Republicans wreck the economy, funnel more wealth to the top 1%, drag us into another war. Then Democrats spend years trying to repair the damage. And just when things finally start stabilizing, people get impatient, get distracted by some manufactured culture war, and hand power right back to the same GOP politicians who caused the problems in the first place. It's genuinely exhausting to watch it happen over and over.
0: It's astonishing. It started with Reagan.
3: Yep.
2: Yes.
0: Yep. You know, the country had good sense and did not elect Barry Goldwater, all due respect to your father.
2: Yes, no. No offense taken.
0: You could have lived in Blair House during your adolescence. But
2: I mean,
0: by the way, how was the lovemaking trip this weekend?
2: Oh, well, for,

0: And, you know, are they ever going to try something different? This was someone posted when Democrat Ann Richards was governor. Texas ranks 7th in education after 30 years of Republican rule. Texas ranks 40th in education and 47th in reading skills. I mean, and you can go red state by red state. They're
1: It's all DEI, as you know.
0: Right.
1: Yeah, I mean, I don't know. I don't know what you can say. I mean, there's, you know, Louisiana is. You know, I hate to say it, Louisiana's underwater in so many ways.
2: Yeah. Oh, yeah.
0: Right.
1: I mean, they've become the worst. They've beaten Mississippi.
0: Yeah.
1: You know how hard you have to work to be worse than Mississippi?
3: Right.
0: And now we have a president. Beatty writes, Donald Trump, the president of the United States, expert of cognitive tests, just found out the word dumb has a B in it, and he wants everyone to know. We are in the dumbest timeline.
1: Yeah, I thought he was talking about the Russian parliament. I thought he was, you know, making a joke about the Democrats being the Russian parliament.
0: Right.
1: You know, the Duma.
0: Right. All right, so we're going to...
1: Oh, I got a sympathy laugh. Jody.
0: We're going to find out in L.A. if we're dumb enough to elect Spencer Pratt. Did you see this?
1: This guy's a real prize. This is the guy who's running on the I didn't insure my house ticket.
2: Yep.
0: Yes. Yeah. Exactly. That's how fiscally responsible I am. Mm-hmm. Give me all of your tax money. Mm-hmm. But I don't know if you saw this. Somebody posted him, you know, pointing a gun at it with a picture of Mayor Bass with a target on her. And, you know, Sean Bartley said, legitimately arrest him for this. I'm not even kidding. It just says, vote Pratt, aiming for change.
2: Wow.
0: I mean.
1: Whoa.
0: I mean, but this is who this whole party has become, right?
1: Oh, I know. I mean, the president's social media feed now is all crazy-ass memes.
0: Mm-hmm. Yeah. Yeah.
1: Of, you know, him riding a rhinoceros and.
0: Yeah, with a gun.
1: You know, him smashing the deep state and you know, really distasteful cartoon. I mean, once you've done the one with the Obamas as apes, you've established a very, very low bar.
0: Yeah. By the way, Martin says the San Diego mosque shooters were radicalized maggots. The FBI is trying very hard to cover it up. Yeah, we just don't hear anything about it anymore clearly right wing.
1: I have been amazed the last couple of days. I kept my X account.
0: Yeah.
1: Just so nobody will steal it.
0: Yeah, me too.
1: I can dip into what's going on there, and I can occasionally heckle people. But my God, they are absolutely convinced that the FBI set up January 6th.
2: Well, then the FBI should get part of that fine.
1: I mean,
0: sure.
1: They had memes up yesterday saying, you know, Memorial Day memes about Ashley Babbitt.
2: Oh, yeah.
3: You know what? Cash Patel could put an end to those rumors if he wanted to. He could confirm them or deny them, but he won't because he gets serviced from having those rumors going.
0: Yeah.
2: Absolutely.
0: Yeah. I said, is he going to take it back? That he just said called under oath, he called Albrego, you know, Garcia a gangbanging rapist. And
1: because on X-Twitter, he's still a human trafficker because the FBI has secret documents that Joe Biden wouldn't let them release or something.
2: Well, then Cash can release them.
0: Yeah. Can I just say, too, Slava Ukraini, first of all. But Philip Bryan said the Trump administration was trying to get a great deal for Putin, and the Ukrainians refused. Now the Ukrainians have no need of this charade. The war will end when Russia is defeated. I mean, it's amazing. As soon as I think they started, you know, stop sharing intelligence with us, they started winning. Mm-hmm. I mean, I don't know.
1: Not that you're implying anything.
0: No, of course not.
1: Well, no, I mean, you know, and the Russians will quit. I mean, we saw that in Afghanistan.
2: Yeah.
0: Yeah.
1: I mean, if they can be bled just like we were in Vietnam.
0: Yeah. Oh, by the way, who's going to replace? Do they have another Russian asset to replace Tulsi Gabbard ready to go? Or I'm just asking.
1: Tulsi Gabbard, like. Had a nice Russian. Well, never mind. I'm sorry.
0: Well, I mean, of course, the reporting is. Of course, she was pushed out by the White House.
2: Of
0: I mean, I, again,
1: yeah.
0: Sympathy for her husband,
3: yes,
0: but you
2: of
0: know,
2: course.
0: Yeah. But I mean, yeah, obviously, the rumors have been out there forever that she was going to get fired because
3: she hadn't said a peep, since Georgia, really.
0: She said the truth that Iran was not close to getting a nuclear weapon, and ever since then, she's been iced out. Yeah, exactly.
1: Yeah. Now we're going to get Elise Stefanik.
2: Oh, God.
0: Oh, Jesus.
3: Oh, God.
1: At CNI.
0: frying pan fire. Oh, Lord. All right.

0: Well, best of luck.
1: By the way, I have a great fundraising opportunity.
2: Okay.
1: For our man, Mr. Plattner, up in Maine.
0: Yep. Yes.
1: He should do a pay-per-view or a fundraising video of him getting the Nazi tattoo removed.
3: Yes. That would be cool.
2: Raise some money for it.
1: I think that would be a great commercial.
0: Yes.
1: I'm wrong. I was wrong. I was drunk in Croatia. You know, what do you want from me? I'm getting rid of it now.
0: I would call the fundraiser Oysters Rockefeller.
1: Well, no, he's also
0: Rockefeller's lots of money.
1: He's kind of burly too. I mean, he wouldn't.
2: He is.
1: Bad with,
2: yeah. Oh, I noticed that.
1: Down, Chris.
3: You did, Christopher.
0: That was quite a husky voice.
2: Well, he is burly. I noticed that one. Yeah, absolutely.
0: All right. Now you've triggered Chris LaVoy. All right.
1: I make a Tulsi body joke. Chris makes a Graham Platinum.
2: Absolutely.
1: Body joke. It's the circle of life.
2: Yeah.
0: I've never heard Chris steal my Harvey's Crystal Cream voice, but
2: he is burly.
0: Oh yes, he is. Okay. Love you, Charlie.
1: I love you all.
0: All right.
1: Have
0: goodbye.
1: Have a good week, Jody. We'll see you next Tuesday.
3: I'll see you next week.
0: See you next Tuesday.
1: Bye-bye.
2: Okay. Bye.
0: All right. 49 minutes after the hour.
4: Oh, hi, Bob. That's an Audit Ballroom shirt you're wearing on your massive manly chest that you sell at BobCeska.com, correct?
5: Yes, absolutely. I started a new Zazzle store. I don't know even what that means, but yeah, the Zazzle store for the show. We sell Audit Ballroom shirts because we mean it. There should be an Audit of Ballroom. And it should happen now. And also add to the list with the reflecting pool and all these other ridiculous
2: arch,
5: cash grabs.
2: Audit arch.
4: You know, Bob, you're absolutely right. It's all of these vanity projects. Like I was saying, we're not being governed. We're being looted every single day by every single member, he and his whole cabinet and family. I mean, and by the way, we always have to start a sentence with, I'm not a conspiracy theorist, but this was him talking about the ballroom. It's built for snipers. Because of the height, we get a very clear view of everything all over Washington. The drone port on the roof will be set up for an unlimited numbers of drones, military drones and snipers operating from the roof of the White House with a view all over Washington. Tell me who Trump plans to target. Who are those snipers aiming at? Who are those drones going to be used on? Meanwhile, the new quote-unquote ballroom is an impenetrable fortress for Trump to hide inside. I mean, is this not alarming?
5: It's quite alarming. Yeah. Yeah. He's like a 6-year-old working on a Lego thing, like without the kit. Like it's not the pre-designated Lego, whatever it's supposed to be, a spaceship or whatever. It's just like we used to get in the 70s and 80s. It was just random Legos and he's just stacking them up. Let's add drones. Let's do this to ballroom. 4-inch windows. What the hell? It's not my money. And so that's what.
4: I mean, with all the Hitler analogies, let's hope it ends like Hitler. But I mean, honestly, I don't know what I meant by that. I didn't.
2: You have no idea how Hitler ended.
4: Nobody did anything to Hitler, did they, Chris? Bob.
5: Well, the other thing about that rant, he was talking about snipers. He also made it clear that it's not the enemy snipers that are going to be on ballroom.
4: Yes.
5: Which is just utterly demented. Like, what's wrong with him? His brain has turned into that gunk you pull out of your bathroom sink drain.
4: Well,
5: that's where we are now.
4: And it goes to all the people that have been saying he's not planning to leave. Like, and by the way, speaking of historical Nazi fun facts, you know, there was a fund very much like this January 6th slush fund that Hitler had for the SS.
2: Wow. That's
5: unbelievable.
2: I have an idea.
4: Yes, Christopher.
2: If he holds himself up in that ballroom, can we just seal it off and seal him in there forever?
4: That was a Batman episode, wasn't it?
2: Yeah, because we don't need the ballroom. Yeah. We can conduct business in the rest of the White House.
4: Good idea. Tune in next week. Same bat time, same bat channel. Mm-hmm. Remember the walls would always be closing in on him? Just like, see you next week.
5: Yeah. That's right. And this is one of those things where we always have to bear in mind the grift, which is that no matter, like every dollar he collects for ballroom or for reflecting lake, as he's been calling it, or for arch, as Chris was reminding us, every dollar that he spends on that, he's taken whatever it is, 50% of that dollar for himself. I think it's fair to assume that there are kickbacks happening.
4: Yeah, we just played a Stephen Colbert, but who knows if these stupid January 6th criminal suckers are even going to see any of it. I mean, it seems like the Board of Peace, everything he does is just another way to funnel money into his own pocket. Mm-hmm. I mean, it's...
5: Well, this fund that he set up, not through a settlement, by the way. There was no settlement.
4: Thank you.
5: The case was dismissed, and this is an agreement or not a, an agreement, a demand by Donald Trump to the Department of Justice and his personal lawyer, who's now the acting AG, Todd Blanche, who's still in that chair.
4: Yeah.
5: And so this is one of those things where, like, two people got what I just said. Anyway, so it's, it's just, it's one of those things where Donald Trump is insisting that the Department of Justice give him this money, that the IRS gives him this money. And I want to bear in mind, too, that I didn't see anywhere in the documents a ceiling on the amount this fund. Right.
4: We said that yesterday. Saying, what prevents him? Nothing prevents him from going, oh, now it's $1 trillion because,
5: yeah,
4: you know.
5: Yeah, exactly.
4: I mean,
5: like,
4: the lawyers.
5: Like, it's going to be back up to $10 billion.
4: The J6 lawyer, all those people are like, oh, yeah, all of us are going to be asking for money. They're all lining up. I mean.
5: Oh, yeah. Yeah. This is unprecedented what this is. This is like a heist of the highest order. This is one of the most corrupt things.
4: For P. Diddy Combs. I'm like, really? We're going to give taxpayer money to P. Diddy? Because, you know, it's because anybody that says they were aggrieved somehow, right?
5: Right. And the other thing it does, in addition to the pardons and commutations for January 6th insurrectionists, this is also financing to further send the signal that you guys are free and clear. Do whatever the hell you want. We're going to give you money. We're going to finance your activities. So let fly, because Donald Trump is entirely into chaos.

0: Hi, Bob. That's an audit ballroom shirt you're wearing on your massive men.
1: 56 minutes after the hour. Did you see this Trump post, Jody, over the holiday? The Biden FBI placed 274 agents into the crowd on January 6th. If this is so, which it is, a lot of very good people will be owed big apologies. What a scam. Do something, President Donald Trump.
2: How did Biden do that?
3: Yeah.
1: Yes, that's what Brenda said. So I know the actual facts over feelings crowd doesn't do well with check notes. Actual facts, but remind me again, who was president during January 6th?
2: That would be Donald.
1: Okay. And as we've been mentioning all morning, a federal judge in Tennessee has dismissed charges against Kilmer Albrega Garcia. The man deserves the payout of a lifetime for being put through all of this. Yeah.
2: Did you hear about Allison Gill's lawsuit?
1: No. Oh, no.
2: Oh, it's $8.647 million.
1: Couldn't she have said 11 billion?
2: No, 8647.
1: Oh, okay. That's funny.
3: That's funny.
1: Deputy
3: Maybe
1: Attorney,
3: we'll get her on when you come back from your vacation
1: okay.
3: to talk about that.
1: Okay.
3: Okay.
1: Hey, this seems important, Jody. Rick Post, Deputy Attorney General Todd Blanche admitted that the DOJ excluded all images showing, quote, death, physical abuse, or injury from the Epstein files release. Death? The truth is probably far worse than anyone could imagine. Blanche needs to be prosecuted as well.
2: Yes, he does.
1: We need a little bit of hope. Hi, Seth Homo of Hope. Hello. Seth.
4: Hello, Harvey's Bristol Homos.
1: Hello.
4: Jody on the show, who I rendezvous in the future, and thanks for the shout out. And millennial Sean, future nurse, who I must say, if I was in the hospital, Sean, and you walked in with that million millennial smile that you have, I would feel better already.
2: Aww.
4: You have the best smile. But what you just mentioned, Albrego Garcia, he deserves the full slush fund.
3: Yep.
4: Maybe you and I could get a little on the side too. But what they put that man through for being innocent and for them being caught.
1: And he could sue for, defamation times 11 billion.
3: Yep.
1: Right back on the Stephanie Miller Show.
5: Look, it's a time of tremendous uncertainty. I can't tell you what's going to happen with our economy, with our democracy. It's scary, I know, but there is one thing I can promise you. But first, I need you to promise me that you're going to take care of yourself. I want you to cut back on the meat, the wheat, the dairy, cut back on the alcohol, the partying, the drugs, because I need you to live. Because I can't promise what's going to happen with our society, but there's one thing I can guarantee you will happen, and that is that Donald Trump is going to fucking die someday. Now, don't get me wrong. I don't want him to die. I don't want him to suffer in any way. I want three ghosts to visit him on Christmas Eve and turn him into a good person. But that's not going to happen. He's going to die, and you deserve to be there for that. The grift will finally end. Those hideous, anus-like lips will stop moving. The irony is, what he cares about most are ratings, and he's going to get the greatest ratings of his life because he's fucking dead. You've got to be alive for Donald Trump's funeral. You don't want to miss Donald Trump's funeral because Melania is going to bring a date. And then imagine the casket. It's going to look like Liberace's piano in Vegas. And who's going to sing at Donald Trump's funeral? Frank Stallone. Imagine these pallbearers, right? It's going to be MyPillow guy and Chachi and Kanye West.
6: Kid Rock. Kim Jong-un.
5: Ron Jeremy and Rudy Giuliani. Except Rudy's going to be too short to actually reach the box, so he's going to be jumping the whole time and stumbling like a drunken weasel. And then they're going to open up the Trump Presidential Library and Museum for Americans who would never go to a library or a museum. You know what they're going to do? They'll open it here, but it'll be the Trump Presidential Library and Casino. You wait. He'll be taking these rubes' money from beyond the grave. And I don't wish death on him. I want Donald Trump to live a very long life. Preferably, in The Hague. And again, I don't want the man to suffer. I'm not here to pee on his grave. He might like it. And he's going to go before St. Peter, and on that day, Donald Trump will learn what extreme vetting really fucking means.
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6: Nobody believes everything that is in the Bible. The Bible clearly commands us to kill anyone who works more than 6 days a week. It bluntly forbids ever eating ham or wearing clothing made of mixed materials. It forbids divorce, but not polygamy. It forbids playing football, but doesn't forbid slavery. It forbids gathering sticks on a Saturday, but doesn't forbid genocide. It forbids eating shrimp, but doesn't forbid trading your 10-year-old child for a goat.
0: I am here with my friend, Dr. Peter McCullough, Chief Scientific Officer. 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I love my medical emergency kit, so thank you for that right away. Good morning, Doc.
8: Good morning.
0: So I don't know who Murphy was and what Murphy's Law is, but you're always going to get sick over the holiday or over the weekend or when you're traveling and your doctor's office is closed, isn't it? Well, and, you know, we're heading into the summer travel season. I'm traveling for Memorial Day weekend. I'm doing another vacation first week in June. So talk to us about, because this is like having, it's not a first aid kit. It's like having urgent care and a pharmacy right in your home. Just talk to us about where you got the idea, because it's a great one.
8: You know, what happens is people go on trips and then invariably somebody gets sick or they cut themselves and get an infection or get a bladder infection. And then you have to leave your vacation and then find an urgent care or an ER somewhere.
1: Right.
8: And it is just, and if you've ever been through this, it's absolutely miserable. And you go to some foreign countries, it can be really scary. Pack the medical emergency kit. It has the needed antibiotics, antivirals, medicines to control nausea and diarrhea, all the things they're pre-prescribed in the kit. 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
8: Thank you.

0: That's all the time we have. I want to thank all of my guests, Jeff Daniels, my musical director, Jack White, but mostly my fellow broadcasters, Michelle Bauman and Kehlani Rehrafko-Wilson. Thank you for letting me host your show every 11 years. See you ladies again in 2037. And a huge thanks to Genevieve Benson and everyone here at Monroe Community Media, who in addition to being great people to work with, have also informed me, and this is true, that since they are no longer using this set, it would actually be helpful for me to destroy it, which is pretty great news, because right now, for no particular reason, I would very much like to break something.
1: Wouldn't we all?
2: Yes.
3: Yes.
1: Ay, ay, ay. All right. I'm telling you, Jody, other people like you and Chris and Sean and Lonnie, we just need other people to lift us up because it is really an exhausting
2: time. Even though I just said I would let you get killed?
3: Yes.
1: Yeah. You just said, I think someone broke in.
2: Yeah.
1: And we're like, no, it's the dog. But you just sat there like a giant lump of muscle and just...
3: I almost got up to check.
2: Well, if I wasn't here at the beginning of the show, I'd get yelled at for that, too. So...
1: Not if I get killed by an ex-murderer because you're just sitting there.
3: Don't worry, I got it.
1: All right.
3: Don't worry.
2: Thanks.
1: Yeah, the skinniest one here. She's got it. She's on it. It's a lovely life posted. Living in the United States with Donald Trump as president is a special kind of hell, constant psychological exhaustion where every day feels like waking up inside another manufactured crisis, another spectacle that somehow manages to be both absurd and deeply dangerous at the same time. And regardless of the fact that we didn't vote for this, it is still our reality to contend with. Mm-hmm. And... I guess everybody's dealing with it, a different way. But I've been talking about this Steve Schmidt piece that my sister actually sent me. But it's he called it the numbing of America. And, that's kind of the danger that a lot of people have just checked out. It is. It's too much for any normal human being to.
2: And if you'd like to see it for yourself, it's available on Steve Schmidt's Substack.
3: There you go.
1: Yeah. Sean's like, are you kidding me? If I didn't need the money, there's no way I would dive back into this news cycle at this hour.
2: I think the at this hour is the apropos thing.
1: Yeah. But I just read a little of what he said, what Steve writes. He says, America's tired, not sleepy tired, not the ordinary fatigue of long work weeks, family obligations, modern life. America's morally exhausted, spiritually exhausted, exhausted from the endless humiliation of watching madness, corruption, cruelty, and degeneracy metastasize into the organizing principle of one of the two major political parties in the United States of America. The country is becoming numb to the things that would once have convulsed it with outrage.
3: Yeah.
1: I mean, we've talked to, my best friend, Dr. Wanda, who's brilliant psychologist. It's like the human psyche just shuts down or something.
3: Yeah,
1: right?
3: You can only handle so much.
1: Yeah, and he says the numbness is the danger. The most frightening thing Donald Trump has done isn't his corruption, though it's immense. It isn't his lies, though they're endless. It isn't even his extremism, though it grows more deranged by the day. The most dangerous thing Trump has accomplished is teaching millions of Americans to stop being shocked. This is how democratic societies decay. Democracies collapse by